bestowed on the church in the 20th century. He made his whole pontificate one of trying to further implement what the council called for. He was there, as was Pope Benedict the 16th. They were both there. Quick show of hands, how many of us were? I wasn't. It was -3 when they began in 1962. And you think I'm young, you should talk to Father Steve. He said to me the other day, he had the nerve to say to me, I have to hang out with people my own age. I thought, you little snot. So you think I'm young? He's really young. John Paul's quote that it is the greatest grace bestowed on the church in the 20th century, we can certainly think is something that Pope Benedict XVI shares, or a sentiment that he shares, because in his letter, which calls for the year of faith to be celebrated, he quotes that. So he lays out in this document, The Door of Faith, which is one of the many handouts that I've given you. He lays out what it is that he's calling for this year, which is going to begin on October 11th. We'll see why in a moment. And it's not going to conclude until October 24th the following year, which will be the Feast of Christ the King, which, as you may or may not know, the Feast of Christ the King is always the last Sunday in ordinary time, and then the season of Advent begins. So, though there are a number of reasons that are proposed or thought of by a number of people as to why John the 23rd called for Vatican II to be held, Pope John Paul II wrote, "The principal task entrusted to the Council by Pope John the 23rd was to guard and better present the precious deposit of Christian doctrine in order to make it more accessible to the Christian faithful and to all people of goodwill." Now, you might think that that's just John Paul's interpretation of the Council. So I've also given you the opening speech for the Second Vatican Council, which is worth reading in its entirety. I just want to highlight a couple of things. I think it's on page 3 of what you have, right underneath the principal duty of the Council, the defense and advancement of truth. So this is the address which was given by the Holy Father back in 1962 on October 11th. And so he says, "The greatest concern of the Ecumenical Council is this, that the sacred doctrine should be guarded and taught more efficaciously." That's not exactly what we typically hear about Vatican II. That the deposit of faith, the doctrine of the church, should be first guarded and then taught in such a way that it brings a more profound transformation in people's lives. He goes on to say on the next page, "The 21st Ecumenical Council," this is about the middle of the page, "will draw upon the effective and important wealth of juridical, liturgical, apostolic, and administrative experiences, and wishes to transmit the doctrine pure and integral, without any attenuation or distortion, which, throughout 20 centuries, notwithstanding difficulties and contrasts, has become the common patrimony of men. It is a patrimony not well received by all, but always a rich treasure available to men of goodwill." Again, this is John at the beginning of the council. Our duty is not only to guard this precious treasure, as if we were concerned only with antiquity, but to dedicate ourselves with an earnest will and without fear to that work which our era demands of us, pursuing thus the path which the church has followed for 20 centuries. And then at the bottom of that page, "The substance of the ancient doctrine of the deposit of faith is one thing, and the way it is presented is another. And it is the latter that must be taken into great considerations with patience, if necessary, everything being measured in the forms and proportions of a magisterium which is predominantly pastoral in character." So glaringly absent from John the 23rd's reasons for calling the council are those things which are often thrown around as the reasons that John called the council. And alarmingly present for some people is John's preoccupation that the doctrine of the church should be guarded, more deeply understood, and then taught in a way that the culture at large, or the cultures at large from which all the peoples in the church come from, can better understand. So the doctrine doesn't change. Our way of presentation does. We have to continue to find ways to reach people. So, thus the cartoon, because the Year of Faith is part and parcel with the Second Vatican Council. As I mentioned, he's called for the Year of Faith to begin October 11th. October 11th is the 50th anniversary of John's opening address to start the council.
October 11th is also the 20th anniversary of the promulgation of the Catechism of the Catholic Church. And the Catechism of the Catholic Church is intimately connected with Vatican II. So see a trajectory, if you will, from Jesus and the apostles, and then, you know, 19 centuries to Vatican II, and then Vatican II, the Year of Faith, the Catechism, are all one piece, right? That's why it's a really pivotal thing to try to grasp. So these two treasures which have been left to the Church, the Council, and the Catechism, are unfortunately largely unknown by many of us, largely unread. Quick show of hands, how many people actually read regularly the Catechism? Regularly. I don't even regularly read the Catechism. Maybe 15, all right? So now picture that show of hands on a Sunday at Mass. Maybe we get 4, probably more like 2. And yet the Catechism wasn't promulgated so that it would sit on the bookshelf of the director of religious education or on my bookcase. It was promulgated so as to give to us a synthesis of all that the Church teaches. And it's not merely a collection of teachings. How many people have never read the Catechism? Be brave. Go ahead. Be bold. Up high. Good. You're in for a treat. The Catechism is remarkably rich. There's 4 sections to the Catechism: the faith that we believe, the creed, the commandments, the sacramental life, and prayer. If you've never read it, or even if you have read it, I'm going to suggest that you either buy it. We have them for sale. You can buy them at any local Catholic bookstore or secular bookstore as well. Download it off the internet. I have it on my iPad. It's accessible as all get out. And read the section on prayer. Start with that. It's so rich. And again, it's not written for scholars. It's written for the faithful. You may or may not know that in the history of the Church, there's only been 2 of these. Now, we might be thinking of the Baltimore Catechism and this. So many of us grew up with the Baltimore Catechism. Baltimore Catechism was not a universal catechism. It was a local catechism. This is a universal catechism. It was given to the entire Church all throughout the world, translated from Latin into all the different languages. And then the hope was that from this, catechisms would be written for all the different cultures around the world. So there's a U.S. Catholic Catechism. I think we have some out in the lobby. You can buy those as well. They're follow the same schema, if you will, that's in this catechism, but then they're more pertinent perhaps on some things. Or it might have saints from our country that are worth us knowing about, heroes of our faith here in the United States of America or in the Americas in general. The first universal catechism came right after the Council of Trent back in the 16th century, and then this. So if you want to know what the Church teaches on anything, you can go to the catechism. I always encourage people when they go to church and I or anybody does something that seems kind of strange, just go to the priest and real charitably say, "Excuse me, Father, I'm kind of new to the faith, or I'm just coming back to my faith, and I noticed you skipped the gospel." Can you show me where in the catechism it says you can do that? Because I'd love it if you could skip the gospel every week. That way we could get on to brunch and things that are more important. Who knows? You know, so this is an incredible treasure. But again, unfortunately, it's either just on a bookshelf somewhere, or it's not even on the bookshelf. The Holy Father is really hoping that in the year ahead, we will dive into these 2 treasures. And here at Our Lady Good Counsel, that's exactly what we intend to do in the time ahead, in these 13, 14 months or so. So my image for tonight, if you will, because tonight is just what we said, it's a kickoff. So in my mind, as I've been thinking about us gathering together, I kind of see myself as something like the maitre d', and I'm simply offering you the menu or showing you what it is that's being prepared back in the kitchen. I want to call attention to some of the things in particular that are coming up over the next couple of weeks. I want to say a few words about those documents and handouts that I've given to you. And then I want to try to give you maybe one really practical suggestion for something that we can take away from tonight and work on in the months ahead. Okay? So let me say first just a quick word on faith. So I'm drilling into our 8th graders right now, and I mean drilling, a definition of faith, which isn't directly from the catechism. It's kind of a combination of a couple of things in the catechism. It comes from one of my favorite teachers after the seminary, going back to do more studies. And he always used to say, faith is God's work in me to which I respond. I find that to be very helpful.
So with every eighth grader, I'm walking up going,

most wants me to know that that's for me. That's what he most wants. Without faith, this is a dead man nailed to a piece of wood. With faith, this is the eternal Son of God, creator of the universe, who is so in love with me that for some reason that is way beyond anything I can conceive, has leapt down from heaven, taken the form of a slave, spoken to us as one of us, invited us to friendship, offered up his life on our behalf in atonement for my sins so that I can start over again, have forgiveness, be free, and one day share in his own abundant life that he shares with the Father and with the Spirit. That's God's work. And there isn't anybody in this room or anybody on the face of the earth that he doesn't want to do that work in. That is God's desire, that we have this gift of faith. Jesus says in the Gospels, if you who are wicked, in comparison to God, obviously, huh? If you, parents, are wicked and know how to give your children good gifts, and you do, then how much more, Jesus says, will your heavenly Father give the Holy Spirit to those who ask? And the Holy Spirit and the gift of faith are intimately connected. I receive the gift of the Holy Spirit at baptism. Baptism and faith are part and parcel of the same thing. And what the Spirit wants to do is to convince me that that's for me. So many of us in the room still don't know that. We've heard it umpteen thousand times in sermons. We've read it in books. We've heard other people talk about it, but we've never yet experienced it. If that's you, then the year ahead is a year of extraordinary grace, because that's what God wants to do. It's one thing for me to say this. It's another thing for you to hear the Holy Spirit saying it to you. So that's God's work. I can't convince myself that I mean that much to God. It's not on me to convince you that you mean that much to God. That's not my job. I don't have to worry about that. That's his job. That's what he wants to do. But it's God's work in us to which we must respond. Or the way I'm drilling it into the eighth graders is, you got to keep that first person. It's God's work in me to which I respond. When I was a young boy, I knew that that was for me. From as early as I can have any memories, I knew the cross was for me. I knew that was God. Don't know how, I just knew it. But my response was really lukewarm. For a set of years, my response was to walk away from it, to turn my back on it, actually to stay away from looking at it because it was so convicting. Because I knew who that was, and that had implications for me, and it was so uncomfortable for me to look at it because it reminded me over and over again that I was not living the way I should be living given that. So I just turned away from it. And then through a whole variety of encounters with different people, God's work in my life, and one way or another, I came to realize I got to go back to that because I'm tired of not living with integrity. I had to respond. Someone dared me, actually, one time, right after I got out of college. Just said, what are you doing with your life? You know better than this. So I have to respond. I want to talk at the end about how it is that we might be able to do that. So what's faith? Yeah. All right. Try to memorize that. It's really helpful. God's work in me to which I respond. All right. Something about the weeks ahead. We're going to start by looking at prayer, which is really the beginning of everything. Prayer is that really personal way in which you and I develop the relationship with God, continue to work on our relationship with the Lord. And yet I'm talking to the eighth graders right now in the school, and we're talking about prayer, and as they readily admit, and as we would readily admit, prayer is not intuitive. I don't know what to do. I said to them today, I said, this is probably an image you won't get, although some of you unfortunately will. Prayer is about as awkward as a blind date for a lot of people. I mean, what do you say after, what's your name? You know, what do? What's your favorite color? So prayer is something that we all know we should do. We know God wants us to do it. We want to do it, but a lot of us struggle with it. Not sure. What are the practicals? Why does God not answer prayers? Why does God say no so often? When we pray, are we praying to change God's mind? Are we bringing something to his attention that he didn't know? We think that. That sounds really silly to say out loud, but why else would we keep saying the same thing over and over again to him?

0: Maybe he doesn't know that I'm in a really bad place right now and I need his help. Oh, I didn't realize that. Thanks for telling me. So we want to look at all sorts of different things with regards to prayer. Those are the next three, or the first three sessions that we want to do to kick off the year of faith. Periodically in the course of this year, we want to talk about what faith has to do with X. So on the 17th, we want to talk about what faith has to do with politics. Lots. Disturbingly, lots. Many of us grew up in families where arguments quickly arose over two things, huh? Faith and politics. We can talk about anything but those, but those are the only two things worth talking about, ultimately. One has to do with where we're going to spend eternity. The other has to do with how we're going to organize society. I don't know how many people in here are football fans, but I was saying to Mark Curtis right before we began, as I'm listening to all these people go crazy over replacement refs in the NFL and a blown game that happened on Monday Night Football, I thought, would that we would show 1/1000th of that passion towards abortion. We kill 4,000 children a day in this country, and we don't care. What do we care about? We lost that game. They stole that from us. Well, you know, abortion is a very personal decision. Of course it's a very personal decision. How come we can't talk about it? How come that's not an issue? So we're going to talk about what faith has to do with politics. Richard Thompson, who is the president and chief counsel of the Thomas More Law Center, a really heroic organization, is going to be talking that night. Just for kicks, he's going to throw in money apparently too. So why don't we talk about what faith has to do with politics and money, and we'll get the whole trifecta. Then in November, we're going to look at three of maybe the more relevant documents in Vatican II for most of our lives. The documents of the council are thick. If you put all the documents together, they dwarf the documents of most of the other councils combined. Most of the 20 ecumenical councils in the history of the church before Vatican II. There's a lot to read here. I'm not suggesting that we read all of this year, so I'm realistic. There are four major documents. They're kind of the hinge documents of the council. Actually, we're only going to look at one of those and then two others, which are really practical for our daily lives. So the first one we're going to look at is what the council says about scripture and revelation. That's Dei Verbum. So the council documents are almost always known by their Latin titles. So Dei Verbum is the word of God, which is not limited to scripture. It's all of revelation. How do you read scripture as a Catholic? Is there a Catholic way of reading scripture? The answer is yes. And if you read Dei Verbum, all of a sudden, especially for those of us who have begun to do Bible studies over the last few years, some of those questions that we often have, like, gosh, how do you read the Old Testament? It looks really violent. Well, those questions lose some of their importance as you understand how the church reads the scriptures. So we're going to take a night to look at that. Then perhaps most applicable to all of us, we're going to look at that second night on what does God expect of, I would say, you, the lay faithful. One of the topics that the council addressed as never before was what's the role of laymen and women? Isn't the work of the church just for priests and deacons and nuns? The rest of us are just trying to get to heaven. Well, no. Actually, the work of priests in particular is to equip you, the saints, not canonized saints, but those who have become holy by baptism, for the work of ministry in the world. That's our task. Our task is to equip you so that you can do what you can uniquely do, and I can't because I'm not in the world anymore. They expect me to say whatever I say. They don't expect to hear it from you. So we want to look at what does the church expect of laymen and women? What does God expect of us? What does it mean to say that he expects us to be holy, this universal call to holiness? How can I be holy? I'm just I'm a stay-at-home dad, or I'm an attorney. Or I teach music. Or I sell stocks. How can I be holy doing that? Well, Jesus built things with wood for most of his life. He worked. He only spent 3 years out of his life preaching. So we want to look at that. How do I become holy in my everyday life? And then what does it mean to say that the church expects laymen and women to be evangelizers and sanctifiers? That's the task of lay faithful, to evangelize the world and to sanctify it, to be light and salt. One of the things that The Holy Father says in his letter about the year of faith is, we have grown dark, the light is getting hidden, and the salt is becoming tasteless. We're hiding the gospel for lots of different reasons. The culture is increasingly bombastic towards us. It's harder to be publicly a Christian in our culture. It's going to get much harder. Expect that. So what does the church expect of us? What's God expect of me? What's my task from baptism? How do I evangelize? How do I sanctify? Those are words that we throw around. What do they really mean? So we're going to look at that one night. And then on the Wednesday following Thanksgiving, we're going to look at the document in the Council on Non-Christian Religions. Because we often ask those questions, like, are they going to hell? What about Muslims? I'll talk about Muslims right now. What about Hindus? What about our Jewish brothers and sisters? What's the church say there? Not like, what do I feel? Or what do I think? What's the church say? Based on scripture and tradition. So those are the three documents that we're going to look at. And then in the month of December, we're going to take Wednesdays off from the teaching nights, and we're just going to have Mass. So over the last couple of years or so, during the Wednesday nights of Advent and Lent, we've tried to invite people to come to an evening Mass. Great time to just shut down, slow down. Evening Masses are really great. It's dark. No one's in a hurry. We're already tired, so we're already kind of predisposed to hear God. You fall asleep, that's fine. We'll just kind of chalk that up as a holy nap. That's all right. And then much more to come in 2013, including we're going to do a weekend conference on what's faith have to do with sexuality, which is getting planned right now and I think is shaping up to be healing and helpful weekend. All right, so that's the weeks ahead. That's the menu, if you will, that we've given to everybody. Let me just say something quick about the documents that I gave you. The things I've given you are the Holy Father's letter on the year of faith. That goes by the Latin title Porta Fidei. So the door of faith, if you don't speak Latin, and most of us don't. I want to just say something really quick about paragraph 9. I think it's on page 4, where he lists what I'm calling three goals of this year. So the first goal, we want this year to arouse in every believer the aspiration to profess the faith in fullness and with renewed conviction, with confidence and hope. It's really a year to, I love the word arouse there, huh? The Holy Father is fervently praying and is, I think, telling us that the Lord wants to do this, to give us a greater desire. So a desire to profess the faith in fullness, not just believe a couple of Christian things, to profess the whole faith of the church. The hard sayings of Jesus and the church and the easy sayings of Jesus and the church. Like, we're all for grace. We're all for redemption. We're all for forgiveness. Really not so sure about the church's understanding of marriage. Really not so sure about the church's teaching on contraception. The death penalty. Communion for non-Catholics. The whole faith. With renewed conviction, with confidence and hope. That's the first goal. Second, it will also be a good opportunity to intensify the celebration of the faith in the liturgy, especially in the Eucharist, which is the summit towards which the activity of the church is directed, and also the source from which all its power flows. That's objectively speaking. So objectively speaking, the Eucharist is it for us. Unfortunately, subjectively speaking, the Eucharist is anything but it for most of us. That's why 2/3 of any given parish doesn't come to Mass on any given Sunday. Because it's not experienced subjectively as the source and summit of our life. Why not? We're going to look at that over the course of the weeks. Third, at the same time, we make it our prayer that believers' witness of life may grow in credibility. Pope John Paul II used to say over and over, and Benedict repeats it, the world is tired of talk. They want to see changed lives. They want to see saints. We've got to be credible witnesses. And then last, to rediscover the content of the faith, and I'm going to say more about this in a moment, that is professed, celebrated, lived, and prayed, and to reflect on the act of faith. This is a task that every believer must make his own. That's a challenge to us. What am I doing with this gift that God offers me? I'm not accountable for your relationship with each other. That would be silly. I am accountable for my relationship with my friends and with God. If I don't have good relationships with my friends, that's my fault. If I don't have a good relationship with God, that's my fault. So it's really a time to be self-reflecting and to see, what am I doing with this gift? How am I responding to what it is that the Lord has done in my life. That's the first handout that I gave you. I've also given you the opening speech. I mentioned that already, that John the 23rd gave at the council. And then the last handout, the last big one, is from John Paul II. Again, keeping in mind that the council, the catechism, and the year of faith all fit hand in glove with each other. This is the document which is at the very beginning of the catechism, in which John Paul II alludes to why it is that the catechism is being written, connecting it with the council, and then talking about his hopes for how it is that we will use that. And then I've given you a one-page excerpt from a speech which Pope Benedict XVI gave us. I want to look at that real quick. I want to pull out a couple of lines and then make some observations and then really close tonight. I think this quote from Benedict XVI really sums up best, out of all that I've seen so far, what it is that we should aspire to in the year ahead and what it is that the Holy Father is hoping will be the fruit of the year of faith. You have this, right? Baptism and faith are inseparable. Baptism is the sacrament of faith, and faith has a twofold aspect. And then note how often Benedict will use either personal or encounter or something which speaks of us and God in a way that's very different from most people tend to think of us and God. It is a profoundly personal act. I know Christ. I encounter Christ. And I put my trust in him. Let us think of the woman who touches the hem of his garment in the hope of being healed. She entrusts herself totally. And the Lord says, your faith has made you well. He also says to the lepers, to the only one who turns back, your faith has made you well. Thus, faith is initially and especially a personal encounter. It is touching Christ's garment, being touched by Christ, being in touch with Christ, to trust in Christ, to have and to find Christ's love. And the key to truth, to universality, is Christ's love. Yet, this faith is not only a personal act of trust, but an act that has a content. This is huge. The fides qua demands the fides quae. Well, that's really helpful, right? What's that mean? It means the faith with which you believe and the faith which is believed. So fides qua is my faith with which I believe. The fides quae is that which is believed. It's the content of the faith. Fides qua is the personal act of faith. It's my reaching out to the Lord. The fides quae is who is the Lord that I'm reaching out to. This consequently seems to me to be very important. Faith has a content. Therefore, the year of faith, the year of catechism, note what he calls it, to be very practical, are linked inseparably. We shall renew the council. See, we're always going back to that, thus the cartoon. We shall renew the council only by renewing the content. Later summed up again of the Catechism of the Catholic Church. A serious problem for the church today is the lack of knowledge of the faith. Religious illiteracy, as the cardinals described the situation last Friday. Religious illiteracy, and with this illiteracy, we are unable to grow. Unity is unable to grow. We ourselves must therefore recover this content as a wealth of unity, not a packet of dogmas and orders, but a unique reality which is revealed in its depths and beauty. We must do our utmost for a catechetical renewal so that the faith may be known, and in this way, God may be known. So I say often to people, whether it's in RCIA or at Mass or Bible studies, unless I read the scriptures, I make up my own idea of God. Unless I know what the church teaches, I make up my own understanding of what the church teaches. Example, I had a woman come to me not too long ago, a dear woman, a godly woman, who had a question which many people have with regards to the Eucharist and non-Catholics, and said something to the effect of, I think when we die, God's going to judge us somewhat harshly on how we don't admit non-Catholics to the Eucharist. And I said, well, do you know why the church teaches what she teaches? So I said a little bit about the church's understanding of communion. real quick, a great way to think about what's happening at that moment in the Mass is that I'm speaking bodily as I'm coming forward to the altar. So just like I shake your hand and it's a gesture that means something, you know, high five is a gesture that means something, a hug means something. When I walk forward for communion, I'm saying something. It's important to know this. I'm saying at least two things. The first thing I'm saying is everything these people believe, I believe. And second, I'm in grace. I'm free from deadly sin. That's what I'm saying. Now, those are either true or they're not. If they're not true, it doesn't mean you're going to hell. That's not the point. It just means this would not be an act of integrity. So I should either come up and just ask for a blessing, or I should stay seated. I encourage people to come up and ask for a blessing, because I want them to get as close to the Eucharist as possible all the time. It helps breed desire, if you will. So I explained something like that to her, and she simply looked at me and said, well, that's not my understanding of the Eucharist. I said, I know, I think that's part of the problem. But that is the understanding of the Eucharist. That's how the Church understands communion. We could use all sorts of different examples for many of us with lots of different issues. I have to make sure that my faith has a content, and the content has to be what the Church teaches. And then I have to know what she teaches. And then the hard part for all of us with certain areas is I've got to embrace it. I've got to love it. Because if I don't, I'll never be a credible witness. People will pick up on that. They'll know I'm a phony. They'll know you're a phony. So this year of faith is one in which we want to ask the Lord to arouse within us a deeper conviction for Him and for all that the Church teaches, not just to have some vague, ambivalent belief in God. Some suggestions for the year ahead. So this is the practical takeaway, if you will, for really the year. It's been impressed upon me of late in prayer how crucial it is in our lives to get into good habits. So back to the eighth graders, I'm trying to get them into the habit, lots of habits actually, habits of how to act at Mass, habits of praying daily. So I say to them, you know, so how many of you regularly work out? You know, so maybe a third of the kids. So what was it like when you first started to run? I was tired. Third day my body hurt. You know, yeah, so you're lying there in bed thinking, you know, I'd really like to just stay in bed here, maybe grab a bowl of ice cream. But I gotta get out of bed, I gotta go do something. I gotta push myself to do it. And then the habit develops, and sooner or later you've got the habit of staying in shape. Some of us it's the habit of eating well. Some of us it's the habit of being honest. So habits are crucial. You don't just fall into greatness. I say to couples who are preparing for marriage all the time, one of the last things I have them do, and it's not for me, it's for them, is make a plan. Marriages tend to fail because they don't have a plan, just like businesses tend to fail because there's no plan. Make a plan. Think about all the different dimensions in your married life, all that they are, and then ask yourself, what do we consider greatness in that area to look like? And then ask yourself, are we doing that? And if we're not, what do we need to do to get that in place? So for our lives as disciples, I'm not just going to like one day wake up and go, man, I think I already got this. It's going to be the fruit of long, hard, unsentimental, unromantic work, habits. And part of the challenge in forming habits, especially spiritual habits, are because we're trying to fool ourselves at the beginning, we get accused by the devil of being frauds or hypocrites. You hypocrite, you don't want to pray right now, you know that. You'd rather be home in bed. And so we sit there and we go, yeah, you're right. I guess this isn't worth anything, I'll just stay in bed. To which the proper response is, you're right, I don't want to be here right now. I want to be in bed, but I'm here, and I'm going to stay here. And my will is going to force my body to be present. And that's how you get the habit. I tell the story often of this little kid whose parents I was having dinner with one time, years and years ago. It was a family meal, and he was maybe 6 or 7 years old, and he was quiet as a church mouse the whole meal until about dessert. So he just blurts out, first words he said the whole meal, I used to be afraid of the dark. And every night I used to sleep with the lights on. And then one day my dad came in and he turned out the lights. And I had to fake courage. And I got it. And he said it just like that. And I looked at them and I thought, oh my gosh, that's exactly how you get a virtue. You fake it. Because you know darn well this guy was lying in bed with the covers over his head for weeks, saying to himself, I'm not afraid, I'm not afraid, I'm not afraid, I'm not afraid. And so one day, he really wasn't afraid. But you get into the habit by going through that stage where you feel like you're a fraud, but you're not a fraud, you're trying to acquire the habit. That's key, especially in the spiritual life. Don't listen to the lies of hell that tell you you're a hypocrite. A hypocrite is somebody who's pretending to do something but not really wanting to do it. You're wanting to do it, or at least willing to do it, even though your feelings aren't there. So we got to get into good habits as disciples. So I want to just throw out some. These are not at all meant to be an exhaustive list, but some things that we can look at that would be really practical for us, just like a couple could look at or a business could look at, something like a business plan for a life of discipleship. So are these things in place? And you can add to them on your own, whatever you want to add. Then ask, what does greatness in that area look like? What would I be content with there? And then what have I got to do to get in place? So the first is prayer. I have to pray. It's impossible to have faith if I don't pray. Faith is a personal encounter with God. I've got to get into the habit of carving out time to pray. Now, for those of us who've never done that, don't be too ambitious. Don't decide tomorrow you're going to spend 2 hours in front of the Blessed Sacrament. That's not going to work. Try 5 minutes. Try 10. Whatever you're doing, try to stretch it. Stretch it until you get to an hour. But if you're not doing anything, start with something that's manageable. Start with 15 minutes. Start with a half hour. Half hour is one sitcom, for crying out loud. Nothing worth watching anyway. And when you pray, we'll talk a lot about this when we get into the series on prayer. If you don't know how to pray right now, I'll give you 5 things that are worth making up prayer. First is praise. That's praising God for who he is. Second is thanksgiving, thanking him for what he's done. Third is intercession. That's usually what makes up most of our prayer. We just bring our lists of needs in front of God. Fourth is repentance. And fifth is listening. We'll talk about those as we get into the series. The posture to pray. I mean, I suggested this to the kids today. So if you go home and you got kids in the 8th grade and you see your kids lying on the floor when you get home, it's probably because of me. They're not freaking out. Don't worry. I get very fidgety. It's hard for me to sit. As my body gets older, my body aches. I pray often walking or standing, and I love to pray on my stomach with my face in the ground. That's how Jesus prayed often. It's called praying prostrate. It's an extraordinary way to pray. It's a posture of submission and surrender. So if you've never prayed that way, try it. We have a chapel in our house, so I can do it there in a way that I don't worry about people walking in and walking on me or over me, which is a bit awkward. I wouldn't suggest you do this like in the middle of church when people are around. It's really something you can do at home. It's an incredible way to pray. Our posture is really significant for how we pray. In general, we should pray in the posture which best helps us to pray, but try praying in that posture. You don't move, and your body relaxes. You might fall asleep, but that's another problem. So daily prayer, first thing. How am I doing with that? What's greatness look like? And that's for you to answer, not for me to tell you. That's for me to answer for me and you to answer for you. What's greatness for me look like with daily prayer? Second, I got to be regularly reading Scripture. If you've never really spent time with the Word of God, then maybe that's what you should do for the year of faith. Dive into the Gospels. Dive into the Psalms. Meet Jesus in His Word. The Scriptures are alive. It's not a history book. We'll say more about that, especially as we talk about the church's teaching on Revelation and Scripture included in that. Third, frequent confession. Like a great goal for the year of faith, try to go to confession every month. For some of us, it might be get back to confession. Some of us in the room have been years. I didn't go for 10. Who cares how long it's been? Go. No priest is going to look at you and go, where you been? Forget it. It's too late. You know, it's not going to happen. Just come back. Confession is extraordinary grace. It's the most underutilized gift that God has left to his people. It's tragic. Father White was telling me at the church he's at right now, he says, you know, I just sit in the confessional and pray the rosary. Nobody comes. We have the other problem. You come here, you wait for 2 hours. I know that. That's because we got people from all over the Metro Detroit area, I think. But get back to confession. And then have as a goal to come regularly. Bring your life in front of the Lord and just say, Lord, show me where I'm not living the way I should be living. Help me to be open to your grace. The biggest obstacle to faith for many of us is simply pride. Get rid of pride so that God can move in. That's not for you. That's for us. It's for me too. There's a lot of us in the room I know who go to daily Mass or who perhaps have as a goal to get to Mass once a week. If you've never done that, if you've never gone to Mass during the week outside of Sunday, or if you're not in the habit of going regularly at least once a week, try that as a goal. There's something really unique about Mass Monday through Saturday morning. It's very different. It's a really intimate setting. If you're there, you want to be there. That's not the case at noon, or at 5, or at 8, or at 4. Half the congregation, it's not really clear why they're there. They timed it so that they missed the opening song, and boom, they're gone right after they get communion. Great that they're there, but not quite sure why. So if you've never gone to daily Mass, try that. I'm thinking of a woman in the parish who had it as a goal maybe 5 years ago to daily Mass for Lent. I don't think she's stopped since. I mean, maybe she misses once or twice a week, but by and large, since that Lent, and she'll tell you, she wasn't exactly a real on-board Catholic at the time. She never misses morning Mass. It just changed her life. If you regularly feed on Jesus in the Eucharist, your life will change. You can't not. If we sporadically feed on him, it's like going to the gym once a month. It's not going to do a lot. Connected with that, have as a goal maybe praying in front of the Blessed Sacrament in the Eucharist. We've been trying for long before I got here. I'm looking at Matt back in the corner, you know, the Tuesday all-day exposition, you know, which was, I think, originally started after 9/11. Is that correct? To pray for peace. So the Eucharist is exposed. It's exposed every day in the church between the two morning Masses from 6:30 to 8, and then all day on Tuesdays and Wednesday nights, too, immediately after this. I'll say something about that as we close. If you've never prayed in front of the Blessed Sacrament, try that once a week. Come on a Tuesday. From after morning Mass until 6:15 on Tuesday night, the Eucharist is exposed. Jesus is there. I put an ad out and said, your favorite celebrity or athlete or actress or whatnot is going to be at church at 6 on Tuesday. You'd be there. King of the universe is there. Nobody comes. Yes, you can pray anywhere, by all means. We should pray everywhere. But there's something really different about praying in front of the Blessed Sacrament. Some of you know, but many of you don't know, we have a chapel downtown on the property of our school and the parish offices that's open 24 hours a day, 7 days a week. It's not open. You got to get the code. But it's there. You can pray. You can walk in at 3 a.m. Come keep Jesus company. If you've never done that, that might be greatness for you this year. Time to spend with the Lord. Good spiritual reading. Suggestion for that. I hope everybody got one of our prayer cards. It's more like a bookmark. The back of it is the creed. This is our kind of parish prayer card for the year. On the front of it is a collection of various blesseds, venerables, servants of God, and saints from our country. This would be a great thing to study. Like, learn about these people. Like, Dorothy Day is the last one on this list. Dorothy Day is a servant of God. Please God, she will soon be beatified and canonized. Dorothy Day had an abortion. Isn't that great news? That the church is considering for canonization, not because she had an abortion, let's be clear, but a woman with a past which included the taking of her child's life. That the church is close to presenting her in front of us as a model of Christian living and of repentance. She was a Marxist, for crying out loud. She was an anarchist, actually. She was an extraordinarily rebellious woman who got taken over by the Holy Spirit and did things that few people have done in the 20th century. Go learn about her. She might be a great intercessor for some of us in the room who've gone through the trauma of abortion, or who've driven people to clinics, or who said nothing when friends of ours said something to us. Find hope in the saints. No saint who ever lived didn't have a past, except for Mary. I find that to be the most comforting reality in the saints. St. Isaac Jogues and the North American martyrs. You may or may not know the story that these really heroic men came over from France, preached to the Iroquois and Hurons. They were horrifically martyred. If you don't know anything about the North American martyrs, it'd be worth learning about them. First biography of a saint I ever read was of St. Jean Brebeuf. He was one of the companions of Isaac Jogues. Including in that biography is a letter he wrote to his mother a week, 2 weeks, a month before he was about to be martyred. Don't know that I'd ever read anything like that in my life at the time. Here's a guy who knew he was about to be barbarically killed. And he's writing to his mom saying, pray for me that the Lord will give me the grace that I need. I want to stand strong. I don't want to deny my Lord. I want to offer this for the conversion of the people who are going to do it. Shortly after he and the other guys died, the whole tribe becomes Christian. This would be a great study on our own, some good spiritual reading. Obviously, the catechism is worth putting on our shelves. Service. It needs to be a year in which we grow in charity. Faith without works is dead. So practice charity. Where can I serve? I remember one of my brother-in-laws telling a story one time. He'd been invited to go do some work, I think, with St. Vincent de Paul by a couple of guys in the parish he was at. And they invited him to go help on a Saturday morning. And he said, I'd really love to go, but Saturday morning is kind of my time with the Lord. It's kind of a real quiet time. I just pray and really kind of get into the Word and whatnot. And no, we really need you. You know, he's a big, strong guy. We could use your help. I don't think so. I'll think about it. Saturday morning, he's sitting there reading scripture. As he's reading scripture, the Lord says to him, "You want to meet me or you want to read about me?" Close the Bible. Boom. Off he goes to serve, you know. This is not a me and Jesus kind of thing. I got to get out there and serve. Never done PBJ? Try PBJ. Never gone down to St. Al's? Go down to St. Al's. Thanksgiving, you might want to go work at one of the soup kitchens for Thanksgiving. That'd be a great thing to do. If you haven't gone through your closets lately, go through your closets. It's starting to get cold. We have far too many clothes in comparison to our brothers and sisters on the streets who have no clothes or only what they're wearing. Ask the Lord to show us, what's greatness look like in service for you, for me? And then lastly, study. Do something to study on your own. And again, you can add to this list. There's a woman in Ohio. She made a really remarkable outline. It's on our website. If you go to our website and you click on, I think it's the education tab, and then underneath that, there's a link to faith resources. She's a homeschooling teacher for high school kids. So she's put together a curriculum which basically walks through the catechism, and it's all hyperlinked to podcasts. So some of them I do, some of them Peter Kraft does, some of them Father Robert Barron does. It's just a remarkable way to learn the faith. We have, thanks to technology and podcasts and videos and whatnot, umpteen opportunities to learn more about our faith. So you might want to check that out. Two last things, and I want to invite people to go upstairs. First, consider inviting somebody. Some of you might have done that tonight. Tonight's just kind of a look at the menu. Next week, we really begin in earnest. We all know people who should be here and aren't here. Who we know are hungry. How do you know that? Because we know everybody's hungry. That's why. Everybody longs for God, even if they don't know it. Because we long for happiness. And happiness at the end of the day doesn't come from stuff, or from doing my own thing. Happiness comes from relationship, and especially relationship with God, who is happy, the happiest of all beings. So consider inviting somebody. I just saw a really well-done flyer for Northridge. They just mailed it out to everybody in the state of Michigan, I think, probably. Inviting them to a series that's coming on. And in there, they always say, invite someone. So for us, invite someone. Pick something that you think looks relatively safe. Say, hey, why don't you come to that? It's just going to be downstairs in the social hall. We're not going to take attendance, you know. Come. You can sit in the back. If you don't like it, you can walk out. And then second, every Wednesday night, this has been going on for a couple of years now, Deacon Vince in the chapel upstairs does exposition of the Blessed Sacrament and benediction right around 8:45 or so. It's been all too often that on our Wednesday nights, whenever we do whatever we do down here, we just kind of like funnel up, and then you walk by and you see all these people in the chapel. It's like, oh, be quiet. And then we just walk right out the door. I want to encourage you not to just walk right out the door, but to just pop in and say goodnight to the Lord, waste a couple of minutes with him. So tonight we're going to get down early. If you got time, go waste time with Jesus. If you don't, at least try to just walk in and say hi. It'd be a great problem if we have to move the Eucharist from the day chapel into the church because we have too many of us who want to say hi or want to spend time with them. This is going to be a year of really great blessings. I think the Holy Father is encouraging us in lots of ways. A friend of mine, a teacher, used to say, you know, God's desperate. No one's listening. He'll take anyone. I think that's really true. God is desperate. So if you and I come to him and ask for the gift of faith, he's going to give it. He'll give it in spades. So let's make a resolution tonight to kind of sit back, look at our lives, evaluate what it is that's in place, what's not in place, what's going well, what we need to shore up. Let's think about some habits we need to get into. And then let's just go to him with tremendous expectations and beg him, Father, give me the gift of faith. I want to know you. I'm tired of knowing about you. And give me the grace that I need to respond in a way that will transform my life. And then let's see what this parish looks like come the Feast of Christ the King 2013. 12 men changed the world. 12 men, a few women. Look what happened. We date the year to Jesus. What could happen to this area if you and I and countless others get on board, come to know him, have our lives transformed, live with a joy that the world can't fathom? We'll be magnets. We'll be sparks that'll set people ablaze. We should expect that right now. God wants to do that. In the name of the Father, the Son, and the Holy Spirit. Father, we do thank you for gathering us tonight. We thank you in advance for the year ahead, for all that you're going to do in our lives individually as a parish family, all the different parishes to which we belong, indeed in the whole world. Help us to grow in this gift. Give us faith, Father. Help us to know you, to know your Son and all that he's done for us. Help us to know the plan for our lives. Help us to know what you want us to do, how you want us to live. Give us joy. Bring us the peace that the world can't give. Give us the security that comes from knowing we're your children and our lives are in your hands and that nothing can take us out of them. Be with us tonight as we go home. Watch over us and keep us safe. Arouse within us a great sense of excitement and expectation for what lies ahead. All this we ask through the intercession of Our Lady of Good Counsel, in Jesus' name. Amen.
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0: Supposedly, they danced the first dance at George Washington's inaugural ball. Elizabeth Bailey, that is, and her husband, William McGee Seton. I'm Father Charles Connor, and this is The Church in Time. Betty Bailey came from a very distinguished New York family, as did her husband, William McGee Seton. They were members of Trinity Church on Wall Street, and they belonged to the most prominent and fashionable New York society. They went to Leghorn, Italy, for Seton's health, and he died shortly after their arrival. In Italy, Elizabeth Seton came in contact with the Catholic Church, and she firmly believed the Eucharistic Christ was present in our tabernacles. She returned to New York City, was received into the Catholic faith, received tremendous rejection, went to Baltimore, opened a home for children, gathered around her like-minded women, began the Sisters of Charity, went to Emmitsburg, Maryland, and from there began the parochial school system in the United States. And this has been The Church in Time.
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2: This is Father Dwight Longenecker. Why do you need to go to confession? Well, it's easy to receive forgiveness for the things we've done wrong. But more importantly than that, one of the beauties of confession is that when we go to confession, we take responsibility for ourselves. Our world is besieged by those who feel entitled and want to blame others and expect others to do everything for them. When we go to confession, by God's help, we're saying, it's my job. It's my responsibility. I'm going to get on and do what I can to change myself and change the world with God's help.
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10: A friend of mine said that his church takes the Bible literally, but that the Catholic Church doesn't. Is that true?
11: Catholics actually interpret the Bible in a literal sense, while many fundamentalists, evangelicals, and others interpret the Bible in a literalist sense. The literal meaning of a passage of Scripture is the meaning the author of that passage of Scripture intended to convey. The literalist interpretation of a passage of Scripture is, that's what it says, that's what it means. Here's an example to illustrate the difference. If you were to read a passage in a book that said it was raining cats and dogs outside, how would you interpret that? As Americans in the 21st century, we know that the author was intending to convey the idea that it was raining pretty doggone hard outside. That would be the literal or Catholic interpretation. The literalist interpretation would be that were you to walk outside, you would actually see cats and dogs falling from the sky like rain. No taking into account the popularly accepted meaning of this phrase. No taking into account what the author was intending to convey. The words say it was raining cats and dogs, so by golly, it was raining cats and dogs. That is the literalist or fundamentalist way of interpretation. Now, if someone 2,000 years in the future picked up that same book and read it was raining cats and dogs outside, in order to properly understand that passage in the book, they would need a literal interpretation, not a literalist interpretation. Now, think about that in the context of interpreting the Bible 2,000 to 3,000 years after it was written. We need a literal or Catholic interpretation versus literalist or fundamentalist interpretation.
9: Here's your weather update from Catholic 540 AM. The current temp, 74 degrees, with a few clouds, 78% humidity. The wind is from the north at 11 miles per hour, and it's raining. The forecast for this evening, cloudy with light wind, with scattered thunderstorms, and the temp 77. Overnight, cloud-filled skies with a light breeze, with occasional rain, 67 degrees. And then tomorrow, cloudy with some wind, with scattered showers. Temperature around 74. That's the weather from Catholic 540 AM, Divine Mercy Radio.
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14: I'm Veronica Dudo in Washington, D.C. Tonight on EWTN News Nightly, request denied. Iran's supreme leader rejects a key U.S. demand in ongoing peace negotiations. So what is the White House's next move? Intervention or liberty? Following Raul Castro's indictment, Capitol Hill debates a strategic pretext for a final takeover or the ultimate showdown for freedom. Silent lockdown, strict new flight restrictions hit the U.S. as authorities race to block a lethal overseas threat from crossing continents. Plus, shepherds unite. Pope Leo XIV meets with European bishops to address critical regional issues, social policies, and pastoral peace efforts. These stories and more tonight.
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14: Thank you for being with us on the feast day of Saints Christopher Magallanes and his 24 companions martyred in Mexico for their faith. Our top story tonight, as the world waits to see what the U.S. will do next about Iran, President Donald Trump tells reporters in the Oval Office today that stopping Iran from getting a nuclear weapon is more important than anything else. He also warned that we're going to either make sure they don't have a nuclear weapon or we're going to have to do something very drastic. But weeks of back-and-forth negotiations between the two adversaries have yet to bring an end to the conflict. White House correspondent Owen Jensen reports. Owen.
16: Veronica, good evening to you. President Donald Trump also told reporters today in the Oval Office that right now we're negotiating and we'll see. And he emphasized Iran cannot keep its enriched uranium and that the U.S. will get it.
17: President Donald Trump warns an Iran with nuclear weapons would spell disaster.
18: You will have a nuclear war in the Middle East, and that war will come here. That war will go to Europe. We cannot let that happen, and it won't happen. It's not going to happen.
17: And on the Strait of Hormuz, it's shut down, preventing oil tankers from exiting the Persian Gulf to deliver crude.
18: Well, we want it open. We want it free. We don't want tolls. It's international. It's an international waterway. They're not charging tolls.
17: Headed overseas, Secretary of State Marco Rubio said they've made some progress with Iran, and negotiators continue to meet.
19: There's some good signs, but we understand this. I don't want to be overly optimistic as well, so let's see what happens over the next few days.
17: Pakistan continues to serve as a mediator. The country's foreign minister just traveled to Tehran to meet with his Iranian counterpart. President Trump is disappointed allies did not offer to help with the war.
19: There are many countries in NATO that agree with us that Iran can't have a nuclear weapon, that Iran is a threat to the world. So the president said, fine, I'm going to do something about it. He's not asking them to commit troops. He's not asking them to send their fighter jets in. But they refuse to do anything.
17: Back in the Oval Office, where the president was meeting with grocery store executives to ease regulations and help save shoppers money, President Trump tells reporters gas prices will come down, too, and that the Iran conflict...
18: That'll end soon, very soon. And when it ends, your gasoline prices will go down lower than they were before.
16: Regarding those gasoline prices the president was referring to, he said that he recalls when he was in Iowa just a few months ago, a gallon of gas was $1.85 a gallon. He promises that we'll get to those numbers again. Veronica?
14: And Owen, I understand the president also updated reporters on the current U.S. blockade of Iranian ports.
16: Indeed, he did. He said the U.S. naval blockade has been 100% effective and that the U.S. has total control of the Strait of Hormuz. Of course, what comes next is the big unknown. Veronica, back to you.
14: Thanks, Owen. One day after the U.S. Justice Department brought murder and other charges against the former president of Cuba, Raul Castro, Russia pledges to support the communist country. The Kremlin's foreign ministry condemns President Trump's, quote, gross interference in the island's affairs. Even China said the U.S. should stop threats against the communist regime. Meanwhile, on Capitol Hill, lawmakers are also speaking out. Let's check in with correspondent Eric Rosales with the latest. Eric.
20: Good evening, Veronica. Congress is deeply divided on Cuba. Some lawmakers only want diplomatic pressure. The U.S. has effectively imposed a strict fuel blockade on Cuba. Its daily supply of 35,000 barrels of Venezuelan oil has been completely cut off, while other lawmakers want the Trump administration to continue maximum pressure. And some say that may include military action similar to what we saw in Venezuela.
21: All they know how to do is hurt their people. But, and the president's going to act. I don't know whether he's going to invade or not, but their days are numbered.
20: The U.S. Justice Department filed the indictment stemming from a 1996 incident. Planes piloted by volunteers were shot down in international waters by Cuban forces, killing three Americans. The planes were conducting humanitarian missions to save those trying to flee Cuba.
22: I'm talking to Raul. Pay attention and look what happened to Maduro.
23: They've harbored terrorists. They've been the leader of instability in Latin America. So everything that all the problems we have in Latin America start with the Cuba regime.
20: President Trump is flexing his muscles by deploying the USS Nimitz carrier group to the Caribbean. Some lawmakers tell me they wrote the president back in February asking for him to take some action.
24: It is justice delayed, but it is justice. And it's also a clear signal, not only to the regime that their days are numbered, but also to the Cuban people that your days of suffering are also numbered.
20: Secretary of State Marco Rubio, who is Cuban-American, put out a video Wednesday offering $100 million in food and medicine to Cubans. Democrats add the Cuban people need help.
25: This needs to be about how we're going to work together as a world, as a global community, as neighbors as well, to make sure that the Cuban people are supported. I just don't know what this administration is up to.
20: Democrats add they are ready if President Trump takes military action.
26: If there is another invasion, we will be guided by the Foreign Affairs Committee and potentially judiciary if this is a U.S. indictment.
20: Cuba has condemned the indictment as, quote, a despicable and infamous act of political provocation. President Trump has signaled a coming announcement on an economic embargo against Cuba very soon. At the Capitol, Eric Rosales, EWTN News Nightly.
14: Before heading to Sweden for a high-stakes NATO ministers meeting, U.S. Secretary of State Marco Rubio drew a hard line on national security, warning that Cuba remains an enduring threat to America.
19: Cuba not only has weapons that they've acquired from Russia and China over the years, but they also host Russian and Chinese intelligence presence in their country, not far from where we're standing right now. So Cuba has always posed a national security threat to the United States. They, by the way, have been one of the leading sponsors of terrorism in the entire region. And the other thing that poses a threat to the national security of the United States is to have a failed state 90 miles from our shores run by friends of our adversaries.
14: Joining us now is Alberto Fernandez, a retired U.S. diplomat and EWTN contributor. Welcome back to the show.
27: Thank you.
14: The DOJ has indicted 94-year-old Raul Castro for shooting down two civilian planes flown by Brothers to the Rescue in 1996. Why do you think that we are now seeing legal action after 30 years?
27: Well, I mean, this case has been out there for 30 years. It was a shocking case which had political ramifications at the time. Raul Castro has killed thousands of Cubans through the years, but these were three American citizens and one legal resident. So it's been actually out there for quite a long time. It's just it took this administration to actually pursue it, which is a good thing.
14: So do you think this indictment is about long overdue justice as opposed to a political move to isolate Havana?
27: I think it's both. Obviously, it's about real justice. These were real people, real Americans killed intentionally by the regime in international waters. So justice is definitely an issue. But obviously, the administration has a foreign policy in regards to the regime in Cuba, and this also becomes a tool of foreign policy, and that's something that governments do, American governments do all the time.
14: Now, Cuba has been effectively cut off from an economic standpoint. The Secretary of State, Marco Rubio, discussed this today. Take a listen.
19: So I was in Rome a couple weeks ago and met with the Catholic Church again. They're prepared to step forward. A bunch of other NGOs, I have a letter in my pocket right now from a humanitarian organization that's already operating inside of Cuba that's prepared to do the distribution. We were able to do about $6 million after the, well, $6 million we've dedicated to it. Three of the $6 million were distributed inside of Cuba after the hurricane through the Catholic Church.
14: So Secretary Rubio says that the Catholic Church is willing to help in terms of distributing aid. What about diplomatic relations between the two countries?
27: Well, there are a type of diplomatic relations between the two countries. There is a U.S. embassy in Havana. There is a Cuban embassy in Washington at a low, both of them at a lower level. They're not full-fledged diplomatic relations. So they exist. Could the church help? I guess. But, you know, Secretary Rubio there is talking, of course, about the problem that aid that has gone to Cuba through the regime has been stolen or sold on the market by the regime. We saw this recently with a shipment from Mexico, where actually Mexican media explored the fact that it was being sold by the regime on the market.
14: What do you think can happen to try to help some of those people?
27: Well, I think the most obvious thing to help the people of Cuba is a change in regime. I would say also it could be a change in the policies of that regime, but the regime seems to be kind of, you know, wanting to hang on to the last moment, hoping that it'll be rescued by some kind of intervention by somebody or somewhere. Cuba needs to change, and Secretary Rubio, I think, has been very clear about that. That's the best way and the humane way, the Christian way, for Cuba to change from a failed policy of 70 years.
14: Alberto Fernandez, thank you.
27: Thank you.
14: We have a lot more still to come on EWTN News Nightly. Canceled celebrations as the Ebola outbreak worsens. A priest in Africa tells us how the virus is affecting Catholics. And China maintains its control of the world's supply of rare earth minerals. Why this matters and where a new source might be found.
0: 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And at the heart of that is defending the dignity of every human life. From the very beginning, Mother Angelica built this network on a deep trust in God's providence and a fearless commitment to proclaiming the truth. If you believe in that mission, I'd like to ask you to consider making a donation today. We look to Mary as our example. Her yes at the Annunciation reminds us of the sacredness of the life she carried and inspires us to stand up for every life, from conception to natural death, as a gift from God. Through our updated

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2: The Department of Homeland Security is tightening international travel restrictions. All U.S.-bound flights with passengers from Ebola-affected areas of Africa must land at Washington Dulles Airport in Virginia. DHS says the passengers will undergo enhanced public health screenings at the airport. This as a Detroit-bound flight from Paris was rerouted to Montreal after U.S. authorities learned a passenger from the Congo was on board. Other passengers hoping to travel to the U.S. include the soccer team of the Democratic Republic of the Congo, who made it to this year's World Cup for the first time since 1974. While fans and journalists there have seen a pause on visa processing, the players are all based outside the country and should be able to travel for their first match in mid-June. Father Don Bosco, Editor-in-Chief of ACI Africa, joins me now to tell us more. Thanks so much for coming on again.
3: Thanks for having me, Veronica.
2: How serious is the Ebola outbreak and how many people are affected?
3: The situation of Ebola in the Democratic Republic of Congo is serious enough. Serious enough for the WHO to declare it a public health emergency of international concern. The current figures continue to evolve, but the outbreak is centered in the Eastern Democratic Republic of Congo and has impacted communities in that country, but also in Uganda. They talk about over 139 suspected deaths and more than 600 suspected cases. These numbers continue to change and increase. In other outbreaks, you can talk about health workers appearing to be affected, and they face the risk of contracting the virus. The other aspect you can talk about is the fact that this type of virus does not have a vaccine as yet. So that makes it a serious concern.
2: Now, it's not an easily spread virus, but it is one that's very concerning. How is this impacting Catholic diocese, and what are some of the recommended measures for the faithful?
3: Yeah, so because of the Ebola, this has affected the church, meetings and congregations, congregating together. So in Uganda, the Catholic bishops have given some directives about, coming together, and they are cooperating with the authorities to advise on how to prevent, but also contact cases. So in moments like this, the church becomes both a spiritual refuge and a social, stabilizer. Absolutely. So people are looking for reassurance, and so the church plays a role in also communicating measures.
2: Uganda has also been impacted with the government postponing the celebration of its Martyrs' Day. What message are the bishops sending to the faithful now?
3: Yeah, so Uganda Martyrs' Day is one of Africa's largest annual, Christian pilgrimage. It attracts actually millions of pilgrims across, Africa. And so they have given in to the government, postponement of the event until further notice. And the message is that people have to be careful and organize celebrations locally, so in dioceses, in parishes, until further notice when it will be possible to gather together again.
2: Father Don Bosco, thanks so much.
3: Thanks for having me. God bless.
2: Thank you. China is signaling it will work with the United States on what it calls reasonable concerns over its rare earth export controls. Beijing

0: defends the restrictions as lawful retaliation against President Trump's so-called Liberation Day tariffs. The controls imposed in April of 2025 continue to disrupt supply chains for critical minerals used in everything from electric vehicles to advanced defense systems. Following President Trump's state visit to Beijing last week, both sides say they are working on solutions, but shortages are already being felt. Joining me now is Anupam Gildiam, COO of ReAlloys. Thanks so much for coming on today.
1: Thank you, Veronica, for having me.
0: How significant are China's rare earth export controls to the global supply chain, and which industries in the United States are feeling the greatest impact right now?
1: It's extremely important, and if you look at what's changing in the world, is that we've gone from oil being the key measure for geopolitics to critical materials and minerals, and China controls most of it. Like, my question for you would be, how would you feel if someone who does not like you and someone you don't like controls 98% of the things that you would need on an everyday basis? That's what the U.S. feels right now, because without China, you cannot really get any rare earth metals, and especially the heavy rare earth metals. You were right about the 90% number, but for heavy rare earth metals, which are used in many critical applications, China controls over 97% of the production. So without these rare earth metals, which we are focused on at ReAlloys, dysprosium and terbium, you cannot make a single GPU for AI. You cannot make a single missile. You cannot make any semiconductors. You cannot make any missiles. You cannot build any F-35s. You cannot make any submarines or aircraft carriers. So anything basically that is powered by electricity requires some kind of rare earth metals in them.
0: So your company is among the first that will begin to look for some of these rare earth metals and magnets in North America. Can you tell us more about this initiative?
1: Yes. So what we are doing is exactly replicating what China has been doing for the last three or four decades. Their focus has not been on the mining or the ores itself that have the rare earth. They are focused on creating this midstream processing infrastructure at scale, which allows them to process rare earths not just from China, but from across the globe, and control the bottleneck. Because rare earths as an ore from a mine is not useful. It is useful in a form where you can convert it into a metal, which can either go into a magnet or many of the other applications that are used across the globe. And that's what we are building. We are building the midstream processing infrastructure where we use the rare earth ores from our mines, from partner mines, process them into a usable product that's metal. And we are focused on heavy rare earth metals, as we mentioned, the dysprosium and terbium. There are a bunch of companies who are trying to set up manufacturing of light rare earth metals here in the U.S., but nobody is focused on the heavy. And without the heavy rare earth metals, you cannot make a single magnet, a phone, a GPU, a missile, a submarine, an F-35, an aircraft carrier.
0: What is the timeline? How long will this take before it begins? And what impact would it have on everyday consumers?
1: So we already have completed most of the installation at our partner facility in Saskatchewan Research Council. And we are going to go into production towards the end of the year or early next year. Just before the January 1, 2027, BFAR's deadline comes into play, beyond which no Chinese origin metal can be a part of the defense supply chain.
0: Anupam Gildiam, thank you so much.
1: Thank you so much, Veronica. Have a good day.
0: Up next on EWTN News Nightly, Human Voices, we take you inside a conference in Rome tackling the future of human communication in the age of AI. Plus, Pope Leo speaks with EU bishops on AI and the future of Europe.
2: There are a lot of promises in the AI world right now.
3: Labor is changing, and not just labor, but human creativity. And these are so intimate to what it means to be human.
4: It is up to us. It's up to each one of you to ensure that this culture remains human.
5: Joseph Pieper was a philosopher from 20th century Germany.
2: He was worried that we were becoming slaves of this work-centered culture.
6: If artificial intelligence is going to take away the difficulties of work, the real question there becomes, what gives our life meaning? And that is precisely the question that Pieper poses.
7: For Pieper, is not a question of how much free time do you have. It's a question of what are you doing with your free time.
5: What he says about those things is maybe even truer today than it would have been in his time.
8: Open your eyes. This is America, the greatest nation on earth, where rats have it better than Italian children.
9: If we are to build an empire of hope, we must first conquer New York.
10: Our New York is being threatened by a wave of brown skin filth.
11: They just keep coming. We ought to ship them all back.
9: We have to show America we are all people of dignity. I want to build an orphanage.
12: Be careful. 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
9: You have to learn to face your fears.

0: From the education, media, and tech industries met today in Rome to focus on one issue, the preservation of human voices and faces. That was the theme of an international conference organized by the Dicastery for Communication. It echoes the message of Pope Leo XIV, who encourages us all to preserve the dignity of humanity in the face of artificial intelligence. The conference was meant to be a moment of reflection and dialogue in response to the Pope's call to cherish the gift of communication as the deepest truth of humanity. While the pontiff didn't attend the conference, he did speak about AI in a meeting with the Commission of the Bishops' Conferences of the European Union. EWTN News' Zofia Chubak reports.
1: But obviously, this is something very important. We're all into this.
2: For the second time since his election, Pope Leo welcomed the Commission of the Bishops' Conference of the European Union. This time, artificial intelligence was one of the points of discussion, ahead of the upcoming encyclical Magnifica Humanitas.
1: We are also worried with some aspects of AI that we also put forward. We're worried about issues of child abuse. We're worried about issues about the use of AI in military and other things. So I think this is going to be something we have to follow.
2: The meeting gives the bishops an opportunity to reflect with the Holy Father on the current state of the European integration process and the role of the European Union.
3: This meeting took place in a climate of great naturalness, spontaneity and cordiality, while at the same time there was clarity regarding the issues discussed. And so it unfolded in the form of a calm dialogue, almost. I dare say among people who know each other and who care deeply about the same task, the same mission.
2: Pope Leo addressed the European Project, a cooperation formed between European countries to not only promote peace, but build a stronger future after the world wars in the 20th century.
1: I think mainly this, that the importance of maintaining dialogue, maintaining collaboration, maintaining a constructive relation between nations. And Europe, in this is an example. So the Pope spoke of the beginning of the European project after the Second World War, a peace project, and how this is important today.
2: The event focused on the challenges facing the European Union and on how to strengthen the European project built on cooperation and peace.
4: The migration was, in a sense, indirectly discussed within the context of some what they call populist movements in the European Union, and the Pope has immediately recognized the prerogatives or, you know, the rights of states to define their own migration policies. That's why the Church absolutely does not question that. It's rather how we, as the Pope said, once these migrants are in these countries and they need help, you know, we just couldn't deny them the services that they deserve, respect absolutely their human dignity.
2: The bishops extended an invitation to Pope Leo to visit the European Parliament to welcome dialogue between the institutions. In Rome, Zofia Chubak for EWTN News Nightly.
0: We thank you for watching tonight. Remember, you can follow us on social media, Facebook, X, YouTube, and Instagram at EWTN News Nightly. I'm Veronica Dudo. Good night and God bless.

0: father would go to the sound of the guns.
1: Grab these guys with the bullets kicking up dust around his feet.
2: For 40 years, 50 years, we had heard that he had been buried in one of these mass graves. I got a call from William Hansen, and he told me that he buried Father Capon. I thought, this can't be true.
1: He read the story in the magazine.
3: It reminded him, well, this is the priest that I knew. That's the power, you know, of storytelling and evangelization.

The Holy Father's prayer intention for the month of May is that everyone might have food. Let us pray that everyone, from large producers to small consumers, be committed to avoid wasting food and to ensure that everyone has access to quality food.

0: EWTN invites you to join us in this rosary as we pray for peace in the Middle East, Ukraine, and throughout the world.
1: Welcome to The Rosary is a Place with Father Benedict Rochelle and Simonetta.
2: The luminous mysteries of the Rosary were introduced to the Catholic world by Pope John Paul II in the year of the Rosary, which began in October of 2002. The Holy Father wanted us, within the place of the Rosary, to meditate on the principal events in the life of our Lord Jesus Christ. The joyful mysteries present his life only up to his youth, and the sorrowful mysteries his life after his condemnation to death. But the glorious 3 years, filled with miracles and teachings, with the Sermon on the Mount, with the establishment of the Eucharist, with the Last Supper, these were not in the Rosary. And so we have this beautiful opportunity now to turn our thoughts, as we recite the luminous mysteries, to the life of our Lord, his public life, when he brought the salvation of the world to the human race.

0: In the name of the Father, and of the Son, and of the Holy Spirit. Amen. I believe in God, the Father Almighty, creator of heaven and earth, and in Jesus Christ, his only Son, our Lord, who was conceived by the Holy Spirit, born of the Virgin Mary, suffered under Pontius Pilate, was crucified, died, and was buried. He descended into hell. The third day he rose again from the dead, and he ascended into heaven, and is seated at the right hand of God, the Father Almighty, from whence he shall come to judge the living and the dead.
1: I believe in the Holy Spirit, the Holy Catholic Church, the communion of saints, the forgiveness of sins, the resurrection of the body, and life everlasting. Amen.
0: Our Father, who art in heaven, hallowed be thy name. Thy kingdom come, thy will be done, on earth as it is in heaven.
1: Give us this day our daily bread, and forgive us our trespasses, as we forgive those who trespass against us. And lead us not into temptation, but deliver us from evil. Amen.
0: Let us offer the next three Aves, that we will have an increase of faith, hope, and love. Hail Mary, full of grace, the Lord is with thee. Blessed art thou amongst women, and blessed is the fruit of thy womb, Jesus.
1: Holy Mary, Mother of God, pray for us sinners, now and at the hour of our death. Amen.
0: Hail Mary, full of grace, the Lord is with thee. Blessed art thou amongst women, and blessed is the fruit of thy womb, Jesus.
1: Holy Mary, Mother of God, pray for us sinners, now and at the hour of our death. Amen.
0: Hail Mary, full of grace, the Lord is with thee. Blessed art thou amongst women, and blessed is the fruit of thy womb, Jesus.
1: Holy Mary, Mother of God, pray for us sinners, now and at the hour of our death. Amen.
0: Glory be to the Father, and to the Son, and to the Holy Spirit.
1: As it was in the beginning, is now, and ever shall be, world without end. Amen.

0: The first luminous mystery is the baptism of our Lord. Our Father, who art in heaven, hallowed be thy name. Thy kingdom come, thy will be done, on earth as it is in heaven.
1: Give us this day our daily bread, and forgive us our trespasses, as we forgive those who trespass against us. And lead us not into temptation, but deliver us from evil. Amen.
0: Hail Mary, full of grace, the Lord is with thee. Blessed art thou amongst women, and blessed is the fruit of thy womb, Jesus.
1: Holy Mary, Mother of God, pray for us sinners, now and at the hour of our death. Amen.
0: Hail Mary, full of grace, the Lord is with thee. Blessed art thou amongst women, and blessed is the fruit of thy womb, Jesus.
1: Holy Mary, Mother of God, pray for us sinners, now and at the hour of our death. Amen.
0: Hail Mary, full of grace, the Lord is with thee. Blessed art thou amongst women, and blessed is the fruit of thy womb, Jesus.
1: Holy Mary, Mother of God, pray for us sinners, now and at the hour of our death. Amen.
0: Hail Mary, full of grace, the Lord is with thee. Blessed art thou amongst women, and blessed is the fruit of thy womb, Jesus.
1: Holy Mary, Mother of God, pray for us sinners, now and at the hour of our death. Amen.
0: Hail Mary, full of grace, the Lord is with thee. Blessed art thou amongst women, and blessed is the fruit of thy womb, Jesus.
1: Holy Mary, Mother of God, pray for us sinners, now and at the hour of our death. Amen.
0: Hail Mary, full of grace, the Lord is with thee. Blessed art thou amongst women, and blessed is the fruit of thy womb, Jesus.
1: Holy Mary, Mother of God, pray for us sinners, now and at the hour of our death. Amen.
0: Hail Mary, full of grace, the Lord is with thee. Blessed art thou amongst women, and blessed is the fruit of thy womb, Jesus.
1: Holy Mary, Mother of God, pray for us sinners, now and at the hour of our death. Amen.
0: Hail Mary, full of grace, the Lord is with thee. Blessed art thou amongst women, and blessed is the fruit of thy womb, Jesus.
1: Holy Mary, Mother of God, pray for us sinners, now and at the hour of our death. Amen.
0: Hail Mary, full of grace, the Lord is with thee. Blessed art thou amongst women, and blessed is the fruit of thy womb, Jesus.
1: Holy Mary, Mother of God, pray for us sinners, now and at the hour of our death. Amen.
0: Hail Mary, full of grace, the Lord is with thee. Blessed art thou amongst women, and blessed is the fruit of thy womb, Jesus.
1: Holy Mary, Mother of God, pray for us sinners, now and at the hour of our death. Amen.
0: Glory be to the Father, and to the Son, and to the Holy Spirit.
1: As it was in the beginning, is now, and ever shall be, world without end. Amen.
0: O my Jesus,
1: forgive us our sins.
0: Save us from the fires of hell.
1: Bring all souls to heaven, especially those in most need of thy mercy.
0: The second luminous mystery, the marriage feast of Cana. Our Father, who art in heaven, hallowed be thy name. Thy kingdom come, thy will be done, on earth as it is in heaven.
1: Give us this day our daily bread, and forgive us our trespasses, as we forgive those who trespass against us. And lead us not into temptation, but deliver us from evil. Amen.
0: Hail Mary, full of grace, the Lord is with thee. Blessed art thou amongst women, and blessed is the fruit of thy womb, Jesus.
1: Holy Mary, Mother of God, pray for us sinners, now and at the hour of our death. Amen.
0: Hail Mary, full of grace, the Lord is with thee. Blessed art thou amongst women, and blessed is the fruit of thy womb, Jesus.
1: Holy Mary, Mother of God, pray for us sinners, now and at the hour of our death. Amen.
0: Hail Mary, full of grace, the Lord is with thee. Blessed art thou amongst women, and blessed is the fruit of thy womb, Jesus.
1: Holy Mary, Mother of God, pray for us sinners, now and at the hour of our death. Amen.
0: Hail Mary, full of grace, the Lord is with thee. Blessed art thou amongst women, and blessed is the fruit of thy womb, Jesus.
1: Holy Mary, Mother of God, pray for us sinners, now and at the hour of our death. Amen.
0: Hail Mary, full of grace, the Lord is with thee. Blessed art thou amongst women, and blessed is the fruit of thy womb, Jesus.
1: Holy Mary, Mother of God, pray for us sinners, now and at the hour of our death. Amen.
0: Hail Mary, full of grace, the Lord is with thee. Blessed art thou amongst women, and blessed is the fruit of thy womb, Jesus.
1: Holy Mary, Mother of God, pray for us sinners, now and at the hour of our death. Amen.
0: Hail Mary, full of grace, the Lord is with thee. Blessed art thou amongst women, and blessed is the fruit of thy womb, Jesus.
1: Holy Mary, Mother of God, pray for us sinners, now and at the hour of our death. Amen.
0: Hail Mary, full of grace, the Lord is with thee. Blessed art thou amongst women, and blessed is the fruit of thy womb, Jesus.
1: Holy Mary, Mother of God, pray for us sinners now and at the hour of our death. Amen.
0: Hail Mary, full of grace, the Lord is with thee. Blessed art thou amongst women, and blessed is the fruit of thy womb, Jesus.
1: Holy Mary, Mother of God, pray for us sinners now and at the hour of our death. Amen.
0: Hail Mary, full of grace, the Lord is with thee. Blessed art thou amongst women, and blessed is the fruit of thy womb, Jesus.
1: Holy Mary, Mother of God, pray for us sinners, now and at the hour of our death. Amen.
0: Glory be to the Father, and to the Son, and to the Holy Spirit.
1: As it was in the beginning, is now, and ever shall be, world without end. Amen.
2: O my Jesus, forgive us our sins. Save us from the fires of hell. Bring all souls to heaven, especially those in most need of thy mercy.
0: The third luminous mystery, the proclamation of the kingdom and the forgiveness of sins. Our Father, who art in heaven, hallowed be thy name. Thy kingdom come, thy will be done, on earth as it is in heaven.
1: Give us this day our daily bread, and forgive us our trespasses, as we forgive those who trespass against us. And lead us not into temptation, but deliver us from evil. Amen.
0: Hail Mary, full of grace, the Lord is with thee. Blessed art thou amongst women, and blessed is the fruit of thy womb, Jesus.
1: Holy Mary, Mother of God, pray for us sinners, now and at the hour of our death. Amen.
0: Hail Mary, full of grace, the Lord is with thee. Blessed art thou amongst women, and blessed is the fruit of thy womb, Jesus.
1: Holy Mary, Mother of God, pray for us sinners, now and at the hour of our death. Amen.
0: Hail Mary, full of grace, the Lord is with thee. Blessed art thou amongst women, and blessed is the fruit of thy womb, Jesus.
1: Holy Mary, Mother of God, pray for us sinners, now and at the hour of our death. Amen.
0: Hail Mary, full of grace, the Lord is with thee. Blessed art thou amongst women, and blessed is the fruit of thy womb, Jesus.
1: Holy Mary, Mother of God, pray for us sinners, now and at the hour of our death. Amen.
0: Hail Mary, full of grace, the Lord is with thee. Blessed art thou amongst women, and blessed is the fruit of thy womb, Jesus.
1: Holy Mary, Mother of God, pray for us sinners, now and at the hour of our death. Amen.
0: Hail Mary, full of grace, the Lord is with thee. Blessed art thou amongst women, and blessed is the fruit of thy womb, Jesus.
1: Holy Mary, Mother of God, pray for us sinners, now and at the hour of our death. Amen.
0: Hail Mary, full of grace, the Lord is with thee. Blessed art thou amongst women, and blessed is the fruit of thy womb, Jesus.
1: Holy Mary, Mother of God, pray for us sinners, now and at the hour of our death. Amen.
0: Hail Mary, full of grace, the Lord is with thee. Blessed art thou amongst women, and blessed is the fruit of thy womb, Jesus.
1: Holy Mary, Mother of God, pray for us sinners, now and at the hour of our death. Amen.
0: Hail Mary, full of grace, the Lord is with thee. Blessed art thou amongst women, and blessed is the fruit of thy womb, Jesus.
1: Holy Mary, Mother of God, pray for us sinners, now and at the hour of our death. Amen.
0: Hail Mary, full of grace, the Lord is with thee. Blessed art thou amongst women, and blessed is the fruit of thy womb, Jesus.
1: Holy Mary, Mother of God, pray for us sinners, now and at the hour of our death. Amen.
0: Glory be to the Father, and to the Son, and to the Holy Spirit.
1: As it was in the beginning, is now, and ever shall be, world without end. Amen.
2: O my Jesus, forgive us our sins, save us from the fires of hell, bring all souls to heaven, especially those in most need of thy mercy.

0: The fourth luminous mystery, the Transfiguration. Our Father, who art in heaven, hallowed be thy name. Thy kingdom come, thy will be done, on earth as it is in heaven.
1: Give us this day our daily bread, and forgive us our trespasses, as we forgive those who trespass against us. And lead us not into temptation, but deliver us from evil. Amen.
0: Hail Mary, full of grace, the Lord is with thee. Blessed art thou amongst women, and blessed is the fruit of thy womb, Jesus.
1: Holy Mary, Mother of God, pray for us sinners, now and at the hour of our death. Amen.
0: Hail Mary, full of grace, the Lord is with thee. Blessed art thou amongst women, and blessed is the fruit of thy womb, Jesus.
1: Holy Mary, Mother of God, pray for us sinners, now and at the hour of our death. Amen.
0: Hail Mary, full of grace, the Lord is with thee. Blessed art thou amongst women, and blessed is the fruit of thy womb, Jesus.
1: Holy Mary, Mother of God, pray for us sinners, now and at the hour of our death. Amen.
0: Hail Mary, full of grace, the Lord is with thee. Blessed art thou amongst women, and blessed is the fruit of thy womb, Jesus.
1: Holy Mary, Mother of God, pray for us sinners, now and at the hour of our death. Amen.
0: Hail Mary, full of grace, the Lord is with thee. Blessed art thou amongst women, and blessed is the fruit of thy womb, Jesus.
1: Holy Mary, Mother of God, pray for us sinners, now and at the hour of our death. Amen.
0: Hail Mary, full of grace, the Lord is with thee. Blessed art thou amongst women, and blessed is the fruit of thy womb, Jesus.
1: Holy Mary, Mother of God, pray for us sinners, now and at the hour of our death. Amen.
0: Hail Mary, full of grace, the Lord is with thee. Blessed art thou amongst women, and blessed is the fruit of thy womb, Jesus.
1: Holy Mary, Mother of God, pray for us sinners, now and at the hour of our death. Amen.
0: Hail Mary, full of grace, the Lord is with thee. Blessed art thou amongst women, and blessed is the fruit of thy womb, Jesus.
1: Holy Mary, Mother of God, pray for us sinners, now and at the hour of our death. Amen.
0: Hail Mary, full of grace, the Lord is with thee. Blessed art thou amongst women, and blessed is the fruit of thy womb, Jesus.
1: Holy Mary, Mother of God, pray for us sinners, now and at the hour of our death. Amen.
0: Hail Mary, full of grace, the Lord is with thee. Blessed art thou amongst women, and blessed is the fruit of thy womb, Jesus.
1: Holy Mary, Mother of God, pray for us sinners, now and at the hour of our death. Amen.
0: Glory be to the Father, and to the Son, and to the Holy Spirit.
1: As it was in the beginning, is now, and ever shall be, world without end. Amen.
2: O my Jesus, forgive us our sins, save us from the fires of hell, bring all souls to heaven, especially those in most need of thy mercy.
0: The fifth luminous mystery, the establishment of the Holy Eucharist. The Eucharist is a marvelous and most powerful mystery that binds together the life of the Christian. There, at the Last Supper, to the amazement and puzzlement of the apostles, Jesus takes the bread and wine and says, "This is my body, this is my blood." It is so great a mystery that even to this day, it goes quite beyond the human mind. But it gives us a living memorial every day of the death of our Savior on the cross. It gives us, for our own spiritual nourishment, the body and blood of Christ, the bread of life, the bread of angels. And finally, it gives us his presence and his body and blood. Christ is present everywhere in the world. He's present where two or three are gathered in his name. But in a most unusual and miraculous presence, he is with us in the Eucharist, not only as Son of God, but as Son of Mary, in his flesh and blood. We should ask our Blessed Lady, who is the mother of that flesh and blood, properly called Our Lady of the Holy Eucharist. We should ask her intercession that each day we will grow more deeply in gratitude and belief before the mystery of the Holy Eucharist of our Lord Jesus Christ. Our Father, who art in heaven, hallowed be thy name. Thy kingdom come, thy will be done, on earth as it is in heaven.
1: Give us this day our daily bread, and forgive us our trespasses, as we forgive those who trespass against us. And lead us not into temptation, but deliver us from evil. Amen.
0: Hail Mary, full of grace, the Lord is with thee. Blessed art thou amongst women, and blessed is the fruit of thy womb, Jesus.
1: Holy Mary, Mother of God, pray for us sinners, now and at the hour of our death. Amen.
0: Hail Mary, full of grace, the Lord is with thee. Blessed art thou amongst women, and blessed is the fruit of thy womb, Jesus.
1: Holy Mary, Mother of God, pray for us sinners, now and at the hour of our death. Amen.
0: Hail Mary, full of grace, the Lord is with thee. Blessed art thou amongst women, and blessed is the fruit of thy womb, Jesus.
1: Holy Mary, Mother of God, pray for us sinners, now and at the hour of our death. Amen.
0: Hail Mary, full of grace, the Lord is with thee. Blessed art thou amongst women, and blessed is the fruit of thy womb, Jesus.
1: Holy Mary, Mother of God, pray for us sinners, now and at the hour of our death. Amen.
0: Hail Mary, full of grace, the Lord is with thee. Blessed art thou amongst women, and blessed is the fruit of thy womb, Jesus.
1: Holy Mary, Mother of God, pray for us sinners, now and at the hour of our death. Amen.
0: Hail Mary, full of grace, the Lord is with thee. Blessed art thou amongst women, and blessed is the fruit of thy womb, Jesus.
1: Holy Mary, Mother of God, pray for us sinners, now and at the hour of our death. Amen.
0: Hail Mary, full of grace, the Lord is with thee. Blessed art thou amongst women, and blessed is the fruit of thy womb, Jesus.
1: Holy Mary, Mother of God, pray for us sinners, now and at the hour of our death. Amen.
0: Hail Mary, full of grace, the Lord is with thee. Blessed art thou amongst women, and blessed is the fruit of thy womb, Jesus.
1: Holy Mary, Mother of God, pray for us sinners, now and at the hour of our death. Amen.
0: Hail Mary, full of grace, the Lord is with thee. Blessed art thou amongst women, and blessed is the fruit of thy womb, Jesus.
1: Holy Mary, Mother of God, pray for us sinners, now and at the hour of our death. Amen.
0: Hail Mary, full of grace, the Lord is with thee. Blessed art thou amongst women, and blessed is the fruit of thy womb, Jesus.
1: Holy Mary, Mother of God, pray for us sinners, now and at the hour of our death. Amen.
0: Glory be to the Father, and to the Son, and to the Holy Spirit.
1: As it was in the beginning, is now, and ever shall be, world without end. Amen.
0: O my Jesus, forgive us our sins, save us from the fires of hell,
1: bring all souls to heaven, especially those in most need of thy mercy.
0: Hail, Holy Queen, Mother of mercy, our life, our sweetness, and our hope. To thee do we cry, poor banished children of Eve. To thee do we send up our sighs, mourning and weeping in this valley of tears. Turn then, most gracious Advocate, thine eyes of mercy toward us, and after this our exile, show unto us the blessed fruit of thy womb, Jesus. O clement, O loving, O sweet Virgin Mary, pray for us, O Holy Mother of God,
1: that we may be made worthy of the promises of Christ.
0: Let us pray. O God, whose only begotten Son, by his life, death, and resurrection, has purchased for us the rewards of eternal life, grant, we beseech thee, that meditating on these mysteries of the Most Holy Rosary of the Blessed Virgin Mary, we may imitate what they contain and obtain what they promise, through the same Christ our Lord. Amen. May the divine assistance remain always with us, and may the souls of the faithful departed, through the mercy of God, rest in peace. Amen. May the Holy Virgin bless you with her loving child, this day and forever. In the name of the Father, and of the Son, and of the Holy Spirit. Amen.
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12: This is Father Wade Menezes. The month of May is dedicated to the Blessed Mother. Let us pray. Hail Mary, full of grace, the Lord is with thee. Blessed art thou among women, and blessed is the fruit of thy womb, Jesus. Holy Mary, Mother of God, pray for us sinners, now and at the hour of our death. Amen.
13: Hi, family. I'm Tom Gray, and I can't begin to tell you how important it is to know exactly what the Catholic Church teaches its members. You know, what most people believe is wrong. 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
17: The Bible in a Year reading plan and all Bible in a Year episodes can be found at ascensionpress.com/BIY or on the Ascension app. King David continues to reflect as his life is coming to an end. He continues to have an attitude of gratefulness and thankfulness. In today's reading, he not only thanks the Lord for the gifts he's been given, but he also gives thanks for the people God put in his life to help him along the way.
6: Hi, my name is Father Mike Schmitz, and you're listening to the Bible in a Year, where we encounter God's voice and live life through the lens of Scripture. Using the Great Adventure Bible Timeline, we'll read all the way from Genesis to Revelation, discovering how the story of salvation unfolds and how we fit into that story today. The Great Adventure Bible Timeline was developed by Jeff Cavins and is provided by Ascension, who produced and funded this program. It is day 141, and we're reading today from 2 Samuel chapter 23, from 1 Chronicles chapter 28, and we are praying Psalm 42. The second book of Samuel, chapter 23. The last words of David. Now, these are the last words of David, the oracle of David, the son of Jesse, the oracle of the man who was raised on high, the anointed of the God of Jacob, the sweet psalmist of Israel. The Spirit of the Lord speaks by me. His word is upon my tongue. The God of Israel has spoken. The Rock of Israel has said to me, When one rules justly over men, ruling in the fear of God, he dawns on them like the morning light, like the light shining forth upon a cloudless morning, like rain that makes grass to sprout from the earth. Yes, does not my house stand so with God? For he has made with me an everlasting covenant, ordered in all things and secure. For will he not cause to prosper all my help and my desire? But godless men are all like thorns that are thrown away, for they cannot be taken with the hand. But the man who touches them arms himself with iron and the shaft of a spear, and they are utterly consumed with fire. David's mighty men. These are the names of the mighty men whom David had. Josheb Bathshebeth, the Tachmonite. He was the chief of the three. He wielded his spear against 800 whom he slew at one time. And next to him, among the three mighty men, was Eleazar, the son of Dodo, son of Ahohai. He was with David when they defied the Philistines who were gathered there for battle, and the men of Israel withdrew. He rose and struck down the Philistines until his hand was weary, and his hand clung to the sword. And the Lord wrought a great victory that day, and the men returned after him only to strip the slain. And next to him was Shema, the son of Agi the Hararite. The Philistines gathered together at Lehi, where there was a plot of ground full of lentils. And the men fled from the Philistines. But he took his stand in the midst of the plot and defended it and slew the Philistines, and the Lord wrought a great victory. And three of the 30 chief men went down and came about harvest time to David at the cave of Adullam, when a band of Philistines was encamped in the valley of Rephaim. David was then in the stronghold, and the garrison of the Philistines was then at Bethlehem. And David said longingly, "Oh, that someone would give me water to drink from the well of Bethlehem, which is by the gate." Then the three mighty men broke through the camp of the Philistines and drew water out of the well of Bethlehem, which was by the gate, and took it and brought it to David. But he would not drink of it. He poured it out to the Lord and said, "Far be it from me, O Lord, that I should do this. Shall I drink the blood of the men who went at risk of their lives?" Therefore, he would not drink it. These things did the three mighty men. Now Abishai, the brother of Joab, the son of Zeruiah, was the chief of the 30. And he wielded his spear against 300 men and slew them, and won a name beside the three. He was the most renowned of the 30 and became their commander. But he did not attain to the three. And Benaiah, the son of Jehoiada, was a valiant man of Kabzeel, a doer of great deeds. He struck two Ariels of Moab. He also went down and slew a lion in a pit on a day when snow had fallen. And he slew an Egyptian, a handsome man. The Egyptian had a spear in his hand, but Benaiah went down to him with a staff and snatched the spear out of the Egyptian's hand and slew him with his own spear. These things did Benaiah, the son of Jehoiada, and won a name beside the three mighty men. He was renowned among the 30, but he did not attain to the three. And David set him over his bodyguard. Asahel, the brother of Joab, was one of the 30. Elhanan, the son of Dodo of Bethlehem. Shema of Harad. Elika of Harad. Helez the Paltite. Ira, the son of Ikesh of Tekoa. Abiezar of Hanathoth. Mabunai, the Hushathite. Zalman, the Ahohite. Mahari of Netophah. Heleb, the son of Baana of Netophah. Ittai, the son of Ribai, of Gibeah, of the Benjaminites. Benaiah, of Pirathon. Hiddai, of the brooks of Gaash. Abi Albon, the Arbathite. Azmaveth, of Bahurim. Eliaba, of Sha'albon, the son of Jashin. Jonathan, Shema, the Hararite. Ahiam, the son of Sharar, the Hararite. Eliphelet, the son of Ahaspai, of Ma'akah. Eliam, the son of Ahitophel, of Gelo. Hezro, of Carmel. Pa'arai, the Arbite. Igal, the son of Nathan, of Zobah. Bani, the Gadite. Zelek, the Ammonite. Naharai, of Be'eroth. The armor-bearer of Joab, the son of Zeruiah. Ira, the Ithrite. Gareb, the Ithrite. Uriah, the Hittite. 37 in all. The first book of Chronicles, chapter 28. Solomon instructed to build the temple. David assembled at Jerusalem all the officials of Israel, the officials of the tribes, the officers of the divisions that served the king, the commanders of thousands, the commanders of hundreds, the stewards of all the property and cattle of the king and his sons, together with the palace officials, the mighty men, and all the seasoned warriors. Then King David rose to his feet and said, "Hear me, my brethren and my people. I had it in my heart to build a house of rest for the ark of the covenant of the Lord and for the footstool of our God. And I made preparations for building. But God said to me, You may not build a house for my name, for you are a warrior and have shed blood. Yet the Lord God of Israel chose me from all my father's house to be king over Israel forever, for he chose Judah as leader. And in the house of Judah, my father's house, and among my father's sons, he took pleasure in me to make me king over all Israel. And of all my sons, for the Lord has given me many sons, he has chosen Solomon, my son, to sit upon the throne of the kingdom of the Lord over Israel. He said to me, "It is Solomon, your son, who shall build my house and my courts, for I have chosen him to be my son, and I will be his father. I will establish his kingdom forever if he continues resolute in keeping my commandments and my ordinances as he is today. Now, therefore, in the sight of all Israel, the assembly of the Lord, and in the hearing of our God, observe and seek out all the commandments of the Lord your God, that you may possess this good land and leave it for an inheritance to your children after you forever. And you, Solomon, my son, know the God of your father and serve him with a whole heart and with a willing mind. For the Lord searches all hearts and understands every plan and thought. If you seek him, he will be found by you. But if you forsake him, he will cast you off forever. Take heed now, for the Lord has chosen you to build a house for the sanctuary. Be strong and do it." Then David gave Solomon his son the plan of the vestibule of the temple, and of its houses, its treasuries, its upper rooms, and its inner chambers, and of the room for the mercy seat, and the plan of all that he had in mind for the courts of the house of the Lord, all the surrounding chambers, the treasuries of the house of God, and the treasuries for dedicated gifts, for the divisions of the priests and of the Levites, and all the work of the service in the house of the Lord, for all the vessels for the service in the house of the Lord, the weight of gold for all golden vessels for each service, the weight of silver vessels for each service, the weight of the golden lampstands and their lamps, the weight of gold for each lampstand and its lamps, the weight of silver for a lampstand and its lamps, according to the use of each lampstand in the service, the weight of gold for each table for the showbread, the silver for the silver tables, and pure gold for the forks, the basins, and the cups, for the golden bowls and the weight of each, for the silver bowls and the weight of each, and for the altar of incense made of refined gold and its weight, also his plan for the golden chariot of the cherubim that spread their wings and covered the ark of the covenant of the Lord. All this he made clear by the writing from the hand of the Lord concerning it, all the work to be done according to the plan. Then David said to Solomon his son, "Be strong and of good courage and do it. Fear not, be not dismayed, for the Lord God, even my God, is with you. He will not fail you or forsake you until all the work for the service of the house of the Lord is finished. And behold, the divisions of the priests and the Levites for all the service of the house of God, and with you in all the work will be every willing man who has skill for any kind of service. Also the officers and all the people will be wholly at your command." Psalm 42, longing for God and his help in distress. To the choir master, a maskil of the sons of Korah. As a deer longs for flowing streams, so longs my soul for you, O God. My soul thirsts for God, for the living God. When shall I come and behold the face of God? My tears have been my food day and night, while men say to me continually, "Where is your God?" These things I remember as I pour out my soul, how I went with the throng and led them in procession to the house of God, with glad shouts and songs of thanksgiving, a multitude keeping festival. Why are you cast down, O my soul, and why are you disquieted within me? Hope in God, for I shall again praise him, my Savior and my God. My soul is cast down within me. Therefore I remember you from the land of Jordan and of Hermon, from Mount Mizar. Deep calls to deep at the thunder of your cataracts. All your waves and your billows have gone over me. By day the Lord commands his steadfast love, and at night his song is with me, a prayer to the God of my life. I say to God, my rock, "Why have you forgotten me? Why do I go mourning because of the oppression of the enemy? As with a deadly wound in my body, my adversaries taunt me, while they say to me continually, 'Where is your God?' Why are you cast down, O my soul? And why are you disquieted within me? Hope in God. I shall again praise him, my help and my God." Father in heaven, we give you praise. We do give you praise in all things. And God, thank you so much for Psalm 42. We are reminded that we can ask the question, "God, where are you?" And actually, we're not only reminded that we have the question, "Where are you?" We get so often assaulted by that question, "Where's your God?" If you believe in him and if he's there for you, if he loves you, then point him out to me. Where is he? Our God, in those moments, we might be our own accuser. The evil one might be the accuser, or those around us might be the accuser that ask that question. And yet in this moment, Lord, we know where you are with us. Who you're for us, and you're beside us at all times. Lord God, we give you praise and we thank you and we make that declaration of faith that is even when it is hard for us to know where you are, hard for us to sense your presence, we have faith. We have faith that you are faithful to your promises and you have said you will be with us forever. You are with us at all times. Without you, we can do nothing. And so with you, we can do all things. Father, keep us close to you. And never let us be parted from you. In Jesus' name we pray. In the name of the Father and of the Son and of the Holy Spirit. Amen. So a couple quick things to highlight. Ah, gosh. Okay. Let's go in reverse because I think it's going to be fun to go in reverse. When I say reverse, I mean from 1 Chronicles chapter 28. 1 Chronicles chapter 28 is here's David handing the reins over to Solomon. Remember that Samuel and Chronicles are telling two different stories, right? They're telling the story as it happens, that's Samuel. Here's the story of history, it's as it's unfolding. And here's Chronicles that's looking back, not only

start out so strong. We're going to get this in just a day or two. Solomon is going to start out so strong. He is not going to end strong. And here is David. Again, remember, this is Ezra, maybe the chronicler, whoever is writing Chronicles, knows the story of Solomon. He knows that Solomon is going to have a divided heart and an unwilling mind. He's going to be a man who starts out with great wisdom, but he's going to waste that wisdom on a sin. He's going to waste that wisdom on power. He's going to waste that wisdom on all the things that we are tempted to waste wisdom on. And so here in verse 9 of chapter 28 of 1 Chronicles, we have this almost ominous words of King David to his son. And you, Solomon, my son, know the God of your father and serve him with a whole heart and a willing mind. He goes on to say, for the Lord searches all hearts and understands every plan and thought. If you seek him, he will be found by you. But if you forsake him, he will cast you off forever. And that is what ultimately will happen. And it's just so tragic. And yet we know that while it happened for Solomon, God did not abandon his people. Not at all. He did not abandon his people. And the same thing is true for us. When we turn our backs on the Lord, he does not abandon those he loves. And he loves you so much. Last little note from 2 Samuel chapter 23 and the stories of David's mighty men. It's one of my favorite chapters. I have a bunch of favorite chapters in 1 and 2 Samuel. And this is one of my favorite chapters in 2 Samuel where David talks about the three mighty men, and I could go on and on, but you have these three mighty men. Remember, he has his 30 actually by the end of this chapter. There's 30 plus, roughly 37, including Uriah the Hittite, but you have these three, the top three soldiers. And if you're going to become one of the top three soldiers of David's army, these are the specialists of his special forces, right? First you have Josheb, Bathsheba, the Tachmonite, who's chief among them. He kills 800 men at one time. And just, you think about this is remarkable that he just doesn't give up. Then you have Eleazar, the son of Dodo, one of the three mighty men. When he rose and attacked the Philistines until his hand was weary and his hand stuck, cleaved to the sword. And you just can imagine that battle. He kept fighting, and then he rose and attacked Philistines. Then also the third mighty man was Shema, the son of Agi the Hararite, and he's defending a plot of lands, basically a hill full of beans. And everyone else fled, but Shema, the son of Agi the Hararite, he stayed there. He stationed himself in the middle of the field. He defended it, killed the Philistines, and the Lord brought about a great victory. Those three incredible soldiers, those three incredibly brave soldiers are noted here at the end of David's life. Now, we can note their stories, and there's so much to learn about their stories. But one of the things that we want to highlight today is what we highlighted yesterday, is that at the end of David's life, he could choose to be corrupted by the fact that he's done wrong. He could choose to be corrupted by the fact that he's been through so much. He could choose to be resentful and bitter of the fact that his life is ending, and yet he gave God praise. And now here he is in chapter 23 giving the men around him praise. And this is one of those recognitions of, yes, maybe it's easy to give God praise in certain situations, but at the end of one's life to be thinking of someone else, at the end of one's life to be thinking of, where can I give the people around me who've cared for me, who have fought by my side, who have lived a life with me, can I tell the world of their greatness? Can I praise them in the face of other people? And that's one of those, just such a gift that we can do. And we don't have to wait till the end of our life to do it. On one hand is to be able to give God praise in every situation, in every circumstance. On the other is to be able to recognize the people around us and to praise them and to thank them and to recognize David couldn't have done all that he did by himself, right? He's one man. He could not have united the kingdom. He's one man. He could not have defeated the Philistines. He's one man. He could not have defeated the Ammonites. He's one man. He couldn't have done all these things by himself. So he recognizes that I needed these people around me to be able to be at the place where God had called me. So what does he do? He gives God praise for having anointed him and strengthened him. And he notices and recognizes the people around him. And this is just one of the invitations we have, not only to give God praise and to not become resentful, to not be corrupted by the battles we've been through, but also to look up from our own pain. If this is at the end of David's life, to look up from our own story and recognize, here's the stories, here's the lives, here's the courage, the gifts, the skills, the strength, the accomplishments of the people around me. Today, can I recognize that? Can I recognize those things without bitterness, without resentment? Because I think there's something massively important to be able to learn from in this story of the last days of David's life. Now, there is one more chapter in 2 Samuel chapter 24 before we go to 1 Kings. And David's gonna stumble one more time.
We already heard

about it. We heard about it in First Chronicles. But here at the end of David's life, we have these two major lessons. One, to give God thanks and praise, to not be corrupted by our battles. And secondly, is to look up from our own pain, look up from our own story and recognize the stories of those around us and to be able to praise those people around us, to lift them up when the only thing we can do, I mean, the only thing David could do at this point in his life was lift up the people around him. Well, I guess he could have chosen to be resentful. He could have chosen to be bitter. But he gave what he had to give. And that's my invitation for all of us is, okay, today, help me to give what I have to give. Just give what I have to give. If that's praise, if that's thanks, if that's blessing, if that's notice, attention, give what I have to give. Let's pray for each other because that is not always easy. I'm praying for you. Please pray for me. My name is Father Mike. I cannot wait to see you tomorrow. God bless.

0: is day 141 of Bible in a Year with Father Mike Schmitz. And now we'd like to share audio from a video called, Is It Possible to Pray Too Much? With Father Mike from the Ascension Presents YouTube channel.
1: My name is Father Mike Schmitz, and this is Ascension Presents. Let's try to apply to our relationship with the Lord the same criteria will apply to any human relationship. Someone could make the claim that this person's spending way too much time with that other person. So for example, you know, someone just meets, because it could be an inordinate amount of time, right? If you're spending, you just meet someone, you're spending all of this time with them immediately. Imagine friends and family would say, I think this is little, but as time goes on, you recognize that, wow, no, this couple is, they're going steady or they're engaged or they're married. And so somewhere in there, you think like, no, we actually, because you're getting ready to get married or because you are married, you actually ought to spend an inordinate amount of time with each other. You shouldn't spend the same amount of time with other people that you spend with the person you're planning to get married to. Now, the question again is not going to be, this is important, we have to come back to this. The question is not going to be, why think you're spending too much time with each other? That's not going to be the question. The question is, how do I know if it's true? Well, let's say very, very simply, this would be the metric to measure this. And the metric would be, am I failing to fulfill the obligations I have because I'm spending too much time with this other person? So we all have obligations, right? We all have things that we need to do, whether I need to go to work, I need to go to school. I have other relationships, other people in my life that actually have a claim on me. They have a claim on my time. I have an obligation to them in some way, shape, or form. So if Bill and Pam are married to each other, then yes, they should have an inordinate amount of time with each other. That's not inappropriate. That's not wrong. At the same time, Pam has a mom she needs to take care of, and Bill has work that he needs to get done. And so in that, we recognize that, okay, if time with each other prevents them from fulfilling those obligations, then yes, they need to reevaluate the time they're spending with each other. Or, and this is another point, or they need to make better use of the time when they're not spending with each other. Because that can be an excuse sometimes, right? We can sometimes use this as an excuse where like, I'm just too busy because I need to spend time with this person. I need to do this other obligation. So I can't do these other tasks that actually fall on me. When it's like, well, yeah, but what about that 2 hours you spent scrolling through Instagram? What about that hour you spent on YouTube? What about that time that you just kind of like didn't really do anything? So use of time is very, very important. Now back to the actual question. When it comes to prayer, is it possible to pray too much? Well, we saw that in the most important relationships, human relationships we have, like husband and wife, moms and dads, all these kind of things, it's possible to spend too much time with another person. And again, it's not because I don't think you should spend this much time. It's because that time that you're spending with the other person is preventing you from fulfilling the obligations the rest of the obligations you have in life. So here it comes to prayer. Our relationship with the Lord is more important than any other relationship we could ever possibly have. It's the number one relationship. More important than parents, children, more important than children to parents, more important than husbands and wives. It's the most important relationship any of us will ever or ever possibly could have. It should get an inordinate amount of our time and attention. Now, it's not to say that here we have 24 hours in the day and our relationship with the Lord is the most important relationship that we have. Therefore, we should spend 10 hours a day praying or 12 hours a day praying. I'm not saying that. We'll get back to that at the end. What I'm saying is this relationship should take precedence over every other relationship. That makes sense. At the same time, it must not, the time we spend with the Lord must not prevent us from fulfilling the other obligations that we have in our lives. Because how we see this as Catholics is we see the obligations we have in our lives as when we show up for the Lord, we show up for them, I mean, we're showing up for the Lord. We show up to do our tasks, our job, our duty. When we show up for other people, we're showing up for the Lord. In fact, one of the great metrics or the great measurements that saints would say, it did say that if you're in your prayer and someone comes to the door begging, then leave your prayer and attend to the person begging. Or if you're praying and someone comes to the door and they're sick, they need your attention, leave your prayer and attend to the sick. Like to be able to recognize that when we love each other as human beings, we're loving the Lord. When we're serving the people who we are obliged to serve, we're serving the Lord. I mean, Jesus made this so clear that even one who hands a cup of water to one of these little ones, you're doing it for me. When you clothe the naked, you're doing it for me. When you feed the hungry, you're doing it for me. So we recognize that when we have an obligation in our life, to fulfill that obligation, is to fulfill it for Jesus. It's a way in which we actually live out prayer. It's not just praying in our chapel or in our room. It is praying in our lives. The command from Scripture is to pray always, to pray ceaselessly, to pray without ending, without stopping, which means that, yes, I have my prayer time, but also I get to live that prayer out in my life. When I'm fulfilling the obligations of my life, I'm actually doing God's will. It's really interesting. The question came from the grown child of two parents. And these two parents, she was saying, they spend all their time at church. They volunteer at church. They pray at church. They sometimes will say, like, no, we can't come over to the house because we have something going on at the parish, at the church. And she was asking, is it possible to pray too much? Because she was seeing her parents, and she was seeing that they were praying more than she wanted, and they weren't spending time with her, weren't spending time with their grandkids, and she thought this was a problem. Now, that's a legitimate problem. I'll say two things to that. The first thing I would say is, let's just, you know, for the adult child to be able to evaluate this and say, would I have the same problem if they had some other interest or some other hobby? Like, for example, say your parents were traveling a lot. You know, here they are in their retirement years. Here they are, and they have a lot of free time, and they're going to spend that time traveling. So for weeks at a time, maybe, they're gone, and they get to, like, live life. They're embracing life. They're seeing the world. Or maybe they have another interest. They're playing pickleball all the time, and so they're always traveling to pickleball tournaments or something like this. Like, would you have the same issue if they had some other interest? Because sometimes, and it might be the case that you're like, no, it's still a problem. Because it might be the case that, well, it's because they want to spend time with God. And they want to serve the parish. They want to help out there. And I don't like that. You can not like that. But that doesn't mean they're praying too much. It doesn't mean they're serving too much. The second question would be, are there obligations that your parents have to you and to your children, to their grandchildren, that they're not fulfilling? Now, this is where things get a little dicey. This is where things get a little more muddy. Because it seems like you're taken care of. It seems like what you're asking for is you just want their time, you just want their attention, you want their affection. And so when it comes to obligations, they'd say, like, you guys are doing fine. And I don't really, in some ways, don't kind of owe anything to my grandchildren. I mean, you know, they're taken care of as well. So objectively speaking, is there an obligation? You could probably make a case that there's no strict or hard and fast obligation. At the same time, to be able to tell your parents, or to tell anyone, if this is a question for anybody, to be able to tell them, I miss you. I would like to be able to see you. You're always so busy. Now, we could have that conversation with anybody about anything. You're always volunteering at the parish. I'd like to see you more. A husband and wife could talk to each other and say, you're always at work. I'd like to see you more. The person can say, I have an obligation. Well, yeah, but we're taken care of. You can have the conversation. I know you're doing something that's very valuable. At the end of your lives, you have found the Lord in this way that's transformed your lives, and you love to pray. You love to serve. You love to help out in the parish. You're helping people. I would like you to help us too. I would like you to spend time with us as well. Maybe not because you have to, but because we want you to, and we really love you and miss you. That would be a really good way to at least initiate that conversation, rather than just simply saying, you're praying too much and you have to stop. I think a better way to go about it would be able to say, what you're doing is really important. I know that you're praying a lot, you're serving a lot, but we miss you a lot. So could we find some space in your lives, us adult children, your grandchildren, could we have a place in your lives where maybe we don't get some scraps, maybe we don't get the scraps, but maybe where we get some good time with you, some quality time with you. I think that's better. We know that the most important relationship in our lives is our relationship with God. We know that prayer is that relationship. And so what we're called to do is we're called to keep showing up, not just for each other. We're also called to keep showing up for the Lord. Is it possible to pray too much? If it means that I'm not fulfilling my obligations, yes. But if I am fulfilling my obligations, then no. Pray without ceasing. And also, love the people around you. Easier said than done, I know, but that's what I got from all this here at Ascension Presents. My name is Father Mike. God bless.
0: 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With Father Mike from the Ascension Presents YouTube channel. 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
4: 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You can follow along in any recent version of the catechism of the Catholic Church. A reading plan and all Catechism in a Year episodes can be found at ascensionpress.com/CIY or on the Ascension app. Yesterday we had a discussion on purgatory and hell as we continue talking about life everlasting. Today we'll learn about the last judgment, what will take place at the end of time, and how this judgment is different from our particular judgment at the time of our death.
0: Hi, my name is Father Mike Schmitz, and you're listening to the Catechism in a Year, where we encounter God's plan of sheer goodness for us, revealed in Scripture and passed down through the tradition of the Catholic faith. The Catechism in a Year is provided by Ascension, who produced and funded this program. In 365 days, we'll read through the Catechism of the Catholic Church, discovering our identity in God's family as we journey together toward our heavenly home. Today is day 141. We're reading paragraphs 1038 to 1041. It is only a few short paragraphs. In fact, I counted them. There's four of them. And we're talking today about the last judgment. You know, we talked about particular judgment, about how those who have chosen God get God, right? We get heaven, eternal life with the Lord, with Our Lady, with the saints. Incredible. We also have the purification, the purgatory that can happen in our lives if we've chosen God imperfectly, still have attachments. We talked about hell yesterday. But today, there's this resurrection of the dead at the end of all time, and that's the last judgment. A couple things to keep in mind as we read these four short paragraphs is, remember, there's the particular judgment. We experience that at the moment of our deaths. And then there's the last judgment, meaning when Christ comes at the end of time and everything is done, like the whole story of creation has been written, and all there is eternity. So keep this in mind. This is a cosmic kind of event that is going to happen. And this cosmic event that's going to happen is the end of time, when the entire story has been written. And this is the last judgment. And now it's not as if we get another shot at it, right? It's like, well, you know, if you chose hell the first time, you might choose heaven this time, or you might lose heaven. Not that at all. What it is the finalization, essentially, of the whole story to its furthest extent. And I invite you to keep that in mind, that when we talk about the last judgment, again, it's Christ's triumph over history, where he basically brings everything to right. All of the sorrows that we experienced, all the evil that he tolerated on this earth, in all of our stories, all of that is brought to right. And that's, it's a great message of hope, but also a message that reminds us to use this time to prepare ourselves for that moment of judgment that every one of us is going to experience. And so let's pray. We just call upon our Heavenly Father. Father in heaven, we give you praise. We thank you for this day. We thank you for giving us time. Now is the day of salvation. Now is the day of repentance. Now is the time for us to come back to you and give you our hearts. We ask you to please meet us in the midst of our brokenness. Meet us in the midst of our hesitancy. Meet us in our lives. And we ask you to please give us your grace. Help us to choose you. Help us to turn away from sin and believe in the gospel. Help us to remember that we are dust, and to dust we shall return. Help us to realize and remember that you've made us for eternity. You've made us for yourself. Help us to choose you in such a way that we can spend eternity with you. In Jesus' name we pray. Amen. In the name of the Father, and of the Son, and of the Holy Spirit. Amen. It is day 141. We're reading paragraphs 1038 to 1041. The Last Judgment. The resurrection of all the dead, of both the just and the unjust, will precede the last judgment. This will be the hour when all who are in the tombs will hear the Son of Man's voice and come forth, those who have done good to the resurrection of life, and those who have done evil to the resurrection of judgment. Then Christ will come in his glory, and all the angels with him. Before him will be gathered all the nations, and he will separate them one from another as a shepherd separates the sheep from the goats. And he will place the sheep at his right hand, but the goats at the left. And they will go away into eternal punishment, but the righteous into eternal life. In the presence of Christ, who is truth itself, the truth of each man's relationship with God will be laid bare. The last judgment will reveal, even to its furthest consequences, the good each person has done or failed to do during his earthly life. As St. Augustine wrote, "All that the wicked do is recorded, and they do not know. When our God comes, he does not keep silence. He will turn towards those at his left hand, saying, 'I place my poor little ones on earth for you. I, as their head, was seated in heaven at the right hand of my Father, but on earth my members were suffering. My members on earth were in need. If you gave anything to my members, what you gave would reach their head. Would that you had known that my little ones were in need when I placed them on earth for you and appointed them your stewards to bring your good works into my treasury. But you have placed nothing in their hands. Therefore, you have found nothing in my presence.'" The last judgment will come when Christ returns in glory. Only the Father knows the day and the hour. Only he determines the moment of its coming. Then, through his Son, Jesus Christ, he will pronounce the final word on all history. We shall know the ultimate meaning of the whole work of creation and of the entire economy of salvation and understand the marvelous ways by which his providence led everything toward its final end. The last judgment will reveal that God's justice triumphs over all the injustices committed by his creatures, and that God's love is stronger than death. The message of the last judgment calls men to conversion, while God is still giving them the acceptable time, the day of salvation. It inspires a holy fear of God and commits them to the justice of the kingdom of God. It proclaims the blessed hope of the Lord's return, when he will come to be glorified in his saints and to be marveled at in all who have believed. All right, so there it is, day 41, paragraphs 1038 to 1041, short four paragraphs on the last judgment, the ultimate destiny of all of humanity. It's just incredible. Paragraph 1039 highlights this: in the presence of Christ, who is truth itself, the truth of each man's relationship with God will be laid bare. Now, that truth, that honesty is so important. Why? Because sometimes we deceive ourselves, right? We can deceive ourselves into thinking that we're better than we are, and we can deceive ourselves into thinking that we're worse than we are. I mean, this is the big temptation so many of us have. This is one of the reasons why we all need humility. Because how many times do I think that, oh yeah, the good thing I did, that's because I'm a pretty good guy. I'm pretty generous. I'm pretty patient with people. As opposed to realizing, oh, the reason I did good is because I was well fed and because I had enough sleep the night before and because, I was just kind of happened to be in a good mood, or even more mysteriously, because God's grace was moving in me in such a way that he made up for my lack of graciousness. Or on the other hand, we can sometimes condemn ourselves and say, I can't believe I'm so broken. I can't believe I'm so weak. I can't believe that I keep doing the same sin over and over again. This kind of a situation where maybe the truth of this is, well, there are some wounds in your past. There are some wounds that you still carry every day. And as you bring them into these relationships, as you bring them into your working day or into your family, you're battling. You're in the middle of a struggle that maybe even you're unaware of. That's not to give any excuses to anybody, but it is to say that here in the presence of Christ, who is truth itself, the truth of each man's relationship with God will be laid bare. The truth of it, God knows our hearts so fully. Like, again, he knows us better than we know ourselves. We sometimes, again, think that we're better than we are, and sometimes we can think that we're worse than we are. But the truth, ultimately, will be laid bare in the presence of Jesus. The next statement goes on, and we're going through this line by line only because every line is packed with power. The last judgment will reveal, even to its furthest consequences, the good each person has done or failed to do during his earthly life. Right? The story is written. And I think about how complex the story is right now on this planet. But there's, billions and billions of people. But over the course of all of human history, think of how many people have lived, how many people will live after us. This complex web of how we belong to each other, how we impact each other. Like the decisions that you and I make now, how they'll affect people for generations. And here's what this is saying in 1039. The last judgment will reveal, even to its furthest consequences, the good each person has done or failed to do during his earthly life. I mean, this is so powerful to realize that the good you do today has consequences far beyond today. And the sin that we choose today has consequences far beyond today. That even your private act of virtue, and we talked about this before, how we're part of the body of Christ, and therefore, you know, when one member is strengthened, the whole body is strengthened. When one member is weakened and damaged, the whole body becomes damaged. But also, this recognition that when I even commit a private, you know, quote unquote, private sin that no one knows about, well, there's consequences to that, and the consequences to its furthest end will be known. And the good, the even private good, personal good that I've done or you've done, the consequences, you might think, well, what good is it that I fasted on Ash Wednesday or Good Friday? What good is it that I fast or abstain from meat on Fridays? What good is it that I, you know, show up and pray my prayers and just kind of live my quiet life that no one ever knows? Well, you know, at the end of time, that good will be known. And it's remarkable, not only that, but in heaven, everyone will know. In heaven, everyone will know the full good and the full sin that they've committed. Think of this. You know, it's hard to remember our whole lives, hard to remember yesterday. But the truth of the matter is, in the end of the whole story, in heaven, or in hell, I guess, but in heaven for sure, we will know. When you meet someone, you'll know their entire story. You'll know everything they've done. And they'll know everything you've done. That's one of the reasons why in heaven, there is no room for pride. You know, someone's, you know, got a bunch of crowns in heaven kind of situation. Like they can't boast about that, but they wouldn't because why? Because they know the truth. The truth is I only am here because of God's grace. So there's no room for pride. But there's also no room for shame that everyone in heaven, yep, they know my sin. Everyone here knows the whatever public sin, whatever private sin I've committed. They all know it, but there's no room for shame. Why? Because they all know the whole story. And you know their whole story. Think about the two things that get in the way of love, pride and shame, right? Two things that get in the way of like really seeing a person and really knowing them and really loving them are pride and shame. And there will be no pride in heaven and there will be no shame in heaven because everyone will know and everyone will be fully known. And this is just remarkable. But here St. Augustine highlights this and says, okay, so because of that, let's do our best to take care of those people who are on earth. Let's do our best to take care of those people who are poor among us. In fact, I love how he calls them in paragraph 1039. He calls the little ones. He calls the people that we're supposed to serve. He calls the people that can't do any good for us. He calls them our stewards. Why? Because those they are our stewards who will bring your good works into God's treasury. And it's remarkable. Every person that you and I serve, and they can't do anything for us, it doesn't matter. Here is St. Augustine who says that they bring your good works before the Lord. Now, last two things. In paragraph 1040 is so encouraging and so necessary for all of us. It says, we shall know the ultimate meaning of the whole work of creation and in the entire economy of salvation and understand the marvelous ways by which his providence led everything toward its final end. What that means is, you know, on this earth, we're like, why does God let bad things happen? Why does God allow these bad things? Here is 1040 that says, well, we shall know the ultimate meaning of the entire economy of salvation, work of creation, and understand why God did this and all the ways in which God was working. Now, we walk through this world and we don't know how God is working. We walk through this world and we experience loss and we experience suffering. We experience grief and we experience confusion at that. And here is the catechism saying, but there will come a day when you will know. There will come a day when you will know the answer to all of your questions. And the last line in 1040 says, the last judgment will reveal that God's justice triumphs over all of the injustices committed by his creatures and that God's love is stronger than death. And this is just, I want this to be a word of consolation for every single one of us. God's justice will triumph over all the injustices committed by us and against us. That God's justice will triumph in the end. In the end, as they say in England, all will come to rights. All will come to rights. The last thing, and this is so important, it says in 1041, the message of the last judgment calls men to conversion. Well, God is still giving them the acceptable time, the day of salvation. It inspires a holy fear of God. Now, the fear of God is something that I think a lot of us maybe shy away from. But the fear of God is something so important. I came across a story relatively recently, and it was the story of a man. He's a non-Catholic pastor, and he'd written a book, and Jimmy Baker... if you remember Jimmy Baker, he was a televangelist back in the 1980s. And Jimmy Baker there was a big scandal, and he kind of had a big fall. He was very famous and very popular, and then it came out that there was affairs, there was money scandals, and there was, you know, all these embezzlement, these kind of things. And so he was in jail. And Jimmy Baker reached out to this pastor who had written a book, and he just really moved by this book, and he said, would you come visit me in prison? So he did, and the pastor was saying that as he was meeting with Jimmy Baker, he said at one point, he said, just, I have to know this. Jimmy, when did you fall out of love with Jesus? You know, in all this, you know, all the infidelity, all the embezzlement, all the lies, when did you fall out of love with Jesus? And the pastor said, Jimmy Baker looked at me and he said, oh, I never fell out of love with Jesus. He said, really? He said, yeah, no, I did all those things. I was in love with Jesus. I did all those things. He said, what I didn't do, what I lost is I lost the fear of the Lord. I didn't lose my love for the Lord. I lost my fear of the Lord. And I just thought, that was so struck by that. Here is paragraph 1041 that reminds us, okay, the message of the last judgment. What does it do? It calls us to conversion, inspires a holy fear of God, which is true. You know, yes, Jesus Christ has come close to us. He comes close to us in the sacraments, which we're going to talk about in like 2 to 3 days from now. Amazing. He comes to us in his grace and his mercy, and he wants us to belong with him, wants us to be with him forever. That's where we belong. He wants us to actually choose where we belong. At the same time, we can choose not God. At the same time, we can go our own way. At the same time, while we love God, we have to cultivate a healthy fear of the Lord. We recognize that this is not a game. The stakes are eternity, and sin is no joke. And so I just invite all of us, you know, some of us, we actually need to lean more into love of the Lord than fear of the Lord. But maybe a lot of us listening today need to be reminded of, yes, this God who is my friend, who calls me friend. I mean, because he does, Jesus Christ, he calls you his friends. The Father who's made you his sons and his daughters, his beloved sons and daughters, is also still God, right? He also is still the master and Lord of the universe. He also is still the one who holds life and death in his hands. He's also the one. He's so good. But as C.S. Lewis says about Aslan the lion, he's good, but he's not tame. We can count on him. We don't need to be afraid of him. But there's a gift called the fear of the Lord. So I'm praying for all of us that we have both. We have love of the Lord and fear of the Lord. That we hold on to both and cultivate both and grow in both so that we can belong to him forever. That's what I'm praying for. I'm praying for you. Please pray for me. My name is Father Mike. I cannot wait to see you tomorrow. God bless.
4: That was day 141 of Catechism in a Year with Father Mike Schmitz. And now we'd like to share audio from a video called How to Pray a Novena the Right Way with Father Mike from the Ascension Presents YouTube channel.
0: Hi, my name is Father Mike Schmitz, and this is Ascension Presents. So I was asked the other day about doing a novena. There's 9-day novenas and then 54-day novenas. And this person was very preoccupied with the idea of, they said, I'm going to do this 54-day novena. And what are the rules? Because I want to do it right. And I thought, that is really, really interesting. I get the desire to want to honor God. I get the desire to want to do a 9-day novena or a 54-day novena for some kind of intention or for some kind of like purpose, right? One of the things that reveals is that we believe that our prayer is efficacious, right? We believe that our prayer actually does something. That's part of the grace that comes from being a Catholic Christian. You know that prayer means something. Your prayer does something. And that's so powerful and so necessary for all of us to hold into our hearts whenever we pray, regardless of whether that's a one-time prayer or a 9-day prayer or a 54-day prayer. God hears us is so important. Also, we want to pray right, you know, in some ways that I don't just want to saunter into God's presence and just kind of throw up some prayers however I want. There's an element of, God, how do you want me to talk to you? How do you want me to listen to your word? How do you want me to worship you? That's a really good impulse. So that recognition that prayer does something, so good. Keep it up. The recognition also that I want to, in some ways, you know, honor the Lord by not just kind of willy-nilly praying however I want. Now, at the same time, keep this in mind. St. Thérèse of Lisieux, in the Catechism, she says, for me, prayer is just a gentle look turned towards heaven. a glance turned toward heaven, embracing both sorrow and joy, trial and all of life, essentially, is what she's saying. So it doesn't have to be overly complex. Like, we can actually go into the Lord's presence, and we can, in some ways, he allows us to walk in casually. That's not how we want to be. We want to be comfortable, maybe we want to be familiar with the Lord, but at the same time, he is transcendent. He is still the God of the universe. And so that's the kind of Lord that we also realize, okay, as close as we might be, you know, he is my father and I am his beloved son. He's your father, his beloved daughter. As real as that relationship is, as close as that relationship is meant to be, at the same time, he is God and I'm not, right? So there's an element of, I want to do this right. At the same time, in so many ways, we can pray almost however we want. Does that make sense? I mean, there's that mix, that tension in there. So going back to the novena, the 9-day prayer or the 54-day prayer, where do we get novenas in the first place? Well, it comes from the Acts of the Apostles. Here is Jesus who ascends to heaven. And then he says, but go back to Jerusalem, right? Go back to that place and continue to pray for the coming Holy Spirit, the promised Holy Spirit that'll come upon you. So 9 days later, Pentecost happens. So that 9 days, novena comes from the word nine, or nine comes from the word novena. Basically, novena means nine. That's why November is the 9th month of the year. Anyways, just kidding. It used to be the 9th month of the year, and now it's changed in the Gregorian calendar. It's a whole thing. There's a whole backstory to that. But here we are. Novena means nine. And so it's this dedicated days, 9 days of prayer. Now some people take a dedicated 54 days of prayer. The question is, how do I not mess up? How do I do this right? Here's my main response. Is there's going to be some guidelines here. One of those guidelines is, this is a prayer for a particular intention for 9 days or for 54 days. Do what the intention is, or do what the guidelines offer. If you make a decision, I'm going to pray a rosary for 9 days in a row for this particular intention. That's great. Just do that. I'm going to pray rosary for 54 days for this particular intention. Great. Just do that. The thing we have to keep in mind is that there is a danger here. The danger is God is my ATM machine, and a 9-day novena is my PIN number, or a 54-day novena is a PIN number that gets me access to an even greater bank account. Like, we sometimes can have this transactional relationship with God that is really, very dangerous. We need to avoid with our whole hearts. So to have 9 days of prayer, or 54 days of prayer, or Lent, 40 days of prayer, like all these times of prayer is wonderful because it helps us focus our prayer and reminds us to get into this rhythm and to show up to the Lord. We trust in him. We know our prayer is efficacious. We know that he's listening to us. He loves us. He wants us there. But we have to guard against having this transactional relationship where I will do these things, God, and then you'll do those things, God. That is the thing we need to avoid. And that's one of the reasons why one of my favorite prayers is the consecration to Our Lady. And it started with St. Louis de Montfort. I think it started with him. At least it was popularized by him. And then recently, Father Michael Gately has popularized that even more. It's just incredible. The 33 days to morning glory is this, 33 days of consecration prayer that you consecrate yourself to Jesus through Mary. And it is powerful. It's incredible. And I love that Father Michael Gately, at the beginning of his book, he says, listen, just 33 days. You can pray them any way you want. Here's some guidelines for prayer. If you miss a day, you didn't just, blow everything up. If you miss a couple days, just resume and keep going. There's an element there where we get all kind of like, I don't know, we can fall into that trap of thinking, if I don't do this perfectly, then it's not going to quote unquote work. But this is a relationship with the Lord we're talking about. This is a relationship with the God who loves you we're talking about. So yes, of course, we're going to strive to do it well, strive to do it with our whole heart. We're going to strive to do it according to whatever the plan is. But this is a relationship, not a transaction. This is our Father we're approaching, not our divine ATM. And so in all of that, Father Gately says, if you mess up, keep going. If you forget to do this thing, keep going. If you don't say this the right way, quote unquote, keep going. Because he wanted to remind me as I was going through this, and he wants to remind all of us, what I want to remind you all is that this is not about a transaction. This is about a relationship. So yes, a dedicated 9 days of prayer or 54 days of prayer or 33 days of prayer, all those things, super duper good. Go ahead and do those things because your prayers are heard because God wants us to come to him. And yes, there are some times where it's really good to have dedicated days or times or seasons of prayer, but to avoid falling into that trap of thinking that if I do these things, then God has to do those things. This is not a transaction. We're not trying to convince God to do anything. We're simply coming before him as his beloved children and saying, Father, please hear my prayer. And you know what? He does it. He does. Every single time he does. Which is amazing. It's incredible. So, anyways, that's all I got for today. Ron, for all of us here at Ascension Presents, my name is Father Mark. God bless.
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6: Please join us in praying the Litany of the Sacred Heart of Jesus. In the name of the Father, and of the Son, and of the Holy Spirit.
7: Amen.
6: Lord, have mercy.
7: Lord, have mercy.
6: Christ, have mercy.
7: Christ, have mercy.
6: Lord, have mercy.
7: Lord, have mercy.
6: Christ, hear us.
7: Christ, graciously hear us.
6: God, the Father of heaven.
7: Have mercy on us.
6: God, the Son, Redeemer of the world.
7: Have mercy on us.
6: God, the Holy Spirit.
7: Have mercy on us.
6: Holy Trinity, one God.
7: Have mercy on us.
6: Heart of Jesus, Son of the Eternal Father.
7: Have mercy on us.
6: Heart of Jesus, formed by the Holy Spirit in the womb of the Virgin Mother.
7: Have mercy on us.
6: Heart of Jesus, substantially united to the Word of God.
7: Have mercy on us.
6: Heart of Jesus, of infinite majesty.
7: Have mercy on us.
6: Heart of Jesus, holy temple of God.
7: Have mercy on us.
6: Heart of Jesus, tabernacle of the Most High.
7: Have mercy on us.
6: Heart of Jesus, house of God and gate of heaven.
7: Have mercy on us.
6: Heart of Jesus, burning furnace of charity.
7: Have mercy on us.
6: Heart of Jesus, vessel of justice and love.
7: Have mercy on us.
6: Heart of Jesus, full of goodness and love.
7: Have mercy on us.
6: Heart of Jesus, abyss of all virtues.
7: Have mercy on us.
6: Heart of Jesus, most worthy of all praise.
7: Have mercy on us.
6: Heart of Jesus, king and center of all hearts.
7: Have mercy on us.
6: Heart of Jesus, in whom are all the treasures of wisdom and knowledge.
7: Have mercy on us.
6: Heart of Jesus, in whom dwells all the fullness of the Godhead.
7: Have mercy on us.
6: Heart of Jesus, in whom the Father was well pleased.
7: Have mercy on us.
6: Heart of Jesus, of whose fullness we have all received.
7: Have mercy on us.
6: Heart of Jesus, desire of the everlasting hills.
7: Have mercy on us.
6: Heart of Jesus, patient and most merciful.
7: Have mercy on us.
6: Heart of Jesus, enriching all who invoke you.
7: Have mercy on us.
6: Heart of Jesus, fountain of life and holiness.
7: Have mercy on us.
6: Heart of Jesus, propitiation for our sins.
7: Have mercy on us.
6: Heart of Jesus, loaded down with opprobrium.
7: Have mercy on us.
6: Heart of Jesus, bruised for our offenses.
7: Have mercy on us.
6: Heart of Jesus, obedient unto death.
7: Have mercy on us.
6: Heart of Jesus, pierced with a lance.
7: Have mercy on us.
6: Heart of Jesus, source of all consolation.
7: Have mercy on us.
6: Heart of Jesus, our life and resurrection.
7: Have mercy on us.
6: Heart of Jesus, our peace and reconciliation.
7: Have mercy on us.
6: Heart of Jesus, victim for our sins.
7: Have mercy on us.
6: Heart of Jesus, salvation of those who trust in you.
7: Have mercy on us.
6: Heart of Jesus, hope of those who die in you.
7: Have mercy on us.
6: Heart of Jesus, delight of all the saints.
7: Have mercy on us.
6: Lamb of God who takes away the sins of the world.
7: Spare us, O Lord.
6: Lamb of God who takes away the sins of the world.
7: Graciously hear us, O Lord.
6: Lamb of God who takes away the sins of the world.
7: Have mercy on us.
6: Jesus, meek and humble of heart.
7: Make our hearts like unto thine.
6: Let us pray. 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Amen. 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
14: 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Pedro Quiles, our producer, Matt Kabinski, our phone screener. Ace McKay is handling social media. I'm Tom Price, along with Dr. David Anders.
15: Tom, how are you today?
14: I'm doing great. How about you, my friend?
15: Doing decent, thank you.
14: Got an interesting question here from Eves, who says, why would God want the Church to be diminished or almost extinct and give Satan the power to destroy at the end of time?
15: So I don't know that the Church will be diminished and almost extinct by the end of time. I don't think God has revealed that. So I don't concede the premise of the question.
14: Okay.
15: I will concede that there are plenty of evils that humans and Christians confront on a daily basis for which we cannot give intelligible explanations.
14: Yeah.
15: And playing the let me think of a good reason why God would allow this game, I think, is a losing game.
14: It is.
15: And we have a whole book in the Bible about the problem of trying to explain divine providence in the face of evil. It's called the Book of Job. And the interesting thing about the Book of Job is, of course, Job undergoes horrific suffering. All of his friends are lay theologians. They all understand perfectly well why he's suffering. They tell him why this is happening, and they tell him what to do about it. God shows up at the end of the book, and he says, you guys are all wrong. Job's only response is to be grief-stricken and indignant. God says, Job's closer to the truth than you guys on this one, and I'm not going to hear your prayers, but I'll hear Job's. And then God refuses to give an explanation. The entire book is a kind of parable on the unintelligibility of evil.
14: Yeah. Appreciate that, and thank you, Eve, for your email. We're taking those calls from you at 833-288-EWTN. They're coming in right now, 833-288-3986. Call us or text us. Here's a question from Michael. I'm an extraordinary Eucharistic minister, and I was wondering if I have the ability to bless children who come up during communion.
15: No.
14: Yeah, don't do that.
15: You don't have that authority. Yeah. You are, as one priest we know says, shooting blanks. You try that.
14: Very good. Michael, thanks so much for your email. Here's one now from Victor. I heard someone once mention that Adam and Eve were not the first humans, but rather part of a tribe of spiritual people. Can you explain this?
15: Yeah. So the biblical narrative doesn't know anything about any human tribes of which Adam and Eve are a part.
14: Okay. All right.
15: However, anthropology and biology have a lot to say on this subject. And what we know about biological evolution and hominid species and pre-Homo sapien hominids and so forth is that, evolution happens within populations, not within singular individuals. And the genetic evidence would strongly suggest a polygenetic origin of the human species, meaning You don't just have a population of hominids and then suddenly, you know, Adam and Eve pop out of it. That's just not the way evolution works. And so when you're trying to reconcile biblical data with the anthropological and the geological and the genetic and the biological business, it's very hard to come up with, you know, a singular two individuals. What the church understands that. They understand what the science is, and what they've said is, well, that's fine. You do the science that you need to do. We're not going to stand in the way of scientific investigation. But when you're doing theology, you have to be sure to preserve the unique status of a single pair that would be, as it were, Adam and Eve in relationship, in parallelism to the second Adam, who's Jesus. Now, you theologians, it's your job to come up with rational accounts that can reconcile these things. And so an account that some theologians give is they imagine a polygenetic origin for Homo sapiens, and at some point in time, God miraculously infuses the rational soul into a single pair. But that wouldn't be the sort of thing that you would be able to detect, you know, from genetic data or evolutionary data, because it's an intervention from outside the system. And as far as the biology is concerned, that's going to follow all the normal rules of evolution. So, you know, Pope Pius XII said, God said that he made Adam and Eve out of the dust of the earth. Nothing stopping that dust from including a long series of pre-hominid ancestors.
13: Ah, okay. And Victor, thanks so much for your email. We're going to get to the phones in just a second. We'll kick it off with Parker in Springfield, Missouri. But first, a quick email here from Indira. Should Reiki healing ever be received or practiced by Christians? And if not, how do you explain the alleged healings that people have experienced through it?
15: So, you know, St. Augustine wrote about superstition a long time ago, and he said, look, it's one thing to say to someone, if you eat this herb, your stomach will not hurt. It's another thing to say, here, if you hang this stomach-shaped herb around your neck on a pendant, your stomach will not hurt, right? Because the one is alleging a kind of intrinsic natural property, right, that could interact with your body's physiology, and that's what we call medicine. The other is essentially alleging some sort of spiritual influence that from some sort of symbolic affinity. And he says, things of type A are not superstitious, things of type B are superstitious, away with things of type B. You know, my understanding is that the Reiki practitioners allege that they can manipulate or channel some sort of universal life energy force through touching the human body. Claims that, of course, have no basis in science, have no empirical verification for them. Now, let's talk about why they might work on the other side of this break.
13: All right, very good. If you're listening to us today, Indira, please stay with us. In a moment, we'll also talk with Parker in Springfield, Steve in Oklahoma City. Lots more straight ahead on this edition of Call to Communion. Do stay with us.
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18: We have another call. Hello?
19: Hi, Mother. Lorenzo calling from Pennsylvania.
18: Wonderful.
19: I have a question for you, and I hear when you say to not to have the anxiety that we have, and as a parent, I find it extremely difficult. I try to curb it for myself, but
18: sure.
19: When I see my child at night, when I kiss her goodnight, and in the morning when I go to work, the anxiety builds like never before.
18: Okay. I'm not saying that we're not going to be anxious. That's part of the cross. Being afraid and afraid for your children and afraid somebody's going to blow off a bomb right next to your door. You're supposed to be anxious. That's part of the pain. I'm not saying that's wrong. And if I gave that impression, I'm sorry. No, that's part of our pain now, you see? But what we shouldn't have is a lack of trust. We should have an abandonment to God's permitting will or ordaining will. We have to accept these crosses. Sure, you hear a building blowing up, you gotta have some worry. That's part of the cross today, is it not? The uncertainty is part of the cross. The fear you'll be next is part of the cross. All I'm saying is, put your trust in God. Put your love of God before the fear. Then you'll be able to withstand the fears we have and are going to have.
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13: 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So before the break, we were starting on an email from Indira. I'll just recap that. Should Reiki healing ever be received or practiced by Christians? And if not, how do you explain the alleged healings people have experienced through it?
15: Yeah, so before the break, I gave you my opinion that there's nothing to Reiki healing that is based on a pseudoscientific theory and is therefore superstitious. The fact that people submit to spurious forms of, you know, as it were, medicine and report positive outcomes is easily explicable in terms of the placebo effect, which is very real.
13: Oh, yeah.
15: Right? The reason why in trials of drugs they always are testing against placebo is because just to give somebody a drug and have them report improvement doesn't demonstrate that the drug caused the improvement.
13: Right.
15: Sometimes the anticipation of the drug causes the improvement because of the psychology of the human person. And so you have to account for placebo. Placebo is a real effect. It really does have curative properties. And I would account for the alleged efficacy of Reiki through placebo. Now, as to whether that should be received in a Christian context, St. Thomas Aquinas, doctor of the Catholic faith, teaches that the rule of human acts is right reason, and we have a moral obligation to seek our own flourishing by following the rule of right reason. And so Christians, there's a moral imperative in the Catholic faith not to be irrational, which means to be aware of our biases and to follow the evidence where it leads, et cetera, et cetera. And that's not what our gut tells us about evidence, but what can rationally be known, you know, by objective third parties and so forth. And so I think it's not in the Christian's best interest to go in for this sort of thing. Now, you know, Reiki also culturally associated with New Age and other factors that are explicitly anti-Catholic. That's not to say that Catholics operating, you know, within a much more orthodox theological milieu aren't also prone to various forms of superstition. I'm not going to name them because
13: okay.
15: I think I'd get my head taken off by a lot of people, but there are a lot of health fads that circulate in the Catholic and Christian world that under the alternative health umbrella. There are products that get sold and this kind of thing through direct marketing and pyramid schemes and the other, none of which have any scientific backing behind them, and maybe avoidance of certain kind of medical treatments or interventions that because it's sort of the fad. You know, I remember, I'm sure everybody in the culture remembers that when the COVID thing happened in 2020, that the country split pretty cleanly and ideologically over response to COVID. Right. And the people making

0: like, be rational, follow, trust expertise, go where the evidence leads, follow the rule of right reason.
1: Sounds like a good plan. Thank you so much, Indira, for your email. If you're ready now, let's go to the phones at 833-288-EWTN. Here is Parker to lead us off today. Parker's a first-time caller from Springfield, Missouri, listening on the Great Catholic Radio Network. Hey, Parker, what's on your mind today?
2: Hey, guys. Thanks for taking my my question here. My question has to do with salvation, and I'm trying to understand what the church teaching is on people that practice modern Judaism and try their best to hold to the old covenant laws. Does the church teach like a dual covenant theology, or is it more supersessionist, or is it kind of something in between?
0: Yeah, thanks. I really appreciate the question. Let me start with biblical theology, and then we'll move along into Catholic theology. All right, so first of all, in biblical theology, if you look at in the Gospels, the teaching of Jesus in the Gospels, Jesus is not a critic of Judaism in the Gospels. Jesus is a critic of individual Jews and the way they practiced their religion. Not Judaism, not this or that sect of Judaism,
1: yeah.
0: But he was a critic, for example, of tithing mint, dill, and cumin and neglecting love and justice and mercy.
1: Yeah.
0: Right? So, he's a critic of making an offering in the temple when you have enmity with your brother in your heart. So he doesn't tell his contemporaries, don't bother with the Jewish temple. He says, before you go into the temple and offer your sacrifice, make sure you reconcile with your brother. And so he never advises his contemporaries to not practice Judaism, to not make temple sacrifices. He doesn't tell them not to stay ritually pure. He tells them, don't do those things thinking that they're sufficient, just like John the Baptist, who said, don't say you'll have Abraham for my father. God can raise up children for Abraham from these very stones. Rather, bring forth fruits in keeping with repentance. So Jesus' admonitions were to a moral renovation, not to religious conversion in the sense of leaving one tradition for another, right? When the Apostle Paul begins to preach, Paul has no consciousness of Judaism being one thing and Christianity being something else, nor is he trying to convert people from one tradition to another. That's not the way he frames it at all. Paul doesn't know that there's such a thing as Christianity. In fact, there's a Jewish New Testament scholar named Pamela Eisenbaum who has a provocatively titled book that I think is nevertheless pretty historically accurate called Paul Was Not a Christian.
1: Oh, my.
0: And what she means by that, she doesn't mean that Paul doesn't believe in Jesus the Messiah. Of course she concedes that point. What she means by that is there's no thing in the first century called Christianity as opposed to Judaism.
1: I see.
0: Right?
1: Yeah.
0: Because from the frame of reference of the New Testament, here's what you have. You have God's covenant with Abraham and Moses, and you have the teaching of the prophets, and you have this expectation of a coming day of the Lord when God is going to set all things to right. He's going to vindicate his people. The nations will receive the word of the Lord. The law will go out from Zion, et cetera, et cetera, et cetera. And all that gets lumped under the umbrella of the kingdom of God. The book of Daniel talks about one like a son of man coming and being given a kingdom, God's kingdom. He'll reign over that forever and ever, so and so forth.
1: Uh-huh.
0: So Jesus' contemporaries are waiting for this to happen. When is this kingdom going to come? When is God going to vindicate the righteous? And what Christ and John the Baptist do is they say, well, it's coming, and it's coming imminently. And in fact, we're associated with this imminent coming, but you have wrong ideas about how to get on board, right? It's not enough to be ritually pure or to have temple sacrifices or to have the right genetic input or whatever. You have to have the moral behavior that if you want to get on board, and here's what we're going to preach. And then because those Old Testament prophecies always included the inclusion of Gentiles, St. Paul, it's communicated to him, and he comes to understand that his unique role in this is he's the guy that's going to bring the Gentiles in. Now, is he not thinking about it in terms of converting Gentiles to Judaism? He's not thinking about it in terms of creating a thing called Christianity as an alternative to Judaism. He's thinking of this in terms of how is it that Gentiles who are not ethnically Jewish,
1: right,
0: are going to be reconciled to the God of Abraham. And if you've read Paul's letters, you know he works out a fairly sophisticated theology of history wherein the covenant of Abraham predates the covenant with Moses, and the ethnic descendants of Abraham are bound by the covenant of Moses, and Gentiles are not, but they're all under the covenant of Abraham. Right? But it's clearly St. Paul's belief

0: in the book of Romans that those ethnic descendants of Abraham will also have a role to play in God's future plans. And he points to himself as a remnant. I myself, he says, am a Jew. I'm, you know, I'm a, of the tribe of Benjamin, and et cetera, et cetera, et cetera.
1: Yeah.
0: And all Israel will be saved. And I think it's clear from Romans 9 to 11, when he says all Israel, what he means is ethnic Jews, as well as Gentiles who come to be included by faith in the covenant of Abraham. And of course, the big divide is who has to keep the law of Moses, right? And of course, not imposing it on Gentiles is a major point of the New Testament church. Now, the apostles continued, they said Mass, they celebrated the Eucharist,
1: yeah.
0: They preached the gospel. It's also evident from the book of Acts, they continued to go to synagogue and temple. They didn't stop practicing those things, and there's nothing in the New Testament that says Jews as such should stop doing that. Now, of course, what happens is Christianity becomes a predominantly Gentile religion, and the Jewish faction just kind of fades away over time.
1: Uh-huh.
0: And then the early fathers made what I regard as a serious theological error, and that is they mistook Jesus' critique of religious hypocrisy as a critique of Judaism.
1: Ooh.
0: Right? And so there is something real, historically, about Christian anti-Judaism. I use the term anti-Judaism instead of anti-Semitism because that's a different category.
1: Okay.
0: So you do get the development of anti-Judaism within Christian culture, facilely grounded in a misreading, I think, of Jesus' religious critique, mistaking, again, a critique of religious hypocrisy for a critique of Judaism per se, and that's definitely not what Jesus was about. And it leads to some pretty unfortunate consequences, which is a history of Christian persecution of Jews in the Middle Ages, and we all know that story, and it's pretty ugly, right?
1: Yep. Sure.
0: Well, the Catholic Church doesn't really address that problem explicitly until the Second Vatican Council, when it articulates what I think is clearly the biblical position that I've already articulated, which is that ethnic descendants of Abraham have some role to play in divine providence. And not just negatively, like not just as scourges or something to Christian truth, but as real inheritors of the promise whom God wishes to redeem. And when you develop as well the theology that you do not have to be a card-carrying Catholic to go to heaven, I mean, the church is the Lumen Gentium, the light of the nations that makes the truth of God manifest and known and offers the means of grace in a very manifest way. But God offers grace to everybody in some way to be saved, including the Jewish people who, because of the covenant of Abraham and because of the oracles of God composed in the Old Testament, have a kind of, privileged access to the truth of about God and the moral life that we reasonably hope in the salvation of the Jewish people, not because of their rejection of Christ, but because of their fidelity to the moral law, right? And the church has a pretty nuanced doctrine of conscience, recognizing that it's one thing for a Pharisee in the first century to meet Jesus face to face, watch Christ cast out a demon and raise the dead and heal the sick and rise from the dead, and then say, I don't believe or I reject. It's an entirely different thing for someone to grow up in a culture that was historically persecuted by Christianity, understands itself, you know, to be a righteous suffering remnant in the hands of Gentile injustice, which is absolutely the case, and to have a kind of deep cultural prejudice against anything Christian for obvious and understandable reasons. Someone in that situation is not operating in the same place that a first century Pharisee is operating. And so, you know, this kind of radical anti-Judaism, which, of course, you know, ultimately coalesces in the modern world with anti-Semitism, which is a racial category, the church roundly condemns that attitude, right? And of course, John Paul II made a point of worshiping in synagogues and holding hands with Jewish rabbis and recognizing Jews' as elder brothers in the faith and this kind of thing. Mm-hmm. So the categories that you raised about dual covenants and supersessionism, you'll note that I didn't reference either of those. Because I think, in personal opinion, I think they kind of distort rather than clarify the biblical perspective and the teaching of the modern Catholic Church.
1: Parker, is that helpful for you?
2: Yeah, huge help, guys. I really appreciate it.
1: We appreciate you. Thanks for checking in from Springfield, Missouri, one of the many Springfields here in America. It is called Communion here on EWTN. I'd like to say a few words, if I could, about EWTN Television, which Mother Angelica founded way back in the day, 1981. 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That will take you right to it. Back to the phones now for Steve in Oklahoma City, listening on the great Oklahoma Catholic Radio. And I know that, David, they're doing their fund appeal this week. So if you're listening to us in Oklahoma, please be very generous. Support your Catholic radio station. They are here for you. Hey, Steve, what's on your mind today?
3: Yeah, hello, thank you. If I remember correctly, about a week ago, Dr. Anders said purgatory is necessary so we can make reparation for our sins if we haven't done so already. And then a couple of days later, he said it is available so you can make, so we can make atonement for our sins. So my question is, do you, Dr. Anders, mean it is necessary for all sins or only for certain sins? And if atonement only for certain sins, which sins? And also, would the normal person who dies at age 60 spend roughly 10 times as long there as someone who dies at age 6.
0: Yeah, thank you. Well, I certainly hope no 6-year-olds are in purgatory. I think this is before the age of reason and the age of personal responsibility, and there's nothing in Catholic faith that would make me presume purgatorial punishment for a 6-year-old. When it comes to the proportionality between this life and the next, we cannot do that math. We're not privileged to that ledger. Right. And so this idea that, well, you know, somebody's going to spend X number of years in purgatory. First of all, time doesn't even flow the same in purgatory because you're disembodied in purgatory. So we don't even know what time means when you don't have physical space, right? Because time and space are allied notions in physics, as you well know. The medieval theologians considered the separated souls to be in a kind of different time stream, if you will, one that they called avum or aveternity. It's not the same thing as temporality. So there's just no proportionality at all. And trying to handicap this thing, you know, it's impossible. There's a lot in Catholic imagination and art that represents purgatory as something very analogous to human time, and I think that's all imaginative, and we just can't go there. In terms of for what sins must you do penance, these would be venial sins, and the reparation to mortal sins that you haven't completed in this life.
1: There you go. Steve, thanks so much for checking in from Oklahoma City. In a moment, Ed in Odessa, Texas, Sue in Louisville. Lines are open for you as well, 833-288-EWTN. 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
4: I'm Peter Forrest. I'm the provost at Thales College. I've attended some of the top universities in the world and taught at a state university with 35,000 students. What initially drew me to Thales is that no one is telling us, you can't do it that way because this is how we've always done it. So we can do things like offer a bachelor's degree in 3 years or combine the great books with a business major or hold all our classes in the mornings to leave time for student internships. Basically, we are sweeping away the legacy assumptions of higher education and reimagining the American college from the ground up. And that's incredibly exciting to be a part of.
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6: My name is Father Mike Schutz, and I am the Vocations Director for the Diocese of Raleigh. And I would love to take this opportunity to invite our young men of our diocese to join the Vocations Office for a retreat this summer at Camp Dixie called Quo Vadis. The retreat will be from July 27th to July 30th, and our seminarians will be running and organizing the retreat. It's a wonderful opportunity for our high school men to come together to spend some time in prayer, socializing and meeting our seminarians, and beginning to discern their vocation. The retreat's theme will be being men of charity, giving our high school men the opportunity of knowing what it means to continue to love and to serve the Lord by learning about the works of mercy, both spiritual and corporal. 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Thank you, and know of my prayers for you, and ask for your prayers for the men joining us on this retreat. God bless.
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1: 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Hello, Ed. What's on your mind today?
8: Hello. Hope everyone is well. Recently I watched a YouTube video where a popular Catholic apologist was asked if he preferred the rosary over the chokey. I consider myself an all right Catholic, but I have no idea what a chokey is. So can you give a little background? Is it legit, or where does it come from?
0: Okay, thanks. So I am unfamiliar with chokey as a category in Catholic devotion. I am aware of Shakti as a concept within Hinduism. So I don't know if we're talking about Hinduism here or if we're talking about Catholicism, but in popular Catholic devotion, there is no thing that I'm aware of called chokti. Any ever heard of a chokti in Catholic devotion, Tom?
1: No.
0: No, so I think we're mixing and matching religions here, honestly.
1: Our producer on the TV side, Brian, says a chokti, also spelled chokti or known as a komboskini in Greek.
0: Oh, there you are. East Orthodox.
1: He's
0: okay.
1: Got it.
0: Okay.
1: It's a traditional knotted prayer rope used primarily by Eastern Orthodox and Eastern Catholic Christians, serving as a physical tool to help believers count prayers and maintain focus during repetitive devotions.
0: Well, there you go. I'm not Greek Orthodox, so that would explain my ignorance of that. So here is the reflection on do you prefer a rosary or one of those things, however you say it in Greek. Basically, the position the Catholic Church has towards any form of devotion is, provided it's orthodox in the sense of holds to Catholic belief,
1: yeah.
0: You pick whatever devotion is the one that will get you praying the most and engage your moral imagination and energies the most. I heard a doctor one time responding to the question, what's the best way to cook vegetables? And he said, well, the way that will get you to eat the most of them.
1: Yeah.
0: And it's sort of the same thing with prayer. You know, spirituality is a highly individualistic thing. The only thing that's required of Catholics is that they pray and that they go to Mass and receive the sacraments. Beyond that, there's a lot of leeway. I mean, there's tried and true methods that you can adopt, but you're not obligated to. And some people find the rosary to be tremendously life-giving. Others, like St. Therese of Lisieux, for example, found it rather boring and gravitated to other forms of prayer. So you're allowed to do that.
1: Ed, thanks so much for checking in from Odessa, Texas. Call to communion here on EWTN. Going to St. Louis now to talk with Mary, and she's listening on the Great Covenant Radio. Hey, Mary, what's on your mind today?
9: Hi. I was with family over the weekend, and we're all cradle Catholics, and one of them attends Mass every Sunday. The other one, you know, just kind of floated away for a while, but then started taking my mom. And so the question came up, or I'm sorry, the reply came up, I don't think priests should marry. And I'm like, oh, goodness, no, they should not marry. And so I need a kind of quick kitchen table answer for that, because one of them said that's a man-made rule, that's in the Bible, and I'm like, no, it's a request and a grace from God. It's a vocation. So that's one question that I had. I'll let you go ahead and answer that one if you can.
0: Yeah, sure. Okay, so let me jump in on the celibacy thing. First of all, I want to respond to the quip, well, that's just a man-made rule. So is the speed limit. Does that mean we shouldn't have a speed limit? No, you have a speed limit because there's a very rational need for a speed limit. You don't have a speed limit, people are going to kill each other on the highway.
1: Yep.
0: You know, painting a yellow line down a two-lane road is also a man-made convention. Take away the speed limit and the yellow line and the rule that you have to stay on the right side of the road, what happens? Right? Mortality is what happens.
1: Sure.
0: So there are very good reasons for certain man-made rules. Even if it were the case that priestly celibacy were merely a man-made rule, that would not be a reason to reject it if it had a sufficient reason. right, for the good of the church, right?
1: Yeah.
0: Now, that being said, there's more to it than just a man-made rule. So it is true in sacred tradition and in sacred scripture, there is no absolute requirement for priestly celibacy, and we do have married Catholic priests, both in the East and in the West. That is, there are allowable exceptions to the celibacy rule. So it's not a theological necessity that a priest be celibate. However, there is a strong biblical and traditional preference for priestly celibacy for the following reasons. Number one, Christ, the great high priest and the model of all human priesthood, was himself, of course, a celibate.
1: Yep.
0: And so if you're going to base yourself on the master, well, that's a pretty safe assumption that you should follow his way of life. St. Paul, the apostle to the Gentiles, talks explicitly about this, and he says, not everybody has to be celibate, but if you have the gift, you should use it, that is the gift of celibacy, because the man who marries is concerned with his wife and pleasing her and his family, but the celibate man is able to give himself entirely to the good of the church.
1: Very common sense.
0: A very common sense. And if you have been around a bad Catholic priest who makes poor use of his vocation, then it is very easy to draw the conclusion, dude, you should just marry. And I've met such priests. However, when you are around a good Catholic priest, a holy Catholic priest who makes good use of his vocation, then you have an experiential knowledge of why celibacy can be so valuable, right? There have been in my life, I'm sure yours as well, celibate Catholic priests who have been able to put themselves at my service and the service of my family and the church in tangible, meaningful ways that to me are almost unthinkable if those same men had been married.
1: Yeah.
0: Right? So the apostles' counsel is sound. When asked about the resurrection by the Sadducees, whether if a man had multiple wives in this life, whose husband would he be in the resurrection? Christ explains that in the resurrection, we will not marry or be given in marriage. Right? That marriage is for procreation and bearing children down below, but up there, no marriage. Priesthood is therefore also a kind of eschatological sign. Eschatology means the doctrine of the end times. In observing the celibacy of the priest, the faithful are reminded of their eschatological destiny and that there are things that transcend the values of this world. So the vows that religious take of poverty, chastity, and obedience, which the regular priest doesn't take all those, he takes some of those, but nevertheless, that kind of consecrated life, if lived generously, becomes a powerful witness to the faithful about the direction of their own lives. And a priest who's holy, and not all priests are holy, but a priest who's holy, can really help the chastity of the faithful. You know, if you struggle with celibacy or chastity in your own life, and then you see a generous priest who is living chastely and celibately in his own vocation, you think, well, that dude's got it worse than I do, you know, and he seems to be hanging on and doing well, you know, and that can be a real encouragement to the faithful. The practice of preferring celibacy in the priesthood is ancient in the church. Again, it's not constant, it's not universal, there are exceptions. But the weight of sacred tradition and biblical counsel means that the church has always regarded this as having a sufficient rational foundation that that it is for the good of the church. Now, so there is a man-made element to it in the sense that it's the church that defines the code of canon law based on the data of revelation and tradition, and the church can change the code of canon law. Does that mean we shouldn't obey the code of canon law because men made it? Well, again, the fact that men and women legislate in the United States in our government and they pass laws like this is where we're going to draw the yellow line down the road and this is what we're going to set the speed limit. It's just man-made. I won't obey that. No, that's a profoundly selfish attitude and one that doesn't regard the common good. So even if it were the case that there were no biblical or theological warrant for this, and the church just said, you know, in our prudent judgment, this is the way we ought to go, that would not be a sufficient reason to jettison the practice.
1: Mary, I believe you had a second question.
9: I did. So the other question that came up was, I don't believe in confession. I can just tell God I'm sorry, and that'll be fine. And I was like, oh, goodness, you could, but why would you want to not be absolved of your sins? And why would you not want to receive all the graces to avoid the near occasion of sin, you know, in the future? And So another good, like, and I believe that is it's sacrament.
0: Yep.
9: So I think it's required.
0: Yep.
9: And therefore, I need another good.
0: Yep. I got you. I got
9: answer.
0: You. Okay. So the person who says, I do not need to confess to another, I will just confess to God, is disobeying a direct command of the Bible. In James chapter 5, verse 16, the apostle writes, therefore, confess your sins to one another and pray for one another that you may be healed. Now, he may not be specifically referencing the confessional as such, but the practice of mutual confession of sins is enjoined upon us by divine revelation. And someone says, I don't need that, is saying, I do not need to do what the Holy Spirit has commanded me to do in sacred scripture.
1: Yeah.
0: Now, the business about absolution, you're absolutely correct. In John chapter 20, after Jesus has risen from the dead, he appears to the apostles. He breathes upon them and says, receive the Holy Spirit. Whoever sins you forgive are forgiven. Whoever sins you retain are retained. Now, the person who says, I don't need that, well, it's kind of like, you know, in John chapter 1, it said the Word was with God and the Word was God. And the Word became flesh and dwelt among us. And someone says, well, I don't need that. I don't need the incarnation of the Son of God. I don't need the atonement of the death of Christ. I don't need the baptism he provides for the church. I don't need the teaching of Jesus. Well, if you're going to reject one aspect of Jesus' teaching, why not just reject the whole darn thing? So if someone is a Christian and they say, I don't need the absolution of sins from a man, well then, why on God's green earth did Christ give that power to the church?
1: Well, yeah.
0: All right? This is the first thing he did after rising from the dead. And then he promises, whatever you bind on earth is bound in heaven. Whatever you loose on earth is loosed in heaven. Whoever sins you forgive are forgiven. Christ would not give this power to the church if he did not intend for the church to use it. Now, what the church did in her wisdom is it combined two biblical teachings. Number one, the power of the church to forgive sins. And number two, the command of Scripture to confess our sins. And said, take care of those in one go, right? And so the historic development of the confessional is an historic development. The way the church's gift of absolution has exercised over time has changed. But the fact of the gift and the command to confess are de fide. They are revealed by God. There's no option about that. Now, practically, they bring tremendous benefit, and you've already alluded to some of them. First of all, for a good confession, you have to do an examination of conscience.
1: Right.
0: It's very easy when you're in your own sort of prayer closet, just go, oh, yeah, God, I'm sorry for all those sins I did. But when you go to confession, you have to go, oh, okay, what are they? All right, let me really get specific here. Let me think about this to figure out what I need to fix in my life. That's helpful. Secondly, there's an act of humility. Why don't people want to go to confession? It's humiliating. Well, that's a good thing. There's an act of humility. You say what you did. You have to own up to it. You know, even the psychologists tell us that accountability to another is the most effective tool for personal change.
1: Very healthy.
0: Right? Then there's the aspect of the sacrament that you already mentioned. What is a sacrament? A sacrament is a sign. It's a ritual to which God has promised grace, the grace that is, in fact, symbolized by the sign. Well, what's symbolized here is God's forgiveness. What's effected is God's forgiveness. The reason that he attaches it to a sign is so that we can have objective certainty, right? If you just confess it to the open air, there's no sacrament, there's no sign that says the thing you've asked for has been granted you. And so you walk away somewhat uncertain.
1: Yeah.
0: But when you have that promise attached to a sign and the priest says the words, I absolve you, well, then you have objective certainty that you are absolved. That places you psychologically in a very different place in your Christian walk. You go forward with confidence knowing you're reconciled to God and the church. And so there are all kinds of reasons why one should go to confession, why Christ gave us confession.
1: Mary, a great phone call. Thank you so much for checking in from St. Louis. And Dr. Andrews laid out quite a bit of information there. You may want to check out the recording of today's program. Pedro will have it posted for you in a couple of hours or so. 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Got a text today from Henry. Henry says, when did indulgences shift from expediting earthly penances to removing purgatorial punishments. Was there a basis for this in the tradition?
0: Yeah, thank you. So, when indulgences come on the scene in the mid-third century, the specific context is, as you mentioned, the penances imposed by the church. Okay, the doctrine of purgatory is becoming articulated in the church's theology around the same time, and so indulgences and purgatory as theological ideas are co-developing. Now, by the time you get to the high Middle Ages, you begin to develop. Let me add one other factor. Liturgically, the church has always prayed for the repose of the dead. So hold these three ideas in together. Praying for the souls of the dead and offering masses for them.
1: Yeah.
0: The doctrine of purgatory and the doctrine of indulgences. So all these are present in antiquity. Well, they have to kind of coalesce, right, in order to develop into the what historians call the cult of purgatory, right, which is sort of the active imagination around my prayers and penances being effective, you know, the indulgences that I do and so forth, liberating the soul from purgatory. That takes place as a process that really reaches its high watermark in the late Middle Ages. You begin to find the development of what are called chantries. They're institutions that are endowed for masses to be said in perpetuity for the repose of certain souls. So all these things sort of grow organically over centuries. There's an historian named Jacques Le Goff, G-O-F-F, who writes a history of the development of the doctrine of purgatory. It's been a while since I've looked at the text, so I can't give you the exact date.
1: Okay.
0: Right? But it's a process. It starts in antiquity. But post-Carolingian, you know, when you get into, say, you know, 12th, 13th, 14th centuries, it really kind of rises to a fever pitch. And it's accompanied by, you know, other institutions like the rise of chantries and confraternities and so forth. So by the time you get to the eve of the Reformation, this is a very lively part of Catholic devotional life. But it's a development. It happens slowly over centuries.
1: All right, Henry, thank you so much for your text today. Here's a text from Sue in Louisville, Kentucky. We're just talking about Louisville. Sue says, what is the difference between a baptism and a blessing that makes anyone, even an atheist, able to baptize, but one must have authority to bless?
0: Okay, thanks. Appreciate the question. So I can tell you that there are some differences. Whether those differences amount to a kind of smoking gun where you go, aha, now I know why God did it that way. You know, I don't know if we rise to quite that level of clarity and certainty, but I can give you a context. So baptism, of course, is the rite of entrance into the church and is necessary for salvation in a kind of an extended way. So it's just tremendously important. And because of that, the church understands that the church is strict about defining the conditions for validity, but loose about who has to perform it, right? And for the very same reason, we have to know what constitutes a valid baptism, so we know if we've had one or not,
1: right?
0: A little bit loose on who has to perform it because of its importance and necessity, right?
1: Yeah,
0: it's kind of like I don't know. It's a bad analogy. All my analogies are bad, but I can't ever think of good ones. You know, imagine. You know, the government has really strict rules about, you know, who can write certain prescriptions. And then you imagine, okay, let's say there's some sort of pandemic and everybody gets sick and there just aren't enough, you know, authorized individuals around. They're like, you know what? FDA is going to throw that rule out the window for a little while because we got to get everybody vaccinated.
1: Whoa.
0: Or get everybody medicated or whatever. You see what I'm saying?
1: They can
0: you know, a little bit like that. So like, this is just so necessary to the beginnings of the Christian life that this not quite the same necessity. You know, we would be a little bit more liberal in our application of the thing, even though we're very strict on the definition of its validity. And the theology of blessing is very clearly tied to the idea of jurisdiction.
1: Okay.
0: And so you have to have jurisdiction of some capacity to be in a position to confer a blessing. Think about Abraham blessing Jacob and Esau.
1: Yeah.
0: Right? You know, I mean, like, they're supplicants here, right? They're seeking a boon from their father. Well, he's in the one in the position to give this blessing, right? They're not in a position to confer it on themselves. And so we're coming with that attitude of supplication, right? And so you have to have jurisdiction to stand in that place of authority. It's why parents can bless their children. But I'm not going to ask the mailman to bless my children.
1: Okay. Sue, thanks so much for your text. We have another text just came in from Jordan in Greenville, South Carolina. Dear Dr. Anders, I am a new convert to the faith, and I'm concerned about having too much of a devotion to the Blessed Mother. How do I know if I'm crossing a line? I know that Jesus is our one mediator with the Father, but is there a line that can be crossed in taking away from Jesus in asking Mary for her constant help and intercession?
0: Yeah, sure. There's a couple lines you can cross, but intensity is not one of them.
1: Okay.
0: So here, let me tell you what I mean. Like, would you ever encourage a husband to back off on affection towards his wife? No, you wouldn't, you know?
1: Of course not.
0: Now, you might encourage a husband to seek help if he became obsessive about his wife or possessive of his wife in a way that bordered on neuroticism, you know, where he couldn't be out of her presence and they had this codependent thing going on. I mean, that I'm not excluding those, obviously.
1: Right.
0: But when it just comes to sort of healthy, virtuous affection, there's no maximal limit there. Like, I remember, actually, my father used to be kind of like ridiculously silly in the way he would compliment my wife. He had this little speech he would give her, cutest, nicest, sweetest, most wonderful girl in all the world who I love with all my heart and who is wonderful, wonderful, wonderful. It was kind of cheesy, but he had this little, that little mantra, and he would just say it all the time, you know? And I remember one time saying to him, I was like, Dad, I think it's adorable how much you love Mom and how you compliment her, but like, sometimes it gets a little silly, you know? Like, I mean, you ever think about toning it down? And he said to me, well, David, she needs to hear it, and then here was the real kicker. He said, and so do I. Like he was acknowledging, this is me reminding myself of who I'm supposed to be towards
1: her.
0: You know?
1: Sure.
0: And so you would never want to put a maximal limit on that. In the same way, a proper and healthy devotion to the Blessed Virgin Mary can have the effect of inspiring you to virtue. Well, do you want to put an upper limit on that?
1: I don't think
0: you
1: so.
0: You don't want to put an upper limit on that.
1: No.
0: So where would you go wrong? Okay. And this happens. All right. But this can go wrong in your adoration of God too. All right. When you start looking to the Virgin Mary for the wrong things, right? So if you start imposing on your relationship with Mary, like expectations and demands that are not rational, that are not biblical, that are not traditional, that are not warranted. If you went to Mary with the settled expectation that she is absolutely going to deliver for you something that like you don't have any expectation you should get, you know, like, well, you know, if I say 50 million Hail Marys, then I'll win the lottery. Well, that would be a deeply wrong-headed approach
1: to
0: Marian devotion,
1: sure.
0: You know, that sort of thing. Someone who became obsessive compulsive, such that, let's say you were devoted to the rosary and you pray, you know, 5 decades of the rosary every day. And then, one day you get called away because of some medical emergency and you only make it through 4.5 decades. And then you get this neurotic fear that, you know, God's going to strike you dead or something because you didn't say the last half decade. You know, that sort of thing. That's OCD. Well, that kind of stuff's really unhealthy, right? But healthy devotion to the Blessed Virgin, which is, you know, the desire to imitate her virtues and to trust in her intercession, is kind of like love poetry. It's kind of like my father's affection for my mother. You know, there's no absolute limit on that.
1: Right.
0: Because it's oriented the right way.
1: Thanks so much for that text. We have one more to do. This is an anonymous text just came in. I was baptized into the Catholic Church this past Easter Vigil. What does it mean for baptism to remove original sin?
0: Right. Okay, so original sin, thank you, by the way. Original sin is an analogous term, meaning it's not actual sin. Now, the Catechism says original sin is not actual sin. It's not personal culpability for the sin of Adam. It's a figurative way of saying that we come into the world without sanctifying grace. So when you're conceived, when you're born, you are not automatically in a saving relationship with God.
1: Uh-huh.
0: So it's a negative. It's a privative concept. Like something's missing, right? Namely, the grace of God in your life, the sanctifying grace of God in your life. You need that to get to heaven. And baptism confers upon you sanctifying grace, where you're adopted as a child in God's heavenly family. That's what we mean by the removal of original sin. It's actually the infusion of sanctifying grace.
1: Okay. Wow. I'm so glad we got in all the texts, all the calls, and all the emails. How cool is that?
0: Now we need some more, so y'all send us some more emails.
1: That's right, because, you know, once a month we do a mailbag program, and we'll answer nothing but emails
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0: Tom.
1: 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And as I mentioned earlier, check out the recording of today's show. 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On behalf of our fantastic team, I'm Tom Price, along with Dr. David Anders. Struggling through a cold, I'd appreciate a prayer too. Thank you. We'll see you next time here on EWTN. God bless.

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6: This is a Did You Know moment with Sandra McDevitt. Did you know February 2026, a Norbertine abbot in Romania faced arrest for not leaving his 900-year-old abbey? Father Anselm stood the steps of the church, Our Lady of Sorrows, dedicated to Mary, awaiting arrest for not allowing the abbey to be turned over to the state. The abbot was surrounded by 200 faithful Catholics, praying in the rain, the rosary. The order was for him to leave by 10 a.m. He didn't leave. Police showed up, and so did the media. After a three-hour standoff, the order was rescinded. The abbot remains in his abbey, thanks to outside pressure, including the Trump administration. Reminds us of St. Ambrose refusing to turn over his churches to the Emperor Valentinian. 1,600 years later, nothing much changes. I'm Sandra McDevitt for EWTN Radio.
7: Hello, this is Father Robert Spitzer. 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
8: Have you ever heard someone say that Christians have committed some of the worst atrocities in history? Well, G.K. Chesterton says that it's very right to rebuke our religion for falling short of our own standards and ideals. But it's absurd to pretend that Christianity fell lower than the other religions, the ones that profess the very opposite standards and ideals. In other words, the savages and heathens have had some pretty savage and heathen ideas and practices. Chesterton says the Christian has not been worse than the heathen in an absolute sense. The Christian is only worse because it's his business to be better.
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10: This is Father Ken Geraci. 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If a person falls into mortal sin, they cut themselves off from God. My friend, there is a necessity for us to take advantage of the sacrament of confession because it is God's divine mandate given to us.
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11: 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In the name of the Father, and of the Son, and of the Holy Spirit, Lord, we thank you for the precious gift of...
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0: Well, hello there, and welcome to your show, Take Two, with Jerry and Debbie. And we always say you, because you are the key person. You're the person we definitely need for you to step up. You're the person that needs to really share your lived experiences, and we long for you, we wait for you, we pray for you, we hope you say yes to the Holy Spirit, because you are catechizing others with your lived experiences, with your stories. Your stories matter, so we want to hear them today, and I'm going to jump right into the question. The question today is, how do you respond when your family disappoints you? Or I should say, how do you react when your family disappoints you? Okay, a lot of families are fractured these days. Dysfunctional families seem to be really the kind of the norm these days. And a lot of times family members, we count on them. We hope and pray that they're going to be loyal. They're going to be trustworthy, and they disappoint. They really really can mess things up in a relationship. And we want to know how you respond to that, or even how you react to that. There's a difference there. My husband always says, you know, try to respond, not react. That means you take time and you think about it, and you really, you know, make sure that you have a measured response. And, you know, it's really important to talk about things like this, because let's just face it, we all have that in families, especially if we've come from a very, very big family. I'm one of six, and I'm the youngest of six. And believe me, I've been at the receiving end of a lot of disappointments. And I'm sure I've disappointed family members as well. So let's talk about it today. You don't have to be Catholic to call in. I do need to hear the details of your story. You're going to call in and speak to Matt. He's wonderful to talk to. He'll chat with you for a few minutes. You'll get to listen live, and you can slip right into the discussion. Please keep family members' names out of it. You know, keep it private. Absolutely. But the details of the story are important, because they can help others on how to really act like a Christian, be like a Christian, respond, react like a Christian. Okay, so how do you respond when your family disappoints you? Now, if no one calls in, I'm going to feel very lonely, and I'm going to feel very weird about it, because I'm going to say, is my family the only one that can be disappointing? Come on. Let's get real. That's what Take Two's all about. So the number to dial is 833-288-EWTN. That's 833-288-3986. How do you respond when your family disappoints you? That's the question. Please answer it. And Matt is waiting. Michael's at the controls. Ace is on social media today. I'm waving to you guys. Thank you so much. Call in or text in, whatever you would like to do. That would be wonderful, because I need your responses as well. So you can always text us. 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It's important, though, to answer this question, because I think that a lot of people are listening right now, maybe driving around, listening to us in the car, and they're thinking, you know, this would be helpful. I want to know how to respond when my family disappoints me. Maybe you've been disappointed your whole entire life in your family, and you're thinking, oh boy, I definitely know what I can share and how I've handled it, and maybe I can help others. Or maybe you're still struggling with it. Maybe you just received a major disappointment from a couple family members, and it's really, you know, hit you hard, and you're struggling with it. Let's talk about it, please. 833-288-EWTN. That's 833-288-3986. And if you have an absolutely, you know, the best, most perfect family with no blemishes, nothing, no flaws, you have it's so perfect, it should be on television, I want to hear from you. Because I've never met a family like that. So come on. Come on. I want to hear. If you've had the most perfect family, nobody's ever made a mistake, nobody's disappointed, nobody's said anything wrong to each other or hurt each other, you know, really, I'd love to meet you. 833-288-EWTN. That's 833-288-3986. We got our first set of callers coming in. There's room for you. I'd love for you to answer the question. How do you respond when your family disappoints you? If you're driving and you have something to say about this and you can help other souls, You're the person we're looking for. So pull over safely to the side of the road, take it off of Bluetooth, hands-free, and, you know, make that phone call. It'll take you probably maybe a total of 15, 20 minutes, but you can be helping many souls today, probably thousands of souls today. 833-288-3986. Okay, I'll go first because that's what we always do here on Take Two. We share our own experiences too, just so we can kind of set the table, set the stage. How do I respond when my family disappoints me? I have a family that is really good at times, and then other times they can be very disappointing in their reaction to things, their response, their lack of response to things. They're, you know, you can't always count on them, that type of thing. In the past, I didn't react well to it at all. In fact, I got very angry, very frustrated because they were just annoying. That's the truth. They just bugged me. Now as I think I've matured somewhat, I hit 60 last year. I don't care as much anymore. Meaning it's not that I don't care about them. Of course I love them. They're my siblings, right? Can't choose your family. It's just that I don't care if they do, and I don't have that expectation of it anymore. I just accept them for who they are and the best that they can do. Remember, I said this before, I view everyone as a person that's running the race with two broken legs. Okay. Cause that's, and I'm in that group as well. This is the kind of world we live in. It's fallen. Thank you so much, Adam and Eve. Okay. So that's how now I just kind of say, Father, forgive them, for they know not what they do. And I pray for them and I move on, cause life is too short. And when you hit 60, you start to realize you have, you know, at any moment, God can call you home. So you can't waste any time. So that's how I respond or react. It wasn't great when I was younger. I think it's really great now. I mean, and so it's cool. You learn and grow. You're a work in progress, right? How do you respond when your family disappoints you? That's the question I'm asking you. And I do expect an answer. Yes, I do. Okay. I can do that, right? Because almost 11 years, you guys, we've been going strong. So let's go. Fill up those last open phone lines. When I come back, you hear that music. Katie, first-time caller from East Texas, is going to be leading the discussion. And then the others in the order that they came in. So please answer the question yourself and then call in and participate. How do you respond when your family disappoints you? That's what we're asking today. I'll be right back.
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2: The reckless and irresponsible distribution of the deadly chemical abortion drug has enabled abusive men to target innocent women and children. Catherine Presley learned that she was pregnant only 1 week after her husband had asked for a separation. When he learned the news of their unborn child, he purchased deadly chemical abortion pills. He used these drugs to poison Catherine in hopes that he could secretly kill their daughter. While drinking a glass of water that he had given her, she noticed something was off. The water appeared murky, and she realized what was happening. She immediately called a pregnancy resource center and was able to take progesterone to counter the effects of the drug. Her husband tried to kill her daughter a total of 7 times. Thankfully, baby Josephine survived.
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4: I've heard the complaint many times that people in ministry should stop talking so much about chastity and just focus on more pressing social justice issues. But anyone who's worked with young people knows better than to make that false distinction. Well-documented studies show that the younger a teenage girl gives up her virginity, the more likely she is to live below the poverty line. Teenage girls who are promiscuous are 6 times more likely to attempt suicide, and boys are 2 times more likely to suffer from depression. 25% of college students graduate with an STD. People who wait until marriage almost double their chance of a happy marriage. And according to a study of 14,000 teens, those who were abstinent in high school were 60% less likely to be expelled, 50% less likely to drop out, and nearly twice as likely to graduate from college. We can't pretend to care about things like justice and poverty if we don't care about the purity of our young people. This is Chris Stefanik from RealLifeCatholic.com on EWTN Radio.
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0: Okay, I'm asking the question today, how do you respond when your family disappoints you? This is so cool. This happens sometimes on Take Two. It's really cool. We had two back-to-back Katies, first-time callers, one from Texas and now one from Monroe, Michigan. So the first Katie from Texas must have dropped. If you're listening, Katie, and you want to call back, feel free to do so. You're always welcome. I think that's so cool when we have back-to-back names coming in. I don't find that to be an accident. Somehow I feel that God is, I don't know, putting the clues or puzzle pieces for us. It seems to happen quite often on Take Two. But before we get to the second Katie, who's also a first-time caller, Katie, hold on. I wanted to share about the Holy Archangels. St. Michael, Gabriel, and Raphael are the Holy Archangels. Celebrate these mighty messengers of God and ask for their intercession with the free ebook, Holy Archangels. Visit EWTN.com/Holy Archangels. You know, some people say Raphael, you know, but it's the archangels, the three that we know from the Bible, Michael, Gabriel, and Raphael. Okay, Katie did leave a message for us. So she couldn't hold. So she left a message from East Texas. So I'll get to that in just a moment. Thank you, Matt. Matt is right on top of things. But guys, get that Holy Archangels free ebook. It's fabulous. Okay, let's get to Katie, first time caller from Monroe, Michigan on Holy Family Radio. Katie, welcome.
6: Hello, how are you guys?
0: We're great. How are you?
6: I'm well. I'm going to take you off sync here.
0: Okay.
6: I can hear myself.
0: Okay. Whatever makes you sound clear. There
6: okay.
0: You go.
6: Okay. Let me turn my radio down.
0: There you go. And Katie, you're a first-time caller,
6: I just wanted to call
0: you're
6: in,
0: go right ahead.
6: Speak about the disappointment that a lot of us face with family. I actually recently requested a divorce from my spouse. They were a very, very abusive person, full circle, all the way around. I tried as hard as I could to fix them, but you can't fix what you didn't break. And I recently had to move back in with my parents. I'm 37. My dad's dying of chronic congestive heart failure, but I'm glad to be with them, and I know that God is kind of breadcrumbing me and testing me, and that's what God's supposed to do, in my opinion, for us to wake up. And with the disappointment that I have faced with not only my spouse and my marriage falling apart, but, you know, and I wasn't a perfect person either. I'm not going to sit here and try to say that I was a perfect person, because I was not. Mm-hmm. Nobody is. But I will say the disappointment between that and having to move back in with your parents at almost 40 and everything.
0: Mm-hmm.
6: You learn kind of
0: humility.
6: I have. Yeah.
0: Mm-hmm. Yeah.
6: I learned things that

0: I've been begging her for about 20, over 20 years to get into counseling with me. But she just recently made the decision on her own to get into counseling. Me, I'm sitting here like, okay, God, thank you, but this is a little too late now, it feels like. But I know that, like with me, I didn't have the normal life. I was born sick. And so my parents kind of helicopter parented me. And so I rebelled. I rebelled against God. I rebelled against my parents. I broke my back at 15 due to spina bifida occulta. And I got dependent on the pain medications. This was during the opioid epidemic and got addicted. And after my third back surgery, I said, I'm done with this. I'm tired of being sick. And so I've got 15 years this year recovered.
1: Wow. Congratulations.
0: Thank you. I had a cardiomyopathy, stress-induced Takotsubo cardiomyopathy in 2023, which is a big fancy word for a broken heart. Usually it happens to older women, but with all the stress that I was under watching my dad, you know, slowly deteriorating and then my marriage falling apart while I was trying to work full-time. I'd never worked full-time in my life, but I really wanted to step up for my family that I had made, and I thought that I was doing the chivalrous thing, but I ended up almost dying, and I laid there after they woke me up off the ventilator, and it was probably the next day. I'm laying in the emergency room of the University of Michigan, Ann Arbor. Such a great place. Shout out to them. Thank you guys for saving my life and accepting me, because no other hospital in the Michigan and Toledo area would accept me because I was dying that bad. So thank you guys. But I heard God for the first time in my life. I don't know why we as humans think that the world's going to stop when we die. But I looked out that window on the soccer fields and out onto the highway, and I thought, well, the world's still going without me. It's been going, but I heard God say, your inner world did not stop, or did not keep going. It stopped completely. Everybody in your life stopped because you stopped. And he said, I had to make you sick. I had to humble you to this point and bring you so close to death so you would hear me. You have run from me for too long, and I am tired of you running. You deserve me. I deserve you. I love you just as much as I did the day I created you in my mind, but you're not running from me anymore. I have to weaken you so you will hear me. And I have not stopped hearing God's voice since then. I was able to reverse my congestive heart failure.
1: Wow.
0: My heart is completely pretty much back to perfect order almost. I've got tachycardia, bradycardia, but other than that, my heart is great. The doctors kept telling me it's your situation that you're in. It's your home life. Your heart's fine. If you keep going down this road, you might not live through another cardiomyopathy.
1: Right.
0: And I was always the people pleaser, always the one that if I can, and I was a parentified child. I was the one that saw everybody's emotions high strung as a child, and I came in like a little superhero and managed everybody's emotions. And I saw that. I did that all the way into now. And actually on December 31st of 2025, I even told my spouse, I'm putting my cape away. I'm not saving anybody anymore. It's not for me to save you guys. It's for God and you guys to save you. And I need to save me. Mm-hmm. And I don't need a superhero cape to save myself. So I guess the gist of what I'm saying is let God breadcrumb you, let him test you, go through those crappy, feral moments, especially for us women. Sorry, guys, but we need a little bit more help right now in that sense. But be a feral woman. I don't know how many times I can tell you that I have driven to my counseling, to the place I go for counseling, and screamed like an actual

0: 4-year-old woman into the windshield. And it's the only thing that has helped me stay here, besides my cat. Great calico, awesome cat. But mm-hmm.
1: So no children, Katie?
0: What's that?
1: No children? Did you and your husband have children?
0: My wife had a daughter, and she was an amazing daughter. She actually just now had her first child. She's going to be 20 this month on the 26th, and she should have already had her first girl. I think she was going to name her Lily, but no, I never had kids of my own. I never wanted kids because I saw how screwed up. This was my dark comedy of it. I saw how screwed up my mom and dad kind of left me, and I wasn't really equipped to even handle myself in life, even as a young adult and stuff. And so I never really wanted kids, but I had a lot of relationships that they did have a child. In the most recent, 15 years, I did date a couple people with children, but my wife, we were married 7 years, and I've been in my little girl. She's my daughter. I don't care what anybody says.
1: Yeah.
0: Even she said to me, Katie, it doesn't matter if you and my mom stay together or not. You will always be my bonus mom. And nobody could ever take that away from you. It's not a race. So
1: Katie, let me circle back because we got want to keep this conversation going, and I want to hear more about this, but I wanted to let others weigh in on this too, because you got callers coming in behind you. I know that are wanting to add some to this episode. But Katie, interesting thing, you said that you really worked on yourself for many years, and you said God was slowing you down so you could hear him better, and you're in a really good place learning about yourself and what God wants from you, and moving in that direction of the plan and the purpose that he has for your life. You know, you said that you're going through a divorce right now, and you're back home with your parents, and your dad is failing, and your mom your mom is aging as well, and has to take care of your dad. You know, I went through a divorce in my 40s too. One thing I will say though, Katie, if you're open to it, is that please take this time to continue to deepen your relationship with God as you're doing. And as you continue to do, and stay very tight with God. But you made the comment about your mom going into therapy or counseling, and you said, oh, it's kind of a little bit late. Well, you know, it's never too late for God. Never. And that's the beauty of it, because we have all of eternity, right? So our goal should be, we should focus on eternity and to do what we can do on this side of the veil. But I put you in the prayer book, and your mom and dad, if that's okay, to prayers for all of you, that you really enjoy and relish this time together. Really take this time together as precious a connection that you have right now. The three of you, your mom and dad and you. And I pray that you, many, many blessings and graces comes out of the time that you get to spend this quality time with your parents back in their home. View it as a tremendous gift. Because someday you may be looking back and saying, wow, that was many years that I had that were so incredible. And make each day like a big celebration for the three of you. Because, you know, as you were saying with your dad failing, we don't know when God's going to call any of us home. And so we only have the present moment. And I hope that's okay. I put you in the prayer book for just continued prayers for your strength, your beautiful faith journey you're on. And then this beautiful coming together of you and your mom and dad in this really final stages of their lives, and how wonderful that's going to be, and what a blessing that will be for you. Is that okay? Is that okay if the Take Two family prays that for you and your beautiful family?
0: For my family and myself, yes. Yes, completely. Thank you. You are 100% spot on, and I'm thankful to everybody else that's waiting on hold and being so patient. And I, like my grandma always said, Katie, stop talking now.
1: Oh, I thought you were great, Katie. You got the phones to light up, and that's really good. And I hope you continue to listen, and I hope you call us again and check in with us. And maybe some of the others will have some to add to this discussion. But Katie, you're awesome. I love that you are working on your relationship with God. That is the most important thing. It really is. And I love that. And you're going so deep with God. That's what a priest told me when I was going through a divorce. course, he said, you're either going to get really tight with God or you're going to drift away. And I said, well, I lost everything. I'm not going to drift away. I'm going to get really tight with God. And, you know, by the grace of God, I'm sitting here today. So Katie, you're awesome. Thank you. Stay in touch with us, please. And, God bless you for stepping up and being our first caller and leading the discussion. Okay. See, that's how it works, folks. Katie did exactly what I really invited her to do and asked her to do. She stepped up and she shared from her heart. And we were changed, right? We were changed. We learned something. We got to see somebody else's life and what they're going through and what we can pray for. And that's what I need you to do. I need you to step up and answer the question, how do you respond when your family disappoints you? 833-288-EWTN, 833-288-3986. That is the number to call. Please think about it for a moment. You don't have to be Catholic to call in, but we need to know how you do react when your family really lets you down, when you think that they're going to be there for you because they're, you know, your birth family, your flesh and blood, you know, your siblings, your parents, your grandparents, your aunts, uncles, cousins, and they're not there, or they hurt you, or they really turn their back on you, or they go no contact from you. 833-288-3986. Please think about it for a moment and then call in. We're going to hit the pause button, but Mary from the Hill Country of Texas is with us. But Mary, if you can hold on, please don't go anywhere. I'm going to get to you first. As soon as I get back, you're going to hear the music in just about 10 seconds. And I didn't want to say hello and then have to cut you off. So we do. And Doreen as well. Hang on. And the others coming in, just please, speak to Matt. He'll put you on hold and then you'll get to listen live and slip right into the discussion. So the wonderful episode today of Take Two is, how do you respond when your family disappoints you? And if you have a perfect family, we want to meet you. 833-288-3986. Be right back.
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3: Family, a prayer that we pray together is a powerful prayer. 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Today we pray for those in nursing homes. Heavenly Father, we worship you. You love the thought of each one of us and wanted us to exist, and so you created us. Never let the lonely forget that you desired them to be. Shower your blessings upon those who are in nursing homes and make this time in their lives fruitful for eternity. 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Amen.
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1: 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Mary, hold on just a little longer. Congratulations to one of our great EWTN affiliates, Holy Family Radio, WLCR, AM and FM, serving Louisville, Kentucky, is celebrating an incredible, listen to this, drum roll, 27 years with us. Congratulations to Vince Heiser and his team at Holy Family Radio. Oh my goodness, I almost couldn't contain myself. 27 years. That's a long time. Great job, Louisville, Kentucky. We get a lot of calls. That's really cool. All right, congratulations to everybody there. All right, Mary, in the hill country of Texas, listening on Guadalupe Radio Network, has been waiting so patiently. Hi, Mary. Welcome to Take Two.
7: Well, thank you. Thank you. It's great to chat with you.
1: Thank you so very much. Oh, tell my husband that, will you? Because he's always trying to run away from me.
7: No problem.
1: Just kidding. I'm just kidding. I have to make Marty. You got to bring Marty in sometimes because he gets lonely. All right. Go ahead, Mary. So tell us, what about this? When your family disappoints you.
7: Well, it's not just family. Human beings in general.
1: Tell me about it.
7: And I'd say I've been on this journey of this exact topic probably 30 odd years. I'm 71, about to be 72. Mm-hmm. And life is so much better since I have grasped hold of God's grace and the intentional attitude of forgiveness before anything happens so that I am unoffendable.
1: Mm.
7: And that I choose to look beyond what people are saying or doing.
1: Mm-hmm.
7: And not receive offense. I'm not going to be offended. I've determined I'm going to forgive before it even happens. And to give people grace. And that has just smoothed out life incredibly. And it actually shocks people when that's the response they get from me.
1: So you just don't absorb what they're doing? Like yes. you don't let it penetrate and
7: exactly.
1: put you into a hurt phase?
7: I have a neighbor that is a quote-unquote Karen. And just since we started building our house next door to her, has just always been something wrong. And one day I went over just to visit with her, and as I was leaving, I realized that she had just been making catty remarks. And I just had to giggle to myself because...
1: Yeah.
7: It didn't stick, you know. And I determined I'm going to bake her food, and we just cover her with kindness.
1: Wait a minute. Does she make catty remarks to your face or behind your back?
7: To my face at the house we were building.
1: Oh, wow. That's really rude.
7: And she has done it behind our back also.
1: Yeah.
7: But you know what? She needs grace. She needs love. And, you know, that's the bottom line. Everybody needs love. So that's my story, and I'm sticking to it.
1: You do that, Mary. I think it's awesome. I just love what you said, though, about, you know, just the phrase, you know, killing them with kindness. It is so true, though. When you love somebody who is really rough around the edges, who can be abrasive and rude at times, it does kind of shock things a bit, changes the dynamics of things, you know, and that's a good thing because I think that, this is just my personal opinion, Mary, tell me what you think. And I just, in the work that I do on the spirit world, I think the demons, you know, they know how to jump in there and really get somebody to react quickly. So if somebody's going to be rude, there's going to be somebody acting rude back. And then starts the division. And that's what they're all about, dividing. But if you get in there and love them when that person's trying to divide and you love them, you change the whole dynamics. You kind of mess with the demon's, you know, brain, if you will.
7: And that is the other portion of what I've learned to understand in all these years, that rejection loves to be rejected. And it's looking for somebody, you know, to play the evil off.
1: Mm-hmm.
7: And when they're met with the fruit of the Spirit, it's like, whoa, what do we do with this? My husband calls them spear biters.
1: Mm.
7: Like little, you know, little bitty dogs are going to bite you way before a great big dog will bite you. Because they're afraid you're going to, you know, they're little. They know it. They're going to get kicked. They're going to get hurt. So little yappy dogs are going to bite you every time. But it's out of fear. And Satan's, one of his greatest lies is fear.
1: Mm-hmm. Oh,
7: so
1: yeah.
7: When you see fear biters like that, they've been hurt somewhere. Satan's gained access and has been feeding them lies. So our job is to shine the light and show them truth.
1: I love that. Shine the light and show them truth. I love that. Mary, you're awesome. Thank you so much for gracing this conversation today. I really appreciate it, and thanks for stepping up. And I just learned something about the Hill Country of Texas. It's a central part of Texas, huh?
7: Well, we're west of Austin,
1: mm-hmm.
7: north of San Antonio. So it's kind of, a little west of Central.
1: Very cool. Very cool.
7: It is.
1: Cool.
7: It's beautiful.
1: I love that. Well, God bless you, Mary. Thank you so much. Thank you for calling in. Check in with us again. We appreciate it. And thank you. Okay, Katie from East Texas, who called first and then couldn't hold, she says, I feel like I'm not handling anything right. I feel like I am constantly disappointed, but I just ignore it. Is there something better I should be doing? Katie, the only thing I could say is I'm not saying give everybody a pass, but lower the expectations a bit, because people are very disappointing these days. Social media has contributed to that. Everybody hides behind the social media thing, the curtain there, and can do what they can do. They can be, you know, bullies online. They can do all sorts of stuff. They can say things and think they get away with it. And it's made people a little bit off on how they react. And also, a lot of people aren't holding others accountable for things. Like people, when, especially as Christians, if we say we're going to do something, we should definitely make every effort to do it. If we say we're going to be there at 2 p.m. For a meeting, we should make every effort to be there at 2 p.m. for a meeting. I mean, we should walk the walk and talk the talk. And when we don't as Christians, it's very, very disappointing. And oftentimes people will relate it to how they feel about their faith in God. And, you know, that's unfortunate. But that's another trick that the demons use, is they play on our character flaws, and then we relate it to how we feel about God. And so we've got to look past it, stay very focused, ask your guardian angel, Katie, to really help you with this. And to go ahead of you when you are encountering people, so that your path can be smooth. Because remember, in the middle of Psalm 91, God's protection, they're there to guard you and guide you, so you don't hurt yourself. And that includes physically and spiritually and emotionally. So, Katie, ask your guardian angel to go ahead of you. I do that all the time. Every time I'm about ready to enter into a meeting or a big group, I ask my guardian angel, please, would you go before me and make this this journey, this encounter, very smooth and very grace-filled. Try that, Katie, because your guardian angel's right beside you. Don't forget to thank your guardian angel, too. And always remember, you have a guardian angel, and at the start of your day, just be aware that you have your guardian angel, and thank God for your guardian angel. Okay, Katie, I hope that helps. It helped me. I know I just reminded myself. Okay, Doreen is up next from Boston, Massachusetts, listening on Alexa. Hi, Doreen. Welcome.
8: Hi. How are you?
1: I'm good. You go right ahead.
8: Good. I called because
9: I tried to get several other stations when I was listening because I was cooking and nothing was coming in. And then I said, oh, let's try EWTN. So I guess it was meant to be the subject today because it's been on my mind that I've been very disappointed by my son who's 48 years old. Mm-hmm. It's the kind of relationship that's been pretty, like, not, we have not fighting or anything, but just like in and out of my life. Like, you'll see him for a spurt of time and then he'll disappear for 2 years.
1: Right.
9: And then you'll try to seek him out again and he'll call and he'll try to get together with you. And then things are pretty good for a little while. Then all of a sudden it's, he doesn't show up. Mm. He canceled. You know, things like that. So, you know, there's a pattern with him of, you know, just kind of blowing me off, mm-hmm. if you want to put it that way. Mm-hmm. Just kind of saying, well, she's not that important. I'm just going to blow her off. That's how I feel. I'm not saying that's how he's thinking, but how I feel like, you know, I'm the lesser of whatever else is coming up in his life at that point. So he was supposed to take me out for Mother's Day last Sunday because it was kind of delayed 1 week, but he never showed up.
1: Did he call? Did he call, Doreen?
9: No, he didn't call, and I still haven't heard from him. And he never calls. It's always a text message. Like, he'll just text me, and he always says, oh, yeah, death, D-E-F. I didn't even know what that meant because, I mean, I don't use these abbreviations. So they're like, what's that? Death. Definitely. I'm like, oh, definitely. Great, great. You know, I always try to stay really upbeat because I have put my foot in my mouth so many times with him, saying things to him that I try to keep my mouth shut. But, of course, it hurts my stomach and it hurts my heart. So I'm like, do I make myself sick or do I let this kid run his course? I mean, he is 48 years old.
1: Right.
9: He's a man.
1: Right.
9: Do I just keep on trying? I mean, I keep on praying. Obviously, that's never going to stop. Mm-hmm. I always keep on praying. But I just don't know if I just have the energy to continue with this. Mm-hmm. And sometimes that makes me feel like a really bad person because I'm like, you know, not... But
1: no.
9: I really just feel like I don't have the energy to do it anymore.
1: I get it. Totally get it. Doreen, can I ask a couple quick questions and then only because we work with clients all the time at coaching, same exact situation. That's why we started Family Matters. Dr. David Anders and I are working on a project to help families, you know, reunite and stay close and you know, heal those fractures and things of that nature. So you're not alone. There's millions and millions of moms and dads that feel exactly like you. Okay. Millions.
9: Yeah.
1: So you're not alone. A couple quick things. Real quickly. Is he your only son?
9: Yes.
1: Okay. Is he married?
9: Divorced.
1: He's divorced. Does he have children?
9: Yes. Two daughters.
1: Do you get to see the children?
9: No. The children have kind of like, you know, gone there. You know, they're older now. They'll be 21 and 18.
1: Okay.
9: And the youngest one I used to have a very good relationship with, but because of school and things that are going on and friends, you know, and my son makes an excuse. He's like, oh, she's young. Leave her alone. You know, let her do. I'm like, you know, I'd like her to come and visit once in a while. I always like invite, but I never see anybody.
1: Okay. Okay. And is your son still practicing the faith? Is he Catholic?
9: My son is baptized Catholic and, he's confirmed, but he did not get married in the church, and he does not go to church. No, he's not a practicing Catholic.
1: Mm-hmm.
9: No.
1: Okay. Okay. So Doreen, how close can he just drive over to your house? Is it that close?
9: Oh yes.
1: Okay.
9: People are like, you know, they think we live 100 miles away. We're only like probably 10, not even 10 miles.
1: Okay. Okay. So here's just a suggestion. first of all, you're not alone about feeling exhausted, okay? We as parents who have done this with our adult children, the other thing, it's taxing. The other thing though, Doreen, you've created a son that is independent. He's in the world. He's not living at your home, okay? So you did a good thing. You did a good thing. He's out there living in the world and living his life. Okay, so that's a good thing. But if you're tired, you have every right to be tired. What you want to maybe think about doing is what you're doing. Continue to pray for him, absolutely, because him coming back to the church is most important. That's paramount, okay? But also your relationship. Flip it. It doesn't have to look like a mother-son relationship. It can look like a friendship at this point. He's 48 years old. It can look like mm-hmm. that. So maybe call him up and say, son, you know, I have this really crazy idea. We didn't get to celebrate Mother's Day. I'm going to take you out for dinner. How's Saturday night at 6 p.m.? I want to take you out for dinner. Mm-hmm. Okay, flip it. Do whatever, you know, be a creative. And if you want to see him, if you want to, you know, have that encounter and check on him and things of that nature, then do it. You have every right to do it. You're his mom. But the relationships these days are not looking very like the quote unquote leave it to Beaver days. It's not looking like that. And so.
10: What I grew up with. Yeah.
1: Exactly. Me too. Same way. So just make it work for you, Doreen. And we're going to pray specifically, for you and your son, and just see if some kind of creative edge to it might bring like a new life to the relationship, and kind of flip it a bit and see if that can work for you and maybe give you a little bit more energy to deal with him. So just think about that. Let that kind of, you know, see if that could work. And we're going to be praying that you have that strength, but we can definitely tell you have the support and comfort because you're not alone. A huge part of the Take-Two family, they have fractured relationships with one or more of their relatives. So we just live in a world like that. Now I'm not giving anybody passes for it. I don't think it's the right thing. And I don't think that adult children should walk away from their parents and have no contact, things like that. Because that's not honoring of your father and mother. It's a breaking of the commandments. However, this is the kind of crazy world we live in. So Doreen, I hope that gives you a little bit of, insight there and some help and definitely prayer support, but let's leave it there. But check back with us if you do take us up on that offer of making a creative, invitation to your son and see how that works out. Okay.
9: Okay. Thank you.
1: Thank you. God bless you. Thanks for calling in. We really appreciate it. Linda, first time caller from Catholic Radio Network. That's the way Linda's listening in Colorado. Linda's waiting and she's now on air with us. Hi, Linda.
11: Hi, Debbie. How are you today?
1: I'm great. How are you?
11: I'm good. As good as can be. Nobody's really great, but it's okay to say that. Mm-hmm. Be positive.
1: True. Go
11: right ahead. I just wanted to share that I like to remind people, as I look back on my growing up days, that my mom was bipolar, and my dad couldn't handle that. So by the time I got to be 7, he took off and left me with my mom.
1: Oh, boy.
11: And I thought, oh. But you know what? God always steps in. I had other mothers, several of them, that were just there for me. One of them was a nun that taught me in Catholic school. I mean, she went way above and beyond. Nobody went inside the convent doors in those days. You might take, you know, carry the books over to the convent, but you didn't go inside, except I did. And she would always have me there, and then she would say, oh, let's invite your mother for dinner. Mm-hmm. I'm like, oh, okay. Because I, you know, grew up being afraid of my mother, so I obviously wasn't close to her.
1: Right.
11: So anyway, And there were just, in high school, I had another teacher that just reached out to me in so many strange ways that I needed. And they never said that's what they were doing, but it was just God's hand. And so, then after high school, because the nuns had been so good to me, of course, I hated men. I didn't say that, but I went to the convent for 10 years.
1: Wow.
11: And my faith, God called me there, not because he wanted, not because I really had a vocation necessarily, but because I needed that safe place to grow and grow in my love for him. And so after, fortunately, my superior said to me one day, "Are you really happy here?" And I said, "Well, yeah, I guess. I mean, everyone told me it was going to be very hard, and it is." And she said, "No, no, no, no. It is not supposed to be hard. God does not, that's not what he wants for you to have a hard life." So she encouraged me to take 10 years leave, which, because I didn't know where I was going to go. I didn't have an education. I couldn't go and live with my mom again. And so, lo and behold, when I was in the convent, I was working as a nurse aide in a rehab center. And one of the families came and said to me, "We don't know why, but God has told us to tell you, if you need a place to live ever, you live with us."
1: Oh, wow.
11: And I'm like, "Oh my gosh, I need a place to live."
1: Right.
11: I really do. So they got their family together, redid their basement for me, hauled in furniture, and I lived with them for 6 months. And then they said, "You know, you need to be out on your own." Because by this time I was 27.
1: Yeah.
11: "You need to be out on your own. We'll help you. We'll help you find a place. And you're going to be fine. We'll be there for you." And, I mean, God was just always with, he's always with us. We're never alone.
1: Amen.
11: Then I did that. I met my husband, who had lost his wife, had two little girls that were 4 and 5, needed a mother. We all fell in love, and God is good.
1: All the time.
11: All the time. So
1: wow.
11: When we think things just can't, you know, we just can't do it, we have to just remember that.
1: Well, you know, that's what started this whole conversation with Katie, our first caller. You know, she was saying when you have to be slowed down by God, he wants our attention, right? And so we got to lean on God. And you were just talking about the difficult things in your life. God provided. God placed those people in your path to help you get to those next steps so you could live your best life. Linda, I think it's awesome and a great reminder for all of us. Thank you so much for sharing today. We really, really appreciate it. And please call us again. I just want to quickly say hello to Marie in Dallas, Fort Worth, Texas. Marie, I literally have a minute. You're listening on Guadalupe Radio Network. I didn't want you to wait any longer. I just wanted to say hello. Can you give us the Reader's Digest version?
10: Okay. I've been through about everything everyone's talked about. Came from a large family. I'm in my late 70s. I've had a lot of hurt. Helped a lot of people. And when I needed people, they weren't there. The turning point for me is, first of all, you bring them to the cross and you try to get to the point, "Father, forgive them. They know not what they do." But the other thing is, I read something in a divine surrender to our Lord, and he said, "Anything that happens to us in our life has been permitted by God. Our tendency is to focus on how it happened or who it came through, and we dwell on who did what to us and how it happened, whatever. And we forget that God allowed this. He's got a purpose. And focus on surrendering to God's purpose and his work in your life. Every night I pray, God, whoever's hurt me, heal those hurts. I don't want the enemy to have that fuel or that food of hurt, because that's what he uses. And he gets us angry or upset, then we can spin in it and become like a victim.
7: and I refuse to be a victim anymore. I just want to be surrendered to God and His will and what He's doing for me. He's got the eternal perspective.
1: Mm-hmm.
7: And I don't want to spend time in purgatory over some people because they've done something to me.
1: Right. The unforgiveness. Yeah, that's true. Unforgiveness is what's going to land all of us in purgatory if we don't let it go. Marie, awesome. Way to close this broadcast. You're amazing. Amelia, I'm sorry I'm not going to get to you. We have Unscripted at the end of the month. You could always call back. Don't forget to catch Mother Angelica answering the call on Sundays, guys. It's always a great, great program. Thank you to the show team. It was Matt, Michael, and Ace. What a great episode. Share this with your friends, because I think a lot of people can get disappointed in this world, and we don't want them to, because they want to live their best life. They want to avoid purgatory, right? And they do have their guardian angel beside them. Okay, tomorrow we're going to be practicing the art of detachment. Oh, that's going to be a good one. Until then, have a beautiful and blessed day. See you real soon.
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17: Hello, my name is Father Mike Schutz, and I'm the Vocations Director for the Diocese of Raleigh. 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Thank you and God bless. Hello, my name is Father Mike Schutz, and I'm the Vocations Director for the Diocese of Raleigh. This summer, the Vocations Office will be hosting a retreat at Camp Dixie for high school men of our diocese. 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
18: 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Let us now turn to our Blessed Mother. In the name of the Father, and of the Son, and of the Holy Spirit. Amen. O Mary, my Mother, I place myself under your loving care. Take my fears, my worries, and my hopes, and present them to your Son. Teach me to trust as you trusted, to love as you loved, and to say yes to God in all things. Remain with me always, and lead me ever closer to Jesus. Amen. Saint Monica, pray for us, and for those we love.
19: This is Gabriel Nugent of the Diocese of Raleigh. Please join me in prayer as I chant the Salve Regina. In the name of the Father, and of the Son, and of the Holy Spirit. Amen.

0: pray for us, O Holy Mother of God, that we may be made worthy of the promises of Christ. In the name of the Father, and of the Son, and of the Holy Spirit. Amen. 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
5: Good evening and welcome to The Journey Home. My name is Marcus Grodi, your host for this program. Every week I have this privilege that EWTN has given me to introduce to you men and women who, because of their love for Jesus Christ, the Holy Spirit opened their hearts to see the beauty of His church. I work for the Coming Home Network International, and what we do is help Protestant ministers come home to the church. And you may not know this, but over the last 150 years, there's been a constant stream of Protestant ministers coming home to the Catholic Church. You don't hear about it very often, but the Lord has been doing that. Especially after Blessed John Henry Cardinal Newman came in, there was a big input of Anglicans, Episcopalians, and there's always been a stream of Anglicans, Episcopalians, some Lutherans, some Presbyterian pastors who've come home to the Catholic Church. But you don't often hear of the others. And to me, that's a sign of what the Holy Spirit has been doing these last 50 years. We're seeing men and women, ministers, well-educated, deeply committed Christians, discovering the beauty of the Catholic Church and coming home. And not just from the usual suspects, but from all the different Christian traditions. And that's true of our guest this evening. Eben Emerson was a former Church of Christ minister. And I know some of you Catholics probably do not know what the Church of Christ background is, and we'll have Eben share that in a moment. But I'm very excited to welcome Eben to the program. Hello, Eben.
6: It's good to be here.
5: Welcome to The Journey Home. You came all the way up from Lubbock, Texas?
6: Yeah, from Lubbock, Texas, and I appreciate y'all having me. Appreciate everything y'all do.
5: Well, it's great to have you here. And I'm always excited, especially when I get to meet another clergy convert to the church, but especially coming from a background like Church of Christ, because yeah. Church of Christ, it's probably about as anti-Catholic as you can get, right?
6: Yeah, probably. I don't know of any other group. You know, it's certainly a more fundamentalist group. And whenever I was first coming into the church, I'd heard of a lot of Presbyterians, people from Anglican backgrounds coming right. into the Catholic faith. And I thought, well, is there anybody out there like me? Unfortunately, someone that's affiliated with the Coming Home Network contacted me, a guy by the name of Bruce Sullivan, and said, yes, there is.
5: Well, he was a former Church of Christ pastor himself.
6: Yeah, he was. Actually, we have some of the same education background, and we had some of the same teachers whenever we were going through ministry training, and some of the same influences, some of the same anti-Catholic influences yeah. even. So.
5: Yeah.
6: Yeah, so I was relieved to know that you all had reached out to someone who was maybe as fundamentalist as I was. So,
5: I just happened to be looking on the internet recently for a particular Catholic spiritual book that I wanted to find, mm-hmm. and looked it up on the internet, and I found this website where this woman was in shock, was surprised that such anti-Catholic literature would be used at their summer camp. And I went to this website and it listed all the kind of stuff we would love now, but it happened to be in a library at their summer camp.
6: Right.
5: And what that, the only reason I bring that up is she is so convinced in her view of the Catholic Church mm-hmm. that it would have been impossible to reach her. And that's why when I know people come from the Church of Christ background, they go, whoa, what? Yeah. That must have been a major 2x4 that got your attention.
6: Well, it was. I think it was a subtle. It wasn't necessarily a huge knock over the head one day. I think it was a subtle working of the Spirit from the very beginning of my journey. There were seeds that were always there, but what I chose to do with those seeds and the heart that I chose to cultivate to allow those seeds to grow was a little indifferent toward the Catholic faith, to say the least. You know, I grew up in an area where the Catholic Church was not a very prominent church. I grew up in Northwest Arkansas.
5: And, oh yeah, what?
6: Yeah, and most of my friends in school, we weren't from a a churched house or a religious home. But a lot of my friends were Christians. They were fundamentalists. And the one or two Catholic friends I had whenever I was in junior high and high school, they probably knew as much about Catholicism as I did. And I really didn't know anything about any religion, Church of Christ or Catholic. To me, it was all the same.
5: So when you brought up in Arkansas,
6: mm-hmm.
5: So often people brought up in areas where there are no Catholic church, it's not even something that's brought up very often.
6: Right.
5: You're not even thinking about it, so it wasn't so much you were anti-Catholic, you just didn't even think about the Catholic Church, probably.
6: Yeah, that's very well put. We really didn't have any formal introduction or informal introduction to the Catholic okay. Church. Now, there was St. Joseph school was in Fayetteville, and it was a pretty small private school. And I think whenever I was in school, it just went through the eighth grade. Now it's grown because of the population changes there. And I remember I had a friend of mine, and she went to that school until she was in the ninth grade. And it was like, oh, wow, you went to the Catholic school. You know, what was that like? You know, did you chant every morning? And, you know, it was this real odd thing to us. And, you know, it wasn't, I'd say Fayetteville is a little different. It's probably not what may be typically envisioned of the South. But nevertheless, it wasn't a very predominantly Catholic area. I mean, it wasn't, we certainly would have been more comfortable even from a non-church background going to a Baptist church or to a Church of Christ. And so, if you would have asked me even after the beginning of my journey into ministry into the Churches of Christ, you know, what do Catholics believe, I probably could have given you a couple of cookie-cutter answers that most fundamentalists could. But I really didn't know a whole lot beyond that.
5: Yeah.
6: So
5: I want to make sure we don't miss some. Make sure you jump all the way back.
6: Okay.
5: So you were brought up without any religious background.
6: No religious background. I don't know that I'd say that my family was atheist or agnostic. I think that toward organized religion, there was some indifference. I was raised by my mom, and next door to our house, whenever I was a kid, it's no longer there, was a Pentecostal church. And I thought that the church existed for me to ramp my bike off of, because it had a great porch and had a long sidewalk, and if, you know, the little ladies weren't carrying casserole dishes into the church on Sunday, then I thought this is a great place to hang out. And I remember I would sit sometimes between our fence and the southern wall of that church, and I would listen to them singing on Sundays, and I thought it was cool. You know, I didn't really know that they were singing songs to God, and I really didn't even know what they were doing there, but I remember thinking how neat that people go to this building, you know, on Sundays and Wednesday nights. And I remember asking my mom whenever I was really young, you know, what's this all about? And not ever really getting a favorable answer of what they were. I don't think that she disliked them or necessarily dislikes Christianity, but it wasn't an environment where she was going to say, well, you know, maybe you should go over there and find out. So I'd say as a small child, I really had no opinion of Christian matters until a little bit later, and I'll get to that in a second.
5: So. All right. So it didn't really plant a seed towards the Pentecostal church growing up. You just didn't even connect with it.
6: No, not at all. And in fact, there was a gas meter on the corner of our property. This was a little bit later than that. I'd say that was my first very nominal introduction to Christianity, just seeing these people
5: sure.
6: You know, with casserole dishes on Sundays and Bibles. And thought, well, there's something to this church thing. You know, that's where people go. People from school tell me they go there. And I had a friend of mine that lived down the road, and we used to sit out by the gas meter in front of our property. And I remember asking him about it. We were 6, 7, you know, very theologically minded people. And I said, you know what? You go to the church. What do they do in there? And I remember him saying, well, we go there because we love Jesus. And I said, I've heard of Jesus, you know. And he goes, well, he loves you, and he wants you to pray to him, and he wants to save you. And, of course, salvation really meant nothing. Prayer didn't mean a whole lot. And I remember even asking then, say, well, what's prayer? And he'd say, well, just talk to him. He's there. I remember asking and praying things whenever I was really young and seeing them answered. And I knew, well, hey, there's something to this. There's something much bigger than me. There is a reality that's there that I can't explain. And he's working in a way that I cannot comprehend. Now, I couldn't have told you that his story was primarily recorded in the New Testament. I couldn't have told you anything like that. But I did know that there were these people that went to church. My friend told me about Jesus at the gas meter, and whenever I asked him to do something, it seems like he seemed to do it. Wow. And he gave me a peace when sometimes, because of things that were going on, I needed it. And that he introduced himself to me first. It wasn't something that I went after looking for him, but I believe that he, through the mouth of a babe, a young kid, planted a seed initially in my life, and I'll say it lay dormant for several years, but that's how it was first introduced.
5: Well, in some ways, that really does connect with the Catholic way of understanding that there's a sense, as Augustine Saint Augustine talks about that need, that God-shaped thing within us, you know, that our heart yearns for that's in everybody.
6: You know, absolutely.
5: That's why we believe in evangelization. We're going out to tap that thing that's already there in somebody mm-hmm. that's covered up by all the junk of their life. And you know, praise God for this little friend of yours that brought it up.
6: Yeah.
5: Otherwise, you would have thought that what church was all about was casserole dishes.
6: You know? Yeah, and thankfully it is sometimes. I'm very thankful that a lot of times, whenever I was a minister, we had a church that had a lot of casserole dishes, and I'm eternally grateful for that.
5: Well, you're a golfer, and I remember an old joke about a guy who always watched guys play golf but didn't know what it was about.
6: Yeah.
5: And then what he thought golf was about was you hit this ball to know where you're to drive your cart. That's what golf is. And it maps out where you're going to drive your cart.
6: Yeah.
5: And you know, people can misunderstand what church is all about if you just watch it from the outside, and you don't, as people don't understand the Catholic Church because they'll see it from the outside.
6: Yeah.
5: So into high school, no religious foundation yet, or?
6: Well, I'll start from there. Sure. Whenever I was in high school, some things had happened that caused me to re-question this Jesus that I had known several years ago. And I remember praying about the situation I found myself in and seeing him answer that again. Huh. And it was a scary situation without going into a whole lot of detail. And I knew then that I had to start asking some questions. There was something much larger than myself out there. And I remember the Gideons used to pass out these, at the time, they were little orange New Testaments.
5: Oh, sure.
6: King James New Testaments with the Psalms and Proverbs in the back. And I remember I had several copies of those at my house that I'd picked up, probably not for noble purposes. but I took them home, and I remember thinking, well, I'm going to read. By this time, I'd been in a Bible Belt culture long enough to know, okay, the story of Jesus is here. So I started reading scripture, and I determined to change my life. I wasn't going to do the things I was doing anymore. I was going to become more like the man I was seeing revealed in the gospel, Jesus. So I remember I read this little bitty, I mean, it had to have been the size of my hand, orange Bible at night, you know, whenever I get home from work, and I'd read it every night. And I had a friend from work at the time. I worked at a grocery store there in town, and he came to me and said, hey, I noticed that you're not, you don't act like you used to paraphrase, and said, no, you know, I'm a Christian now. And he said, oh, that's great. He said, would you consider going to church with me? And I said, well, sure, you know, where do you go? And he says, well, I go to the Assembly of God. And yeah, sure, I'd love to go to church with you. And so I started going with him. And I'm not sure if I went with him because I liked him or because I had a crush on his sister. But one of the two reasons, you know, but it did pull me into a church, and I started to go pretty regularly with his name was Kevin, every Sunday, go with him and his family. It was wonderful. I remember one Sunday there was an altar call, and we were asked to come down and to make, make the confession and ask Jesus into our hearts and for forgiveness. And I did that and was very excited about my newfound salvation. And, I remember, getting home and telling my mom and telling my friends and telling other family members about the fact that I was now a member of the Assembly of God and I was saved. And another one of my friends...
5: How'd they react to that?
6: I think they saw it coming. I think that there were enough changes in me at that time to where they knew, okay, you know, this isn't the Eben that we knew. You know, there's something different. So
5: for the good.
6: Yeah, and I think joining a church really wasn't... It's kind of like I said before, I just think it was maybe a very passive attitude toward anything religious. I don't think that they hated it. I don't think that they necessarily cared for it. It's like, that's your thing, you know. And so It wasn't ill-received, to say that. And I certainly wasn't discouraged, but at the same time, I wasn't encouraged to pursue that in the home anyway. Now with my friends and new family, I was certainly encouraged.
5: But you believe when you look back on that altar call mm-hmm. experience and all that, that did start setting a different trajectory for your life?
6: It did. And the reason is because shortly after that, a friend of mine from high school, who was a member of the Church of Christ, he said, well,

0: as a missionary in Russia for several years, the three of us had a Bible study after services, and they presented to me what many Church of Christ members refer to as the plan of salvation, which is hear, believe, repent, confess, and be baptized. And they were like, well, what do you want to do? And it was pretty evident to me from that first study that baptism was a necessity of salvation, that it had to be an adult, and that the Church of Christ was the one true church. From that one afternoon, I got all of that. So I knew I had to do something, because I was serious about serving God, and I wanted to serve Him in a way that I believed was scripturally faithful. So I was like, well, yeah, you know, I have to.
1: How old were you at this time?
0: 16.
1: Wow. So yeah. The Lord really was yeah. moving you.
0: Stir.
1: Yeah, great.
0: Yeah. Okay. And so I remember that was February the 28th of 1993, and I remember I got baptized. We went to church that service that morning, went and ate at Golden Corral that afternoon, went home and did the Bible study. Dad and son took a nap while I made a decision about my eternal destination. That evening service, I got baptized. And I remember telling my friend from the Assembly of God, you know, I said, now I'm a real Christian. You know, at first I just confessed my sins and I was sorry for what I've done, but now I'm a real Christian. I've been baptized. And that started the ball rolling, and in a very powerful and significant way.
1: So at this point, you're 16. Wow, so you're in high school. Did your direction and vocation change about that same time, too?
0: Yeah, totally. At the time, and if you would have asked anybody that knew me whenever I was a teenager, if you would have said, what would have Edmund's chosen profession been? It either would have been, if it would have been something legal, I probably would have farmed or something like that. I really didn't like town. I'm still not too fond of it, but they would have thought, well, he's going to end up out in the sticks somewhere, you know, either cutting wood or something, you know. But whenever that happened, I remember right after I became a member of the Church of Christ, I fell in love with Scripture. I'd always read it. And from the time of that first initial scare, when I first started going to the Assembly of God, up until that point, I had read my Bible every night and I prayed every night. And in fact, I didn't feel easy going to sleep unless I read Scripture. And it just filled me. It gave me a peace that, coupled with prayer, beyond understanding. It's not expressible in words. But after I became a member of the Church of Christ and saw how much they really do honor Scripture, even though we're at different spectrums on some things now, there's no denying that the Church of Christ really does respect and honor the Bible. So I just ate it up, and I studied all the time. And I would be at school, this young Church of Christ guy, they're studying his New Testament, you know, while I may have been in detention. But I always read it. I was always reading, and I was doing word studies and doing devotionals at the church. And I was encouraged. One of the ministers there at the Church of Christ I attended, he said, you should really consider being a preacher. And I said, no way am I going to be a preacher, because I said, they're weird. I said, they don't talk like me. You know, that's just not me. I'm not the preacher type, what I thought of as the, as a preacher type. And so that a couple of months went by, and that same minister said, well, I need you to do me a favor. There's this little church out in the country, and the guy that usually preaches there can't go there this Sunday. Would you mind going out there tomorrow and preaching that Sunday morning? And I said, sure. And this was a very rural church, so rural, in fact, that the year before that, my friend and I had hunted across the street in the National Forest. And so we get to the little bitty church, and I'd never preached. I'd done a bunch of smaller
1: devotional. And how old are you at this point?
0: I'm still 16.
1: Still 16.
0: Yeah,
1: wow.
0: Still
1: okay.
0: 16.
1: All right.
0: I may have just turned 17 at this time. But anyway, around 16 or 17, and I remember getting to the church, and I stood in the pulpit, and from the second that I delivered my first sermon, I knew I'd do it for the rest of my life. And so I think that maybe the minister actually wasn't sick. I think that my friend had probably said, hey, you know, let's send Evan up there. So I came back, and I said, okay, you know, I'll do whatever you need me to do. But I still don't want to go to preacher training school. You know, if I can do that, if I can just stay at home and do some kind of education to prepare me for that, that's what I want to do. And the Lord had other plans.

0: Well, there is something to be said, right? When you're in that pulpit preaching, it isn't about you, but you've really given yourself for the Holy Spirit to use you to communicate the gospel.
1: Absolutely.
0: And it's hard to describe the sense of that, the power of that.
1: It is hard to describe. And to other people that I've known, and whenever I was a member of the church, that would talk to me about whether or not they should go into ministry, I didn't so much ask them about, well, do you think that is that where you feel your gifts are? I would simply ask, why would you want to do that? And if a person is, first of all, convicted of the inerrancy of Scripture, and if they are convicted that people need it, they're going to be okay. They may not be the most gifted speaker, but they're still going to be able to convey it in a way that's going to show true passion and true power from the Spirit and the Word. My desire, especially at that young of an age, was not to knock anybody over by my wonderful speaking ability. It was just, hey, here's this truth I've been studying, and you've got to hear it. Yeah. And that's how I felt about Scripture then, and that's how I still feel about Scripture. It's not so much that I'm not narcissistic enough to think, enough to think that everybody needs to hear what I have to say. But I do think that whenever someone falls in love with Scripture and they see what that opens up for someone who is or is not a Christian, it'll knock your socks off. And I saw that and I was like, I've got to do this the rest of my life. So.
0: Well, I know that feeling.
1: Yeah.
0: I know that feeling. And I know a lot of the men that we work with, who were Protestant ministers and came Catholic, still know that feeling. I'm a Catholic. What are they going to do with that sense of calling?
1: Right.
0: So you're a 17-year-old and you caught the bug.
1: Mm-hmm.
0: So then what happened? I mean, did you go to... Now, if I remember right, Church of Christ, their training schools are really Bible schools.
1: Exactly.
0: Is that where you headed then at that point? Or?
1: Well, it's funny you ask, because I was pretty adamant about not going to a minister training school. Because Churches of Christ are autonomously governed, there's not an overseeing body. Local congregations pretty much determine who they hire as their minister, who they appoint as their elders or shepherds, pastors, and their deacons. So I could have done a home-based study and probably worked for a small congregation. And I thought, well, that's what I'll do. I'll study my Bible at home, and then I'll work for a small church on the outskirts of Fayetteville somewhere, and I'll have my cattle, and I'll just kind of do my own thing. Well, there was a girl in our congregation that was several years older than me, and she had came back from a program called AIM, which is an acronym for Adventures and Missions. And I asked about, I said, well, what's this AIM thing? And they said, well, it's a two-year program where you go to a Bible training institute for 8 months, and you get some training there, and then you go to a mission field, either foreign or domestic, for 18 months to 2 years. And I said, hey, that sounds great. Let's do it. So my youth minister, who cared very much about me, and still does, I believe, sent me to all these churches and said, you gotta go raise money, And I was like, well, I don't know what to do. He said, just go tell them about what your plan is. So I went and told all these churches about moving to West Texas. I'm 17. I'm not graduated high school yet. They're like, you want to leave home and go somewhere you've never been for 8 months and then go to a country you've never been to? And I was like, yeah, absolutely. So moved to Lubbock, and I remember the drive out to Lubbock. I'd got south of Amarillo. And I'm between Amarillo and Lubbock, and I'm thinking to myself, and the topography between Amarillo and Lubbock is about like this table. There's really no topography. And I came from an area that's kind of like the area around here. It's real hilly, lots of trees, real beautiful. And I remember thinking to myself, I'm listening to my Tom Petty, and I've got my Dr. Pepper, and I'm going, what am I doing? Why did I come out to this desert? And so I got there, and I went through 8 months of Bible training, and I received at that time my first formal introduction to Catholicism. And it wasn't anything that contradicted what I'd already believed. It just furthered my distrust of and...
0: You got that from the school?
1: Yes. Yeah, they actually had a course whenever I was there in the program called Catholicism.
0: Well, it makes sense because usually the mission fields are in places that at one time we're primarily Catholic missions at one time, right?
1: Well, and we were, and it just so happened that after I'd received this class, you're taught in this program and in a lot of Church of Christ schools, and not in all of them, I will say. There's even in the last 10 years there have been a lot of growth in this area in the Churches of Christ. But at that time, we were taught a very systematic approach to salvation. This five steps of salvation. We were also taught a very systematic approach to evangelization. And with Catholics, it was super easy because we were taught what they believe. You go tell them what they believe. You tell them why it's wrong, and then you tell them what they need to do about it. You know, it's kind of like a salesman coming to your house and say, hey, your carpet's dirty, and I just happen to have this vacuum that you need. And, of course, they're going to buy it. And so spent my 8 months there, and then I moved to Ecuador, South America, for just shy of 2 years, and was in a town called Cuenca for about a year, and then in a town called Quito, or the capital, for about a year. And before we did a lot of language, or before I knew the language, you know, we did a lot of Bible study in English. They had this program where you could teach someone the gospel while teaching them English at the same time. But really, we did some evangelism studies, and we did some construction work. But speaking to Catholics was quite possibly one of the funnest things for me to do, because I love to share the truth.
0: Yeah.
1: And they were such an easy audience because it wasn't something that I really had to work at. You know, whenever I would talk to other members of other evangelical churches, because at this time I'm operating on the assumption that we're the church,
0: right.
1: And you need to be a part of us if you're going to get there.
0: Yeah, the audience needs to know not just your versus the Catholic Church, but versus all other Christian traditions.
1: All other Christian traditions, yes.
0: That's right.
1: And there were some ecumenical fibers in the Churches of Christ, but they were usually pushed to the outsides from the congregations that I'd been a part of, which were very fundamentalist churches. If you had said, well, I know the Catholics are bad, but hey, you know, the Baptists aren't really that bad, they'd say, oh, but they are. You know, they're not a member of the one true church. And so we weren't simply there to convert all the Catholics. We were there to convert everybody.
0: Well,
1: and but since it was Ecuador, 92 or 93% of the country was professed Catholic at the time, it wasn't very hard. And in fact, all evangelical religions in South America have been growing by leaps and bounds because, and still do, because people who are trained in a very systematic approach to evangelism and in what the church supposedly believes goes down there and like I said, tell them what they believe, tell them why it's wrong, and tell them what to do about
0: it. Far too many poorly catechized Catholics, right?
1: Poorly would be a very good way to put that.
0: Yeah.
1: And now, as a Catholic, I look back, and I sometimes feel ashamed for the journey that I took some Catholics off of.
0: Yeah.
1: But in the end, I'll leave that in the Lord's hands and trust that the Holy Spirit will work in a more powerful way than I can.
0: Right.
1: Most of them were not very well catechized.
0: Right.
1: And they didn't know their faith. So.
0: Well, and some of them maybe after discovering Christ in a deeper way through your ministry may end up going back and appreciating the Catholic faith that they had never appreciated in the first place.
1: And that actually happened more than once, because what would happen is that you would do a study with somebody and then they would start to read Scripture for maybe the first time and start to explore their faith for maybe the first time. And then that would cause them to say, oh, wait a minute. Maybe I wasn't in such a bad place in the first place, and I saw this actually happen with my some family members on my wife's side, and I'll get to that in a second. They may have said, well, I want to know more about what I do believe so that I can defend it next time this comes up. You know, the defensive family member that was standing back whenever we would have somebody that we did pull away from the church and brought in the Church of Christ, you know, their family would say, well, wait a minute, we're the true church. But because of the way we evangelized them, they would say, but Mom or Dad, that's obviously not true because, you know, X plus Y equals Z. And then Mom and Dad would say, well, then we need to learn so we can re-inform our son. And then, you know, you took one away and then you set two on fire, you know, for the faith is how I'd explain it sometimes now.
0: Yeah.
1: So I don't worry about it as much as I used to, because I see that in the long run, the fruits of that are a reawakening within a lot of Latin America as they see their sons and daughters pulled away from the church. They're going, whoa, what's going on? You know, some of the things that we took for granted or that they took for granted in their maybe a more thorough catechism, they're saying, well, we should have said this, and now they're, you know, there's this fire reigniting to let people know about
0: the truth.
1: Well,
0: that's happening here in the States, too.
1: Yeah, absolutely.
0: Why don't we pause there, Eben?
1: Okay.
0: We'll come back in just a minute with Eben Emerson, our guest for this evening. We'll hear more about his journey in just a little bit.
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3: Mm-hmm. O Sacred Heart of Jesus, filled with infinite love, broken by our ingratitude and pierced by our sins, yet loving us still, accept the consecration we make to thee of all that we are and all that we have. Take every faculty of our souls and bodies, only day by day draw us nearer and nearer to thy Sacred Heart, and there as we shall hear the lesson, teach us thy holy way. Amen.

0: Welcome back to The Journey Home. I'm Marcus Grodow, your guest your host, and our guest this evening is Eben Emerson, and we've just left you in South America. You're getting your first taste of the Catholic Church.
1: Yes.
0: But you were jumping a little bit ahead of yourself, evaluating with a little bit of hindsight, but at the time, you weren't feeling probably the least bit guilty about helping these Catholics discover Jesus Christ. Right?
1: No, I wasn't feeling guilty about helping them discover Jesus Christ, but I did have a great respect for the Catholic Church, even though I'd been indoctrinated and taught how false the church was. I remember going into the cathedral in downtown and seeing the reverence and honor that they had for the church, and later learning about the Eucharist. But I would say that was the first time that I ever came face to face with Catholicism. And even though I was out to change it, it still put a face, and it put people with a religion that I had probably demonized.
0: All right. So did you come back more committed then at that point to being a minister, I presume? Right?
1: Yeah. In fact, I remember coming toward the end of my time there in Ecuador, I wasn't sure what I would do. I didn't know if I would move back to home and go to the University of Arkansas, or go home and start a business, or whatever. I knew that I would always remain involved in some type of ministry within the church, the Churches of Christ, but after some prayer, I decided that I'd go back to the institute that I had done the initial program of 8 months with, and they have a two-year ministry training program, and I went through their program, and even though there were different emphases within the minister training program, whether it's missions or preaching or youth ministry, I knew I would do missions, but I still did the preaching emphasis. Mm-hmm. Probably because I had spent the time on the field, I wanted more education in the area of homiletics and of presentation of preaching. I graduated from there. It took 2 years. I preached for very small congregations in West Texas and New Mexico, predominantly Spanish congregations, because by this time I was fluent in Spanish, and so I felt comfortable enough to do that. Whenever I graduated, though, a friend of mine was moving back to Mexico City, and he said, hey, you know, you're familiar with how to do the cell groups, home-based churches, you speak the language, come back, why don't you come with us? I said, okay, cool, I'll go help, you know. And so I moved down there for a year, and I helped in a very small way with a church plant, which was all cell-based, home-based churches, and stayed there for a year. There was really no place. Mexico City was enormous, and it was kind of overwhelming to me, honestly. Came back
0: that's
1: after
0: right.
1: That.
0: You're a country boy.
1: That's exactly right. Yeah, there's no place for a hick in Mexico City. And I came back, and I went to LCU and Lubbock Christian University, which is in the same town that this institute, Sunset, is in. The only reason I went to LCU is because at this time all of my friends were in Lubbock, my social network, and you know, I'd been there, whether indirectly through the program or whether directly going through this two-year program. All of my friends on my social network was there, and they just happened to have a Church of Christ University. So I went back and I did my degree with every intention of graduating and moving back to Latin American field. But I wanted to be married, and I wanted to get my college education because it's something that was very, very valued in my family. So went through the school, and I worked, continued to preach at small congregations in eastern New Mexico and in West Texas. And I worked at a gym and took a whole bunch of hours. I think I graduated in 3 years, and met a girl by the name of Jennifer at the time, Jennifer McGuire. And we started dating, and she was Catholic. And oops is right. And obviously she fell very deeply in love with me. And I wasn't too sure. Actually, she wasn't too sure. I liked her immediately. She has a wonderful character. But she was Catholic. And as we got to be a little more serious, I knew that I could not date a Catholic. I couldn't seriously consider marrying someone that I thought was lost. Mm-hmm. So pull out the resources that I've been using ever since I had first learned how to teach Catholics and used them on her, and she was ready to become a member of the Church of Christ. She didn't do it because of me. She's much too sensible for that, much more so than her husband. But she did it because she wanted to be a member of the right church, and I showed her that the Church of Christ was the right church. Yep. So she left the Catholic Church. And now her family has been Catholic since Peter, and been Catholic very long time, and it caused quite a disturbance with her and with the new boyfriend and the rest of the family. And they didn't really appreciate what I had done. They were worried about her. And I remember during this time, though, that her mom gave me a copy of Born Fundamentalist, Born Again Catholic. Mm-hmm. And I just want to give a little plug real
0: David
1: quick.
0: David Curry's wonderful.
1: Yeah. If you come from a fundamentalist background, I think that that book speaks very well to you because the language that it uses and the way that it presents the Catholic Church is more geared towards someone with a fundamentalist background. Mm-hmm. And so I read the book, and it shook me up. And I was almost ready, after reading that book, to admit that they were Christian, possibly, if they were really faithful and believed everything in this book. But I probably wouldn't feel comfortable if somebody was a member of that church, especially if I was going to be in a relationship with them. So I kind of just put that on the back burner. Well, during this time that all this is going on, me and my wife, girlfriend at the time, we develop a better relationship. It becomes pretty evident that we're going to get married. I propose. I'm looking for churches to do full-time work with. And
0: you graduated.
1: I graduated, And I get a call to be youth minister for a small congregation up in the panhandle of Texas. And so we move up there, or I move up there, and Jennifer followed and attended college at a school just north of there. And we dated for a little while before we were married there, but it became evident to me pretty quickly that I was not geared for youth ministry. Hmm. That's what I was hired as, and I think that you have to have a giftedness and an ability to do that well. I did not. Yeah. And that was pretty evident. Now, I was able to fake it pretty well. But so I started looking for another church to go to. But it just so happened that the minister where I was at was asked to leave, and they said, well, would you consider taking this role? And I said, absolutely. And so after a trial period, I became the minister, and I loved it. I loved it. And decided about 2 or 3 years into it with this congregation, I said, you know, I think I'll go back to school and do my master's. You know, there's a couple of good universities that are close, and it'd be a great time to do that. So I did.
0: Now, by this time, were you married?
1: Yes. Yeah, by this time, I was married.
0: And she's become a pastor's wife?
1: She's a minister's wife, and you know, we're filling the role very well. You know, she's at this time, she taught for a year in the local high school, and I was the local Church of Christ preacher and member of the Rotary Club. And, you know, I mean, everything fits. She worked with the 4-H Club. And, we were the atypical or the typical, small town Church of Christ, preacher couple. And it was a position that, I loved. And in fact, I really have a great respect for the people there. And, they loved us and they cared for us and they did more for me and taught us more than I think I ever taught them.
0: Now, you said become masters wasn't always necessary for a Church of Christ ministry. Right?
1: No, not always. I had the ministry training, the 2-year program, and a lot of ministers only do that. Mm-hmm. Some only go through university. I happened to be fortunate enough to do both. Mm-hmm. But I did go ahead and go back and do a master's because I knew that I would probably go to a larger congregation eventually, and most of them wanted someone with a master's. So.
0: All right.
1: Yeah. But anyway, while I was doing my graduate degree, I was introduced to some first source documents. And I remember reading them and having this big problem in my mind because...
0: Well, let me just see. First source document, first century.
1: Sorry. Yeah. Early church fathers.
0: Which you would never have read as a Church of Christ.
1: No. And even though I was at a Church of Christ school at this time, but of course, once you get to that level, irrespective of the denomination, a lot of the study is similar.
0: Yeah.
1: And so anyway, get introduced to these first source documents, these early church fathers. Now I'm thinking, how in the world can someone so non-Christian, Catholic, be saying something that is so Christian? How can they have this spiritual insight and this love for Jesus and not even know who he is? Because that was the assumption I was operating on, is that they... You know, they had long ago walked away from Jesus, you know, in the 4th century, which a lot of people believe that. You know, in the 4th century, they abandoned Christ, and Christ abandoned them. But yet here they are, these church fathers in the 4th, 5th, 6th, 7th, all the way through the 18th, 19th, 20th century, saying things about Jesus that were inspiring and made it very evident that they had a relationship with him. So I was like, wow. So then I said, well, okay, I read this book a couple of years ago, and I'm willing to admit then that maybe some Catholics, if as long as they're faithful to what this says, Maybe they are Christian. I'm not too sure. So now maybe it's possible that there's always been pockets of Christianity in Catholicism, is what I started to believe. Because how in the world could someone read someone like Kempis or Augustine and not believe that they didn't have a sincere love for Jesus? I think it's impossible to do. So I put that on the back burner. Well, fortunately or unfortunately, I'd signed up for a pre-Reformation history class, one of my first classes. I dropped the class, but I had the books. So I read the books. And it was pretty evident to me, even from a non-biased historical perspective, that there was one church that had existed since the time of Pentecost, and that was the Catholic Church. Sure, it had its problems, it had been fragmented, and it had a lot of troubles that led up into the current modern church age, but it was evident that the church that I was a part of that had always taught that we were the church at Pentecost, there's no way that that could have been possible. Because what I saw mirrored in the Catholic Church, or started to see mirrored in the Catholic Church, and what I saw at Pentecost was an apostolic authority in the church from the very beginning, starting with Peter's sermon at Pentecost. And so I thought, well, okay, that's great. Peter had to be in control for a little while because we didn't have the Bible yet. So I again dismissed it. But that history just kept gnawing on me. And I thought, well, maybe I'll look into it a little further. So I studied the history of the church a little more and did realize that whether or not they were the true church, I wasn't sure, but I was sure that they were probably closer historically to the time that Christ walked on the earth than the one I was a part of. So after that, I decided, well, I probably better study what Catholics actually believe. So I got a copy of the Catechism. And in fact, I was in Rotary with the local priest there in Tulia, and I said, hey, do you have a copy of the Catechism? And I remember he had this look on his face, but he was too humble to say it. He was like, yeah, I've got a copy. You know, I'm sure he was thinking, I'm going to take it, you know, and dissect it and come beat you up with it later. So I decided, well, I want to know what they actually believe. I want to know what Catholics actually believe. So I read the Catechism in light of Scripture and tried to study the Catechism to disprove what it said in Scripture, because I may have started to be convinced historically, but I certainly wasn't going to be convinced biblically. That's what I thought. So I started to read the Catechism and started to reference it with Scripture, and there was no question that I could not refute what it was saying with Scripture, honestly. Now, I could if I had decontextualized certain, and take one line out of context and, sure, and totally exploit it. I could have done that. But I didn't want to do that. I really just wanted to know. At this point, I still hadn't planned on becoming Catholic. I just wanted to know. Okay, I've got the history thing. I'm starting to believe some.
0: Did your wife know you're looking at any of this stuff?
1: No. She doesn't. And in fact, well, I'll tell you about that in just a second. But no, she didn't know. But she probably was wondering, you know, why is it that when we're sitting in the recliner, he's over there reading the Catechism of the Catholic Church. Yeah, and, you know, she's there with her book, and here's this Church of Christ preacher reading this big green catechism. But she probably thought, like a lot of people did, that, well, he's simply doing that so he can disprove Catholicism. Right. I started to read it, and it just kept gnawing on me. It was like, okay, what they teach is actually biblical. And there were some objections I still had, Mary probably being the biggest. The real presence was something that wasn't as big of an issue, because my contention ever since the beginning was, and I would say this to anybody who's a member of a fundamentalist church, if we're going to take Christ at his word whenever he says, take, eat, this is my body, then it'd probably be a good idea that we do that, take him at his word, because he is faithful, and we would only be as faithful if we take him at his word. So anyway, so I came to a point where it was like, okay, I've got to do something. I can't simply ignore the fact that they are the historical church, that they're the true apostolic church. I can't ignore what the catechism says. I have to do something. So I thought, okay, I'm just going to set up a list of objections, and it wasn't a formal list, and I'm just going to start studying these objections, and I'm going to disprove this faith that I'm starting to see the validity in. So I started to study things like Mary, the real presence, apostolic authority, the authority of the priest, absolution, confession, all of these things. And one by one, they just started falling. Bam, bam, bam. And I was like, you know, the Catholic Church has got it. And it wasn't any one huge epiphany. You know, it was, and I think that God has consistently dealt with me in the same way. And for that, I'm thankful. From the time of being a little child by the gas meter, hearing it in a very subtle way, and then later coming to the realization, and then having a seed planted with that first buck, and then later come to the realization, that's how God's chose to deal with me. Because I don't listen, and I think that he knows, well, of course he knows this, I don't always listen if it's just thrown out to me. But if I can think I discovered it, then I'm much more likely to listen to it. And that's exactly what he had the patience to let me to do. And so as I discovered it, I was like, well, what am I going to do? So I shared it with my wife. And that became a, it wasn't hard for the relationship, but it was definitely a trial. It was a test. So.
0: Good. Did she feel like you were turning on her since you had pulled her out of the Catholic Church? Or had she become so convinced, you know, in the Church of Christ direction, it's like, I'm not even going there?
1: I don't think that she thought I was, initially I don't think she thought I would ever become Catholic.
0: Okay.
1: So even though I had shared with her, hey, I'm studying this stuff, you know, and I'm really having a hard time because, after all, they're not Christians, and here I am studying this. You know, I don't think that she, initially, she probably didn't, it probably didn't worry her at first. But then after she saw, oh, you know, this is really something. Especially whenever I had said, you know, I'm thinking about leaving the ministry in the Churches of Christ.
0: Wow.
1: And she's like, what? Mm-hmm. And at this point, you know, I'd finished school. I had printed up a curriculum that was used and over the whole Bible. I'd done several speaking engagements. I was fairly well known and had a lot of friends. All of my social background, education background, church background was all in one church.
0: Yeah.
1: And telling her that I thought about leaving that was pretty scary. And she goes, well, I'm ready. You know, what do we need to do? And I said, well, I really think I need to get out of ministry in the Churches of Christ because I'm being pulled toward the Catholic Church. I don't want to convert to Catholicism. I said that it's really not honest for me to remain a minister of the Churches of Christ. Some people have said that wasn't the real reason, but that is what happened. So I walked away from ministry. And
0: well, I understand that was my first step too, was away from ministry even before I thought of Catholic Church. But I understand that because of the issue of integrity. If you're open to the reality of the Catholic Church, then every Sunday when you get up in this other pulpit,
1: that's right.
0: You know, what are you doing? You know.
1: Yeah.
0: Yeah.
1: When my wife really knew it was starting to come home is one Sunday I was doing a sermon, and I unconsciously referred to Mary as the Blessed Mother in my sermon at the Church of Christ. And only she was the only one that caught it. But afterwards she said, I think you've been reading the Catechism too much. And I said, why? And she goes, well, you were talking about Mary and you referred to her as our Blessed Mother. And I said, well, yeah, I did.
0: Although I'm kind of surprised the rest of, maybe they just didn't say anything to you. I'm surprised they didn't pick up on it. But
1: it may have been that, yeah. But anyway, so I decided, you know, I have to step away from ministry. I can no longer remain a minister in the Churches of Christ. And so she had started back to her graduate education. She's actually a PhD candidate in math now, but she started back to grad school at the time. And I said, well, we can move to Lubbock and you can finish school and maybe I'll find a job. And I was scared to death. You know, I sent out 200 resumes, didn't get a single interview. Well, I got one interview, you know, and it was for 20 hours a week, you know, very low pay. And I was like, I just bought a house, you know. It's not like I'm, you know, trying to get fast food money here. I've got a family to take care of. Fortunately, I didn't have children. But moved to Lubbock and was still not convinced that I would become Catholic, but then went to my first Mass and did. And I decided.
0: You hadn't been to Mass yet all this time?
1: No, I had been to Mass a couple of times when we were dating, and that was about it. So, yeah.
0: So by this time when you go to your first Mass, you have a bit of an understanding of what it is that's happened in front of you.
1: Yeah, and whenever the liturgy got underway of the Word and the Word, it was like, oh, yeah, this is it. Hmm. I mean, if ever the early church's service was mirrored on earth today, it's in the Mass. And I really don't know how anybody, well, I do. I wish that people would look at the Book of Acts and then understand what goes on in the Mass, whether they're Catholic or not, because I think that they would have a deeper appreciation for what goes on in the Mass if they saw our earliest church fathers doing exactly that. So stayed there, started a little bitty lawn business in Lubbock, and scared to death. Still am sometimes, but it's all worked out. And I just pray that God will continue to use me in the Catholic Church.
0: When you it's one thing to start to understand intellectually some of these difficult doctrines. It's mm-hmm. another to start practicing them as a Catholic. Did sure. you find that a struggle for you?
1: It's a huge struggle because ideologically and theologically, I could probably defend most of the positions that I was mentally converted to. But there's also this training of the muscles, you know, that kind of has to go on. Yeah, you know that that's it. But what are you going to do? And whenever you start praying the rosary, I mean, that was, yes, I knew the value of it, but praying the rosary for someone from such a fundamentalist background was like pulling teeth, you know, but then after you do it for a while. And I would say to anybody who is in the same position I am, and I know that it's daunting and it's difficult and it's hard. But ask for the Blessed Mother's help. Pray for peace and practice those things that otherwise seem difficult. And even if it's just with your intellect, let your intellect guide you for initially, because after a while your heart will be transformed by the way the Spirit works through those things that He's put in place in the Church.
0: Let's assume there's a few Church of Christ viewers out there watching you. How about a final word to them to encourage them why they should make the same journey you've made?
1: Okay, if there are Church of Christ members out there, I would simply say that your respect and love for Scripture is wonderful, and no one in the Catholic Church would ever want to take you away from that. And in fact, I think that if you were to meet faithful Catholics, they would encourage you in that. But ask yourself, if you're honest, whenever Christ had made the promise to Peter to build the church upon this rock, why do we go to such great lengths to change what he actually said to fit into what we now, or what Church of Christ members now believe? Read the book of Acts again and look at the apostolic authority that was firmly established in the book of Acts, but then be honest about whether or not God was trying to set that up through Christ and Peter back in Matthew 16, whenever he had said that upon this rock he built his church. We have to change the words around to mean something that they didn't. But remember that it was Aramaic that Jesus spoke. It wasn't Greek. And so be honest also about your heritage. I think that the restoration heritage of the Churches of Christ and the Christian churches, I think that it's a beautiful, wonderful heritage, and the intent is amazing. And I think that its truest intent to reestablish apostolic Christianity actually finds its fulfillment in the Catholic Church. So study your Scripture honestly. Be honest about the history of your church. I know where you're at. You can contact me if you have questions, or contact the Coming Home Network. And they can put you in touch with people that will be able to answer questions. So, thanks.
0: Evan, time goes too fast in the journey home. We're going to have to have you back for a whole other program to talk about other issues sometime.
1: Okay. But
0: thanks for joining us.
1: Thank you.
0: I appreciate it. Thank you for joining us. Quickly, I want to remind you that next week's Journey Home program is a special edition of the Journey Home. There will be a panel discussion on Sola Scriptura taped at the Coming Home Network's Deep in History Conference this past October. So make sure you join us next week on the Journey Home. I hope Evan's journey has been an encouragement to you, and let's keep each other in prayer. We're all on this journey, growing deeper to Jesus Christ and His Church. God bless. See you next week.
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7: 60 Seconds with Father Mitch Pacwa. Buddhism itself has a lot of different forms. There's no one type of Buddhism. When you get to Buddha himself, he was a complete agnostic and supposed to have been a very wealthy prince who had everything but found that this was all hollow and empty, especially in the face of death. What he came up with as a basic principle is that the source of all suffering in life is having desires. So you need to free yourself of all desires, and then you won't suffer in this life anymore. This would be very different from Christianity, where we don't want to give up our desire for God. First, we do believe that there is one God. Second, we do believe that it's three persons in one God. And thirdly, that the goal of life is not emptiness, but is union with God and through Jesus Christ. That's the way of salvation.
8: The people you know and trust are on EWTN. 60 Seconds with Father Mitch Pakwa.
7: Buddhism itself has a lot of different forms. There's no one type of Buddhism. When you get to Buddha himself, he was a complete agnostic and supposed to have been a very wealthy prince who had everything but found that this was all hollow and empty, especially in the face of death. What he came up with as a basic principle is that the source of all suffering in life is having desires. So you need to free yourself of all desires, and then you won't suffer in this life anymore. This would be very different from Christianity, where we don't want to give up our desire for God. First, we do believe that there is one God. Second, we do believe that it's three persons in one God. And thirdly, that the goal of life is not emptiness, but is union with God and through Jesus Christ. That's the way of salvation.
8: The people you know and trust are on EWTN.
9: Hello, my name is Father Mike Schutz. I'm the vocation director for the Diocese of Raleigh. This summer, the vocations office will be hosting our third annual Quo Vadis retreat. Over the years, the Quo Vadis retreat has given men of our diocese, high school men of our diocese, an opportunity of coming together, spending time with our seminarians, and meeting some priests in our diocese. The retreat is geared for rising freshmen all the way through just graduated high school seniors. Last year, we were blessed to have 34 men from the diocese participate in the retreat. The men came from all over the diocese with a very good representation from all the various parishes. For those that participated, thank you for joining us on the retreat. The retreat is meant to give the men an opportunity to get to know each other, to build a community, and to begin to discern their vocation by growing into a man of God who has a deep relationship with our Lord. That must be and is the foundation of every vocation. The retreat will have two full days, and during the retreat days, we will have a chance in the morning for conversations, for discussions, and for presentations. In the afternoons and evenings, we'll have free time, giving the men an opportunity of participating in various camp activities, playing games with one another, and socializing with our seminarians and the priests participating. The retreat gives the men the opportunity through these various ways, by their activities and their time in prayer together, to help them to grow closer to Christ and to get to know one another in a deeper way. The seminarians will be focusing this year on their talks on being a man of charity. Being a man of charity has to be the foundation of everything that we do. If your son is interested in joining us for the retreat, or if you believe that you know someone that may have a benefit of joining, they can sign up at our website, ncpriest.org. Please join me in praying for these men and for all the men who are discerning their vocation in the diocese. God bless.
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1: The most glorious work of all, to praise God in His kingdom.
0: Moved by the Spirit.
1: One who lives in love lives in God. And God lives in him.
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3: The essence of evangelization is to tell everybody Jesus loves you.
0: We're all called to be great saints.
3: Don't miss the opportunity.
4: All of you, huh? How many here just for the first time? First time. Oh, wow. Thank you. Woo. Look at that. Thank you, Jesus. I always like to know because that means for sure you're coming back. And we want you to come back because we're family. Now, I have some family business. Y'all have family business at home? Yes. Never sounds too good, though, does it? I thought tonight, because we're getting some rather, I don't want to say nasty letters, they're unusual letters. Does that sound better? Yeah, okay. We're getting some unusual letters, quite a few. And I thought tonight I would explain contemplative life. See? Because in the world, we think if we just say our prayers, it's okay, and certainly it is. But I want you to see the heights. I want you to see where God wants us to be. And I'm not saying everybody is going to have mystical experiences or all these wonderful things that some of the saints had. But you and I were created by God, for God. And so sometimes we think we were just accidents. No. God willed before time began that you would be. And he knew you would be sitting in the very chair you're sitting in. And he knew I'd be here gabbing. Yeah. But he also knew when he decided to create you, he had a specific degree of holiness just for you. Now, don't give me this stuff, oh, well, I'm married. Well, I hope you're married. I mean, I hope you're not goofing off somewhere. I hope you're married. That has nothing to do. See, if you say, well, that's priests and religious, they're called by God to high union. True. But so are you, in a different way, perhaps, but you're called by God to high union with him. And it's not hard. I have to accept my vocation with all its difficulties. You think, well, my wife is a pill. Well, I'll buy that. But as a man, I think you're also a pill. You're two pills living in the same house. And that's the problem. The problem isn't which one of you is a pill. Two pills living in the same house. But see, God never meant it to be a problem. He meant it to be a source of holiness. You know, one time there were two people, I looked out the kitchen window, and there were two people at the apartment door, back to back. And I thought, oh, today I got some trouble. And so I went out and I said, how do you do? And I got a yes from this side, how do you do? And I got one from this side that said, how do you do? And I said, can I help you? And they both said, yeah, help her or help him. Well, I knew I had real trouble. And I said, well, I think you're going to have a problem walking in here like Siamese twins. And they looked at each other and looked at me. And they both walked in, finally. And I said, what can I do for you? Which was my first mistake. And she looked at me and she said, help him, he's the devil. So I said to him, are you a devil? Only when she's around. I said, there is no solution to this problem. I said, and I invited him to sit on the sofa, and one sat on this end, and the other on this end. I said, would you like to sit together? No. Uh-huh. Well, would you sit together for me, because I got a stiff neck. And I can't be gone this way and that way. So what do you want to do? Big sigh, you know. And I thought, well, I'm asking too much. But I made him sit. And the things I heard, I couldn't repeat on television. But I realized something was wrong. They forgot who they were. And I realized I wasn't going to let them, they weren't going to talk to each other for me, or even for him. And I said, do you eat breakfast together? If you want to call it that, he said. And I said, well, whatever you call it, do you eat breakfast together? He said, yes. I said, okay. You don't talk, do you? No. I said, okay. Okay. I have a tape. If you just sat together, ate, listened to the tape, could you do that? I guess. I said, well, that's the only thing I can think of. I'm sorry. Y'all are stubborn. And if you're stubborn, I can't tell you what to do. I can tell you where to go, but I can't tell you what to do. So they began to listen to a tape every morning. And they came back week after week, and I noticed one Saturday he let her in the door first. I thought, well, isn't that nice now? Took a while, but at least he did it. And then I realized they began to pray. And then I realized they found God. Not only in the world and around them, but in each other, you see. And that's why we have such difficulty with the people we work with the people we live with. For a moment, we forget. And I just forgot my cough drop. We forget who we are. It takes prayer to know who we are. And once you forget that you're a child of God, and He created every one of us, even the least, He said, represents Him. He created each one of us to be holy. You can't look at the lives of the saints and admire them from afar. You're not going to heaven till you're holy. I wouldn't be satisfied with purgatory. I don't think you ought to aim for it. Most of you aim for purgatory. That's not the aim. That's only if you don't make it higher up. But it's not the aim. What happens if you don't make it? There's only one other place, sweetheart. I'm sure you don't want to go there. See, we have to know God has created us with all our handicaps and all of our eccentricities, and we're all neurotic, all of us. There's not one of you here is not neurotic on some level. There's a nice book out called We Neurotics. I think I'll buy it. I don't know if it's in print anymore. Like, I can't stand heights. Oh, I could climb up 5 rungs of a ladder, but put me on the 300th floor of the Empire State Building, and I'm not looking down. So what are you? Got a phobia? Okay, so I got a phobia, but I don't go up the Empire State Building. Well, a lot of people have claustrophobia. You know, they can't stand small places. Some people can't turn around. You know, they get dizzy. I mean, we're all a little bit off our rockers. And that's okay. God didn't make us physically perfect. But he did mean for us to be holy. But every one of you is going to be holy in a different way. See? Some of you get holy eating spaghetti. You say, I never got holy eating spaghetti. I just got indigestion. Well, isn't that a part of holiness, indigestion? Some people like to run. They never walk. They're always running. Makes you nervous. But that's them. You see, and their little peculiarities are part of their holiness, like yours are part of your holiness. And it's really a part. Because once I know I have something that aggravates everybody else, I have to try and change it. If all you married people, men and women, changed what aggravated your spouse, we'd have millions of people holy. That don't sound too hard, does it? See? But I want to tell you that in order to be holy on any level, you have to pray. And we all need each other's prayers. That's why I don't understand why some of you find fault with asking Our Lady, the Mother of God, to pray for them. You ask the sinner next door to pray for you. He's got more sins than you got. And you think his prayers are wonderful. Well, they are if he's praying for you. But see, we can't put everybody in a little box. Because there aren't two people that get holy the same way. And God demands different holiness from different people according to your light, your work, your knowledge, just 1,000 things. And so tonight I want to explain a little bit about prayer. So that when we find it difficult to be like Jesus, and we all do, even your nationality makes it difficult. You know, if you're German, you're going to think one way. You'll analyze everything. You got to know what makes it tick. Well, somebody has to know what makes it tick. That's okay with me. And some people don't care what makes anything tick. They just enjoy it. When was the last time you saw a sunrise? Oh, that's kind of early. Make it a sunset. Did you ever see one? Now, some nationalities could analyze what time it comes up and what time it goes down and what it's going to do tomorrow. And some don't care. Some don't watch it all. But see, that's a moment of prayer. I know we're all busy. But if you could make up your mind, tomorrow morning I'm going to watch the sun come up. What a sight. And just stand there in front of your window and say, oh, Lord, you are so

and felt the power of God. And so you walked away, maybe for a brief moment, filled with wonder. Now, most of you get up, too late, you're in a hurry. But that doesn't help much, does it? Because you kind of sprinkle your faith and you call it a shower. And then you run down and you got a cup of coffee in your hand and your wife trying to feed you, but you only have half an egg, a half a slice of bread, and you run out the door. I wonder where you are. So you didn't even see God. So, well, I'm busy. Well, when you're too busy for God, you're too busy. Because you're going to spend eternity with God. I tell you about the old Irish woman who was dying. And she couldn't stand the thought there's no tea in heaven. No tea. And Father said, you know, do you know you're dying, woman? Oh, yes, she said, Father. And I can't stand it. Because in heaven there's no tea. Oh, he said, but that's not true. Really? Yeah, he said. There's benediction with tea. There's adoramus tea. And there's glorificamus tea. Oh, she said, then I can die in peace. Yeah. You could die in peace. But you see, we make so many demands on God. I don't think it would take long to change the world if each one of us changed ourselves. See? And we became God-oriented. You say, well, I'm afraid if I won't have any fun. I don't see too many people having fun. You look irritable, grouchy, moody, sad. You pump all these pills down your throat because you're so depressed. Well, some people have to take pills for depression, but I wonder if you could ask yourself why you're depressed. If you saw a sunrise or sunset, would you be depressed at the awesome wonder of God? You see, in the world, because people don't think of God, some of them don't love God, and some he's put way down the bottom of the ladder. God is designed from the beginning of time. There will always be those. In the Old Testament, they call them prophets. Those set aside to worship, to adore, to love God, and to be as a buffer between the people of God and God himself. And what would we have done without an Isaiah? And then Zechariah and Habakkuk and all the rest of them, Jeremiah. What would we do with those who pray for us, even those we don't know? But God has designed not only people who intercede for you, he has designed and should possess and have in his awesome court that we call the world, people who spend their lives worshiping God. Spend their lives saying, thank you, Jesus, for all those who never thank you. Thank you, Lord, for all the pain in my life. I give it to those who rebel against pain. Thank you, Lord, for the church, for the Eucharist, for your presence, for your mother, for all the saints. Somebody

0: has to be always, always, night and day in the presence of God to keep the world from falling apart. Falling apart. We call those women or men contemplatives. What does it mean? It means we contemplate God. I don't know how to contemplate. I wouldn't say that. How many of you, when you first went around with your wife or your husband or whatever, and you had your picture every 20 minutes, you're looking at it? Well, you may bury it at some point, but at least there was a time you're looking at it. And you looked at it so often that your parents thought you were nuts. How many times are you going to see that picture? I remember my grandmother saying that. Well, you want to see the one you love. And in this world, we can see God in each other. But so many of us are so busy about many things. Many things. And we never take a little time just to look at Jesus and admire him. I got a little, I think I do. I may have lost it on the farm today. I hope I didn't. And you're going to wonder what it is, and I'm going to hope I can find it. Here he is.
1: Yeah, let me see where he is.
0: Okay. It's a nice little guy. He's a baby Jesus, beautiful face. Most of them have a squash nose and, you know the press went array when they made this one. But this is beautiful. He's got beautiful eyes, beautiful nose. He's got curly hair. This is a baby Jesus. Ain't he cute? Ain't he cute? Can you see him? He's so small. Can you imagine now for a moment? Just give you a moment to contemplate, okay? To contemplate. Here he is. What is he, an inch and a quarter, an inch and a half? Can you imagine the Lord God deciding, the Father deciding his only son would be this small, just to say, I love you? Can you imagine the one who always was? That's a good one to contemplate, isn't it? He was never a time. God was not. Ooh. The one who made all the stars in the alley. I just read an article at the airport today that the astronomers are going nuts because they found a light they don't know where it's coming from. I say, go for it, Lord, go for it. Confound the astronomer. They don't know what to do with it because it's not doing at all what stars are supposed to do or light's supposed to do. It's a long article, a whole page, because these very bright men are confounded by this little guy. If there's an astronomer listening to me tonight, may you never find what's wrong with that star. I tell you, I read that thing as fast as I could read it. And I thought, thank you, Jesus. See, it's not doing anything it's supposed to do. They're not doing anything like that. They don't know what color it is. They don't know how far it is. They don't know how far away it is. They're all, like, confounded. Wow. First time they ever contemplated. Some of these atheistic astronomers are looking at the work of God and they don't know it. Go for it, baby. Go for it. But see how small he is. That's what confounds me. That he went through growth, had somebody take him by the hand and teach him how to walk. He made legs for us to walk with. He had the humility to want to learn from Joseph. See? He's a cute little guy. I keep him in my pocket. Why? I just like to feel him there. And know that he loved me so much and loves me so much to be that small. You and I, you wouldn't do that for anybody. I wouldn't either. I'm glad I'm 76. I wouldn't want to go back to something else. But you see, if you could contemplate God once in a while, and God needs that from us. He needs it. He needs somebody always to love and praise and thank him for all of you, for your problems. And he needs us to spread the good news. I send you out, he said to the apostles, without scripture, shoes, no coppers in your pocket. Who believes that today? And he has willed to need me. He didn't need me, Lord David. I don't have much to give him, you know. I'm brave enough to sit here and talk to you. That's about it. But I don't know what I'm going to say next, so I don't know if that's good or not. I don't know. The sister's always, what are you going to say? I said, how do I know what I'm going to say? I'm going to sit there and look at everybody and hope something comes out. But for some unknown reason, and I think everybody wonders why, they said, Angelica, you go out. That's all. But he needs me to talk to you. He needs you to talk to your family. You say, well, why does he will to need us? Because he wants us to have the joy of helping him. I find a lot of joy and talking to you, even when I aggravate you. Sometimes I enjoy that more than anything. Because at least I know I got your attention, you know? It gives him glory and honor for us to say yes to him. See, he needed a lady. That's why I wish everybody loved her, because he needed someone who would say yes. Eve said maybe, and then she said no. But our lady said yes. Be it done to me according to thy will. He needed her. He needed her yes for Jesus to come. He needs your yes to spread the good news. He needs my yes to be willing to spend my life, long or short that it may be, in his presence. See, God has destined all my sisters, those that are there and those who may come, to do nothing else but to spend our time with him. Why? He needs someone always there to love him and to say so. It's important for you to say to Jesus, I love you. He wants to hear it. Do you remember the time he was invited to the home of a Pharisee and for dinner. And the Pharisee, the host, would take your shoes off and wash your feet and pour oil on your head and give you a kiss. When they saw him coming, they pretended he didn't pass by. So they gave him no kiss, they did not wash his feet. And there was no act of love. He was just there. Now, you say, well, goodness, he is the second person of the Blessed Trinity. He has all the love possible. He has all the angels and all the saints and his mother and everybody else. What does he need me for? Because he willed it. He wants it. He wants it. And who comes in to give him love was Mary Magdalene, the great prostitute. What do the Pharisees do? Well, if this was a prophet, he would know what kind of woman this is. I would have said, how do you know, buddy? I mean, them men never ask the right questions. There's a couple things in Scripture kind of aggravate me. One is the woman taken in adultery. She gets pushed before the Lord to be stoned to death. Where's the guy? He don't get stoned to death. He does what comes naturally. Well, I would have naturalized him in a hurry. I mean, those kind, don't they aggravate you? Huh? Well, they aggravate me. I don't know about you, but I don't skip that part, but I almost skip it because it's aggravating. But you see, it's because of that kind of thing that our dear Lord needs contemplation, attention. He needs it because he wants it for our sake. That's how we can become holy. By loving each other. Have first things first. We have to work. Our Lord admits that. He said, you know, you have to work. You have to make a living. You have to clothe yourself and you have to feed yourself and your family. That's not the point. The point is who is first in your life. Our dear Lord has a need because he wills to have a need. That there's those set aside by him. By him. That will say nothing and do nothing but love him. Thank him. How many people thank God for anything? You'd be surprised. There are not too many. How many people give credit for their talents to God? No, you say, I did it. No, you didn't. He gave you the talent. You may exercise the talent, but he gave it to you. You see, I have to know, and you have to know, you depend upon God for your very breath every day, every moment. That's what a contemplative does. A contemplative knows from whence comes all good things. They come from God. Now, there are all kinds of contemplatives. The girl that you check out your groceries with may be with God all day as she's counting up your grocery list. You don't know. Little children I've seen talk to that had cancer, brain cancer, all kinds of terrible, painful diseases, and always contemplated God. They were so close to God. It's an awesome wonder that anyone that young, and nurses tell me that in burn hospitals when these children are so burned, So many are so close to God. See? And there are those who must be set aside by God himself for God alone. For God alone. And you should be happy over that. You shouldn't write me a letter. I don't understand that. Why you're so angry? Because there are those set aside by God for your sake to worship and to love and adore and thank him, especially for the Eucharist. Who's going to do it? Some of you don't even believe it anymore. Somebody has to say, thank you, Jesus. Thank you, Lord. Thank you for your goodness. Thank you for your love. Thank you for your providence. Thank you for not destroying this wicked world. And these people should be unseen. You say, well, I don't go for that. And then you say, well, what are you doing out there? Well, I wonder myself what I'm doing out there. I'm not sure for sure. I feel I'm doing what God wants me to do for your sake. For your sake. And as long as he wants me to do it, we'll do it. And that's why you don't see the nuns at Mass, and that's why you're so angry. But why do we go to Mass? Why? To be at Calvary. See, the Father knew there would be just a few people there. Our Lady, most of all, an ex-Baltitude, and a friend. After 33 years, three people were there, and a few women afar off. Well, that's not a good batting average, is it? No. But there were a few. But even there, the Father allowed even one thief to be present to the awesome presence of God. In our particular life, you are present as we give you the Mass every day. You're just as present at Calvary as Our Lady was. Why? How? Because to God all things are present. There's no past and there's no future. Everything before God, infinite mind, is now. Now. So when you attend Mass, you are present at Calvary. That's your awesome opportunity to be present when Jesus saved us, when Jesus showed us his love. Do you think Our Lady was looking around? Did you think that her and John and even Mary Magdalene were looking to see who was there and what they wore and what they said? No. No. They were so present to Jesus in his awesome pain and suffering. There was no time for anyone else. Only him. And that's why you don't see the sisters. I'm not trying to train you to be without us. I want you. I made that decision. I want you to know where you're at. I want you to look at that horse and be an awesome wonder that the Son of God would come down to that little piece of bread, just to be with you. That's why you don't see our sisters. See, I think maybe over the years you've been talked to so much about the big banquets. Yeah? It is a meal. But who died to give it to you, huh? Who died? Why did he give himself so totally and then say, Father, forgive them? They don't know what they're doing. Somebody, somewhere in this world has to contemplate that. And that's why we give you the opportunity at Mass in the morning, is to contemplate the awesomeness of God's sacrifice for you, for me. Our sisters will remain unseen. Why? Because the world the way it is today, we better be on our knees day and night to save it. Or we're not the only one. There are many contemplatives in the world, lay people like yourselves. But we've been called by God before time began to be where we are and where we're going to be, alone and hidden, unseen. For you. Most of all, for him. For him. You see, our witness is to be unseen. We have a lot of young sisters, and they're all beautiful in their own ways. I think they am. Maybe I'm a gloating mother or something, but I think they're beautiful because they're holy. They have their faults like you do, but they're holy. They love God with their whole hearts, minds, and soul. And they're looking forward to being there in that hidden life, silent in the Lord, contemplating his grandeur, wisdom, his goodness, his mercy. Our ears are closed to truth in many ways. How do you think about abortion now? Oh, not too much. It's a kind of law, you know, and it's a fact of life. Oh, you're missing the boat, huh? You're missing the boat. You see, we're not thinking right. We're not thinking right. And because some of you are for abortion, we're there praying for you. Oh, I know you're jumping up and down and saying, don't you pray for me. Well, I'm going anyway, like it or not. If you're that dumb, we better pray for you more. But you see, there has to be people. Has to be. I wish every parish had contemplatives. When we first came here 38 years ago, the first letter I got in the mail said, to hell with all you contemplatives. And I thought, what do we do? I don't even know this woman. And her whole thing was, why aren't you out there teaching and nursing and helping the poor? And I thought, five of us? Five of us? Oh, what impact would we make? Five people. Maybe one would be a nurse. I wouldn't be a good nurse. I wouldn't, because I'd be killing all the doctors. I would not make a good teacher. I wouldn't. I like to teach you, then I go away, you go away, we're all happy. But if I had to put up with parents who don't like what I said and PTAs and PTOs, whatever they are, I'd go nuts. I couldn't do that. See? I would make a bad nurse because I people have to get well for me. Because otherwise I think I fail. I'd be terrible. I would be awful. I would make a good anything. when I come to think of it. I would have made a good wife and mother because I'd have knocked them off too. If he made one slip, that would be it. I made. Phew. So I would not be good at that. You know, I just wouldn't be good. And that's why our Lord looked at every possible vocation I might have had. He said, God, this gal's hopeless. The only thing I could do with her is lock her up. I believe that with all my heart. I'm convinced the Lord was desperate to know what to do with me. Now, here I am. But I'm happy for that vocation. He knows my weaknesses. He knows my handicaps. And he said, probably, you better stay close to me. You'll help more people that way. More and more people. And that's why I am where I am. And our sisters, you won't see. I cannot in conscience go against the will of God for them. You say, well, why you've been seen all these years? Well, because we had nothing else. It was not the time or the opportunity to be what we should have been from day one. We started this whole monastery with five sisters. And we did everything. We answered phones and bells, and we were portresses, and we went out and helped the people, and we did everything. Well, you've got five people, you've got to do everything. And month passed, and month after month, and year after year. And then we started this network through God's grace, and things got more hectic. And then came this awesome command from the child Jesus to build me a temple. And I will help those who help you. And he sent four families and one little foundation. I guess they're a big foundation. To pay all those bills. And I think it's unusual, we got to admit it. And they do it for you. Because they believe that without that kind of prayer, without that total dedication to the Lord and the Eucharist especially, without that day and night adoration before the Blessed Sacrament, they know that without all of that, and all the sisters around the world that do the same thing, without that, the world will fall apart. Our Holy Father in the Congregation of Religious came out with a beautiful document on contemplative life about a month or so ago. And what they said was the contemplatives are the heart of the church because their only duty is to love, to pray for those who never love or refuse to love or don't want to be loved or to love. Our order is dedicated to Thanksgiving. We have much to be grateful for. And some of you think, well, I can't be a contemplative. Contemplative isn't a feeling. You say, well, I got too much dryness. That's part of contemplation. There's nothing in this world that doesn't once in a while kind of fall apart. Prayer does too. At least it seems that way. But when God calls us to contemplate Him in awesome wonder, That's why we're trying to make this new church, this new temple, so beautiful. I want you to walk in there and be so struck by the awesomeness of it all, by his awesome presence. I want you to feel that when you come in the gates. I want you to know there's another world that you do not know. I want you to know this is not the only life there is. That he is there waiting for you. I just want you to feel that you're walking into something, a place you've never been before, but you are going to live forever. And I don't think it's something you're going to try to do. I think it's something he's going to do. Because the need of the people today is not to hear, but to see. To see. And if I'm aware, like our Holy Father Francis became aware, that every person I see, even the least he said you do to me, I see Jesus then, that all the problems in our life, the disappointments, the heartaches, those we love that are so sick, and seemingly you can't help. Little children tragically kill. All these things are a part of this life. But I cannot get that strength without the Mass. And I don't understand the Mass unless I know for sure I'm at Calvary. We're happy you miss us. But don't try to change our vocation. Huh? We are hidden and will be hidden for you. And most of all, for him. There's, I don't think, been an age when the world was so close and so evil. Then if you know that, you also know there is a great need for people to pray day and night. My producer is flashing 3 minutes because she knows I usually make a pitch. But I don't want to spoil it tonight. The only pitch I'm going to make is to say, give God a chance to love you by loving him yourself. Just look at some of his creation. I think this new light, they don't even call it a star. They don't know what it is. It's not doing anything their books say they should be doing. And now all the astronomers in the world, believers and unbelievers, are contemplating. Oh, Lord, save us. A light that they can't explain. Well, I say to that light, stay there, buddy. Confuse them more. Maybe, just maybe, they'll begin to contemplate the God who created you and put you in that spot to confound us. In the meantime, I love you, and so does he. Bye now.
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3: Admitting our talents in humility and developing them gives thanks to the God who gave them to us to be used for His glory and our neighbor's good.
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7: Tonight I want to look at, I don't know if this is necessarily the second biggest hurdle, that's kind of an arbitrary thing to say, but for many of us, at least as a priest, I'm continually reminded how much the topic tonight, fear and anxiety, cripples many of us. It's often been said, perhaps you've heard, that more than anything else that God says in the Bible, He says, do not be afraid. It's kind of hard to actually check online because there's so many different ways of saying do not be afraid. Fear not, do not be afraid, have no fear, whatever. Regardless of whether it's the most common command in the Bible or not, it's certainly said often, which I always find to be a bit disturbing, quite frankly. I mean, if this is what God has to say more than anything else, then that means that more than anything else, what's happening to us is we're becoming afraid. So it's encouraging on one hand, but it's a bit sobering on the other. It's realistic, I guess I'd say. First, we want to do a quick survey of Scripture, just to kind of soak in the Word of God, to get His mind on the topic. And then we want to do an application of it as well. As we begin thinking of why we do this with the Word of God, Paul's second letter to his good friend Timothy, chapter 3, verse 16, says this: all Scripture is inspired by God and profitable for teaching, for reproof, for correction, and for training in righteousness.
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11: 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Women of Grace, for such a time as this. 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
12: Well, good morning, everyone, and welcome to Women of Grace Live. I am Johnette Williams, and I am delighted to be with you today on this wonderful Thursday in the Lord. He's made this day for you and me, and we were made for this day, too, because we're going to impact this day with our life of faith to the extent that we allow Jesus Christ to direct us and guide us and lead us. And I do hope that you pray for that every day. You know, it's a very important thing to make that morning offering, to offer the day to the Lord, but also to ask the Lord, use me in some some way, Lord, right? Let me be a communicator of your love. Let me be a communicator of your light. Let me be a communicator of your truth, right? And we do communicate. We communicate in all kinds of different ways. We communicate by the words that we speak. We communicate by our actions. And we also even communicate through the body language that we show towards others, a smile on the face, for example, or a wink of the eye, or, you know, some kind of indication that we care about the other person. And sometimes, you know, our body language speaks louder than the words. Somebody can be saying something to us, but we can read by their attitude displayed through the way they're carrying themselves or the way in which they gesture or whatever the case may be, the look on their face, that they don't mean one of the words that they're saying, right? Are they making eye contact? For example, when you tell your children you love them or you tell your spouse you love them, do you look at them? Do you make eye contact with them? Or is it just a quick statement, you know, to the back of their body as they're walking out the door? You know, how do we communicate that we love the other? How do we communicate that we care about the other? How do we show that we are truly Christian in every way, in every aspect of our being? And so, you know, in that way, in those ways, through the words we speak, our actions, our body language, through the thoughts that we think, all of that is communicating the love of God. All of it communicates the love of God. Just a word about the thoughts. You know, what it is that we entertain in our mind eventually finds its way through the communication of the body. You know, whether it is that body language or the words that we speak or the deeds that we perform. You know, all of that says something. I can remember, you know, oftentimes as a little girl when I was doing a chore that I really didn't want to do, my parents knew I didn't want to do it. It wasn't so much by what I said. I did the chore and I dared not disobey. But the fact of the matter is, you know, I could just bang down, you know, those items that I dusted or whatever the case is, right? You know, or really punch that pillow as I was fluffing it up to put it on my bed. So, you know, in those kinds of aspects of our lives, we're speaking. So what is it that we're saying today? Are we asking the Lord to inhabit every aspect of our being? I certainly do hope so. And to the extent that we give way to the way of the Lord, to that extent, are we happier people? We're happier. And not only are we happier, I can assure you, everybody around you is happier. And so we bring the love of our Lord Jesus Christ to those that we care about so deeply, and even the stranger on the street who we ought to care about because he's made in the image and likeness of God and he is our brother or our sister. We communicate to them as well. 833-288-EWTN is the way that you can join us today on our radio broadcast of Women of Grace Live. We enjoy it so much. We do invite you also to watch Women of Grace that airs on EWTN television at 1 p.m. Eastern time. Most typically, I am interviewing fantastic people. I say most typically, not because the guests are sometimes not fantastic. They all are. But because sometimes I do a little teaching or I do something else. But the fact of the matter is we invite you to watch us every day. You know, I've heard from people throughout these many years that the programs that are produced here at EWTN have meant so much in their life, including ours. And boy, we just give all the glory to God for that. But the fact of the matter is we want you to take advantage of the opportunities that are available for you to grow in your life of faith. And we all need to grow in our life of faith. I had my opportunity for spiritual direction last night, and I was being reminded through the course of spiritual direction there that a certain virtue is probably the virtue that I needed at this moment, and it was the virtue of trust. So we talk about trust, we teach about trust, we preach about trust, we feel we're trusting, and yet, you know, sometimes, you know, we've got to grow to the next level of trust, right? So we never exhaust the way in which God wants to interact with us. We never exhaust the way in which we need to grow in holiness. That will be in heaven. And even then, I think, you know, there's an opportunity to grow in holiness. I have heard, you know, various statements to that effect with regard to how it is that, you know, this ongoing mystery of knowing the Lord, is one that continues to produce effects in us, even after death. So, you know, what is determined, at that moment is our salvation, but not necessarily our growth. not necessarily our wonder and our love of God. No, that I think is going to increase for all eternity. So if that's the case in heaven, well then, how much more do we want to be prepared to get there, right? Because we want to start off with as full a cup as we possibly can so that we can have an overflowing cup for all eternity. 833-288-EWTN. That's 833-288-3986. Looking forward to talking with you today. You can also use that number to text us as well. Matthew Gabensky is going to take your call. Pedro Quiles is going to get you up on the board. If you're texting us, we're available for you most typically also out there with pictures on YouTube. Today, I'm not out there on YouTube, but the show is, so you can listen to us that way, and text your question or your comment to us. I'll be so happy to receive it. Do want to remind you to get out to our website, womenofgrace.com. We are counting down at this point. We're counting down to May 30th when we are going to be at the Cathedral of St. Ignatius Loyola right there in Palm Beach Gardens, Florida. Beautiful, beautiful place there in Florida. We're looking forward to having you join us for this wonderful day. It is called this is the theme, Healing the Wounds of Our Heart, Journey to Joy. It's going to be a marvelous time, a marvelous opportunity for us to open our hearts more broadly to the healing graces that God wants for us to receive. We're going to be learning how it is that we identify a wound of the heart. We're going to learn what causes the wounds of the heart. We're going to learn how it is that we can cooperate with grace for these wounds of the heart. We're going to get into every aspect that we possibly can discover in the period of time that we have, which is from 8 a.m. until 4 p.m. on Saturday, May 30th. I can guarantee you it's going to be a transforming experience. I can say that because even though I present it, the fact of the matter is I am constantly being healed by way of it. So I just know, you cannot outdo the Lord in generosity. You give him a wee bit and he returns a bountiful of graces to you. So I do want to encourage you to come. We have lots and lots and lots and lots and lots of ladies that have signed up already. I'm excited about that. We haven't filled capacity of the cathedral, which seats 1,000. So I think that we've got a seat for you right there. So we're inviting you to join us. All of the details are available for you at our website, womenofgrace.com. I suggest that you get on out there and read about it. And you can register right there. Certainly if you're in Florida, you want to make the trip and you want to come. Really, it's right there in your home state. But it's not far away from other states as well. So we invite you to come on in and join us there. It's not that bad of a drive from Alabama. It's not a bad drive from Georgia, So we're looking forward to having you with us for this beautiful, beautiful event. Get on out there. Check it out. Join us. Register. I can tell you it's going to be a lovely day. And you're going to meet so many marvelous people. Honestly, we just gather together great people. So we're looking forward to seeing you there. And in the meantime, 833-288-EWTN. I want to hear from you. 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I'm Johnette Williams. Stay tuned.
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22: This is Father Dwight Longenecker. 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
0: This is Monsignor J. Brian Bransfield. In the name of the Father, and of the Son, and of the Holy Spirit. Amen. God our Father, in you resides all healing and mercy and forgiveness. We ask you, through the work of the Holy Spirit, through the intercession of the Most Blessed Virgin Mary, through the intercession of the angels and saints, that you may visit our country and the entire world to take away abortion, to free us from all the effects of abortion in our society, to touch those who are suffering and hurt and experience pain. We ask that through the great intercession of all the saints, you may abide with us and heal our nation and heal each person. We make this prayer through Christ our Lord. Amen. In the name of the Father, and of the Son, and of the Holy Spirit. Amen.
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12: 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I am Janet Williams. Absolutely delighted and happy to be with you today. I hope you can hear that in my voice because I really mean it. 833-288-EWTN. That's 833-288-3986 is the way that you can join us here. Looking forward to taking your call, your question today, whatever topic you want to talk about, we'll talk about today. It's kind of like Potpourri Thursday. We've got some calls that we're going to get to that were left for us, some text messages, et cetera, that have come in. So we'll get to those in just a minute. I was telling you about the event coming up May 30th at Cathedral of St. Ignatius Loyola there in Palm Beach Gardens, Florida, hoping that you're going to join us for this wonderful day. It's May 30th, and it's from 8 a.m. until 4 p.m. Healing the Wounds of the Heart, Journey to Joy is the theme. I'm going to be presenting four talks. We're going to have an opportunity for adoration, an opportunity for confession. We're even going to eat lunch. Imagine such a thing. And we're going to have time also to get to mingle with people. So it's going to be a beautiful day. I'll be giving you four talks throughout the course of the day. You know, I'm always available to you when I'm there. You can come up, ask me questions, just say hello. I love to mingle with all of the beautiful, beautiful people that join us for our event. So please do come and please do join us there at the Cathedral of St. Ignatius Loyola on May 30th. All of the info at our website where you can also register. Do want to remind you that we're going to Poland. Oh, yes, we are. We're going to go there. September 7th. We're going to stay until the 16th. I am so looking forward to this. I was talking with Bishop William Walterscheid recently, and he's going to be coming with us, and he's a bishop in the Diocese of Pittsburgh. He is so looking forward to this trip. He's been there many, many times. He really knows Poland, and he knows it very, very well. We're going to be walking in the footsteps of John Paul II and Maximilian Kolbe and St. Faustina and St. Teresa Benedict of the Cross and other saints. We're going to be visiting cathedrals and basilicas and shrines, and oh my heavens, we are going to be so full, so spiritually full as we come together. There'll be talks along the way. Oh, gee whiz, I just am so looking forward to it. I've never been there before. I would love for you to join us, absolutely love for you to join us. So if you've not been there, or if you've been there many times and you just want to go, do join us. Check it out at our website. Again, the info is there for you. Just click on events, everything listed. There is a direct link to the tour company that we're going with, and you can sign up. Oh, gee, it'll just be grand. And I hope that you'll come up to me. I mean, I just love to engage with people. I just really enjoy it. And so we spend a whole lot of time together, and it's just going to be grand. So get on out there and check it out. We want to join you, and have you join us. 833-288-EWTN. That's 833-288-3986. We've got a caller already, and we're going to go to the phone line right here and get to Fred. He's a first time caller, and like Fred, I hope you tell me that when you call in or when you submit via 833-288-EWTN. That's the way you can submit a text message. If you're a first-time submitter and or caller, let me know. I will do this. And listen up, because I'm going to do it for Fred in just a second. He is in Rocky River, Ohio. He is listening to us via The Rock. And here is what we do. We ring our bell for your debut, and I'm just ringing it for you, Fred. How are you?
2: I'm terrific.
12: Good. I'm so glad. Thank you for calling in today. What's going on?
2: Well, I-

0: a better Christian, a better Catholic. I've never been a bad Catholic. I've always been a pretty good one, but I am much more spiritual these days. And I wonder, I feel a little guilty about it, almost hypocritical. Well, like the no atheists in the foxholes syndrome.
1: Yeah. Well, Fred, let's talk about this. First of all, I want to say that I'm totally delighted for you. And second of all, I want to tell you that though man might think the way that you outlined a minute ago, God does not think like that. Our God is pure, absolute love. And I think that he shows us that so beautifully in the parable of the prodigal son. Now, you're telling me that you've been a Catholic. You just haven't been a very involved or enthusiastic Catholic. Maybe you've never really explored the treasures of the faith before. But the fact of the matter is that parable applies to all of us. And so the Father, God the Father, is always waiting for us. And remember what happens there. I mean, this parable is really a parable about the Father, not necessarily about the Son. It's about the Father. It's telling us, it's teaching us a great lesson about God the Father. He is always on the lookout for us. And even if we turn in his direction, having been gone away from the faith or never practicing a faith for many, many years, he doesn't care. He does for us what he does for that son in the parable. You know, he dresses us up in the finest clothing, which in this case would be grace. He puts a ring on our finger, which would be a sign of the fidelity, his fidelity to us. He's just been waiting to place that ring of fidelity on our finger, letting us know that though we had perhaps never acknowledged him, or perhaps, you know, we never really fully engaged him, the fact is that ring has been waiting for us, waiting for that finger of our soul to receive it. And so God is looking at you right now, Fred, and he is giddy with joy. He's just absolutely giddy with joy. So I don't want you to feel as though it is ever too late to dig into the faith. And I want to tell you this. I have a feeling that when we do reach eternal life, that we're going to see very, very many saints who were saints that were made on their deathbed. God doesn't care as long as we come to him. Remember the other parable that he talks about, where the first shall be last and the last shall be first, right? That the laborer that comes at the end of the day gets paid the very same wage as the one that comes early in the morning. So that's our God. He cannot be outdone in generosity. And I'm just excited for you because I think he's got so many graces he wants to unpack with you and endow you with, so many gifts he wants you to explore. So the fact that you're experiencing this interest, okay, so it's coming at 82. So what? The good news is he can do in a heartbeat what would have taken you 82 years on your own effort to attain. So he's got just an abundance of grace that he wants to pour out on you. And he is just delighted and excited for you. Now, who is it that's inciting those thoughts into your mind? Well, that isn't God. That is the spirit of hypocrite. That is the hypocritical spirit. That is the lying tongue of Satan. He wants for you to believe that God could never, never be thrilled about you waiting this long to engage your faith. Oh, no, no, no. He wants to lay all kinds of guilt on you and all kinds of distrust on you and, you know, all kinds of discouragement on you. Those are all marks of the devil. So just when a soul is beginning to open up and blossom, that's when the evil one tries to pluck it. That's when the evil one tries to destroy it. And that's what he's trying to do with you right now, because God is in this very moment showering you with blessings. That desire for a deeper relationship with him is already the activity of the Holy Spirit in you. That's a sign that the Holy Spirit is with you. It is the Holy Spirit leading you and guiding you, Fred. And here we're coming up to the great feast of Pentecost this Sunday. Oh, my heaven's sakes, just stand there in that holy sacrifice of the Mass and extend the arms of your soul wide. And you can even do it with your body to show him you mean it. And just say, come, Lord Jesus. Come, Holy Spirit. Come, Father God. And see what he does in you. I'm so excited for you, Fred.
0: God bless you. You're really inspiring, and I appreciate it. Thank you.
1: Well, the words that I'm speaking are not my words. These are the words of sacred scripture and what God shows us in sacred scripture. So, you know, he wants, he wants

0: wants to inspire you. So that's him at work. So I'm thrilled to death for you. I'm taking you to Mass with me today. I'm going to tuck you right into the Holy Sacrifice of the Mass and my reception of communion. And I'm just going to be rejoicing in the Lord for you.
1: Thank you. God bless you.
0: God bless you too, Fred. Bye-bye. You know, and that's exactly what the evil one does. So, you know, you got to know, you know, what his spots look like, you know, so you can identify him. And those are his spots: discouragement, disappointment, guilt. Now, we should feel guilty if we've committed a sin. Yeah, that guilt is good guilt. There is good guilt and bad guilt. Good guilt, you know, identifies for us that we're out of favor with God. We never want to be out of favor with God. So a good guilt is the kind of guilt that announces to us, hey, listen, you just really tripped up and you tripped up bad. And that good guilt, the fruit of it is that we fly to the sacrament of reconciliation. Even on the spot, we say, oh, Father God, I am so sorry. I am so sorry I sinned. And then we try to get to the sacrament of reconciliation as quickly as we can to receive that absolution and to receive that grace that heals that wound that's been caused by the sin that we've committed, and that also invigorates us. It's a holy medicine that makes us stronger so that we can resist that very same sin in the future, right? So that's good guilt. But bad guilt is the pummeling guilt of the evil one. Bad guilt is that kind of guilt that says there's no hope for me, that I'm discouraged, that causes that disappointment, you know, an overriding disappointment in ourselves, which really is pride, right? Like we've committed the biggest sin that could have ever been committed. There is no biggest sin that cannot be forgiven. The only sin that cannot be forgiven. What is the unforgivable sin? The unforgivable sin is the sin that we don't repent of. That's the unforgivable sin. God wants to forgive us. He wants us to receive his healing graces. All we need to do is say, I'm sorry. I don't care what it is that you've done. I mean, I really don't. And I know I've got lots of prisoners that listen to this program. And I just want to say to all of you, there is no unforgivable sin. Don't let the evil one tell you that what you have done is outside of the mercy of God. Yeah, there's got to be retribution. And sometimes that comes by way of the prison system. But what I want you to know is that God can forgive your sin and right on the spot atone for your sin. Take it to the sacrament of reconciliation when it's made available to you there. And if that's the truth for anyone that's committed a heinous crime, I want to tell you, it's available for you. It's available for everybody listening right now. So the evil one is the one who tries to convince us that there's a sin that's unforgivable. No, there isn't. Every sin can be forgiven. That was Judas's problem, right? He had gotten so used to listening to the lying tongue of the evil one that he despaired and he took his own life, right? But look at Peter. Peter denied our Lord three times. At one point in sacred scripture, you know, Jesus says to Peter, get thee behind me, Satan. Not so much that Peter was Satan, but that Peter was playing around and being the instrument of Satan to speak the words to our Lord that he spoke. Right? So Peter, you know, he was no great shakes. But Peter repented. He lived out the reality of who he had been called to be, the first pope of the church, from whom all other popes would succeed, right? Would come, right? So, golly, there you have it. So don't let the evil one tell you it's too late. Don't let the evil one tell you it'll never happen. Don't let the evil one tell you that, you know, you cannot change. Don't listen to that. It's a lying voice. It's not coming from God. So that's bad guilt. And then when we take those bad thoughts and we keep repeating them to ourselves, oh my gosh, then we're laying guilt on ourselves, piling it up, piling it up, piling it up. And it makes the devil gleeful and it makes God cry. He cries. He cries because he doesn't want you to do this to yourself. He wants to forgive you. So, you know, I certainly do hope that you take those words to heart today. You know, here's the deal. We're all in this thing together. You know, we're all here. We've all fallen short of the glory of God. We are all sinners. And yet, God offers us the opportunity for redemption. We live in a broken and fallen world, though it's been redeemed by the blood of the Lamb. The problem with the situation is that we don't take the blood of the Lamb and apply it to ourselves. We do that through the sacrament. It's pouring out from heaven, but we've got to be open to receive it. You know, so if you're in the same situation that Fred is in and you're thinking, yeah, I've been a Catholic, but you know, it's probably too late to really, you know, acknowledge all this and maybe it's displeasing to God and God's holding this against me. No, no, no, no, no, no, no, no, no, no. That is not God. That's the evil one. That's a fiery red sign of the evil one. Yeah. So anyway, here we are, 833-288-EWTN. That's 833-288-3986. That is the way that you can join us live here. It's also the same number that you use to submit your question to us, and we're going to get to a question here. We just have a minute before the break, so I'm reluctant to take it, Vanessa, but we'll take it when we come back. Vanessa Sanchez is our producer. She does a fabulous job right there in studio. And we've got Matthew Gubensky taking your calls today, Pedro Quiles out there on social media. I am happy you have joined us. Let me hear from you. We can have some holy conversation together right here on the air. Love using these airwaves for the glory and the honor of God. It's one of the great joys of my life, you know. And if people say, well, what makes you so joyful? Well, you know, there's so many things that rival for number one spot, but the most important thing that makes me giddy with joy is God himself, right? And then any way in which I can be an instrument, boy, that makes me happy. So whether it's through the airwaves or interacting with people as I'm out and about, or, oh my goodness, through my family and through my grandchildren. Oh, love my grands. Love, love, love my grands. They are all so precious and so glorious. 833-288-EWTN. That's 833-288-3986. It's the way that you can join us here. We're going to go to that break very quickly here. Do want you to get out to our website in the meantime. Our website is womenofgrace.com. That's womenofgrace.com, plural on women, all one word. I was telling you about the upcoming events. I don't know that I gave you the website. So it's womenofgrace.com. I hope that you make a notation of that and visit it often. All kinds of great resources are available for you there, and we invite you to make use of every single one of them out there at our website. I was telling you about the upcoming event there at Cathedral of St. Ignatius Loyola in Palm Beach Gardens on May 30th. I was telling you about our trip to Poland, our pilgrimage that's taking place September 7th through the 16th. We're also going to be at Malvern Retreat House beginning on July, let me see, oh my goodness sakes, the date just went right out of my mind. How could that happen? I am going to be there with my trusty group of staff members, as well as a whole bunch of other people that are going to be joining us for a beautiful weekend in the Lord. It's actually beginning on the Thursday, July the 23rd, with the Benedicta Institute for Women. The theme for that is Understanding Forgiveness. It's going to be led by Dr. Robert Enright, who is the founder of the Forgiveness Institute. That's going to run through the afternoon. About 2 o'clock will close up on the 24th. The retreat begins on July 24th, which is a Friday night, running until Sunday, right around noon on the 26th. Robert Enright is going to be there. Gary Zimek is going to be there. Vivian Akel is going to be there. Father Hans Chamora is going to be there. And I am going to be there too. Yay! So we want you to come and join us for this wonderful weekend, Emotional Balance in an Upside Down World. That is the theme. We're coming right back. Stay tuned.
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0: 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I am Janet Williams. Very happy to be with you today. Looking forward to hearing from you. 833-288-EWTN is the toll-free number for you to use here in North America. 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Also want to remind you that you use that same number to text your message to us. I'm eager to get that message from you. I'm eager to discover what it is that's on your mind today. So please do let us know. Want to send out some congratulations today to one of our great EWTN radio affiliates, Holy Family Radio, WLCRAMNFM, serving Louisville, Kentucky, is celebrating an incredible 27 years with us. Oh, my goodness sakes, that's a long time. 27 years. Congratulations to Vince Heiser and his team at Holy Family Radio. Oh, my gracious. We're so delighted for you. You know, I'll tell you what, we just have got to congratulate all of our affiliates on the marvelous job that they do, whether it's an anniversary date or not, because they are communicating the good news of Jesus Christ to so many. 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I certainly do. I also invite you to get out to EWTN's religious catalog, EWTNRC.com. Ralph Martin's book, it's a memoir, his memoirs on A Life in the Spirit. That's the title. A Life in the Spirit, a memoir, is a look at his journey from the early days of the Catholic Charismatic Renewal and, leading, Ralph really to become one of the most courageous voices in defense of the truth of the gospel. So I invite you to check it out there. So many people have questions about, the charismatic renewal, about the gifts of the Spirit, about the Holy Spirit in general. And Ralph's book will answer so many of those questions for you. And it's especially pertinent because here we are, we're coming up, on Pentecost, right? That is this Sunday. And this celebrates that very first Pentecost when the promised Paraclete came upon the apostles and our Blessed Lady in the upper room to equip them to go out and to share the good news of our Lord Jesus Christ. And, you know, we in our own particular ways have our moment of great Pentecost through the sacrament of confirmation, right? When we receive that fullness of grace, the strengthening that we need to be those more than conquerors in Christ Jesus and to be those emissaries of the Lord in every aspect of our life. So we want the Holy Spirit. You can never have too much of the Holy Spirit. And who is the Holy Spirit? He is the personification of the love between the Father and the Son. And he is also the operative person of the Spirit who brings those graces to us. So, you know, he is the one who distributes the graces, just like he did on that first Pentecost. So, you know, if you're really in need of a grace, cry out to the Holy Spirit. But you also want to know him, just as you want to know Jesus and Father God. You want to know the Holy Spirit. He's a person, not an energy force. He's a person. You know, not a dynamic of the universe. He is a person. That's who he is. So you really want to get to know him. And Ralph will help you to do that through his memoir, A Life in the Spirit. It's available for you at EWTN's religious catalog, EWTNRC.com. By the way, I interviewed Ralph on this book when it first came out, which was just probably a little over a year or so ago. And so you can watch him talking about the book on our program, Women of Grace. And we've got all of those shows archived for you at our website, womenofgrace.com. So I invite you to go out there. Just put in his name. I've interviewed Ralph in the past a number of times, and he will come up for you. He is one of my heroes. He really is. When I came back to the faith through the Charismatic Renewal and learned of Ralph Martin, my gracious sakes, it was just a marvelous, marvelous moment. As a matter of fact, I'm going to just share a little something with you really fast before we go to questions. But, of course, I want your questions, so please do call us. 833-288-EWTN is the way that you do that. But interestingly enough, last week, I interviewed Jane Van Houten, and she is the one of the two founders of Millions of Monicas, a beautiful outreach for moms who pray for their children who are estranged from the faith, right? Or pray for them for any number of reasons. It's a beautiful ministry. And after the program was over, she was the last guest that I interviewed. We had some time to spend just chit-chatting. And it turns out that the very first huge, enormous Catholic Charismatic Conference that I went to was in 1984 at Notre Dame, up at the university, at Notre Dame University. And Ralph Martin, of course, was hosting that particular event. And so we found this out by absolute happenstance. And we were talking about her, you know, her experience in the renewal, and we got around to that event. And she says, oh my God. She says, yeah, I was at one of those. And she says, and I said, well, the one that I was at was in 1984. She says, well, maybe that was the one that I was at. And I said, well, I said, it was the one in which David Duplessis was the speaker. And she said, I was at that one. And we discovered that we were there together. Now, she's younger than I am. So she was a young girl. I was an adult woman. But it was so much fun to know that we had experienced this moment together. And it was really Ralph Martin who brought us together by way of this marvelous, marvelous event. They used to be held there all the time. I don't know if they still are. It was the only one that I ever attended at Notre Dame. Many, many other Catholic Charismatic conferences throughout the years. But that was the only one there at Notre Dame that I had attended. It was a first time moment for me. But what fun is that? And I said to her, isn't it funny, you know, what God does? He just weaves his children together. You know, we all eventually end up, we're going to meet each other, obviously, in heaven in a great big way. But he kind of knits us together at certain points in time for certain reasons that, you know, we should take to prayer and try to discover. At least to be open to the grace that he was pouring upon us in that moment. 833-288-EWTN. That's 833-288-3986. You know, one of the great pleasures, you know, in my life really is just thinking about all of the beautiful ways, in which I have met great people through the years. But in addition to that, all of the beautiful, beautiful opportunities for grace that God presents to us every day. So I don't want you to miss out on those, you know. It's very important, that we're always in a receptive mode, that we're very Marian in that way. Very, very Marian. You know, what does Our Lady demonstrate there at the moment of the Annunciation? Availability, receptivity, trust, and surrender. And Our Lady was always available to the Lord. And, you know, that's what we want to be, always available to the Lord, always open, open, open to him, a receptive, trusting, you know, surrendering to him. Let's get to Gail. She's in Michigan. She's a patient lady waiting for me to have my moment here. Thank you, Gail. She's in Michigan. Oh, boy, oh, boy. And she's listening to us via Holy Family Radio. How are you, Gail?
6: Great. I'm so excited to call. You're not going to believe this when I tell you what just happened.
0: What happened? What happened? What happened?
6: I was driving down the road and felt called to call you. I'm sitting here waiting for you to get to my call, and you mentioned Millions of Monicas and Jane Van Houten. I live in the town where that started. I know Jane, and I was at the first parish where that began. Talk about the Holy Spirit!
0: I'm laughing and I'm crying and I feel an anointing. That is amazing.
6: Can I just say a few words?
0: Pardon me?
6: May I just say a few quick words?
0: Yes, of course you may.
6: I don't know when the show is airing about Millions of Monicas, but I will tell you, I was at the parish where that began, and I know the three women that started it.
0: Yes.
6: And I attended it very, very regularly. And I will tell you, anybody who's listening, go online, learn about Millions of Monicas. I am an aunt. I have brought other mothers to those meetings. It is like a 1 hour oasis for women to pray for any children. In fact, there are times where we pray for all the children that have no one to pray for them. And it is a calming, spirit-filled time where women just get to pray. And it's not about divulging secrets, but it's about supporting one another and supporting our children.
0: Well, Gail, you know, and I'll tell you, you are perfect spokeswoman for this group. Much of the language that you're using is the very same language that Jane used on the program. And she talked about it being an oasis. She talked about it not being one where secrets are being divulged. And it's one that is not how do I want to put it? It's not me focused, it's other focused. And of course the primary other is, it would be our children, but also the children of the other women who come to these gatherings. So I just want to underscore what you're saying. And, it was just such a pleasure to meet her. What a pleasant lady. We just enjoyed it so much together. I felt like I met a friend by the end of the program. So, just a beautiful witness. And it's interesting that you would call, that you were actually waiting, while I was having my little moment there talking about God weaving people together. And it gave you an opportunity to speak to that directly, as you were calling in. And it just, you know, just a marvelous thing. So God weaved you right into this program, my girl.
6: Hey, when does that show air?
0: You know what? I actually don't know. My producer does know that, but just watch out. We don't tape all that far in advance. We don't pre-record these shows that far in advance. So I'm sure it's going to be on in the next couple of weeks. So just stay tuned for it. You know, just get out there.
6: It is wonderful. It is wonderful. So
0: well, I think you'll enjoy the show
6: today.
0: Okay. Go ahead.
6: Apparently it was because of the Holy Spirit.
0: Apparently. You thought you knew why you were calling today, Gail, but the Lord really knew why you were calling today.
6: So here's my question for you.
0: Okay.
6: I've wondered this, and I've heard people touch on it, but I haven't really heard people discuss it fully. When one has the opportunity to go and sit in a chapel in front of the tabernacle, or when one has the opportunity to go and sit in a chapel with a fully exposed monstrance, is there a difference in the experience and in the graces?
0: Well, thank you, Gail. That's a really good question. And I would say, is there a difference in the graces? And I would say absolutely not, because Jesus is truly abundantly present in the tabernacle, though he's not exposed to us. Now, I will say that there could possibly be, a difference, at least in the emotional part of our being, when we're beholding him face to face, right? So, how would I want to compare it? And this is a very inexact, comparison, but I would compare it to like you and I are speaking right now, and so we are present to each other, right? And we're communicating with each other, but I cannot see you. And how much more I would like to see you, because then as you're telling me about, you know, the fact that, you were in that parish where millions of Monicas began, I am imagining your face, right? But I'm not seeing it. I'm not getting to experience the fullness of your expression of this joy of knowing that. So I would compare Jesus in the tabernacle to that, although it's a very, as I say, it's an analogy. It's a very imperfect comparison. Because Jesus is more present to us than you could be to me by way of phone, because you're not in the room with me. But Jesus is in the church. However, the analogy holds true in that from my standpoint, if I could see you, then it would do more for me, than just in hearing your voice. So in that sense, when we're looking at Jesus, and we're beholding him, it does more for us in that emotional reality of our being, right? We thrill a little bit more perhaps, but all of that is secondary to the great reality that Jesus is fully and truly present to us. And sometimes, we just have to, open our hearts to a greater fervency and desire. I will say this though, that the Holy Spirit nonetheless can communicate to us the same delights and consolations of the soul that we would experience if we were truly beholding him exposed on the altar. There is an efficacy there, but the efficacy is possibly because, our receptivity of heart might be greater, not because there's anything lacking in our Lord. Does that make sense, Gail?
6: It does. It makes very good sense. Thank you for that.
0: Oh, you're welcome. It's always good to hear from you. I hope I'm going to see you in Malvern.
6: Every time I listen to you talk about it, it sounds better and better.
0: You're going to love it. I can tell you that, because we've got marvelous speakers coming and it's going to just be a great time in the Lord. And, I always enjoy seeing you. And this is one of the things I want to share with everybody is that attending these Women of Grace events is like, joining the family you never knew you had, it's a lovely experience, and we get to know each other, and it's just a remarkable thing. And so we have Sacred Sisters all over the country, like you are, Gail, to me.
6: I agree. I could feel that. I've been to a few of your events, and I could feel that right away. And when I came home and talked to people about attending the first event I went to, she said, "You found your people." And I thought, well, that's very interesting. But the second event I went to, they kept talking about the Sacred Sisterhood, and that is something that you really can feel when you attend the event.
0: Yeah, whether, you know, you're a first timer or not, that is the what do I want to say? It's kind of like the overriding, atmosphere of the room. So everybody will have a good time. And I hope I see you there, Gail. But thanks for calling in. This was really just quite a remarkable moment, and I enjoyed every minute of it.
6: All right. Have a great day.
0: You too. Thank you so, so much for calling. We always enjoy hearing from you. 833-288-EWTN. That's 833-288-3986 is the way that you can join us. So, Vanessa, let's try to get to one of those messages that's been left for us. Let's go for it.
9: My name is Elena, and I'm from Houston. And I was wondering, does even if you're not Catholic, does it mean you won't go to heaven? Because, I just want to know. Even like you believe in God and everything, like your Methodist, will you still go to heaven?
0: Yeah, this is a great question, and this comes up from time to time. As a matter of fact, we had somebody else that contacted us about this not long ago. And, what do we say about this? So what does the church tell us about salvation for those who are not Catholic? And here I'm thinking about other Christians, right? Our separated brethren, our brothers and sisters who have made their way out of the faith, or actually, know no other faith except the one that they were born into. So what does the church teach? The Catholic Church teaches that salvation is possible for Protestants, and it affirms that God's grace is not strictly limited to the visible boundaries of the Catholic Church. But the Church does maintain that the specific theological distinctions regarding how salvation is understood and achieved is very different. So what a Protestant understands by salvation and the way in which salvation is achieved is very different from what we as a Catholic understand as salvation and how salvation is achieved. So now, why is it, though, that the Church recognizes and says that salvation is possible for Protestants? Well, this has to do with the sacrament of baptism. So the Church recognizes Trinitarian Protestant baptisms as valid. Now, what does that mean exactly? So we know that Jesus Christ gave us a formula in sacred scripture, and we read about it in the Gospels. He sends his disciples out, and he tells them to baptize, right? And how are they to baptize people? Not the baptism of John, but the baptism that Jesus gives us. We are born of water and the Spirit. So Jesus says, baptize them in the name of the Father and of the Son and of the Holy Spirit. Amen. This is a Trinitarian baptism. That's what's meant by that. We're baptizing in the name of the Holy Trinity by mentioning each of the names of the Holy Trinity. I baptize you in the name of the Father and of the Son and of the Holy Spirit. And this formula is repeated as the water is being poured on the part of the on the part of the officiator, the celebrant of that sacrament, and is being received by the one who is being baptized. Now we as Catholics, we baptize with holy water, and you know that the holy water is in the baptismal font, right? We also know that that baptismal font, has been blessed in a number of ways, and we see that happening, at the Easter Vigil Mass. And we also know that the priest stirs up those graces, in a tactile way. See, this is one of the beautiful realities about our Catholic faith. It's an incarnational church. You know, Jesus used the stuff of the earth. He used the stuff of the earth to affect his sacraments. What is a sacrament? It's an outward sign instituted by Christ that gives us grace. It's the sign, in matter is used. There is a matter, M-A-T-T-E-R, that is part of every sacrament. We're an incarnational church. And so when the priest, stirs up the waters in the baptismal font, the graces are already, but it's like it's a marked kind of incarnational reality. So there you have it. So as long as somebody is baptized in that formula, in the name of the Father and of the Son and of the Holy Spirit, amen, as water is being poured over their head, that is considered to be a valid baptism. And even it's the one sacrament that laity can officiate. It's the one sacrament that they can actually make happen. And in the case of an emergency, but that formula has got to be intact. So Protestants who have received that baptism are considered to be an imperfect but real communion with the Catholic Church. The communion with the Church is imperfect because it's not full, but it is real nonetheless. It's partial. Now, the Church teaches for people that are not Protestant, people that have never heard of Jesus Christ, that they too have a possibility for salvation. And this is rooted in the teaching of the Second Vatican Council, where the Church acknowledges that individuals who do not know the Catholic faith through no fault of their own, yet sincerely seek God and strive to live by their conscience, can attain eternal salvation. Remember what St. Paul tells us. He tells us, you know, that the Word of God is written on our heart. You know, through the gift of conscience, our capacity to know right from wrong, we can live according to that law of God that's written on our heart. So if somebody has never been presented with the faith, if someone has never been presented with Christ, and not, you know, and there's been no fault of their own in this regard, yet they're striving to live a good life, then they can attain eternal salvation. Now, you know, once they know of Jesus Christ, however, you know, then they've got to follow what Jesus Christ teaches. So that's it. Now, is that possible today, we say? Because, you know, certainly we can use EWTN as an example. You know, the gospel message has been taken to all corners of the earth. It's available there. But yes, it's true, because you can, you know, also not know that it's there. But in addition to that, even within our secular culture today, it is very possible to find people that really have never heard of Christ. They don't know what he teaches. They can be ignorant, because the drowning sound of the culture and the failure of the parents, to lead a child in the way in which they should go, is a very real one. So what we do understand, however, is that we are not to refuse. The Church draws a line regarding those who are aware of the Catholic Church was founded by Christ but deliberately refuse to enter or remain in it. And so that's a stubbornness of heart now. That's a stubbornness of heart, and that could be taken to a degree that could impede their salvation. So just a really quick answer to a very involved question, but a very, very good question, and I hope that helps you today. It's important to know what the Church teaches. We're all very frequently condemned for things people think the Church teaches, but does not teach. Misconceptions about the teachings of the Church. It's been great being with you. I'm here Monday through Friday for you. We're going to be back tomorrow. It's Glory to God Friday. Get your blessings lined up. Until then, God bless you now. Bye-bye.
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24: Who am I talking to? This is like the big question. Who am I talking to? Who is it
1: that we're talking to, another way to ask it is what's the image of God that guides our prayer? Because I'll say this, I'll say that who we're talking to determines how we talk to him. So last week, if you remember this, we talked about how John the Baptist was baptizing and Jesus came to John the Baptist and he said to be baptized. And John the Baptist says, I'm not here to baptize you. I should be baptized by you, not baptize you. And we talked about how so often that's how we come before the Lord. Sometimes we come before God as his counselors. We come before God, and that might define some of our prayers. We think, okay, God, you need my advice. God, you need my counsel. God, you need my wisdom. We have that idea that how many times have we approached God like that? Who we're talking to is the God who needs my direction, or the God who needs my advice, the God who needs my counsel, where we say in our prayer, implicitly or explicitly, God, okay, this is what you need to do. And it makes sense because especially if we have big concerns in our hearts, we have big, big desires, we could say things like, you know, God, this is how things need to turn out. When we're so captured by fear, sometimes we approach God like that. We say things like, okay, God, you need me to tell you how to be God.
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2: One of the greatest things about St. Francis' instructions on prayer is that he recognizes the reality that we're all busy. The devout life, as we've already talked about, isn't reserved just for the spiritual elites, the priests, the religious, monks, nuns, those types of people, but is on offer for all of us Christians. And because the offer is for all Christians, the devout life, our life of prayer in particular, that's what we're talking about, looks different according to our states in life, whether we are a priest or a religious, whether we're married, single, old, young, busy, less busy, whomever we might be. So in today's chapter, St. Francis reminds us that even in our busyness, we can and really should frequently take moments with the Lord. Chapter 13, Acts of Aspiration, Brief and Frequent Prayers and Holy Thoughts. We retire into God because we aspire to be with him, and we aspire to be with him so that we may retire into him. Thus, our aspiring to God and our spiritual retiring into him mutually support each other and both proceed from and are begotten of good thoughts. Therefore, frequently aspire to God, O Philothea, by casting brief but ardent arrows from your heart. Admire his beauty, invoke his aid, cast yourself in spirit at the foot of the cross, adore his goodness, address him frequently about your salvation, give your soul to him 1,000 times a day, fix your inner eye upon his sweetness, stretch out your hand like a little child to his father so that he may lead you. Place him in your bosom like a fragrant bouquet. Place him in your soul like a banner, and by 1,000 different movements of your heart, enkindle your love for God and excite within yourself passionate and tender affection for your divine spouse.
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20: degrees.
25: 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Father Larry is a captivating teacher, preacher, retreat master, and author. 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He's directed hundreds of retreats for young and old alike, as well as numerous parish missions and conferences. Father Larry Richards' website is thereasonforourhope.org. 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
26: If you open your Bibles to Luke chapter 22, verse 15. Luke chapter 22, verse 15. Luke chapter 22, verse 15. And in Luke 22, it's Matthew, Mark, Luke, in the New Testament, chapter 22, verse 15, it says, I have greatly desired to eat this Passover with you before I suffer. That Jesus greatly desires us And, you know, it's important that we know that at every Mass, because sometimes, you know, when we go to Mass, people just say, okay, I got to go to Mass, get my time in. And yet we forget that Jesus desires us to be at Mass. He longs for us. You know, and when we finally sit there and start realizing that, that Jesus longs for me. And I think if there's anything I could ever get through anybody, you know, after 8 years of prep, I failed in this regard miserably. Because the kids still don't long for Jesus. Have Mass every day, beg them, get on the thing, they're right down the hall. I say, gentlemen, Jesus is right down the hall and he yearns for you today. Can't you walk down and go to Mass? And the answer is no. They don't long for Jesus. Do we long for Jesus? Do we desire him? You know, and how great is our desire for Jesus? And again, like I said last night, you can tell how great your desire is if we're really people who priority, if it is possible in our life, not if it's not, but if it is possible that we go to daily Mass. You can tell then you have a desire for Jesus. If it's something, well, the only thing I have to do is go to Mass once a week, and that is a true statement, right? Yes, that's all you gotta do. But gotta doing something and desiring something is two entirely different things. When I gotta do it so I don't go to hell someday, that's out of obligation. That's not out of love. When I do it because I desire him, there's nothing more important. You know, I have a good friend from Cleveland. His name is Jim McCarthy. And, you know, he came to radical conversion on tech retreat. And before he made tech, he was a typical Catholic. You know, he went to Mass with his kids on Sunday. And he said, you know, I go to Mass because I have to go to Mass. And now he says, I have to go to Mass every day. And he desires Mass so much, and you can tell what a man of God he is, because after his conversion, when every time he goes to communion, he's a big, burly guy. Every time he goes to communion, he's almost always crying like a baby, because he gets to receive Jesus. And he finally realized the reality that this is God, that tonight you and I will receive God. And it's so funny, especially if you're like me, where I get to give out communion to people, you know, and the way some people, you know, sit there and pop Jesus in their mouth and go back or walk out the door, you know, and like one of the things I did here when I became pastor is the very first Sunday, the miserable new pastor that he is, sat there and says, one thing I ask of you as a parish, never to insult God in my presence. And I says, by doing that means that you never leave Mass early. If you leave Mass early, that means you don't care about God, you're spitting in his face, and you won't do that in my church. And again, I always say, I mean that with all my heart. If you don't like it, go somewhere else. It's that simple. Not in my church will someone spit on God. And so what happens is, and some people sit there and say, well, Father, that's not the way to deal with it. You know, just be happy that people come. I will not be happy that people come. You know, they throw God a bone. Ooh. Oh, let me kiss your feet. You kiss God. You threw God a bone. You leave a communion, but at least you were there. No. God demands your life, not your throwing him a bone and thinking you're a good person. You know, so what has to happen is that you and I got to desire him. We got to yearn for him. We got to want him more than anything else. And again, that's what we got to do. And that's why once we start doing that, once everybody who comes to our church has a yearning for God, a yearning to be at Mass, then no matter what Mass you go to, whether it's a Saturday night Mass, early Sunday morning Mass, people will want to be here because everybody wants to come and be here. You know, since I'm not here a lot this last month, the priests that come to our church, they love coming to our church. They sit there and say, Larry, anytime you need somebody to take over, gladly. I was at the hospital the other day and Father Farrah came in and he grabbed me and he says, Larry, you have a wonderful parish. Those people are friendly. They care about going to Mass. Yes, they do. That's the point. You know, and so everybody got to desire that. You know, we gotta be a beacon on a hill. you know, I don't want to take people from other parishes. I want every parish to be like ours. And that's the goal. You know, as I go around the United States, I go around next year, Sydney, Australia, I want every place to be like this, to be a place where people desire Jesus and not just go through the motions. And so what you got to kind of do is kind of weed out. If this is what you care, if you just come to church just to go to church, go somewhere else. If you come to church because you love Jesus and you want to love Jesus, you don't have to wear it on your sleeve. You don't have to jump up and down charismatically. All you got to do is desire Jesus the way he desires you. Or at least want to do that. And all that takes is an act of the will. Jesus, help me to desire you as much as you desire me. You know, one of the wonderful thing is when I would go around, and you know, a couple years ago I went and saw Father Rich Tui when Father Rich Tui was ordained a deacon in Rome. And when I got to go to Rome, I got to have Mass. You know, it's funny, you go to Rome and we went to Siena and we did all these things and I spent a week there. But what hits you the most? Not the buildings, not the St. Peter's. What hit me the most, it was life-changing almost for me, was when I had got a chance to celebrate Mass with Father Nick when I got to celebrate Mass with the little charity, the Daughters of Charity, or Missionaries of Charity, or whatever, Mother Teresa's order. And when I was with them, again, we had to take a train and we had to take a bus to go and be with them. And we go, you know, we get there at 5:30 in the morning, and I'm not a morning person, as everybody knows. And they go and it's still dark, and they ring the doorbell, and Mother comes to the door. And she opens the door and she says, "Good morning, fathers." And she's smiling and happy. And I'm thinking, oh dear, it's too early for this, sister. And so she takes us in. And as we're going, you see all these nuns, young nuns. It was the postulancy from all around the world. And you have nuns from all around the world. Young, happy, smiling, beautiful women. And they're smiling from ear to ear as they're chopping wood, as they're pumping water into these big kettles, as they're carrying these big kettles and putting them on top of the wood, as they're taking their habits and that and washing them by hand in the water on top of the fire, which they hand-chopped. And they're doing this smiling. And I'm thinking, whoa, these women have nothing, but they have everything. And you could tell by their faces. And then you could tell even more so is when we got to go into the chapel. You know, we go in there and there's a very small chapel there. You know, not very big, maybe 20 by 20. Wooden floor. No chairs in this chapel. There's an altar there. There was two chairs for the two wimpy priests that were going to be there that day. And then on the wall of the chapel was a big crucifix, as is in all the places of Mother Teresa. Next to the crucifix was the words that are on every place and throughout the world where these sisters are. And the words just say, "I thirst." To remind the nuns that Jesus thirsts for them, and that he thirsts for their love, and to remind them that they're to thirst for Jesus. And so what happens when you go into the chapel is you got to take your shoes off, because you're walking on holy ground. The chapel is holy ground. So they take off their shoes, and so first experience of that, same Mass with no shoes on, huh? So I go walking in, take my shoes off, Father Nick takes his shoes off, and we go walking through these nuns. The nuns aren't sitting on the floor, they're kneeling on the floor. Hard wood floor. They didn't have their little pads because I don't want my knees to hurt. They were on the wooden floor. Nuns of all ages. And then we go into this back sacristy. And there the first thing I saw was a sign. It's the same sign we have in there in our sacristy. And it was, "O priest of God, say this Mass as if it was your first Mass. Say this Mass as if it was your last Mass. Say this Mass as if it was your only Mass." O priest of God, say this Mass as if it was your first Mass. Say this Mass as if it was your last Mass. Say this Mass as if it was your only Mass. O people of God, if only we could do this. Come to this Mass and pray this Mass tonight as if it's your first Mass. Pray this Mass tonight as if it's your last Mass. Pray this Mass tonight as if it's your only Mass. And if we entered into every Mass we go to thinking those three things, my first Mass, my last Mass, or my only Mass, then every Mass would have great meaning for me. I would desire it more than anything. You know, when you think about the people in the world that don't have a chance to go to weekly Mass, some places can only get to Mass maybe once a month when the priest happens to make his rounds. Still, in places in South America and that's the way they get. Maybe once a month they'll get Mass. And then in some communist countries, when Mass has been forbidden and a priest wasn't around, there's one of the stories that the people found a purificator with stains of the precious blood on it. And these people, instead of Mass every week, they would come together every week and put out that purificator because it had the precious blood of Jesus still on it. And they would pray so much, yearning for Jesus. Again, do we yearn for Jesus?

precious blood of our Lord Jesus, again they fell on their faces. What awe they inspired, because they knew who was there. Could you imagine if every time we went to Mass, we fell on our faces spiritually? Really, we can't fall on our faces here, can we? Because there's pews. You might hit your head. You'll never hit the thing. There's no space in between the pews now. You know, but we can do that spiritually, huh? We can fall on our faces before our Lord and God, Jesus Christ. And if we can learn to do that, then we're going to slowly get it. Now again, to give you a little bit of history of that in the next few minutes, to sit there and think, Jesus desired the Mass. It was his intention. He said, do this in memory of me. And what you got to know, in case people sit there and say it was a once and forever sacrifice, that what happens is when Jesus says, this is my body, of course he wasn't dead yet, huh? So how could it be his body? Huh? Because God lives in an eternal now. For God, everything is now. The world is being created now. The world is ending now. Jesus is being born now. Jesus is at the Last Supper now. Jesus is dying on the cross now. Jesus is resurrecting from the dead now. Jesus is ascending now.

philosophical basis for knowing what happens. So when Jesus says, this is my body, it was because God is an eternal now. And when we say tonight, this is my body, it will be because God is an eternal now. Jesus doesn't jump into each host present in the world and say, okay, I'm here. We go there. We're projected, if you will, spiritually into eternity. And again, to help you understand the Mass, I would encourage strongly to do some spiritual reading for Lent. And a good book to do some spiritual reading for, to help you with one of the most important things you ever need to get help with, is the Mass, is Dr. Scott Hahn's book, The Lamb's Supper. If you haven't read The Lamb's Supper yet, take it as something you must do for Lent. It won't be that hard for you to learn. It's not difficult. It's an easy book. But what happens when you read Dr. Scott Hahn's The Lamb's Supper, you'll get a great insight into what's happening at the Mass. He takes the Book of Revelation. And if you, we all sit there and we're afraid of the Book of Revelation, right? For, it's about the end times and it talks about the Lamb with all these eyes throughout all the different things. And it's all kinds of spooky stuff. And, we hear the fundamentalists go, and Jesus is coming. And boy, is he mad, huh? And he's going to get us all. But that has nothing to do with the Book of Revelation. To understand the Book of Revelation, you must understand the Mass. Because the whole Book of Revelation is one big Mass. And if you read his book, he'll take you through it. And he'll show out, like in the beginning, that Jared is Jesus. John's getting, you see what happens in the book here, is John is getting ready to say Mass on the island of Patmos. And when he says Mass, he goes into ecstasy and he sees what's really happening. What's happening is in heaven, we participate in the Mass. And he talks about Jesus and he's wearing his golden sash, which means he's the high priest. You see the holy, holy of the Mass. You see the communion of the Mass. It's all there in the Book of Revelation. And so what happens at Mass tonight is we're all going to heaven. You can't tell that in most churches. You think you are just propelled to hell. All you got to do is look at some of the people's faces. They look at you like, I'm here, hurry it up, Father, or like sometimes, the letters that I get, let me tell you, if they don't participate in the way that they think or they see this and their masses are put together, oh, it's a horrible experience. They don't realize what's happening. We are in heaven. What do you think heaven is? Do you think we just sit there and go, forever? Is that what it is? If that's what it is, go for it. I think you're going to be in purgatory and not know it. Heaven is the place of rejoicing. We'll talk a lot on Sunday. It's the place where people praise God forever. And so if you don't want to praise God now, you're going to hate heaven. The word Eucharist means what? Thanksgiving. So when we go to Mass, can you tell we're giving thanks for something? Again, this is Catholic teaching. It's a teaching of the church, but we don't hear it and we don't live it most of the time. That's why, like today I got about 15 letters from emails from Our Lady of Mount Carmel. And one person wrote me a long, long 10-page email and says, Father, I've went to Mass every week. I have a holy hour every week. I try to say a rosary every day. But I was just going through the motions. It wasn't to the mission that everything finally made sense. That this is about love. Bingo. It's about love. It's about yearning. God yearning to be with us so much that he becomes food so we can consume him. So that he can live inside of us. And our wanting to become so united with Jesus that we receive him and we are transformed by him. The greatest thing you're going to ever do is in just a few minutes, you're going to Mass. But we don't get that, but we need to. The church teaches at Vatican II that the Mass is the source and summit.

0: from which all life flows. That it's at the Mass we get our strength, we get our love, we get everything we need. It's the source from which everything flows, and it's the summit towards which everything goes. And when we start looking at that, then what's happened is we start getting the mind of God. The most important thing in the whole world is the Mass. So you ready for that? Good. So let's begin. The night of the first Mass happened in a dark room, right? It was upstairs in a room. They didn't have any altar there. There wasn't little hosts with little crosses on. You know, sometimes people get, you know, and I'm pretty conservative. I'm considered, you know, the bishop called me once, Rite of Trent. Huh? And yet, Trent was a long time ago, and I'm right anyway. But when it comes to certain things, I think that sometimes people just get so caught up in their box about this is the way we worship that they forget so much else. You know, the people that yell about whether you should kneel or stand. Well, it's already been decided by our Holy Father and by the bishops we're to kneel during consecration. But to me, it wasn't that big of an issue, because I know people who kneel that don't pay any attention, and I know some people who stand whose heart are bowed before God. Yet other people love to make those judgments about others. If you go to Mass just to judge others about, because you're holier than those, because you receive on the tongue and other people receive on the hand, and you like to make judgments, don't waste your time coming to Mass, please. You're wasting your time, because you're not here and I'm not here to judge. We go to Mass to love and worship. And yet some people get off on judging others because they're not as holy as me. And they can make judgments about everybody else because they don't worship the way I do. And I worship right and you worship wrong. I know Jesus and you don't. Stop it. You know, because you had these people that had their headdresses on and they liked to say Mass in Latin, which is absolutely fine. You like Mass in Latin, that's a great thing. But don't tell me, because I don't say Latin Mass in Latin, because I don't know any, that I love Jesus less. You know, but they love it. So they're all sitting there and they're talking about the way things
1: should be, is Mass should be in Latin, da da da.
0: And so then I get up. And I love that, huh? So all these people are looking, because I was the fourth speaker in the afternoon. I always spoke after Crappie. He spoke, the first one was 1 to 2, 2 to 3, 3 to 4, and I spoke from 4 to 5. Great time, huh? And so I'd get up there and I'd say, you don't go to Mass to judge people. If you want to receive on the tongue, praise God. But don't you judge anybody that receives in the hand. Because our Holy Father said it's allowed. And you got to be obedient. If you sit there and like Latin and Mass in Latin, praise God. But if other people don't you judge them as not knowing Jesus as much as you, because our Holy Father says it's okay. And if you're the other way and you sit there and say that anybody that goes to Mass in Latin's nuts, stop it. You're not there to judge. We're all here to worship. Now, all of us will worship in different ways because we have different personalities. Some people are going to like jumping up and down. You know, I don't particularly care for that. When I first came to Bread of Life, my first Sunday, I'll never forget, I'm looking in there, Mass was 2.5 hours long, and they're twirling each other in the center aisles. And I said, oh dear, what have you done to me, God? Okay? So that's what I experienced, and I'm thinking, oh, and you can ask the Bread of Life people, I was not a happy camper for the first 6 months. I made it very clear the only reason I took this is because the bishop told me and I was leaving as soon as possible. But isn't it interesting how God sees things differently? You go fighting and doing things. So we came that we could all do things together. Because what has to happen is any community, and the same with St. Joseph Bread of Life, we're going to eventually have to come to a compromise where we all worship God together. Not just one way, not just another. And if someone goes to different masses, they'll feel comfortable because we're a community. If we're not a community of love, we should not exist. Burn the place down. I'll be the first one that lights the candle. If we're not a community of love, We should not exist. I don't care how we worship, it doesn't matter. We're an insult to Almighty God. And so the first thing we got to do when we go back to the original Mass is realize that it was two things, and as long as we can keep both of these things, we'll always be fine. The first thing is Mass is always a sacrifice. It cost God His life to give us this Mass tonight. But also, not differently, it's never either or. It's always both and. Mass is also an intimate supper of love. It's a sacrifice and it's an intimate supper of love. And we always must keep both of those together or we insult God. Right? And tonight, the homily in that's going to be all about what God commands us to do. We're going to focus on the real presence, not tonight. The focus on the real presence will be on Wednesday night. So when you come and we go now, this is, I just wanted to prepare you. But when we go to that and you think, well, he didn't talk any more about the real presence tonight. No, I'm going to talk about love tonight now. But Wednesday, the whole night's on real presence. Okay? And adoration, perpetual adoration, all those things we want to do. But, so when we go back there, the main thing was a Passover dinner. Jesus reclined a table. The table was about a foot and a half off the ground. They weren't kneeling around the table. No one knew it was the first Mass. They reclined a table, which means they were laying around the table. Now, this is what we perpetuate tonight. What Jesus says at that Mass is He says, remember me. It's a personal thing. Remember, after He done everything else, and we'll talk about it, He says, remember me. And every time we come to Mass, we say, Jesus, I remember you. I remember what you did for me, Lord Jesus. I remember you. So every Mass is a personal thing. It's not just some ritual. Jesus changed the ritual. The ritual they were participating in was the Passover ritual, but He changed it and made it an intimate supper. A communion of love, where they became one with Him and they became one with one another. So what we're going to celebrate tonight is communion. Don't forget it. First thing a priest does as he gets ready for Mass is he puts this thing on. And what's this thing called? An alb. Who can wear an alb? Priests, deacons, servers, every one of you wore an alb one day when you were baptized. This is the garment of the believers. Huh? And so what this comes from is the book of Revelation. And John says, who are those people all dressed in white? And the answer comes, they are the ones who wash their robes white in what? The blood of the Lamb. So the first thing he does is this. Then the priest usually puts on a cincture. That's the rope around his waist. That was for the long things to really keep him up. But, you know, I don't wear a cincture because it makes your belly stick out. So the reality is, so you wear a cincture. And why do you wear a cincture? What the priest would do when he puts on a cincture is he prays for the gift of chastity, to be pure. You know, and again, that's a prayer that most people never pray anymore, huh? Ask my prep kids. The last thing they pray for is chastity. You know, as much as I encourage them, that's the last thing they pray for. Because they bought into the world. And so we got to always be praying for the gift of chastity. The next thing the priest puts on is what? A stole. A stole, and again, please don't start with me when I start these emails because they think my theology's old. If you don't like my theology, 32 other parishes in the city of Erie. That's all I can tell you. The stole is a sign of authority and power. That's what it's a sign of. And so it's a sign of authority, meaning that when you go to a priest, the priest puts his hand over your head and you say you're sorry for your sins and he says, now I absolve you in the name of the Father and the Son and the Holy Spirit, that means the priest has the authority to absolve you. It's a symbol of power, because when the priest takes his hands and he puts it over the bread and the bread and wine become God. That's power. And that's an important thing. Now get this though. See, some people make that, it's a separate thing. It makes you different. Yes, it does. But not a difference of power over, but a power under. To serve. The authority and the power of the priesthood isn't given to the priest for himself. I can't look in the mirror and say, "Oh, Larry, are you sorry for your sins?" "Oh, yes, I am, Father." "Then I absolve you of your sins in the name of the Father and the Son." I can't do it. I can't baptize myself. I can't conform myself. Everything that was given to me not for me, but for you. So there, you know, all the rules that have come in from the new rituals that we are implementing is all because what's happened is the theology of some people have made priests and lay people the same. We're not. That's why only priests are allowed to pour the precious blood anymore. Only priests. Only priests during Mass are allowed to go to the tabernacle to show there's a difference. Now, some people don't like that difference. You'll love the Episcopalian Church. Everybody's the same there. You can be a lesbian, lover, one who doesn't believe in God and be a bishop in the Episcopalian Church. You'll love it, huh? But in the Catholic Church, this is the way it is. And that's what we got to believe and follow. And so here, we're never going to water down theology. It's a teaching of the Holy Roman Catholic Church. And that's what brings forth the beauty of what God is calling us to do tonight. And so the next thing that the priest puts on is what's this called? Chasuble. And what a priest says when he puts this on is, "May I do everything with love. May I cover everything with love," as it comes from the scripture. So what I need you to do now is we're going to get ready. We're going to say the Mass. So we're going to stand for the opening song. And again, what we need to do is get all excited about this. So please participate. The song will be on the screen. If you've never been here before, it'll be on the screen. So let's do it. Let's begin in the name of the Father and the Son and the Holy Spirit. Amen. The grace of our Lord Jesus Christ, the love of God, and the fellowship of the Holy Spirit be with you all. First of all, if you don't like clapping, that is fine. You don't have to clap. You don't have to go nuts like a few of the other ones do. You can do anything you want. That's the glory about the Mass. So don't feel that if you don't feel like clapping or those other things that you must. As long as you worship God with all your heart inside, that's what matters most, what's going on inside of you. So first thing you do is do that. Be comfortable with where you are. You don't have to be where somebody else is. And you might never be, because that's not what God wants of you, okay? The other ones who do clap, don't you dare judge those who don't. Thank you now. So, first thing we got to do is come before God and acknowledge when we're judgmental people. Acknowledge when everybody goes in front of us and we judge them for doing all the things that we don't do because they're not like us. We need to come to God and say we're sorry, most especially for judging people when we go to Mass. And let's ask God for His mercy and beg Him for His forgiveness. I confess to Almighty God and to you, my brothers and sisters, that I have sinned through my own fault in my thoughts and in my words, in what I have done and what I have failed to do. And I ask Blessed Mary, Ever Virgin, all the angels and the saints, and you, my brothers and sisters, to pray for me to the Lord our God. May Almighty God have mercy on us, forgive us our sins, and bring each of us one day to life everlasting. Amen. Lord, have mercy. Lord, have mercy. Christ, have mercy. Christ, have mercy. Lord, have mercy. Lord, have mercy. Let us pray. On the Feast of St. Patrick, it's pretty good you're all here instead of out drinking. That's a good thing. Oh, but Father, we're going out after, don't you know? Oh, well, you better invite the priest. Anyway. Father in heaven, you sent the great Bishop Patrick to the people of Ireland to share his faith and to spend his life in loving service. May our lives bear witness to the faith we profess and our love bring others to the peace and the joy of your gospel. We ask this through Christ our Lord. Amen. Please be seated now and listen to God's word because I may ask questions. So tell Brian to do a good job, Lord.
2: A reading from the book of the prophet Daniel. Lord, great and awesome God, you who keep your merciful covenant toward those who love you and who observe your commandments. We have sinned, been wicked, and done evil. We have rebelled and departed from your commandments and your laws. We have not obeyed your servants, the prophets, who spoke in your name to our kings, our princes, our father, and all the people of the land. Justice, O Lord, is on your side. We are shamefaced even to this day. We, the men of Judah, the residents of Jerusalem, and all Israel near and far, and all the countries to which you have scattered them because of their treachery toward you. O Lord, we are shamefaced, like our kings, our princes, and our fathers, for having sinned against you. But yours, O Lord, our God, are compassion and forgiveness. Yet we rebelled against you and paid no heed to your command, O Lord, our God, to live by the law you gave us to your servants, the prophets. The word of the Lord.
0: Thanks be to God.
2: Responsorial psalm will be, Lord, do not deal with us according to our sins.
0: Lord, do not deal with us according to our sins.
2: Remember not against us the iniquities of the past. May your compassion quickly come to us, for we are brought very low. Lord, do not deal with us according to our sins. Help us, O God, our Savior, because of the glory of your name. Deliver us and pardon our sins for your name's sake. Lord, do not deal with us according to our sins. Let the prisoner sighing come before you. With your great power, free those doomed to death. Then we, your people and the sheep of your pasture, will give thanks to you forever. Through all generations, we will declare your praise. Lord, do not deal with us according to our sins.

0: My sisters and brothers, may our Lord be with you.
1: And also with you.
0: A reading from the Holy Gospel according to St. Luke.
1: Glory to you.
0: Jesus said to his disciples, "Be merciful, just as your Father is merciful. Stop judging, and you will not be judged. Stop condemning, you will not be condemned. Forgive, and you will be forgiven. Give, and the gifts will be given to you. Good measure, packed together, shaken down, and overflowing, will be poured into your lap. The measure with which you measure will in return be measured out to you." The Gospel of the Lord.
1: Praise to you, Lord Jesus
0: Christ. It's one of the few times I can really say, please be seated for the 45-minute homily, and mean it. So, tonight, what wonderful readings, huh? God is merciful, stop judging. I think you heard all this before. And so it's just the word of the Lord. And the New Man magazine this month, if you get it, if you're a man, I guess women wouldn't get New Man magazine. But anyway, there's a thing about a minister from England, and he has a whole thing. He just wrote a book about totally forgiven. And about how it's interesting that the number one thing that Christians are called to do is be people of forgiveness and mercy. And yet that's the thing we do last. You know, it's the thing we don't like to do. And yet that's what God calls us to do, huh? And so, but first we need to focus on what the Mass is about. We talked about in the beginning the sacrifice, how it cost God everything, how we must yearn for Him. But at the Mass, if you go into your Bibles again, I want you to go to John chapter 15, verse 9 and following. John, this is in the context, of course, of the Last Supper. John chapter 15, verse 9 and following. And again, I always tell people, if you want to start reading the Bible, the best place to start is John chapter 15. It's a summary of the Gospel. It's what everything's about, huh? John 15, verse 9, he starts, "As the Father has loved me, so I love you." So in the context of the first Mass, Jesus told the people he loved that he loved them. Very important thing. Then he goes on, verse 12. He gives them his only commandment. "This is my commandment. Love one another as I have loved you." Now, those two things are very important. So you've got to make sure. And then he tells it again in verse 17. "The command I give you is this, is that you love one another." If you go back two chapters, to chapter 13, again he says, "I give you a new commandment," verse 34. "I give you a new commandment. By your love for one another, such as my love has been for you, so must you love each other." Verse 35, and I think we have to underline this, jump on this, make sure we know this above all things. "This is how all people will know you're my disciples, by your love for one another." Okay? This is what the Mass gotta be. Before anything else, above everything else, good liturgy, bad liturgy, what every Mass must be is about love of one another. That's what it's about. You know, again, if you go to John and you go to the last chapter here, isn't it interesting? Let's go to the last chapter of John, or chapter 20 of John's Gospel. Might be 21. It is 21. Chapter 21, the very last chapter of John. Verse 15. After the resurrection, here's Jesus and he's confronting Peter. And he looks at Peter, and this, of course, is my thing when I was ordained, my stole, it's on my chasuble back there. He says to Peter, "Do you love me more than these?" Now get this. When he's asking Peter, "Do you love me more than anybody else?" And Peter says, "Yes, Lord, you know that I love you." He didn't say, "Then come and spend every moment of your knees before me." He says, "If you love me more than anybody else," then what does he say? "Feed my sheep." Give your life away in love for others. Then he looks at him again. Do you love me, Peter? Yes, Lord, I love you. Tend my sheep. Do you love me, Peter? Oh, Lord, you know everything. You know that I love you. Feed my sheep. If you and I are to love God, the only way to prove that is by loving others. Huh? The only way. And again, I love John. You know, John can do it some more here. Because go to his letters. It's towards the back of the book. The best way to go if you're new in the Bible is go to the very back, book of Revelation, and go backwards a couple books here. And when you go to John, there's three letters of John. We're going to the first letter of John, chapter 4. The first letter of John, chapter 4, verse 20. And I love this. John doesn't pull any punches. You know anybody like that? John chapter 4, 1 John chapter 4, verse 20. If anyone says, my love is fixed on God, yet hates his brother, he is a liar. He is a liar. I love that. You can't sit there and say you love God and yet hate your brother. If you do, you're a liar. We can never separate our love from God and our love from each other. Can't happen. And yet we try to do it all the time, huh? Love one another as I have loved you. This is my commandment. All people will know you're my disciples because you love one another. If you say you love God and hate your brother, you're a liar. Whoa. The only thing we know too, if we go to Matthew chapter 25. Huh? You all know Matthew 25, you better. Because again, this is the last judgment. And again, I teach all my kids at prep when I used to teach full time. Every week I'd give them the questions and answers to a test. This is the questions and answers to the final exam. Now again, even though in Matthew 25, God gives us the questions and the answers, there are still, every year when I did this, I still failed at least 4 kids every year. Now these are the questions and answers to the final exam. And this is the final exam for eternity. In Matthew 25, verse 31. Matthew 25, verse 31. You and I need to meditate on this a lot because this is what you and I will be judged on. When the Son of Man comes in all his glory, escorted by all his angels, he will separate the nations into two groups as a shepherd separates a sheep from the goats. The sheep he will place on his right hand and the goats he will place on his left. Then he will say to those on his right, come, inherit the kingdom prepared for you from the foundation of the world. Because I was hungry and he gave me food. I was thirsty and he gave me drink. And he'll go, et cetera, et cetera, et cetera. And then they're going to say, now, I always love this. Did the saved know they were going to be saved? The answer is no. Lord, when did we see you hungry or thirsty and feed you? And then he says, whatever you do to the least of my brothers or sisters, you did to me. Then I hope to God none of us ever hear this other line from Jesus Christ himself. Again, this shows that Jesus isn't Barney. Get out of my sight, you accursed, into the everlasting fire prepared for the devil and his angels. Why? Because I was hungry and you gave me no food. I was thirsty and you gave me no drink. I was alone in the prison. You did not visit me. They're not going to say, oh, Lord, when did we see you and not take care of your needs? And he says, whatever you fail to do to one of these least ones, you fail to do to me. The just will go to eternal life and the unjust to eternal punishment. You see, it all comes down, like it or not, to how we treat each other. It's that simple. And that's very difficult. I hate that. Because we sometimes can play this game that I'm very holy, and yet I treat everybody else like garbage, but I'm very holy. And that just doesn't work. Now again, we're all going to love the way God gave us a personality to. I am never going to be a gentle, loving person. Ain't going to happen. You can pray for it all you want. Short of a lobotomy, it ain't going to happen. You know, but the only thing I can do is take the personality I have and willingly give up my life for the flock. That's how I did it. Peter was that type. He always put his foot in his mouth. He was a strong guy, but he loved Jesus and he loved the flock. But I don't think he'd win any personality contests. Huh? John, on the other hand, was like my classmate, Father Ed. Very gentle, very loving. You know, again, two different ways we show love. My classmate, Father Ed, likes to sit there, and he was a campus minister at a school. He'd say, come here to the kids. He'd take them around personally and say, come here. I want to tell you a secret. I think you're special. Now, that's his way, and he means it sincerely. What a wonderful man. You'll never hear me pull someone aside and say, come here, I want to tell you a secret. I think you're special. Ain't gonna happen. Sorry. My way with my prep kids is sit there and walking through the morning at 7:30 and bam, knock him into a locker. You know, kid, if you need anything, I'm here for you.
2: Yes, Father.
0: That's my way. That's the way I learned, and that's my personality. Now, some people might want to change the personality, but it ain't going to happen. I'm 42, personality's done. But if you need me, I'm there. I give away my life every day. I don't have my own. That's the way God's called me to do it. So we got to sit there and know, and I also know that I can't sit there and hold grudges. I got to forgive. I got to let go. And that's hard, but you got to do it. It's life. And so God's calling us to love the way our personalities are, period. You don't got to become some tiptoe through the tulips type person to be a person of great love. All the saints are very different. But the goal in our life must be, I'm a person of love.
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0: In the famous cleansing of the temple, Jesus overturned the money changers' tables and told them to stop making his Father's house a den of thieves. You're a temple too, you know. God's word tells us, do you not know that your bodies are temples of the Holy Spirit? When I was first teaching my son about modesty, he saw a billboard of a half-clothed woman and said, that's gross, right, Dad? That's not gross, I said. That's too sacred to be thrown on a billboard. You see, God doesn't hate sin because we're gross, but because it isn't worthy of us. And that realization changes how we approach sin. It brings us from self-loathing to striving for fulfillment, from negative guilt that tears us down to positive repentance that builds us up. When you consider your failings, consider them in light of the sacredness that God sees in you. You're his temple, you know, and he's passionate about cleansing you because he loves you. This is Chris Stefanik from RealLifeCatholic.com.
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6: Please join us in praying the Litany of the Sacred Heart of Jesus. In the name of the Father, and of the Son, and of the Holy Spirit.
7: Amen.
6: Lord, have mercy.
7: Lord, have mercy.
6: Christ, have mercy.
7: Christ, have mercy.
6: Lord, have mercy.
7: Lord, have mercy.
6: Christ, hear us.
7: Christ, graciously hear us.
6: God, the Father of heaven,
7: have mercy on us.
6: God, the Son, Redeemer of the world,
7: have mercy on us.
6: God, the Holy Spirit,
7: have mercy on us.
6: Holy Trinity, one God,
7: have mercy on us.
6: Heart of Jesus, Son of the Eternal Father,
7: have mercy on us.
6: Heart of Jesus, formed by the Holy Spirit in the womb of the Virgin Mother,
7: have mercy on us.
6: Heart of Jesus, substantially united to the Word of God,
7: have mercy on us.
6: Heart of Jesus, of infinite majesty,
7: have mercy on us.
6: Heart of Jesus, holy temple of God,
7: have mercy on us.
6: Heart of Jesus, tabernacle of the Most High,
7: have mercy on us.
6: Heart of Jesus, house of God and gate of heaven,
7: have mercy on us.
6: Heart of Jesus, burning furnace of charity,
7: have mercy on us.
6: Heart of Jesus, vessel of justice and love,
7: have mercy on us.
6: Heart of Jesus, full of goodness and love,
7: have mercy on us.
6: Heart of Jesus, abyss of all virtues,
7: have mercy on us.
6: Heart of Jesus, most worthy of all praise,
7: have mercy on us.
6: Heart of Jesus, king and center of all hearts,
7: have mercy on us.
6: Heart of Jesus, in whom are all the treasures of wisdom and knowledge,
7: have mercy on us.
6: Heart of Jesus, in whom dwells all the fullness of the Godhead,
7: have mercy on us.
6: Heart of Jesus, in whom the Father was well pleased,
7: have mercy on us.
6: Heart of Jesus, of whose fullness we have all received,
7: have mercy on us.
6: Heart of Jesus, desire of the everlasting hills,
7: have mercy on us.
6: Heart of Jesus, patient and most merciful,
7: have mercy on us.
6: Heart of Jesus, enriching all who invoke you,
7: have mercy on us.
6: Heart of Jesus, fountain of life and holiness,
7: have mercy on us.
6: Heart of Jesus, propitiation for our sins,
7: have mercy on us.
6: Heart of Jesus, loaded down with opprobrium,
7: have mercy on us.
6: Heart of Jesus, bruised for our offenses,
7: have mercy on us.
6: Heart of Jesus, obedient unto death,
7: have mercy on us.
6: Heart of Jesus, pierced with a lance,
7: have mercy on us.
6: Heart of Jesus, source of all consolation,
7: have mercy on us.
6: Heart of Jesus, our life and resurrection,
7: have mercy on us.
6: Heart of Jesus, our peace and reconciliation,
7: have mercy on us.
6: Heart of Jesus, victim for our sins,
7: have mercy on us.
6: Heart of Jesus, salvation of those who trust in you,
7: have mercy on us.
6: Heart of Jesus, hope of those who die in you,
7: have mercy on us.
6: Heart of Jesus, delight of all the saints,
7: have mercy on us.
6: Lamb of God, who takes away the sins of the world,
7: spare us, O Lord.
6: Lamb of God, who takes away the sins of the world,
7: graciously hear us, O Lord.
6: Lamb of God, who takes away the sins of the world,
7: have mercy on us.
6: Jesus, meek and humble of heart,
7: make our hearts like unto thine.
6: Let us pray. Almighty and eternal God, look upon the heart of your beloved Son and upon the praise and satisfaction he offers you in the name of sinners. And to those who implore your mercy, in your great goodness, grant forgiveness in the name of the same Jesus Christ, your Son, who lives and reigns with you forever and ever.
7: Amen.
6: Sacred Heart of Jesus,
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8: Here's your weather update from Catholic 540 AM. The current temp, 62 degrees, and it's cloudy. 96% humidity. The wind is from the north at 8 miles per hour, and it's raining. The forecast for this morning, cloudy with light wind, with occasional light rain. The temp 66 degrees. This afternoon, cloud-filled skies with a light breeze, with scattered showers. Temperature around 74. Then this evening, cloudy with some wind, with occasional rain. The temp 69 degrees. That's the weather from Catholic 540 AM, Divine Mercy Radio.
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12: The Chaplet of Divine Mercy.
13: In the name of the Father, and of the Son, and of the Holy Spirit. Amen.
14: You expired, Jesus, but the source of life gushed forth for souls, and the ocean of mercy opened up for the whole world. O fount of life, unfathomable divine mercy, envelop the whole world and empty yourself out upon us.
12: O blood and water, which gush forth from the heart of Jesus as a fountain of mercy for us, I trust in you. O blood and water, which gush forth from the heart of Jesus as a fountain of mercy for us, I trust in you. O blood and water, which gush forth from the heart of Jesus as a fountain of mercy for us, I trust in you.
14: Our Father, who art in heaven, hallowed be thy name. Thy kingdom come. Thy will be done on earth as it is in heaven.
12: Give us this day our daily bread, and forgive us our trespasses, as we forgive those who trespass against us. And lead us not into temptation, but deliver us from evil. Amen.
14: Hail Mary, full of grace, the Lord is with you. Blessed are you among women, and blessed is the fruit of your womb, Jesus.
12: Holy Mary, Mother of God, pray for us sinners now and at the hour of our death. Amen.
14: I believe in God, the Father Almighty, creator of heaven and earth, and in Jesus Christ, his only Son, our Lord, who was conceived by the Holy Spirit, born of the Virgin Mary, suffered under Pontius Pilate, was crucified, died, and was buried. He descended into hell. On the third day, he rose again from the dead. He ascended into heaven and is seated at the right hand of God, the Father Almighty. From there, he will come to judge the living and the dead.
12: I believe in the Holy Spirit, the Holy Catholic Church, the communion of saints, the forgiveness of sins, the resurrection of the body, and life everlasting. Amen.
14: Eternal Father, I offer you the body and blood, soul and divinity of your dearly beloved Son, our Lord Jesus Christ, in atonement for our sins and those of the whole world. For the sake of his sorrowful passion,
12: have mercy on us and on the whole world.
14: For the sake of his sorrowful passion,
12: have mercy on us and on the whole world.
14: For the sake of his sorrowful passion,
12: have mercy on us and on the whole world.
14: For the sake of his sorrowful passion,
12: have mercy on us and on the whole world.
14: For the sake of his sorrowful passion,
12: have mercy on us and on the whole world.
14: For the sake of his sorrowful passion,
12: have mercy on us and on the whole world.
14: For the sake of his sorrowful passion,
12: have mercy on us and on the whole world.
14: For the sake of his sorrowful passion,
12: have mercy on us and on the whole world.
14: For the sake of his sorrowful passion,
12: have mercy on us and on the whole world.
14: For the sake of his sorrowful passion,
12: have mercy on us and on the whole world.
14: Eternal Father, I offer you the body and blood, soul and divinity of your dearly beloved Son, our Lord Jesus Christ, in atonement for our sins and those of the whole world. For the sake of his sorrowful passion,
12: have mercy on us and on the whole world.
14: For the sake of his sorrowful passion,
12: have mercy on us and on the whole world.
14: For the sake of his sorrowful passion,
12: have mercy on us and on the whole world.
14: For the sake of his sorrowful passion,
12: have mercy on us and on the whole world.
14: For the sake of his sorrowful passion,
12: have mercy on us and on the whole world.
14: For the sake of his sorrowful passion,
12: have mercy on us and on the whole world.
14: For the sake of his sorrowful passion,
12: have mercy on us and on the whole world.
14: For the sake of his sorrowful passion,
12: have mercy on us and on the whole world.
14: For the sake of his sorrowful passion,
12: have mercy on us and on the whole world.
14: For the sake of his sorrowful passion,
12: have mercy on us and on the whole world.
14: Eternal Father, I offer you the body and blood, soul and divinity of your dearly beloved Son, our Lord Jesus Christ, in atonement for our sins and those of the whole world. For the sake of his sorrowful passion,
12: have mercy on us and on the whole world.
14: For the sake of his sorrowful passion,
12: have mercy on us and on the whole world.
14: For the sake of his sorrowful passion,
12: have mercy on us and on the whole world.
14: For the sake of his sorrowful passion,
12: have mercy on us and on the whole world.
14: For the sake of his sorrowful passion,
12: have mercy on us and on the whole world.
14: For the sake of his sorrowful passion,
12: have mercy on us and on the whole world.
14: For the sake of his sorrowful passion,
12: have mercy on us and on the whole world.
14: For the sake of his sorrowful passion,
12: have mercy on us and on the whole world.
14: For the sake of his sorrowful passion,
12: have mercy on us and on the whole world.
14: For the sake of his sorrowful passion,
12: have mercy on us and on the whole world.
14: Eternal Father, I offer you the body and blood, soul and divinity of your dearly beloved Son, our Lord Jesus Christ, in atonement for our sins and those of the whole world. For the sake of his sorrowful passion,
12: have mercy on us and on the whole world.
14: For the sake of his sorrowful passion,
12: have mercy on us and on the whole world.
14: For the sake of his sorrowful passion,
12: have mercy on us and on the whole world.
14: For the sake of his sorrowful passion,
12: have mercy on us and on the whole world.
14: For the sake of his sorrowful passion,
12: have mercy on us and on the whole world.
14: For the sake of his sorrowful passion,
12: have mercy on us and on the whole world.
14: For the sake of his sorrowful passion,
12: have mercy on us and on the whole world.
14: For the sake of his sorrowful passion,
12: have mercy on us and on the whole world.
14: For the sake of his sorrowful passion,
12: have mercy on us and on the whole world.
14: For the sake of his sorrowful passion,
12: have mercy on us and on the whole world.
14: Eternal Father, I offer you the body and blood, soul and divinity of your dearly beloved Son, our Lord Jesus Christ, in atonement for our sins and those of the whole world. For the sake of his sorrowful passion,
12: have mercy on us and on the whole world.
14: For the sake of his sorrowful passion,
12: have mercy on us and on the whole world.
14: For the sake of his sorrowful passion,
12: have mercy on us and on the whole world.
14: For the sake of his sorrowful passion,
12: have mercy on us and on the whole world.
14: For the sake of his sorrowful passion,
12: have mercy on us and on the whole world.
14: For the sake of his sorrowful passion,
12: have mercy on us and on the whole world.
14: For the sake of his sorrowful passion,
12: have mercy on us and on the whole world.
14: For the sake of his sorrowful passion,
12: have mercy on us and on the whole world.
14: For the sake of his sorrowful passion,
12: have mercy on us and on the whole world.
14: For the sake of his sorrowful passion,
12: have mercy on us and on the whole world. Holy God,
14: holy mighty one,
12: holy immortal one, have mercy on us and on the whole world. Holy God,
14: holy mighty one,
12: holy immortal one,
14: have mercy on us and on the whole world.
12: Holy God,
14: holy mighty one,
12: holy immortal one,
14: have mercy on us and on the whole world. Eternal God, in whom mercy is endless and the treasury of compassion inexhaustible, look kindly upon us and increase your mercy in us, that in difficult moments we might not despair nor become despondent, but with great confidence submit ourselves to your holy will, which is love and mercy itself.
13: In the name of the Father, and of the Son, and of the Holy Spirit. Amen.
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2: Welcome, friends. This is Peter Herbeck, your host. We're here for one more day with our special guest this week, and it's really been a lot of fun and very inspiring. Patrick Rice is the co-founder and executive director of Encounter Ministries, and we've had a full week of extraordinary stories, understanding about what the ministry is about. We're going to dedicate today to just stories of how we've seen the Lord work and the signs and wonders and what God can do and what he wants to do in your life. And he wants you to get involved. He wants you to be engaged in his mission. Time is short, friends. We're all going to be dead before you know it. The Bible says life is short. It's a passing shadow. And every one of us who's baptized into Christ, I don't care who you are, what little education you have, you are called, and the Lord wants you to come into an understanding of what he's given you that you don't even know about yet. Amen. So welcome back, Patrick.
3: Thank you, Peter. It's so good to be here this week, man.
2: Yeah, yeah, it is. It's rich. It's rich. So let's just share some stories of, I want you to start, and just share some stories of how you've seen the Lord work in many ways to bring healing, freedom, deliverance, empowering people into mission. Whatever stories are in your heart at the moment, just share. Yeah. I know there's a ton of them.
3: Yeah, it's just, it kind of goes back, like I mentioned yesterday, that at the Encounter School, we teach, equip, and activate disciples to demonstrate the love of God through the power of the Holy Spirit in their spheres of influence. So the way we see it, and you kind of come to see it, is wherever I have influence, that's my mission field, my ground. So when I'm at my home, my kids, I'm building them up. When I'm out doing errands, I'm always looking for being led by the Holy Spirit. The children of God are those who are led by the Holy Spirit to make Jesus known. And, so I'm always looking for opportunities. And actually the one that comes to mind is last month, a good friend of mine, Father Patrick Gagnon, who's one of our associate leaders at Encounter. We were invited to do the Croatian National Charismatic Conference. It was being held in Mostar in Bosnia, for Croat-speaking Bosnia. There were about 2,000 people there, and we got to do their conference. It was amazing. Actually, one crazy thing happened. They had their upper church. It was the largest church in the whole region, and the upper church held 1,500 people, and they had a lower church, a crypt church, that was almost the same size, but they had about 800 seats there. And so they had us do a healing service, but they wanted one in the top and one in the bottom, like no live stream. And so Father Patrick led one in the top and I led the one in the bottom. And there was probably close to 1,000 people there that were in the lower part. So we got to this point where after we preached the good news of Jesus the healer, because we all know, everyone knows Jesus the Savior, but we want to talk the good news of Jesus the healer, the one that everyone that came to Jesus for healing in the gospel stories was healed. He actually loves to heal. And so we're building faith in that. And then we do a series of corporate prayers where we have everyone pray with authority of the name of Jesus over the people near them that have conditions. And right as I start to, lead the prayer, repeat after me, in the name of Jesus, and everyone speaks, in the name of Jesus, I speak to you, shoulder, arm, wrist, whatever it is that we were praying for at the time. And right when I started to say, in the name of Jesus, and everyone repeated, a demon manifested in a woman, shrieking like, ah, like so annoying. And so, and everyone kind of stopped and freaked out. And I just started saying, in the name of Jesus, and everyone repeated in the name of Jesus. And I said, I speak to you, demon. And all 800 people, 1,000 people, I speak to you, demon. Shut up now in Jesus' name. And they

0: The devil's afraid of us.
1: Yeah, yeah. That's why he makes noise. Yeah. That's why.
0: So we had amazing conference. It was really good to be with our brothers in Croatia. But we had a free day, and we got to spend some time in Split, where we were going to fly out of the next day.
1: Mm-hmm.
0: And the couple that was with us, amazing couple, spirit-filled couple, they took us to a restaurant. It was right on the sea, and they had fish and everything. And the waitress that was there, her name was Maria, and she was in her mid-20s. We were just so high off all of the conference stuff. And Father Patrick was like, hey there, like, is there anything, we like your cross. She had a cross on. You were just sharing good news. And she said, is there anything that we could pray for you for? And she said, no, honestly, like, I believe in God. That's fine, but you don't need to pray for me. And I stopped her. I said, why? Like, what's going on, Maria? Like, why do you say that? And she said, honestly, I'm going through a terrible time right now. My husband, who I married, has divorced me. I have a 2-year-old son by myself, and I'm going through an annulment right now. Yeah, I don't think I'm going to get a second chance in my life. And I remember stopping and feeling like the Holy Spirit being saying, like, I need you to tell her the good news right now. And I stopped and I said, Maria, I got to tell you something right now. The only reason that you believe that God's not going to do anything good for you right now is because your faith in God, you believe in God, but your faith in God is based upon your experience and your past with Him. Mm-hmm. If you put your faith in what God hasn't done in your life in the past, nothing ever is going to change in your life. The focal point and reference of faith is not what's happened in your past, but it's His Word Himself. It's based upon who He is right now. He is God, and that His Word is good. And if you actually believe that and invite that into your life will change. And why do I say that? Because that's exactly what happened in my life and continues to happen in my life.
1: Mm-hmm.
0: And she stopped and she started to kind of tear up, and she said, why is it that I've been Catholic my whole life and no one's spoken to me like this? And then she started to basically go on and share all of her frustration with her Croatian Catholic experience. She goes to Mass every week. She even goes to adoration. And nothing changes, and she realized, I've been putting my faith in God based upon what He hasn't done in the past. And I basically said, I'm going to give you some scripture verses here, and I'm going to invite you to pray and do this. And as I'm saying this, Father Patrick is like, hey, I feel like the Lord says that there's something going on medically in your body right now. And is it your back or something? And she said, actually, I got diagnosed with cancer on one of my vocal cords. And that's why my voice is a little rough. How did you know that? And Father Patrick was talking about prophetic gifts. And so we ended up praying for her for healing, and she felt the presence of God come upon her. She had just been re-diagnosed with another tumor. It was so profound. So she ended up, as we left that night, we kind of closed out the night. Basically, we saw a woman with very little hope, very little faith, who told us that what happened in that one night restored her faith in Jesus completely and has given her a new connection with God that she's never had because of one encounter with God.
1: Yeah.
0: The encounter of God that we were able to bring through the power of the Holy Spirit completely changed this woman's life in 30 minutes.
1: Hmm.
0: And I give thanks for all of the amazing miracles that we saw. We saw hundreds of people claim to experience 80% or more healing in their body, hundreds. But seeing this woman changed in the midst of a normal life, it just fills me up, man.
1: No, it's beautiful. It made me think about this last year. Bishop Scott McKagan and I were doing a priest retreat, and then we offered anybody who wanted to come to get some prophetic prayer individually. Thus, and so this one priest came in. He was an older man who had probably was just into retirement, but had been a major leader in the diocese for years. And we just sit down, and the person sits down, like you guys do this all the time, where just say, you know, before we pray for what you'd like prayer for, we're just going to listen to the Lord and see what He would like to say to you if we have something, you know. So we just prayed for a minute, and as soon as we turned and asked the Lord, and he had his eyes closed, and this was totally new for him, and he never had an experience like this at all, a prayer time kind of thing like this at all. And immediately, I just almost started weeping. The Lord said He's carrying huge wounds, being seriously mistreated by superiors. He's very, very hurt. And I said, Father, I don't know this is true, but I'm just going to share with you what I feel in my heart right now. And I said that to him. I said, is this true? And he looked up. All of a sudden, he looked up.

0: Who told you that? Who told you that? And he was like really intense, like, no, who told you that? And I said, Father, no one told me that. Jesus told me that. Like, I don't know a single thing about you. I've never met you. And then it dawned on him, and he started to cry, and he goes, does Jesus know me like that?
1: Whoa. And who is this guy?
0: It's a priest.
1: Oh, my gosh.
0: Yeah, and like a retired priest who was a major leader. Like, it just hit him, like, he knows me.
1: Wow.
0: He knows my hurt of stuff. And he's a noble guy, and he doesn't talk about it, but he's carrying a deep, deep hurt and deep wound, even from the church in him. And isn't that beautiful? And it was
1: amazing.
0: So simple. And it happened in 5 and 10 minutes. And it was...
1: Yeah, what's going to do more for a person's life than, hey, can I pray with you and just listen to the Lord for you?
0: Yeah.
1: I mean, it's so good. Like, and Peter, like, what we've experienced, what we've been equipped to do is something that God wants for everyone.
0: Right. It's not, yeah, the problem, people listen to it, well, that's, of course, that's Patrick Rice, the guy's like super gifted. Or Peter Herbeck's been around doing this forever. Could never happen to me. That's not true. It's simply not true. And we could tell you tons of stories of brothers and sisters who God uses just because they believe, they have faith, they believe, they trust, and they put themselves out there and say, Lord, and they love. They love the person they're ministering to and give God permission. And there's so much more than what 90% of Catholics have ever even thought of was possible.
1: Yeah.
0: And that's really the heart of what you're doing.
1: Yeah.
0: To try to bring people to see it and know it, not only for their own sake, and to bring healing to themselves and their marriages and their families, but healing for the church at large and reaching the lost. But go ahead.
1: I want to share one more story.
0: Yeah, please do.
1: I love impossible circumstances, like things that on the outside look like these are impossible circumstances, because that's what Jesus encountered, like, day in and day out in his life on the earth. We had at our summer intensive last year.
0: Yeah.
1: So our summer intensive is where you can actually go through 4 sample classes of each of the first 4 quarters to discern, like, whether this might be a good fit for you in this season.
0: Yeah.
1: We believe the Encounter School is for everyone, but it has to be the right time in your life. And so last year we had a guy come through the summer intensive, and he had just been in a car accident, and his spine was at a 90 degree angle, completely deformed. And the doctors were not able to do any more reconstructive surgery on it. So it was like the craziest thing in the world. So he's at the summer intensive, and during the third night on physical healing ministry, we taught the prayer model, and then we had an opportunity to be prayed for. And this guy, he, from what we gathered, didn't seem to, like, I don't know how much faith he had, but he was being prayed for with just a team of our students. When they prayed, they say, hey, what's going on? I was praying for you. Do you experience it? Are you experiencing anything? And he said, no. And then all of a sudden, one of the guys said, hey, can you just, like, test it out? Try and do something you couldn't do. And he said something along the lines of, like, well, yeah, I can't, like, bend over. And then he said, well, can you just try to do it anyway? And he started to bend over, and all of a sudden we heard pop, pop, pop, pop, pop. And his spine went from a 90-degree angle to the proper curvature, completely
0: glory
1: healed.
0: To God.
1: Glory to God. Goes to his doctor, x-rays, all of it's completely legit. And actually, we're going to be filming a mini documentary on it.
0: Oh, wow.
1: Impossible circumstances. Jesus broke in through normal people.
0: Yeah, that's so good. Patrick, thank you for being with us. It's been a blessing. You want to tell our listeners how they can find out more about all the work you're doing?
1: Yes, we have an Encounter Conference July 16th to the 18th in Toledo, Ohio. And you can check that out at encounterconference.org. And you can learn about the Encounter School at encounterschool.org.
0: 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God has a great plan for you, and he desires much to draw you into his mission. God bless you. Have a blessed weekend.
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8: Hello, my name is Father Mike Schutz, and I'm the Vocations Director for the Diocese of Raleigh. 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Amen. 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Grant us also an increase in vocations to the religious life. 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We ask this through Christ our Lord. Amen. Mary, Mother of the Church, pray for us. In the name of the Father, and of the Son, and of the Holy Spirit.
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0: The Sorrowful Mysteries of the Holy Rosary with Mother Angelica and the nuns of Our Lady of the Angels Monastery.
1: In the name of the Father, and of the Son, and of the Holy Spirit.
2: Amen.
1: I believe in God, the Father Almighty, Creator of heaven and earth, and in Jesus Christ, His only Son, our Lord, who was conceived by the Holy Spirit, born of the Virgin Mary, suffered under Pontius Pilate, was crucified, died, and was buried. He descended into hell. The third day He rose again from the dead. He ascended into heaven and sits at the right hand of God, the Father Almighty, from whence He shall come to judge the living and the dead. Father, who art in heaven, hallowed be thy name. Thy kingdom come, thy will be done on earth as it is in heaven.
2: Give us this day our daily bread, and forgive us our trespasses, as we forgive those who trespass against us. And lead us not into temptation, but deliver us from evil. Amen.
1: Hail Mary, full of grace, the Lord is with thee. Blessed art thou among women, and blessed is the fruit of thy womb, Jesus.
2: Holy Mary, Mother of God, pray for us sinners now and at the hour of our death. Amen.
1: Hail Mary, full of grace, the Lord is with thee. Blessed art thou among women, and blessed is the fruit of thy womb, Jesus.
2: Holy Mary, Mother of God, pray for us sinners now.
1: Mary, full of grace, the Lord is with thee. Blessed art thou amongst women, and blessed is the fruit of thy womb, Jesus.
2: Holy Mary, Mother of God, pray for us sinners now and at the hour of our death. Amen.
1: Glory be to the Father, and to the Son, and to the Holy Spirit.
2: As it was in the beginning, is now, and ever shall be, world without end.
1: The first sorrowful mystery, the agony in the garden.
3: Dear Jesus, your example of resignation, acceptance, and love makes us realize that the Father has our lives in His hands, and nothing happens to us that is not for our good.
1: Our Father, who art in heaven, hallowed be thy name. Thy kingdom come, thy will be done on earth as it is in heaven.
2: Give us this day our daily bread, and forgive us our trespasses, as we forgive those who trespass against us. And lead us not into temptation, but deliver us from evil. Amen.
1: Hail Mary, full of grace, the Lord is with thee. Blessed art thou among women, and blessed is the fruit of thy womb, Jesus.
2: Holy Mary, Mother of God, pray for us sinners now and at the hour of our death. Amen.
1: Hail Mary, full of grace, the Lord is with thee. Blessed art thou amongst women, and blessed is the fruit of thy womb, Jesus.
2: Holy Mary, Mother of God, pray for us sinners now.
1: Hail Mary, full of grace, the Lord is with thee. Blessed art thou among women, and blessed is the fruit of thy womb, Jesus.
2: Holy Mary, Mother of God, pray for us sinners now and at the hour of our death. Amen.
1: Hail Mary, full of grace, the Lord is with thee. Blessed art thou amongst women, and blessed is the fruit of thy womb, Jesus.
2: Holy Mary, Mother of God, pray for us sinners, now and at the hour of our death. Amen.
1: Hail Mary, full of grace, the Lord is with thee. Blessed art thou among women, and blessed is the fruit of thy womb, Jesus.
2: Holy Mary, Mother of God, pray for us sinners now and at the hour of our death. Amen.
1: Hail Mary, full of grace, the Lord is with thee. Blessed art thou amongst women, and blessed is the fruit of thy womb, Jesus.
2: Holy Mary, Mother of God, pray for us sinners now and at the hour of our death. Amen.
1: Hail Mary, full of grace, the Lord is with thee. Blessed art thou amongst women, and blessed is the fruit of thy womb, Jesus.
2: Holy Mary, Mother of God, pray for us sinners now and at the hour of our death. Amen.
1: Hail Mary, full of grace, the Lord is with thee. Blessed art thou amongst women, and blessed is the fruit of thy womb, Jesus.
2: Holy Mary, Mother of God, pray for us sinners now and at the hour of our death. Amen.
1: Hail Mary, full of grace, the Lord is with thee. Blessed art thou among women, and blessed is the fruit of thy womb, Jesus.
2: Holy Mary, Mother of God, pray for us sinners now and at the hour of our death. Amen.
1: Hail Mary, full of grace, the Lord is with thee. Blessed art thou among women, and blessed is the fruit of thy womb, Jesus.
2: Holy Mary, Mother of God, pray for us sinners, now and at the hour of our death. Amen.
1: Glory be to the Father, and to the Son, and to the Holy Spirit.
2: As it was in the beginning, is now, and ever shall be, world without end. Amen.
1: O my Jesus,
2: forgive us our sins, save us from the fires of hell, and lead all souls to heaven, especially those in most need of your mercy.
1: The second sorrowful mystery, the scourging at the pillar.
3: Dear Jesus, this incident was not only painful, but humiliating. Each stroke of the whip made you wince with pain, and the gaze of the onlookers made you feel like a worm and no man.
1: Our Father, who art in heaven, hallowed be thy name. Thy kingdom come, thy will be done on earth as it is in heaven.
2: Give us this day our daily bread, and forgive us our trespasses, as we forgive those who trespass against us. And lead us not into
1: Amen. Hail Mary, full of grace, the Lord is with thee. Blessed art thou among women, and blessed is the fruit of thy womb, Jesus.
2: Holy Mary, Mother of God, pray for us sinners now and at the hour of our death. Amen.
1: Hail Mary, full of grace, the Lord is with thee. Blessed art thou among women, and blessed is the fruit of thy womb, Jesus.
2: Holy Mary, Mother of God, pray for us sinners now and at the hour of our death. Amen.
1: Hail Mary, full of grace, the Lord is with thee. Blessed art thou among women, and blessed is the fruit of thy womb, Jesus.
2: Holy Mary, Mother of God, pray for us sinners now and at the hour of our death. Amen.
1: Hail Mary, full of grace, the Lord is with thee. Blessed art thou among women, and blessed is the fruit of thy womb, Jesus.
2: Holy Mary, Mother of God, pray for us sinners now and at the hour of our death.
1: Hail Mary, full of grace, the Lord is with thee. Blessed art thou amongst women, and blessed is the fruit of thy womb, Jesus.
2: Holy Mary, Mother of God, pray for us sinners now and at the hour of our death. Amen.
1: Hail Mary, full of grace, the Lord is with thee. Blessed art thou amongst women, and blessed is the fruit of thy womb, Jesus.
2: Holy Mary, Mother of God, pray for us sinners now and at the hour of our death. Amen.
1: Hail Mary, full of grace, the Lord is with thee. Blessed art thou amongst women, and blessed is the fruit of thy womb, Jesus.
2: Holy Mary, Mother of God, pray for us sinners now and at the hour of our death. Amen.
1: Hail Mary, full of grace, the Lord is with thee. Blessed art thou among women, and blessed is the fruit of thy womb, Jesus.
2: Holy Mary, Mother of God, pray for us sinners now and at the hour of our death. Amen.
1: Hail Mary, full of grace, the Lord is with thee. Blessed art thou amongst women, and blessed is the fruit of thy womb, Jesus.

0: Full of grace, the Lord is with thee. Blessed art thou amongst women, and blessed is the fruit of thy womb, Jesus.
1: Holy Mary, Mother of God, pray for us sinners now and at the hour of our death. Amen.
0: Glory be to the Father, and to the Son, and to the Holy Spirit.
1: As it was in the beginning, is now, and ever shall be, world without end. Amen.
0: O my Jesus,
1: forgive us our sins, save us from the fires of hell, and lead all souls to heaven, especially those who most need thy mercy.
0: The third sorrowful mystery, the crowning with thorns.
2: Dear Jesus, our lack of confidence in your mercy and the lukewarmness of our love braided the crown of thorns, this instrument of torture, into a wreath of unspeakable pain.
0: Our Father, who art in heaven, hallowed be thy name. Thy kingdom come, thy will be done on earth as it is in heaven.
1: Give us this day our daily bread, and forgive us our trespasses, as we forgive those who trespass against us. And lead us not into temptation, but deliver us from evil. Amen.
0: Hail Mary, full of grace, the Lord is with thee. Blessed art thou among women, and blessed is the fruit of thy womb, Jesus.
1: Holy Mary, Mother of God, pray for us sinners now and at the hour of our death. Amen.
0: Hail Mary, full of grace, the Lord is with thee. Blessed art thou amongst women, and blessed is the fruit of thy womb, Jesus.
1: Holy Mary, Mother of God, pray for us sinners now and at the hour of our death. Amen.
0: Hail Mary, full of grace, the Lord is with thee. Blessed art thou amongst women, and blessed is the fruit of thy womb, Jesus.
1: Holy Mary, Mother of God, pray for us sinners now and at the hour of our death. Amen.
0: Hail Mary, full of grace, the Lord is with thee. Blessed art thou among women, and blessed is the fruit of thy womb, Jesus.
1: Holy Mary, Mother of God, pray for us sinners now and at the hour of our death. Amen.
0: Hail Mary, full of grace, the Lord is with thee. Blessed art thou among women, and blessed is the fruit of thy womb, Jesus.
1: Holy

0: is with thee. Blessed art thou amongst the women, and blessed is the fruit of thy womb, Jesus.
1: Holy Mary, Mother of God, pray for us sinners now and at the hour of our death. Amen.
0: Hail Mary, full of grace, the Lord is with thee. Blessed art thou amongst women, and blessed is the fruit of thy womb, Jesus.
1: Holy Mary, Mother of God, pray for us sinners now and at the hour of our death. Amen.
0: Hail Mary, full of grace, the Lord is with thee. Blessed art thou amongst women, and blessed is the fruit of thy womb, Jesus.
1: Amen.

0: is with thee. Blessed art thou amongst women, and blessed is the fruit of thy womb, Jesus.
1: Holy Mary, Mother of God, pray for us sinners now and at the hour of our death. Amen.
0: Hail Mary, full of grace, the Lord is with thee. Blessed art thou amongst women, and blessed is the fruit of thy womb, Jesus.
1: Holy Mary, Mother of God, pray for us sinners now and at the hour of our death. Amen.
0: Glory be to the Father, and to the Son, and to the Holy Spirit.
1: As it was in the beginning, is now, and ever shall be, world without end. Amen.
0: Oh, my Jesus.
1: Forgive us our sins, save us from the fires of hell, and lead all souls to heaven.
0: The fourth sorrowful mystery, the carrying of the cross.
2: You loved us enough, dear Jesus, to take upon your bleeding shoulders the wood of your cross. May our cross be one cross, dear Jesus, that together we may glorify the Father and save souls.
0: Our Father, who art in heaven, hallowed be thy name. Thy kingdom come, thy will be done on earth as it is in heaven.
1: Give us this day our daily bread, and forgive us our trespasses, as we forgive those who trespass against us. And lead us not into temptation, but deliver us from evil. Amen.
0: Hail Mary, full of grace, the Lord is with thee. Blessed art thou among women, and blessed is the fruit of thy womb, Jesus.
1: Holy Mary, Mother of God, pray for us sinners now and at the hour of our death. Amen.
0: Hail Mary, full of grace, the Lord is with thee. Blessed art thou amongst women, and blessed is the fruit of thy womb, Jesus.

0: amongst women, and blessed is the fruit of thy womb, Jesus.
1: Holy Mary, Mother of God, pray for us sinners now and at the hour of our death. Amen.
0: Hail Mary, full of grace, the Lord is with thee. Blessed art thou among women, and blessed is the fruit of thy womb, Jesus.
1: Holy Mary, Mother of God, pray for us sinners now and at the hour of our death. Amen.
0: Hail Mary, full of grace, the Lord is with thee. Blessed art thou among women, and blessed is the fruit of thy womb, Jesus.

0: Lord is with thee. Blessed art thou amongst the women, and blessed is the fruit of thy womb, Jesus.
1: Holy Mary, Mother of God, pray for us sinners now and at the hour of our death. Amen.
0: Hail Mary, full of grace, the Lord is with thee. Blessed art thou among women, and blessed is the fruit of thy womb, Jesus.
1: Holy Mary, Mother of God, pray for us sinners now and at the hour of our death. Amen.
0: Hail Mary, full of grace, the Lord is with thee. Blessed art thou amongst women, and blessed is the fruit of thy womb, Jesus.
1: Holy Mary, Mother of God, pray for us sinners now and at the hour of our death. Amen.
0: Hail Mary, full of grace, the Lord is with thee. Blessed art thou amongst women, and blessed is the fruit of thy womb, Jesus.
1: Holy Mary, Mother of God, pray for us sinners now and at the hour of our death. Amen.
0: Hail Mary, full of grace, the Lord is with thee. Blessed art thou amongst women, and blessed is the fruit of thy womb, Jesus.
1: Holy Mary, Mother of God, pray for us sinners now and at the hour of our death. Amen.
0: Glory be to the Father, and to the Son, and to the Holy Spirit.
1: As it was in the beginning, is now, and ever shall be, world without end. Amen.
0: O my Jesus,
1: forgive us our sins, save us from fires of hell, and lead all souls to heaven, especially those who most need thy mercy.
0: The fifth sorrowful mystery, the crucifixion.
2: You gave your life for us when we were yet sinners. Help us, Jesus, to see your loving gaze as you looked up to the Father with abandonment, at the thief with mercy, and at your mother with love.
0: Our Father, who art in heaven, hallowed be thy name, thy kingdom come, thy will be done on earth as it is in heaven.
1: Give us this day our daily bread, and forgive us our trespasses, as we forgive those who trespass against us. And lead us not into temptation, but deliver us from evil. Amen.
0: Hail Mary, full of grace, the Lord is with thee. Blessed art thou amongst the women, and blessed is the fruit of thy womb, Jesus.
1: Amen.

0: 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Blessed art thou amongst women, and blessed is the fruit of thy womb, Jesus.
1: Holy Mary, Mother of God, pray for us sinners now and at the hour of our death. Amen.
0: Hail Mary, full of grace, the Lord is with thee. Blessed art thou amongst women, and blessed is the fruit of thy womb, Jesus.
1: Holy

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1: Holy Mary, Mother of God, pray for us sinners now and at the hour of our death. Amen.
0: Hail Mary, full of grace, the Lord is with thee. Blessed art thou amongst women, and blessed is the fruit of thy womb, Jesus.
1: Holy

0: 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Blessed art thou amongst women, and blessed is the fruit of thy womb, Jesus.
1: Holy Mary, Mother of God, pray for us sinners now and at the hour of our death. Amen.
0: Hail Mary, full of grace, the Lord is with thee. Blessed art thou among women, and blessed is the fruit of thy womb, Jesus.
1: Holy Mary, Mother of God, pray for us sinners now and at the hour of our death. Amen.
0: Glory be to the Father, and to the Son, and to the Holy Spirit.
1: As it was in the beginning, is now, and ever shall be, world without end. Amen.
0: O my Jesus,
1: forgive us our sins, save us from fires of hell, and lead all souls to heaven, especially those who most need thy mercy.
0: Hail, Holy Queen.
1: Mother.

0: pray for us, Holy Mother of God.
1: That we may be made worthy of the promises of Christ.
0: Let us pray. O God,
1: whose only begotten Son, by his life, death, and resurrection, has purchased for us the rewards of eternal life, grant us, we beseech thee, that meditating upon these mysteries of the most holy Virgin, of the blessed Virgin Mary, we may imitate what they contain and obtain what they promise, through the same Christ our Lord. Amen.
0: May the divine assistance remain always with us.
1: And may the souls of the faithful departed, through the mercy of God, rest in peace. Amen.
0: In the name of the Father, and the Son, and the Holy Spirit.
1: Amen.
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3: Here's your weather update from Catholic 540 AM. Currently 61 degrees, and it's cloudy. 96% humidity. The wind is from the northeast at 9 miles per hour, and it's raining. The forecast for this morning, cloudy with light wind, with occasional light rain. The temp 66 degrees. This afternoon, cloud-filled skies with a light breeze, with scattered showers. Temperature around 74. Then this evening, cloudy with some wind, with occasional rain. The temp 69 degrees. That's the weather from Catholic 540 AM, Divine Mercy Radio.
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5: Please join us in praying the Angelus.
6: In the name of the Father, and of the Son, and of the Holy Spirit. Amen.
5: The angel of the Lord declared unto Mary,
6: and she conceived of the Holy Spirit.
5: Hail Mary, full of grace, the Lord is with you. Blessed are you among women, and blessed is the fruit of your womb, Jesus.
6: Holy Mary, Mother of God, pray for us sinners now and at the hour of our death. Amen.
5: Behold the handmaid of the Lord.
6: Be it done unto me according to your word.
5: Hail Mary, full of grace, the Lord is with you. Blessed are you among women, and blessed is the fruit of your womb, Jesus.
6: Holy Mary, Mother of God, pray for us sinners now and at the hour of our death. Amen.
5: And the Word was made flesh
6: and dwelt among us.
5: Hail Mary, full of grace, the Lord is with you. Blessed are you among women, and blessed is the fruit of your womb, Jesus.
6: Holy Mary, Mother of God, pray for us sinners now and at the hour of our death. Amen.
5: Pray for us, O Holy Mother of God,
6: that we may be made worthy of the promises of Christ.
5: Let us pray.
6: Pour forth, we beseech you, O Lord, your grace into our hearts, that we, to whom the incarnation of Christ your Son was made known by the message of an angel, may by his passion and cross be brought to the glory of his resurrection, through the same Christ our Lord. Amen. In the name of the Father, and of the Son, and of the Holy Spirit. Amen.
7: Grant me a strong and living faith, which makes me accept all revealed truths and shape my conduct in accord with them. Give me a most confident hope in all divine promises, which prompts me to abandon myself unreservedly to you and your guidance. Infuse into me a love of perfect goodwill and act according to God's least desires. Make me love not only my friends, but my enemies as well, in imitation of Jesus Christ, who through you offered himself on the cross for all people. Holy Spirit, animate, inspire, and guide me, and help me to be always a true follower of you. Amen. In the name of the Father, and the Son, and the Holy Spirit. Amen. Good morning, and welcome to this special edition of the Sunrise Morning Show. I'm Anna Mitchell, and alongside Matt Swaim, we're heading to the archives today to share with you some of our favorite interviews of the past, focusing on this great feast of Pentecost, the descent of the Holy Spirit on the apostles, and also focusing on this third person of the Trinity and the gifts that he bestows upon us. Hope you can stick around and enjoy the entire hour ahead. We'll get started right now at 2 minutes past the hour. Joining us again on the Sunrise Morning Show is Father Hezekias Carnazzo from the Institute of Catholic Culture, here to preview the readings for Pentecost Sunday. Good morning, Father.
8: Good morning, Annie. It's a blessing to be with you and your listeners as we prepare for this beautiful feast day.
7: Yeah, it's a blessing to have you back. Now, I want to start off looking sort of a comparison between what we hear about in the first reading, which is the story of the descent of the Holy Spirit on the apostles at Pentecost, and what we hear in the gospel, which is from John chapter 20. So it talks about how on the evening of that first day of the week, Jesus comes in, says, "Peace be with you." He breathes on them, which seems kind of weird, and then says, "Receive the Holy Spirit," et cetera, et cetera. So what is the difference between what is happening here in the gospel and then what happens later in the Acts of the Apostles? Did the Holy Spirit just not stick?
8: I love your questions, Annie, and I'm glad you said what is a weird thing about Jesus breathing on them, because, you know, we get used to these stories. We've heard them so often in our life that we become kind of like in this Catholic comatose, right? Of course he breathes on them. That's a little weird. You know, these guys come around breathing on people. But of course, for those that know the scriptures will remember that it was God in the story of creation who breathed his breath of life into our first parents. And this is the whole purpose of the incarnation, is renewal, and that is to bring about a restoration. And this is so important, Annie. It's the center and heart of what's going on in this Feast of Pentecost. Is a restoration of God's original plan. So many people would say, oh, the Catholic Church was invented by Jesus, or it came about on Pentecost, or maybe on Matthew 16:18, when Jesus says to Peter, upon you I'll build my church. Whatever the moment is that people choose, I oftentimes say this in my Bible studies, wrong, wrong, wrong, and wrong. Okay, the church itself was established by God at the time of creation, because we were made in his image and likeness. So the word church means assembly, and that assembly on earth is a restoration. Jesus is bringing about a restoration of God's original plan, and that is that we are to live in a communion as he lived in a communion from all eternity. So we can say the church is eternal, because God is eternal. He lives Father, Son, and Holy Spirit from all eternity, and it's that reality that is made present on earth, and that reality which God is bringing about a restoration of here on this great feast of Pentecost with the gift of the Holy Spirit. So that's number one. God, Jesus breathes on them as this renewal of God's original creation, his original plan for us. And you ask another important question. That's, why is this gift of the Holy Spirit given twice? And I could say the same thing about why there's seven sacraments in the church. You know, we oftentimes want to compartmentalize, because it's easy for us as human beings to understand in kind of defined terms. But here we are encountering the eternal God. And you know, the seven sacraments, I like to say this, are like the arteries of the body of Christ. It's seven ways in which Jesus says, "I love you," and shares his life with us. In a similar way, we can see these manifestations of the Spirit, both in the Gospel and then in Acts of the Apostles, both at the Day of Resurrection and on the Day of Pentecost, and this renewal that we encounter over and over and over again in our lives. It's not so much a matter of us of it not sticking, but a matter of filling us up and flowing forth from us this constant encounter with the love of God and a constant renewal of the life of God within our hearts.
7: And I want to get back to that word renewal in just a minute here. But looking at the story from the Acts of the Apostles on that day of Pentecost, what is the significance of this descent of the Holy Spirit when you're thinking of it in terms of what the Jews were actually in Jerusalem celebrating on that day?
8: Oh, Annie, again, an excellent question, because most people think Pentecost was the day in which the Holy Spirit descended on the apostles. This is the first Pentecost. No, Pentecost was one of the great feast days of the Jews, in which all men were called to come, if possible, to come to Jerusalem for the feast day. It has multiple layers to it. Number one, it is 50 days after the Jews left Egypt during the time of the Exodus. But even before that, Pentecost had a kind of a natural layer, a natural festivity to it. And that is, it was 50 days after the first harvest barley. And so now the full harvest has been brought in, and the Jews would take the wheat that was harvested during these 50 days ever since, of course, the resurrection of Christ, which is the first day of this counting of the 50 days. In that first day, the first fruits are taken, the first barley is taken, the day of the resurrection on which Jesus rose from the dead. The Jews celebrated this wave offering of the barley. And then now that barley has been baked into a loaf, and another offering is made now on the 50th day with that loaf of bread. Sound familiar?
7: Mm-hmm.
8: Okay, Catholics, that loaf of bread is offered as a todah sacrifice, literally a Thanksgiving sacrifice or Eucharistic sacrifice. This is the Jews of the Old Testament did this, and it's this that Jesus takes up into the life of the church and says, you see this todah, this Thanksgiving offering that you're offering to God? Yeah, I give it back to you now, filled with my life, filled with the breath I breathe into you, filled with my love, and transformed as a token of the transformation of the entire created order, its renewal of the whole of the created order.
7: It's incredible when you start looking at all of the layers on that. You know, God doesn't do anything by chance. And I want to close with you today, Father, talking a little bit about the psalm. You were using the word renewal a lot in our conversation. And in Psalm 104, we hear, if you take away their breath, they perish and return to their dust. When you send forth your spirit, they are created, and you renew the face of the earth. A line that's very familiar for those who know the Holy Spirit prayer, of course. What does it mean to renew the face of the earth?
8: It means exactly what it says, make it new again. That is to restore God's original plan as he laid it out in paradise. We talk about the kingdom of God being manifest now in the life of the church as God's original plan. Get out of your mind that the church is something that Jesus kind of invented, or that that we invented and made up with bishops and priests and sacraments and all this. Get that out of your mind. The church is God's original plan for creation. And now with the Feast of Pentecost, all things are renewed. The church is made manifest again. The love of God is transforming creation and now renewing it by breathing his life into it again. And now bread becomes the life-giving gift of God. Now water can transform and give us life-giving water rather than just common water in Holy Baptism, of course. So now oil does what oil is supposed to do, and that's give the gift of the Holy Spirit. All of the created order now begins to be transformed, and now all that is left is for me and you to enter into this mystery, to bless creation, to bless those around us, to take all of this creation, all of this gift around us, to offer it to God so that he might transform it and give it back to us as an avenue, as a vehicle by which we might receive his life.
7: And lest we think of Pentecost as just, you know, one day that we celebrate here in the church calendar, moving forward, just as a little preview for what we'll be talking about in weeks to come here, Father, how important is the light, the glow of Pentecost going to be on our liturgies?
8: It's the whole story, Annie. It's
7: yes.
8: The whole thing. The culmination of the restoration, the renewal of God's original plan, and therefore it is the purpose of the incarnation. It is the purpose of the resurrection. It is the purpose of the ascension. Everything is fulfilled now in the church, and it is now this reality, a Pentecost church, a church which lives out this gift of the Todah offering, of the Eucharistic offering now forever. We are a Pentecost people. This is the identity of the church, and therefore informs everything that we do and believe as Catholics.
7: We've been talking to Father Hezekias Carnazzo. And Father, if listeners want to check out the resources you've got at the Institute of Catholic Culture, how do they find them?
8: InstituteofCatholicCulture.org. We've got our Sunday Gospel Reflection, a full hour of study on these biblical texts given to us. 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
7: 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I'm Anna Mitchell. We'll be right back.
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7: With us now on the Sunrise Morning Show is Monsignor Charles Pope. 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
13: Good morning.
7: So, Monsignor, with Pentecost in mind, we'll be focusing on the Holy Spirit today and the various ways the Holy Spirit shows up in Scripture. Now, first of all, let's start at the very beginning, a very good place to start, right? when we read the story of creation in Genesis, we hear about the Father doing this and that. Where is the Holy Spirit in there?
13: Yeah, it says that the Holy Spirit was brooding over the waters, that God breathed. There's another point where it says God breathed and he formed Adam and breathed his breath into him, and Adam became a living soul. So we see examples of that right at the very beginning in terms of the way God acts. And so this image of wind or breath. And in English, we struggle a little bit to hear the connection. But if you think of the word respirator or respiration, you start to hear the connection between spirit, the word spirit, and breathing.
7: Yeah.
13: And so in Hebrew, it's ruach, and you got to do that in your throat when you say
7: ruach.
13: It.
7: Okay.
13: Ruach. And then in Greek, it's pneuma, where we get like a, you know, pneumatics or, what do you call it, pneumonia.
7: So then in
13: English it comes to us as spirit. But again, we want to understand this image that what is this wind or breath of God? We say that when a person has died, they gave over the spirit or they gave up the ghost or they've stopped breathing. And so respiration is a sign of life. So when God breathes his spirit, to them on Pentecost, a mighty rushing wind comes through the house, and it's kind of divine cardiopulmonary resuscitation going on there.
7: Yeah.
13: And they're all filled with the Holy Spirit. So in other words, what is the breath of God? It's the life of God, the wisdom of God, the love of God, the truth of God. And he comes rushing into them as a spirit that gives them supernatural life.
7: Yeah, we also hear about those tongues of fire, and I want to talk about both things, but where else do we see fire and perhaps should be thinking about the Holy Spirit?
13: Yeah, you know, there's a very consistent image of God as fire throughout the Bible. One of the Psalms says, you know, the Lord fire goes before him and burns up his adversaries round about. You know, so we see that the scriptures in Hebrew, the book of Hebrews, calls God a consuming fire, and likewise Isaiah calls him a refining fire, and Job speaks of how God's burning love in him will bring him forth as pure gold when he's purified. So. Those are the images of fire.

0: I just gotta preach. I gotta let forth that holy fire. Mm-hmm. So it's a fire that causes us to speak and to witness.
1: Yeah, the language part of it. So beautiful. Now, how does the Spirit also show up as water?
0: You know, Jesus often used this image of water to talk about the Spirit, especially in John's Gospel. There came a moment in John 7 when the Lord stood up on the last day of the festival and cried out in a loud voice, "Let anyone who's thirsty come to me and drink. And whoever believes in me, as Scripture says, rivers of living water will flow from within them." And then John comments, by this he meant the Holy Spirit, to whom those who believe were to later receive. Up to that time, the Spirit had not been given, since Jesus had not yet been glorified. And so then, on the cross, they thrust a lance into his side, and not just blood, but John insists blood and water.
1: Yeah.
0: And why is he saying that? Because for John, that's kind of the Johannine Pentecost. It says, he says there in a very kind of double meaning, he gave over his spirit. When Christ died, it means, you know, yes, it means he died, but it also means he gave over his spirit. His spirit now becomes available. And yes, it would wait to the full manifestation some 40 days later. Actually, I should say more than, 50 days later. But at the end of the day, he gave over his spirit. So the image of water for the Holy Spirit is there as well.
1: That's a really incredible image that I never thought about in light of the Holy Spirit. So mm-hmm. Thank you so much for bringing that to our attention. I want to get to as well, I mean, we see the Spirit showing up as well in Scripture as a dove. Tell us about mm-hmm. that.
0: You know, we see that we know the Holy Spirit descended upon Jesus in the form of a dove. And Scripture says that, right? In Luke's Gospel, it says the Holy Spirit descended upon him in bodily form, like, and those words like are important, like a dove.
1: Mm-hmm.
0: The Holy Spirit is not a dove. The Spirit, but
1: sure.
0: It was like a dove. And a voice came, "You're my beloved Son, with whom I'm well pleased." And maybe that image of the dove goes back also to that beautiful sign of hope. That Noah, when a dove came back carrying an olive branch, and this beautiful foreshadowing of the Holy Spirit, who is for us peace and acceptance in the Father's love.
1: We've been talking to Monsignor Charles Pope. There is an excellent blog post up at blog.adw.org about the images of the Holy Spirit from Scripture. Go and read much more about all of this. You'll get a lot more information. But Monsignor Charles Pope, we really loved hearing from you today. Thank you so much for your time.
0: Thanks for having me. Thanks.
1: Absolutely. And you're listening to the best of the Sunrise Morning Show. It's 21 past.
2: 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All who perform this prayer are fulfilling a great duty of the Church. 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
3: Good morning. Today is Friday, May 22nd, the feast of St. Rita of Kasha. Our prayer for the morning. In the name of the Father, and of the Son, and of the Holy Spirit. The Lord shows the path to those who stray. Let us give thanks and praise. Alleluia. Glory to the Father, and to the Son, and to the Holy Spirit, as it was in the beginning, is now, and will be forever. Amen. Alleluia.

0: is?
1: The Canticle from Hosea. If we acknowledge our sins, he is faithful and just and will forgive our sins and cleanse us from every wrongdoing. Jesus' love for Peter transforms Peter's betrayal into a love that knows no bounds. His guilt forgiven, Peter becomes truly the rock of faith on which the church is built. The Spirit washes away the guilt. The Spirit animates the love and faithfulness of the apostle and of the church.
2: Return, O Israel, to the Lord your God. You have collapsed through your guilt. Take with you words and return to the Lord. Say to him, forgive all iniquity. I will heal their defection. I will love them freely, for my wrath is turned away from them. I will be like the dew for Israel. He shall blossom like the lily. He shall strike root like the Lebanon cedar and put forth his shoots. His splendor shall be like the olive tree, his fragrance like the Lebanon cedar. Again they shall dwell in his shade and raise grain. They shall blossom like the vine, and his fame shall be like the wine of Lebanon. Ephraim, what more has he to do with idols? I have humbled him, but I will prosper him. I am like a verdant cypress tree. Because of me you bear fruit. Let him who is wise understand these things. Let him who is prudent know them. Straight are the paths of the Lord. In them the just walk, but sinners stumble in them. Glory to the Father, and to the Son, and to the Holy Spirit, as it was in the beginning, is now, and will be forever. Amen. Alleluia.
1: The Word of God from the Book of Ephesians. Christ loved the church and handed himself over for her to sanctify her, cleansing her by the bath of water with the Word, that he might present to himself the church in splendor, without spot or wrinkle or any such thing, that she might be holy and without blemish.
2: Peter said to them, repent and be baptized, every one of you, in the name of Jesus Christ, for the forgiveness of your sins. You will receive the gift of the Holy Spirit.
1: The Canticle of Zechariah. Blessed be the Lord, the God of Israel. He has come to his people and set them free. He has raised up for us a mighty Savior, born of the house of his servant David. Through his holy prophets he promised of old that he would save us from our enemies, from the hands of all who hate us. He promised to show mercy to our fathers and to remember his holy covenant. This was the oath he swore to our father Abraham, to set us free from the hands of our enemies, free to worship him without fear, holy and righteous in his sight, all the days of our life. You, my child, shall be called the prophet of the Most High, for you will go before the Lord to prepare his way, to give his people knowledge of salvation by the forgiveness of their sins. In the tender compassion of our God, the dawn from on high shall break upon us, to shine on those who dwell in darkness and the shadow of death, and to guide our feet into the way of peace. Glory to the Father, and to the Son, and to the Holy Spirit, as it was in the beginning, is now, and will be forever. Amen.
2: You have had yourselves washed, you were sanctified, you were justified in the name of the Lord Jesus Christ, and in the Spirit of our God.
1: The Intercessions. Let us pray to the Lord, who redeems us by his love. The response is, remember your mercy, Lord. Make us walk in your truth and teach us, for you are God, our Savior.
2: Remember your mercy, Lord.
1: Teach us to hope in you all day long, because of your goodness, O Lord.
2: Remember your mercy, Lord.
1: Do not remember the sins of our youth, but purify our hearts to love you always and in all things.
2: Remember your mercy, Lord.
1: And for our personal intentions.
2: Remember your mercy, Lord.
1: Our Father, who art in heaven, hallowed be thy name. Thy kingdom come, thy will be done, on earth as it is in heaven. Give us this day our daily bread, and forgive us our trespasses, as we forgive those who trespass against us. And lead us not into temptation, but deliver us from evil. God of mercy and compassion, pour forth upon your people the cleansing power of your Spirit, that, freed from every shadow of sin and betrayal, we may walk in your ways and serve you in love all the days of our life. Through Jesus Christ, our Lord. Amen. In the name of the Father, and of the Son, and of the Holy Spirit. Amen.
0: Thank you for praying with us this morning, and our sincere thanks to our readers and to Magnificat magazine for providing today's prayer. 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And now, we return you to your regularly scheduled program already in progress.
3: Prophets are being fulfilled for them. And then they receive the Holy Spirit through baptism. And to this day, when we're baptized, that really is the circumcision of our hearts. It's the cleansing of our hearts from all evil.
4: And so this new Christian community, this early Christian community, Acts 2:42 discusses the life of these early Christians. How did it essentially revolve around the Mass?
3: Well, it says that they devote themselves to the apostles' teaching, to fellowship, to the breaking of bread, and to the prayers. And that's basically the four basic elements of the Mass. The liturgy of the Word that we begin with is the apostles' teaching from the Scriptures. The fellowship is all through the Mass, especially things like even something as plain as the collection plate. When we toss money in, what we're actually doing is pooling our resources to help each other out. That's the meaning of that. And things like the passing of the peace, too, expresses our fellowship with one another. And the breaking of bread is the Eucharistic liturgy, and the prayers are all through the Mass. So, in Acts 2 there, they are basically receiving baptism and then devoting themselves to a Eucharistic lifestyle.
4: Now, as we move on in the book of Acts, Dr. Bergsma, we see Peter get another opportunity to preach a really important sermon, this in Acts chapter 3. What did he say in that sermon, and why did this make the Jewish leaders so angry?
3: Well, in that sermon, St. Peter basically called out the Israelite leaders for having crucified Jesus, and of course they weren't very happy at all at, you know, receiving the blame for his death, you know. So that's a major issue. So we end up going into Acts 4 where the Jewish council brings in Peter and John and gives them the third degree for basically preaching in the name of Jesus, this troublemaker that they thought they were going to get rid of.
4: And so you recount a story as well in here, the story of a dishonest married couple. Can you tell us that story? And beyond that, how does it illustrate the authority of the apostles?
3: Well, of course, we understand at the beginning of Acts 5, we've got this couple, Ananias and Sapphira, who sell a piece of property, and they bring the money and lay it at the feet of the apostles, and that's like the early form of the collection plate,
4: mm-hmm.
3: Pooling resources in the Christian community. But they lie about how much money they actually made on the sale of the property, and they hold back some for themselves. Now, they had perfect freedom, you know, to either sell or keep the property, but to sell it and then lie about it, this is really a grave sin. And when they lied to Peter, it's interesting, Peter responds and he says, you haven't lied to man, but you've lied to the Holy Spirit. And what that shows us is how the Holy Spirit really confirms the ministry of Peter and the successor of Peter. Okay, mm-hmm. So even in Pope Francis, you know, we give him affection as a spiritual father because we know the Holy Spirit works through him and backs him, and we're not going to be unfaithful to our Holy Father. And so when Peter says this, that they've lied to the Holy Spirit, you know, Ananias drops down dead. And later his wife comes in, lies, and she drops down dead too.
4: Yikes.
3: So, yeah, it's pretty immediate kind of consequences for lying to God there.
4: The book is New Testament Basics for Catholics from Ave Maria Press. We'll have a link to it at sunrisemorningshow.com. Thank you so much, as always.
3: Talk to you next week.
4: I look forward to it. You're listening to a special Holy Spirit-focused edition of the Sunrise Morning Show. It's 35 minutes past the hour.
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7: 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O Mary, my Mother, I place myself under your loving care. 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
9: The Sunrise Morning Show continues. I'm Matt Swaim, joined now by Steve Ray from CatholicConvert.com. He's got a book called The Catholic Faith, An Introduction to the Creeds. Steve, good morning.
10: Good morning, Matt.
9: So there's a lot in the Creed about the Holy Spirit. I believe in the Holy Spirit, the Lord, the giver of life, who proceeds from the Father and the Son, who with the Father and the Son is adored and glorified, who has spoken through the prophets. That's like 15 things right there.
10: Yes, it certainly is. We have covered the important part of the Creed. The whole main substance is about the Trinity, because everything is based on the Trinity, not just in Catholic theology, but in life and the whole universe, everything, because the Trinity made us in their image. Therefore, everything's based on that. We've covered the Father, then we covered the whole work of the Son, and now we come to the third mysterious person.
9: Yes, mysterious person. As a matter of fact, so mysterious, Steve, that when you read in the Catechism, there's this whole section on the Holy Spirit that talks about the various images used to portray the Holy Spirit. You know, Jesus is, well, the second person of the Trinity, became incarnate as one of us, and God we see as Father. But the Holy Spirit, there are a lot of different images for the Holy Spirit.
10: They are, and he's very mysterious even in the New Testament. We are introduced to him. He's mentioned, by the way, 240 times in the New Testament. He's referred to an imagery of a dove. The dove came down on Jesus at baptism. The wind, this represented as a cloud, light, fire, water, oil, a seal, and even a hand. All of those are symbols of the Holy Spirit. So how do you, for us that are used to seeing things and understanding things as concrete objects, real persons, I know you, I've seen your picture, I know you, I've met you, I've talked to you, but how do you describe or envision a spirit which is incorporeal, has no body? So the Holy Spirit has revealed himself in these wonderful symbols so that it gives us an idea of the dove, the purity and the flying, the hovering of the dove, the cloud which is in heaven, which represents the glory of God at the same time as it represents the Spirit. Wind, it means there's a movement going on. The Spirit is there. You can see the actions. You can see his presence, just like if the wind blowing in my front yard is knocking all the leaves off the maple tree, by the way, but I can see the tree leaves falling, but I cannot see the wind. And this is the Holy Spirit, so he reveals himself in all of these different images.
9: Yeah, and you know what? That's actually the big image that Billy Graham used to use for the Holy Spirit. You know, the wind, you see the wind, you can't see it. Well, you can't see the wind, but you see the effects of the wind.
10: That's right.
9: That was a big Billy Graham line. But this line in here, who proceeds from the Father and the Son, most of us would say, I don't see the problem here, of course. That's the Trinity, so the Father and the Son are connected with the Holy Spirit. This is a major controversy. We talk all the time about the Protestant Reformation here, but that line is a big reason why the East and West split apart.
10: In 1054, after 1,000 years of being the Church, the left and the right lung, as refers to by John Paul II of the Church, the East split off, and they went to their direction in the West. Us as Catholics, we went to ours. They took the new name Orthodox. But one of the big reasons was because the Western Church defined that the Spirit did not just proceed from the Father, which is what originally the Creed said, but they said, no, to be more precise, the Spirit proceeds from the Father and the Son. And the Eastern Church said, you can't say that. First, they disagreed with that, and then the second, they said, you can't do that without including us in the decision, and it caused a huge split. But it's pretty clear in Scripture that the Spirit proceeds from the Father and the Son. And we got to remember, like we talked about with Jesus, that God the Father has always existed. There's never a time where he didn't exist. Obviously, he is existence. This is what his name, I am that I am. In other words, he is an existence, exists. And from him, his word proceeds. That's the Son. But that's always been eternal event, never started. And the Spirit proceeds from, the two of them love each other so much, in fact, that love spirates, the Catechism says, or proceeds from that, the Spirit. Always, never a time where that began. It has always been happening. So you have passages of Scripture. Jesus said, I am sending the promised Spirit of my Father, when the Holy Spirit, whom the Father will send in my name. But if I go, I will send him to you. It's pretty clear that the Spirit also proceeds from the Son, not just the Father. But it did cause a huge rupture in the Church.
9: Well, I'm so glad that you made that connection between Spirit and spirate and respiration and inspiration, that whole idea of breath, because as we say in the creeds, I believe in the Holy Spirit, the Lord, the giver of life. Breath and life connected. It's God who breathes into Adam's lungs. It's the Spirit who brings us to life, who with the Father and the Son is adored and glorified. We know that the Holy Spirit is God, who has spoken through the prophets. How do we talk about the Scripture except that it is inspired by God? So for those people who think that the Holy Spirit just shows up at Pentecost, there's a lot more to read.
10: There is. He's been all the way through the Bible. In fact, he's in the first two verses. And the Spirit of God hovered over the waters, the first two verses of Genesis. There you see the Trinity. God the Father created the heavens and the earth. And the Spirit hovered over the waters. And God said, he spoke, and that speaking, that word was his Son. So you have the Trinity right there in the first few verses of Genesis. But it's foundational that he speaks through the prophets. And that is how he manifested himself all through the Old Testament, spoke through the prophets, and he did kind of appear as a force or a power back then. The Spirit alighted or came upon people. But in the New Testament, this is the way I love to describe it. In the Old Testament, the people had such a hard time believing in one God. They had all these different gods, and Israel kept flirting with all of them. And then finally, at the end of the Old Testament, they come to finally agree that the God is one. There's only one God. And then the New Testament opens, and then, oh, no. now let me, God the Father says, okay, now you have to understand God is one, but we are three persons.
9: Well, I'm glad you used the word person here because that's such an important theological. The Holy Spirit is not merely an impersonal force.
10: No, he is introduced as a person. The New Testament begins, Jesus is introduced to us in the Gospels, and in the book of Acts, we are introduced to the Holy Spirit, who is obviously, yes, a wind and all these other things, but he is a person. And the whole New Testament then, he hears, he speaks, he commands action, he invites, he teaches, he gives gifts. He is a counselor, an intercessor, a witness to the truth. He's a judge. He knows the mind of God. He probes the human heart. He can be lied to. He can be grieved. All of these are actions that are done to or by upon the Holy Spirit, a person. It's totally obvious that he is a person in every indication that we have from Scripture.
9: Steve Ray, we've got your book, The Catholic Faith, linked at sunrisemorningshow.com. Thanks so much. Have a wonderful day.
10: Great. Same to you, Matt. God bless.
9: I'm Matt Swaim, and you're listening to the best of the Sunrise Morning Show. Back after this.
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4: Joining us now on the Sunrise Morning Show is Catherine Fishlock, music director at St. Gertrude in Madeira, Ohio, here in studio. Good morning, Catherine.
23: Good morning.
4: So we are looking ahead to the great feast, the Solemnity of Pentecost this weekend. And this feast day is so important that it has something a little extra to mark the solemnity, and it's known as the Pentecost sequence. Now, first of all, just remind us what a sequence is.
23: Right. So the sequences are chanted poems, basically. They're poetic pieces that are used typically at the highest feast days.
24: Mm-hmm. And they would be sung typically right after the Alleluia. That was switched after the Second Vatican Council. Now they're sung before the Alleluia. Probably the practical purpose was to cover the length of time that it would take the priestly procession to get to where the gospel would be proclaimed from in the huge Gothic cathedrals of Europe. Because this is something that arose around between the 10th and the 12th centuries is where the sequences start to appear. And they're specific to the feast or the event. They're not a scriptural text and they're not part of the Mass ordinary. They're not, you know, part of the Gloria or the Credo or any of that.
4: Sure.
24: So they would be very specific to the day.
23: now. Before the Council of Trent, however, they had become so popular that there was a sequence for many, many, many, many Sundays out of the year. Mm-hmm. But then the Council of Trent reined it in and sort of distilled it down to just the biggest feast days. So we have now a sequence on Easter Sunday. We have Corpus Christi, we have Pentecost, and there is still the Dies Irae, which is the sequence from the Requiem Mass. And in 1727, however, the Stabat Mater was restored as the sequence for the Feast of Our Lady of Sorrows.
4: Let's talk about the Pentecost sequence specifically. What does it say?
24: Okay, so the Pentecost sequence is Veni Sancte Spiritus, which means come Holy Spirit, right? So it's a glorious invitation to the Holy Spirit to come and fill our hearts. And it's a beautiful, beautiful text. It indicates so much of our dependence on the Holy Spirit and His presence for virtually everything we do, right? That we can do nothing without that grace and that consolation and those inspirations by the Holy Spirit. And there's a specific part in the center of the poem that I really love. And the translation is, "Where you are not, we have not."
4: Wow.
24: "Nothing good in deed or thought, nothing free from taint of ill. Heal our wounds, our strength renew. On our dryness, pour your dew."
4: Wow. That is absolutely beautiful and a great point of meditation for us as the faithful when this is included, you know, to sit and listen to those words.
24: Sure.
4: Just before hearing the gospel.
24: Sure, absolutely. And I think what's more important than the people trying to sing these huge pieces, because they're really meant for the cantor or the choir to sing, is for the people to read the text, you know, to have that in front of them and to really meditate on what is this feast day? How is this day different than every other time that we go to Mass, you know? And this is another of the beauties of Holy Mother Church, that we have these things that keep pace with the liturgical year. You know, and have these benchmark feast days and that help us grow in our faith, that help us learn and help us grow.
4: Now, why is the Pentecost sequence known as the Golden Sequence?
23: Well, it does have that lovely nickname, the Golden Sequence, and seems to be that it's gotten that name because it's beautifully constructed. It's a beautiful melody, and it seems to be very just well-structured. I mean, from a musical standpoint, it's very well-structured, and the rise and fall of the melody is well put together, and it's just delightfully melodious.
4: Well, let's look at, you're going to be singing it for us in Latin. So
23: correct.
4: Before we get to your chanting it for us, take us through the translation of what we're going to hear.
23: Yes. All right. "Come, Holy Spirit, send forth from on high the radiance of thy light. Come, thou father of the poor. Come, dispenser of all good gifts. Come, thou light of our hearts. Supreme comforter, beloved guest of our soul, its most desirable nourishment. In the midst of labor, rest, a cool breeze to temper the heat. Solace in the midst of woe. A most blessed light fill the innermost being, the very hearts of thy faithful. Without thy divine strength, no good dwells in man, nothing but what turns to ill. Wash away every stain, irrigate all dryness, heal every wound, make supple all that is rigid, give ardor to things grown cold, straighten every crooked path. Grant to thy faithful who put their trust in thee the blessing of thy sevenfold gifts. Grant us the reward of a virtuous life, a death which leads to salvation, to the gift of eternal joy."
4: Well, that covers it all, doesn't it?
23: Doesn't it, though? Yeah.
4: A beautiful prayer to the Holy Spirit that we get to hear, hopefully, at least, at Pentecost Mass.
23: Yes. Yeah. So now, if for our listeners out there, if you should inquire, say to your music director or your pastor, say, "Hey, are we going to get to hear the sequence today?" And if they say no, say, well, how about next year?
4: Because it does take a little preparation, I'm sure, to be able to sing it, which you will be doing for us right now.
23: That's right. All right.

0: come, Holy Spirit. Just beautiful. We've been talking to Catherine Fishlock, the music director at St. Gertrude in Madeira. stgertrude.org is where you can go to find out more about the Dominicans at St. Gertrude. Right. Catherine, thank you so much.
1: You are very welcome.
0: Have a very blessed Pentecost.
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0: And that'll do it for this special edition of the Sunrise Morning Show. For Matt Swaim and Paul Lockman, I'm Anna Mitchell. May God bless you and keep you and grant you his peace.
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8: In the name of the Father, and of the Son, and of the Holy Spirit, amen. We fly to thy patronage, O Holy Mother of God. Despise not our petitions and our necessities, but deliver us always from all dangers, O glorious and blessed Virgin. In the name of the Father, and of the Son, and of the Holy Spirit, amen. This is Father Michael Burbeck. May God bless you and your families, keep you close to his heart. In the name of the Father, and of the Son, and of the Holy Spirit, amen.
9: Here's your weather update from Catholic 540 AM. Currently 61 degrees, and it's cloudy. 93% humidity. The wind is from the northeast at 8 miles per hour. The forecast for this morning, cloudy with light wind, with occasional light rain. The temp 66 degrees. This afternoon, cloud-filled skies with a light breeze, with scattered showers. Temperature around 74. Then this evening, cloudy with some wind, with occasional rain. The temp 69 degrees. That's the weather from Catholic 540 AM, Divine Mercy Radio.
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0: As we look ahead to the great feast of Pentecost, let's begin this hour with a prayer to the Holy Spirit. In the name of the Father, and the Son, and the Holy Spirit, amen. Come, Holy Spirit, fill the hearts of your faithful, and kindle in them the fire of your love. Send forth your Spirit, and they shall be created, and you shall renew the face of the earth. Let us pray. O God, who have taught the hearts of the faithful by the light of the Holy Spirit, grant that in the same Spirit we may be truly wise and ever rejoice in his consolation. Through Christ our Lord. Amen. Our Father, who art in heaven, hallowed be thy name. Thy kingdom come, thy will be done, on earth as it is in heaven. Give us this day our daily bread, and forgive us our trespasses, as we forgive those who trespass against us. And lead us not into temptation, but deliver us from evil. Amen. And glory be to the Father, and to the Son, and to the Holy Spirit, as it was in the beginning, is now, and ever shall be, world without end. Amen. In the name of the Father, and the Son, and the Holy Spirit. Amen. Good morning and welcome to this special edition, the best of the Sunrise Morning Show. I'm Anna Mitchell, and along with Matt Swaim, we're heading to the archives today with an eye toward the descent of the Holy Spirit at Pentecost. Hope you can stick around and enjoy the entire hour ahead. We'll get started right now at 2 minutes past the hour. Matt?
1: Pentecost is this weekend, and here to talk more about the feast and the biblical, I guess you could say, origins of Pentecost, biblical insights into Pentecost, is Steve Ray from CatholicConvert.com. Good morning, Steve.
2: Good morning, Matt.
1: All right, so I'm trying to think about how to tackle this. So we know that the Holy Spirit shows up at Pentecost, but the Holy Spirit also shows up in verse 1 of Genesis when the Spirit of God is hovering over the waters of creation. So how does Pentecost bring us a new understanding of what the Holy Spirit is?
2: Well, in the Old Testament, God worked very hard to introduce his people to God the Father. And there was only one God. And he spent the whole Old Testament trying to drill into their heads there was only one God. Finally, at the end, he thinks he's God, and he says, good, okay, now time for the new covenant. Folks, I now got you to believe there's one God. Now let me tell you something new. This one God is made up of three persons, Father, Son, and Holy Spirit. So in the Gospels, we're introduced to the second person of the Holy Trinity, this one God. And in the book of Acts, in the beginning, we're introduced to the third person of the Holy Trinity, which is the Holy Spirit. Now the whole revelation of God has been made, and now we as Christians live with this beautiful understanding of the whole Trinity. And, you know, Muslims think that we worship three gods, but in Israel, when the Christians there, when my good friend Amr Shahada, who's our guide to the Holy Land, he crosses himself, they do it differently than we do. They go in the name of the Father, the Son, and the Holy Spirit, one God, to make the emphasis that even though it's one God, it's still Father, Son, and Holy Spirit, but they're one God. So on Pentecost, we're introduced to the third person of the Holy Trinity, which is the Holy Spirit.
1: So connect for us, if you will, the events of Mount Sinai and the events in the upper room that are celebrated at Pentecost.
2: There are so many parallels. We have to remember that Pentecost is not a Christian feast day. It is a Jewish feast day. We just appropriated it because we are the new Israel, so we also appropriate Pentecost. But the first Pentecost was at Mount Sinai. The whole story is told just by the meaning of the word Pentecost. What the heck does that mean? Well, penta means 50, and it means 50th day. Pentecost is the 50th day. 50th day from what? From the Passover lamb. When in Egypt they sacrificed the Passover lamb, put the blood on the lintel and doorpost, they ate the meat of the lamb, then they took off across the Red Sea out into the wilderness. And 50 days later they were at Mount Sinai, and God revealed himself to them in fire. Now, people should be going, ding, ding, ding, this is all starting to make sense. There's a tie-in here. The first Pentecost, the 50th day, was 50 days after the Passover lamb. God revealed himself in fire on Mount Sinai. And the Jewish people say that Sinai marks the day that God gave them the law, that the God gave them the covenant, the law, in a sense, and he created them and formed them into a nation. So we come to the New Testament now, and what do we see happen? Well, the Passover lamb is sacrificed. The blood is put on vertical and horizontal beams of the wood again, but this time it's on the cross, not on the door frame. And you eat the meat of the lamb, the upper room, where they ate the meat of the lamb, and the whole Passover meal begins. And even at the end of John chapter 14, Jesus said, let us get up and go from this place after the meal, just like in Egypt. After the meal, they said, let us get up and go from this place, and they went across the Red Sea. So now we have the Passover lamb. Jesus dies. 40 days he's on the earth with them. That's 40 days he goes up into heaven. Then we have 9 days that they're in the upper room praying. And by the way, that's where we get the Catholic novena, from those 9 days being prayed in the upper room. And on the 50th day, the Holy Spirit comes down on another mountain. They were on Mount Sinai the first time. They're on Mount Zion this time. Fire came down on the mountain on Mount Sinai. Fire came down on Mount Zion too, except this time it was a personalized fire. It didn't just come down on the mountain and scare the bejeebers out of the Israelites. This time it came down on individual heads, and the Holy Spirit was not just given to the nation in a fearsome way, but now the Holy Spirit was given individually in a very loving way to each of the people in the upper room. So you have these two wonder, and that's just the beginning of the parallels.
1: Yeah, there's so many parallels there, but there's a little detail that I sort of take for granted now, but I gotta say, I never noticed growing up reading about the Feast of Pentecost. Maybe it was because of my particular Christian upbringing, and maybe this was the case for you as a Baptist, but I don't think I realized until I started my path to the Catholic Church that Mary is in the room with all those disciples.
2: This is a fun little test you can do. How can you tell the difference between a Protestant painting of the upper room and a Catholic painting of the
1: Pentecost? Look for Our Lady, I guess, right?
2: Mary is not in the Protestant ones, or she's off to the side and very insignificant. But in Catholic painting, she's always front and center. And I came up when I take my groups, Matt, to the Holy Land, and we're in the upper room. And remember, there's four sacraments related to that room. Out of our seven sacraments, four of them are related to that. The institution of the priesthood, the institution of the Eucharist, the institution of confession, when he said, and he breathed on them and said, those who sinned you forgive. And then fourth, it's related to the confirmation, because this is where the Holy Spirit came down in that room. And so Mary, why is she there? Well, I give my group when I'm there, I always tell them the story of Pentecost in the upper room. And I think Mary was there because the Jews were afraid of God on Pentecost. When they came to the first Pentecost at the mountain, it says that they all lined up around the mountain. They were so excited to meet God. Oh my goodness, he brought us out of Egypt. Now we get to meet him personally. This is such a, and they all got around the mountain, and God came down in fire, and there was thunder and lightning, and trumpets were blaring, and the rocks were cracking. And it scared them to death. And it says in Exodus, they all went and they hid. They went and hid away from God. And when Moses came back down, they said to Moses, don't ever let God speak to us again. You go and talk to him, and you come back and tell us what he said. That's literally in the book of Exodus. So now they're afraid of, they hear that there's now going to be fire. The Holy Spirit's going to come down in fire. I think they were afraid of the Romans, but they were also afraid of maybe meeting God that day, because all they knew about fire coming down on a mountain was Sinai. And so I think Mary was there to say, guys, relax. I've already been overshadowed by the Holy Spirit. He's nothing but love and pure joy. This is going to be a marvelous experience. I've already had an intimate relationship with the Holy Spirit. So just relax and enjoy this experience that's going to happen to you. I think there's another reason Mary is in the upper room. I'll give you a hint. When we talk about Pentecost, what is Pentecost? Here's a hint. Happy birthday to you. Happy birthday.
1: Mother of the church, right? There at the birthday of the church.
2: And who has to be there for the birth? Mary is the mother of the church. Of course she has to be in the room. The mother has to be there when the baby's born, right? And Mary was in Bethlehem when Jesus was born in the flesh. Now she has to be in the upper room where Jesus' mystical body is born.
1: And she is at the Annunciation where the Holy Spirit descends upon her. And so it only makes sense for her to be there when the Holy Spirit descends upon the disciples there in the upper room. There's so many connections between Pentecost and the events of the Old Testament, Pentecost and the events of the Annunciation, and much, much more. Steve, though, unfortunately, we're out of time. So if we want to connect with you and find more of your thoughts on Pentecost or your talks or your pilgrimages, how do we connect?
2: Good, CatholicConvert.com. I have a talk, a special right now with my full talk on Pentecost. 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
2: 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Same to you.
1: 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We'll be right back.
0: Anna Mitchell here. 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
0: 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Good morning, Father.
6: Good morning, Anna.
0: It's good to have you back. And we are looking ahead to the solemnity of Pentecost. And before we get to what Pentecost means for us as individual Christians, can you speak to the significance of this feast day for the church in general?
6: This is when the church went forth. The Holy Spirit descends upon we read this in Acts of the Apostles. The Holy Spirit descends upon the Blessed Virgin Mary and the apostles and the disciples who are gathered there. They were given this commission. We celebrate this on the solemnity of the Ascension of the Lord. They're given this commission, go baptize in the name of the Father and of the Son and the Holy Spirit. They were supposed to go forth. But they're in the room. They go back to the room, the upper room. And the community, it's not the same as when the Lord died and they didn't experience the resurrection. No, they know he's raised. He was with them. He journeyed with them for 40 days and then he ascends. But this is different. And what this is an opportunity for them to pray together, to be with one another. And it says that they're praying and all of a sudden the Holy Spirit comes in tongues of fire and wind and descends. These tongues of fire descend on each one of their heads. And we've all seen representations of that in art and over the centuries of the tongues of fire coming down. But then they go forth. Boldly, very boldly preaching and healing, and any fear that they had is now totally gone.
0: And you know, Father, I think it's easy to look at Pentecost as this one-time thing for the apostles and the Blessed Mother who were present in the upper room. And I guess that that's kind of true in one regard. I mean, I have never experienced tongues of fire over the top of my head. But that said, I mean, what should Pentecost mean for us as Christians today?
6: It's the promise of the Lord that the Holy Spirit remains with us. Remember, in baptism and in confirmation, so the Holy Spirit is invoked. That's why we use sacred chrism. Same thing in the ordination of a priest. We use the sacred chrism, the oil that's blessed by the bishop at the what's called the chrism mass, and it has that perfume to it, and the child's head is anointed at baptism, and we're marked with it on our forehead in confirmation. The priest's hands are anointed. These are the indelible sacraments. The Holy Spirit comes. And so the Holy Spirit, you know, as St. Paul tells us, we are temples of the Holy Spirit. The Holy Spirit dwells within each one of us. That fire burns within each one of us. And sometimes many times we just don't recognize it. Even if we've been baptized and confirmed, you know, be sealed with the gift of the Holy Spirit. That's what we're told. And we're supposed to be going forth. Every one of us is called to go forth because the mission, and that's what the church is called to do, is to continue the mission of our Lord Jesus Christ until he comes again.
0: How do we allow the Holy Spirit to do that work through us?
6: Well, the grace that it is given by Christ gives us the ability to live and move and have our being. This is something that, you know, so it's not, we're given the ability to even cooperate with what God wants us to do. And the Holy Spirit offers us the gifts to be able to go forth and to do what we need to do for the Lord.
0: And the Holy Spirit, you know, this is something, listeners are probably sick of me bringing this up, but I always think it bears repeating. My prayer is often, Father, that the Holy Spirit grant me opportunities, grant me the grace to recognize those opportunities when they're presented to me, grant me the grace to have the courage to seize that opportunity when I recognize it, and then grant me the grace to use his words and not my own so that the person that I'm speaking to, the person that I'm trying to evangelize in whatever way, recognizes the Lord in me.

0: protection. Mm-hmm. True freedom, though, is found in living for Christ. And that's, the Holy Spirit gives us the ability to do that.
1: Amen, Father. And before we let you go, how would you just encourage somebody to celebrate the solemnity of Pentecost this weekend?
0: Well, there's actually another feast day that's particularly the Palatines and also to a number of other communities. It's the Feast of Mary, Queen of Apostles, which my community actually fixed with the Holy See, the date of that feast, and put it in the calendar. And so between that image in the upper room that we're all called to be apostles, and that to live, not only just to maybe dress up in something red on Pentecost when we go to Mass, but also to live that not only the preaching, but also the healing. They went out and they preached and they healed. And so what are the ways in which we can bring greater healing, not our healing, but that of Christ into the lives of others?
1: We've been talking to Father Frank Donio. And Father, if listeners want to check out your resources, learn more about Mary, Queen of the Apostles, where do they go?
0: Just go to CatholicApostolateCenter.org, and right on the landing page, you'll see her right there and the scene from Pentecost.
1: Fantastic. You can find the Catholic Apostolate Center linked at sunrisemorningshow.com. Father, thank you so much.
0: Thank you, and God bless.
1: Thank you, Father. You as well. And you're listening to a special edition of the Best of the Sunrise Morning Show today, devoted to preparing us all for the Feast of Pentecost this weekend. Hope you can stay with us because we have much, much more ahead here on the Sunrise Morning Show. It's 21 minutes past the hour.
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3: Good morning. Today is Friday, May 22nd, the Feast of St. Rita of Kasha. Our prayer for the morning, in the name of the Father, and of the Son, and of the Holy Spirit. The Lord shows the path to those who stray. Let us give thanks and praise. Alleluia. Glory to the Father, and to the Son, and to the Holy Spirit, as it was in the beginning, is now, and will be forever. Amen.

0: days?
1: The Canticle from Hosea. If we acknowledge our sins, he is faithful and just and will forgive our sins and cleanse us from every wrongdoing. Jesus' love for Peter transforms Peter's betrayal into a love that knows no bounds. His guilt forgiven, Peter becomes truly the rock of faith on which the church is built. The Spirit washes away the guilt. The Spirit animates the love and faithfulness of the apostle and of the church.
2: Return, O Israel, to the Lord your God. You have collapsed through your guilt. Take with you words and return to the Lord. Say to him, forgive all iniquity. I will heal their defection. I will love them freely, for my wrath is turned away from them. I will be like the dew for Israel. He shall blossom like the lily. He shall strike root like the Lebanon cedar and put forth his shoots. His splendor shall be like the olive tree, his fragrance like the Lebanon cedar. Again they shall dwell in his shade and raise grain. They shall blossom like the vine, and his fame shall be like the wine of Lebanon. Ephraim, what more has he to do with idols? I have humbled him, but I will prosper him. I am like a verdant cypress tree. Because of me you bear fruit. Let him who is wise understand these things. Let him who is prudent know them. Straight are the paths of the Lord. In them the just walk, but sinners stumble in them. Glory to the Father, and to the Son, and to the Holy Spirit, as it was in the beginning, is now, and will be forever. Amen. Alleluia.
1: The Word of God from the Book of Ephesians. Christ loved the church and handed himself over for her to sanctify her, cleansing her by the bath of water with the word, that he might present to himself the church in splendor, without spot or wrinkle or any such thing, that she might be holy and without blemish.
2: Peter said to them, repent and be baptized, every one of you, in the name of Jesus Christ, for the forgiveness of your sins. You'll receive the gift of the Holy Spirit.
1: The Canticle of Zechariah. Blessed be the Lord, the God of Israel. He has come to his people and set them free. He has raised up for us a mighty Savior, born of the house of his servant David. Through his holy prophets he promised of old that he would save us from our enemies, from the hands of all who hate us. He promised to show mercy to our fathers and to remember his holy covenant. This was the oath he swore to our father Abraham, to set us free from the hands of our enemies, free to worship him without fear, holy and righteous in his sight, all the days of our life. You, my child, shall be called the prophet of the Most High, for ye will go before the Lord to prepare his way, to give his people knowledge of salvation by the forgiveness of their sins. In the tender compassion of our God, the dawn from on high shall break upon us to shine on those who dwell in darkness and the shadow of death, and to guide our feet into the way of peace. Glory to the Father, and to the Son, and to the Holy Spirit, as it was in the beginning, is now, and will be forever. Amen.
2: You have had yourselves washed. You were sanctified. You were justified in the name of the Lord Jesus Christ and in the Spirit of our God.
1: The Intercessions. Let us pray to the Lord, who redeems us by his love. The response is, remember your mercy, Lord. Make us walk in your truth and teach us, for you are God, our Savior.
2: Remember your mercy, Lord.
1: Teach us to hope in you all day long, because of your goodness, O Lord.
2: Remember your mercy, Lord.
1: Do not remember the sins of our youth, but purify our hearts to love you always and in all things.
2: Remember your mercy, Lord.
1: And for our personal intentions.
2: Remember your mercy, Lord.
1: Our Father, who art in heaven, hallowed be thy name. Thy kingdom come, thy will be done, on earth as it is in heaven. Give us this day our daily bread, and forgive us our trespasses, as we forgive those who trespass against us. And lead us not into temptation, but deliver us from evil. God of mercy and compassion, pour forth upon your people the cleansing power of your Spirit, that, freed from every shadow of sin and betrayal, we may walk in your ways and serve you in love all the days of our life. Through Jesus Christ, our Lord. Amen. In the name of the Father, and of the Son, and of the Holy Spirit. Amen.
0: Thank you for praying with us this morning, and our sincere thanks to our readers and to Magnificat magazine for providing today's prayer. 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We hope you will join us again tomorrow as we pause once more to place our day in God's hands. And now, we return you to your regularly scheduled program already in progress.
3: In previous weeks, celebrated the giving of the law at Sinai and God appearing there and in storm and wind at the holy mountain. And so they're gathered to celebrate that event from long ago. And St. Luke tells us that there are Jews present in Jerusalem from everywhere around the world where they've been scattered. And then St. Luke rattles off a whole bunch of nations basically describing, you know, the known world at that time. And so you have the situation where there are Jews everywhere from as far away as what would be modern day Iran all the way to what would be modern day Spain and Morocco. And they're gathered back into Jerusalem. And then the Spirit falls upon them, and Peter preaches to them, and they're cut to the heart, and they say, what must we do to be saved? He says, repent and be baptized in the name of Jesus Christ for the forgiveness of your sins. And so they're baptized there. And what we see going on one level, Anna, is the restoration of the kingdom of Israel there. You have representatives from all the places where the people of Israel have been scattered over the centuries, and they come back to Jerusalem, and they accept Jesus as their king. Remember, Jesus is the son of David, so he is the rightful king of Israel, and the church is the kingdom of David. And so you have this restoration of the kingdom of Israel, the kingdom of David, through the power of the Holy Spirit there in Acts chapter 2.
4: I was going to say, this is interesting to me, looking at Ezekiel 37 in light of Pentecost, because some will refer to Pentecost as sort of the birth of the church. But it seems to me, based on all of this, that it's more like the resurrection of the church that's happening at Pentecost.
3: Indeed. It's the resurrection of the true Israel, you might say, or the people of God. That's right. It's the resurrection of the kingdom of David. And, which is also a birth. But, you know, that's beautiful, Anna, because if you study the Gospel of John, for example, our Lord's resurrection is also a birth. I mean, the Holy Sepulchre is a tomb in which no one had ever been laid. It's a virginal tomb, and it represents the womb of the Blessed Mother. And just as her womb gave birth to him at Christmas, the tomb gives birth to him at Easter. So it's resurrection and rebirth. So it's not wrong to say it's the birth of the church, but that birth came from a death, you know.
4: Yeah.
3: So it's the resurrection of the kingdom of Israel.
4: You got to understand it properly. It's not like the church was plan B for God.
3: No, not at all.
4: It was his plan from the beginning. We've been talking to Dr. John Bergsma. You can find him and his books linked at sunrisemorningshow.com. Really enjoyed the discussion today, Doc. Thank you so much.
3: You bet.
4: And we got got about a minute here before we got to hit our next break. So I think I'll read to you the responsorial psalm that is paired with this reading in the lectionary. This is Psalm 107 with the response, "Give thanks to the Lord. His love is everlasting. Let the redeemed of the Lord say, those whom he has redeemed from the hand of the foe and gathered from the lands, from the east and the west, from the north and the south. They went astray in the desert wilderness. The way to an uninhabited city they did not find. Hungry and thirsty, their life was wasting away within them. They cried to the Lord in their distress. From their straits he rescued them, and he led them by a direct way to reach an inhabited city. Let them give thanks to the Lord for his mercy and his wondrous deeds to the children of men, because he satisfied the longing soul and filled the hungry soul with good things. Give thanks to the Lord. His love is everlasting." You're listening to a special Holy Spirit-themed edition of the Sunrise Morning Show. I'm Anna Mitchell. It's 35 minutes past the hour.

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1: To me, the passage which jumps out at me from Scripture as we start thinking about it is from the prophet Isaiah chapter 8, verse 12. I've always been really struck, deeply struck by this passage. This is what God says through the prophet. Fear not, nor stand in awe of what they fear. Fear not, nor stand in awe of what they fear. Who's the they? The they are pagans, okay? So God's speaking to the people of Israel, and the they are those who do not know him. That's who they are. What do they fear? Everything. Everything. Losing my wealth, losing my health, people that I love moving away, you name it. They fear it. Why do they fear? Because they don't know God. That's why. And one of the overarching themes for us tonight is for us just to think about, are we any different than they? Don't misunderstand me. That's not a better or worse than, but there should be something peculiar about us as believers. One of the things that people should see in us as believers, one of the most striking things that people should see in us as believers, is that while the world around us is riddled with fear, we're not.
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2: Joining us on the Sunrise Morning Show is Father Philip Michael Tangora. His book is called Holiness and Living the Sacramental Life. Good morning, Father.
3: Good morning, Anna.
2: We're going to be discussing what we believe about the Holy Spirit today as professed in the Nicene Creed, which, of course, we recite at Sunday Mass. We say, I believe in the Holy Spirit, the Lord, the giver of life, who proceeds from the Father and the Son, who with the Father and the Son is adored and glorified, who has spoken through the prophets. Pretty short and sweet, really. I want to start with this word, Lord. Why is it significant that we would stress that the Holy Spirit is the Lord?
3: Well, because typically, when you think about it, the word Lord gets associated with God the Father and Jesus Christ, Lord Jesus, but we very rarely think of maybe the Holy Spirit also as Lord, and this kind of shows very clearly that the Father is Lord, the Son is Lord, the Holy Spirit is Lord, but there is not three Lords, but one Lord, that is God, because they all are God. And it kind of shows and connects this whole consubstantial unity of the Trinity.
2: Absolutely. Now tell us about this phrase, who proceeds from the Father and the Son. What does that mean?
3: All right, so this is the all-important filioque, all right, proceeds from the Father and the Son. So the filioque and the Son. This is what led to the great East-West Schism in 1054, where the Orthodox became the Orthodox in the East and the Catholic Church in the West. And it was all debated over this whole understanding of whether or not the Holy Spirit proceeds directly from the Father, a singular spiration, or if it's from the Father and the Son, a double spiration. And honestly, after all these different debates, there came to the fact that the biggest issue was not so much the theological, but the fact that the Pope himself was the one who added this statement, the filioque, to the creed. And the East rejected this act of papal authority that he wouldn't have had on his own the authority, this is the East was arguing, the authority to add to the creed of an ecumenical council.
2: Oh, that's interesting. So it became more of a fight, not over the fact that the Holy Spirit proceeds from the Father and the Son, but because we stated that they added the words and the Son to the creed.
3: Exactly. So it became the papal act of authority that was actually being debated. If you fast forward to the Council of Basel, Florence, you'll actually see the East come to accept all the theological element of the filioque. It's more the fact that it's this papal authority that's being contested.
2: Well, can you tell us what this phrase actually means, though? What does it mean that the Holy Spirit proceeds from the Father and the Son?
3: So I want you to, in your mind, if you can, think of a circle, and on the left side of the circle is God the Father, and on the right side of the circle is God the Son. Mm-hmm. The Father generates the Son, okay? So the Father's love goes out to the Son. The Son then returns love back to the Father, and the Holy Spirit is the nexus, dead center, all right, of between the love of God the Father for the Son and God the Son for the Father. Thus, the Holy Spirit relates to us as the gift of God's love.
2: Which makes sense, actually, then, that he would be called the giver of life, because it's through the love of two persons that new life can come.
3: Exactly. And so this is why we say that he is the soul of the church. The Holy Spirit is the anima ecclesiae. So just the way we believe anima forma corporis, it came as a dogma in the Council of Vienna, but it was proposed by St. Thomas Aquinas earlier, that the soul is the form, that which puts into motion, action, gives life to the body. And the Holy Spirit is to the church what the soul is to the human body. He is the soul of the church. He animates and gives life. Because what is the word animus? What do we get from that in English? Animation. The fact that something comes to life. This is what the Holy Spirit does. He is the animator of the church.
2: And lest we think that somehow the Holy Spirit didn't show up in Scripture prior to Pentecost, I mean, he was the breath of God at creation, breathed into to Adam, giving him life. But he was also the breath, if you will, of the prophets, which we also profess in the Creed.
3: Exactly. So he is always revealing. He is always giving us. In fact, we say very clearly that Jesus at the Ascension said that he will send the Paraclete who will teach us all truth. This teaching connection of the Holy Spirit, because the Holy Spirit does proceed from the Father and the Son, and so does not teach anything contrary. It's not like a secondary way of salvation or of revelation, that which comes from the Holy Spirit. The Holy Spirit is proceeding from both, the Father and the Son. So it reveals the same truth. And then Jesus actually came and spoke himself. So what is revealed in the prophets foreshadows the coming of Christ, who is the ultimate teacher and the ultimate teaching itself, the substance of the teaching. And then after Jesus ascends, the Holy Spirit continues to nourish the teaching that Christ has given us, that the Son gave us. He's not adding to it, but he is definitely guiding and helping us come to the full understanding and knowledge, those two wonderful gifts of the Holy Spirit, you know, and he helps us understand through right judgment how to act in accord with that truth that is Jesus Christ. So we have the Spirit of Love who guides us to understand the Word of Truth.
2: We've been talking to Father Philip Michael Tangora. The book is called Holiness and Living the Sacramental Life. Father, thank you so much.
3: God bless everybody. Have a blessed Pentecost.
2: You too, Father. Thank you. 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We'll be right back.
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4: It is the Sunrise Morning Show. I'm Matt Swaim, joined now by Father Jonathan Duncan. He is a chaplain in schools and hospitals and does parish work as well there in the Diocese of Charleston. He's also on Twitter. You can find him and all of his compact and pithy thoughts about the state of the world and the church through that. Father Duncan, good morning.
9: Good morning, Matt. How are you doing?
4: Doing well, and I'm excited because I get to interview a former Pentecostal about Pentecost Sunday. So I imagine that your experience in spirit-filled Protestant Christianity kind of is brought to bear on the way that you plan to preach on Sunday.
9: Yeah, so it definitely brings back some memories. So, you know, my experience of the Pentecostal tradition as a kid, like I took it about as seriously as you would imagine an 8-year-old kid would take some of these things. You know, some of what I experienced, and this is, of course, not a broad brush of the whole Pentecostal movement, but some of it to me seemed silly. And especially when I compare, you know, people running and jumping from pew to pew, which was a thing I saw. And I compare that to the description we get from St. Paul about, like, what is the Spirit given for? Well, it's given for gifts, for forms of service, so that the church can be built up, so that the body of the church can be strengthened and made whole. It's hard to reconcile those, but I don't want to dog on my former tradition too badly, but.
4: Yeah, well, I experienced some aspects of that in the holiness movement, although we were not into the tongue speaking at all. So, but there are different kinds of ways that this sort of thing happens. I find it interesting, and I'd be curious about your reflections on this, that sometimes, people, especially Protestants who, you know, talk about the Holy Spirit coming down, suddenly everything goes nuts and there's chaos, right? I mean, that's kind of the goal. Whereas when you see what happens at Pentecost, yeah, it's a wild scene. But what happens? The Holy Spirit organizes everybody so that they can hear everything in their own language. There's a sort of cohesion to what's going on, like a unity to what's happening. It's not just this fragmented, like everybody's own in their own spiritual pocket having their own individualized, you know, kind of separate thing happening.
9: Exactly. You know, when the Spirit comes, the Spirit brings what you might call serious joy and ordered joy. So you see the joy, and this is, of course, what the bystanders look on, and they see these guys, you know, early in the morning, and they're joyful and they're happy. And of course, their assumption is they're drunk. So they see the joy there, but then you also, as you spoke to, you have this sense that it's ordered. They're not just talking nonsense. They're not just babbling. They're not just going from corner to corner, like a drunk. They're speaking the praises of God. And of course, it's being heard in all these different tongues. And so it's an ordered joy. And of course, St. Paul will echo this when he writes to the Corinthians, who are struggling with, you know, how do we incorporate these charismatic phenomenon? And he's very clear, there has to remain in your gatherings order. And so it's again, not to suppress the joy, but it's to be an ordered joy, a serious joy, a joy that is not trite and not flippant, but is ordered to the truth. And that's what you see on Pentecost Sunday.
4: Father Duncan, have you settled on which of the many passages that you're going to preach from?
9: You know, there's so much about, and I think a lot of times we're not 100% sure what to do with the Holy Spirit, right? Like we've got a pretty good sense about the Lord Jesus, but the Holy Spirit tends to be like that uncle that we know, like we have to come to the family reunion, but we're not exactly sure what to talk about. And I think part of the great mystery that's unfolded for us as we celebrate Pentecost and just the whole mystery of the presence of the Spirit is the reality that it was the will of the Holy Trinity that our encounter with the Trinity would not be perpetually through a face-to-face encounter with Christ, with the risen Christ. That his ministry on earth was limited, right? There was a very particular span, and yet there was a desire that God would be known through the presence of this Spirit, this, you know, in the Hebrew ruach, through this wind, through this divine life that was going to come and fill the disciples, and that through that Spirit, we were going to continue to know Christ and continue to encounter him. And as we read about, and as you go through Acts of the Apostles, you read more and more about, continue to do the actions of Christ and continue to witness to him and do things and deeds of power in his name, that all of that will continue through the life of the church by the power of the Spirit. So that instead of, you know, Christ being this figure like, as was in his earthly ministry, where, you know, you had to go to a particular place to see him and meet him, now through the power of the Spirit, Christ is going to be present all across the world, right?
10: Yep.
9: So that now there's no longer one holy land. Now every place where the scriptures are proclaimed or where the sacraments of the new covenant are celebrated becomes a holy land.
10: Yeah, it's a powerful mystery. And even with that, the mystery of the Holy Spirit doing what the Holy Spirit's going to do sometimes makes us a little nervous, right? It can be a scary thing. And, you know, we know that the fullness of faith is in the Catholic Church and that you and I are bound by the sacraments, right? You and I are bound to commit ourselves to the sacraments of baptism, of confession, of the Eucharist, right? We are to live by those sacraments. But we also know that the Holy Spirit is not inside that box. And Paul even says as much in 1 Corinthians 12, verse 3, which is going to be one of the options for the second reading that we'll hear on Sunday, where he says, "Brothers and sisters, no one can say Jesus is Lord except by the Holy Spirit." And I know, Father Duncan, that when I was out there on the outside of the Catholic Church, I truly believed that Jesus was Lord. And I wouldn't have been able to say that or believe that had it not been for the Holy Spirit. And had it not been for that, I wouldn't have sought the path that eventually ended me up in communion with Christ and in the sacraments. So Holy Spirit's doing all kinds of stuff out there that we don't even have even like a fraction of an understanding of what he's up to.
9: Absolutely. His work, which is bringing life and bringing healing through the name of Jesus, bringing the proclamation of the gospel, you know, this is, of course, what the disciples ask, you know, as the Lord Jesus is preparing to ascend, you know, at this time, are you going to restore the kingdom to Israel? And his response is, yeah, it's not for you to know, but you're going to receive power when the Holy Spirit comes upon you. And the question is, well, what kind of power is it? Well, it's power to witness, ultimately to be martyred, power to heal, power to preach. And of course, for the church in a wider sense, it's going to be power to go out into the world and found hospitals like the ones that I work for that were founded by faithful women religious. It's going to be power to found universities and colleges and to go out and discover continents, to go and write hymns and music, to go and into science and art and philosophy and all of these things. And the power of the Spirit is going to go out and strengthen and enable them to go out and do all of these things, which ultimately point to the Lordship of Jesus Christ and enable us to say Jesus is Lord in a fuller sense.
10: And to love where love seems impossible.
9: No, without the hope of the resurrection that the Spirit strengthens and enables, if someone hurts us without a hope beyond this world, there's no reason for me to forgive them. And yet, with a hope beyond this world, inflamed by this gift of God's very own life and Spirit, we can forgive. We can forgive things that ought never to be forgiven. And yet we can do it. Because, of course, the Spirit also inspires in us that memory of the gospel and how much we have been forgiven.
10: Yeah. And the Holy Spirit can heal wounds that nobody else can see. The Holy Spirit can move in mysterious ways. I think it's so easy for us to assume that we know what a person is thinking. We know how a person is motivated. We know how that person who seems to not care about the things of God, who seems to be far, far away from the church, we cannot see what the Holy Spirit is doing. We just simply can't. The Holy Spirit is moving, always moving, and we have to trust in that hope.
9: This is the mystery, is that God wished to draw human hearts in their freedom, and so he does that through the Spirit who works within. And that's the mystery, and it's frustrating at times, and it's difficult because you can't see it. And he says that. You hear the sound of it. It's like the wind. You hear the sound of it, but you can't quite see it, can't quite put your finger on it. But it's beautiful when the hearts are moved, and when they're moved to repentance, when they're moved to mercy and compassion and forgiveness, and when they're moved to say, Jesus is Lord.
10: Yeah, it's a powerful thing, and there are so many great readings that we're going to be hearing all weekend for the Feast of Pentecost. Father Jonathan Duncan, thank you for being with us.
9: Good to be with you, Matt.
10: That'll do it for this special edition of the Sunrise Morning Show. Thank you for listening. For Anna Mitchell and Paul Lockman, I'm Matt Swaim. May God bless you and keep you.

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1: 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I beg forgiveness for those who do not believe, do not adore, do not hope, and do not love you. 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
6: 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A beautiful way to pause, pray, and grow in faith each afternoon. Every day, we begin the 3 o'clock hour with the Divine Mercy Chaplet, uniting our prayers with Catholics around the world at the Hour of Mercy. 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On Monday and Thursday, right after the chaplet, tune in to Divine Mercy Kids. 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On Friday, we turn to the Special Events Vault to air part one of The Treasures of the Church, a presentation on the relics of saints delivered by Father Carlos Martins at Our Lady of Lourdes Church in March of 2022. FaithWorks airs on Saturday, and Ellen White will take us through part two of her interview with Sean Corcoran of Men for Life, whose core mission is to encourage men to boldly defend the dignity of human life. On Sunday, stay with us after the chaplet to listen in with Mike and Therese on The Promise. And at 3:45, listen in to NC Family Policy as Tracy DeVette Griggs speaks with neuroscientist and author Dr. Jared Horvath about the damage that technology has done to learning and what can be done to fix it. 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
10: EWTN Radio, in partnership with Ave Maria Radio, presents Christ is the Answer with Father John Ricardo. Father Ricardo is a priest and parish pastor in the Archdiocese of Detroit. He also serves as a consultant to the Archdiocesan Department of Evangelism, Catechesis, and Schools. Father Ricardo completed his graduate studies at Sacred Heart Major Seminary in Detroit and the Gregorian University in Rome. He was ordained in 1996. This episode is entitled, Year of Faith, Number 2, Prayer, Number 1. Today's show is program number 770. And now here's Father John Ricardo. We hope you enjoy.
11: Lord and lover of our souls, we believe that we are in your presence and that you love us. For your Son said, where two or more are gathered in his name, that he would be with them. So we know that he is with us, for there are more than two gathered in his name. And where he is, you are in the Spirit as well. Lord, we beg you to give to us, to all of us, an increase in the gift of faith. Let this year ahead, which is about to begin, be one that's rich with blessings and grace, of coming to know you and all that you've done for us like never before, of responding to you like never before. For those of us who are in the habit of not praying, to be graced with what we need to get into the habit of praying. For those of us whose prayer has become rote and dry and empty and the mere recitation of words, to have our hearts raised to you. For those of us whose prayer right now is rich, to be sustained. Father, send your Spirit upon us now. Turn our eyes to the crucifix, the cross of your Son. Help us to see with the eyes of our heart what it is that you have done for us, why we were made, what life's really all about. We ask all this in Jesus' name. Amen. In the name of the Father, the Son, and the Holy Spirit. Amen. Our Lady of Good Counsel, pray for us. Quick show of hands. How many people were not here last week? Wow. All right. Great. Welcome. Just kind of laid out and tried to talk about the events that are coming up at Our Lady of Good Counsel in a special way. We begin tonight with our series, Really in Earnest. So those of you not here last week, the Year of Faith will start next week, October 11th, and it'll run through November 24th, 2013, which will be the Feast of Christ the King, which is the end of the liturgical year in the church. And it's a commemoration of two anniversaries. The first anniversary is the 50th anniversary of the beginning of the Second Vatican Council. And then the second is the 20th anniversary of the promulgation, or the putting forth of the second universal catechism in the history of the church. First universal catechism, Council of Trent, 16th century. None of us, even those of us who feel a bit old, were alive then. And then this catechism, which has just come out. But we also said that the Year of Faith is really intended to address a crisis in the church. And the crisis is something that Pope Benedict XVI has called the illiteracy of faith. Something like a content-less faith. And I threw out last week a definition, which I encouraged you all to memorize, for faith. Faith is... Anybody want to take a stab? Surely you know there was going to be a quiz tonight. How did you not memorize this? Faith is God's work in me to which I respond. Right. Faith is God's work in me to which I respond. So what is it that he wants to work in us, that he wants to do in us? What is the work that God wants to do in us? Maybe we could say it as simply as this. And even as I say it, it will sound like words, and so you've got to ask the Holy Spirit who dwells in you to help you understand that it's not words, it's reality. The work God wants to do in you and in me is to overwhelm you with his love. God wants you. God desires you. God longs for you. He created you for friendship with himself. He created you to be divinized. That's the purpose for every human being. You see something in a room that you don't recognize and you ask somebody, what is this? What do you do with that? Someone says, well, that's a hammer. Oh, what do you do with a hammer? Well, you pound nails with it. No. You don't eat it? No, you pound nails with it. We need to ask ourselves again the question, what's the human being for? What are we made for? What is the purpose of our existence? And the purpose of our existence, the purpose of the existence of every person on the face of the earth, whether they know it or not, is irrelevant, is to be divinized. Not to be absorbed into God and just kind of melt away, to be divinized, to become like him, to share in his own life, to be overwhelmed with love, to be received for who you are, to be purified. And if that sounds kind of dry or boring, think immediately to how dry or boring your life is when you move someplace, you know, whether it was when you were young and you went to a new school and you didn't know anybody, or when you moved to a new town and you didn't know anybody, or all the different experiences that we've had in loneliness, and then all of a sudden you make a first friend and everything changes. Or then you meet the person that you end up marrying and everything changes. Or you meet your best friend now and everything changes. Because the purpose of life is love, to be loved and to love, in that order, to be loved and to love. That's the work that God wants to do in us. And that's what he reveals to me as I ponder the cross, as I look at Jesus nailed to a tree. You and I are supposed to ask the Spirit over and over again to reveal to us the meaning of the cross. Why is it that there's a man attached to it? We've become used to looking at Jesus hanging on a cross. That's why we have in our church upstairs in the sanctuary painted beneath the crucifix words. The words are intended to be a commentary. The words are words of Jesus spoken from the cross in John chapter 19. The words are words which are promoted by the Missionaries of Charity, Mother Teresa's order, Mother Teresa of Calcutta. In every chapel of every Missionaries of Charity community everywhere in the world, painted next to the crucifix are simply the words, "I thirst." That's our brand here at Our Lady of Good Counsel. It's become very intentional in everything we do. It's on our letterhead now. It's on business cards. It'll be on every promotional piece that we put out. The words render the crucifix intelligible. The crucifix without the words doesn't necessarily make sense. Why is it that he's there? He's there because he thirsts. Amongst the many handouts that I've given you tonight, there's a yellow one. I don't want you to pick it up right now. Some of you are very familiar with this prayer. It's actually really not even a prayer. It's a locution. It's words from the Lord to Mother Teresa. Some of you know this quite well. Some of you have never heard this. Before we do anything tonight, because this is the starting point, as the Catechism will make clear, prayer is God's thirst. So lest we think this is something kind of novel to us here at Our Lady of Good Counsel, we'll look at where the Catechism is quoting this real quick. But just listen. If it helps you hear better, close your eyes. And even as I say that, these are very difficult words to hear in a crowd of a couple hundred people, because the Lord's going to speak here remarkably intimately, just to you. And so the best suggestion I can have is to take this prayer and in the week ahead, just to spend time with it. And if you can do that in the presence of the Eucharist, do that in the presence of the Eucharist, even if you don't even know what I mean by that yet. If you've never prayed in the presence of the Eucharist, I'll say something about that as we go on. If you're one of the people who came tonight just because you got invited by a friend, because we challenged people to do that last week, then you are in for a treat. Not because of me or the crowd or anything, because God wants to break into your life. And he wants to break into your life and amaze you with how important you are. Not because of anything you've done, just because of who you are. And probably in no other way does that come clear as in this prayer. So close your eyes if you want, but just ask the Lord, "Lord, help me to hear these words right now. It is true. I stand at the door of your heart, day and night, even when you are not listening, even when you doubt it could be me, I am there. I await even the smallest sign of your response, even the least whispered invitation that will allow me to enter. And I want you to know that whenever you invite me, I do come, always, without fail. Silent and unseen, I come, but with infinite power and love, and bringing the many gifts of my spirit. I come with my mercy, with my desire to forgive and heal you, and with a love for you beyond your comprehension, a love every bit as great as the love I have received from the Father. I come, longing to console you and give you strength, to lift you up and bind all your wounds. I bring you my light to dispel your darkness and all your doubts. I come with my power that I might carry you and all your burdens, with my grace to touch your heart and transform your life, and my peace I give to still your soul. I know you through and through. I know everything about you. The very hairs of your head I have numbered. Nothing in your life is unimportant to me. I have followed you through the years, and I have always loved you, even in your wanderings. I know every one of your problems. I know your needs and your worries. And yes, I know all your sins. But I tell you again that I love you, not for what you have or haven't done. I love you for you, for the beauty and dignity my Father gave you by creating you in his own image. It is a dignity you have often forgotten, a beauty you have tarnished by sin. But I love you as you are, and I have shed my blood to win you back. If you only ask me with faith, my grace will touch all that needs changing in your life, and I will give you the strength to free yourself from sin and all its destructive power. I know what is in your heart. I know your loneliness and all your hurts, the rejections, the judgments, the humiliations. I carried it all before you, and I carried it all for you, so you might share my strength and victory. I know especially your need for love, how you are thirsting to be loved and cherished. But how often have you thirsted in vain, by seeking that love selfishly, striving to fill the emptiness inside you with passing pleasure, with the even greater emptiness of sin? Do you thirst for love? Come to me, all you who thirst. I will satisfy you and fill you. Do you thirst to be cherished? I cherish you more than you can imagine, to the point of dying on a cross for you. I thirst for you. Yes, that's the only way to even begin to describe my love for you. I thirst for you. I thirst to love you and to be loved by you. That is how precious you are to me. I thirst for you. Come to me, and I will fill your heart and heal your wounds. I will make you a new creation and give you peace, even in all your trials. I thirst for you. You must never doubt my mercy, my acceptance of you, my desire to forgive, my longing to bless you and live my life in you. I thirst for you. If you feel unimportant in the eyes of the world, that matters not at all. For me, there is no one any more important in the entire world than you. I thirst for you. Open to me. Come to me. Thirst for me. Give me your life, and I will prove to you how important you are to my heart. Don't you realize that my Father already has a perfect plan to transform your life, beginning from this moment? Trust in me. Ask me every day to enter and take charge of your life, and I will. I promise you before my Father in heaven that I will work miracles in your life. Why would I do this? Because I thirst for you. All I ask is that you entrust yourself to me completely. I will do all the rest. Even now, I behold the place my Father has prepared for you in my kingdom. Remember that you are a pilgrim in this life, on a journey home. Sin can never satisfy you or bring you the peace you seek. All that you have sought outside of me has only left you more empty. So do not cling to the things of this life. Above all, do not run from me when you fall. Come to me without delay. When you give me your sins, you give me the joy of being your Savior. There is nothing I cannot forgive and heal. So come now and unburden your soul. No matter how far you may wander, no matter how often you forget me, no matter how many crosses you may bear in this life, there is one thing I want you to always remember, one thing that will never change. I thirst for you, just as you are. You don't need to change to believe in my love, for it will be your belief in my love that will change you. You forget me, and yet I am seeking you every moment of the day, standing at the door of your heart and knocking. Do you find this hard to believe? Then look at the cross. Look at my heart that was pierced for you. Have you not understood my cross? Then listen again to the words I spoke there, for they tell you clearly why I endured all this for you. I thirst. Yes, I thirst for you. As the rest of the psalm I was praying says of me, I looked for love and I found none. All your life I have been looking for your love. I have never stopped seeking to love you and be loved by you. You have tried many other things in your search for happiness. Why not try opening your heart to me right now more than you ever have before? Whenever you do open the door of your heart, whenever you come close enough, you will hear me say to you again and again, not in mere human words but in spirit, no matter what you have done, I love you for your own sake. Come to me with your misery and your sins, with your troubles and needs, and with all your longing to be loved. I stand at the door of your heart and knock. Open to me, for I thirst for you. God will do his part. He will do his work in us. The key is our part, our response back to him. And so the topic tonight and for the next 2 weeks is prayer. The Catechism teaches The wonder of prayer is that it is he who first seeks us. Jesus thirsts. This is the Catechism, paragraphs 25, 60, and 61. Whether we realize it or not, prayer is the encounter of God's thirst with us. Prayer is the response of faith to the free promise of salvation, and also a response of love to the thirst of the only Son of God. That's paragraphs 25, 60, and 61 in the Catechism. 25, 67 teaches us this. God calls man first. Man may forget his creator or hide far from his face. He may run after idols or accuse the deity of having abandoned him. Yet the living and true God tirelessly calls each person to that mysterious encounter known as prayer. In prayer, the faithful God's initiative of love always comes first. Our own first step is always a response. As God gradually reveals himself and reveals man to himself, prayer appears as a reciprocal call, a covenant drama. So that's what we're going to be doing the next 3 weeks, including tonight. We want to talk about our response. There are four sections to the Catechism. So the first section has to do with the Creed. And then from there we move on to the sacraments. From there we move on to the moral life, the Ten Commandments. And then the last section is prayer. But the most important section to begin with is prayer. That's why we're putting it first. Quick word on the title of these nights. So the title of the three-part series is Lord, Teach Us How to Pray. That comes from Luke chapter 11, verses 1 to 13. This is the passage in Luke's gospel where he teaches the Our Father. And I've always been, increasingly so in the last couple of years, I guess, just provoked by what moves

doing, I've never done. That's what provokes them. Can you teach us to do what you just did? Because we pray, but when we pray, we say a lot of words. People come to confession. People still come to confession, by the way, those of you who have been a long time. I always ask at the end, do you know an act of contrition? Oh, yes, Father. Why don't you say that now? I confess to Almighty God and to you, my brothers and sisters. I sin, oh, Father. That is not a prayer. That's just the mumbling of words. We get so preoccupied with rattling off a formula. But when they watch the Lord pray, they're looking at him going, that's not at all what you're doing. So can you tell us how to do that? When you see somebody pray who knows how to pray, I'm thinking of a woman in the parish who walked into church one day and she saw a man praying. And she confided in me sometime afterwards. She just said, that was one of the most attractive things I've ever seen in my life. He thought he was all alone in the church, and he was just with the Lord. She had come to pray too, but she was basically eavesdropping. She was so taken by what he was doing. When you see people pray who really know what's going on, who know that they're in communion with the Lord, it's stunning. I learned how to pray from my dad. I mean, at least I learned the importance of prayer from my dad. I saw my father every night on his knees at the foot of his bed, every night before he went to bed. And I'm sure he didn't kneel there so that I would see it, or so that, I don't know if you saw him every night or not, but I certainly did. One of my sisters and my brother here. It's just an indelible mark in my memory. And I'm sure he didn't do that so I would see it, but I'm sure he did it so I would see it, if you know what I mean. If you're parents and you have children at home, let them see you pray, please. Model prayer for them. Prayer is not intuitive, as the crowd shows. That's why we're here, hoping to get something, hoping to learn more. How to do this thing that we all know we should be doing or could be doing better, but don't really know how to do it. So if you got kids at home, please let them see you pray. So I saw my dad pray. I just knew that's what a man does. A real man prays. But I didn't really know how to pray. I heard my dad pray, especially at meals and whatnot. We never said, bless us, O Lord, and these thy gifts, which we're about to receive from thy bounty through Christ our Lord. Fine prayer. But we just never said it. My dad just always led us spontaneously in prayer, which was great for me. I heard him just talk to the Lord out loud. But my life in prayer really dramatically changed when I lived in a household with about 15, 16 guys shortly after I got out of college. And we had in our basement a small chapel, and we would begin the day in prayer all together. And I kind of stood in the back of the chapel praying. And there were two guys. They're both priests now. At the time, one of them was a Pentecostal minister, and the other was just a Catholic layman. They're now both ordained. But I would stand in the back, and I would watch them and listen to them, because we prayed out loud. And as I listened to them, I thought, oh my gosh, you are really talking to somebody. They were talking like sons to their father. And it was so inspiring to me. That's what the disciples are doing when they watch the Lord. So if you take nothing away from tonight other than this, this would be worth it. Leave and ask the Lord, Lord, teach me how to pray. Your spirit dwells in me. Help me to know how to do this. Help me to connect with you. Bishop Flores, who was one of the auxiliary bishops in Detroit, said years ago, he's now down in Texas. He came 3 or 4 years ago and he preached at the Life Teen Mass, and then he came down here and spoke to the teens afterwards, and he used an image that night at Mass in talking to the kids, which I'm sure none of them got, but which all of us got. And he was trying to talk about listening to the Lord, and he says, talking to God is not like trying to tune in one of those old TVs with the antennas. And they're all like, antennas? TV? We got cable. I mean, come on. We got a dish, you know, you got to move the dish. But we remember that, right? You know, so some guys up there moving the antenna trying to get the Michigan game or the Lions game because it's blacked out here because they didn't sell it out, right? So you had to tune it in, the one from Toledo. But if you move the antenna in just the right way, I could see it. He couldn't see it, but I could. So I just said, stay there. I'll tell you what's happening in the game. So Flores just said, God's not like that. He knows you. He knows how to talk to you. He knows how to communicate with you. All you have to do is give him time. So ask the Lord, Lord, teach me. Jesus is the authority for saying, my sheep know my voice. You are his sheep. That means you should know his voice. If you're not recognizing his voice right now, just say to him, Lord, I ain't hearing your voice all that well right now. Can you do what you promised you would do? I don't hear you. So help me to hear you. And if we give him time, we will hear him. That's not my promise, that's his. He doesn't lie. Before we go a little bit deeper, let me just touch real quickly on 3 points. First, prayer is not a luxury. Prayer is essential. You need prayer. I need prayer like we need oxygen. If I'm not in touch with God, I'm going to die.

0: Prayer is essential for life for two reasons. One, I'm made to know God. That's the purpose for my life, is to be in friendship with him. That's the easiest way to think of it. God made me for friendship with him and with each other. So if I'm not praying, I'm not in friendship with him, so I'm not doing what I was made for. In other words, if you got a good life right now and you don't pray, then imagine what your life will be like, because you're not doing what you were made for. You think you're fulfilled, you ain't seen nothing yet. When you come to know how remarkable and overwhelming his love is for you by name. But secondly, I need prayer because if I'm not in regular conversation with God, I am what Pope John Paul II calls a Christian at risk. So I copied for you apostolic letter, Novo Millennio Innuenti, at the beginning of the new millennium. So he wrote this after the Jubilee celebration of the year 2000. And in this, he says this about how parishes need to become schools of prayer. We got to be a place where people can come to learn to pray, to grow in their relationship with the Lord, and to do it, to actually do it, to be in conversation with the Lord together, whether it's at Mass, in the Liturgy of the Hours, in Eucharistic Adoration, in the Rosary, whatever it might be. So he's exhorting and reminding the faithful that by all means, those who are consecrated, whether it's priests or religious, have a special obligation to be living a life of prayer. But it would be wrong to think that ordinary Christians can be content with a shallow prayer that is unable to fill their whole life, especially in the face of the many trials to which today's world subjects faith. And we can only ponder quickly how much that's increased since the year 2001. They would be not only mediocre Christians, but Christians at risk. They would run the insidious risk of seeing their faith progressively undermined and would perhaps end up succumbing to the allure of substitutes, accepting alternative religious proposals and even indulging in far-fetched superstitions. Just think back on your day today. Unless you were listening to Catholic radio, what in your day today was a reminder of the love of Jesus Christ? What in your day today was a reminder of a biblical worldview? What in your day today reminded you that suffering is not meaningless? It's not in vain. What in your day today reminded you of God's plan for marriage? Nothing we hear on a daily basis is of this kind. Virtually nothing. If I'm not listening to the Lord, if I'm not rooted in his word, if I'm not sitting at his feet, if I'm not talking to him, if I'm not pouring out my troubles to him, if I'm not asking him to give me light, to help me understand something that I don't understand or that I'm complaining about, where am I going to go? I'm going to get picked off. I will drift away. Second, silence is critical. We have to learn to be friends with silence. We all have to learn to somehow find a way to live a contemplative lifestyle in the midst of chaos. And you can do that. You and I have that control. Much of the chaos in our life is self-caused. I'd given an email for Lent last year, and in the middle of it, my prayer was just really rich again. And I was thinking back to when prayer in my life has been the richest. And prayer in my life was richest when I lived over in Europe before the internet existed, cut off from everything. And I had so much time to pray. My life was so calm. I was very much living in the world. I was living in the middle of Rome, 5 million people. But I didn't have these constant distractions, always, ooh, it's ringing. What's that? What's that? What's that? What's that? What's that? What's that? And so as I'm praying, gosh, this was such a great time in my life. The Lord just said, you know, you could have that again. We'll just get rid of email. Well, I don't know how I can do that. Really? What's more important to you? Your sanity? Your relationship with me? Or constantly being in touch, which is not exactly helping our relationships grow stronger anyway? We have the most in-touch generation of all time, and most of their friendships are virtual. They have friends. Who has hundreds of friends? Maybe three. I mean, real friends. I just heard a commercial the other day on the radio. It's a pill that allows you to eat pretty much anything you want and never exercise and lose weight. You're out of your mind. That's what we want, though, isn't it? I just want no responsibility. Can't I just have it all? Right? Who says I can't have it all? Well, God says I can't have it all. Reality says I can't have it all. Remember Bruce Almighty, and all the prayers come in an email request, you know, and he hits yes to all. And there's this conversation at a party, and these people talking about, yeah, I won the lottery, yeah, you know, but apparently so did 5 million other people. We all won $2. And I lost 50 pounds on the Krispy Kreme diet. That's what we want. And that's what we want for prayer. Is there some real easy shortcut you can teach me? No, there's not. There's no shortcut to anything that's meaningful in life. We have to work. And a real difficult part of the work for us with regards to prayer, and not just prayer, but living the way we're supposed to live as humans, is to learn to love silence. I can't hear if there's always noise on. And we've become so programmed for instant feedback that we can treat God the same way. But God is not like that. In our parish school, right outside the administration office, there's a bulletin board that says, "Be calm and know that I am God." And I joke with all the kids when I walk past it. I see the words, but I don't see them. I hear, this is what God says to me, "Shut up and know that I'm God." Shut up. Stop talking. Not be calm and know that I'm God. Just shut up. And that's what a lot of us have to do. Stop talking. Turn the radio off. Turn the TV off when you're eating. Stop playing with your phone all day long. It's a phone. Like Captain Kirk to the people at the Star Trek reunion. It was a show. Get a life. So God to us, get a life. Stop playing with your phone. Talk to me. I made the universe. I made the guy who made the phone. I'm better than the phone. Third real quick point. Forget feelings. Feelings are irrelevant. They come and go. If you're married, you know that. And I mean that very sincerely. Love becomes strongest when the feelings are not there. Prayer becomes strongest when the feelings are not there. Most marriages quit precisely at the moment they have the chance to become strongest. And most people stop praying precisely at the moment when prayer can become richest. When I'm doing it with my will. If you're praying right now and prayer is really rich, hang in, because it's going to get dry. Trust me. I haven't felt anything in prayer in years. That's just to be expected. That's how God works in our lives. He tests us. He purifies us. He wants to know, are you coming to me because of what I'm doing for you, because of the high you get out of this? Are you coming to me because it's right that you should love me and know my love? So many potential places we could just jump off into a talk on prayer, and I'm sure all of us would begin in very different places. But as I've been praying tonight, and at the risk of being kind of overly simplistic, this is kind of what I felt like the Lord was saying to me in the days leading up to today. I just want to talk about who, what, where, when, why, and how. Those are really important questions in almost everything in life, and they're certainly really important for prayer. First, who? To whom are we talking? Are we talking to a genie? Just rub the lamp? Three wishes? Are we talking to an ogre? Are we talking to some distant, removed deity who just kind of like wound up the universe and then pretty much checked out for the last several hundred million years? Or are we talking to the all-powerful Lord of heaven and earth? When you and I come to pray, we come into the presence of the Almighty, the one who made the universe, the one whom at this very moment in heaven, in the celestial courts, angels, these majestic creatures that we celebrated yesterday and Saturday with the Feast of the Guardian Angels and Michael, Gabriel, and Raphael, are worshiping in adoration, in awe. But he's not just all powerful. He's all good. He is goodness. And he's not just good, he's beautiful. A friend of mine always says, if you were to see God right now, you would explode for sheer joy. I have never seen anything remotely comparable to the beauty of God. God is beautiful, more beautiful than the most incredible sunset or sunrise or rainbow or person that you love. He's not just all powerful, and he's not just good, he's not just beautiful, he's your Father. He is the Lord and lover of your soul. That's how the Book of Wisdom describes God. When we pray, we come into the presence of the one who, out of his extraordinary love for us, has shared with us that which is most precious to him, namely his Son. I'm talking to someone who rescued me from death, who despite the many times that I, like the prodigal son, said to him, "I wish you were dead," which is what the Father hears from his Son when the Son asks for his inheritance. Despite how many times you or I have said that to God, and every time we sin, that's what we say to him, "I wish you were dead. Wish you weren't in my life right now. You are inconvenient to me." Despite all the times I've said that, he has rescued my life from hell, restored my strength, dusted me off, picked me up, set me on my feet. When I ask him, "Lord, do you remember what I confessed yesterday?" He says, "No, it's all gone. All I see is my son or my daughter." He doesn't define me by my sin. He doesn't define you by yours. I come into the presence of the one who reconciled us himself and with each other. Isn't that why most of us pray? Got to make sure that I tell him what I need. Really? You don't think he knows? He made the universe. He's omnipresent. He's omniscient. Jesus tells me, your Father knows what you need before you ask him. So that kind of changes how we pray. For many of us, that would mean we just stop praying. We don't do anything but ask for things. What is prayer? Prayer is conversation with God. It's being in his presence. My favorite expression for prayer is wasting time with God. And I don't mean that that's a waste of time. Somebody said, how dare you say that? I don't mean it's a waste of time. It's obviously not a waste of time. You waste time with people you love. What are we doing today? I don't know. Who cares? Let's just go do something. Let's just hang out. Okay. That's what you do with people you love. When we pray, we just love being in this company. You want to say something to me, Lord? Great. If not, that's fine. I'm just delighted to be in your presence. It's an honor to be in your presence. I'm longing to be in your presence. So we're speaking with him and we're listening to him. And yet we all know from other relationships that we can be talking to someone and still be very far away. I mean, you're right there. You're 10 feet away from me. And I see you looking at me, but I don't think you're hearing a word coming out of my mouth. We can be like that with God. We can be saying lots and lots of words, but we are a million miles away. So we're there. Everybody's saying everything, but we're a million miles away internally. Catechism reminds us that it is the heart that prays. If our heart is far from God, the words of prayer are in vain. There's an enormous difference between saying prayers and praying, especially as Catholics. The Catechism is just really frank. There's a tremendous danger in ritualism, and you can't escape ritualism. So if you're not Catholic and you're here and you go, man, those Catholics have all those rituals. Everybody has rituals. That's what it means to be human. You know, you go to someone else's Thanksgiving dinner, that's a ritual. Every family's got one. And every community of faith has rituals. Even if you're not reading out of a book, it's the same thing. We ritualize life. But there's a danger in that. It can become codified. It can become dry. It can become rote. We can get excessively caught up in externals. So prayer is when the heart and the mind are both raised to God, just as it is in any other relationship. Both my heart and my mind are engaged. And it's probably worth stating here that we're not talking about generic meditation. The goal here is not to become still, to empty ourselves of everything, to be in tune with nothingness. That's not what we're about. The goal here is to meet someone, to talk to someone, to listen to someone, to be there in their presence. The goal is union. That's the goal. That's what love wants. If you're engaged right now, you know that. Love wants union. That's right. It's really hard to be chaste. God wants union. And we want union with God. That's what we're made for. That's why we're restless in life. Where? Where should we pray? Well, we should pray anywhere, to be sure. St. Paul, as Mary reminds us to pray always. He says that to the Ephesians and to the Thessalonians. So you can pray and should pray everywhere you are, whether it's in the car. Although it's really dangerous to pray in the car. I mean, I pray the rosary often in the car and people cut me off. And internally, I'm just glaring like, oh, I can't believe you did that. You jerk. Hail Mary, full of grace, the Lord. I mean, what a fraud, you know? Glory be to the Father and to the Son and to the Holy Spirit. You know, I kind of make sure I stare at them. Did you see what you did there, you jerk? Oh, my Jesus, forgive us our sins. Save us from the fires of hell. Lead all souls to heaven, especially those in most need of your mercy, which is me right now. Because of that moron in the truck who knew the lane was running out and still just had to get in front of me. But I can tell none of you have ever had that experience. So you should pray in the car. Just be careful. You can pray in the shower. You can pray running. I know a lot of people who pray working out. I used to pray the rosary when I ran all the time. It was a great way for me to pray the rosary. It's a contemplative way. But I would suggest that it's worth establishing, if you don't have already, a place in your home dedicated to prayer. That doesn't mean go build a chapel. I'm not advocating for home renovations, although the builders in the room I'm sure would like that. I mean, having something like a prayer chair, something that simple. Like I have a chair in my bedroom in which I do nothing but pray. I usually pray here in the church, and we have a chapel in our house too, but there's a chair in my bedroom in which I do nothing but pray. It's dedicated to that. So that when I'm in it, I know this is what I do here. It can be very helpful to do that. Create some sort of sacred space in your home. When you go there, you encounter the Lord. Maybe you got a holy card and a candle. Maybe you got a crucifix. Maybe you put your Bible there. Maybe you got an icon. You got a rosary there on the table. Whatever it might be. Many of us have that. Some of us have never thought of that. If you don't have that in your house right now, think about that. Think about, where could I do that? But having said all that, there is really nothing that can compare with praying in the presence of the Blessed Sacrament. Whether that's in Eucharistic exposition, when the Eucharist is exposed in what we call the monstrance, that's the big kind of gold or silver vessel which rests on top of the altar in which the Eucharist is seen. Monstrance just comes from the Latin word to show. Whether it's when the Eucharist is exposed, as we do every day here and all day on Tuesdays, or whether it's in the tabernacle and you can't see him, but you're there in his presence. Fulton Sheen, the great preacher and top-rated TV show back in the 1950s, really a remarkable man, used to talk about how his life was so different and his sermons and his teaching were so different than his peers because he made a point to pray in front of the Blessed Sacrament every day. And he used to use the image of, just like you sit outside in the sun and over time, without knowing it, your skin changes color and you become tan. So if you sit in the presence of the sun, S-O-N, you will change. You have to. You'll get radiated with divine life. When should I pray? Well, again, certainly keeping in mind Paul's exhortation to pray always, we should pepper the day with prayer. But though it's good to do that, same as with any other friendship, if it's really going to grow, I have to set aside some time where I do nothing but talk to God. You know, it's fine to pick up the cell phone and call someone who's on their way over who you love and go, hey, would you mind, I'm out of coffee. Can you pick some up? Sure, great. But if that's all I ever do with that person, it isn't much of a friendship. Sooner or later, the person goes, I think you're just using me. Like, we never just talk. You always want something. And many of us relate to God that way. We just want something all the time. That's no relationship. Certainly not a friendship. So we need to carve out a time that's dedicated just for us to be with him. And my suggestion is to do it first thing in the morning. For those of you who got kids at home, maybe it's after you take the kids to school. If you don't have that demand on you, maybe it's before anything else happens. Scripture talks about giving to God the first fruits. It's one of the ways we tithe, you know, so my paycheck whopping as it is every month, the first thing that goes out is my tithe. That's first fruits. But so it should be with our time. And our time is more valuable than our money for many of us. We got really limited time. We don't have as much money as we want, most of us. But we're really stingy with our time, or can be. Give God the first fruits. I got in the habit 25 plus years ago of praying an hour in the morning every day. There isn't a single habit in my life that can compare with how much of a difference has happened as a result of that. It elongates the day, quite frankly. It gives me the peace that I need to prepare for everything that I'm going to get during the day. I pray for all the people that I know I'm going to see, because I know who they are, and then all the people that I don't know I'm going to see, I just kind of pray for them and ask for God's help. And another great habit, I suggested this at Mass a couple weeks ago, is to try to get in the habit of ending the day with an examination of conscience. And to pray before you go to bed. Look back on the day, just kind of look back over everything, bring it into his presence, ask his peace upon the situations that maybe didn't go as well as they could have, ask his forgiveness for the times in which we failed to think or talk or act as we know we should have. Thank him for all the blessings, all the ways we experienced him. It's an incredibly tranquil way to go to bed. If you don't do this right now, I mean, it might sound something small, it will change your life, I promise you that. You'll have a peace and a stillness that you just can't fathom if you're not doing it right now. Why? Why should we pray? This is the biggie. As Jesus reminds us when he says, your Father knows what you need before you ask, it certainly is not to make things known to God. Kind of throws a wrench into the whole petition thing. So do we try to persuade him? Many of us do. You know, if it's one more request, maybe he'll just cave. I really, really want that test to come back, whatever. I mean, do you think that's what God's like? Gosh, this man is just annoying me to no end. Fine, I'll give you what he wants, just go away. God's not like that at all. The rather humbling reality is we do not know how to pray. So certainly we come to ask him for things, but that's not the main reason. That's not the main answer to the question why. The main reason to the question why is to know him, to love him, to know his love. It's actually backwards. It's first to know his love and then to love him. For those of you who aren't really in the habit of kind of having a dedicated time to pray and you're sitting here going, gosh, I don't know what I'm going to do when I'm there. There's a common way. The catechism more or less touches on this. There's five helpful things to try to do when we pray. You don't want to sit here with a checklist and go, okay, I did that, I did that, I did that, I did that, I did that. Okay, I'm going to go now. But if you're struggling with prayer, think of prayer in these ways. One of the things we do when we pray is we praise God. The second thing we do is we thank him. Those are two different things. We praise God for who he is. We thank him for what he's done. The third thing is repentance. A fourth thing is intercession, intentions, petitions. And the last thing is listening. How? How do we pray? How long do we pray? Do we pray out loud? Do we pray in silence? How long should we pray? Probably for most of us, it's longer than we are right now. Probably. If you're asking the question, am I praying enough? The answer is probably no. Hopefully it's no. Who's praying enough for crying out loud? But the question to ask is, I'm praying the way you want me to pray, Lord. Am I giving you the time that you want me to give you? And I would encourage that you at least have as a goal to work up to a half hour. I wouldn't start there if you're not praying right now. By not praying right now, I mean if you don't have a day where you're sitting with the Lord, whether it's in your space in your house or off on a walk or in a chapel, if you don't have that yet, I wouldn't start and wake up tomorrow and go, I'm going to pray a half hour today. You'll quit Friday. But I would have as a goal to get there, at least to a half hour. Jesus' exhortation is, can you not keep watch 1 hour with me? That's the origin of the holy hour. That's what he says to Peter, James, and John in the garden when they fell asleep. Could you not watch 1 hour with me? In what posture should we pray? St. Ignatius used to say, pray in whatever posture is most conducive to praying. But having said that, play with different postures. Like if you always pray sitting down, try praying for a period of time on your knees. If you always pray kneeling, try praying standing sometimes. I suggested last week that you try praying prostrate. It's a tremendous posture of submission. You pray out loud or you pray in silence. You do both. Just like other rich friendships, sometimes I need to say things out loud. Sometimes when you say something to somebody that you really love, the words just kind of ruin it. Like, I don't have any words to say here, so I'm just going to be in your presence. I'm just going to enjoy the company. All right, come to home stretch. Two last things. I want to give a final takeaway and then maybe something to try to do in the week ahead. If you are not familiar with the Psalms, most of us only know the Psalms from that little thing we sing between the first reading and the second reading at Mass. But we don't really get to know the Psalms that way. The Psalms are often referred to by the saints as God's gym, G-Y-M. There's something to work out the whole human person there. When you walk into God's gym, the Psalms, and you start working out all sorts of different parts of your spirit. One of the best places to learn how to pray is to pray the Psalms. Pope Benedict says that just as a parent has to teach a child how to talk, God has to teach us how to pray. And he teaches us how to pray, with the exception of the Our Father, perhaps in no way like the Psalms. And just like a child is having difficulty saying the words that a parent is saying, you know, Paschetti. Grandpa, that was great Paschetti. No, Rick, it's spaghetti. So he had to learn how to speak. Huh? We have to learn how to pray. And just like we have a hard time formulating words, some of us have a hard time formulating certain prayers, like forgive us as we forgive. So if you've never really prayed with the Psalms, try it. You know, you become familiar with them. So you go to certain Psalms when I'm contrite, sorrowful, sad, lonely, joyful, grateful. They also give me a biblical worldview. And goodness knows we're not getting that in many places today. Something to do, to take away. Practical. If you're sitting here tonight and you're like, man, I know I should be praying. I'm not praying though. Decide to pray. You gotta will it. Just like the person sitting there going, man, I know I gotta stop eating Doritos, but you gotta stop. You just do it. There's no easy way. There's no shortcut. There's no button you can hit. This isn't Staples. You just have to pray. A little red button, you know, you just push it. Before you go to bed tonight, just say, I'm going to commit to this amount of time for the week ahead. For every day. And, oh, man, what am I going to do? Oh, how am I going to do that? You got to do it. It means you got to get up earlier. You get up earlier. Do this as a lab. Just see what happens. Second, if you don't have a place in your home, try to dedicate one. Go out, buy some candles. Make a place in your home. And third, try to come to church between now and next week. I don't mean on Sunday. I don't just mean on Sunday. And just sit in the Lord's presence. Whether it's in the Eucharist exposed or whether it's in the tabernacle. You can come to church. Church is open from 5:30 until, you know, 9:30 every day. The chapel's open downtown at the school every day, 24/7. Just go pray. Just say, Lord, teach me. Show me yourself. Work in me. Help me to know what that means. Amaze me with your love. Overwhelm me. Then let's come back next week. We'll try to share some stories on that. Okay? So I gave you a set of different things. I gave you, I thirst. If this is new to you, if you never heard this before, I read it. You know the kind of power that this prayer has. It's a remarkable word from the Lord. And it's true. Take it to church. Sit in the Lord's presence. Look at the crucifix and just go, Lord, I don't understand your cross. Teach me your cross. This seems too good to be true. I believe it's for Father John. I believe it's for Mary as she read her little testimony. It's probably for the guy who's sitting at the table with me. There's no way this can be true for me. They don't know what I've done in my life. It's true. Ask the Lord to drive that home. Then I gave you a couple of different prayers. I mean, we could make books out of prayers, huh? But four prayers or three prayers and kind of a exhortation that I find to be rich. Just like the Psalms teach us how to pray. If you hang out with the saints teach us how to pray too. So the Suscipe is a prayer of St. Ignatius of Loyola. If you went to UAD or a Jesuit school, you probably know this. It was turned into a song, which we sing oftentimes. Take, Lord, and receive all my liberty, my memory, my understanding, my entire will, all I have and call my own. You have given all to me. To you, Lord, I return it. Everything is yours. Do with it what you will. Give me only your love and your grace. That's enough for me. You think that one's hard? The next one's tougher. So the prayer of abandonment by Charles de Foucauld. He was a remarkable priest, did missionary work in Northern Africa. Father, I abandon myself into your hands. Do with me what you will. Whatever you may do, I thank you. I am ready for all. I accept all. Let only your will be done in me and in all your creatures. I wish no more than this, O Lord. Into your hands I commend my soul. I offer it to you with all the love of my heart, for I love you, Lord, and so need to give myself, to surrender myself into your hands without reserve and with boundless confidence, for you are my Father. And another Jesuit, Father Pedro Arrupe, a great Spaniard, passed away some years ago now. My mom and dad had this in our house hanging up. It's always stuck with me. Nothing is more practical than finding God, than falling in love in a quite absolute, final way. What you are in love with, what seizes your imagination, will affect everything. It will decide what will get you out of bed in the morning, what you do with your evenings, how you spend your weekends, what you read, whom you know, what breaks your heart, and what amazes you with joy and gratitude. So fall in love, stay in love, and it will decide everything. And the love there is God, huh? Capital L. And then lastly is a prayer which we used at the mission a set of years ago. It's something that I pray when I wake up in the morning. It's something that's just become a litany that is a real conscious way for me to begin my day as I'm kind of walking out of bed. Christ, be in the eyes of all who see me, in the ears of all who hear me, on the lips of all who speak of me, in the hearts of all who love me, in the minds of all who think of me. Christ, be behind me and before me, above me and beneath me. Christ, be on my right and on my left. Christ, be my all. And then lastly, I gave you a copy from a really extraordinary book called Fire of Mercy, Heart of the Word, which is a really rich, prayerful commentary on the Gospel of Matthew. And I just copied his section there in the beginning of chapter 6 of Matthew's Gospel, where the Lord teaches how to pray. If you're looking for good spiritual reading, I would really highly encourage that book. And then I just want to quickly mention a couple books that might be worth picking up for the Year of Faith. Two are by a Polish author who I've referred at times to in the past here at the parish. One is called The Gift of Faith. So The Gift of Faith is a really rich work. And then he has a new one that just got published into English called Amazing Nearness, which is great for reflections when you're praying in the presence of the Blessed Sacrament. There is a really small book, which might be helpful for some people, but it's pretty rich, called Union with God by another Jesuit, Father David McCullough. Many of us know Ralph Martin. Ralph is a professor at Sacred Heart Major Seminary, lives in Ann Arbor. He has a TV show. He's a worldwide evangelist, really remarkable Catholic man. He wrote a book called The Fulfillment of All Desire, a guidebook for the journey to God based on the wisdom of the saints. This is going to be a book that they're reading in seminaries hundreds of years from now. This is a classic. It's going to be like one of those things like The Imitation of Christ. This is an incredible book on prayer.
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0: Never yet one braver our starry banner bore than saucy old Jack Barry, the Irish Commodore. I'm Father Charles Connor, and this is The Church in Time. If you ever go to Wexford Town in County Wexford, Ireland, you will find a statue in the harbor of perhaps County Wexford's most famous native, Commodore John Barry, the father of the American Navy. He is said to have commanded more ships and trained more naval officers than anyone in our revolutionary history. He served in the Battle of Princeton. He served in the Battle of Trenton. He served with distinction in all the military campaigns in which he was involved in the American Revolutionary War. And at war's end, when the United States Navy was firmly established, President George Washington made him one of the nation's first six captains. His grave in Old St. Mary's, Philadelphia, attests to a life well lived in service to church and country. And this has been The Church in Time.
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4: I'm Peter Forrest. I'm the provost at Thales College. I've attended some of the top universities in the world and taught at a state university with 35,000 students. What initially drew me to Thales is that no one is telling us, you can't do it that way because this is how we've always done it. So we can do things like offer a bachelor's degree in 3 years, or combine the great books with the business major, or hold all our classes in the mornings to leave time for student internships. Basically, we are sweeping away the legacy assumptions of higher education and reimagining the American college from the ground up. And that's incredibly exciting to be a part of.
5: Learn more at thalescollege.org.
6: Hello, my name is Father Mike Schutz, and I'm the Vocations Director for the Diocese of Raleigh. This summer, the Vocations Office will be hosting a retreat at Camp Dixie for the high school men of our diocese. 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Thank you, and God bless.
7: Here's your weather update from Catholic 540 AM. The temp is currently 60 degrees, and it's cloudy. 96% humidity. The wind is from the northeast at 8 miles per hour with some drizzle. The forecast for this morning, cloudy with light wind with occasional light rain. The temp 66 degrees. This afternoon, cloud-filled skies with a light breeze with scattered showers. Temperature around 74. Then this evening, cloudy with some wind with occasional rain. The temp 69 degrees. That's the weather from Catholic 540 AM, Divine Mercy Radio.
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9: Please join us in praying the Litany of the Sacred Heart of Jesus. In the name of the Father, and of the Son, and of the Holy Spirit.
10: Amen.
9: Lord, have mercy.
10: Lord, have mercy.
9: Christ, have mercy.
10: Christ, have mercy.
9: Lord, have mercy.
10: Lord, have mercy.
9: Christ, hear us.
10: Christ, graciously hear us.
9: God, the Father of heaven.
10: Have mercy on us.
9: God, the Son, Redeemer of the world.
10: Have mercy on us.
9: God, the Holy Spirit.
10: Have mercy on us.
9: Holy Trinity, one God.
10: Have mercy on us.
9: Heart of Jesus, Son of the Eternal Father.
10: Have mercy on us.
9: Heart of Jesus, formed by the Holy Spirit in the womb of the Virgin Mother.
10: Have mercy on us.
9: Heart of Jesus, substantially united to the Word of God.
10: Have mercy on us.
9: Heart of Jesus, of infinite majesty.
10: Have mercy on us.
9: Heart of Jesus, holy temple of God.
10: Have mercy on us.
9: Heart of Jesus, tabernacle of the Most High.
10: Have mercy on us.
9: Heart of Jesus, house of God and gate of heaven.
10: Have mercy on us.
9: Heart of Jesus, burning furnace of charity.
10: Have mercy on us.
9: Heart of Jesus, vessel of justice and love.
10: Have mercy on us.
9: Heart of Jesus, full of goodness and love.
10: Have mercy on us.
9: Heart of Jesus, abyss of all virtues.
10: Have mercy on us.
9: Heart of Jesus, most worthy of all praise.
10: Have mercy on us.
9: Heart of Jesus, King and center of all hearts.
10: Have mercy on us.
9: Heart of Jesus, in whom are all the treasures of wisdom and knowledge.
10: Have mercy on us.
9: Heart of Jesus, in whom dwells all the fullness of the Godhead.
10: Have mercy on us.
9: Heart of Jesus, in whom the Father was well pleased.
10: Have mercy on us.
9: Heart of Jesus, of whose fullness we have all received.
10: Have mercy on us.
9: Heart of Jesus, desire of the everlasting hills.
10: Have mercy on us.
9: Heart of Jesus, patient and most merciful.
10: Have mercy on us.
9: Heart of Jesus, enriching all who invoke you.
10: Have mercy on us.
9: Heart of Jesus, fountain of life and holiness.
10: Have mercy on us.
9: Heart of Jesus, propitiation for our sins.
10: Have mercy on us.
9: Heart of Jesus, loaded down with opprobrium.
10: Have mercy on us.
9: Heart of Jesus, bruised for our offenses.
10: Have mercy on us.
9: Heart of Jesus, obedient unto death.
10: Have mercy on us.
9: Heart of Jesus, pierced with a lance.
10: Have mercy on us.
9: Heart of Jesus, source of all consolation.
10: Have mercy on us.
9: Heart of Jesus, our life and resurrection.
10: Have mercy on us.
9: Heart of Jesus, our peace and reconciliation.
10: Have mercy on us.
9: Heart of Jesus, victim for our sins.
10: Have mercy on us.
9: Heart of Jesus, salvation of those who trust in you.
10: Have mercy on us.
9: Heart of Jesus, hope of those who die in you.
10: Have mercy on us.
9: Heart of Jesus, delight of all the saints.
10: Have mercy on us.
9: Lamb of God, who takes away the sins of the world.
10: Spare us, O Lord.
9: Lamb of God, who takes away the sins of the world.
10: Graciously hear us, O Lord.
9: Lamb of God, who takes away the sins of the world.
10: Have mercy on us.
9: Jesus, meek and humble of heart.
10: Make our hearts like unto thine.
9: Let us pray. Almighty and eternal God, look upon the heart of your beloved Son, and upon the praise and satisfaction he offers you in the name of sinners. And to those who implore your mercy, in your great goodness, grant forgiveness in the name of the same Jesus Christ, your Son, who lives and reigns with you forever and ever. Amen. Amen. Sacred Heart of Jesus,
10: we place our trust in you.
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13: Hi, I'm Jeff Cavins, and I'd like to talk to you about knowing the will of God. 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Naturally, they were afraid, and they stood up and they screamed, and Jesus said to them, "No, it is me." 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You don't know if it's God's will? Maybe you're hearing the voice of Jesus saying, "Get out of the boat. Come walk on water." The only way that you'll know that it is God is to get out of the boat and do what Jesus does.
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15: St. Paul puts it beautifully. He said, "God proved his love for us in this, that while we were still sinners, he died for us. While we were still his enemies, he died for us." Guys, what more could you possibly do to prove your love for someone than to die for them? God, in all his power and majesty, couldn't have done more than what we experience every time we go to Mass, body of Christ, for you.
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17: I don't know what's going to happen in 10 years, but the rate at which AI is progressing, I think we might have AI that is smarter than any human by the end of this year. And I would say no later than next year.
15: Wow.
17: And then probably by 2030 or 2031, call it 5 years from now, AI will be smarter than all of humanity collectively.
18: I don't like the sound of that, but I don't think he's wrong. I don't think he's wrong. That's Elon Musk, by the way. I don't think he's wrong. I wish he were wrong, but I don't see how you avoid it the way AI is growing and expanding right now. We didn't even think about AI 2-3 years ago.
19: Not
18: 2 years
19: this.
18: Ago. Did you even think about or even know about AI as a thing like you could do on your phone 2 years ago, Cyrus?
19: Oh, I've been thinking about AI since the first time I saw Terminator.
18: Okay, well, let me rephrase my question. Did you 2 years ago, let's make it 3 just to be safe, but I think 2 years is pretty reasonable. Did you ever imagine that you could tap a button on your phone and do with AI like Grok, for example, what you can do?
19: Absolutely not. I went to school for, I mean, it's part of the time I was doing film studies and working on editing movies and doing special effects, and it would take days, hours, hundreds of hours to do what I can tell AI to do in a prompt in 20 seconds.
18: Yeah.
19: It's unreal. What
18: if you want to know some
19: and it's getting better and better every day.
18: Oh, you're right. I mean, it truly is. If you wanted to know some information, whatever, and obviously, I mean, in the last, say, 30 years, give or take a couple of years, you could go jump on Google, for example. Remember Alta Vista? Used to be a search engine. Nobody remembers that. You could jump on Google and you could look, but then you'd have to scroll down and kind of look to see which link, and then you have to go into the link and you have to read that and you have to figure it out. That was, by comparison, very cumbersome. Now all you have to do is just ask and it gives you all the information. Now, obviously, I do recommend checking to make sure, because AI can hallucinate and AI does mistakes, makes mistakes, etc. But I have a feeling that's not going to be too much longer before those defects go away. But you can instantaneously find information on just about anything. And then, of course, the creative thing that you're talking about. Make a movie, make a song. We have all these songs about this show. And I wasn't playing the trumpet or the bass guitar on those songs. You weren't playing the drums or singing on those songs. You press a button. Boom. Suddenly you have a song. I didn't see it coming this quickly. I guess I saw it because we've talked about AI over the years. I saw in the New York Times or the Wall Street Journal this morning that Amazon's going to be laying off like 25,000 people, human people, because there's no more need for them, because the robots and the algorithms and the AIs are doing now things that are, it's no longer cost effective to have a human being doing. What does that do to somebody where your livelihood, your rent payment or your mortgage payment, your sense of well-being and contributing to society and being busy and doing something as a human being? What happens when it gets to the point where, because of the rise of AI, suddenly now you're not necessary anymore? What do people do? This is where, you know, we've heard before a lot of talk about universal basic income. I remember a few years ago when I started to hear about that, like, what? Why would that even be a thing? But the more it goes, hearing stuff from people like Elon Musk, the more I realize that this is going to become urgently necessary for many people who just won't have a job because what they're skilled enough to do, AI is going to be doing that. It's already happening now. We have another cut from Elon. This is, I guess we're going to cut 49. Is that right?
19: Yeah, let's do that.
18: Okay.
19: Perfect. All right, so let's see. Here's Elon talking about the not too distant future.
17: I mean, a way to think of it is that if you have a large number of humanoid robots, the economic output is the average productivity per robot times the number of robots.
15: Right.
17: And actually, my prediction is in the benign scenario of the future that we will, the robots, we will actually make so many robots in AI that they will actually saturate all human needs. Meaning you won't be able to even think of something to ask the robot for at a certain point. There will be such an abundance of goods and services. Because my prediction is there'll be more robots than people. So.
20: But how do you then have human purpose in that scenario?
17: Yeah, nothing's perfect, you know. it is a necessary, you can't have both. You can't have work that has to be done, and amazing abundance for all. Because if it's work that has to be done, then only some people can do it, then you can't have abundance.
20: Then it's narrow.
17: Yes, narrow. Yeah. Exactly. So, but if you have billions of humanoid robots, and I think there will be, I think everyone on Earth is going to have one and going to want one. Who wouldn't want a robot to, assuming it's very safe, watch over your kids, take care of your pet, if you have elderly parents, a lot of friends of mine said they have elderly parents, it's very difficult to take care of them.
20: Expensive.
17: Yeah, it's expensive and there just aren't enough people to take care of there aren't enough young people to take care of the old people.
20: Right.
17: So if you had a robot that could take care of and protect an elderly parent, I think that would be great. That would be an amazing thing to have. I think we will have those things. So, I mean, overall, I'm very optimistic about the future. I think we're headed for a future of amazing abundance, which is very cool. And definitely we are in the most interesting time in history. I think there's a more interesting time in history.
18: I can't help when I hear Elon Musk talking about these things, thinking about the book of Revelation and the rise of the, what's called the image of the beast. You got the beast and then you got this mysterious thing called the image of the beast. What is that thing? And the more and more I become familiar with AI, and I'm probably only barely scratching the surface compared to what other people know about it, I can't help but wondering about that. I do believe he's right. We are living in the most interesting of times. But like that old Chinese proverb, may you live in interesting times. It's not necessarily a good thing to be living in interesting times in that sense, but here we are. Would you like to have a robot go out front and shovel snow in your driveway, Cyrus, so that you don't have to? I would.
19: Yeah, if I had a robot to do that, I would never do it again.
18: Clean your pool.
19: That sounds great.
18: Yeah.
19: Yeah. Do my dishes, make my food.
18: Would you want a robot?
19: Clean the cat box.
18: Would you want a humanoid robot in the house? Or would that be weird? I think it would be weird for most people, but I bet you we'd get used to it pretty quickly.
19: It'd be weird for about 5 minutes, and then it'd be pretty cool.
18: So if the robot is doing all of those things, all the grunt work, shoveling snow, you know, weeding the garden, cleaning the pool, whatever, what would you do? Just kick back endlessly?
19: Yeah, you'd think, oh, what an opportunity to study all the great minds throughout history. But no, that's not what we'd do. We'd watch cat videos and, you know, people falling down on the ice.
18: Yeah, fail videos.
19: Right.
18: I think you're onto something there. I mean, water seeks the lowest level. Water runs downhill. And I mean, there's definitely the problem of inertia, where if everything is done for you and you're not creating anything or doing anything, there's no incentive to get out there and rake the leaves or whatever, because you've got this robot that will do it for you and do it better and faster than you could ever do it. Plus you don't have back pain, so you don't have to buy a leave. What's the incentive to go and do that? Exercise, I guess, would be one. So we're in the thick of this right now, and we have one more little Elon clip before we return to phone calls. And this is, you might say, an offshoot of what he's saying. I don't even know if this is a prediction anymore. I think this is more of a reality that he seems to be sort of cluing people in on gradually, that these humanoid robots powered by AI and all the other forms of AI, they're already here. It's already unfolding. And most people don't realize, I don't think I even really realize how close we are to turning this corner. But here he's going to get into something that's truly existential when it comes to our human experience in modern times about going to school, going to grammar school, going to high school, learning the three R's, reading books, amassing knowledge, developing a knowledge base and expertise that's based upon knowledge, and even just growing your own intellect, studying foreign languages and things like that. Elon's here to say, guess what? That's going away too. This is clip 50.
0: So that's why I say, like, at this point, education is a social experience.
17: Right now, I'd say people should just, you know, go to school for the social experience, use more AI. The conventional schooling experience, I think, could be a lot better. What we're going to do in El Salvador and hopefully other places is just have individualized teachers. That's going to be much better. And you could go to a school with a bunch of other kids, I guess, if you want to hang out with other kids, but you don't need to.
21: Right.
17: You could do it on your phone at home. So that's why I say, like, at this point, education is a social experience. They do recognize that they can learn, just as much independently. In fact, that they would learn more in a work situation.
21: Yeah.
17: They're there for the social experience and to be around a bunch of people of their own age. It's more of a coming of age social experience.
21: Sure. Though. Sure. Being on your own, learning how to lead or defend yourself as the case may be.
17: Well, yeah. I mean, if you join the workforce, you're, you know, from the perspective of like a, you know, 19-year-old with a bunch of old people. And if you're doing engineering with a bunch of middle-aged dudes, it's like, do you really want to do that? Or do you want to hang out with, you know, where there's at least some girls your age type of thing.
18: Yeah. Times, they are changing. So these are some recent clips from Elon Musk. Just want to pop them in there.
22: Robotic beings rule the world. The humans are dead.
18: Not yet.
22: The humans are dead.
18: We're still here. We're not going anywhere. Jesus said we'll be here till the end of the world. So that is a clever song though. And those are robots singing about getting rid of all the humans. Not going to happen. Wouldn't be prudent at this juncture.
19: Let's hope not.
18: No. Now, I believe in Jesus. We're going to be here till the end, but we're going to be living, and we are already living, and soon enough, I think there's going to be some real paradigm shifts in day-to-day life when it comes to the effects that AI is having, good, bad, and indifferent. 888-914-9149. Let's start with Reba in Roseville, California. Hi, Reba.
23: Good morning, Patrick. Thank you so much for taking my call.
18: You're welcome.
23: Always, always enjoy your show. You and Cyrus are amazing.
18: Thank you.
23: But I too am like Cyrus. I've been thinking about AI for ages now, since there was a movie long ago. I'm sure the two of you can help me remember the name of it, but about, like a spaceship out in space where the AI was this creepy female voice, like Al or
24: this
23: Hal.
24: Conversation
23: Hal,
24: can serve
23: it?
24: No purpose this voice? Anymore.
23: Yeah.
18: Hal. So that Hal. Was 2001, A Space Odyssey. By Stanley Kubrick.
23: Exactly.
18: Yeah, that one.
23: Yes. And it just that movie alone gave me the chills, and I've thought about it ever since. And then just in the last year, I watched a show. I kind of regret it, so I don't recommend it to anyone really, but it was called The 100 on Netflix. And the general premise was that, the general premise was that AI was developed by a scientist. It was supposed to be the next best thing, but the AI went rogue and, like Elon was alluding to, became so intelligent that it was essentially autonomous and did not need the controls of human sponsorship or, checks and balances any longer, and decided on its own, in its own infinite wisdom, that humanity was bad and evil and needed to be exterminated. So it went ahead and initiated a worldwide nuclear war that essentially destroyed the entire planet, made it no longer inhabitable.
18: Sounds like the Terminator.
23: I know this is very, it's very far-fetched. It's very, you know, like outlandish, you would think. But when Elon starts talking this way, that's exactly what it reminds me of. So I personally, not to be like, you know, doom and gloom and, you know, all the fear stuff, but I personally keep AI at a very, very long arm's length away, at a very safe distance.
18: Tell me about that. So what would be a practical example where you could use it more, but you don't? Give me an example of that.

0: I don't know.
1: Would you ever have
0: a
1: robot in your house if they became so, you know, ubiquitous and it could shovel snow? I realize you live in the Sacramento area, so you don't have to worry about snow.
0: Yeah.
1: But,
0: yeah.
1: You know, let's say day-to-day tasks that could be done better, faster, error-free by a robot. Could you imagine getting used to that or no? I think a lot of people would say no.
0: No. I prefer having, you know, like purpose to my life, and I prefer making my own meals. And, again, I think it's like a slippery slope where you start letting them in here and letting them in there. And then, you know, before you know it, they're everywhere and there's no stopping it. There's no going back. And the other thing that struck me too is, again, along this line of AI becoming so intelligent, like beyond all humanity put together, I think as Elon phrased it. Mm-hmm. At what point would they, AI, it, would it decide that they need to instruct us instead of us instructing them? Would they need to control us instead of us controlling them? And maybe they would start to change bits about our history, our written, living history as we know it, so that our narrative, the narrative that we hear our generation, our young people coming up, that they start to hear and learn for themselves about what happened in our past. Like AI goes in and artificially changes our history so that future generations are learning something false. They're learning something that's not actually true and fact. They're learning something that AI decided they needed to hear. And that to me is not okay. And so I start to think, well, how do we preserve that then? Like we need to create like a new Ark of the Covenant that has like all of our history lessons and everything stuff, or the time capsule, you know, like.
1: Reminds me of that seed vault someplace in, I think it's in Scandinavia, yes, somewhere, where this vast, exactly, amount of seeds are stored in a place where,
0: yes,
1: if the world goes up in smoke, you know, those will be there in the future.
0: To replenish, yeah, the vegetation. Yeah. Yeah.
1: There's actually a book, it's by Walter R. Miller Jr., I believe his name was, called A Canticle for Leibowitz. You might find it fascinating. Now, it has nothing to do with AI, mm-hmm, or robots per se, but the premise is it starts in the future, and say 300-400 years from now, the future is like the Middle Ages. Everything is, horse and not even buggy, you know, horseback travel. You're lighting your home with torches or candles, that kind of thing. It's very primitive. And what happened in the book, which you don't start there, but there was a nuclear war and everything gets wiped out. And so there's this religious order of monks who preserve human knowledge, books and other things like books. They preserve it because they know that a future generation will need this information. And the people who are survivors of this nuclear conflict, they hate, because they equate books with the people who are responsible for the nuclear war. So they're trying to destroy, wow, books, trying to destroy everything. But it's a fascinating novel. It's called A Canticle for Leibowitz. You might want to try it.
0: Yeah, I'll check that out.
1: Yeah.
0: Well, thank you again for always keeping us on the forefront and just making our brains work. We need to keep using our brains and making us think about these things.
1: Thank you, Reba. I'm glad to know you're listening. And what a conversation we're having. I never would have imagined this conversation 10 years ago, that's for sure. Thanks, Reba. I'll be right back.

0: I'll be back.
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0: Okay, back to the phones. We'll go to Stacy first in Indiana. Hello, Stacy. Welcome.
1: Hello. I got so nervous when I heard Elon Musk talking about humanoid robots with our elderly. I worry that they already don't get enough interaction. We're too busy to visit or too busy to take care of them ourselves. And then if they've got a robot, then we're going to think we're in the clear even more that they're taken care of and they're not going to get the interaction that they need. We're supposed to live in communion with each other.
0: Yes. You know, what you're saying reminds me of parents who parked their, back in the day before screens, parking their kids in front of the TV, and the TV was the babysitter for hours, and the kids were just glued to that. Now they're glued to their phones.
1: Totally.
0: Yeah,
1: they're glued to their phones. They don't know how to communicate with each other when they do get together, if they do get together. So it's already a problem, and it's just going to get worse and worse, I think, if we incorporate all of this. And even with the whole shoveling aspect, like, I would love to not shovel this snow. I'm in Indiana. It's really bad right now. Yeah. But I also think of the movie WALL-E, and if we're not out there shoveling snow, where are we getting our exercise? I don't exercise. And so my work and my things like that, tending the garden and those things keep me active and keep me healthy. So if we don't have those, are we all going to be on the couch?
0: Yeah. I mean, because what else will you do if you don't have to do those things and you don't need to go, you know, work because you have universal basic income and probably then some. And there's no point in like creating anything because AI can do it better. I'm just trying to think of like the mindset that many people could get into where what else do you do? Play video games, I guess. I mean, that's a scary scenario.
1: In a perfect world, I would like to think that we would be praying more and go to adoration more and, you know, as a family do things. But I already know how much time I waste not doing what I ought to do on just social media. So,
0: well, I think it's true
1: I do worry about the elderly, though.
0: Yeah, and here's another dimension of that, Stacy. Would you feel... Well, there are two things that come to my mind. One is, let's say you have elderly parents, and I could see people lapsing into a sense of complacency where I don't need to go visit my dad or my mom because there's a robot there doing that. Mm-hmm. And then, you know, maybe visits become less and less frequent. But the other thing, too, is I'm sure people are going to have concerns about the safety because, like, what if a robot goes rogue? What if a robot is... too harsh? I mean, there are a lot of ways that could go wrong too, right?
1: It could run out of batteries. I don't know, run out of energy or whatever, and we not know it, and our loved one was, you know, without actual care for a couple of days. You just never know.
0: Yeah, so true. Well, if you do go out and shovel the snow today, Stacy, be careful. You know, don't overdo it.
1: But we'll do. Thank you.
0: Let's go to John in Philadelphia. Hi, John. Thanks for waiting.
2: Hi, Patrick. No problem. My wife has a severe gluten allergy. Now, she's tried consuming a small piece of the host, but that doesn't work. She's also tried consuming a low gluten host, but that also doesn't work. She is, however, okay with the precious blood. Mm-hmm. Unfortunately, our pastor discontinued the distribution of the precious blood during COVID and never brought it back. I spoke with him about this, and he said it would not be resumed since our extraordinary ministers of the Eucharist are older and they could get sick finishing off the cup. So this is very disappointing, as the church tells us that the Eucharist is the source and summit of our faith.
0: Mm-hmm. So this is a pastoral problem. Oh, I'm sorry. I didn't mean to interrupt you. Go ahead, John. Did you have more that you wanted to add to that?
2: Yeah, so I was going to approach him again about this the second time. And a few thoughts spring to mind was the last person in line can finish off the cup. And then two, if the extraordinary ministers don't want to do it, well, they could be replaced because they are extraordinary. So I was just calling for your thoughts.
0: Yeah, sure. Well, I understand what you're describing because at our parish, we have a number of people, maybe half a dozen at the most, who are in a similar situation that because of celiac disease or some other gluten intolerance, they can't receive Holy Communion with the host or they'll get sick. So the way our pastor handles it, it's super easy. Those people wait until everybody else has gone to communion and then they they go up in our church. We have a communion rail because it's an historic church. So they're kneeling there. The priest comes back to them with the chalice and they get their sip of the precious blood and then they go back to their pew. They received Holy Communion. So I understand exactly what you're describing and it's easily handled. It's just a simple pastoral decision for the priest to say, okay, for those folk who need this, not everybody else, but for those folk who need this, we will accommodate them. It's very easy to do. And, you know, the priest himself will be consuming whatever remains in the chalice. Typically, he would be doing that. So even that shouldn't be an insurmountable problem. But it's really going to depend upon if the pastor is willing to accommodate people. I think he should. And I've seen it done every Sunday, and it works just fine. Very easy, very simple.
2: Thank you. Does the priest make an announcement about this in a homily, or how do people know what to do?
0: At our parish, he did. So when this was instituted, he said, all right, for those people who have celiac or whatever the issue is, on this side, let's say it's the right side, we're going to give the precious blood, but it's only for the people who really have a need for it. If you just want to receive under both kinds, please don't come up because that's not what this is for. And people respect that, and maybe three people might go up there and receive that way. And then he said on the other side, you know, the deacon or the another priest will come down and give a low-gluten host for those who prefer to do that. And in both cases, it's only a couple, two, three people, maybe a total of half a dozen at the most. Quickly done, no fuss, no muss, everybody's happy, and it's just super easy. So I would propose something like that.
2: Thank you. I appreciate your informing me.
0: Oh, you're welcome, John. God bless you, and I hope that there's an easy way to get this taken care of at your parish. Thanks. Let's go to John in Philadelphia again, but a different John this time. Good morning, John.
3: Yeah, thanks very much. Great conversation.
0: Thank you.
3: Regarding AI, you know, my concern is that the same people who have been educated and are very much to the left of center, socialist, communist, if you like, okay, they've been indoctrinated by our schools of higher education and maybe even high school. But they're the same geniuses that are going to be programming the AI. So all of this intelligence, okay, I fear is going to be left of center. And today I'm told if you call and ask, you know, what is God? Who is God? Who's Jesus Christ? You know, the AI doesn't know or won't provide an answer or will give an answer which is, you know, left of center, not even close to the truth.
0: Let's test that theory. Let's test it right now. So I'm going to open up Grok. And what question would you like me to ask it as a thought experiment?
3: Define God.
0: Okay. Define God. Okay, I just told it. Here's what Grok says. It's thinking, okay, God is a concept central to many religions, philosophies, and worldviews, often referring to a supreme being or ultimate reality. In monotheistic traditions like Christianity, Islam, and Judaism, God is typically defined as an omnipotent, omniscient, and omnibenevolent creator and ruler of the universe, existing eternally and transcending the physical world. And then it starts quoting the Bible, and it gives, for example, Exodus chapter 3, verse 14. Then it says in polytheistic systems such as ancient Greece or Hindu beliefs, gods, lowercase, are multiple divine entities. From a philosophical standpoint, thinkers like Aristotle refer to God as the unmoved mover. There's a bit about that. Then it says atheistic or agnostic perspectives might define God as a human construct for explaining existence, morality, or the unknown. Definitions vary widely across cultures and individuals, often shaped by personal faith, reason, or experience. Now that's the...
3: Yeah, that's a good general answer.
0: It's descriptive,
3: like,
0: isn't it?
3: Well, I use G-O-D as a, you know, who is the greatest omnipotent God? You know, who's the greatest omnipotent God? There should be a number one. And if there's only one, then, you know, why aren't we worshiping him? And then the next thing is, you know, who is Jesus Christ? What was his role in human history? Okay.
0: Who is Jesus Christ? I'm going to ask that question now. Okay, so Grok says, he's thinking. Grok says,
4: ChatGPT is faster. Jesus Christ is a first century Jewish teacher from Nazareth, whom Christians believe is the Son of God and Savior of humanity, and whom others regard as a prophet, moral teacher, or influential historical figure. That's ChatGPT.
0: That's way faster, because Grok is still thinking. So you can see, John, that it's not going to give a religious answer. It's not going to give you
3: It's not going to give a definitive answer.
0: It's not going to give you a Catholic answer. It's going to say, here's what Catholics or Christians believe, here's what Jews believe, here's what whatever. Kind of like an encyclopedia.
3: Well, you know, could the Catholic Church, along those same lines, could the Catholic Church have its own AI? Okay, so again, if you have a question, you ask the Vatican, and I think there is a Vatican, website.
0: You know what's going to happen, John?
3: You can ask questions, yes.
0: You know what's going to happen is that everybody and his brother is going to start emailing me, but Patrick, there is a Catholic AI, and then they'll give me the link to this group or that group that has a quote-unquote Catholic AI. We've been down that road before. So what happens in that case, John, and you're asking an intriguing question, I appreciate it. Let's say a Catholic group, let's say Relevant Radio, decides to have a Relevant Radio Catholic AI. Other groups have done it. What that would be is an off-the-rack AI like Grok or ChatGPT or Claude or one of those, in which it would be given a detailed and quite lengthy series of prompts to say, when someone asks you a question, you're going to answer it this way. You're going to give this information. You're going to quote these Bible verses and so on. So all it is doing is training. It's not really a Catholic AI in the strict sense. In these various groups that have this, it's not something that is uniquely Catholic. They've coached it, and understandably so, rightly so, to give answers that come from that standpoint. So it's not pure artificial intelligence. It's been given these prompts. But in the meantime, the way things are progressing so rapidly, you know, who knows what this could look like 6 months or a year from now. Thanks, John. I appreciate the call. Let's go to Jackie now in Chapel Hill, North Carolina. Good morning, Jackie.
5: Thank you, Patrick, and thank you for your ministry.
0: Thank you.
5: I just have thoughts about the AI. I think we're going to be, some of us, not me, fooled into not needing God. I don't do any self-checkout because I know if I keep doing that, I'll get what I ask for. And what about robot children?
0: You talk about at the grocery store?
5: It'd be so much easier.
0: When you say self-checkout, is that what you mean?
5: I don't do any self-checkout. I don't do any kiosks in like a Panera. I always interact with a human. I'll ring the bell if I have to.
0: ATMs?
5: Oh, I do that. Yeah.
0: Okay.
5: Yeah, I'm guilty of that.
0: Well, I don't think there's any guilt involved. I mean, there's nothing wrong with using an ATM. It's like you don't chop wood to make a fire to heat your coffee water. You probably put your coffee cup in a microwave, right?
5: No, I actually don't have a microwave.
0: Oh, well, you're the one person on planet Earth, I guess, who doesn't. But, I mean, think about it this way. You don't probably chop wood to make a fire to heat your home, do you? You probably have, like, central air, right?
5: Correct.
0: Yeah, or heat. I think, this is my theory, I think that the way AI is going is going to be akin to how back in the day you did have to chop, or somebody had to chop wood and haul it into the house and make a fire and keep the fire going so that you could cook food and stay warm. We don't do that now. And I'm not talking about, you know, people who make YouTube videos about living off the grid, but just the average person. We don't do it that way anymore because we don't have to. We now can press a button and everything, all the ingenuity that went into a thermostat and a furnace and electricity and all that. So you just now press a button because you don't have to chop wood and make a fire. I think that some things that we take for granted now, and Elon Musk is talking about this with education, like going to a school, I'm not saying I want this. I'm not even necessarily saying I'm agree with this, but I wouldn't be surprised if it becomes like that, where people would say, why would I go to school? I don't need to go to school. All the information I could possibly want, all I have to do is press this button right here and I have it. So why would I go to a library and get a book and read a book? Now, you and I have good reasons to say why we should do that. But human nature being what it is, I'm not going to be surprised if we grow into a cultural attitude where it'd be like, I don't need to do that anymore. I've got a robot to do that for me. I've got an AI that will do that for me. I don't see what would prevent human beings from saying, or let's say from resisting that out of, you know, idealism. I'd like to get your reaction to that theory. Go ahead.
5: I'm just wondering, wouldn't they like promote robot kids? Cause that would be convenient. They would never get messy. They would never disobey you. I just think you could take it once you accept it.
0: That's my point.
5: Way farther.
0: That's my point. That is exactly my point. What would prevent in our society today, most people, so you'd be in the minority, I'd be in the minority, but I think we'd be in the minority. I think most people would be like, yeah, that's cool. One less thing I have to do. And really the question I'm asking is, what do you think exists in our society for the majority of people to say no to it? I can't see anything that would make them say no to this.
5: I just think it's so elitist. Like people who can't go to college, I don't do self-checkout because I want them to make money to feed their family. And
0: you're talking about the baggers or the cashiers?
5: Correct.
0: Yeah.
5: Everybody, I thought we learned more from COVID. Like, I just want the human element that's the genius of God. I don't need a robot to do stuff for me.
0: Remember when car washes used to be people with rags? Now you just drive through and there is no person. Maybe somebody who guides you in, but other than that, there's a robot doing all the washing of your car. And the people who used to be car washers, they don't have a job now. I think it's moving in that direction.
5: Well, I think we can stand up and say, I'm not going to do it. I'm going to go for the person.
0: Right. No, I hear you.
5: We are the genius of the society. We don't need it's almost like you swallow it because we told you to. And I thought we were better after COVID.
0: I don't know that we're better after COVID. I think that humanity is the same in every generation. We just have different circumstances that play upon our weaknesses. Would you get one last question? If you're driving on the highway and you have to go through a toll booth, and you can go through the Easy Pass toll booth that just scans your car and off you go, or would you insist on going to a booth that's got a human being that you hand them a dollar bill?
5: Before COVID, I probably would have done the automatic, but now since COVID, at every place I go, I go in and pay my gas.
0: Mm-hmm.
5: I go in because I make a connection and I give them a tip because I'm like, you're here, you're human, you're supporting your family. I don't think it takes that much effort. Now, I'm not going to say that if I had five kids in my car that I would do that all the time. But at a library, I ask for a person. I just think that's the way.
0: Do you tip radio hosts?
5: Worked. I'm sorry.
0: Do you tip radio hosts?
5: I can do that
0: because I am human.
5: I think you are, and that's why we're calling in. We're not calling into a robot.
0: That's true.
5: You can laugh. Like somebody telemarketed me, and I thought it was a scam. And I said, "What's the date today?" They couldn't answer, and I said, "Okay, we're done here. You can't answer that. What the date is today?"
0: I can, but I'm not a robot.
5: Yeah, so you can.
0: I have the human touch. Wild stuff, Jackie. We're living in interesting times, no doubt about it. It would be interesting for us a year from now, 18 months from now, to revisit this. And we probably will laugh at how naive we are today compared to what will be going on in 18 months. Thank you. I'll be right back.
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4: You love it.
0: I don't love it. Oh my gosh. I was trying to suppress my memory of this dumb song.
4: I should just, right. So you're saying I should let it play?
0: Not exactly what I was saying. By the way, Liz sent me a note. She says, Patrick, cooking is a full-time job in our house. If I could get a robot for that, I'd take it. That's about it, though. All right. Little by little, poco a poco. James wrote me a note, and I'm sorry, Father Jim, excuse me, wrote me a note saying in 1972, I received my MBA. At that time, I had a class in artificial intelligence. It was concerned with theory because the technology, hardware, machinery was not available to support it. However, as with many neutral things, both good and bad can result. That's true. How do we use it? The people we be making those decisions. Yeah, we have to keep a firm grasp. I don't even know if that's possible anymore. Well, you're right. We do have to keep a firm grasp on this stuff. Let's go to Miles in Wisconsin. Good morning, Miles.
15: Good morning to you. Thank you very much for what you're doing there. I have two questions that may be really closely related on so-called AI. One is, as I say, who will pay for individuals to have access for all or part of the AI, especially for the poor or those considered unsuitable? Mm-hmm. And the second related to that is, how will a person interface with social credit scores? So possibilities, you know, of the bad and the... Thank you very much.
0: Oh, you're welcome. And I suspect you're asking the questions rhetorically, right? Because
15: yes, unless somebody wants to discuss that, yes.
0: I guess what I would say in response to that insightful question, Miles, is that if we take a cue from China, and I'm quite certain that they're using AI as much as they can, and they have that social credit score regime down to a science, and everybody's affected by it, Chinese citizens are anyway. So if we use them as an example of what could happen, especially in a more totalitarian state, that seems entirely possible and problematic, to be sure. Thanks, Miles. Let's go to Lourdes now in Connecticut. Good morning, Lourdes.
16: Good morning. My comment is going back to when the iPhones first came out. Yeah. And, you know, the kids were using it for everything. And I teach a class. I used to teach a class in financial literacy, and I'm a counselor. I was a counselor. Well, I had my classroom. There was a young lady. There was two sisters, a young lady who cheated, and she got everything right. I saw it, and I let it go until after I graded their tests. And then I realized, I thought about it and realized, you know what? At least they read it. Those who are cheating have to read it to get the answer. Mm-hmm. So I'm paralleling this because there's very much good that can come up out of this robot thing, and not necessarily bad. I mean, you take and leave what you want.
0: Right.
16: Anyway, these two.
0: I agree with that. Let me jump in. I am not a doom and gloomer when it comes to AI. I know some people personally who hate it. They're allergic to it. They don't want any part of it. They won't use it. I think they're afraid of it. And I don't say that to be condescending, but I'd like to think that I am more of a golden mean approach to this issue, where there's immense good that AI can do and is doing. There are downsides, and there's certainly bad things that can happen. Look at the internet. Look at the bad things on the internet. Look at the great things.
16: You're going to be that way anyway.
0: I think we have, as the Bible says, you alluded to it, test all things, hold fast to that which is good. I think it applies to AI as well.
16: Exactly. Because I just think that we would be foolish not to take advantage of something that can help us. I'm not good with them taking over industry and all that and putting people out of work, but there are some very good things that can come out of it.
0: That's true.
16: I am for it.
0: That's true. I am too, in a, you know, moderated sort of way, with certain caveats, of course. I'm not Elon Musk in the sense that I'm not saying that this is the end all and be all of everything, but something good can come from this. Thanks, Lourdes. You know, I'm thinking of the assembly line for automobiles, you know, back in the days of Henry Ford and such. An automobile was made by human beings. When it came off the assembly line, the Model T had been put together by human beings. It doesn't happen that way anymore. There are human beings there on the assembly line, but the robot welding and the robot precision putting of pieces together, I would say a vast majority of the fabricating of a car in an automotive assembly line scenario is done by machines and done by computers. And you have human beings who are there for things like quality control and making sure certain things are done the right way. But the human hands-on dimension of manufacturing an automobile is basically gone compared to what it was, say, 100 years ago. I think we're going to see similar changes in society that way. Let's go to Esmeralda now in Los Angeles. Good morning, Esmeralda.
17: Hi, Patrick.
0: Hi.
17: Thank you for taking my call.
0: Yeah, you're welcome. We'll have to be quick.
17: Yeah, the question is that everything that the callers were saying about Terminator and all that, I used to do the same thing. I'm like, guys, this could happen in the future.
0: Yeah.
17: And the people that I would say, they'd be like, you're crazy. And I'm like, just think about it. This could be us. Huh. That's one. Another
0: we
17: one
0: don't
17: is
0: want
17: about
0: that to happen. Uh-huh.
17: I don't want it to happen either. But then during COVID, I started watching this because I was just in my house, you know, working from home. And I started watching this mini-series, like a novella, Brazilian.
0: Okay, yep. Mm-hmm.
17: And it's called The Apocalypse. Right there, they do talk about AI. They start with of course, we don't believe in the rapture. It starts with the rapture.
0: Well, we do believe in the rapture as it's taught in 1 Thessalonians 4. It's at the end of the world when Jesus returns, but we don't believe in a pre-tribulation rapture.
17: Yes.
0: That's true,
17: yeah. Yeah, exactly. But now this one's because it's a Christian base, like not the Catholic form. But it starts with, you know that verse where it says they were merry and dancing and happy and drinking and all this. You know?
0: Just as in the days of Noah, Jesus talks about, so will be the coming of the Son of Man. For in the days of Noah, they were eating and drinking and marrying and giving in marriage until the flood came and swept them all away, Jesus says.
17: Mm-hmm. Yeah, that's impressive because in the series, that's how it starts. Everybody's just like doing their own thing, vacationing, doing normal things. And it starts with, like, the rapture. It just takes people, right?
0: Yeah. Yeah, I can imagine the grist for this mill of movies and videos and things like that. Thanks, Esmeralda. I appreciate it. See if we can get to Courtney quickly in Baton Rouge. Good morning, Courtney.
18: Good morning. Yes, I have a different take on the robot. When they perfect it, I want one. And my family thinks I'm crazy. We like to do a lot of outdoor activities, and sometimes I don't want to stay inside on a Saturday and fold clothes. So I want to play outside. So why not have the robot do that?
0: Get in touch with Elon Musk, because he's saying that there's going to be hundreds of millions of them in the not too distant future. You might be one of his first customers.
18: Yeah. And my kids tell me, who aren't quite into having children themselves, I don't have any grandchildren. They've told me, we've had these funny family conversations. They said, Mom, if we come in the house and there is Rosie the robot walking around, we are taking our children and leaving. I said, okay, well, they're going to have it to where I can completely take the power source out. So when my children come, we can take it out. And then my husband joked and said, well, when we rent that condo for vacation for the family, what are you going to do with Rosie? I said, I'm going to strap her in the back seat and I'm going to take her with us.
0: She'll be on the roof of the family station wagon going down the highway.
18: That's right. Yep. That's right. And we're going to make her a Catholic robot to remind us not to eat meat on Fridays and all that good stuff. We'll indoctrinate her with our own AI.
0: Rosie the robot. Maybe you could get in on the ground floor.
18: Yep.
0: Thanks, Courtney. Call me in 2 years or a year and a half and let me know if you like your robot, because you'll probably have one by then. Thank you. Well, we'll do it again tomorrow, God willing. St. Pat time, St. Pat channel. I'll pray for you. Please pray for me.
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22: 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I teach science and engineering classes at Thales College. 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
23: You're about to hear 2-Minute Apologetics with John Martinoni, president of the Bible Christian Society.
24: Many Protestants believe we are saved by faith alone, and they say Catholics believe they can work their way into heaven. How do you answer that?
25: First, I asked them to show me where in the Catechism, the official teaching of the Catholic Church, does it teach that we can work our way into heaven. They can't, because it doesn't. The Catholic Church has never taught a doctrine of salvation by works, that we can work our way into heaven. Second, I asked them to show me where in the Bible does it teach that we are saved by faith alone. They can't, because it doesn't. The only place in all of Scripture where the phrase faith alone appears is in James 2:24, where it says that we are not justified or saved by faith alone. So one of the main pillars of Protestantism, the doctrine of salvation by faith alone, not only doesn't appear in the Bible, but the Bible actually says the exact opposite, that we are not saved by faith alone. Third, I asked them that if works have nothing to do with our salvation, then how come every passage in the New Testament that talks about judgment says we will be judged by our works, not by faith alone? We see this in Romans 2, Matthew 15, 1 Peter 1, and many other verses. Fourth, I asked them, if we are saved by faith alone, why does 1 Corinthians 13:13 say that love is greater than faith? Shouldn't it be the other way around? Catholics believe that we are saved by God's grace alone. We can do nothing apart from God's grace to receive the free gift of salvation. However, we have to respond to His grace. Protestants believe that too. However, many Protestants believe that the only response necessary is an act of faith, whereas Catholics believe a response of faith and works is necessary, whereas the Bible puts it in Galatians 5:6, for in Christ Jesus neither circumcision nor uncircumcision is of any avail, but faith working through love. Faith working through love, just as the church teaches.
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0: Good morning. Welcome to the Patrick Madrid Show. Thank you for listening. We had some conversations a little bit yesterday about IVF, in vitro fertilization, and I got a note this morning from Anonymous. I had to double check on that. Yeah, Anonymous in Pennsylvania, who wrote to me and said, what is the best response to a relative who's excited to tell you that her daughter and husband are going through IVF and they have three embryos? So, quote, I'll let you know if everything goes well and she becomes pregnant. I am a practicing Catholic, Anonymous writes, and she, the lady in question, was raised Catholic but does not practice fully anymore. She's always excited and congratulatory when we become grandparents, and I want to be happy for her too, but obviously I don't believe in IVF. How do I respond? Thanks for the advice. Well, it's a delicate situation, obviously, and I understand you want to be gracious and supportive, and of course it is a beautiful thing that potentially this couple may have children, but they're going about it the wrong way, as you well know. So I don't need to explain, because you already know why IVF is the wrong road for people to go down to try to find what they're really yearning for, which is to have children. It's a good goal, but it's not the right means to achieve that goal. So perhaps one thing you could do is just be honest with her and say, I'm so happy that maybe your daughter and son-in-law are going to have children, but IVF is not the way to go. Now, naturally, she's likely to get offended by that. And perhaps you could preface your remarks so that it comes across more gently to say, you know, I don't in any way mean to offend you, and I apologize if this does offend you. But the Catholic Church points out that IVF is seriously immoral, seriously wrong. We should never do it. Even though the goal is good, the means to the goal is not good. Naturally, that's going to open up, you know, a can of worms, so to speak. She may just slam the door, or she may want to discuss it or even argue with you. And that, of course, is your prerogative, is, you know, whether or not you even want to discuss that. But you can make your position known to her, and you don't have to try to argue with her. You could just say, I don't know if your daughter is aware, but the Catholic Church says that IVF is a serious sin and they shouldn't do it. There are other methods that are available that are morally permissible. If she wants to, you know, get into the nitty gritty and find out, well, why do you hold that view? Because she may be entirely, you know, unaware that the church teaches this. You can do a few things. You could say, all right, well, I'll text you a link to this program that I listen to, in which the host talks about the reasons why. All you'd have to do is go to the show page, relevantradio.com/Patrick, and you can type in IVF, and all the times that I've talked about it in recent years should pop up, and you can grab one, listen to it, see if it's what you're looking for, and then maybe text her a link and say, here's an explanation in somebody else's words, but here's an explanation. That's one way to handle it, where I can do the heavy lifting for you. Another way would be to just share in your own words from your heart in a gentle way why you recognize that IVF is wrong. And maybe it will enlighten her and she will be receptive to it. And who knows, this could be opening the door into a new way of looking at things. I realize that her daughter and son-in-law, I guess, are already going down this road, and they now have three embryos. Well, maybe one thing you could point out is, so you now have three grandchildren. Well, they're not born yet. She's not pregnant. Oh, well, they're alive. Those are three human embryos. They are unborn. They are outside of their mom, unfortunately. Maybe you can open the door that way. You can say, congratulations on being a grandmother. I'm sorry, you know, it happened the way it did, but those are three grandchildren. And you might even, depending upon her reaction, you might even say, do you know how many of the three are granddaughters or how many are grandsons? Are they all three granddaughters? Is it some combination? Because that really puts a human face on what's going on here. They're not just quote unquote embryos. We're hoping everything goes well, that she becomes pregnant. Well, she isn't pregnant, but she is kind of already pregnant because you already now have three grandchildren in suspended animation, presumably waiting for implantation. She may say, well, they only really want one. You may say, is she going to have all three implanted right away? Well, no, they only really want one. See, there's another door that you could walk through if you have the fortitude. Pray to God to give you the grace and the fortitude to do this. You could say, oh, well, what do they plan to do with your other two grandchildren? What? Well, if they only want one and there are three, what happens to the other two grandchildren? Well, what do you mean? Well, if there are three and they only choose one, what happens to the other two? Now, the terrible truth is, either typically the way things tend to go with IVF treatments, when you have multiple viable embryos now, one or more of them is not selected and you have two basic options. Either they are killed outright, discarded is a term that's used, destroyed is another term that's used. But in essence, it's killing this embryo who didn't make the cut. Sorry. That's the brakes, kid. Sorry. You didn't make the cut. Or they're cryogenically preserved indefinitely. So then you can ask this horrible question. How do you feel about having grandchildren frozen in a freezer somewhere in the dark for weeks and months and maybe years, and who knows how long they'll be in there? You see, I'll leave it at this. Those are the kind of questions that will get past all the happy talk. All the happy talk about, if she's going to be pregnant, we're going to have a baby. I mean, which is, you know, in a normal world, that would be fantastic. And you could celebrate with her and be happy. But this way of going about it is wrong at every level. So sometimes maybe the best way to help somebody understand that is to ask these kinds of questions, because they will bypass all that happy talk. Now, I don't envy you. I'll leave it at this. I don't envy you. I really don't, because I realize this is going to be a painful kind of conversation with her. I hope it doesn't end your friendship. I know she's your relative. Okay, well, to the extent that you have a friendship with your relative, I hope it doesn't end that or mar that. Sometimes these things do. But if you're in a position where you can speak the truth in love, compassionately, lovingly, intelligently, knowing the facts, knowing what's really going on here, it could, even though it may be a difficult or even painful kind of discussion, it could have a good effect on these people who maybe they just don't know. Maybe they've been given bad advice. So those are my thoughts. And I'll say a prayer that somehow, as the Bible says, Romans 8:28, all things work together for the good for those who love God. So let's hope and pray that even in this kind of a terribly awkward and possibly painful situation, that God's grace will be working in such a way that some good comes out of it for everybody involved. Thank you for that email, 888-914-9149. You're suggesting one of the talks, Cyrus, as a resource?
4: Yeah, so if people want to hear more about your thoughts on IVF or the church's teachings, if you go to relevantradio.com/Patrick, simply type IVF in the search bar, and tons of times where you've talked about this have come up.
0: Oh, good.
4: They all come up, but there's two in particular that are very specific. One is titled, Why Should We Be Speaking Out Against IVF? And okay. then there's another one, What is the Church's Teaching on Contraception and IVF? Both are okay. very, very easy to find on the website.
0: Well, good. Thank you for that due diligence. I appreciate that. And if you feel so moved and you want to tweet those out or post them, that would be even better, too. Thank you. Let's go to some phone calls. We'll start with April in Maryland. Good morning, April. It's March in Maryland, but I'm going to talk to April in Maryland. Ha ha.
5: Hi. My question is, besides Josephus, which is a forgery, why is there no historical evidence for Jesus outside of the Bible or Christian literature?
0: Could you say the beginning part again? I didn't quite hear what you started with.
5: Oh, besides Josephus, which was a forgery.
0: Oh. Where'd you get the idea that Josephus was a forgery? Clearly not a forgery. So Jewish antiquities, the Jewish wars. I mean, he was a stellar Romanized or paganized, you might say, Jew, contemporary of the apostles. And his historical writings are by no means forgeries. They're recognized as legitimate. And he mentions Jesus sort of in a passing sort of way. But no, nothing about the writings of Josephus. Some people call him Josephus, but his writings are not forgeries. But what about other sources? Well, the four Gospels, of course. I mean, those are eyewitness accounts. Or in two cases, Matthew and John, they're eyewitness accounts. Luke's Gospel was the result, as he himself says in Luke chapter 1, beginning in verse 1, he says that this was a chronological account of the life of Jesus based upon all the eyewitness testimony that he gathered. So those are all eyewitness accounts. Then you've got people like Paul who didn't see Jesus in his earthly ministry, but to whom Jesus appeared and revealed himself. He testifies to the reality of Jesus. Then you've got pagan and Jewish disinterested third parties, even in some cases hostile third parties, who wrote about Jesus. You have the one of the more famous ones would be the letter of Pliny the Younger, who's reporting back to the Emperor Trajan. This is in the second century. And he's describing that he fulfilled this mission given to him by the emperor to go find out, are these Christians really as terrible as everybody says they are? Are they sacrificing children and committing terrible crimes? And so he spent a lot of time studying them. And he reported back and he said, no, I haven't seen any of that stuff. I even tortured some of them to find out for sure if they're really doing these terrible things in the name of Jesus, and they're not. So there's plenty of evidence outside of the Gospels, certainly outside of Josephus, that we should take into account. Where did you get this idea that there is no evidence for Jesus outside of Josephus?
5: Oh, I had seen a video.
0: Uh-oh. You can't believe everything you see on the YouTubes.
5: Yeah.
0: Are you Catholic?
5: All right. Yes, I am.
0: Good, good, good, good. Well, there is ample evidence for all of this. If you'd like a book that will demonstrate it to you, I would get a book called Handbook of Catholic Apologetics by Dr. Peter Kreeft, K-R-E-E-F-T, and his co-author is Father Ron Tosselli. And they go into great detail. There are Protestant authors out there who write books about, you know, here's why we can believe in Jesus. All they're doing is simply recycling the apologetics work that Catholics had done for centuries beforehand. So there's nothing really new or different in what they're saying. But if you want the Catholic case for the existence of Jesus, the case for Christ, so to speak, Kreeft and Tosselli do a really good job of gathering those things together in a way that's very accessible. I think you might find that helpful, April.
5: All right. Thank you.
0: You're welcome. 888-914-9149. Can't believe everything you see, especially now with AI. My gosh. Got to be super careful. 888-914-9149. Judy sent me a note. She's down in Austin. She says, what about holding hands up during Mass? She says, there are several times during Mass when people hold their hands facing up and then go even higher with their hands. I wonder where that came from and what you think. Well, if I'm understanding your description, it could be one of two things, or maybe both. One would be what's called the Orans position, which is a particular liturgical gesture and hand position that the priest at Mass makes, which is symbolic of him as priest offering the sacrifice, the once-for-all sacrifice of Christ on the altar. And if you were to bend your elbow, hold your arms out in front of you, bend your elbows with the palms of your hands sort of facing either up or toward each other, that would be the Orans position. Orans is just a Latin word that means praying. Now, there's nothing inherently wrong with this, and if somebody were to do that, there's nothing inherently wrong with it. It's a gesture of prayer. Sometimes people, when they pray, they feel more connected with the Lord. Their palms are facing upward, as in supplicating or offering to the Lord. It's not, there's nothing wrong with that gesture per se at all. And some people find it very helpful or comforting when they pray that way. So people are free to pray that way if they wish to do so. Where this becomes something of a, you know, something for consideration would be in the context of the Mass, that gesture is reserved to the priest. And you'll notice that even the deacons, if there's a deacon assisting at Mass, he doesn't make that gesture because it's not proper for the role of the deacon during the Mass. It's a liturgical function. And this is a liturgical gesture or posture that is appropriate to the priest because he is the one standing at the altar as the priest in persona Christi, in the person of Christ, offering the once for all sacrifice of Jesus on the cross. Therefore, when you see that at Mass, again, benign, nothing wrong with it, but it can be confusing. Let's just say confusing for some because it's something unique to the priest, not to the lay people. So in-

0: like that, where some people would hold hands during the Our Father. And then when you get to the doxology, for thine is the kingdom and the power and the glory, for some reason, unknown to anybody who does this, they suddenly then raise their hands up. They're holding their hands, and then their hands go up over their heads. Why do they do that? Well, because that's what they see everybody else doing. Or that's what we've always done. Why is that point greater or more important that your hands have to be up above your heads than the rest of the Our Father? And my point here is that it's something that caught on. It became a fad, became popular. People saw other people doing it, so they did it. No offense intended, but I mean, there's no purpose to it in the Mass. So that's another possibility that that's what you're seeing. But I think, at least in my own observation, that the pendulum has been swinging back in the direction of more traditional Catholic piety. And I'm glad of it. I'm happy to see that. And whereas it was much more common during the 70s and certainly into the 80s and even into the 90s, when the priest would say, the Lord be with you. And there was just sort of this reflexive action that some people would extend their hands out quickly toward the priest and also with you and bring them back again. Lift up your hearts. We have lifted them up to the Lord. And they would sort of reflexively raise their hands in a gesture like that. Those things caught on. They became a fad for a while, but they're dying off now. And generally, you only really see older people. This is not absolutely the case, because you will sometimes see younger people do it. But as a general phenomenon, the people who still do that tend to be older. So I should think that in another generation or so, most of that will probably fade away. And you won't see that in another 10, 15, 20 years, at least not to the extent you might see it today. Those are my thoughts. 888-914-9149. We have space for you if you want to be on the air. Call this number, 888-914-9149. This is from Jesus of Nazareth, is it not, Cyrus?
1: Good catch.
0: Love it. Love, love, love it. I'll be right back.

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6: Oh, I like this one.
3: No wonder I hear you playing this all the time. I walk by your office and you're in there with the door closed jamming to this
6: song.
3: There's
6: something about it. I don't know. It's good.
3: It's got a kind of ring to it, doesn't it? 888-914-9149. Let's get back to some phone calls. We'll start with Jim in Maryland. Hello, Jim. Welcome.
7: Hey, Patrick. Just want to share a short story. My wife and I had experience. We have 8 naturally conceived children.
3: Okay.
7: But our 4 children, 4 and 5, were twins. And we were in the first sonogram. And the sonogram technician, after she counted 2 children, became visibly upset. And we were like, you know, what's wrong here? You know, it's like, this is wonderful. And she said, this is the point at which people make the decision which baby dies and which baby doesn't.
3: Horrible.
7: So it's they label them A, B, C, and so on. For us, you know, it was 2, and that's where we stopped. But she was concerned that there would be more, and she would have to make that decision, or through labeling them.
3: And you reassured her, obviously, that that was not even something you were considering, right?
7: Oh, yeah. Oh, yeah.
3: I bet that made her feel better.
7: Yeah.
3: So you're getting to the issue of the emotional wear and tear on the medical workers, the nurses and others who have to see these terrible choices being made, right?
7: Right, right. So it wouldn't be just, an abortionist or somebody who removes, you know, or kills the other babies. But it's, you know, the sonogram technicians that have to, you know, they're the ones that label from dental, and they'll be labeled that way. So,
3: what's that pro-life line, abortion stops a beating heart? And they're the ones who hear and see with the sonogram instruments the beating heart, knowing that that beating heart of an unborn life, unborn baby, is going to be snuffed out. What a horrible thing. I can't imagine it. Well, I'm glad you and your wife made the right decision, Jim. God bless you both. 8 children, you say?
7: Oh, of course. Yes, 8 children. Thanks.
3: Fantastic. Congratulations. You are a wealthy man in terms of the most important sense of wealth.
7: Yeah, they're all grown now, and have a wonderful life.
3: So. God bless you and your wife. Thanks for calling to share that, Jim. I appreciate that. How about Rebecca now in Wisconsin? Good morning, Rebecca.
8: Good morning.
3: Yes. How can I help?
8: I've been raised Catholic, but growing up, my grandmother, she went to a Methodist church, and about once a month, they would have communion. And I was just wondering what your thoughts, I've always been told that, like, I shouldn't take communion from a different, from not Catholic. And I'm wondering what your views are, if it's something that is wrong, and if so, why that is.
3: That's a really good question. And whoever told you what you just said is correct, that you shouldn't do that, not out of disrespect, because, you know, you love your grandmother and you're not trying to disrespect her at all. But in the Methodist Church, as is true almost entirely throughout all of Protestantism, but there are a few exceptions. But in the Methodist Church, they don't believe that this is the actual body, blood, soul, and divinity of Jesus the way we do at Mass. And we believe this because at Mass in the Catholic Church, it is in fact true. This really does become the body, blood, soul, and divinity of the Lord, resurrected, glorified. Now, in Protestantism, generally speaking, they believe in a sort of, maybe a sort of spiritual kind of presence of Jesus, perhaps, but not in any way that would even come close to the church's teaching on the real presence. So, they don't believe this is actually the body and blood of Jesus. So the church says to you, as a daughter of the Catholic Church, as a baptized Catholic, that number one, you're not permitted to do that. So it's not merely, is it a good idea? But the church says, no, you can't do this. And the reason is because this would be backsliding. This would be going away from Jesus into merely a symbol of Jesus. And because you as a Catholic have, I presume, you've already received your sacraments of the Holy Eucharist and confirmation, right? You've already received those sacraments of initiation, Rebecca?
8: Yes, I have.
3: Okay, right. So as a fully initiated Catholic, you have the real Jesus in Holy Communion, so it makes no sense. In fact, it would be counterproductive to go back to something that's merely a symbol. That would be the theological reason why. In a way, if we can offer a comparison, it'd be for the same reason that you and I as Catholics would never go back to the Jewish Mosaic ceremonial law of sacrificing animals in the temple. It once was a requirement, and it was given by God through Moses to the people, and they had to do this, and they did do this. But those animal sacrifices were only symbolic. They only pointed toward the perfect sacrifice that would come eventually, which is Jesus, or who is Jesus. So since you and I are in the new covenant and we're baptized into Jesus's victorious victory over death, he is now the fulfillment of all those animal sacrifices, which is why you would never go back to sacrificing animals. There's no point to it. It would be taking you away from Jesus. It would be taking you in the wrong direction. So it's not a perfect parallel, but I think there is a parallel there to help you see why now that you have what's perfect and complete, you would never go backward to something imperfect and incomplete.
8: And it's because of the lineage from the apostles that gives the priests the authority.
3: That's one way to put it, yes. So I think what you're driving at would be that it's the sacrament of holy orders, that when a man is ordained to the priesthood, he now has the power given by Jesus at the Last Supper to the apostles when he said to them, do this in memory of me. What I'm doing here, you now will do. And the church has always recognized that that was where the Lord not only established the Holy Eucharist and celebrated the first Mass, or as our Eastern brothers would say, the Divine Liturgy. And at the same time, he ordained those apostles so that they as priests now could do this. And that priesthood is conferred in the sacrament of holy orders on men who are ordained to the priesthood. And because the Lutheran minister doesn't have valid holy orders, he's not able to do that. Even if he wanted to, which he doesn't because he's a Methodist, even if he were to, let's say somebody like myself, I am a Catholic, I'm baptized. If I were to wear the vestments of the priest and take the host in my hands and stand at the altar and say all the same exact words that the priest said and had the intention to do it, nothing would happen because I don't have valid holy orders. I've never received that sacrament. So I'm incapable of actually accomplishing what a validly ordained priest can accomplish. Does that clarify it better? Is that what you're asking about?
8: Yeah, thank you.
3: You're welcome.
8: You've made a lot of interesting points.
3: Well, I'm happy to do so. Please feel free to call anytime. I'm here to help.
8: All right, thank you.
3: Yeah, thank you, Rebecca. I love that name, Rebecca. I have a daughter named Rebecca. Beautiful name. Let's go to Anna in Long Beach. Good morning, Anna.
9: Hello, good morning, Patrick. How are you?
3: I'm well, thank you.
9: I have a question. In small talk the other day, a friend of mine, her son is going to be a dad, and the girl he's with, of course, not married, she's an atheist, and I don't know what she believes in, but in conversation, I said, oh, no, Grace, your daughter, your grandson's not going to be baptized. And she's like, oh, no, I'm going to take him to church and I'm going to have him baptized. Can a grandparent or anyone else do that without the parents' approval? I mean, I'm Catholic and I don't think that's possible, but
3: well,
9: can that be done?
3: Yeah, it's a difference between can and should.
9: Oh, should, exactly, yes.
3: Yeah. So somebody could smuggle a kid in, I guess, somehow and get through all the ways in which the church is careful to, you know, screen people. But no, the pastor is going to say no. I mean, if the parents are not planning to raise the child Catholic, they're not going to go to Mass, they're not going to help the child grow in his knowledge
9: in
3: of
9: their
3: Jesus,
9: faith, right?
3: Right. Then the average pastor is going to say no. And if grandma came along with the baby and said, I'd like to have the baby baptized, and the parents have given permission, the priest might make an exception, but he would want to make sure that the parents did give their permission and that there's some reasonable expectation the child would be raised in the faith. That might be the arrangement where the parents say, Mom, you can do it. We're not going to do it, but you could do it. And if the pastor is sufficiently reassured, this is not terribly common, but it could happen. But he would
9: need...
3: It
9: could be a possibility, but they will still need the parents' approval and...
3: Yeah.
9: And say and consent, correct?
3: Yes, yes.
9: I didn't think she could. And she was like, she's supposed to be a Catholic, and she said, "Well, really, I can't do that. No, you can't just go there. Could it happen? Yeah, maybe, but I wasn't sure. I said, you know what? I'm going to find out."
3: Yeah, it's a common question, and I think about all of those grandmas who have secretly baptized their grandchildren in the bathroom sink when nobody was looking. They took them in there and baptized them. And that, and they should not do that. I understand why they do that. I do. I really do, because of the importance of baptism, but they shouldn't do that. Because then there's no record of it. And, you know, as far as the church is concerned, that child is unbaptized. So it creates complications that we don't want.
9: Yeah, I've been having a lot of fights with people lately about our religion and trying, and they're Catholics and they don't even know half of it. And it makes me bananas. I mean, I try to explain the faith, and when I say, oh, listen to the, you know, Relevant Radio app or, you know, pick the Hallow app, anything just to get knowledge of our faith and how it really works. And they just don't even listen. So I'm just about to give up with everyone.
3: Do your best. You sound like you're a very vivacious person and a good representative of your faith. So just keep doing what you can do. Yeah, keep doing what you can do.
9: I will. Okay. Thank you, Patrick.
3: Thank you, Anna. Good to talk to you. Appreciate it. All right. Break time. And I'll be right back with more, plenty more, right after this.

0: 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And that's why there are well over 3,400 community-based pregnancy care centers across America.
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8: I just wanted to share my conversion story to the Catholic Church with you. I guess I could just start with saying that I didn't really have any religious background at all when I was young. And I was kind of going through a tough time in my life. And it was right about the time of the International Eucharist Congress. And I never really listened to the radio. And I fumbled upon it, driver, a living truck driver. Was just going through the radio waves there and stumbled upon Relevant Radio. And there was somebody on there that was talking about, you know, the dangers of kind of holding hate in your heart. And
6: did that really get to you?
8: 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And so I continued to listen to Relevant Radio and learn all I could. It still amazes me, you know, it just clicked, Patrick, like it was, I think it was the Holy Spirit that was saying, you know, it was time to, for a change in my life. So my fiance now and her family is Catholic, and I always, you know, I'd go to Mass with them a little bit, and I believe that our Lord led me to my fiance, you know, who's Catholic for a reason, and that these things were happening to me for a reason.
6: Are you going to Mass now? Is that part of your life now?
8: Yes, I did go through the course or the classes, if you will, and got all my sacraments and celebrated that on the Easter Vigil.
6: Oh, so you're in the church now. You're fully initiated.
8: Yes, and yet what a blessing
6: fantastic. That
8: has been, Patrick. Yeah.
6: Fantastic. What a great story.
8: Yeah, I just wanted to share it and hope that it resonates with somebody else out there.
6: Oh, you know. I'm sure it will.
1: 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Touch a heart and change a soul by donating to Relevant Radio today.
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0: I got a note from Patty. She's in California. I was surprised when I got your note, Patty, because you say, I was surprised. This is Patty speaking. I was surprised today during the call on crediting Trump with change that you intimated that you are not aware that OCIA processes are flourishing to a tremendous degree all over the country, including blue states like Massachusetts. I'm going to pause there. I have no idea where you got that idea, Patty. I have no idea. I mean, I am not only aware of it, but I've talked about it and am very excited about it. In fact, you know, in my own parish, a huge bumper crop of people coming into the church, another parish across town. What was it? We were there for the rite of election several weeks ago, and there were nearly 80 people coming into the Catholic Church just in that one parish. And this is happening all over the country, as you obviously know, but I certainly do too. So I'm not sure what you heard, but whatever you heard that suggested that I am somehow unaware of this beautiful influx of people all around the country, I'm at a loss to know why you would think that. But in any case, Patty concludes by saying, look into it, Patrick. Give credit to whom you wish, but conversions are flourishing all over this country. Yeah, you're right. I don't think I need to look into it because I see it everywhere I turn. But somehow the wires got crossed there, Patty. I'm not sure why, but I do appreciate you taking a moment to write to me. Thank you. 888-914-9149. Let's go to Talina now in Cincinnati. Am I saying your name correctly?
1: You sure are.
0: Great. Well, welcome to the program.
1: Thank you for having the program. I really think it's wonderful that you're on the radio and I can drive and listen.
0: Thank you. Makes me happy to know that.
1: But I have a question, and I've been a lector for many a years, and I never come to the conclusion of how was God created or who created God.
0: You know why? I can tell you why. Because there is no answer to that question. There's no answer to it because nobody created God. God has always existed, which is hard for us to even begin to imagine. But from all eternity, God has always existed. Now, what makes it difficult, what makes it more difficult for us to try to fathom this is we live in time, as you know. So there was a time when you didn't exist. There's a time I didn't exist, and we came into existence at the moment that God created our souls and our human parents created our bodies, so to speak, through sexual intercourse. But we live in a reality in which everything has a cause and everything comes into existence at some point. But God does not live in time. So it would be a mistake for us to imagine that God just goes back millions and millions and millions of years and then more millions of years and then more millions of years and then more millions of years. It's not like that at all for God. He's outside of all of that. He doesn't go back in time forever. He's outside of time. And we can't really imagine that. I can't, at least. Maybe if you can, you can explain how you do it, but I can't imagine that. So we do the best we can, but when we think about God, we have to realize that he's outside of time. He created time, and he's not subject to time. He always exists. And even the word always is a time word. It's a temporal term that even suggests that it goes back in time forever and ever. So that's the best way to think about it. And once you realize and think about it that way, that God from all eternity always exists, then the question becomes a moot question. Who made God? Who created God? It's a moot question because God has always existed. Therefore, nobody would have created God because that would have been God or a God, you might say, before this God was created. But that can't be because God is eternal. I'll press pause. Any thoughts on that explanation?
1: I don't know. It's still bother me in my mind because everything was created. So,
0: right. So let's talk about that. So if everything was created, wouldn't there have to be something uncreated that was the source of all the things that were eventually created? Or could you just have this endless regression of created things. Let me give you an example. Let me give you an example. Okay. Let's use an analogy here of a $20 bill is analogous to existence or being. So let's say you need a $20 bill and you come to me and you say, "Hey, Patrick, can I borrow $20? And I have $20, so I give it to you. Now you have $20, but you got it from me. But I had to get it from Cyrus because I didn't have it, but Cyrus gave it to me. But Cyrus didn't have it. He had to borrow it from Father Rocky. But Father Rocky didn't have it originally. He had to borrow it from somebody else. Now imagine that you have that $20 in your hand right now, and you know because you got it from me, but you also know that I got it from Cyrus, and Cyrus got it from Father Rocky, and then Father Rocky got it from Drew. Where did Drew get it from? He got it from somebody else. Could you have an endless series of people who had to get the $20 from somebody else, and there was nobody at the very beginning who had the $20 on his own? He didn't have to get it from anybody else, but he had it. That would be the only way that you could have $20. Because somebody at the very beginning would have to have had it already, not given to him by somebody else. Then he could give it to the next person. So if you think about that as giving existence to things, creating things, that $20 is analogous to existence or being. The alternative would be that nobody gets $20. Because there is no $20 at the very beginning. Do you see the analogy? Do you see how that works? Does that help a little bit?
1: Yeah, I understand it that way.
0: Yeah. It's kind of like that. We have it and we know we have it because we're here. We know we exist and we know other things exist. But if you use that logic and you go backward, you realize that every time something new comes into existence, it's being brought into existence by something that also had to come into existence at a certain point that was brought into existence by something else. So if you just keep going back, there has to be a being at the very beginning of all of this who is existence itself, and that being we call God. He's the uncaused cause. He's the unmoved mover. He's the necessary being. He needs to be there. He needs to exist for anything else to exist. And because we know things do exist, it's a logical proof that he must exist from all eternity. It's another way to look at this question. I hope it's helpful to you.
1: Well, thank you. Thank you very much.
0: You're welcome. You ready for another quick analogy? Can I give you one more?
1: You sure can.
0: Okay. So you're stopped at the crossing guard for a train track on the road, and you're watching all the train cars go by, and you see that last car go by, a caboose, I guess we call it. And you see that that car, that last car on the train, is moving. Why is that car moving across the tracks in front of you? Tell me.
1: Because of the other ones that's in the front blowing it.
0: Exactly. So that last car is moving, and you see it moving, but and it's moving because it's hitched up to the car in front of it, right? And that car is moving too, right?
1: Right.
0: Why is that car moving?
1: Because of the car in front, because of the train in front of it.
0: Okay. Now we're cooking. Okay, so we see the cars moving. We know they're moving, but we also know that they're only moving because of the car in front of each one of them that pulls each one of them. So is it possible that at the very front of the train, whether there's 10 cars or 100 cars or a million cars or a trillion cars, could all those train cars be moving, pulling each other, if there's nothing at the very front of the train that's pulling all of them? Could that be possible?
1: No.
0: Right. And what has to be there at the front of the train in order for any of those cars to move?
1: It would be the power.
0: The engine, exactly. And is there anything pulling the engine, or is the engine doing all of its own moving and pulling everything behind it?
1: The engine is doing all its own.
0: Bingo. And by way of analogy, that train engine is like God. And if he's not there, then nothing could move. But these cars do move. So even if you can't see a mile down the train tracks where the engine is, you know it's there. You know it has to be there. You don't even have to see it to know that it's actually there. Because if it weren't, none of these train cars could be moving. Kind of like that.
1: I gotcha.
0: I hope that's helpful.
1: Oh, yeah. I got you on that one. I understand it a little bit more.
0: I'm glad. These are lofty thoughts, and it's important to talk about them from time to time. So thank you, Talina. Good chatting with you. Let us go now to Angie in Utah. Hello, Angie.
2: Good morning, Patrick. Thank you for your show. I love it. I've been listening for years.
0: Thank you.
2: So we have, yeah, you're welcome. We have a family situation going on. My husband's oldest brother is in a condition of possibly a persistent vegetative state.
0: Okay.
2: And we know that food and water are the basic needs that we need to provide for him, for his body.
0: Okay.
2: But we're in like a little gray area of like, what if the doctor started asking us, okay, the antiarrhythmic that's keeping his heart in a normal sinus rhythm, the anticoagulants that are preventing him from maybe forming a blood clot, what about this seizure medication that's preventing his brain from completely seizing? Can we stop those? I mean, because we don't really know if we stop those, is it going to hasten his death or is it not? So the food and water, we know. But right. What about those other things that are like a gray area?
0: Well, the church proposes a framework that you can consider these in. And you're right, sounds like you're already up to speed on this issue, that the ordinary means of sustaining life during the time when the body can accommodate them, because nutrition and hydration, as the body begins to actively die, as the person begins to actively die, the body can get to the point where it can no longer assimilate nutrition and hydration. And that's, you know, before death occurs, there is an interval of time where the body begins to shut down. So the church doesn't say that you must continue to force those otherwise ordinary means of survival onto somebody who can no longer accept them. The church recognizes, okay, there comes a time when you can't and you shouldn't keep pushing those things. But prior to that time, before active death begins, when the body can still assimilate it and needs it, that's where we have an obligation to provide those ordinary means of sustaining life. Hydration, nutrition, keeping somebody, you know, sheltered from the elements, things like that. The framework the church gives is that things that go beyond that, and that could include medicines, it could include a machine like a ventilator, for example, it could include dialysis. I mean, you could drop a long list of things that are helping keep the person alive, but those are in the category of extraordinary. And so the church says that in a case of somebody like this is your brother-in-law, I believe you said, right?
2: Yes.
0: Okay. So your brother-in-law is in what seems to be at least a persistent vegetative state. I presume the doctors don't give him much hope, if any, to recover. And if you were to withdraw the medicine that you mentioned or a breathing machine or something else, the church says that you would not be doing anything immoral. It would be sad. And people will struggle. Do we really want to do this? How much longer can we continue this? Should we pull the plug now? Those are all questions that are painful to deal with, but the church reassures you that if you are indeed removing things that are extraordinary under these circumstances, you would not be doing anything sinful, which is, I think, what you're asking, right? Would it be sinful to stop that medicine or to discontinue some other extraordinary therapy? Is that what you're asking me?
2: Yes.
0: Yeah. Yeah. So that's the church's answer there, is that as painful and as difficult as it may be, you're not committing a sin if you say, well, we're going to discontinue dialysis.
2: Okay. So I personally went through this with my father. He was in the ICU, hooked up to every possible machine that could keep him alive.
0: Mm-hmm.
2: So it was clear he was in multi-system failure. Mm-hmm. And I knew what was going to happen. With my brother-in-law, and he's in another country, so my husband just arrived there, and all of his siblings are on their way. Oh, so the sound of the music. Anyway,
0: yeah, sorry about that.
2: It's a little bit gray. It's the medicines that we were just worried about, like, you know.
0: That would be an extraordinary measure.
2: His death.
0: Right.
2: Okay.
0: You don't want to hasten it. I wish I had more time. You don't want to hasten his death. That's true. But by discontinuing something like that, you're not hasting.
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5: My name is Father Mike Schutz, and I am the Vocations Director for the Diocese of Raleigh. 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God bless.
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0: Hour two is here. You can be part of the experience by calling 888-914-9149. 888-914-9149. And this is Sheila. She says, please, Patrick, do a book or a pamphlet of analogies for principles that people cannot understand. Your $20 one for God's existence without being created was wonderful. And I have I have heard so many more. Cyrus should keep track of these because they help so much to explain things. I'm trying, but I miss so many of them. And she says, Patrick is awesome, but Cyrus is the best.
14: Oh.
0: I was liking this email at first. Nah, Cyrus is the best. What can I say? I don't care what people say about you, Cyrus. I think you're okay. I think you're good.
15: Hooray! I'm useful. I'm having a wonderful time.
0: And here's how she signs off, Cyrus. Always praying for Relevant Radio, and thank you to all of you. Much love, and God bless you. Thank you, Sheila. The love is certainly reciprocated. Yes, I've been toying with such a thing, and I've even now for some years have been bandying around this idea. So if I do such a book or booklet, pamphlet, whatever, we will certainly make you aware of it here at Relevant Radio. That much I can promise you. Thank you for that. 888-914-9149. Let's go over to Joe now in Mount Prospect, Illinois. Hi, Joe.
16: Well, good morning to you. I have three questions, probably okay. Quick.
0: Okay.
16: They sound like three. First of all, do you know if there's any definition to eternal life back at the time of the Jews? Because, quite frankly, everybody has eternal life, right? It's the question is, where do we go? So that's my first question. Second question is, just as a follow-up, I as far as the lady that's gone through this painful tragedy right now with her brother-in-law, mm-hmm. I thought like antibiotics, for example, was considered ordinary care. So therefore, this medication is helping this brother-in-law as well as dialysis. I'm not understanding why that's considered extraordinary. And my third question is, as a follow-up to the grandmother, I mean, we're called to love. My understanding is love is willing the good of the other. And this baby, if I understand church teaching correctly, if this baby dies, this baby doesn't go to heaven. And at least I think was it Pope Benedict XVI said we leave it to the mercy of God. So mm-hmm. I'm wondering what the teaching of the church is there.
0: Okay.
16: Those are my two
0: happy
16: questions.
0: Happy to. Now I've already forgotten the first one, so go ahead and tell it to me again.
16: Eternal life. Definition okay. of eternal life. If there is a definition, I mean, that term is used, so there must be a certain meaning back at the time of the Jews, just like 7 is a perfect number, 3 is a perfect number.
0: Okay. Well, keep in mind that in the culture in Jesus' time where he was, there was a division on this topic. So you had the Pharisees who believed the true teaching, which is that there is eternal life and you will be resurrected either to glory or to punishment. And the Sadducees was another major party within the Jewish community that denied the resurrection. They denied that there would be eternal life. So even though the Pharisees were correct about that, it wasn't a view that was shared by all at that time. So there was no like axiomatic definition that was accepted by all the Jews at the time of Jesus. But Jesus, as you know, he came to reveal to us that indeed there is eternal life, and it will either take the form of happiness with God in heaven or eternal separation from God in hell. He talks a lot about both of those things. So I'll have to leave that, I guess, as the definition is given in Scripture about eternal life. And as those precursors before the time of Jesus caught glimpses of eternal life, or to the extent that they spoke about it in Scripture, they were correct. But it was it was not a dogmatic, thematized, systematic theological statement. There was no actual, here's a formula that anybody 1,000 years before Jesus would have instantly recognized. I think that really came in its fullest form with Jesus in his revelation about the afterlife. So that's my offering on that point. Second one, I think it was on the baptizing grandchildren or grandparents baptizing grandchildren. Is that the second question?
16: The second question was antibiotics.
0: Okay, let's talk about that then. So the church says that it defines ordinary means for somebody in somebody who's sick. Medicine could indeed fall into that category. But if somebody is in a persistent vegetative state, which is what the lady described in this situation, that is no longer considered ordinary, because it is, if it's necessary to sustain life outside of the ordinary things such as food and water, it would fall into that extraordinary category, even though you might say it's borderline. And I could see that point. You know, it's kind of borderline antibiotics. But if the antibiotics are coming in through a drip, for example, an IV, that's extraordinary. That's not an ordinary means of keeping somebody alive. So although it would be, it could be considered, I suppose, borderline, it still would fall into that category of extraordinary. And then the third question was the baby being baptized. Is that right?
16: It is right.
0: Okay. So in that case, you asked for what is the church's teaching. I can just simply say that the church's desire that all children be baptized, of course, is very strong. And in the church's law, if you look at Canon 868, it talks about how in order for the child to be baptized, there should be, and the term that it uses is a well-founded hope that the child will be raised in the Catholic faith. So this would include a situation where if the parents actively or explicitly refuse baptism for their children, then they say, we're not going to raise our children Catholic. Well, the church respects that and would not say, well, we're going to go behind the backs of the parents and baptize the baby anyway. That would be that would be wrong, to usurp the rights of the parents, even though the decision the parents are making in this particular case is unwise, to say it lightly. So the church generally would look at a baptism by grandma in the bathroom sink when nobody's looking, or the bathtub, she baptizes the grandchild whose parents won't baptize the baby. The church would say that's valid, but it's illicit. It's unlawful. It's not permitted, except in the case of danger of death. Now, in an ordinary situation, that's what the church would say. But let's say the parents have said, nope, we're not going to baptize this child no matter what. And grandma's out in the front yard with the child who just got badly injured, is bleeding terribly. And grandma can baptize that baby then and there, no questions asked. It would be valid, and it would be licit. So in the case of danger of death, all bets are off. But when it comes to the ordinary course of events, the church says, no, you shouldn't do this. And it results primarily from the church's desire that the children be raised Catholic and that there be a record of this baptism, etc. None of those things would actually happen in the case of a clandestine baptism.
16: That sounds all procedural to me, but substantively, doesn't the church teach that if the baby is not baptized and, God forbid, dies, that baby does not get to heaven, according to church teaching, and we leave it to the mercy of God to decide what happens to that baby's soul? If I remember Pope Benedict XVI's teaching correctly. Is that correct?
0: No, it's not. So the church does not say that the child definitely will not go to heaven. What the church does say, and this is, I think, what you're getting at, is that in order to go to heaven, the soul has to have sanctifying grace, which is the point or a major point of baptism in the first place. So it is true that without sanctifying grace, the soul of anybody who dies without sanctifying grace as a result of baptism cannot go to heaven. So then the question becomes, what happens then? Is that child punished? No, because the child did not commit any sins. We're talking about an infant here. Is the child permitted to go to heaven? Well, not in a way that we know about. Jesus said that it's necessary to be baptized to enter into heaven. He said in John 3, no one enters the kingdom of heaven unless he has been born again by water and the Holy Spirit, referring to baptism. So that's where we get to the point you're making, which is a good point, and that is, as Pope Benedict XVI, basically, not only he himself said it, but he also approved a document that was titled On the Fate of Unbaptized Babies, and rather it's a hope of salvation for infants who die without being baptized. And in that document, which he approved, it says exactly what you said, which is, although the church doesn't know for sure one way or the other, there's every reason to hope, because God is merciful and loving, that in a way that he has not revealed to us, that he will grant sanctifying grace to these children so that they can go to heaven. So we trust in God's grace and mercy. But the church doesn't say they definitely do go to heaven or they definitely don't go to heaven. that question is still open. That's where the theory of limbo came in, because it was a way of offering a way to account for the souls of those who die without baptism in a way that, that comported with God's mercy and his justice. But if your question is, does the church say specifically that they go to heaven? No, the church doesn't say that. I kind of wish the church did, but it doesn't.
16: All right. Thanks for your help.
0: You got it. Appreciate the interesting questions. Look at that. We had a trifecta of questions. Let's go now to Colleen in Sleepy Hollow, Illinois. Hello, Colleen.
14: Hi, Patrick. I had a question that I wanted to ask you in regards to how does the church discern healing ministries where people who have had a miraculous healing themselves, where they lay hands on others, and sometimes people fall backwards when they have catchers? Mm-hmm. Can that be a true gift of the Holy Spirit, or should Catholics be careful? I'm not quite sure.
0: I would lean toward the latter for this reason, that this is a phenomenon straight out of the charismatic Pentecostal Protestant world. And this all okay. of this display of these so-called, you know, these Pentecostal ministers with so-called Holy Ghost power saying and doing and gesturing things that the people fall back over. Some people call it being slain in the spirit. I mean, there are terms for it that have grown up in the last 50, 60 years or so. I look at that with great, I don't accept that as real or valid because I don't believe those Protestant ministers have any such powers. I don't believe that the people who are doing this are doing it on their own. I think they're doing it because they see other people doing it, or they know that when they go to one of these services, that's what people do. So that's what they do. So.
14: And these have been held in Catholic churches.
0: I know.
14: Yeah. Okay. I thought you meant Protestant.
0: Well, I did mean Protestant, but let's talk about Catholic churches. So the charismatic renewal is, I have to be really careful here because we have to be completely, clear that the charismatic gifts do exist, and we read about them in the New Testament, and the apostles and others in the New Testament did receive some or many of these charismatic gifts, including the gift of healing. It is a real charismatic gift. The Holy Spirit really does work in this way. But is what we see in terms of the sort of ecclesiastical theater in which the minister, I'll talk about Protestants for a moment here, is going around, you know, poof, poof, poof, and people are just falling backwards. No, I don't believe any of that's real. I don't believe any of that is authentic. I believe that's kabuki theater. And that's what people expect to see, and that's what they see others doing. That's what they do. Now, in a Catholic setting, I would look askance at any Catholic priest who mimicked the antics of these Protestant ministers. That, to me, would be a red flag if I saw that, because it would suggest strongly to me that this is inauthentic. This is theater. This is showy or whatever. Because if God is going to work a miracle, he's going to work a miracle. And all of these exaggerated gestures and things like that are entirely unnecessary. I'm certain that Saints Peter and Paul in the New Testament, in the book of Acts, were not doing anything like that when they would heal people. I'm quite certain that Jesus never did those kind of antics or anything when he would heal people, or any of the great saints who had these charismatic gifts. So although that is not proof positive one way or the other, when I see that, I'm extremely skeptical of it as being something authentic. Because when you do see these authentic gifts, these charismatic gifts being exercised by God's people in the lives of the great saints, for example, they're unaccompanied by all those theatrics. All of the hoopla, all of the spectacle and all the antics, you don't see any of that. You just see God working in simple, direct ways through these charismatic gifts. So for me, when I observe these things, that's why the barrier of skepticism rises. Not because I don't believe in the Holy Ghost doing what the Holy Ghost wills to do. I do believe in it. I do believe in the charismatic gifts. I do want to be attentive and receptive to whatever the Holy Spirit is going to do in the lives of his people. Absolutely. But there's enough of the fake stuff that passes for real that when I see what looks like the fake stuff, I just simply sort of turn the other way.
14: Okay. Thank you so much, Patrick. That really helped me to discern
0: those.
14: Those
0: are my opinions, and I know there are people who would maybe strongly disagree with me. That's okay. But I guess I've lived long enough and have seen enough and studied enough of these things to, you know, when something just doesn't seem right, and sometimes you can't quite put your finger on it, but something's just not quite right. That's what I'm talking about.
14: Yes. Okay. Thank you so much.
0: God bless you. Thank you for the call, Colleen. We're going to take, oh, look at that. Cyrus beat me to it. Is this song about how great Cyrus is? Let's take a listen. No, apparently not. Okay. We're safe for now.
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8: All right. I like the sound of that. 888-914-9149. Let's go to Terry in Oceanside. Hi, Terry.
11: Hi, good morning.
8: Good morning.
11: I want to make a comment about this last caller talking about playing in the spirit and falling down and all that.
8: Mm-hmm.
11: When I was 15 years old, my mom took me to one of those. And I remember they started going into their little chant thing. And I remember running out and I thought this was like the most evilest thing I've ever heard.
8: Okay.
11: Fast forward, I'm living in Southern California. I just moved out here and there was a healing mass. And I thought, oh, I'm going to go to a healing mass. And these two girls were there, you know, playing a guitar. And I walk in there, I'm thinking, okay, Father Barry, I don't know if you're familiar with Father Barry. He was the celebrant priest there. And they started going, the singers, you know, they're doing that in playing in tongues.
8: Right.
11: And I started getting, I thought, dizzy. I thought, oh gosh, am I feeling sick or something? Well, it was almost going to take me off my feet. I went to another one of these charismatic masses through a Catholic church with a good priest. And I thought, okay, these people are a bunch of fakes. They're a bunch of phonies. I mean, it looks stupid. They had the catchers, everything. But then I'm going to go up there and I'm going to see what this is all about. Okay, so I dead against it on one of these. I went up there and the priest prayed over me. And he was a priest from Whittier, California. And Patrick, I don't remember anything other than I don't call it slaying the spirit. I don't know what it's actually called. But I did fall back. I was on the ground, and I was crying when I woke up. I don't know how else to explain it, but I woke up.
8: Mm-hmm.
11: I was saying yes. That's all I remember. I was saying yes, yes, yes. And a woman was over top of me, and she was, you know, holding my hand, and she says, it's okay.

0: this is between you and the Holy Spirit. And I was crying. I still don't know what it was all about. All I remember, I was saying yes to who I don't know. My spirit was very calm though, and I had no feeling of evilness or nothing. So I totally believe what you're saying. There are absolute fakes and phonies out there. Mm-hmm. I believe if it's a true, good, holy Catholic priest, it might be something okay, but you'd have to really research that. That was my experience. I don't know. I can't explain it because I was dead against all this. I thought it was, like I said, fake, phony, and they're putting on an act.
1: Yeah. I hear you.
0: It's happening to me.
1: Yeah, and you can't argue with what, I mean, nor will I argue with your own experience because you experienced it. And, you know, you're the one who is in a position to evaluate it more deeply. And as I said, which I guess lines up with your point, I in no way deny the Holy Spirit acting in and through people to whom he does give the charismatic gifts, including healing. So I don't want to be that guy who says, sorry, Holy Spirit, you can't operate that way. You know, that's not my role. The Holy Spirit would say, you know, go be quiet, you know. But at the same time, I'm tracking with what you're saying about how there is a lot of, you know, theater. I guess that's the term I use. You know, it's not real, but it's impressive to people who are watching it. So they get taken in by it.
0: Well, can I just say to you, I think the Holy Spirit works through you like no other. I just want to say that.
1: You're very kind.
0: I hear the comments. I know for myself, you know, I came back to the church, have never learned as much as I've learned from you. And I can't say how much I promote you.
1: Oh, thank you.
0: Listen to Catholic radio. Pastor McGrid says, you know, it's just like, you know, you're the teacher. And I think the Holy Spirit goes through you constantly and touches all of us in certain ways.
1: Let's hope and pray. I certainly do pray. I'm always reminded, and I ask you to please pray for me because I'm reminded absolutely a lot of what it says in James 3, beginning in verse 1. Not many of you should become teachers, my brothers, for you know that we who teach will be judged with greater strictness. For we all stumble in many ways, and if anyone does not stumble in what he says, he is a perfect man, able also to bridle his whole body. And I'm not a perfect man. So I'm acutely aware of my need for prayer. So please do keep me in your prayers.
0: I certainly will. And for Cyrus too, because Cyrus, you make me laugh sometimes. You come up with some really quick ones, and the two of you together are a dynamic duo for all of us Catholics that have been Catholic for a long time and entering the church now and just learning babies into the Catholic Church. You guys are a godsend. Absolutely.
1: You're awesome, Terry. Cyrus is grinning. He's getting on the mic here. He wants to talk to you.
2: Oh, calm down, Cyrus, please.
3: Thank you, Terry. That's amazing. Thank you. Can you just say,
0: no, I love listening.
3: Can you just say, Patrick is awesome, but Cyrus is the best?
0: Patrick, you're awesome, but Cyrus, like, you're the best.
1: She hesitated.
0: California.
3: I can edit out that. I'll edit out the hesitation.
1: Well, you're the best, Terry. You are the best. Thank you.
0: Well, thank you. No, I'm going to have a fabulous day.
1: Awesome. Well, you've made our day better, that's for sure. Thank you for calling today.
0: Thank you, guys. Have a great day.
1: Thank you. Life is just somehow better knowing that people like Terry are out there, isn't it, Cyrus?
3: It sure is. That was great.
1: Yeah. We have the best listeners here at Relevant Radio. Thank you, everybody. Let's see. Yeah, let's go to another call. We have time. Let's go to Kevin now in Georgetown, Texas. Can you top Terry's call, Kevin? Let's see.
4: Oh, I don't know if I can top that.
1: I'm just joking. Happy to take it.
4: I'm a long-time listener, first-time caller. I study your answers. I share them with people.
1: Thank you.
4: Have wanted for a long time to be able to call with a question. And the thing that rattles around in my brain is I think about my father's death. He died 8 years ago. He was, as long as I know, he was in the Episcopal Church. I was raised in the Episcopal Church. I'm an adult convert.
1: Okay.
4: And he had a stroke 8 years ago. and his, I'm on the phone with Patrick. So his wife, took him to a hospital, and it happened to be a Catholic hospital. And I thought, that's what a blessing. So I went to his hospital, and, he was, approaching death. He could not swallow liquids. He couldn't swallow food. They had a breathing tube down his throat.
1: Okay.
4: And at one point they said they would remove the breathing tube, and we don't know if he's going to pass away immediately or what. And we prayed. They removed the breathing tube, and he was still with us. But basically, and I took solace, comfort in knowing that it's a Catholic hospital, so I would trust their decisions. I was, of course, distraught. And I asked the priest if he could receive the sacrament of the sick. Mm-hmm. The priest said no, because he wasn't Catholic. I accepted that. And I didn't know really, what was correct. I just had to accept that. He eventually passed away. Afterwards, I found in his documents that he had a baptismal certificate, from when he was 8 years old in New York City. And it was noted that it was a conditional baptism, because he had already always told me that he had been baptized as an infant in the Episcopal Church. And okay. So I was surprised to find he had a conditional baptism. So one thought was, if we had known that at the time, could the priest have given him the sacrament? And then secondly, knowing that now, does that change my reaction to, requesting a mass? I'm not so familiar with requesting a mass for a deceased loved one. I haven't had that much experience to do so.
1: This is a really good heartfelt question, and I can understand exactly why you're puzzling over it. Let me offer you what the church teaches on this scenario. So your father was in danger of death, right? This was not just,
4: yes.
1: Okay, because he was in the hospital. He was near the end of his life. So what the church says is that under ordinary circumstances, the priest cannot give the sacrament to a non-Catholic. But if the following four conditions, I guess you could call them, are present simultaneously, then he can. And so the first one we've already met. So your father was in danger of death. That is the numero uno. Is this in danger of death?
4: Mm-hmm.
1: And there's a Latin phrase in the Catholic Church called, salus animarum prima lex. The salvation of souls is the first law, is the most important law. And mm-hmm. So that's where in danger of death becomes so important. If somebody's about to die, many of these other erstwhile requirements would fall to the side. So the second one is, if your dad was in a situation, which he was, and there was nobody, no Episcopal minister who could come and visit with him, and an Episcopal minister can't give him the sacrament anyway. So that was mm-hmm. met. The third one is that he, from what I understood you to say, that he asked for this sacrament. Is that the case, or was he unconscious when this took place?
4: Well, he could not communicate. He was not unconscious. He could open his eyes.
1: Okay.
4: At times he could see us, okay. Squeeze my hand, but he could not communicate or didn't communicate.
1: Okay. Well, this third one, I think you could say you had a moral certitude that it was present. And that would be, even if he couldn't communicate, if you knew or you had a reason to believe that he would want this sacrament in this extreme mm-hmm. state of his life. He doesn't have to explicitly mm-hmm. say it. That's always helpful. But even if he couldn't, like you might say, Dad, the priest can give you the sacrament of holy anointing. Squeeze my hand if you want that, or blink your eyes if you mm-hmm. want that, you know, something like that.
4: Mm-hmm.
1: And then that would sort of telescope into the fourth requirement, which is that the person who would be in question to receive the sacrament would have to show some sign that he wanted to be Catholic. Even if he didn't fully understand like all of the whys and wherefores, if on his deathbed he's willing to receive the sacrament, even that would be sufficient to say that he has a mm-hmm. he has a Catholic faith. Now, under those circumstances, if all four were there, then the priest indeed could have given your father that sacrament of holy anointing. Mm-hmm. Now, outside of those circumstances, what he said would be correct, but he would be the one who would have to make that evaluation. In retrospect, you can look back and say, well, it looked like it was, you know, a situation where he could have done that. But priests are trained to know what to look for. But in the in danger of death, we always want to do everything possible, everything possible. I'll give you another example as long as we're on it. So let's say a man is dismissed from the priesthood. Let's say he commits a crime, goes to prison, and he's dismissed from the priesthood. He's not permitted to function as a priest, et cetera, et cetera. Now, he comes across a car accident, and somebody's dying on the side of the road. And he comes over to see if he can help, and the guy says, please call the priest, I'm dying, I want to go to confession. Well, in a situation like that, the church says that even though he's forbidden from performing his duties as a priest, in a situation like this, he would be permitted to hear that man's confession, and it would be valid and it would be licit under those circumstances, very narrow set of circumstances. And that's what I mean when we say the church is looking for every opportunity to help people, especially in life and death situations.
4: Yes, thank you.
1: Yeah. Now, you may be wondering, to what extent was your father deprived of grace in that moment? And this, of course, is something that only God can know the answer to. But I would say, as a way of comforting you, to realize that if your father had all the sentiments and he was sorry for his sins and he desired to receive the sacrament and he didn't because it wasn't clear to the priest or whatever, God knows that. Mm-hmm. And God honors that. So I hope that brings you some comfort.
4: Yes. I'm also curious. My father's life was a lot of a mystery because he was an orphan. He never had a birth certificate. But I'm curious, would only God know if, I mean, he was, the certificate said he was conditionally baptized. So can I be confident that he had a Catholic baptism?
1: Well, that was my question. So is the certificate of conditional baptism, is it from a Catholic parish or is it?
4: Yes, it is.
1: Identifiably Catholic?
4: It is. And, And I didn't even know, he never even told me that he had this or that this had been done for him. Many times he came with us to a Catholic Mass and he wanted to receive Holy Communion. I advised him against it, but he would, he kind of protested that. He said, I've been to other Catholic parishes and received communion. But he always defended the Episcopal Church. He just he didn't have the theological training to really explain one way or the other. But so I guess I would have presumed that he would have appreciated the sacrament at the end of his life. I don't think he would have opposed it.
1: And that's where I'm not here to second guess the priest at all, because he's the minister of that sacrament and he was the one there to see whatever he saw. So my presumption is that he didn't have sufficient reason to believe that your dad wanted to be Catholic. Maybe he was wrong. I don't know, of course, but the priests are in that position, so they're the ones who have to make these decisions. And in my experience, at least, my impression is that the priests always tend toward what's the merciful decision in this case. What's the most beneficial to this particular person under the circumstances. Now, sometimes circumstances won't allow the priest to give a sacrament because something is missing, something, you know, the person doesn't show any sign of desire to be baptized, let's say, or anything like that. So the priest's hands are tight in some situations, but he's got more latitude in others. That's where they have to make these difficult decisions at times.
4: Yes.
1: But keep praying for your dad, obviously.
4: Okay.
1: Keep praying for him.
4: Yes, thank you. Thank you so much. You helped me so much.
1: I'm so glad. May he rest in peace. Let us pray. Thanks, Kevin. I will be back with more right after this.

0: Women need to know that the pro-life community will love and support them long after the child is born. And that's why there are well over 3,400 community-based pregnancy care centers across America.
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2: This is Archbishop Timothy Broglio of the Archdiocese for the Military Services of the United States of America. Let us pray. Remember, O most gracious Virgin Mary, that never was it known that anyone who fled to thy protection, implored thy help, or sought thy intercession was left unaided. Inspired with this confidence, I fly to thee, O Virgin of Virgins, my Mother. To thee do I come. Before thee I stand, sinful and sorrowful. O Mother of the Word Incarnate, despise not my petitions, but in thy mercy, hear and answer me. Amen.
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12: Welcome, Terry. Thank you for being here.
13: Thank you. So, actually, this is such a wonderful topic because it really hit my heart. I grew up in a family that had domestic violence. So, for my revenge, was not so much to get to my father on it. The revenge I took was upon myself. And I got deep into drugs and alcohol. And I had a terrible life into that. And my mother, being Catholic, had her same sanctuary unbeknownst to me. And she kept pushing me to go to confession. Well, I hadn't been in 20 years, and maybe 22. And when I finally ended up going, out of sheer rock bottom because I'm suicidal, I remember the priest asked me one question, and this is what changed everything. He asked me what my relationship was like with my father. And I said how much I hated him. But I loved him because he was my dad. That broke every addiction I had. I never went back to drugs. Honestly, I swear, my mom says I'm a miracle. This is 14 years of doing drugs.
12: Wow.
13: So I absolutely believe in reconciliation, the mercy of God helps you get through the pain, the suffering that you experience, especially as a young girl or a young boy. I can't say more than is the best medicine that you give.
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10: Why is that?
16: Because it's awesome.
10: Oh, okay. Thank you.
16: It's so awesome.
10: Take that, Cyrus. Now you're awesome too, Cyrus. Everybody says so. Let's go back to the phones. How about Rob now in Brighton, Michigan? Hello, Rob.
17: Hello. So
10: yes,
17: my question is,
10: hi.
17: So my question is, faith and works. I've asked multiple people. I'm trying to wrap my mind around the Catholic view of we are not saved by our works, but we have to have them, and they work together somehow. As Protestants, obviously, we think, you know, you're saved by your faith. If you don't have works, it's just proof you never had faith in the first place and you were never saved. So just wondered if you could kind of wrap it up in a nutshell for me.
10: Yeah. Well, I mean, we have to make a distinction, of course, between two similar but different terms, that is, justification and salvation. They go together, but they're not the same thing. So let's just talk a little bit about justification first, which means that you're put into a right relationship with God. That's what being justified means. And we are not justified outside of Christ. We're not justified outside of the grace of God. There's no way to be justified, of course. So let's look at what St. James says in James chapter 2. And he begins in verse 14 by saying, "What does it profit, my brethren, if a man says he has faith but has not works? Can his faith save him?" And that's a rhetorical question. The answer is no. If a brother or sister is ill-clad and in lack of daily food, and one of you says to them, "Go in peace, be warmed and filled," without giving them the things needed for the body, what does it profit? So, faith by itself, if it has no works, is dead. But someone will say, "You have faith and I have works. Show me your faith apart from your works, and I, by my works, will show you my faith. You believe that God is one. You do well. Even the demons believe and shudder." So he's speaking there about an intellectual faith. The demons, they don't have the supernatural grace of faith, but they do believe that God exists. They know he exists. Verse 20. "Do you want to be shown, you shallow man, that faith apart from works is barren or dead?" And this is where it gets a little bit more interesting, because then he adverts to Abraham. He says in verse 21, "Was not Abraham our father justified by works when he offered his son Isaac upon the altar?" You see that faith was active along with his works, and faith was completed by works. And the scripture was fulfilled, which says, "Abraham believed God," there's faith, "and it was reckoned unto him as righteousness, and he was called the friend of God." You see that a man is justified by works and not by faith alone. And in the same way, was not also Rahab the harlot justified by works when she received the messengers and sent them out another way? For as the body apart from the spirit is dead, so faith apart from works is dead. So I'll just draw your attention, Rob, to the issue of Abraham, which he brings up. Some people, when they read this passage or they hear it quoted, they'll say, yeah, that's not justification in God's eyes, because they go back to verse 18, which says, someone will say, "You have faith and I have works. Show me your faith apart from your works, and I by my works will show you my faith." They see in that as if this were the context alone, and they'll say, well, this is not justification in God's eyes. This is justification in the eyes of a fellow human being who in verse 18 says, "Show me that you have faith and show me by your works," etc. But then he goes a few verses later and he talks about Abraham. And what's interesting there is when you go back to Genesis and you see and read the entire story of Abraham obeying God, he had faith in God, but he also obeyed God. The work that he did was that he obeyed God and brought his only son Isaac up onto the mountain, and was just in the act of sacrificing him as God commanded when the angel of the Lord stayed his arm. And of course, as you know, he didn't actually go through with it. God was testing him. But there was nobody there to see it. That's the key. at the base of the mountain before he and Isaac ascended the mountain for the sacrifice, he told everybody to stay down there. So when he goes in verse 21 and he talks about Abraham, he's clearly not talking about justification in the eyes of other people. He's talking about justification in the eyes of God. That's why it says Abraham believed God and it was reckoned to him as righteousness. So he was called a friend of God. So I start here because this is where we see the subject of how do you get right with God. It's brought into clear view, and it's extremely clear, explicitly clear, that it's not faith alone. There is the component of the obedience of faith, as St. Paul talks about repeatedly in his letters, including in the Epistle to the Romans. We also see in Ephesians 2, 8 through 9, where it says, for by grace you have been saved through faith. This is not of works. He says this is a gift from God. For by grace you have been saved through faith, and this is not your own doing. It is a gift of God, not because of works, lest any man should boast. For we are his workmanship, created in Christ Jesus for good works, which God prepared beforehand that we should walk in them. So here we see it again, that it is a combination of faith and works, but all of it is founded on the underlying reality of God's grace, which is a gift. So back to your question, what's the relationship here between faith and works? Well, it's grace that saves us. We appropriate that grace, as it says here in verse 8, through faith. It's not a work. It is a gift from God. And then he goes on to talk about we are created so that we can do these good works. So they, again, it goes hand in hand with the faith that we have. But notice this, that when he says that we are saved by grace through faith, this is not your own doing, this is the gift of God. That means that your faith is something that you do, that you're enabled to do in a salvific way by God's grace. You have to have faith. In a certain sense, that is a work. It's not a physical work like giving alms or clothing a naked person or feeding a hungry person, but it's nonetheless, it's an action of your will and your intellect when you have faith. In other words, God's not having faith in himself for you and pretending that you had faith in him. No, you actually have to do that. You have to have the faith. But guess what? The ability to do that is a gift of God. So the Catholic Church teaches that it's God's grace when we're talking about either justification or salvation, two sides of the same coin. That it's God's grace from beginning to end. He is the one who supplies the grace. You appropriate it through faith and you cooperate with it through works. Now, there's a lot more that could be said. I'll now just advert to what Jesus says, and then I'll throw it back to you in case you want to talk more about it. So Jesus says in Matthew 7, beginning of verse 21, not everyone who says to me, Lord, Lord, shall enter the kingdom of heaven, but he who does the will of my Father who is in heaven. Everyone, he says, who hears these words of mine and does them. Notice he doesn't say has faith in them. He says, everyone who hears these words of mine and does them will be like a wise man who built his house upon the rock. And he talks about the wind and the waves, etc. And the man who hears these words of mine and does not do them will be like a foolish man who built his house upon the rock, upon the sand, pardon me. Matthew 19, in beginning of verse 16. And behold, one came up to him saying, teacher, what good deed must I do to have eternal life? This is the Lord's perfect opportunity to say, you don't have to do anything, just believe in me. But he doesn't say that. He says, if you wish to enter life, keep the commandments. Why would he say that? Well, because the man already had faith in him. He approached him and he calls him good master, teacher. So we see the faith already there. And Jesus says now that faith is going to be accompanied by what? By works, keeping the commandments. Matthew 25, you know this one by heart, I'm sure. When the Son of Man comes in glory and all the angels with him, he will sit on his glorious throne. Before him, there will be gathered all the nations, and he will separate them one from another as a shepherd separates the sheep from the goats. And he will place the sheep at his right hand, but the goats at his left. Then the king will say to those at his right hand, Come, O blessed of my Father, inherit the kingdom prepared for you from the foundation of the world, for you had faith in me, and that's all that was necessary. No, he doesn't say that. He says, for I was hungry, and you gave me food. I was thirsty, and you gave me drink. I was a stranger, and you welcomed me, etc., etc. And then, as you know, the goats are the ones who didn't do those things. Romans chapter 2, I'll have to leave it at this most likely just because of the shortness of time. St. Paul talks about, we know that the judgment of God rightly falls upon those who do such things, for he will render to every man according to his works, to those who by patience in doing good works seek for the glory, honor, and immortality, he will give eternal life. But for those who are fractious and who do not obey the truth but obey wickedness, there will be wrath and fury. There will be tribulation and distress for every human being who does evil, but glory, honor, and peace for everyone who does good. Or Galatians 5, verse 6, for in Christ Jesus neither circumcision nor uncircumcision is of any avail, but faith working through love. Or Philippians 2, beginning in verse 12, therefore, my beloved, as you have always obeyed, so now, not only as in my presence, but much more in my absence, work out your own salvation with fear and trembling. For God is at work in you both to will and to work for his good pleasure. What would be the point of telling Christians to work out their own salvation? You can't earn your salvation. That much is true. This is God's grace. But if you say there's no role for works, not you personally, but if those who do say, there's no role for works, they're denying the clear teaching of the Bible. So those are some things to consider. One that I'll conclude with is 1 John chapter 3, verse 21. This is a very helpful passage. It sheds a lot of light on this issue. Beloved, if our hearts do not condemn us, we have confidence before God, and we receive from him whatever we ask because why? Because we keep his commandments and do what pleases him. And this is his commandment, that we should believe in the name of his son, Jesus Christ, that's faith, and love one another just as he commanded us, that's works. All who keep his commandment abide in him and he in them. So the faith works always go together throughout scripture. And when people try to separate them and say it's just faith, faith alone, etc., they're missing entirely what the Bible teaches. 1 John chapter 5, verse 2, by this we know that we love the children of God when we love God and obey his commandments. For this is the love of God, that we keep his commandments. Now, there are many other passages. I just gave you a sampling of those. But those are definitely part of the answer to the question. Very good question indeed. Thank you for that. Well, I'll be right back with more right after this. Please stay right there. You're listening to The Patrick Madrid Show on Relevant Radio and the Relevant Radio app.

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2: Apostles, we thank you for our bishop, a successor of the apostles. Give him grace, Lord, to teach, to govern, and to sanctify our parishes and our dioceses. Send him the Holy Spirit to enlighten his mind, to inflame his heart, and to strengthen his will in carrying out your holy will. Make him a man after your own heart. Make him a saint. Amen.
3: Behold the Lamb of God, who takes away the sins of the world. Take this, all of you, and eat of it. For this is my body, which will be given

you love me more than these?" Simon Peter answered him, "Yes, Lord, you know that I love you." Jesus said to him, "Feed my lambs." He then said to Simon Peter a second time, "Simon, son of John, do you love me?" Simon Peter answered him, "Yes, Lord, you know that I love you." He said to him, "Tend my sheep." He said to him a third time, "Simon, son of John, do you love me?" Peter was distressed that he had said to him a third time, "Do you love me?" And he said to him, "Lord, you know everything. You know that I love you." Jesus said to him, "Feed my sheep. Amen, amen, I say to you, when you were younger, you used to dress yourself and go where you wanted. But when you grow old, you will stretch out your hands, and someone else will dress you and lead you where you do not want to go." He said this, signifying by what kind of death he would glorify God. And when he had said this, he said to him, "Follow me."

Psalm 103, which is our responsorial psalm today, praises the mercy of God. We pray it as far as the east is from the west, so far as he put our transgressions from us. This mercy is further revealed in today's gospel when the risen Lord reinstates Peter after he had denied him three times. Remember, it was on Holy Thursday night that our Lord told his apostles, "You will all fall away because of me this night." Peter boldly responded, "Though they all fall away because of you, I will never fall away." Even when Christ foretold that Peter would deny him three times, Peter responded, "If I must die with you, I will not deny you." And as the Lord said, "The spirit is willing, but the flesh is weak." We know that Peter experienced this in a very profound way when he was recognized as a disciple of Christ in the courtyard after the Lord had been arrested. And St. Luke tells us that after Peter denied the Lord and the cock crowed, that Jesus looked at him. We know this glance cut him to the heart, and he went out and wept bitterly. Now after the resurrection, the apostles were filled with joy when they encountered the risen Lord, but more than likely there was still something weighing on Peter. He was still perhaps struggling interiorly with the fact that he had just denied the Lord, especially as he had been so bold to say, "I will never deny you. I'll even die with you." And our Lord in his great mercy now restores Peter to confidence after his fall. As Peter had denied the Lord three times, now he's given an opportunity to reaffirm his love for Christ three times. And in each of these questions or responses, the Lord doesn't reject Peter, but rather he restores that friendship and confidence in two ways. So first, he entrusts a task to him to feed and tend his lambs and sheep. This is how Peter would show his love for Christ, to carry out this mission entrusted to him. St. Anthony of Padua, commenting on this task entrusted by the Lord, said, "Feed them with the words of your preaching. Feed them with the help of your devout prayers. Feed them with the example of a good life." We also see in Peter's response to the Lord that he doesn't reply, "Yes, Lord, I love you more than these others," even though that's what the Lord first asked him. "Do you love me more than these?" He had already been conquered by his weakness, and he's not as ready to presume upon his own strength. He now humbly responds, "Yes, Lord, you know that I love you." We also see our Lord foretelling Peter's martyrdom today, that Peter will sacrificially love Christ, even to the point of laying down his life. He said to him, "You will stretch out your hands and they will lead you where you do not want to go." He could stretch out his hands to be chained and imprisoned, and again later to be crucified, in order, as Christ says, to glorify God. Tradition tells us that Peter was crucified upside down after he boldly stated that he was not worthy to die as his Lord had died. Now, what can we learn from this gospel today? One thing is that Peter

0: Peter was not the only one who ever denied or offended the Lord. So we can learn from St. Peter to humbly and honestly admit our sins and weaknesses to the Lord. We see that Peter was uncomfortable and distressed. He was well aware of his weakness. Likewise, it can be uncomfortable for us to repent, to admit our sins, and to confess them. But in confession, the Lord heals us, he strengthens us, and he encourages us. Peter's encounter with Christ also probably helped him to sympathize with the weaknesses of others and to remember the Lord's mercy when he himself had fallen. We are called to be merciful to others. If God has been so merciful to me, if he has been so patient with me and my weaknesses and my sins, I ought to be merciful and patient toward others. St. Peter would also be more cautious in regard to responding rashly and trusting too much in his own strength. In addition, we're reminded that it was the Lord who took the initiative in restoring this relationship between Peter and himself. It was Christ who started that conversation, asking Peter three times if he loved him. And similarly, it's Christ who takes the initiative in restoring our relationship with him. It might be the prompting in our hearts to repent and to make a good confession. But the Lord, the Good Shepherd, seeks us out and lovingly invites us to repent and to return to him. At the conclusion of today's gospel, Jesus told Peter very simply, "Follow me. As I have gone before you to the cross, follow me, for that's the way to heaven." And that is a call directed to each of us as well today. Follow me. We also celebrate today the memorial of St. Rita of Kasha. She's the patron saint of difficult marriages, of impossible causes, and parenthood. She was a wife, a mother, a widow, and later a nun. Rita was born in 1381 in central Italy, and she wanted to become a nun from a young age, but her parents dissuaded her from this, and they helped arrange a marriage for her. She was obedient to them, getting married at an early age, but it was a very difficult marriage, as her husband was rather violent and bad-tempered. She prayed fervently for his conversion. And they would have two sons who were greatly influenced by their father, and they would imitate his bad example. But Rita continued to persevere in prayer for her husband and two sons. And her prayers bore fruit in that her husband was converted. He did repent of his past deeds. He gave up his sinful ways and his old friends that were not leading him closer to the Lord. Later, her husband was murdered. In addition to suffering that cross, she also endured the suffering of witnessing her two sons swearing an oath to avenge the death of their father. And she prayed fervently for their conversion, whose hearts were filled with a desire for revenge. And she was more concerned for the state of their immortal souls than even for their earthly lives, because she asked the Lord that he would even take her sons before they would be able to carry out this mortal sin, right? To carry out these evil acts of revenge and murder. And her prayer was answered. Before they could carry out their evil intentions, they both contracted a fatal disease, which killed them. But in their illness, before they died, of course, Rita was taking care of them and they repented. They were reconciled to God. They died in a state of grace. After having suffered the death of her husband and two sons, she tried to join the Augustinian nuns in Kasha. But at first, she was refused entrance. Eventually, she was allowed to enter the convent, where she spent the last 40 years of her life. And she was known for her charity, for her prayerfulness, and for her austerity. She had a great desire to be conformed to Christ crucified, and she often meditated on his passion. At one point, she received a stigmata-like wound on her forehead, which was associated with Christ's crown of thorns. This thorn wound would remain in her for the last 15 years of her life until she died at the age of 76. And what added to the weight of just the physical suffering and also the visibleness of it, which I'm sure she would prefer an invisible wound, it also gave off a very foul odor, which of course people tended to distance themselves from her. So that was an additional suffering. But her patience in this trial was heroic. And after her death, a sweet-smelling fragrance came forth from her body, and her body remains incorrupt to this day. She died on May 22nd in the year 1457, and her intercession is invoked for difficult and desperate cases. So if we have some urgent intentions today, especially for our loved ones, we ask St. Rita to pray for us.
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0: Let us offer our petitions to the God who has rescued us from death and open up to us the hope of eternal life with the Father, Son, and Holy Spirit.
2: For the Church, that she may be united in harmony, peace, mutual forgiveness, and reconciliation. We pray to the Lord. That the gifts of the Spirit of wisdom and counsel be given to our Holy Father, who has been entrusted with the keys of the kingdom as the successor of Saint Peter. We pray to the Lord. That we may unite all our choices with the will of God, and so find our true freedom and fulfillment. We pray to the Lord. That those who have died may experience the fullness of God's forgiveness and peace. We pray to the Lord.
0: In your love, Lord, answer our humble prayer. Give us the grace to see what we have to do and the strength to do it. We make our prayer through Christ our Lord.
2: Amen.

0: Pray, brethren, that my sacrifice and yours may be acceptable to God, the Almighty Father.
1: May the Lord accept the sacrifice at your hands for the praise and glory of his name, for our good and all of his holy church.
0: Most merciful God, who are pleased to create in blessed Rita the new man in your image, the old having passed away, graciously grant, we pray, that renewed like her, we may offer you the acceptable sacrifice of conciliation.

To you, therefore, most merciful Father, we make humble prayer and petition through Jesus Christ, your Son, our Lord, that you accept and bless these gifts, these offerings, these holy and unblemished sacrifices, which we offer you firstly for your holy Catholic Church. Be pleased to grant her peace to guard, unite, and govern her throughout the whole world, together with your servant Leo, our Pope, and Stephen, our Bishop, and all those who, holding to the truth, hand on the Catholic and Apostolic faith. Remember, Lord, your servants. And all gathered here whose faith and devotion are known to you. For them we offer you this sacrifice of praise, or they offer it for themselves and all who are dear to them, for the redemption of their souls and hope of health and well-being, and paying their homage to you, the eternal God, living and true. In communion with those whose memory we venerate, especially the glorious ever-Virgin Mary, Mother of our God and Lord Jesus Christ, and Blessed Joseph, her spouse, your blessed apostles and martyrs, Peter and Paul, Andrew, James, John, Thomas, James, Philip, Bartholomew, Matthew, Simon, and Jude, Linus, Cletus, Clement, Sixtus, Cornelius, Cyprian, Lawrence, Chrysogonus, John and Paul, Cosmas and Damian, and all your saints. We ask that through their merits and prayers in all things, we may be defended by your protecting help. Therefore, Lord, we pray graciously, accept this oblation of our service, that of your whole family. Order our days in your peace, and command that we be delivered from eternal damnation and counted among the flock of those you have chosen. Be pleased, O God, we pray, to bless, acknowledge, and approve this offering in every respect. Make it spiritual and acceptable, so that it may become for us the body and blood of your most beloved Son, our Lord Jesus Christ. On the day before he was to suffer, he took bread in his holy and venerable hands, and with eyes raised to heaven, to you, O God, his almighty Father, giving you thanks, he said the blessing, broke the bread, and gave it to his disciples, saying, "Take this, all of you, and eat of it, for this is my body, which will be given up for you."

In a similar way, when supper was ended, he took this precious chalice in his holy and venerable hands. And once more giving you thanks, he said the blessing and gave the chalice to his disciples, saying, "Take this, all of you, and drink from it. For this is the chalice of my blood, the blood of the new and eternal covenant, which will be poured out for you and for many for the forgiveness of sins. Do this in memory of me."

Therefore, Lord, as we celebrate the memorial of the Blessed Passion, the resurrection from the dead, and the glorious ascension into heaven of Christ, your Son, our Lord, we, your servants and your holy people, offer to your glorious majesty, from the gifts that you have given us, this pure victim, this holy victim, this spotless victim, the holy bread of eternal life and the chalice of everlasting salvation. Be pleased to look upon these offerings with a serene and kindly countenance and to accept them, as once you are pleased to accept the gifts of your servant Abel the Just, the sacrifice of Abraham, our father in faith, and the offering of your high priest Melchizedek, a holy sacrifice, a spotless victim. In humble prayer we ask you, Almighty God, command that these gifts be borne by the hands of your holy angel to your altar on high, in the sight of your divine majesty, so that all of us who through this participation at the altar receive the most holy body and blood of your Son may be filled with every grace and heavenly blessing. Remember also, Lord, your servants who have gone before us with the sign of faith and rest in the sleep of peace. Grant them, O Lord, we pray, and all who sleep in Christ, a place of refreshment, light, and peace. To us also, your servants who, though sinners, hope in your abundant mercies, graciously grant some share in fellowship with your holy apostles and martyrs, with John the Baptist, Stephen, Matthias, Barnabas, Ignatius, Alexander, Marcellinus, Peter, Felicity, Perpetua, Agatha, Lucy, Agnes, Cecilia, Anastasia, and all your saints. Admit us, we beseech you, into their company, not weighing our merits, but granting us your pardon through Christ our Lord, through whom you continue to make all these good things, O Lord. You sanctify them, fill them with life, bless them, and bestow them upon us.

0: Ecce agnus Dei, ecce qui tollit peccata mundi, beati qui ad cenam agnivocati sunt, Domine non sum dignus, ut intra subtectum meum, sed tantum deperbo, et senabitur anima mea. The Lord is my portion. He is good to the soul that seeks Him. Alleluia.
1: For those who cannot now receive Jesus in the Blessed Sacrament, we offer the following prayer. I believe that you, O Jesus, are in the most holy sacrament. I love you and desire you. Come into my heart. I embrace you. O never, never leave me. May the burning and most sweet power of your love, O Lord Jesus, I beseech you, absorb my mind, that I may die through love of your love, who were graciously pleased to die through love of my love. Amen.
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Let's pray. By the power of this sacrament, Lord, we pray, lead us always in your love through the example of Blessed Rita, and bring to fulfillment the good work you have begun in us until the day of

Saint Michael, the Archangel, defend us in battle. 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May God rebuke him, we humbly pray. And do thou, O Prince of the heavenly hosts, by the power of God, cast into hell Satan and all the evil spirits who prowl about the world, seeking the ruin of souls. Amen.

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1: Queen of Heaven, rejoice. Alleluia.
2: The Son, whom it was your privilege to hear,
1: has risen as he said. Alleluia.
2: Pray God for us. Alleluia.
1: Rejoice and be glad, O Virgin Mary. Alleluia.
2: For the Lord has truly risen.
1: Let us pray, O God.
2: Thou hast pleased to give joy to the world through the resurrection of thy Son, our Lord Jesus Christ. Grant, we beseech thee, that through the mediation of the Virgin Mary, his mother, we may come to possess the joys of life everlasting. Through the same Christ our Lord.
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6: This is a Did You Know moment with Sandra McDevitt. Did you know the origin of the word blessing? The word blessing appears over 100 times in the Old Testament. The original biblical Hebrew word means cistern, which overflows the aqueduct, the water sustaining life. The first time the word blessing is used in the Old Testament is the fifth day of creation. God blesses the fish and the birds, tells them to be fruitful and multiply. A few verses later, he blesses Adam and Eve with the same words. It's about generating life. God, who is the ultimate source of life, is telling them to also be a source. In the New Testament, John chapter 4, verse 5, Jesus says, "Whoever drinks the water I give will become a well of water springing to eternal life." A very cool connection to the Old Testament. I'm Sandra McGavitt for EWTN Radio.
7: A lot of people have fallen into the lie that our church's teaching on sexual ethics, marriage, and gender is somehow hateful. But what is love? Love is willing what's good for someone else. It isn't good for children to tell them they might be one of over 50 genders. It's confusing. It isn't accepting to tell people to identify who they are with their attractions. It's demeaning. It isn't good for our bodies to engage in some of the things the secular gay community encourages. It's unhealthy. It isn't good for children or society to make mom and dad irrelevant words. It's tragic. It isn't good for our souls to act outside of the plan of God etched into the nature of our procreating bodies. It's sin. Countless men and women with same-sex attraction are finding health, life, and the love we were made for in the Catholic Church. Now, you might disagree with how we care for them, but don't call it hate, because love isn't hate. 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
9: We have another call. Hello?
10: Hi, Mother.
9: Hello.
10: This is Ellen. I want a little preface here that recently I've gone through a great deal of torment, and my son, I discovered, went from alcoholism to heroin. I have been financially depleted and emotionally and every other thing, and I thought my heart was closed. But one of the benefits of this is that it was like I had Jesus on my kitchen table having coffee. I cried and I poured out my heart and soul. The closeness I have gotten through his mother and him is unreal.
9: Praise God.
10: The other thing is, I received an answer to my finances. I didn't get extra, but I got what I needed.
9: Good.
10: But here's my question. First of all, I want to say one of the benefits is besides me getting that relationship with our Lord, is I've broadened my prayers not only to my son, but anybody who abuses alcohol. I've learned to, you know, we're not the only ones in this world with this problem.
9: Right.
10: I have St. Michael working on double duty, I think, with him. But one of the problems I have is, once on your show you mentioned that Jesus knows everything, we should not have to keep repeating a request. Like this time, I really pleaded with them for my son's recovery, which he just got out of a rehab and is doing well so far. But I feel kind of guilty. I have a little confusion on, am I nagging our Lord?
1: Oh, no, I don't think so. You know, sometimes our dear Lord seemingly says two different things, but he never does. One, he said, trust. Your father knows you need all these things. Feast first the kingdom of heaven, and all these other things will be added. And then he said one day, knock, knock, knock, knock. So what does he say? Two opposite things? We don't have to nag. Did you ever see a nagging wife? Oh, mommy. What a terrible thing, huh? Where were you this morning? Dinner's cold. Well, you're lucky you don't put it on your head. See, we don't have to nag the Lord. He's our friend. He's our Lord. He's our Savior. He's everything to us, huh? In a case like your son, he's getting on his feet. Say, Lord, take care of him. Make him love you. That's it. He hurt you. You can more than hope in God. You pray for your son every day, once. He wants him converted more than you do. And then the rest of the day, go on loving him, praising him. He hurt you.
8: For more about Mother Angelica, visit EWTNRC.com.

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2: From Washington, D.C., I'm Veronica Dudo with an EWTN News Link. Secretary of State Marco Rubio is in Europe meeting with NATO allies. They are discussing the issue of reopening the Strait of Hormuz and what might happen if peace talks fail. The head of the World Health Organization has revised its assessment of the Ebola outbreak in Congo. The organization says it is spreading rapidly and has raised the risk level from high to very high at the national level. Today, Pope Leo XIV met with participants in a Vatican conference on artificial intelligence. In his address, the Holy Father upheld the Church's involvement in shaping digital technologies while helping to educate people to use the tech wisely. I'm Veronica Dudo with EWTN News Nightly. Follow us on Facebook, X, YouTube, and Instagram, and join us tonight.
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4: Very nice to be with you live today. This is not Look Back Friday. This is Listen to You Friday every so often. Andrew Krucek, my producer, and I, we just decide, okay, there are folks who only can call in on a Friday because of work schedules or perhaps different educational schedules, homeschoolers that have a lighter Friday. Whatever it might be, I'm not taking previous calls and embellishing them, I hope with some aplomb, but I'd rather talk to you now live. So, giving out the number, 877-573-7825. Now, typically on Friday, we get a lot of calls, and that's welcome. Couple things I'd like to say. People who email me, e-person me, number one reason they say I can't call in or I won't call in is people would recognize my voice. Get one of those voice simulators. Or I'll tell you what you do. Record your voice, then you can use AI to do this. Record your voice when you drive through a fast food place and you order. See how that works? You can do that. You can be anonymous. Another reason they don't call in, believe it or not, they say, in so many words, I'm too busy. Okay. Well, I don't know if there's a direct relationship to how frustrated you are by the situation and how busy you have to be before you call. Or, they don't say this out loud, I don't think I'll get anything out of you. Okay, I got that. I got that. I have a few of those. Usually relatives, sometimes my kids. Sometimes they'll say, well, if I don't call in first, it's going to be hard to get in. No, it's not. We have 9 lines. And we have a lot of room. Yeah, but I didn't call in first. I called in halfway through the show, so therefore I'm the 6th person. No, you're not. The calls are taken in varied order for various reasons. Now, if somebody calls early in the show, it's more likely they're going to get on because I feel guilty. Even if it's a similar call to something we've had yesterday, say, well, if they are kind enough to wait, I'm not going to say, well, too bad, so sad, we had something like that yesterday. No, I'm not going to do that. I'm not going to do that. I feel guilty. So we'll get you on here. 877-57-EQUAL. That is the number to call to get onto the program. Not Look Back Friday, but listen to you Friday. All right, let's do the monologue. You know that's coming. And you know at least when you call in, you're going to have to wait during that amount of time on the program. People are shocked, hurt, betrayed, I guess, by a relationship that they think was solid. Regularly, people say, we were so close before, and then we'll describe the scenario. Whether it's an inheritance problem, whether it's some kind of social friction, argument, they'll say that. We were so close. We were so close. And then the relationship either cooled or broke dramatically. Wow, this happened. What is going on? Whatever I thought I did wasn't that bad. I've even apologized for it more than once. And the relationship still hasn't been the same. Mm-hmm. What could explain that? Number of things. One, if something breaks a relationship or dramatically cools it, something that you thought shouldn't have had that kind of power, there's a good chance that that relationship was not as close as you thought. That the person who decided to estrange themselves or to distance themselves had a number of unexpressed resentments, dislikes, things that were somewhat building when the final straw happened. I didn't want to say straw break the camel's back. It's such a cliche. The final straw that sunk the boat. There you go. That's one. You weren't as close as you thought, because if you were genuinely as close as you thought, that wouldn't have happened. Oh, it might have caused some temporary friction, but it wouldn't have broken the relationship. That's one. Another one is this. I don't think it was that bad. What I did. That would never break a relationship for me. And you're right. But you ain't them. As a psychologist, I've gained a begrudging respect for how people can get upset over things that you wouldn't even consider that they would. For whatever the reason. Maybe you stepped on a nerve you didn't know they had. Something about their own personality in this particular event just hit that personality issue hard. You didn't know that. Wouldn't bother you. If somebody did that to you, you wouldn't fracture a relationship. They did. Because you can't necessarily read them. I had people in my office all the time saying things like, I do not understand why they would do that. I would never do something like that. And I know you wouldn't. But they did. But how could they? Because they are who they are, and you don't know their history, and you don't know their personality, and you don't know their sore spots. That's another reason. A third one is what I call a relationship fracturing event. Something that the relationship has never had to endure before. I had a friend once who got very, very angry at me. Very angry. And his response was, we'll just go from here. And what happened was, I sent him something. This was back when you did it with the computer and you didn't do it on your phone. I sent him something that was funny. It was some kind of meme or something that was funny. I didn't realize that after the meme, there was a number of political comments. I didn't know that. And these political comments apparently did not sit well with him. And he wrote me back. You crossed the line. Those were his words. You crossed the line. I thought, what? So you know what I did? I apologized. I said, I'm sorry. I didn't even know those were there. I didn't mean to imply anything by it. But I really thought to myself, oh, come on. For heaven's sakes, cross the line. Come on. And I've been friends with this guy for 40 years. What? Well, apparently there was something about that that really was potent for him. It wasn't be potent for me, but it was something that was within the narrow confines of something that could really assault the relationship as he saw it. Whoa!

0: And I didn't know inside their head what was percolating. And I stepped in the swamp. How's that for a mixed metaphor? All right, we got a lot of calls up there, and I want to talk to folks. 877-573-7825. Notice I didn't say I want to listen. I never saw Frasier, but apparently his tagline when he goes on the air is, "This is Dr. Frasier Crane, I'm listening." Well, let's just do it this way. This is Dr. Ray Guarendi, I'm talking.
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0: Oh, yeah, I like it. Well, I don't think she's moved yet. When I talked to her yesterday, she was on the line at the end of the program, so that's our rule. You're on the line at the end of the program. We talked briefly, very briefly. I had about a minute before the end of the program, so rudely cut me off. Either it did or Andrew Krucek did. I don't know. But Laura has moved before. Now, her moves were basically forced upon her. And job relocation, things like that. And they turned out okay. Well, this time around, no, this is a freedom move. They're weighing the pros and cons. Laura's husband is 100% pro. He wants to go. Laura says, I like it here. I don't know. And then she gave me a 50-50. Hi, Laura.
6: Hi.
0: Well, is it really 50-50 or is it 55-45, something like that?
6: Yeah, maybe something like that. I see all the spiritual benefits because we'll have access to the sacraments more. It will be closer and all of that. I just want you to give me the steps to calm myself down because I know it's going to happen.
0: Surely. Oh, I'm sorry. You're Laura, not Shirley.
6: I start breathing quickly and my heart rate goes up.
0: Oh.
6: And I get a sick stomach in my feeling.
0: Oh.
6: My stomach. So, yeah.
0: Well, then we got two lines of talking here. The first one is, you said it would be convincingly a benefit to my spiritual well-being and our family's spiritual well-being. Now, as a byproduct, to use that word, it's not a good word, a byproduct of that would be perhaps more peace, perhaps more contentment, an ability to cope with some of the bumpy spots that could happen because you moved. But if you're saying I'm going to

0: closer to the Lord, then you got to figure that's going to spill into your everyday ability to enjoy life and be at peace. I would think. Okay, that's one. Now, here's the part about, oh, I start breathing hard and sweating and all kinds of things happen. My ears ring and I get toenail fungus and it all just happens. First thing you do is you don't be afraid of that. You say to yourself, well, this is what happens when I agonize over this. Now, I got two options. One, I quit agonizing. It's 55-45. I'm going to go with the 55. That doesn't mean the 45 goes away. Now, it will go away after you move. That's for sure. You will be much more content spiritually. Closer to the Lord, I'm going to assume, and therefore, it'll spill over into your family life. That's one. Two, you're not going to have those feelings after you move. These are pure pre-move reactions. This is still while you're in the throes of, I don't know, I don't know, I don't know. Oh, I don't know. What if, I don't know. Well, you do that, and you're going to feel that way. Now, the one thing you know, I can take this away from you with my psychological puissance. You're not in any danger. This is just your body listening to your mind. Your mind is going, oh, this is not good. Oh, no. I don't know if I like this. This is unsafe. And your body's going, okay. I'll get shook. I'll go into protect mode. That's all that's happening. And if you know that, it'll pass. The one thing that'll keep it going is if you're scared of it. You can't be scared of it. Now, tell me where I'm wrong.
1: You aren't. I just needed you to say it.
0: Andrew, that's a good bumper line. Keep it. Don't let Laura's bumper line. Laura, you have gone on no matter where you move. Oh, wait a minute. I just thought of this. Hold on a second. Okay, you're moving. If, in fact, you don't get my show where you're moving, you better stay where you are. That's the only thing I'm saying. That pretty much knocks out everything. But actually, that's not possible because you can get an app. You can get Sirius Satellite, yeah. Channel 130. You can get it anywhere you want. So the old days of saying, no, there's no affiliate there, Laura. You can't move. You'll simply backslide psychologically and you'll be an emotional wreck.
1: Whether I'm here or there, I will be listening, Dr. Ray.
0: Laura, do me this favor. About a month or two from now after you leave, call me, please, and say, Dr. Ray, you're totally wrong. I'm a mess. Or, Dr. Ray, I was so scared, and all kinds of things are happening that are beautiful. We've got a new faith community at church. I'm in a Bible study. I met this lady. She's a doll. Oh, it's wonderful, Dr. Ray. Okay, so that's either way. Okay.
1: I will call you back and report.
0: Oh,
1: Thank you so much for saying what I needed to hear.
0: Don't be scared of anxiety. That's one of the big themes of my new book coming out on anxiety. Anxiety will get you if you're scared of it.
1: I'm not scared of it now.
0: That a girl. You go with God. Bye, Laura.
1: Bye-bye. Thank you.
0: All right, honey. Thanks. We got time. Mary from Minnesota is running into a problem. I never, ever, as a psychologist, for the first 25 years of practice, maybe 30, never had to address a situation like the one that Mary has. And it's not because Mary is so pathological. It's because Mary's situation reflects the lostness of so much of what's going on out there. Hi, Mary.
2: Hi, Dr. Ray.
0: Well, you said it's a transgender nephew. Is it a transgender niece, or which is it?
2: A biological male.
0: Okay.
2: And I didn't actually get the invite. My sister did. I haven't had a lot of, and it's a great nephew. So it's my nephew's son who's graduating.
0: Okay.
2: And my sister got a announcement, invitation. They're out of state. For this graduate, and she wants to send a card but how do you address it? Should it be initial last name? But then you know that, okay, let's see. They're not going to hear this anyway. So Nolan went to Nola. Mm-hmm. At about the age of 13.
0: Isn't that amazing? You can knock one letter off your name and totally change your sex. Amazing. What a world we live in.
2: So she definitely does not want to send it to Nola, mm-hmm. because that's not...
0: What if she says on the card, the graduate?
2: And somebody gave her that idea of last name graduate, Smith graduate. And I was just wondering your opinion on it.
0: You know, Mary, they'll know what she's doing. If she avoids in any way calling this young person Nora, anyway, last name, initial last name, the graduate, whatever, they're going to read through that. Now tell her that and know that. So no matter how she addresses it, they're going to get mad at her unless she actually says Nora. Okay, that's the first thing.
2: Mm-hmm.
0: But she has the right... She doesn't have to address somebody the way they demand. If I say, Mary, I want you to address me as Lord Ray. And you say, no, I'm not gonna. Mary, who are you to deny the identity that I have right now? Hmm? You don't have to.
2: Mm-hmm.
0: You don't have to. Now, inside the card, go ahead, please.
2: I was gonna say, it's just sad that we have to walk on eggshells in order to not lose full contact.
0: Well, that's the sad thing about it.
2: That's what she's doing.
0: It shows you. It shows you this isn't just I have made this decision, and I know there are some people who are not going to like it, and I can respect that, so I will let them respond to it as they wish. No, no, no, no. It's I demand that you respond the way I say you should respond. That's the militancy of it, and it reflects, in my opinion, it reflects personality issues. Now, that said, get the card that says on the inside, wish you good guidance in your life, and then you just, you can't say guy. Well, yeah, that's a good point. Don't spell it that way. Something inside the card, and then you simply say in handwriting, you say, I wish you many, many wise avenues as you pursue your life. And then you just sign it Aunt Grace or whatever it is, and that's it. You don't have to put a first name. You don't have to put any of that stuff.
2: Okay. Yeah, that's kind of, it just seemed like
0: you're going to get it anyway. Mary, she's going to get it anyway.
2: And last name would be more obvious. And, they know her stance on things too.
0: She's not allowed to have that stance. That's the problem.
2: Right.
0: She is not permitted. I know. Mm-hmm. Our culture picks and chooses the new sins. And the new sin is if you simply do not abandon certain aspects of your religious beliefs, that's a terrible sin.
2: Mm-hmm.
0: So that's so much of the way it is. The cultural sins have now surpassed personal sins of Christianity. If this kid had a child out of wedlock to someone who has abandoned him or whatever, we would all kind of just say, we got to support him, we got to do this, we got to do that. But in this case, if you don't exactly do what I want, you're the evil one. I know, it's bizarre. It's bizarre.
2: Mm-hmm. Well, thank you for your opinion.
0: You're welcome. And it all surrounds sexuality. All of it. That's I think there's so much in the culture that says the way we get rid of Christianity is to totally alter the sexual mores that have dominated Christianity and have colored so many successful cultures.

0: This is one of my favorite prayers to the Holy Spirit. Come, Holy Spirit, come by means of the powerful intercession of the Immaculate Heart of Mary, your well-beloved spouse. Amen. This is Father Vic Gernis of Infant of Prague Catholic Church, Jacksonville, North Carolina. 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
2: One of the things that people should see in us as believers, one of the most striking things that people should see in us as believers, is that while the world around us is riddled with fear, we're not. We got the same occasions for fear as they do, but somehow the believer should not be overwhelmed by fear. Don't misunderstand the command, don't be afraid, as meaning don't have the emotion of fear. That would be impossible. That's not what it means. What it means is don't be overwhelmed by whatever it is that is threatening to make you afraid. Those who don't know God, what other option do they have? But those of us who do know God should be significantly and attractively different. This is a great chance just quickly to give something like a contrast between a pagan worldview at the time of our Lord and at the time of Isaiah and our worldview. Okay? So the pagan worldview is this. The pagans believe that there are many gods. So whether it's the Mesopotamians or the Greeks or the Romans or any people in the ancient Near East, their understanding of the cosmos, okay, their worldview about reality is that there are above them a whole host of gods who are basically just projections of what we are. So they're like us. They get angry, they steal, they're lustful, they kill. They're not good.
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0: Nice to have you with me, Dr. Ray. This is not Look Back Friday. This is Listen to You Friday, or Listen to Me Friday, as it were, pointed out to me by my producer man, Andrew Krucek. Beginning, and I said, Listen to You Friday, and then after that, I said, this is Dr. Ray, I'm talking. Okay. Thanking you for your patience up there, and I promise you, we'll get to you. Anonymous caller from Ohio. Interesting thought here. Hello there, sir. How are you?
1: Great. How are you today?
0: Nothing gaining on me.
1: I was going to ask you about what you thought about, you know, when you're married, having joint accounts versus separate accounts financially. But, you know, I had an argument with my son this morning, and I'm thinking maybe this would be the better question to ask. What is your take about cell phones and kids? Because high schoolers in particular, juniors, seniors, what have you, I am opposed to them, and I think it's just a lot of work, a lot of hassle to have to continue to go through their phones, check their photos, check their contact lists and what have you. And and it's just it's a source of frustration and arguments with my wife and I. We've had two other kids ahead of him who had cell phones. We don't allow it until they're seniors in high school. And it just reluctantly we let them have them. And, same thing. We've watched them, have been on them, but it's just such a, it's like a whole nother universe to try to really even regulate that. No matter how good of a parent you are, it is so hard to look at all that, thousands of photos, different Snapchats, Instagram, Facebook, messaging. And I'm just kind of when it comes to things like that, I'm a minimalist, like where I rather just say, nope, we're done with this. No cell phones at all. When you guys move out, you can get them. But that's also impractical in terms of a lot of these jobs now that these kids do in high school. They have to, and I've seen this, they have to have their cell phone because that's how their managers communicate with them to let them know, oh, hey, we don't need you to come in today, what have you. And I don't know. So I just wanted to kind of get your take on this crazy wild beast called the cell phone.
0: If I were a benevolent dictator, I would say, okay, cell phones after age 17. Because I don't care how much older a kid is. And a lot of parents will say, well, you know, we didn't give them to him when she was 12. There's no way we're going to do that. So we gave it to her when she was 15. But I just see the damage it does even at 15. There's just no question.
1: Sure.
0: It alters personalities. Yeah. It alters everything. It's a machine gun in the hands of a three-year-old. I'm becoming more and more convinced of that the longer I'm a psychologist. Mm-hmm. And the research is backing me up. Okay, so that's it. If you say, well, the whole world functions by smartphones, what are we going to do here? Mm-hmm. There's a couple ways around that. There are more than a couple. There are phones out there that look like the smartphones, but they are called Wise phones or Gab.
1: Mm-hmm.
0: And you can get those. And those are very protected kinds of phones. There's certain apps unavailable, et cetera, et cetera. You can do that. You can give them a flip phone. No internet access. Of course, they don't want to take that. Ew. Does it bite? Ew. Okay, that's two. Three, you can pair your phone to their phone so that every single thing that happens on their phone you are aware of. You can do that.
1: Okay. Yep.
0: Four, and we did this with my daughter when she was 16 and she was running cross country. The coach called our phone.
1: I see. Sure.
0: Practice has changed. Daughter, here's what it is. And if she says, well, Dad, if I go to practice and we quit early, what do I do? And I go, well, wait a minute. Didn't you say you're the only one without a smartphone? Yes. Well, then you got your choice of about nine others, don't you? You know, so there's ways around it. The big problem is that the pressure is unbelievable.
1: Mm-hmm.
0: It is beyond comprehension. You will be accused of ruining your kid. Your kid may get deceptive and resentful. Family members may look at you like, what kind of freako are you? Look what you're doing.
1: Sure.
0: My daughter, when she worked at a fast food place, told me that without exception, every one of the kids she worked with said, my parents are psycho. Yep. So that's the kind of stuff you're dealing with. The problem is, not everybody who has a smartphone is going to misuse it. That's true. But the risk is exceptionally high. And it isn't just blatant misuse. It is personality alterations. That's what it does.
1: Right, so, right, yes.
0: So all of that said, it sounded like you said you and your wife are not on the same page.
1: Right, right. We're with various, you know, just trying to come up, you know, it's been such a work in progress, trying to just come up with, you know, a nice standard where it's, you know, we have nine, as you know, when you have a lot of kids, we have nine kids. It's hard to regulate all these things, especially the universe of the internet, because that's just a whole nother real world where there's so much out there. Even when you look at video game systems and who's talking to your kids, is that on or off where they can communicate with others? And it is very overwhelming and time consuming. You know, as I said before, I'd rather just say, hey, we're not having any of this, to make it much simpler and easier to deal with. So.
0: All of our kids, our kids are older, so we didn't have the pressure quite, but all of them didn't get smartphones until basically college. But this was 15 years ago. The last child, we gave her a smartphone in high school. She misused it. So we took it. And then her friends kept giving her their iPods or whatever else it is that you could use without having to have a contract. And she had five of them that we basically took. Yeah.
1: Yeah.
0: She's in her 20s now, and she recognizes it. She says, yeah, Dad, that's, she has a little baby now, and she's all upset because she's going, it's a girl, and I don't want a child to do to me what I did to you, Dad.
1: Sure.
0: I said, I'll just stand and grin as she starts on you. Yeah, so those are my thoughts on that. And you know, if you say 17 and there are certain restrictions, constrictions, safety mechanisms. And by the way, recent survey said approximately 50% of parents do not put any kind of safety features on their kids' smartphones.
1: Sure.
0: So there you go.
1: That's huge.
0: That is huge.
1: Well, thank you very much. I appreciate it, Dr. Ray.
0: Okay, my friend. I'll talk to you. All right, got to take a break. By the way, it's only halfway through the show, a little more than halfway. So you want to call and get on? Be delighted to have you. This is not Look Back Friday. This is Listen to You and Listen to Me Talk Friday. Delighted to be with you. Sometimes we just do it this way to give people more of a chance in case it's the only day they can call or it's a convenient day for them to call. Maybe that's the better way to put it.

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1: Hello, my name is Father Mike Schutz, and I'm the Vocations Director for the Diocese of Raleigh. This summer, the Vocations Office will be hosting a retreat at Camp Dixie for high school men of our diocese. 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Thank you, and God bless.
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0: I had a client in my office some time back, and she didn't get disowned by her grown child, married grown child, but she was quite clear that she wanted them to write thank you notes. And they hadn't for months. And if you notice this, a lot of these young couples, I've noticed this. In the old days, those of you listening, you sat down. If you got wedding presents or you got shower presents, graduation presents, you wrote thank yous before you even opened a present. Well, now time is going by. And a lot of times, I think this is one sign of an entitlement mentality. No thank you notes are written at all. It's like, ew, that takes time. And what if my fingers hurt? So Mary has had a strained relationship with her daughter for some time. Well, Mary did what I talked about in my opening monologue, which is a relationship-breaking event. It was not anything at all big. And I said this is one of the reasons why this happens to relationships. It's the final straw, if you will, because there's been brewing ill will and resentment on the part of the person who says, I don't want to have anything to do with you anymore, because you said or did something that they just took major offense at. And I can speculate, I think, what Mary's daughter heard Mary saying. I'm not going to tell you. I'm going to let Mary tell you. Hi, Mary.
1: Hi, Dr. Ray. Oh, my goodness. Not only today were you talking about me, but the past couple of days you've been talking about me. And actually, it made me feel better because you were talking about therapists who are telling their people to eliminate toxic relationships. And it kind of made me feel a little bit better about the whole situation that's what I kind of thought was happening, because all of a sudden, you know, she's trying to keep my 5 grandchildren away from my husband and I, and that is killing us. Absolutely killing us.
0: How long she been doing
1: it,
0: Mary?
1: I mean,
0: how long she been doing that?
1: It's been almost a month, and she's been this way for a long time. You know, I kind of thought it was hormonal because we could almost mark the calendar as to when we're going to get a diatribe about something that's happened. Mm-hmm. But this is the final straw that's killing us because, I had her son write some, he wrote them thank you notes. It was,
0: well, how, wait a minute, Mary, wait a minute. How did you, Mary, how did you have him write those thank you notes? You don't have the authority to make him do that.
1: Exactly. Well, he had a best buddies friendship walk. Awesome thing. And he's the best buddies director of his school today. And he wanted to earn the most money. So together we put up posters and he passed them out to the neighbors. And I sent some emails to some friends and he garnered almost $3,000, $4,000. So, and some of my friends donated like $100. So I felt like,
0: wow,
1: I sent some thank you notes.
0: Well, wait a minute. Hold on a second. You believe that?
1: Yes.
0: Why did you have to do that, and why did his mom not?
1: Because it was kind of our project. It was kind of our project. We had been, we together, and I didn't get any flack about that. And then he sent, gave a lot of my friends, personal friends that weren't necessarily her friends, and family members, hundreds of dollars.
0: Jeez. So you orchestrated all this. Mary, you were orchestrating all this. And she got mad at you. She got mad at you because you said you need to thank these people. And her view was, you're critiquing my motherhood.
1: Exactly. And that's her view on 100% of everything I do is I'm critiquing her motherhood. Everything. It's all, and she, like I said, is in therapy, and I would love to be a fly on the wall to listen to what she told her therapist about me having her son make thank you notes.
0: I would hope the therapist would have enough to say, well, that seems kind of appropriate. I would hope. All too often, therapists just ally with the client no matter what the client says. If the client says, my mother is just so difficult and so unpleasant, she's toxic. The therapist won't even explore what is it that makes you think she's toxic, rather than just thinking, oh, well, you're telling me she's toxic? She must be toxic. Any good therapist knows that the client is telling you something through their own perception. So I really try to get
1: Dr.
0: into...
1: Dr. Ray, the worst part of this is she got physical with me. So she had been, you know, trying to estrange us, but for like a week or so. But we would go to her son's baseball games. She would sit on the opposite side, never talk to us the whole time. So after the baseball game, I went over to get the thank you notes because I'd given him the bag so that he could distribute them to like the teachers and people that I'd given to. So I grabbed got the bag and was walking out the door, and she physically attacked me.
0: Yeah.
1: Grabbed the bag, started ripping the thank you notes, and then she...
0: Wait a minute. I got to make sure I understand
1: this.
0: Let me say something here. It's my show. Okay. Let me understand this. The son wrote the thank you notes. You had them. She took them off of you and ripped them up. Is that what you're saying?
1: Exactly. And then she attacked me. And her husband and my husband had to grab her off of me.
0: She punched you?
1: No, I was holding the thank you notes and the ones she hadn't ripped up, and I was holding them, and I fell down on the ground to cover them up, and she tried to... she pulled my hair, too.
0: Okay. Well, maybe this is a toxic relationship, and it ain't your fault.
1: I know, but it's killing me because we're very close to the grandkids, and I don't know if there's anything I can do about it. Her husband.
0: Here's the problem, Mary. Here's the problem. And it ain't the fact that you told her son to write thank you notes. That's not the problem. If you had not told him that, I doubt that you would still have any kind of a relationship, whether it would break eventually. The problem is she does not like you at all. Am I wrong? I'm not saying, wait a minute. I'm not saying that she doesn't sometimes treat you pleasantly or civilly. I'm not saying that. I'm saying at bottom, she doesn't like who you are. Maybe she doesn't like your religion. Maybe she doesn't like your politics. Maybe
1: doesn't like my religion, doesn't like my politics. You got it.
0: So given that, overall, whatever you do or say is interpreted through that lens. I don't like my mother. I don't relate to my mother. So if she wants my son to do something like write thank you notes, which is the totally appropriate sociable thing to do, I hate that. Just because she suggested it. I mean, I can't put words into her mind, but that would be my guess.
1: Yeah.
0: The only thing you can do, Mary, is this.
1: My question is, what can I do to get my grandchildren back?
0: Okay, well, I don't know. That's the bad news. I do not know, because it sounds like your daughter could be very, very difficult. The one good thing is this. Sounds like the son is about 18. So pretty soon... How old is he, honey?
1: He's 15, and he still does FaceTime us at night.
0: Okay.
1: In his room downstairs.
0: I'm going to hurry you along here. I'm going to hurry you along here, Mary, because we're past break, so I want to get along. So as he gets older, he's going to decide for himself what his grandma is like. He's probably not going to totally swallow everything his mother says or thinks about his grandma. So he gets older, and those other kids get older, they're going to see, my grandma's a decent lady. I like my grandma. Okay, that's on your side. So that's time. Secondly, if you want to apologize, go ahead. Just tell her, I'm so sorry. I should have asked whether you wanted your son to do that. I'm sorry, and I apologize. I won't give any advice anymore without seeking your opinion first. There, do that. Even though you didn't do anything wrong, it's what I call a no-fault apology. Do that and see if that softens her.
1: I kind of already have.
0: Okay. Did it soften her?
1: No.
0: Okay. Then she really doesn't like who you are. And she's probably got a therapist telling her, you need to distance yourself from your toxic mother. Set boundaries because your mother's a narcissist. on and on it goes.
1: Yes.
0: I know. Sometimes my profession does more harm than good. All right, my dear. Well, try it again. Try apology again a month from now.
1: Would you say a prayer for me? That would be helpful. That's what I've been doing most of.
0: Well, something even better. Something even better, Mary. A lot of the people who listen to the show, all 127 of my audience, pray for the people who call in. They do.
1: Yes,
0: they tell me that.
1: Please.
0: So you got some good people praying for you.
1: Thank you.
0: Oh, bless your heart, honey.
1: Thanks, Father.
0: Be at peace.
1: Father Ray, Dr. Ray.
0: Be at peace. Bye-bye. It's Dr. Ray.
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4: In Rule 12 of St. Ignatius of Loyola's 14 Rules for the Discernment of Spirits, St. Ignatius invites us to be firm in resisting temptation. He writes, "In the same way, it is proper to the enemy to weaken and lose heart, fleeing and ceasing his temptations, where the person who is exercising himself in spiritual things confronts the temptations of the enemy firmly, doing what is diametrically opposed to them." Father Timothy Gallagher writes, "A quick and firm response strips the deceptive temptation of all its power. The critical point of any temptation is the first moment it is presented to us. Following the guidance of St. Ignatius, persons who exercise themselves in spiritual things must confront temptation firmly and do the exact opposite of the deceptive suggestion. The next time temptation knocks, how will you firmly confront it?"
3: For more information, visit AveMariaRadio.net.
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0: Hi, everybody. Dr. Ray Guarendi here. 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Last segment. Donna from Detroit. Well, she's experiencing the same thing. No surprise. An epidemic. Hello, Donna.
6: Correct. Hi, how are you?
0: Well, I'm doing pretty
6: good. Interesting call today. Yep.
0: Common call.
6: Yeah. I'm wondering, so, like, we're living in a generation where a lot of these young people during college time went on, like, Concerta or Adderall, and I'm not saying that that's the predicament of the last caller, but in our case, it is. During college, our daughter decided to take Adderall. Well, then after she got married and after she talked about it with her husband, she wanted to come off because they wanted to have children. And she did, and everything seemed successful and wonderful. And last week we were over there, and when she was at the doctor told her, "Listen, we can't get slow release Adderall like you were on. The only thing we can do for you is put you on quick release at lower increments, and then you wean yourself off, and you better not stop taking it cold turkey because it can really do harm to you." And she said, okay. So she took her doctor's advice, And when she was at the doctor the second time, because she had to go back the following week to see how she was
0: doing. Don, I'm going to have to hurry along here because you have less than 2 minutes.
6: Oh, okay. So long story short, she did what the doctor told her, but her mood swings are pretty much like your last caller. And it was disconcerting because when she came home, she said, how did the kids do? And we were like, oh, yeah, they did great. And they were playing with the dog's bowl, pretending they were playing the drums because they flipped over the dog's bowl drumming. And we thought that was cute, of course, being grandparents. And they had a great time. And she went off on a tangent about we don't flip over the dog's water dish. She was very angry. But we also know that the mood swings are terrible with this particular situation.
0: Okay, let me jump in because I only got about a minute to give you some thoughts. You're describing, at least what it seems like, is an individual that is, she's had her own struggles with life. She's not necessarily all that content, not so easygoing. And so she's had her own struggles. And very commonly what they do when they live like this is they point at the parents. I have no tolerance for you. You're part and parcel of why I am the way I am, why I do what I do. It's your fault. I'm on drugs, and it's your fault. Or whatever her thinking is. It wasn't the dog bowl, Donna. The dog bowl had nothing to do with it. It was she interpreted your taking it lightly as somehow undercutting her standards as a parent. And I find that when people are discontent with themselves, they are much more likely to be irritable and nasty and intolerant with others. And most often, those others are their parents. I gotta go. Time out. Call me. See ya Monday. Thanks for the company. Appreciate it. Blessed Memorial Day. Say prayers for the souls of all the young that died for us.
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13: 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Wherever you are, take a moment to pray with us. On Monday and Thursday, right after the chaplet, tune in to Divine Mercy Kids. In this week's episode, we will hear how God worked through Queen Esther to save the Jewish people from destruction by the Persian king. On Friday, we turn to the Special Events Vault to air Part 1 of The Treasures of the Church, a presentation on the relics of saints delivered by Father Carlos Martins at Our Lady of Lourdes Church in March of 2022. FaithWorks airs on Saturday, and Ellen White will take us through part 2 of her interview with Sean Corcoran of Men for Life, whose core mission is to encourage men to boldly defend the dignity of human life. 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And at 3:45, listen in to NC Family Policy as Tracy DeVette Griggs speaks with neuroscientist and author Dr. Jared Horvath about the damage that technology has done to learning and what can be done to fix it. 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
17: Of death and the epicenter of a dramatic health and environmental crisis caused by the local mafia's illegal disposal of toxic waste. To mark the anniversary of Laudato Si, Pope Francis's encyclical on care for creation, the Holy Father will meet with the community of Acera and the surrounding area, including those who have prematurely lost loved ones due to the pollution. Local attorney Valentina Sentanzi told EWTN News, the Pope's visit certainly represents a moment of great courage and strength for a population that often feels alone in the face of a problem of enormous proportions. 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
21: Hey, everybody. Welcome again to Call to Communion. We are live on this Friday afternoon. Delighted to be with you as we're heading into Memorial Day weekend. It's a big one. 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Ace McKay, our producer today, Matt Kabinski handling the phones. Ace is also doing a little double duty on social media, so he's going to keep an eye on texts and all that. I'm Tom Price, along with Dr. David Anders.
22: Tom, how are you today?
21: Well, I'm battling a headache, but I'm trying to ignore it.
22: Yeah.
21: You know, if it's a two, you can ignore it. If it's a three or more, now you got to grab something for
22: well,
21: it.
22: Well, hopefully we'll have a gripping radio show today, and it'll take your mind off of your two.
21: That is exactly what we need. We're going to lead off here with an email, and we received this from Zach on Long Island. Hi, guys. Can you tell me if the two thieves that were crucified with our Lord were also made to carry their crosses?
22: No, I can't tell you that. Don't know. Scripture doesn't tell us.
21: So
22: and we know very little about the procedures in Roman crucifixion because the Romans didn't see any particular need to describe this. I mean, surviving Roman literature is by aristocratic people for aristocratic people about aristocratic stuff.
21: Yeah.
22: And just like you wouldn't find, say, an article in the New York Times about the daily life of a bug exterminator in the South.
21: Probably not.
22: You know, I mean, and that's the way the Romans thought about the victims of crucifixion. They were barely people. Like, this wasn't applied to Roman citizens. This was the hoi polloi barbarians that got crucified, and slaves and people that in the mind of the Romans were less than human. So why would you bother to leave an account? So we don't know much about the process of Roman crucifixion. We don't know how typical it would have been for people to carry or not carry their crosses, etc.
21: Zach, thanks for checking in from Long Island. Here's an email from Yvonne. The thief on the cross, we're back there with it again, the thief on the cross was told he would be in paradise, but he died before Pentecost and was not baptized. Is paradise separate from the kingdom of heaven, and did he make it to paradise?
22: Okay, thanks. So we got a couple different categories here. We got paradise, we got the kingdom of heaven, and then we got heaven, and they're not all the same thing. And you're using kingdom of heaven and heaven like they're synonymous. So the Catholic doctrine on St. Dismas, as well as all the righteous dead of the Old Covenant, who also, by the way, died without baptism, is that they went to the Limbus of the Fathers, which is the abode of the righteous dead as they wait for the coming of the Messiah. And that is where Dismas would have gone, right, on that day, until the ascension of Christ, when the gates of heaven were opened to everybody. Now, the reason I made a distinction between heaven and the kingdom of heaven is that in biblical eschatology, especially New Testament eschatology, the focus is not on what happens to you when you die. It's just not on it. The focus is on what happens when Christ comes back. And what happens when Christ comes back is that the dead in Christ are raised, and that means that they get their bodies back. And so the promised reward for the just is a resurrected body and a life in a renewed heavens and on earth with King Jesus, incarnate Lord, right, for everlasting life. I use the word everlasting rather than eternal, because eternity is something that's proper only to God. God alone is outside of time, is timeless. Humans will have a temporal eternity. They will have everlasting life, but not the absence of time. And they'll have it in an embodied state. So the question, what happens to the soul between physical death and the resurrection, is one to which the New Testament gives only vague hints and doesn't really address that much directly, which led many Christians in the early centuries to imagine that nothing much happened. Some people thought that the souls went to sleep until the resurrection of Jesus. That is not Catholic doctrine. The Catholic Church has taught dogmatically that the souls of the just can enjoy the vision of God, or go to heaven when they die, so to speak, but that's not the final resting place, right? You're awaiting the second coming of Christ, the resurrection of the body.
21: Very good, and thank you so much for that question. We have this one from Walter. Hi, Dr. Andrews. You are the best. You really are. Well, that's nice. My question is, does purgatory take place after the first judgment or after the second judgment? This appears to be a simple question, but it is absolutely not. Bless you always, Walter.
22: Yeah, so purgatory takes place after your particular judgment. At death, your soul is immediately judged by Christ, and if the purgatory is in the cards for you, you go to purgatory. After the second coming of Christ and the general judgment, there'll be no more purgatory. The dead will be raised, and they'll either be admitted to the everlasting life with Christ in the resurrected bodies or not, but there won't be purgatory at that point.
21: Okay, very good. And finally, this one is, we're going to break from Alejandro. Why are feast days called feast days, and when did that start?
22: Yeah, so the earliest, outside of Sunday, which is the original feast of the Catholic Church, the earliest sort of calendrical liturgical celebrations in Catholic tradition, Sunday at Easter, were the celebration of what were called the birthdays of the saints. They were actually their death days. So very early on, the church began to venerate the martyrs who died under persecution. And the way they would do that is they would go to the tombs of the martyrs in the cemeteries. They would say Mass. They would pray. And then they would pull out their baskets and have a party. Right.
21: Wow.
22: In honor of the dead. And it got kind of raucous, to be honest with you. And so we have writings from St. Augustine where he says, hey, venerate the martyrs, good. Enjoying yourselves, good. Let's tone back on the alcohol some, right?
21: Yeah,
22: right?
21: Yeah.
22: You know? And so they were feasts. They were celebrations of the life of the martyr and their promotion, as it were, to eternal glory.
21: Fascinating. Alejandro, thanks so much for your email. In a moment, we'll get to the phones, including Pam in Fort Collins, Colorado. Our phone number, 833-288-EWTN. 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
1: Join us this week as we prepare for Pentecost Sunday and celebrate the Feast of the Blessed Virgin Mary and St. Bede the Venerable. 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
2: Someone recently asked me, how do you explain that Jesus did so much for people 2,000 years ago, but doesn't now? So I asked, are you letting him make a difference in you now? God has revealed all we need for happiness and peace, but we have to let his word impact the way we think if it's going to make a difference in our lives. St. Paul tells us, be transformed by the renewal of your mind. Jesus told his apostles, who he knew would face tremendous trials, do not let your hearts be troubled. He wasn't inviting them to receive peace. He was commanding them to claim it. Want God's word to make a difference in you? Be transformed by the renewal of your mind. It starts by not letting your hearts be troubled or given to fear, anxiety, negativity, and constant complaining. 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Then, regardless of your circumstances, you'll see Jesus making all the difference in you. 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
21: It's called Communion with Dr. David Anders on this Friday afternoon. Not just any live Friday afternoon. We are actually looking forward to the Feast of Pentecost. Maybe, David, before we go to the phones, you could say a few words about Pentecost, perhaps what it means to you.
22: Well, Pentecost is the celebration of the birthday of the church, when the Holy Spirit was poured out on the gathered apostles, and the work of taking the gospel to the world, fulfilling Christ's admonition to the apostles that they go into all nations and make disciples and teach them everything he commanded. This is where they get the high octane juice to go do that, right? That's the beginning of the spread.

0: Sunday. And if you're ready now, let's go to the phones at 833-288-EWTN. Here is Pam in Fort Collins, Colorado, listening on the EWTN app. Hey there, Pam. What's on your mind today?
1: Hi, Tom. Hi, Dr. Anders. I wonder if you could explain to me, Dr. Anders, I know it's, I don't think it's a requirement to become a Catholic, but devotion to the Sacred Heart of Mary, or consecration, rather, to the Sacred Heart of Mary, my understanding is she's supposed to use all of my good work, my prayers, and use them where they need to be used most. So can I still pray for my mother by name who's dying? Can I pray for my friends that have asked me to pray for them? How does Mary use prayers like that?
2: Okay, yeah, sure. First of all, absolutely, yes. So pray for all the people in the world you want to pray for. It would be kind of a sad devotion if consecration to Mary meant that we had to cut off our concern, our spiritual concern for everybody else, right?
0: Yeah.
2: So we don't want to do it that way. Yeah, absolutely. So, you know, there's a couple things with consecrating oneself to the Blessed Virgin Mary. First of all, it means that one has just made a decision, one's made a commitment to take the Blessed Virgin Mary in a very special way as the way I'm going to frame my understanding of my relationship to God and the Christian faith, right? That we know that Mary is the perfect disciple who says an unequivocal yes to God, be it done to me according to thy word. And so there really is almost nothing else to the Christian faith other than just an unequivocal yes to God. And to have her example constantly before my eyes, I mean, there's a lot of ways to take St. Louis de Montfort, but when he says that Marian devotion is the quickest, easiest way to sanctity, I think the most helpful way of understanding that is to say, look, once you can inhabit Mary's point of view, you've got it licked.
0: Yeah.
2: Right? Once you get that, it's the whole show, man. Just total surrender to the will of God. Mary exemplifies that. I don't have to go poking around for other examples. I remember once in my own life, many years ago, when I was a new Catholic, I was sort of getting into the whole saint thing, and I need a patron for this and a patron for that. And I remember thinking, man, you know, as a husband and a father, I need a good patron for like Catholic family life. And I went to prayer, and I was like, you know, God, please help me to discern like who is a good patron. And I barely finished the sentence before I was like, duh. It's the Holy Family. Duh.
0: Of course.
2: Duh. You know, I was trying to find something a bit more exotic, and I was like, don't need to look any farther, you know. And so that's great. That's number one in what it means to be consecrated. I mean, I'm just committing myself to that process of interior reflection and meditation where I just continually bring my consciousness back to the example of Mary as a Christian disciple. And the second aspect, of course, is trust in her intercession. And which we believe to be uniquely efficacious. All the saints can pray for us, Mary's intercession, uniquely efficacious. And I think for me, my understanding is that one of the great values of this kind of consecration, if I'm determined to let her figure out what I need. I sort of remember, I don't know if you ever saw the Pixar movie Cars. Right. And Lightning McQueen, the race car, you know, goes into the tire shop owned by Luigi, and he wants to buy a new set of tires. And Luigi comes around, and he doesn't have arms, but he, as it were, kind of puts his arm around Lightning McQueen, his you know, his front wheels. And he says, you don't know what you need. Luigi, he know what you need. Right. Then he sells him a pair of white walls, you know. That's sort of the idea here. We don't know what we need. Right. The Blessed Virgin Mary, she know what we need. And it's something tremendously liberating about sort of surrendering the need to solve everybody else's problems and to, you know, identify them. There's a kind of a neurotic way of praying that was inculcated in me before I was Catholic, which is that, you know, a good time spent in prayer is I've got a list, you know, of everybody and everything and every concern. And I just go down the list. And if I, you know, it might take me 30 minutes or an hour or whatever, but it's just going down the list. And then I feel like, oh, I've really accomplished something. I've named everybody on the list. I prayed for all my friends and relations. And, you know, Christ says, don't pray like the pagans who think they'll be heard because of their many words. St. Augustine, by contrast, once said that all Christian prayer ought to ultimately converge on the Lord's Prayer. And in particular, the petition, thy will be done.
0: Absolutely.
2: Which is just, I mean, it's just the mirror image of the, you know, be it done to me according to thy word. That's the prayer of the Blessed Virgin. And there's something about

0: that profound simplicity, right? Because one thing we know, God's in control. His providence is in control. If God's in control, his will's going to get done whether I want it to or not. So the prayer is really a prayer not about changing God's activity in the world, but changing my attitude. God, your will is going to be done. Let me get on board with that, right? Yeah. Now, of course, that doesn't mean that you should relinquish your human heartfelt concern for your loved ones. Of course not. But a kind of attitude adjustment, if you will, where you realize that, you know, you don't know what you need, but Mary, she know what you need.
1: That's right. Is that helpful for you, Pam?
2: Yes, Dr. Andrews, thank you. I need an attitude adjustment. My mother was right. I need an attitude adjustment. You're exactly right. Thank you for explaining it that way.
0: Okay, thank you.
1: Thank you, Pam, for your call from Fort Collins. Let's open up a line for you right now at 833-288-EWTN. Call or text 833-288-3986. Fascinating email we received from Jerry, who says, Dr. Andrews, yesterday I was contacted with urgency to take communion to a dying lady who is Roman Catholic. Her daughter and her husband and I are members of the Episcopal Church. We live in rural North Carolina. Unfortunately, not only was there not a Roman Catholic priest, but no Episcopal priest was available either. I am a licensed lay Eucharistic minister with the Episcopal Church. I immediately called my bishop to understand if and what I might be allowed to do. Given the sense of urgency, he walked me through the appropriate offices for laypersons within our Book of Common Prayer. I did take the sacraments blessed by an Episcopal priest to her and her family. She was in and out of consciousness at the time. Here's my question. Have I in any way inhibited her eternal life with God? I know enough about Roman Catholic expectations to realize my actions were not ideal. I pray that I have not failed her. I do listen to you on Sirius XM when time allows, and thank you so much. In faith, Jerry.
0: Jerry, thank you so much, and thank you so much for your care and solicitude for your, you said mother-in-law, right?
1: Mother-in-law? Yes.
0: For your mother-in-law and for all the sick and dying and the ministry that you have within your own communion. So I profoundly appreciate all of that. And
1: oh, actually, I'm sorry. It was not a mother-in-law. It was contacted her daughter and her husband, anyway, but it wasn't.
0: Same difference, right?
1: Sure.
0: I appreciate your pastoral concern, right? And I really appreciate your desire to do the right thing.
1: Yeah.
0: Here, okay. Now, from the Catholic point of view, if this woman had been in her right mind, which sounds like she wasn't, she was lapsing in and out of consciousness, and she knew her Catholic theology, she would not have partaken of communion presented to her from a priest that the church would not regard as having valid orders. Right. If I as a Catholic, somebody Episcopalian offered me Holy Communion, I would have to decline, right? No offense meant to the Episcopalian, but that's a matter of conscience for me, right? Now, my guess is someone who's lapsing in and out of consciousness on their deathbed, and they see someone who presents as a Eucharistic minister shows up at their bedside with Blessed Sacrament, or what by all appearances seems to be the Blessed Sacrament, is probably not in a state to discern who consecrated this, and you know, and so
1: yeah.
0: If she took communion, is probably in ignorance of what she was doing and in good faith, and therefore that wouldn't constitute any kind of problem for her, because if she was conscientiously communing in another church and rejecting her identity with Catholicism, well, that'd be problematic. But she didn't understand it that way, right? Now, again, as a Catholic, we would not regard that as having received viaticum. Viaticum is part of the last rites. It's your final communion before you die. We would not regard her as having received viaticum, but viaticum is not a necessity for going to heaven. I mean, absent that, it's not like you're damned or something. It's a tremendous comfort. And, viaticum literally means it's a compilation of the Latin words via tecum, with you on the way.
1: Oh, wow.
0: Right? You're on your way. You're on your journey off to the next life, and here is Christ accompanying you in the Blessed Sacrament, right? So we wouldn't regard that as a valid viaticum, so we wouldn't regard that as being the real presence of Christ. But again, you know, might it have been of some psychological comfort to her, you know, even if misunderstood but innocently taken? Yes, perhaps. And there's a concept in Catholic sacramental theology that God can step in sometimes and provide grace when there's something missing in the human action, right? So it's important to have valid sacraments so that we have objective certainty about their efficacy. It doesn't mean that God can't extend grace to people in extraordinary ways, right? And so we're going to hope in the mercy of God here and his will for all people to be saved. You know, as far as your conscience is concerned, it seems to me you have a very tender conscience. You're really trying to do the right thing here. I'm certainly not going to fault you. You operated within the confines of your own tradition and your theological belief, and I'm not going to criticize you for being sincere to your own tradition, right? So, yeah, it didn't shake out the way probably everybody would want to have done at the end of the day, but you meant well. I'm sure she meant well. Mistakes were made. Nobody's really at fault.
1: Very good. Jerry, thank you so much for your care and for your concern. We do appreciate you. I will show David a little P.S. that he wrote at the bottom of his email that is not for air, but it's a very kind thing to say. Call to Communion here on EWTN. Still time for your phone call at 833-288-EWTN if you have a question for Dr. David Anders. Or perhaps you'd like to explain to us what is stopping you from becoming a Catholic. 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Let's go to Claire in Cincinnati, listening on the Great Sacred Heart Radio, AM 740. Hello, Claire. What's on your mind today?
3: Hi. Thank you for taking my call. And Dr. Anders said something to your previous caller that hit a nerve with me. I struggle with my prayer and praying for so many people. I have a laundry list of people that I pray for every day. Do I need to go down the list and mention everyone, or is there some kind of a prayer that you can recommend that would cover everybody and all their needs? I feel like when I name each name and mention all their needs, it's sort of taking away from the, it just seems like there ought to be a better way to
0: sure.
3: pray for everybody.
0: Sure. So let's talk about the good and the bad here and alternatives. There is a point in going down the list to name everybody and their needs. What is that point? The point is not to let God know what you need. God knows what you need.
1: Yes.
0: He knows what you need before you ask. The value here is that if, and this is a beautiful habit, by the way, so my hat's off to you. I have a lot of respect for you. When we have a habit of bringing to mind all of the people that we know and their needs, and we bring them before the Lord, God's not reminded of their needs, but we are. We are. And so, you know, if I pray for Sally, and I know that Sally's got a big problem in her life, and I bring that before the Lord, the next time I see Sally, I'm more likely to be aware of Sally and her needs because I just prayed about
1: yeah,
0: that.
1: Yeah, yeah.
0: Right? So that's a great thing. On the other hand, it can become kind of neurotic if I feel like, oh, my gosh, I didn't pray for Sally and her needs today. And is might mean God's not going to give her grace, and is it all my fault, and I've got to pray her out of this problem. And you can see how that could be problematic. And like you suggested, it maybe feels a little burdensome at times. If it's just a matter of seeking God's help, yeah, there's nothing wrong with saying, God, I got a lot of people I care about. You know who they are. Please be with them. Like, my heart is overwhelmed with compassion for these folks and concern. And you know what? It can be kind of painful to bring them all to mind. And I can't do that right now. So just, Lord, be with them all. Just, you know who they are, Lord. Just bless them. That's a perfectly fine prayer as well. You know, prayer, there's an awful lot of leeway in prayer. Tremendous amount of leeway. The important thing is pray. And we have one model that Jesus gave us in the Lord's Prayer, the Our Father. Not a lot of petitions in there,
1: nope.
0: Right? And pretty simple in its construction. Very good prayer. Beyond that, just kind of do what you will. St. Augustine said, love and do what you will.
1: Okay. Is that helpful for you, Claire?
3: Very much so. Thank you very much.
0: Thank you.
1: Thanks for your call from Cincinnati, the Great Sacred Heart Radio, which is coming up on their 25th anniversary. They're very excited there in the Cincinnati area. As a matter of fact, at their banquet coming up, they're going to have our very own Father Wade Menezes as the keynote speaker. So that'll be nice.
0: Fantastic.
1: All right. 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
1: Each day, we carry loved ones in our hearts, family members, friends, those who have drifted from God and from the faith. Through the St. Monica Society of Divine Mercy Radio, we unite in prayer for them, trusting that no soul is ever beyond God's mercy. Let us now turn to our Blessed Mother. In the name of the Father, and of the Son, and of the Holy Spirit. Amen. O Mary, my Mother, I place myself under your loving care. Take my fears, my worries, and my hopes, and present them to your Son. 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Remain with me always, and lead me ever closer to Jesus. Amen. Saint Monica, pray for us, and for those we love.
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6: 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Wow. 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Let's go back to Cincinnati and talk with Ann, also listening on the Great Sacred Heart Radio, AM 740. Hello, Ann. What's on your mind today?
7: I was kind of reflecting on the other woman's comment and my question about prayer and how you include everybody. But I guess I want to understand what happens if we offer to pray for someone and we forget to, or we say we're going to pray for them later and we kind of scoop them up with everybody else. But we have to make amends for the fact that maybe on occasion we that comes out and we forget to do it, or we get lost in the day and we forget who it was we were supposed to be praying for.
8: So I will give you my personal opinion, and this has about as much authority as like me handicapping the next, I don't know, U.S. Open tennis match. Okay, I mean, like you take my advice or not, right? No, it's okay. Just me. Okay, I would really not want to burden you with that kind of responsibility, because when you say to somebody, oh, "I'm going to pray for you," I know what you mean. Your heart is in the right place, and it's not like you would neglect that out of malice. So don't add, you know, a psychological burden to yourself that really nobody can bear. I mean, none of us have a perfect, well, maybe a couple people, but most people don't have a perfect memory except Tom Price for like top 40 records in the 1970s.
6: Which will not get me to heaven, by the way.
8: Well, St. Thomas says anything you do in the state of grace can get you to heaven. So you never know. You never
6: maybe
8: know,
6: there's right? hope after all.
8: But because I'm just a wee bit scrupulous myself, just a wee bit, I'm not as scrupulous as some, but I have a touch of it. So what I personally do is I'll say, I'm going to try to pray for you.
6: I like that.
8: No, if I said I'm going to pray for you and I didn't, I really wouldn't beat myself up about it. But I just have developed a habit of, I try to be sparing in my commitments because I know myself and I may not follow through as well as I want to. So I just say, I'm going to try to pray for you, you know, try to keep that in mind, you know.
6: Yeah. Cut yourself a break, right?
8: That's right.
6: And thanks so much for your phone call. We got a text from John, and this is regarding St. Carlo Acutis. He says, upon watching live adoration, his sainthood seems to validate the power of the presence over the media. there must be, he must be talking about like a live webcam where it's showing the body of St. Carlo.
8: Yeah, yeah.
6: Interesting.
8: Yeah. So I'm not quite sure what to make of that comment. I mean, is he saying that because Carlo Acutis has increased his media presence, that he's taking that as evidence that he has some sort of power over the media? I mean, is that the argument?
6: I'm not sure.
8: And I would, Carlo Acutis is a saint. He's been canonized by the Catholic Church, so that means we can pray to him. His intercession is efficacious. He's a man of holiness, you know, heroic charity, and so forth. And so there's a kind of power there, a kind of holiness, a supernatural power associated with those that are victorious in Christ. I don't know that I would want to base it on his social media presence, right? Because there's certainly a lot of people that can rise in public consciousness through media without being saints, and quite the contrary.
6: I will say that when we were in Assisi a couple of weeks ago, we went to the tomb of St. Carlo Acutis, and he's, I believe, incorrupt.
8: Mm-hmm.
6: And the very encouraging thing to me, obviously it was great to be there, but the encouraging thing to me, and this was on a weekday, is the hundreds and hundreds of young people who were lined up to see him.
8: Yeah. Oh,
6: that
8: yeah.
6: was so, so powerful. Call to Communion here on EWTN. Let's go to Sandra now, first-time caller from Virginia, listening on Sirius XM Channel 130. Hey, Sandra, what's on your mind today? Sandra in Virginia, are you there?
3: Oh, yes. Hi. Hi.
6: Hi.
3: Sorry about that. I was thinking of the prayers and stuff. I know, you know, God is omnipresent. Excuse me. Sorry, I got allergies. And I know he knows my thoughts and my prayers, but when I'm praying to the saints, or if I'm praying, you know, a chaplet or something, do I need to be moving my lips, or do the saints also know our thoughts
8: and
3: things like that?
8: Thank you so much. So one thing we can know for sure is that before the resurrection of the dead that comes when Christ returns, the saints who are presently enjoying the presence of God don't have ears. They
6: okay.
8: don't have ears, right? Because they don't have bodies. They're just separated souls. And so whether I move my mouth or not, their being aware of my prayers can't possibly have anything to do with sound waves. Because they don't have ears.
6: Well, that's true. Yeah.
8: Right. And even if they did have ears, they don't have some sort of microphone dropped down, you know, through the stratosphere into my house, you know. So that's not how they would be aware of them. The only way a saint could be aware of your prayers is if the Spirit of God makes the content of your prayer known to the saint. It's the only way. It's the only way. And if God knows your secret thoughts, then he can certainly transmit those to a saint if that's the way prayer to the saints works.
6: All right. Thanks so much for your call, Sandra, from Virginia. It's called a communion here on EWTN. Still time for a few more phone calls at 833-288-EWTN. That's 833-288-3986. You can call us or text us. Here's a text that just came in from Colin. I was wondering why the Catholic Church permits natural family planning but not contraception, even though in both cases you would be intentionally trying to circumvent a pregnancy.
8: Yeah, thanks. We get this question from time to time, and let me put it a couple different ways. First of all, sometimes people will phrase it this way. They say, well, there's really no difference between contraception and natural family planning. Oh, yeah? Then it won't make a difference which you pick. Try it.
6: Ooh.
8: See if it makes a difference. Well. It's a huge lifestyle difference.
6: It is.
8: It's a huge lifestyle difference. And the intent of natural family planning is to refrain from sexual activity when you're likely to be fertile. That's a very different way of spacing your family, right? And, of course, you are theoretically open to life at other times, however improbable they might be, right? Meaning, if you get pregnant, you're not going to do anything to thwart that. Right? Okay, God sent us a baby. And, like, granted that natural family planning is very effective if we follow all the rules. A lot of people don't follow the rules. There are a lot of natural family planning babies out there, you know. There was an old joke before they had natural family planning, you know, they had the rhythm method.
9: Yeah.
8: The joke was, what do you call people who practice the rhythm method? You know this one?
9: I don't.
8: Parents.
9: Oh, ba-dum-bum. That's a good one. Call to communion here on EWTN. Colin, thank you so much for your text. Here's a question from Ryan, who says, how does the substance of the bread change from before consecration to after?
8: Yes, so it becomes the substance of Christ's body and blood. From substance of bread to substance of Christ's body and blood. If you want me to analyze that at the biochemical level, I cannot. I cannot. We don't have that information.
9: Okay. Yeah. Ryan, thanks so much for your email. Here's one now from excuse me, Karen, who says, how do I answer a Protestant who says the Eucharist is not Jesus' body because he said, quote, the flesh profits nothing?
8: Yes, so that's a very common Protestant quip. It may date to earlier than Zwingli, but I'm only aware of this argument being articulated in the 1520s by Ulrich Zwingli, who is the first person to really sort of dogmatically reject the idea. Well, not the first, but since the Reformation era, the first to dogmatically reject the idea of the real presence. And the problem is that this remark comes in the Gospel of John. If you think that John's statement, the flesh counts for nothing, if you think that means that God doesn't make use of material media, which is the way that's presented, right, that the material media themselves cannot be a media of the transcendent, it undercuts John's argument about the incarnation, that the Word became flesh and dwelt among us. Well, you know, the flesh counts for nothing. But the Word became flesh and dwelt among us. Well, you know, that the flesh counts for nothing. So if you press the logic of that objection, you have to conclude that John chapter 1 is about an irrelevant event, that the incarnation has no meaning in the context of the Gospel of John, because after all, the flesh counts for nothing. But that's the wrong way to read it. That's not the sense of flesh that John has in mind. What he's talking about here is the people without the Spirit, that's the flesh, who are not able to accept the things of God, such as the teaching that in the Eucharist we partake of Christ's true body and true blood. Without the Spirit, the flesh cannot accept that teaching. So it actually teaches the opposite of what Zwingli thought it taught.
9: Karen, thank you so much for your email. Call to communion here on EWTN. Tonight on EWTN News in Depth with Catherine Adro, she'll be joined by Bishop Robert Barron to discuss his role on the Religious Liberty Committee. Also, funding for special education, how Catholic schools are ensuring all students have a place in the classroom. EWTN News in Depth with Catherine Adro, coming up tonight, 8 p.m. Eastern, on EWTN Radio and Television. Let's go to Agnes now, somewhere here in the South. Hello, Agnes. What's on your mind today?
10: Hi there. I have a dilemma. My priest in our church is, every time he does the sermon, he is constantly talking about the children and what they are doing and how great it is. And he'll talk about that at length. Like last Sunday, he talked about the teenagers and they're doing this and the little ones and how wonderful it is. And so the problem is he is not speaking on the gospel. So I'm sorry, I'm pumping gas. So he's not speaking anything about the gospel reading. He's just talking about kids in the parish.
9: Okay.
10: And it's not fulfilling me spiritually. We have a deacon who gives great sermons. He's wonderful, but this priest is new to be a pastor. He's only been in our parish a year. He's not young. He's 60-some, but I just want to know what I should do. And should I went online and I looked up canon law about what the points are a priest should be doing in his gospel readings or his sermons, and it gave 3 points, and it's not anything he's doing. So what should I do?
8: Yeah, thanks. So this is bad. He's not meeting his liturgical responsibility here. The church has a lot to say about pastoral homilies and has provided a lot of resources. Pope Francis, in his apostolic exhortation, Evangelii Gaudium, has a long section on homiletics and how priests have to take it very seriously and do proper preparation, et cetera, et cetera, et cetera. There are resources that the church provides for pastors and priests and deacons who preach. One of the most useful is something called the Directory of Homiletics. And the Directory of Homiletics goes through the liturgical year, all the cycles and the readings, and it lays out points that could very reasonably be included in any homily. Now, they tell you, you're not just supposed to read the Directory in Homiletics and just reproduce it word for word. You're supposed to use that to guide you in crafting your own homily. I know that admonition. I have sat through so many homilies when I thought, why didn't the man just read the darn Directory of Homiletics, like, out loud to us? That would be so much better, you know?
9: Yeah.
8: As a priest of our diocese, my diocese, I remember I was at his parish for daily mass one time, and he stood up to set off the daily homily, and he said, you know, I could have come in here and written a homily for this, but I was reading a reflection this morning by Bishop Robert Barron, and it was just better than anything I could produce, so I'm just going to read you what Father Barron has to say. He might have been Father Barron at that time. And I thought, how decent and humble of that man,
9: yeah,
8: right,
9: yeah.
8: To just acknowledge that I want to give you something valuable. I don't maybe have as much skill to do this as somebody else. I found something really good I want to share. I'm going to share it. You know, that was a perfectly reasonable thing to do. There was a time in the Irish church when the bishop would tell all the priests of the diocese every week, this is what you are to preach on this week. And so whatever parish you went to in the diocese, you may not have the same homily, but you had the same subject matter. And the priests were required to do that by the bishop's orders. So there's just a lot of ways around this problem. This is not, now, you know, before I absolutely throw the guy under the bus, public speaking is hard for a lot of people.
9: It is.
8: Right? And there may be more possibilities, but there's at least two explanations for this behavior. One is culpable indifference and irresponsibility. That is a real possibility.
9: Yeah.
8: Let's hope that's not the case. The other one is that the priest lacks confidence in his ability, and he hates writing homilies, and he hates delivering homilies, and he gets a big knot in his stomach, and he's deeply anxious about it, et cetera, et cetera, et cetera. And he's got a hang-up about this. He's got a fixation, and he doesn't know how to get over it, right? And he'd be massively too embarrassed to ask anybody else for help because some other priest in the diocese preaches well, and he's not going to go to that guy because it makes him look like an idiot. And I mean, all those human things come into play.
9: Sure, sure.
8: Now, you as a lone layperson, there's probably very little you can do here unless you're close to the priest, right? Someone who's close to him could speak to this issue. The other thing is that there are tools for pastoral renewal, like, for example, the ministry, the apostolate Amazing Parish, that have recommendations for the organization of pastoral ministry, one of which is pastors should have a dedicated group of lay people in their parish with whom they share their homilies in advance.
9: Oh.
8: And receive critical feedback.
9: Okay.
8: And common sense tells us that can only help.
9: Sure.
8: Now, most priests are not going to want to do that for all the reasons that they would not want to do it,
9: yeah.
8: Right? But they should. They should. You know, humbly submitting your work to the inspection of other people and taking their advice is almost always a good idea. So you might be able to come at this thing in an indirect way. Like, could you get a core group of people in your parish really jazzed about something like Amazing Parish or Dynamic Catholic or Rebuilt or one of these sort of pastoral renewal things,
9: yeah,
8: that goes on in the parish? And then, do you remember, I don't know if you ever saw the movie My Big Fat Greek Wedding.
9: Loved it.
8: Right? And
9: loved
8: there's
9: it.
8: A scene in the film, of course, where the character of Tula wants to leave working in the family restaurant and go work for her aunt who runs a tourist business. I mean, a travel agency. And the problem is they know their father won't agree to the move. And so her mother says, I got this covered, right? And she says, Daddy's so stubborn. He says, you know, he's the head of the family. And she says, yeah, but the woman is the neck, and she can turn the head whichever way she wants it, right? So they have this big scheme where they,
9: yeah,
8: all go in to the restaurant, and they lay out a problem, and they lay out all the elements of the solution without actually suggesting them. And they go, what do we do here? And then the father suggests that Tula go work for the aunt, and imagines that it's his own brilliant idea. Yeah. They all pat him on the back and tell him what a genius he is for coming up with what they actually wanted to do again. And I think it's a great scene. And so you might pull a little bit of a piece of practical human wisdom out of my big fat Greek wedding and say, what if we could bring this kind of renewal ministry to the parish and get Father jazzed about the idea. He's going to renew his parish. It'll all be his doing, and everybody will give him accolades. And, oh, by the way, it'll involve having a kind of lay committee that reviews your homilies ahead of time, right? You know, I mean, I'm just, you know, spitballing, sure, I'm brainstorming. Sure. Because this could be a real intractable problem. People don't usually take advice well, you know, especially people they're not close to. And when you add the sort of clergy-laity divide, if he is at all given towards the vice of clericalism, that makes it doubly hard for him to listen to lay people when they tell him that he's doing a lousy job.
9: Yeah. Agnes, thanks so much for your call. We do appreciate hearing from you. It is called a communion here on EWTN. Chris is in Orange County, California, listening on Sirius XM Channel 130. Hey there, Chris. What's on your mind today?
11: Hello, doctor. I would like to know how one obtains the apostolic pardon. And when a person gets past 75, is it good to put a do not resuscitate order or resuscitate order in?
8: Yeah, thanks. I appreciate the question. So with respect to an apostolic pardon, one receives that by requesting last rites from a priest. The apostolic pardon should normally be given as a part of last rites. Now, for reasons that I don't understand, it does occasionally happen that a priest will show up and he will hear your confession, he will anoint you, he will give you viaticum, and for whatever crazy reason refrains from giving the apostolic pardon. That has happened. It's happened to more than one person that I know. And so what you do is you say, Father, what about the apostolic pardon? Oh, yeah, the apostolic pardon. You know, I think some priests dispositionally and ideologically have a kind of prejudice against the idea of a plenary indulgence.
9: Really?
8: I mean, I've met them. I know priests that take that position.
9: Okay.
8: They shouldn't, but there are some who do. And so they may just not naturally make that a part of the deal, but you have the right to ask for it if they don't volunteer. It should be a part of last rites. Is it okay to have a do not resuscitate? It is with qualifications, right? So what the church says is that we are not obligated to do everything medically possible to preserve a life. Because, I mean, at the end of the day, we are going to die, okay? You are not allowed to do anything that seeks to actively bring about a person's death, right? So you can't administer any drugs, you can't commit euthanasia, right? And you can't withhold food and water if food and water would naturally prolong a person's life. Now, there are situations where you can no longer metabolize food. Your kidneys shut down, you can't take in the water.
9: Yeah.
8: And then there's no point in it, right? Then you can withhold food and water, and maybe somebody dies of that, but that it wouldn't help them if you gave it to them, right?
9: Yeah.
8: You don't have to put in a pacemaker. You can't turn one off in order to kill somebody.
9: Hmm.
8: Right. So these are subtle distinctions.
9: Sure.
8: Right. So you're not actively trying to bring about death, but it's okay to not pursue every outcome to continue living, especially when the medical intervention is costly, either in physical pain or emotional trauma or financial cost, has low chance of success and won't meaningfully extend a person's life. You know, so you don't have to do everything possible to prolong life.
9: Appreciate that. Chris, thanks for checking in from Southern California. We have this email from Johan, who lives in Belgium. Johan listens to the EWTN app, and here is his question. As a Catholic Christian, am I morally obliged to stay in a toxic and narcissistic marriage with ongoing emotional abuse and manipulation, or can separation sometimes be the right choice according to church teaching?
8: Yeah, thanks. So there are times when it seems necessary to seek to separate from one's lawful, validly married spouse. That's tragic. If one is validly married, and that's a big if, but if one is validly married and one decides that one has no choice but to separate, and I can give you some instances why that would be acceptable, one is, of course, not free to remarry. And so you would just live alone or, you know, with friends or something, but you wouldn't be able to take another spouse, right? Because you have a valid spouse. Now, maybe you're not validly married and the annulment's in the cards. I can't prejudge that. what are some circumstances that would necessitate this? I had a relative that was a violent and neurotic person who was prone to fits of rage. And this is my grandmother, actually. And they're all dead now, so I can say this. And my step-grandfather called my father one time, and he said, you know, my wife is standing at the door of my bedroom, which I have barricaded with an axe, beating on the door, saying she's going to murder me. What should I do? My father's response was, quite reasonably, I don't sleep where they're threatening to kill me.
9: Yeah.
8: Right? You know, I mean, that's kind of a dead ringer. Let's say you are trying to practice your Catholic faith, and someone is heaping ridicule and opprobrium on your Catholic faith and scandalizing your children and making it absolutely intolerable to try to practice Catholicism in the midst of their animosity. That would be another reason. Someone's abusing drugs. Someone's actively engaging in immorality. There's got to be a judgment call there. I'm not going to make the judgment call for you. I would recommend that you seek counsel from a pastor, for example, about, you know, does this rise to that level of seriousness where life has become literally intolerable? You can do this. Now, St. Paul talks about this in 1 Corinthians. He says, don't divorce your wife. But if you do, you have to remain unmarried unless you be reconciled to your spouse. So, you know, this is tragic. I hope it doesn't come to that. If it does, God be with you. It's going to be a cross to bear it's a cross to bear either way, right? And so this is suffering that comes into our life, and I'm very sorry.
9: Johan, thanks for your email from Belgium. We'll close with this one from Avery. Could we attribute the passage from Isaiah that says, I have called you by name, you are mine? Could we attribute that passage to Jesus?
8: Sure. So St. Augustine, particularly with reference to the Psalms, thought that the best way to read the Psalms was to read the voice of Christ in them. And so in this case, like when you read the prayers of the psalmist, Augustine said, this is Jesus praying to the Father in the mouth of the psalmist, right? And that's, of course, not literally true. Critical scholars and historians are going to find out, what did Isaiah mean in his historical context? That's a different part of biblical interpretation. But as part of allegory and the spiritual sense, yeah, if this is edifying to you, that's fine.
9: Okay. And Avery, thank you so much for your email. What a fantastic program this was. Dr. David Anders, have a great weekend.
8: Thanks, Tom.
9: Hope everybody has a great weekend. We will see you live again on Tuesday. Obviously, Memorial Day, we will not be here, but we hope that you will be here to check out all the wonderful programming on EWTN Radio. 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On behalf of our great team, including Ace and Matt, I'm Tom Price, along with Dr. David Anders. You have that great weekend as well. We will see you in here on Tuesday. Have a wonderful one, and God bless.

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5: This is the prayer, Falling in Love, by Father General Pedro Arrupe, S.J. Nothing is more practical than finding God, than falling in love in a quite absolute final way. What you are in love with, what seizes your imagination, will affect everything. It will decide what will get you out of bed in the morning, what you do with your evenings, how you spend your weekends, what you read, whom you know, what breaks your heart, and what amazes you with joy and gratitude. Fall in love, stay in love, and it will decide everything. Amen. This is Father Tom Smisky of St. Raphael the Archangel Parish in Raleigh. 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
6: In the name of the Father, and of the Son, and of the Holy Spirit. Amen. We fly to thy patronage, O Holy Mother of God. Despise not our petitions and our necessities, but deliver us always from all dangers, O glorious and blessed Virgin. In the name of the Father, and of the Son, and of the Holy Spirit. Amen. This is Father Michael Burbeck. May God bless you and your families, keep you close to his heart. In the name of the Father, and of the Son, and of the Holy Spirit. Amen.
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9: How many people went to college and you sat in on, like a comparative religions class, and maybe one of the things that you heard was Genesis is pretty much just like every other ancient Near Eastern creation story. Did you ever hear that? Rubbish. I mean, sheer rubbish. They're nothing like each other. Why? Because of that worldview. So in the ancient worldview, the gods make us, but they don't make us for any grandiose purpose. What's Genesis tell us? That God makes us in his image and his likeness? That he makes woman in his own image and likeness, not just man, which is totally different from any of the ancient Near Eastern understandings. And that he makes us not to be slaves, but for friendship, which means that God created us out of love, and he made us with a purpose and with a point. A goal in mind, a destiny. The destiny, as we come to understand in the fullness of Revelation through what Jesus teaches to us, is to partake in God's own divine life forever. I mean, the goal of life, the end, if you will, is 2 Peter chapter 1, verse 4. God made us to partake of the divine nature. You were made to be divinized. You were made to be divinized. I was made to be divinized. Not to dissolve into the blob that is God, but for me as I am, for you as you are, for Bob as Bob is, to partake of God's own life. That's the end for which we were made. That is not the pagan worldview.
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11: The current temperature at the RDU International Airport is
12: 67
11: degrees.
13: Good afternoon. This is Madeline Washley, the fourth grade teacher at St. Mary Magdalene in Apex. Today, the fourth grade class will be leading us in the Divine Mercy Chaplet.
14: In the name of the Father, the Son, and the Holy Spirit, you expired, Jesus, but the source of life gushed forth for souls, and the ocean of mercy opened up for the whole world. O font of life, unfathomable divine mercy, envelop the whole world and emptied yourself out upon us. O blood and water, which gushed forth from the heart of Jesus as a fount of mercy for us.
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15: I trust in you.
16: Our Father, who art in heaven, hallowed be thy name. Thy kingdom come, thy will be done, on earth as it is in heaven. Give us this day our daily bread, and forgive us our trespasses, as we forgive those who trespass against us. And lead us not into temptation, but deliver us from evil. Amen.
17: Hail Mary, full of grace, the Lord is with thee. Blessed art thou among women, and blessed is the fruit of thy womb, Jesus. Holy Mary, Mother of God, pray for us sinners, now and at the hour of our death. Amen.
18: I believe in God, the Father Almighty, creator of heaven and earth, and in Jesus Christ, his only Son, our Lord, who is conceived by the Holy Spirit, born of the Virgin Mary, suffered under Pontius Pilate, was crucified, died, and was buried. He descended into hell. On the third day he rose again from the dead. He ascended into heaven and is seated at the right hand of God the Father Almighty. From there he shall come to judge the living and the dead. I believe in the Holy Spirit, the Holy Catholic Church, the communion of saints, the forgiveness of sins, the resurrection of the body, and life everlasting. Amen.
19: Eternal Father, I offer you the body and blood, soul and divinity of your dearly beloved Son, our Lord Jesus Christ.
15: In atonement for our sins and those of the whole world.
20: For the sake of his sorrowful passion,
15: have mercy on us and on the whole world.
20: For the sake of his sorrowful passion,
15: have mercy on us and on the whole world.
20: For the sake of his sorrowful passion,
15: have mercy on us and on the whole world.
20: For the sake of his sorrowful passion,
15: have mercy on us and on the whole world.
20: For the sake of his sorrowful passion,
15: have mercy on us and on the whole world.
20: For the sake of his sorrowful passion,
15: have mercy on us and on the whole world.
20: For the sake of his sorrowful passion,
15: have mercy on us and on the whole world.
20: For the sake of his sorrowful passion,
15: have mercy on us and on the whole world.
20: For the sake of his sorrowful passion,
15: have mercy on us and on the whole world.
20: For the sake of his sorrowful passion,
15: have mercy on us and on the whole world.
18: Eternal Father, I offer you the body and blood, soul and divinity of your dearly beloved Son, our Lord Jesus Christ, in atonement for our sins and those of the whole world.
16: For the sake of his sorrowful passion,
15: have mercy on us and on the whole world.
16: For the sake of his sorrowful passion,
15: have mercy on us and on the whole world.
16: For the sake of his sorrowful passion,
15: have mercy on us and on the whole world.
16: For the sake of his sorrowful passion,
15: have mercy on us and on the whole world.
16: For the sake of his sorrowful passion,
15: have mercy on us and on the whole world.
16: For the sake of his sorrowful passion,
15: have mercy on us and on the whole world.
16: For the sake of his sorrowful passion,
15: have mercy on us and on the whole world.
16: For the sake of his sorrowful passion,
15: have mercy on us and on the whole world.
16: For the sake of his sorrowful passion,
15: have mercy on us and on the whole world.
16: For the sake of his sorrowful passion,
15: have mercy on us and on the whole world.
20: Eternal Father, I offer you the body and blood, soul and divinity of your dearly beloved Son, our Lord Jesus Christ,
15: in atonement for our sins and those of the whole world.
20: For the sake of his sorrowful passion,
15: have mercy on us and on the whole world.
20: For the sake of his sorrowful passion,
15: have mercy on us and on the whole world.
20: For the sake of his sorrowful passion,
15: have mercy on us and on the whole world.
20: For the sake of his sorrowful passion,
15: have mercy on us and on the whole world.
20: For the sake of his sorrowful passion,
15: have mercy on us and on the whole world.
20: For the sake of his sorrowful passion,
15: have mercy on us and on the whole world.
20: For the sake of his sorrowful passion,
15: have mercy on us and on the whole world.
20: For the sake of his sorrowful passion,
15: have mercy on us and on the whole world.
20: For the sake of his sorrowful passion,
15: have mercy on us and on the whole world.
20: For the sake of his sorrowful passion,
15: have mercy on us and on the whole world.
20: Eternal Father, I offer you the body and blood, soul and divinity of your dearly beloved Son, our Lord Jesus Christ,
15: in atonement for our sins and those of the whole world.
1: For the sake of his sorrowful passion,
15: have mercy on us and on the whole world.
1: For the sake of his sorrowful passion,
15: have mercy on us and on the whole world.
1: For the sake of his sorrowful passion,
15: have mercy on us and on the whole world.
1: For the sake of his sorrowful passion,
15: have mercy on us and on the whole world.
1: For the sake of his sorrowful passion,
15: have mercy on us and on the whole world.
1: For the sake of his sorrowful passion,
15: have mercy on us and on the whole world.
1: For the sake of his sorrowful passion,
15: have mercy on us and on the whole world.
1: For the sake of his sorrowful passion,
15: have mercy on us and on the whole world.
1: For the sake of his sorrowful passion,
15: have mercy on us and on the whole world.
1: For the sake of his sorrowful passion,
15: have mercy on us and on the whole world.
20: Eternal Father, I offer you the body and blood, soul and divinity of your dear beloved Son, our Lord Jesus Christ,
15: in atonement for our sins and those of the whole world.
20: For the sake of his sorrowful passion,
15: have mercy on us and on the whole world.
20: For the sake of his sorrowful passion,
15: have mercy on us and on the whole world.
20: For the sake of his sorrowful passion,
15: have mercy on us
20: and on the whole world. For the sake of his sorrowful passion,
15: have mercy on us and on the whole world.
20: For the sake of his sorrowful passion,
15: have mercy on us and on the whole world.
20: For the sake of his sorrowful passion,
15: have mercy on us and on the whole world.
20: For the sake of his sorrowful passion,
15: have mercy on us and on the whole world.
20: For the sake of his sorrowful passion,
15: have mercy on us and on the whole world.
20: For the sake of his sorrowful passion,
15: have mercy on us and on the whole world.
20: For the sake of his sorrowful passion,
15: have mercy on us and on the whole world.
21: Holy God, holy mighty one, holy immortal one,
15: have mercy on us and on the whole world.
21: Holy God, holy mighty one, holy immortal one,
15: have mercy on us and on the whole world.
21: Holy God, holy mighty one, holy immortal one,
15: have mercy on us and on the whole world.
22: Eternal God, in whom mercy is endless in the treasury of compassion, inexhaustible, look kindly upon us and increase your mercy in us, that in difficult moments we might not despair nor become despondent, but with great confidence submit ourselves to your holy will, which is love and mercy itself.
23: Father, Son, Holy Spirit, amen.
24: Jesus, I trust in you.
5: Please join us in praying the Litany of the Sacred Heart of Jesus. In the name of the Father, and of the Son, and of the Holy Spirit.
25: Amen.
5: Lord, have mercy.
25: Lord, have mercy.
5: Christ, have mercy.
25: Christ, have mercy.
5: Lord, have mercy.
25: Lord, have mercy.
5: Christ, hear us.
25: Christ, graciously hear us.
5: God, the Father of heaven,
25: have mercy on us.
5: God, the Son, Redeemer of the world,
25: have mercy on us.
5: God, the Holy Spirit,
25: have mercy on us.
5: Holy Trinity, one God,
25: have mercy on us.
5: Heart of Jesus, Son of the Eternal Father,
25: have mercy on us.
5: Heart of Jesus, formed by the Holy Spirit in the womb of the Virgin Mother,
25: have mercy on us.
5: Heart of Jesus, substantially united to the Word of God,
25: have mercy on us.
5: Heart of Jesus, of infinite majesty,
25: have mercy on us.
5: Heart of Jesus, holy temple of God,
25: Have mercy on us.
0: Heart of Jesus, tabernacle of the Most High.
25: Have mercy on us.
0: Heart of Jesus, house of God and gate of heaven.
25: Have mercy on us.
0: Heart of Jesus, burning furnace of charity.
25: Have mercy on us.
0: Heart of Jesus, vessel of justice and love.
25: Have mercy on us.
0: Heart of Jesus, full of goodness and love.
25: Have mercy on us.
0: Heart of Jesus, abyss of all virtues.
25: Have mercy on us.
0: Heart of Jesus, most worthy of all praise.
25: Have mercy on us.
0: Heart of Jesus, king and center of all hearts.
25: Have mercy on us.
0: Heart of Jesus, in whom are all the treasures of wisdom and knowledge.
25: Have mercy on us.
0: Heart of Jesus, in whom dwells all the fullness of the Godhead.
25: Have mercy on us.
0: Heart of Jesus, in whom the Father was well pleased.
25: Have mercy on us.
0: Heart of Jesus, of whose fullness we have all received.
25: Have mercy on us.
0: Heart of Jesus, desire of the everlasting hills.
25: Have mercy on us.
0: Heart of Jesus, patient and most merciful.
25: Have mercy on us.
0: Heart of Jesus, enriching all who invoke you.
25: Have mercy on us.
0: Heart of Jesus, fountain of life and holiness.
25: Have mercy on us.
0: Heart of Jesus, propitiation for our sins.
25: Have mercy on us.
0: Heart of Jesus, loaded down with opprobrium.
25: Have mercy on us.
0: Heart of Jesus, bruised for our offenses.
25: Have mercy on us.
0: Heart of Jesus, obedient unto death.
25: Have mercy on us.
0: Heart of Jesus, pierced with a lance.
25: Have mercy on us.
0: Heart of Jesus, source of all consolation.
25: Have mercy on us.
0: Heart of Jesus, our life and resurrection.
25: Have mercy on us.
0: Heart of Jesus, our peace and reconciliation.
25: Have mercy on us.
0: Heart of Jesus, victim for our sins.
25: Have mercy on us.
0: Heart of Jesus, salvation of those who trust in you.
25: Have mercy on us.
0: Heart of Jesus, hope of those who die in you.
25: Have mercy on us.
0: Heart of Jesus, delight of all the saints.
25: Have mercy on us.
0: Lamb of God who takes away the sins of the world.
25: Spare us, O Lord.
0: Lamb of God who takes away the sins of the world.
25: Graciously hear us, O Lord.
0: Lamb of God who takes away the sins of the world.
25: Have mercy on us.
0: Jesus, meek and humble of heart.
25: Make our hearts like unto thine.
0: Let us pray. Almighty and eternal God, look upon the heart of your beloved Son, and upon the praise and satisfaction he offers you in the name of sinners. And to those who implore your mercy, in your great goodness, grant forgiveness in the name of the same

And of all of the things I do in my work as a priest, these expositions are my favorite work. Why? Because I get to give people an experience of the living God through the relics of his saints. And what do I mean by giving people an experience of the living God? I mean the following. I was at a church in Houston, Texas. A man came and attended the exposition, a man born paralyzed. He was born without the use of his legs. He had spent all of his 55 years in a wheelchair. He attended the presentation. Afterwards, he went into the hall where the relics were displayed, and he wheeled himself over to one of the reliquaries, to one of the containers that holds and displays the relic. And he placed his hand on top of it. He got up out of his wheelchair, and he walked home. The same week I was at a school, in attendance was a little 9-year-old girl with cancer. The cancer had manifested itself in the form of a very large tumor, approximately 5 inches in diameter, and it was poking out of her lower abdomen. And the cancer was killing her. She placed her hands on top of all of the reliquaries, as you will be able to do so today. And during which, and afterwards, she didn't notice anything extraordinary. She didn't feel any differently than she had when she had come in. But what she noticed is when she sat down in the back seat of her parents' car for the ride home, there was no tumor on her lap. Her cancer was healed completely and instantly and imperceptibly. God touched her so gently, she didn't even perceive it. That's God. God is a perfect gentleman. There is no violence whatsoever within him. When he touches, he does so gently that we often don't even perceive it. And that little girl that day allowed him into her heart, and once inside, he was able to perform the work that he wanted to perform. And thanks be to God, today her stomach is perfectly flat. This is what God chooses to do through the relics of his saints. Every saint lived his or her life as a giant billboard pointing to God. But God in his mystery also points to his saints as his masterpieces of creation. And so I'm going to make you a guarantee today. If you give God your heart wholly and completely today, holding nothing back. If you permit God to be the Lord of your life and of every part of your life today, then you will experience the presence and power of the living God today in a way unlike you've ever experienced before. To experience the presence and power of the living God, however, more than just the mere desire for that experience is needed. I'll explain what I mean by that. I'm a convert from atheism myself. I converted 25 years ago. During my atheist days, if you had made me the same guarantee I've just made you, I would have always taken you up on that offer. Never would I have rejected it. But it would have required more than just my mere desire for the experience of God to bring that experience about. It would have required me to remove from my heart those things that would stand as obstacles to God's entry. Because as I mentioned, God is a perfect gentleman. He enters the heart where he has been invited and where room has been made for him. And so as a priest, I'm going to list what I perceive to be the four most common roadblocks, or what I like to call handcuffs, that we place on God, preventing him from entering our hearts and acting within our lives the way he desires. The first handcuff is a refusal to attend Sunday Mass. Mass, the Eucharist, is one of the seven sacraments. And the seven sacraments are the seven ways Jesus Christ left to heal the world. To refuse the sacraments, of which the Eucharist is the source and summit

sacrament of the other six sacraments, so teaches the church, is to refuse God. Period. I couldn't put it more simply than that. The second handcuff is a refusal to confess our sins sacramentally, a refusal to go to confession to a priest. I travel the world with this ministry. I hear the same thing almost everywhere where I go today. Well, Father, I don't do confession anymore. I used to, but now I just confess my sins directly to God. And my response to that is, well, how nice. And tell me, which God is forgiving you? Because it's not the God of Jesus Christ. It's not. Jesus was very clear in the Gospel of John when he made his first resurrection appearance to his apostles, his first priests. He breathed on them and said to them this, peace be with you. If you forgive men's sins, they are forgiven. If you do not forgive them, they are not forgiven. These are the words of Jesus Christ. Friends, we have no right to tell God the manner that he would choose to forgive our sins. We have no right. We don't do that to one another. If I were to offend you, I would never come up to you and give you the terms by which you had to accept my apology. If I were to try to pull that, what would you do with my apology? You toss it out in the nearest trash can. That's what you would do. So if we don't do that to one another, why on earth would we do that to God? The third handcuff is a refusal to make a complete disclosure of our sins within the sacrament of confession. And this is the handcuff, friends, that hangs over half of all Catholics. And so what I'm talking about is a deliberate withholding, an intentional withholding of one or maybe several sins that we know we've committed and refusing to disclose them to a priest. And people would do such a thing for typically one of two reasons. Either because they're ashamed of what they've done and they don't want to disclose the reality to a priest, or because even though the church has been very clear at identifying a certain action as sinful, they don't personally subscribe to that teaching. And because I don't believe doing this is a sin, I refuse to confess it. There is a grave implication for these two kinds of thinking, and the implication is the following. As long as we choose to hold on to a sin rather than to submit it to the mercy of God, then we've closed ourselves off from all sacramental grace. And sacramental grace, the grace that comes to us from the valid reception of the seven sacraments, is the highest form of grace. It is the very life of God that he extends to us. And it is by that fact the only grace that can save us. I had a woman come to me once for confession. It had been 30 years since she had committed a serious sin. She had consciously and deliberately never confessed that sin, although she faithfully went to confession every month, and she was a daily Mass attendee, receiving the Eucharist daily when she attended Mass. But the implication of her choice is the following. Because she has chosen to hold on to a sin rather than to submit it to the mercy of God, she still possessed the guilt of every one of her sins in those 30 years. Every one of her confessions had been invalid because she had lacked contrition for that one sin. And that means every Eucharist she had received in the Masses she had attended had been received in the state of unworthiness. Paul talks about those individuals who received the body of Christ in the state of unworthiness in the 11th chapter of his first letter to the Corinthians, where he states, those who receive the body of Christ unworthily will answer for what they did to the body of Christ on the cross. They will be responsible, in other words, for the crucifixion of God's Son. In fact, Paul goes on to say in that same chapter, because many of you Corinthians have received the body of Christ
in the state of unworthiness. That is why many of you are physically sick today. And that is why, in fact, some in your community have died. Paul identifies that to receive the Eucharist in the state of grace is life-giving. But to receive the Eucharist in the state of unworthiness brings death. The Eucharist, according to Paul, can kill you. The fourth handcuff. Do you want to hear the fourth one? The fourth handcuff is a refusal. Now, do you notice a pattern emerging here? Four handcuffs, four refusals. And to refuse God is the creed of Satan. In fact, the refusal of God is the only sin that has ever been committed. Every sin boils down to that. It is a rejection of what God wants. The fourth handcuff is a refusal to extend forgiveness to those who have hurt and who have wounded us. And we've all been hurt, every one of us. Some of us have been hurt horribly. Multiple times, for example, I have met with and counseled parents of children that have been murdered. Many, many times I have met with and counseled the victims of rape. But our God is a funny God. He's a funny God. He will accept murderers at his table. He will accept rapists and the worst kind of sinners. But he has said over and over in his word that he will not tolerate someone who is unable to forgive. In that sense, the person that refuses to extend forgiveness is so unlike God, he or she cannot stand in his presence. And so, friends, as you're listening to me and examining your own consciences, if you discover within yourselves one or more of these handcuffs, or any others, because certainly my list of four is not exhaustive, there are many ways to say no to God. If you at least make the decision today, right now, that you're going to get rid of them, that if you're not going to Mass every Sunday, that you're going to do so, that if you're not frequenting the sacrament of confession regularly, that you're going to do so. Going once a year is not regularly, even less so is once every two. That you're going to make a complete disclosure of your sins when you do go to confession. In other words, that you're going to be honest with God about your sinfulness, and that you're going to release those people that have hurt and that have wounded you from the debt they owe you through forgiveness. If you choose to make those decisions today, right now, even from where you're sitting, then you will experience the presence and power of the living God today in a way unlike you've ever experienced before. I guarantee you. Take me up on this offer. How I'm going to proceed is I'm going to show you a list of scriptures to which the Church points in its theology of relics. I'm going to use those scriptures to relate to you that theology so that we're very clear on what a relic is and what a relic is not. Afterwards, I'm going to talk about some very special relics that are here, and then I'm going to finish with the story of one saint in particular, a saint I think you're going to find pretty special. And so what I would ask you to do is to just sit back and to allow the Holy Spirit to minister to you through the content you're going to see and hear. Because the Holy Spirit is going to show up. He always does. Your job is to let him inside. One more piece of information before I transition to the scriptures. Pope Francis has granted a special plenary indulgence to all those who attend this exposition. So by virtue of your presence here today, you can obtain a plenary indulgence. What is a plenary indulgence? Well, to explain that, I need to explain what sin is and what sin does. When we sin, two things occur. We incur guilt, and our soul incurs deformity. Sacramental confession removes the guilt, but the deformity remains. And that just makes sense, because a heart that sins is a sinful heart.
The heart is changed by the sins it commits. It is deformed by it. That deformed heart has to be reformed in God's image and likeness before we can ever enter into God's presence in heaven. Heaven is, by definition, the realm of the saints. There are no non-saints in heaven. Every soul that is in heaven is, by definition, a saint. Now, ask yourselves, of those people whom you have personally known who have already died, how many, by the time of their death, were you 100% certain they were dying as saints? If you're like me, you haven't known very many. And so that is what the state of purgatory is for. It is that state of purgation whereby through suffering a soul is purified so that it may enter into God's presence in heaven. A plenary indulgence is an act by the Pope whereby he uses his authority as the successor to St. Peter, an authority described in the 16th chapter of the Gospel of Matthew, where Peter is given the authority to bind and to loosen on behalf of the entire church. It is a decree of the Pope whereby he simply mandates a removal of one's accrued time of purgation to be spent in purgatory. And so if you obtain that indulgence here today, in terms of purgatory for you, the reset button is set back to zero, and you begin your life from this point forward with a blank slate. Now, to put somewhat of a perspective on the value of a plenary indulgence, at Fatima in 1917, during the first apparition of Our Lady, the three visionary children asked her about the state of the soul of a friend of theirs, a young girl, who had recently died. Our Lady's response to their question was, she will remain in purgatory until the end of the world. To obtain that indulgence here today, you need to fulfill four conditions. The first is sometime today, you need to pray for the Pope and for his intentions. One Our Father, one Hail Mary satisfies that condition. So let's do it together. Our Father, who art in heaven, hallowed be thy name. Thy kingdom come, thy will be done, on earth as it is in heaven. Give us this day our daily bread, and forgive us our trespasses, as we forgive those who trespass against us. And lead us not into temptation, but deliver us from evil. Amen. Hail Mary, full of grace, the Lord is with thee. Blessed art thou amongst women, and blessed is the fruit of thy womb, Jesus. Holy Mary, Mother of God, pray for us sinners. The second condition is sometime in the next 20 days, sometime in the next 3 weeks, you need to go to sacramental confession. Thirdly, sometime in the next 20 days, after going to confession, you need to receive Holy Communion. The fourth condition is the most difficult, although it involves doing nothing outside of yourself. It entails making the decision today that you're going to separate yourself from any ongoing attachment or any dependency with any particular sin. It entails making the resolution, the commitment today, that you're going to strive to never commit a sin again. Now, it does not mean that if you do happen to sin again, you lose the indulgence you've gained today. Once you gain an indulgence, you cannot lose it. But what it does mean is that you need to make a decision to separate yourself from any ongoing dependency or relationship sin. And I'm going to flesh out what that means, and I'm going to use the example of lying to illustrate it. And I'm picking lying simply because people lie. Lying ought to give us pause, because our Lord defines the devil in the gospel in relation to lying. The devil is a liar and the father of lies. And when the devil lies, our Lord continues, he is only acting according to his nature because, and then our Lord repeats again, he is a liar and the father of lies. So when you lie, guess who you're asking to be your father? You're asking the wrong guy. Now, no one gets up in the morning and decides, you know what, today I'm going to lie 9 times, right? No one does this.
But we do lie. I hear confessions all over the world. I hear the sin of lying confessed constantly. I'm willing to bet my brother priests do as well. And we may even personally detest lying, but lying is one of those sins that for many of us, we keep tucked away close by in a drawer. A situation presents itself where it is convenient to lie, we reach in that drawer and we play a lie. That's called having an ongoing relationship or dependency with a sin. We don't detect a sin enough to preclude its possibility from our conduct. That is the very thing that fourth condition demands we get rid of in order to obtain that indulgence. And lying is just one example. I am astounded, to give another example, as to how many Christians commit theft. You may not be walking into a bank and robbing it, but do you steal from your employer? Do you make counterfeit copies of movies, software, music, copyrighted material for which the owners have not been compensated? That's called theft. I am astounded as to how many Christians practice contraception. I am absolutely scandalized by how many Christians, when they exercise their democratic privilege at the polling station, do not make the right to life the number one issue that guides their vote. Because friends, if you aren't willing to give a child in the womb, a child occupying the place Christ himself once occupied, the right to simply live, in what sense can you claim any discipleship with Jesus Christ? Who do you think Jesus identifies with? His creation in the womb, struggling to live? Or the abortionist cutting into him with snips? And so friends, that fourth condition is not simply a matter of rattling off another memorized prayer, but it entails taking an honest examination of your soul today and identifying where is there a relationship with sin? And it entails making the decision to end that relationship today. And if you choose to do that, you will obtain a plenty of indulgence, which is a pretty good deal and a pretty good deal. I would encourage you to do it. The indulgence may be a for oneself to a soul of your choosing, of someone who has already died. The first reference to relics occurs in the Old Testament in the second book of Kings. Elisha died and was buried. Elisha was one of the holiest men in the Old Testament. At the time, bands of Moabites used to raid the land each year. Once, some people were burying a man when suddenly they spied such a raiding band. So they cast the dead man into the grave of Elisha, and everyone went off. But when the man came in contact with him, he came back to life and rose to his feet. From Matthew in the New Testament, a woman suffering hemorrhages for 12 years came up behind Jesus and touched the tassel on his cloak. And said, "Courage, daughter, your faith has saved you." From that hour, the woman, notice she did not touch Jesus, but his clothing, and that was enough for the healing. From the Acts of the Apostles. So extraordinary were the mighty deeds God accomplished at the hands of Paul that when face aprons that touched his skin were applied to the sick, their diseases left them and the evil spirits came out of them. So what is going on here? In each instance, God has brought about a healing using a material object. The vehicle for the healing was the touching of that object. It is very important to note, however, that the cause of the healing is God. The relics are a means that he chooses. In other words, relics are not magic. They do not contain a power that is their own, a power separate from God. Any good that comes about through a relic is God's doing.
But the fact that God chooses to use the relics of saints to work healing and miracles tells us that he wants to draw our attention to the saints as models and intercessors. And so what is a relic? Relics are of three kinds. First-class relics are the body or fragments of the body of a saint. For example, pieces of bone or flesh. Second-class relics are something that a saint personally owned. For example, a shirt or a book or fragments of those items. Third-class relics are those items that a saint touched or that have been touched to a first, second, or another third-class relic of a saint. There are 165 relics set up at the parish today. All but six of them are first-class relics, those six being second-class relics. With regard to third-class relics, whatever objects of devotion that you have brought with you, rosaries, holy cards, medals, your wedding bands, whatever you touch to the reliquaries will itself become a third-class relic. Why does the Church venerate relics? Simply because relics are connected by the Holy Spirit, are connected with the Holy Spirit. In the case of first-class relics, they were temples of the Holy Spirit. In a mystical way, the Holy Spirit dwelt within them. We hear from Paul's first letter to the Corinthians, "Do you not know that your body is a temple of the Holy Spirit within you, whom you have from God?" Relics are usually housed in something called a teka, a small locket with a glass window through which the relic may be seen. A teka always displays the relic in a prominent place within it, almost always in the center. Each contains the name of the saint. The back of a teka is always sealed with string or wire, and a wax imprint containing the coat of arms of a bishop, abbot, or a postulator, and these are the three authorities delegated by the Church to issue relics. I know you all know what a bishop is. An abbot is simply the head of a monastery. He is the superior of a monastic community. An postulator is that individual who has the charge of promoting a cause of canonization. When the Church believes someone who has died might be a saint, it conducts an investigation of the life of that individual, and it assigns one person the task of overseeing that investigation. That person is called a postulator. It is the job of the postulator to assemble the evidence for sainthood and to present that evidence to the Holy See on behalf of the people of God. If and when the person being investigated is beatified or declared blessed, which is the last step before canonization or declaration as a saint, then the postulator has the authority at that point to issue relics. Now, on the screen, you're looking at the back of a teka. You can see the strings that have been threaded through the sides of that metal teka. The ends of those strings have been tied to one another in the center, and over top of the knot, hot wax has been placed, and a bishop has impressed a signet ring into the wax, leaving behind the impression of his coat of arms. The Church seals the teka in this manner for one reason: to establish authenticity. As long as those strings and that seal are intact, one can be certain the relic inside that teka has not been tampered with since the date of its issue, because it would be impossible to get at the relic inside that teka without doing damage to the strings or the seal or both. And once that has been done, it is impossible to restore that teka back to its original condition. It will be obvious it had been tampered with. So this is a very simple but very effective means of ensuring authenticity. And the Church takes the authenticity of relics very, very seriously. Tekas with seals or threads that have been broken are forbidden to be used in public veneration.
there is always a document issued with a TECA. The document always states the name and the authority of who issued the relic. It contains the seal of the issuing authority and the date of the sealing. The seal of the document matches that of the TECA exactly. It contains the signature of the issuing authority. But very importantly, the document always states what exactly is in the TECA. In this case, it is a particle ex ossibus, which is Latin for from the bones of St. Francis of Assisi. And other than ex ossibus, the most common types of relics are ex indumentis, from the clothing. But why divide the saints' bodies? While dividing and displaying the saints' bodies may sound strange and unusual, the Church does this to respect the saints. It does it because they deserve it. The Mass is the Church's participation in the sacrifice of Christ and is its highest and most sacred prayer. The early Church had to celebrate Mass in secret. Christianity was outlawed, and it often did so over the tombs of those who were martyred for their faith. This was out of reverence for them. The Church continues the same practice today. It is customary to place a saint's relic inside every church altar. It is usually contained within a marble stone in the center of the altar. This stone is what the priest reverences at the start and at the end of Mass when he kisses the altar. It is the relic stone he is kissing. And that's what a typical relic stone looks like. I simply lifted up the altar cloth of a church I was visiting, and I snapped a picture of what I saw. The relic is encased in the center of the stone within a recessed hole, which is then covered with a smaller stone. Evidence of holiness and of the experience of heaven, the incorruptible saints. What you're looking at on the screen right now is a modern-day photograph of the body of St. Bernadette of Lourdes. Bernadette, of course, is famous for having been the young woman to whom our Blessed Mother appeared at Lourdes, France, in 1858. Bernadette has been dead over 140 years, and that is the state of her body today. And absolutely nothing has been done to preserve it in this current state. Towards the right of the screen is again a modern-day photograph of Bernadette. Towards the left is a photograph taken from just before her funeral in 1879. How this was discovered was during the process of Bernadette's beatification, which, as I mentioned, is the last step before canonization, or declaration as a saint. One of the rites performed leading up to the beatification is the exhumation of the grave in which the future blessed was buried. And whatever mortal remains are discovered, these are collected and placed inside a church. That is an honor and dignity that every blessed receives. Now, beatification happens typically several decades after the death of the individual, at best, and after decades, depending upon the condition of the soil of the cemetery, sometimes not even skeletal remains survive. In the case of Bernadette, it was known the cemetery in which she had been buried was very damp, and so they were hoping to find at least part of the skeleton to have for relics. But when they opened her grave, what they discovered was her body lying whole and intact in the ground. There was no decomposition to her body whatsoever. Now, the clothing that she was buried in, which you see her pictured wearing on the left, there was so much moisture in that grave, much of her clothing had disintegrated, had rotted away. And the rosary that she's holding in her hands in that same picture, she was also buried with, and there was so much moisture in that grave,
The metal chain holding the glass beads together had rusted, and in some places it had rusted so completely it was non-existent. And so many of those beads were scattered in the ground around Bernadette's body, but there was no decomposition to her body whatsoever. With this discovery, the church had a little bit of a problem on its hands. The problem was this. It did not want to be accused of having played a trick on the faithful, of somehow staging a fake miracle with the body of the very famous Bernadette in order to artificially increase the faith of the people. So what the church decided to do to show that it was being completely objective and that it had not faked anything is it decided to hire a forensic scientist to perform an examination on Bernadette's body to try to determine scientifically why she had not decayed. And to further give credit to its case that it had absolutely nothing to hide, the church made sure the scientist it hired was an atheist. Being an atheist, he wouldn't believe in God and would most certainly not believe in miracles, and so would be certain he could find a natural explanation as to why Bernadette's body had not decayed. So the church hired a very famous pathologist from Paris, a man who was a well-known atheist. When he began the examination on Bernadette's body, he opened her body at its abdomen. Once he had her abdomen open, what he noted was there was no smell of decomposition coming from within the body. In fact, he noted there wasn't even the typical smell present within any body, such as yours or mine. What he noted that he could smell, however, was the scent of roses coming from within the body. He examined her internal organs and noted there was no decomposition in any of them. On the contrary, when he examined her liver, he noted there was fresh blood dripping from it. His conclusion is that science has no explanation as to why Bernadette's body had not decayed. He could find no evidence of any artificial chemicals in her system, nor any evidence of a mechanical process used to produce this current state. And I will add, shortly after submitting his final report to the church, that scientist converted to the Catholic faith. Bernadette's body is on public display. It is on display in the town of Nevers, France, the same town in which she died. I have seen her several times and can assure you she is so perfectly preserved, she looks like she's leaned back and is having a nap. For that reason, Bernadette is often referred to as the sleeping saint of Nevers. Other incorruptibles include Saint John Vianney, who has been dead over 160 years.

0: And so in the case of the incorruptibles, we have a scriptural promise that is fulfilled from Psalm 16. And so my heart rejoices, my soul is glad, even my body shall rest in safety. For you will not leave my soul among the dead, nor let your beloved know decay. St. Peter quotes the same passage in Acts and applies it specifically to Jesus. And so now, following Christ, who is the firstborn from the dead, we know that this promise applies to us as well. In other words, the incorruptible bodies of certain saints are signs of the life to come, where there will be no death. They point to what awaits us. I'm going to take a moment now and explain about two very special relics that are here. The first is a portion of the veil of Our Lady, a portion of the cloth worn by the Mother of God on her head while she was alive on earth. Now, we, of course, have no first-class relics of Our Lady, she having been assumed body and soul into heaven upon completion of her earthly life. But her belongings remained on earth. And these were revered by the church in Jerusalem, by the church founded upon the apostles. Her veil was kept in Jerusalem, where it was held in great veneration, until approximately the year 370, when it was then taken to Rome by St. Jerome the Church Father, and it was placed by Jerome in the Basilica of St. Anastasia, where he served as parish priest, and where it remains to this day. Some years ago, a portion was removed and was then given to this ministry to allow for worldwide veneration. So do take some time and pray in front of the veil of Our Lady, she, of course, being the greatest of the saints.
1: 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We now return you to our regularly scheduled program already in progress. This is your Catholic 540 local programming update for the week of May 18th, a beautiful way to pause, pray, and grow in faith each afternoon. Every day, we begin the 3 o'clock hour with the Divine Mercy Chaplet, uniting our prayers with Catholics around the world at the Hour of Mercy. Wherever you are, take a moment to pray with us. On Monday and Thursday, right after the chaplet, tune in to Divine Mercy Kids. In this week's episode, we will hear how God worked through Queen Esther to save the Jewish people from destruction by the Persian king. On Friday, we turn to the Special Events Vault to air part one of The Treasures of the Church, a presentation on the relics of saints delivered by Father Carlos Martins at Our Lady of Lourdes Church in March of 2022. Faith Works airs on Saturday, and Ellen White will take us through part two of her interview with Sean Corcoran of Men for Life, whose core mission is to encourage men to boldly defend the dignity of human life. On Sunday, stay with us after the chaplet to listen in with Mike and Therese on The Promise. And at 3:45, listen in to NC Family Policy as Tracy DeVette Griggs speaks with neuroscientist and author Dr. Jared Horvath about the damage that technology has done to learning and what can be done to fix it. That's your lineup for the 3 o'clock hour this week on Divine Mercy Radio, where faith meets everyday life. 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
2: Hello, my name is Father Mike Schutz, and I'm the Vocation Instructor for the Diocese of Raleigh. I'd like to pray with you today for our seminarians and for an increase in vocations to the priesthood for the diocese from the men of our diocese. So please join me in this intention. In the name of the Father, and of the Son, and of the Holy Spirit. Amen. Father, in your plan for our salvation, you provide shepherds for your people. Fill your church with the spirit of courage and love. Give the church more priests, worthy ministers for your altars, and ardent but gentle servants of the gospel. Grant us also an increase in vocations to the religious life. May more of your people respond to your call in a spirit of joyful generosity. May they serve your people in love by following in the footsteps of Christ, and provide by their way of life a convincing sign of your kingdom. We ask this through Christ our Lord. Amen. Mary, Mother of the Church, pray for us. In the name of the Father, and of the Son, and of the Holy Spirit.
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4: So as one commentator on the ancient Near East puts it, he says this, they, the pagans, We're firmly convinced that man was fashioned of clay and created for one purpose only, to serve the gods by supplying them with food, drink, and shelter so that they might have full leisure for their divine activities. Man's life was beset with uncertainty and haunted by insecurity, since he did not know beforehand the destiny decreed him by the unpredictable gods. When he died, his emasculated spirit descended to the dark, dreary netherworld, where life was but a dismal and wretched reflection of its earthly counterpart. What do you get in a worldview like that? You get despair. Exactly. You get what? You get, I'm going to live to maximize pleasure and to minimize pain. In that kind of worldview, what could life be about except money, power, and pleasure? That's our contemporary worldview. That's a Darwinian evolutionary worldview, which says we have evolved from the slime. We're going nowhere. It was just random chance. There's no destiny. There's no point. There's no purpose. There's no ultimate dignity to you and me. Have at it. That's the worldview. In a worldview like that, fear is rampant.
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5: One of the greatest things about St. Francis's instructions on prayer is that he recognizes the reality that we're all busy. The devout life, as we've already talked about, isn't reserved just for the spiritual elites, the priests, the religious, monks, nuns, those types of people, but is on offer for all of us, for all of us Christians. And because the offer is for all Christians, the devout life, our life of prayer in particular, that's what we're talking about, looks different according to our states in life, whether we are a priest or religious, whether we're married, single, old, young, busy, less busy, whomever we might be. So in today's chapters, St. Francis reminds us that even in our busyness, we can and really should frequently take moments with the Lord. Thus, we offer brief and frequent prayers, which the great St. Augustine so strongly recommended to the devout Lady Proba. For the Theia, in this way, our spirit gives itself over to habitual, private, and familiar relations with its God. This exercise is not difficult, for it may be intermixed with our business and occupations without at all hindering them. We only experience little and short diversions. When the pilgrim takes a little wine to cheer his heart and wet his mouth, he stops for only a moment, but does not interrupt his journey in this way. Rather, after taking this drink, he acquires the strength needed to finish it with more ease and speed, stopping only so that he might press on all the more quickly. Many have gathered together a great treasure of vocal words of aspiration, and they are no doubt very useful. However, if you were to follow my counsel, you will not confine yourself to any set form of words, but instead will pronounce whether with your heart or mouth, whatever words are suggested to you by love at a given moment.
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8: And we are in the Friday of the seventh week of Easter already, brothers and sisters, May 22nd, 2026. Thank you so much for tuning in. Wishing you a peaceful and a wonderful Memorial Day weekend and Pentecost Sunday, Pentecost weekend in the One Holy Catholic and Apostolic Church, and to all the families who have those in the military. Thank you for your service, and especially those who lost loved ones through any type of military action. We thank you, we pray for you, and we'll be honoring you, of course, on Memorial Day. And I was mentioning yesterday as I was introducing the second hour of the program that I hope that, I mean, I know you do because you're faithful people and you get it, but I think Memorial Day is an opportunity for us to remind people of what the federal holiday is all about, because I think we take it a lot for granted in terms of our freedoms. And I say that traveling quite a bit as I do. Now, Italy is a very free country in terms of speech and whatnot. But there's a lot going on in Europe that really can be quite scary when you see it. And I think we have a lot for which to be thankful. And we wouldn't be where we are in this country in terms of the free speech, the First Amendment, if we didn't have those in the military willing to fight for it. So thank you to all the families out there. And I just wanted to say that moving into the weekend. Now, we'll have more on this on Monday. And we're going to have a special pre-recorded show, obviously, because we have the day off. But just something about this weekend. And then I also think it's important to think about this. This is along the same lines. This coming weekend, Memorial Day weekend, is a lot more than just the unofficial start of summer. Because obviously, you know, we look at the retail world. That's how they see it. And the travel world, which is fine. People take breaks. And it's nice to be home with the family and have that time. But to never forget why we are celebrating Memorial Day, so important. Steve Ray is joining us, and he is going to be talking about Pentecost. As I mentioned, we have three segments with Steve after the news and the weather. And then the second hour of the program, revisiting a wonderful interview that we did with Father Leo Padalecki-Hugg. You know him, of course, from SavingGrace.com and, of course, his wonderful programs at EWTN. He embarked on a very, very unique pilgrimage, and he wrote all about it in the National Catholic Register not too long ago. And we are going to be revisiting an interview we did with Father Leo just to kind of think about the idea of the importance of pilgrimage, of reflection, something we should always do every day, not just on a holiday or on a special occasion. So that is the program for a Friday morning. We appreciate you here at EWTN. It is time now, though, before we take a break and chat with Steve Ray all about Pentecost, to check the weather and the news for you as we enter into this Memorial Day weekend and, of course, Pentecost weekend. Here's a look at the weather on a Friday morning from the National Weather Service. They're saying a multi-day heavy rainfall event could occur over the western Gulf Coast, and that will stay with us through Monday. Then there are slight risks of excessive rainfall that have been issued, and flood watches as well, remaining in effect through Monday night. Scattered severe storms capable of producing large hail and damaging winds are possible across western portions of Texas and Oklahoma, and that's for today. On a Friday morning, let's take a look at the news now here on EWTN. Pope Leo addressing a group of non-resident ambassadors to the Holy See, expressing his wish that their mission may strengthen dialogue, deepen mutual understanding, and contribute to the peace so greatly needed in our world. The Holy Father making this statement yesterday at the Vatican when addressing new non-resident ambassadors from several countries, including Sierra Leone, Bangladesh, Yemen, Rwanda, and others accredited to the Holy See on the occasion of the presentation of their credential letters. The Holy Father asking them to convey his respectful greetings to their heads of state, together with the assurance of his prayers for them and their fellow citizens. John Fink explains the mosque in San Diego has reopened now after a deadly shooting earlier this week.
9: The Islamic Center of San Diego held its first prayer service Wednesday, days after two teen gunmen killed three people outside the mosque. Security stood watch as neighbors returned, honoring the victims who tried to stop the attack. Police say their actions helped protect about 140 students by triggering a lockdown during the shooting. The investigation into the gunmen continues as the Claremont community comes together to support the victims' families. I'm John Fink.
10: The Supreme Court on May 21st rejecting an attempt by the state of Alabama to execute a convicted murderer whose low IQ may render him intellectually disabled and thus protected from capital punishment by the U.S. Constitution. According to EWTNnews.com, the court in an unsigned order dismissing an appeal from Alabama after the 11th Circuit Court of Appeals ruled in favor of Joseph Clifton Smith, with the appeals court holding that his low 70s IQ put him close enough to the threshold of an intellectual disability that would render his death sentence unconstitutional. The latest ruling representing a potential precedent in how the Supreme Court considers certain cases of capital punishment. The court ruled in the 2002 case that Atkins versus Virginia that executing people with intellectual disabilities violated the Constitution's Eighth Amendment, which prohibits cruel and unusual punishment. Liz Kennedy tells us Governor Bill Lee has granted a one-year stay of execution for a man who was supposed to be put to death in Tennessee yesterday.
11: The decision came after prison officials were unable to find a vein in Tony Carruthers for lethal injection at the Riverbend Maximum Security Institution in Nashville. Media witnesses report they heard what appeared to be groaning sounds coming from the execution room. Carruthers was convicted of the 1994 kidnappings and murders of Marcellos and Delois Anderson and Frederick Tucker in Memphis. I'm Liz Kennedy.
10: In other news this morning, President Trump saying the U.S. will either make sure Iran doesn't have a nuclear weapon, or he said we're going to have to do something very drastic. While speaking from the Oval Office yesterday, the president updated the status of the Strait of Hormuz.
12: We have total control of the Strait of Hormuz, as you know, with our blockade. The blockade's been 100% effective. Nobody's been able to get through. It's like a steel wall. It's our Navy.
10: He added the U.S. blockade in the Strait has been 100% effective. Trump also said Iran will not be able to keep its enriched uranium. His comments come after Iran's new supreme leader says none of his country's enriched uranium should be sent abroad as part of any peace deal. And the president has called off an executive order signing ceremony concerning artificial intelligence.
12: I didn't like certain aspects of it. I postponed it.
10: With several AI industry executives gathered in the Oval Office yesterday, the president told reporters he feared the order would hinder the lead the U.S. has over China and the rest of the world in artificial intelligence. Specifically, he said the order would require AI companies to submit their new models to the federal government for an up to 90-day review before they're released to the public. Trump said he was concerned the executive order could have been a blocker to AI growth here in the U.S. Nick Harker tells us the House is expected to vote on legislation that would limit President Trump's Iran war powers.
13: The legislation would force President Donald Trump to withdraw from the war with Iran. The House has already voted multiple times on the bill, with the Democrats failing each time to get enough support from Republicans who hold a slim majority in the chamber.
10: Earlier this week, the Senate advanced war powers resolution through a final vote, and it's still needed. If the legislation passes both houses of Congress, it's likely to be vetoed, though, by the president. And the White House is insisting the U.S. is not trying to intimidate Cuba with the arrival of an aircraft carrier strike group. While speaking from the Oval Office yesterday, the president was asked about the USS Nimitz entering the region on the same day the Justice Department charged former Cuban President Raul Castro with murder. Trump said he does not anticipate further U.S.-Cuba escalation, and he wants to provide Cuba with humanitarian aid and open the country up for Cuban Americans to go back to help. Castro's charges are connected to a 1996 incident where Cuban fighter jets shot down two planes operated by a group of Miami-based Cuban exiles, killing four people. And Mark Mayfield explains the president isn't counting on the Supreme Court when it comes to birthright citizenship.
14: Trump spoke from the Oval Office.
12: This decision by the Supreme Court is a very big one. They'll probably rule against me because they seem to like doing that.
14: The High Court is expected to issue its ruling in the case this summer. Trump signed an executive order his first day back in office that ended birthright citizenship for children born to parents in the U.S. illegally or temporarily. Trump said if the Supreme Court rules against him, they will have done the country a great disservice. Opponents argued that it goes against the Constitution's 14th Amendment granting automatic citizenship to children born in the U.S. I'm Mark Mayfield.
10: A former employee of a nationwide nonprofit serving the homeless is now facing federal drug charges. Prosecutors say 42-year-old Christopher Johnson of Culver City, California, was arrested after allegedly being found with fentanyl during a police stop earlier this month. He previously worked for People Assisting the Homeless, or PATH, until last September. Federal prosecutors said PATH distributed syringes in the area, but a spokesperson for the nonprofit claims that's not true, saying the organization does not provide needle exchange services and currently has no contracts in the area the man was arrested. And legendary NASCAR driver Kyle Busch is dead following a sudden illness. Rory O'Neill has that story.
15: A future Hall of Famer, in a statement, NASCAR called Kyle Busch a rare talent, one who comes along once in a generation. A two-time Cup Series champion, Kyle Busch won a Truck Series race just last week and was asked about future victories, giving a prophetic response.
16: Take whatever you can get, man. You never know when the last one's going to be, so cherish them all. Trust me.
15: Kyle Busch leaves behind a wife, two young children, and countless racing fans. Kyle Busch was 41 years old. I'm Rory O'Neill.
10: And a train collides with a stalled tractor trailer and then derails in northeastern Georgia.
11: The Hall County Sheriff's Office reports that a Norfolk Southern train collided with a truck hauling a low-boy trailer on Thursday afternoon. The collision caused the derailment of several locomotives and cargo containers on the tracks near the city of Lula. According to the Georgia State Patrol, the driver, who was crossing the tracks when the trailer bottomed out, attempted to raise it, but the hydraulics failed. The driver was not in the vehicle when the crash happened, but did suffer minor injuries. Several railroad crossings and traffic were impacted. I'm Liz Kennedy.
10: Memorial Day travel is forecast to set a new record this year, with AAA projecting that 45 million Americans will venture at least 50 miles from home between today and Monday. Tom Costello reports those trips are costing more this year, though.
17: Hopper.com reports domestic airfares are averaging $441 round trip, up 53% from a year ago. While on the roads, regular unleaded averaging $456 nationally, up from $317 last year.
10: Many air travelers are actually paying less, however, because they bought their tickets early before the Iran war pushed up fuel prices and airfares. 3.66 million travelers are expected to go by air over the holiday period. 39.1 million are hitting the road. AAA says top destinations in the U.S. include Seattle, New York, and Orlando. Rome, Paris, and Vancouver, Canada, also among the top international destinations. And Michael Kastner tells us officials in Nepal say over 270 people climbed Mount Everest on a single day on Wednesday.
18: The world's tallest peak soars over 29,000 feet between Nepal and China and attracts mountain climbers from all over the world. The most hikers to climb Everest in a single day had been 223 back in 2019. The head of Nepal's Expedition Operators Association says that record was broken Wednesday when 274 people climbed to the top. Nepal's Department of Tourism, however, puts the number at about 250 and says they're waiting for climbers to return and provide evidence of their claim before confirming the new record. I'm Michael Kastner.
10: And finally in our news on a Friday morning heading into Memorial Day and Pentecost weekend, a college degree

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8: Here we are, Memorial Day weekend. Can you believe it? It's a Friday. We are moving not only into Memorial Day weekend, which will be the unofficial start of summer, but more importantly, All Eyes on Jesus. Of course, we pray for all those who serve that country. We'll be talking about that on Monday a little bit more. But Pentecost is here already. Cannot believe it. Steve, it's gone by so quickly. Someone who's going to explain Pentecost, the meaning of the word, how we should look at this very, very important day on the Catholic calendar and the Christian calendar, and so much more information. You're going to walk away from this interview, as we always do with Steve Ray, knowing so much more about our Catholic faith. And Steve Ray really needs no introduction, but perhaps you're a new listener. His website, of course, CatholicConvert.com. He is an author. He's a speaker. He is a convert to Catholicism. He's an expert on scripture and all things Catholic, and he's a fearless pilgrimage leader, especially to the Holy Land. Today, we're talking this entire first hour. This is so exciting. All about Pentecost. So good morning, my friend. How are you?
9: I'm doing very good, Teresa. Nice to talk with you. And been to all these places related to Pentecost, even Mount Sinai. That's where it got started.
8: I know. That's why we love to have you on with this. Okay, so let's start with what the word means, so people have a deeper understanding of Pentecost, first of all.
9: Okay. Well, for, you know, we get all these big words, and people, they get used to hearing them, and they go in one ear and straight out the other ear, and they don't think about it, and it's just another one of those big Catholic words. But it's not our feast. It's not a feast of the Catholic Church. It is a feast of the Jews. It started long before we came around 2,000 years ago. It started 1,500 years before Christ. So Pentecost is actually something that's been around a long time, and we just kind of borrowed it. We kind of fell into it because it fits in, and it's the fulfillment of what was back there in the Old Testament. So it actually is quite exciting, and there's a lot of fulfillments, a lot of meaning to it, and I hope we can unpack it, and when people hear the word Pentecost from now on, their ears will pick up, they'll get excited about it. So the word is only used 5 times in the Bible. 3 of them are in the New Testament. It's a Greek word, actually. In the Old Testament, it was called the Feast of Weeks, or Shavuot. Don't have to worry about those. Don't even think about that. Pentecost is a Greek word used 3 times in the New Testament, and

0: Yes, and two times in the Old Testament in the Greek book of Tobit. So what is this all about? Well, the word Pentecost, what does that big word mean? It actually is two words. It means 50th day, day number 50. That's all it means is 50 days. Well, then you got to say, well, what the heck, 50 days for what, from what? And then you start thinking about it, not only from the Old Testament, but from the New. So I'm going to start with the Old Testament, the basic 50 days. They were in Egypt as slaves, working 7 days a week from sunup to sundown. 400 years. Finally, God comes on and said, I'm going to free you. You have to take a lamb, kill the lamb, put it on the doorpost of your house, the frame of your house. And when the angel of death sees it, he will fly over you and not kill you. But the Egyptians, the firstborn of their people, are going to die because they don't have the blood of the lamb. And after they put the blood on the doorpost, they ate the meat of the lamb and they went through the Red Sea. Everybody knows that story. That's not, I don't want to spend time on it. And they go out into the desert of the wilderness of Sinai. It is really awesome out there. I just love it out there. And they come to Mount Sinai and God meets them at Mount Sinai. And I'll just give everybody a chance to take a guess. We don't have a prize, but we'll give them a guess. What do you think happened on what day do you think it was that they arrived there at the mountain and God met them? I will tell you, it was 50 days. 50 days from what? From the Passover lamb. Mm-hmm. The Passover lamb dies. They go through the wilderness 50 days later there at Mount Sinai and he gives them the law. So the Jews celebrate Pentecost as the day that God gave them the law at Mount Sinai, but he did more than just gave them the law. He formed them as a nation. They had never been a nation before, just tribes. They're just clans and tribes, but this day he formed them as a nation. He introduced himself to them on Mount Sinai. We'll get into that more later. And it was on the 50th day. So now, let's rewind. Actually, we're going forward, not back.
1: Love that.
0: We're going to get the video going forward. Okay, now we stop right at 2,000 years ago. Okay, stop the video. Here we now have another Passover lamb. Jesus is here. And he becomes the Passover lamb. He dies on the cross. And the blood is not put on the door frame, vertical and horizontal beams of wood. It's put on the vertical and horizontal beams of the cross.
1: Wow.
0: So very similar. The lamb, Jesus, the Passover lamb, dies. Now we're going to start counting 50 days. I bet you all anticipated that anyway. So Jesus is walking around after the resurrection for 40 days. Write that down, 40. Then he goes up into heaven, which we celebrated yesterday. He ascended into heaven, and now he's up with the Father. He said he was going to do something when he got up there. He said he was going to send the Holy Spirit, and he would come with the Spirit. We'd be baptized with Spirit and fire. Both Matthew and Luke have John's word saying that it's going to be the Spirit and fire. So now we've got 40 days. Jesus ascends into heaven. Now he tells them to go pray. They go up to the upper room and they start praying. They're scared. They're scared of the Romans, but they're also, I think, scared of God. Because I'll insert this. Okay. There's so many ways to do this, but when they went to Sinai, Teresa, as you know, God said, everybody get around the mountain. I'm going to come down and introduce myself to them all. And they're all excited. They're all gathered around the mountain. And all of a sudden the earth starts to shake. The mountain starts to crack, fire comes down, thunder, and they are so terrified. When you've been out there and you see this massive wilderness with these granite mountains, and to think of fire coming down, and they're cracking, and the earthquake, and thunder, and then there was a ram's horn, and that's the ram's horns that you hear the Jews play. And it said that it was coming from heaven. The word trumpet there is actually ram's horn in Hebrew. And it got louder and louder and louder. And they were terrified. And it said they all ran away and hid. They didn't want to meet God. They terrified of God. So they ran away and hid. And they said to Moses, don't you ever let God speak to us again. From now on, you go talk to him and come back and tell us what he says. So I think when the Jews in Jerusalem on another mountain. Mount Zion was upper room is on another mountain. They're relating the two mountains and they say, wait a minute, fire came down when God came on that 50th day. We're approaching the 50th day Pentecost and God's going to come down again. And we've been told he's coming down in spirit and in fire. Oh no, I think they were scared. And so when that day happened, they're praying now for 9 days, scared up in that room. And then on the 10th day, which makes day number 50, because you have 40 days Jesus is wandering around talking, and then he goes up. Then you got 9 days of praying, and then you have one day that makes 50. The Holy Spirit comes down, and yes, he came down spirit and fire, but this time it was personalized. At Sinai, it was terrifying. Fire came down on the mountain. It was for all of them to see. It was terrifying. But now it's much more personal. The fire comes down on each one's head. And I think Mary is in the upper room. She's mentioned there because she was probably telling those guys, don't be afraid of the Holy Spirit. I've already been overshadowed by the Holy Spirit, and he's nothing but joy and love. You don't have to be afraid. Just relax. And on the 50th day, the Holy Spirit comes down and he descends upon them. And from that point on, the Holy Spirit is dwelling not only in the church, but in each one of us. He comes to dwell in us. We become temples of the Holy Spirit. And that's the 50th day, and that's what it means.
1: That is incredible. And describing it and describing and comparing it to the Old Testament and what the Jewish people would have known about it. So I'm sure, as you just referenced, that when they're in the upper room, they're thinking about all these things because they were so familiar with Pentecost because of their history as Jews. So this is just fascinating. We are having a great conversation on this Friday as we move into Pentecost already. Can you believe it? Monday, of course, Memorial Day. Spending an hour this morning, more or less, probably more like 45 minutes, with Steve Ray to talk all about Pentecost. And we've got so much more information for you, and this is fascinating and so insightful. And something to take with you when you go to Mass this weekend to think about as you're entering into the church in this beautiful, beautiful day of Pentecost. We'll be right back.

0: My name is Aaron. I'm at Thales College. 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
8: Hello, my name is Father Mike Schutz, and I'm the Vocations Director for the Diocese of Raleigh. 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Thank you, and God bless.
9: Welcome back. So much learned about our Catholic faith. Never gets old, and my goodness, it's something we can study and pray about the rest of our lives, and we still really will only scratch the surface. That's why we so appreciate the testimony and the work of great witnesses, such as our dear friend Steve Ray, pilgrimage leader, author, speaker, and convert to Catholicism, CatholicConvert.com, giving us a ton of information about what we mark this weekend in the One Holy Catholic and Apostolic Church, that being Pentecost. Okay, Steve, so who's finally introduced at Pentecost? What is the big deal in terms of whom we meet at Pentecost?
10: Well, this is kind of a fun story, and I have to attribute it to Father Mitch Pacwa because I heard him say it first. I'm going to elaborate on it a little bit, though. Mm-hmm. Yeah, he's a good guy, a good friend. I like him a lot. Well, in the Old Testament, God was trying to convince Israel that there's only one God, him. And the other gods of all the lands around them were all tied to a geographical area. So the god of Moab stayed in Moab. The god of Ammon stayed in Ammon. And the gods of Egypt, we know them. They were all destroyed when the plagues came. But each country had its own god. And Israel always thought they had Yahweh as their god, but all the other gods, they could also deal with them as well. So they always were seduced. They were seducted. They were falling for these other gods. In fact, our God, their God, Yahweh, even said it was like harlotry, a betrayal, adultery. I brought you out of the land. You are my bride, and now you're going after the other gods. Mm. And so the whole Old Testament is trying to get them to understand there's only one God, and it's Him. And so finally, by the end of the Bible, they could all say Deuteronomy 6:4, which is the Shema. And that's what the Jews say all the time when they have those little boxes on their arms and on their foreheads. Mm-hmm. That's what's in those, is the scripture that said, the Lord your God is one. So they finally, at the end of the Old Testament, get that. And then all of a sudden, the New Testament comes, and bingo, now he's got to explain to them, well, yes, it is only one God, but I am made of three persons. The one God consists of three persons. Now it's all confusing for them again. Now they introduced, in the Gospels, introduced to the second person of the Trinity. They knew the Father God. Now they're meeting Jesus, the Son, in the Gospels. Now Pentecost is another introduction. All of a sudden, the Holy Spirit introduces Himself, and now we've got all three of the persons of the Trinity.
9: Wow.
10: So Pentecost is that amazing day when the Holy Spirit steps into the room and says, here I am, I'm person number three, and I've come not just to teach you, to tell you things. I've come to actually indwell you and to help change you, make you holy from the inside out, to lead you, guide you, to be involved in the church, to direct the church. And so the third person of the Trinity is finally now introduced to God's people.
9: And you can imagine what, again, as I mentioned before the break, what must have been going through the minds of those who were there on this occasion, remembering what our Lord told them, right? When he said, I am not going to leave you orphans, right?
10: Right, and I'm going to send you the comforter.
9: The advocate.
10: They don't know what this means. Yeah, right. The advocate, the comforter, the paraclete, all of those are kind of the same word. But they didn't know. In fact, they were, when we celebrated the ascension, and they're still, even at that point, saying, Jesus, is it time for us to reestablish the kingdom of Israel? Where's your white horse and sword? We're ready for the battle to retake over Jerusalem from the Romans. These guys, they didn't get it still. But when the Holy Spirit came, all of a sudden, Peter stands up and just read what he said. Obviously, the Holy Spirit came and gave them wisdom. Jesus said that when the Holy Spirit comes, he will lead you and guide you into all the things that I taught you. He will remember them. He'll help you remember them. He will teach you. And he will give you power. So just think, Peter stood up and look at what he said. He all of a sudden becomes a biblical scholar. This is why Jesus said, don't worry about what you're going to say. The words will be given to you because now the Holy Spirit comes. Now, I'd also say, Teresa, that Pentecost is special in a unique way for our family, because when we decided on January 1st of 1994 to become Catholic, we went to the first Mass ever in our life on that day, in the 1st of January, and Father Ed Friede, we talked to him afterwards, and I said, we want to join the church right now. And he said, well, you can't. You have to wait for 2 years to go. And
9: where do I sign up, right?
10: Yeah, right. I said, we want to have Holy Communion next week. And he said, we don't do it that way around here. Well, eventually he realized we were really serious. So he called me about a month later and said, how would you like to come into the church on Pentecost?
9: Wow.
10: So guess, Pentecost of 1994, our whole family came into the Pentecost. We were all in tears and we received all the sacraments. And so Pentecost is actually a very special day for us. It's a special day for the whole church because think about this. I'm going to sing it for you. Happy birthday to you. Mm-hmm. Happy birthday to you. We call it the birthday of the church. It's when the Holy Spirit comes down. And who's in the upper room? Mary. Wise Mary. You know, Teresa, the Bible doesn't mention Mary being in a lot of places. She was probably in a lot of places, but she's in the background. She never wants to be in the front. But here it actually makes a point that she is there. In fact, one of the fun things you can do is look at artwork of Pentecost. You will find Catholic artwork shows Mary right in the center with all the apostles. Protestant pictures and artwork of Pentecost do not show Mary. She's not important to the Protestants. She's
9: yeah, but it's in Scripture that she was there. I don't understand. There's no Scripture.
10: Right? That's why because Catholics were more biblical. We've always been more biblical. Anyway, I think that Mary was there in the upper room because this is the birthday of the church, and who has to be there for the birth? The mother. So Mary is the mother of the church. She had to be there. She gave birth to the physical body of Jesus in Bethlehem. She gave birth to the spiritual, mystical body of Christ in the upper room. So now we have the Holy Spirit coming along and the birth of Christ, the body of Christ. That's what those original 120 were. And so the Holy Spirit, really quickly, when Abraham took Isaac back away from the sacrifice in Jerusalem and he was going to offer him right where Jesus was offered, took him back mm-hmm. home. He said to his unnamed servant, my son needs a bride. Abraham sent his unnamed servant back to Jerusalem to find a bride for his son. And he back to his own people, and he brought 10 camel loads of gifts, 10 camel loads of gifts to give to the bride. She accepts the offer. She comes back. She sees Isaac in the field. It says Isaac loved her, wed her, and took her into his tent. That is so romantic. To read that whole story is really romance at its best. But now God the Father takes his son who is offered, takes him back home to heaven. And then he says, my son needs a bride. So he sends his unnamed servant just like Abraham did. The Holy Spirit doesn't have a name. He's holy and he's a spirit. He's the description, but he doesn't have a name. So God the Father sends his unnamed servant back with 10 camel loads of gifts. It says he gives the gifts, spiritual gifts, to whomever he wills. The bride in Jerusalem accepts the offer on Pentecost and says, yes, we will believe in this Messiah. We will love him. We will become his, the church, the bride. And then eventually we're all going to go back up to heaven and there's going to be a huge marriage up there. And by the way, everybody listening is invited to that. You're not only going to be invited, but you're going to be part of the bride. And so the whole story of Pentecost is also looking back to Abraham and his son Isaac and finding a bride for Isaac. God the Father finds a bride for his son.
9: It's amazing. I love to go back and look at all of these connections. More with Steve Ray, wrapping up one more segment, all about Pentecost on a Friday. We'll be right back.
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13: That's why in our world, fear is rampant. They don't know God, and they won't know God unless we, who've been called to be disciples and are being molded into being disciples, are missioned and go out and make disciples. But Genesis obviously gives a very different worldview. In the worldview which God reveals, and we wouldn't be able to know this unless God revealed it, what do we learn? No, there's one God, not many, and he's good. In fact, he's very good. And everything he made out of love. And the greatest of all the things that he made is us, because we're made in his image and his likeness. And he didn't make us to be slaves. He didn't make us to serve him in the way that the Mesopotamian gods thought that we were created. He made us for friendship. Friendship with each other, friendship with him. And now everything we do fits into a purposeful life. And that changes everything. So God's response is this. Thus the Lord says, fear not. Why? Because I have redeemed you. Meaning what? Meaning I've paid a price for you. But of course, scripture uses this word over and over again. To redeem something means to give a price for. And what the Lord is saying to us in the Old Testament, which then, of course, is fulfilled in the person of Jesus, is that you and I have been bought, paid for by him.
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9: Every time my friend Steve Ray is on, it just flies by. Wrapping up with one last segment. We could do probably 10 more segments with all of his knowledge on Scripture and the feast days and all the beautiful events in the One Holy Catholic and Apostolic Church. Talking specifically this Friday morning, the weekend of Pentecost, about Pentecost. So, Steve, what I find really important to explain to people is the facts about the novena and its connection to Pentecost, because often Catholics, and I know you said you were guilty of this as well before you came into the church, are criticized for the rosary or these organized prayers without an understanding of their truly biblical roots. So how is novena related to the upper room, and where did it come from?
10: Okay, we talked about how it was 50 days, 40 days Jesus walked around the earth, and then he ascended into heaven. And after he ascended into heaven, they went to pray for 9 days in the upper room. 9 days. Ding, ding, ding, ding, ding. Does it ring a bell? This is where we get the novena. Jesus told them to go pray for 9 days. And on the 10th day, the answer came. The Holy Spirit fell on them. So this is the foundation of the 9 days that we pray in novena. And there's all kinds of nine prayers now. And my wife, she likes to pray 9 week novenas. And so this is where it all begins. The Bible is the Catholic source book.
9: See, I think it's crucial that we understand this, because it's sometimes not that we have to have every single biblical reference or a reference in the catechism, but at least that's why I love having you on, because you give us a great way to respond and a simple way to respond, at least to be able to help people understand, well, you know, you Catholics, you've got this novena, you've got this rosary, you've got this prayer, you've got that prayer. you look at the rosary, and the rosary is all biblical because we're looking at, obviously, the life of Christ and even the luminous mysteries all related to the life of Christ. It's a walk through the Gospels and the novena right out of Scripture.
10: And we, as Catholics, we develop these things. We develop prayers that we're told the Our Father. We pray the Our Father, but we also come up with other wonderful prayers inspired by the Holy Spirit, scripturally rooted, but they're all, we have a whole plethora of these wonderful devotional prayers. Protestants don't have a whole lot to say because they also come up with their own prayers that are not in the Bible. For example, the Sinner's Prayer, which I had to pray when I was a little boy, where you ask Jesus to come into your heart. This is not a prayer found in the Bible, and yet this is one that they pray all the time. So, you know, Protestants, they criticize us for repetitive prayers or for making up prayers, but they do the same thing, and it's just they don't understand or realize it. But anyway, so Mary is important here, and I like we said in the second segment there, it's fun. Just take a look at artwork and see if it has Mary in it and where she's placed. And if it doesn't have Mary in it, and you get a pretty good indication whether it's a Protestant or a Catholic artwork of Pentecost. Mm-hmm. Kind of a fun little thing to say. So now another thing is too that there's, I want to bring out this real quick. Don't let me forget the 120 in the upper room.
9: Okay, but I wrote it down. 120.
10: Okay, there's two really quick things. This took place. Pentecost took place on Mount Zion in Jerusalem. So knowing it took place on Mount Zion, you always say, well, is there another mountain that might relate? Well, yes, there is, the primordial mountain, Mount Sinai. So you have two of them. At Mount Sinai, fire came down. At Mount Zion, fire came down. There's all these different parallels. But also look at this one. In the Old Testament, at Pentecost, the Jews, in general, rejected God. They built a golden calf, and they grumbled against him. You brought us out here to kill us. And they built a golden calf and said, this is the God that brought us out of Egypt. And they rejected God, so it said 3,000 fell that day. There was a punishment. 3,000 died that day. And 40 years later, it says, Moses said, flee this generation. A generation is 40 years. And sure enough, 40 years later, that generation died. Died out in the wilderness. They were supposed to go into the Holy Land right away, but because of their bad attitude, they got stuck out there for 40 years, and that generation died. So 3,000 fell that day, and then 40 years, and the whole generation died out before a new generation could come into the Holy Land. Now look what happens on Mount Zion. Again, fire comes down to Mount Sinai, and many Jews accepted the Messiah. So it said 3,000 were added that day. Ding, ding, ding. What happened in the old one? They rejected him. 3,000 fell. Now he's giving them back again. The 3,000 were added, which is parallel with the old Pentecost. And then 40 years later, just like in the old Pentecost, 40 years later, Rome was destroyed. So you've got these parallels that just are remarkable. Now, I want to jump into Babel. See, this is why Pentecost is not just a big word that we use. Pentecost is really exciting stuff.
9: So now, before you jump into the Tower of Babel, I want to ask you a question because you are so excited. You've been in the church now, did you say 32 years, right?
10: Yeah.
9: 32?
10: Yeah.
9: Right? I have never heard you. I mean, you're just as excited, if not more so, than when I first met you. We've known each other for almost 25 years. And this is what I love about you, is every time you're on, it's like you're like a little kid. You are just so full of energy. You're so excited. And you get us all excited about the faith. So my question is, when you finally started to connect the dots, when you were studying and studying your way into the Catholic Church, did your, like, mind, did you have a mind-blowing moment when you started making all these connections?
10: Oh, yeah. There were a number of them. When I realized that I was in a religion that did not parallel the religion of the early church, it was a lot of it is in my book, Crossing the Tiber, because that's right. Our story. And I put a lot of those aha moments there. But when I realized, for example, that they didn't have a Bible for the first 400 years, and then I said, well, wait a minute. How did they know what to believe? And then, Teresa, I've been doing a lot of work on this in the last couple of days. Even in the time of Jesus, their literacy rate was only 3%.
9: Wow.
10: 10 at the most, if you included people who knew how to write their name, to sign their name or something, but their literacy rate was less than 10%. So people learned orally through parables, through stories.
9: Through tradition.
10: Mm-hmm. When I realized that, see, I was a Bible only. Everything was the Bible. But what happened if I didn't have a Bible and if I couldn't read? Then what am I going to do? Well, that's where the church came in. That's why there's a Pope. And all of a sudden I said, oh, my goodness, of course, I'm in the wrong place. I need to get back on the right train. So that's kind of the big aha moment for me.
9: Well, even nowadays, for example, I was thinking about you. Deacon Dom and I just went on an educational tour recently to northwestern Italy connected to a pilgrimage we're doing next year, next fall. And we went up to Sordevolo and Biella, which is northwest of Turin. It's the area of St. Pier Giorgio Frassati, also the location for a passion play that happens every 5 years. I know we went to see Oberammergau together, which was fantastic. That's every 10 years. This is every 5 years, and I was talking to the performers. They're local people. They all volunteer. It's a family thing. Someone played Jesus. The son's going to play Jesus. The grandson's going to play Jesus. But it's just amazing to see how much they love the Lord and the church and putting on this passion play every year. And so I was talking to the man who was playing Jesus, and I said, well, how did this start? I said, this has been going on for 200 years. And he said there were many towns across Italy, and there still are a lot of them that do this, but this one is really extravagant and quite, I mean, big and powerful in terms of the actual production. He said it was a form of catechesis and education because this started, this particular place, Steve, in northern Italy, started in the early 1800s. He said even then, many people were illiterate and they couldn't read. So doing this passion play, similar to right to what you were just talking about, is a way was a way for them to catechize people, just like, you know, passing down the tradition orally, or the stained glass windows, or the ornate churches. It was an education. That's what they were trying to do, right?
10: Exactly. Books, there were no paper. There was no paper made yet. There, ink, paper and ink in that was, it was, in the New Testament, when you read the word ink, when it says that I wrote to you with paper and ink, the word paper is papyrus, which means plants that are smashed. Mm-hmm. And ink is the word black. There is no word for it. It's just that I took some black and put it on the papyrus. So, I mean, people didn't write. Mary never had a book. Mary never wrote things. They didn't have paper and pens. They didn't even do that. So, anyway, can I tell you about Babel?
9: Sure, go ahead.
10: All right.
9: I just wanted to bring that up.
10: Yeah, well, I think it's fascinating because it mm-hmm. is. This is how people learn. We learn by visual images and by hearing stories. Why did Jesus tell parables? It's by imagery. And why do you think that in the recent years, the Shroud of Turin and the Tilma and the face cloth? Because we're visual people and God has given us visual things to help us. So just like he always has. But anyway, Babel means just that. It's babbling. Back in those days, they were all speaking one language. They were trying to, and God had said, go out and all the earth, and they didn't. They all stayed together and built this big tower. And finally, God says, we're going to have to confuse their languages, and they forced them to go out into the world. So he made it babbling. It's called Babel. And they all started speaking different languages, and then small groups. Can imagine the guy, your manager on the job. You go to work, and there's your supervisor there, and he goes, and you say, what did you say? All of a sudden, people are speaking different languages. So you gravitate to people who are speaking your language, and then you go off with them. But what Pentecost is now, it lists all these different countries that these people had come to Jerusalem, and they all heard Peter preaching in their own language. Mm-hmm. So it's a reversal of what happened at Babel, where God spread out the people and he separated them all. Now he's bringing them all back together in one body of Christ, one new kingdom, the kingdom of God, and they all could understand Peter in their own language. So Babel is fun. That's a fun thing to think about. But see, this is all Pentecost. We could go on and, one other really quick one before we get to the 120. And also the name of this for the Jews is called the festival. It's the first fruits, where you bring your first fruits of your crops to God. The first fruits. Well, what happens on the day of Pentecost? The church gets the first fruits. In the with the Jews, you'd plant your seed, the wheat would go into the ground and die, and then it would come up and have 100-fold, and they'd bring the best of it to the temple. And that would be the first fruits. Now, Jesus is the grain of wheat. It says that he goes into the ground and he dies, the grain of wheat. And when he raises from the dead, he has 100-fold. And on day of Pentecost, the first fruits are brought, and there they are, 3,000 are added that day. So you have the first fruits also, the first fruits of death, of deaths of Christ and his resurrection. Now all of a sudden you have all the fruit that is born by that, and that was the first fruits of the Old Testament. So see, there's, wow. We could go on in this all day, but I got to get to the 120.
9: Yes, please. This is exciting. Mm-hmm.
10: Okay, I have an article coming out in Catholic and Catholic World Report, so watch for it. It's about why there's 120 people in the upper room. It's very important. Luke tells us Peter stood up among the brothers, the company of persons. It was in all about 120. Now, this is a little parenthetical statement. It's in parentheses. It's not necessary to the story. Luke adds it in there as a tease. Actually is what it is. Luke is always embedding things. Remember, the visitation is showing Mary's the Ark of the Covenant. He doesn't say it, but he makes you search for it. Scratch below the surface and you say, oh, Mary's the Ark of the Covenant. He embeds here too something very important. Peter stood up among the brothers, and then the parentheses. The group of persons was in all about 120. Now, first thing that keyed me off to this, Teresa, is I looked in the Greek, and it does not say there were 120 people. It says there are 120 names. The Greek word is names. Can you imagine you lead pilgrimages all through Italy, and you write back home and say, hey, guys, we had 50 names on the bus. That would be a very strange way to say it. Why names instead of people? Because it forces you to think of a list of names. And it doesn't say there were 120. It says there were in all about 120. He wants there to be 120. He wants there to be 120, and it's names. Why? This is fun stuff. I got on my computer program, my Bible software program, I have all the Jewish traditions and things from the first centuries. And I looked up, is 120 important? And boy, is it ever. The Mishnah, which is a collection of the Jewish traditions at the time of Christ, says that if a group of people want to leave the big city, if you want to leave the big city like Jerusalem and you want to go start your own new city over there and have your own courts and your own legislature, your own Sanhedrin, your own government, you needed to have 120 people to do that.
9: Wow. Wow.
10: Just think of what this, Steve, the implications for the church, because what the word church in Greek is ecclesia. It means called out ones who are called out.
9: Steve, we're out of time, but we look forward to talking to you again very soon. We'll be right back.
14: Pentecost is one of the most important days in the year, in our prayer lives, and in the history of the world. Can you hear the rush of the wind on the apostles and picture the fire resting on all of them? It's truly awe-inspiring. 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
16: Welcome to Catholic Blitz, and in the hot seat today is Father Ken Briganti. 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
16: Your question is, what is the Immaculate Conception in 1 minute?
18: You know, that always caused confusion for Catholics because it happens December 8th that we celebrate this feast, and so everybody just assumes it's talking about our Blessed Lord, which is March 25th was his conception, right? So December 8th is Mary's conception in the womb of her mother, Saint Anne. Mary was preserved from original sin from the moment of her conception. Why? Because she was to be the mother of God. She was to give a pure human nature to the Savior who was going to redeem us on the cross. So therefore, he could never be under contagion of sin. So what happens is there's no time in God. So God just prefigured the redemption and applied it to Mary's soul. And that's how we celebrate her Immaculate Conception.
16: You really blitzed it today.
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9: Thanks so much for listening to Catholic Connection on a Friday. It's May 22nd, and again, can't believe we're going into the unofficial start of summer, Memorial Day weekend, and of course, Pentecost this weekend as well, the One Holy Catholic and Apostolic Faith. And then Monday is also a big day. Don't forget, we talked about this with Joan Lewis. It is the release of Pope Leo's first encyclical, And what we know is that it is going to be focused on AI, and it's talking about the magnificence of humanity. Magnificent humanity is actually the English translation for the title of the document. So we will keep you updated. We will have more on this on the rest of the week, because next week, of course, Monday is a federal holiday, so we have a special edition of Catholic Connection for you. And I do want to let you know what's coming up in hour number two today, of course, on EWTN's Radio Extra. We are revisiting some time with our good friend, Father Leo Padlinghug, and he did something so unique earlier this year, and he wrote about it, actually, in the National Catholic Register. He's well known, of course, to you, I know, our radio listeners, and, of course, our EWTN viewing audience for all the great work he does with his books and his Plating Grace ministry and his TV show on EWTN. But he decided to take some young people outside of the Catholic Church, some of whom were agnostic, atheists, others were fallen away Catholics, some weren't Christian at all. They were maybe brought up in a Christian faith but didn't practice. But they were curious. They were young people who were curious about Catholicism. And so what did he do? He took them to churches in his diocese of Baltimore. He'll talk all about that up next on Catholic Connection. Hope you can stay tuned for hour number two on a Friday morning.

0: Greetings, I'm Father Cedric Pizzegna. I have a saying that I absolutely love. 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
5: My name is Father Mike Schutz, and I am the Vocations Director for the Diocese of Raleigh. And I would love to take this opportunity to invite our young men of our diocese to join the Vocations Office for a retreat this summer at Camp Dixie called Quo Vadis. The retreat will be from July 27th to July 30th, and our seminarians will be running and organizing the retreat. It's a wonderful opportunity for our high school men to come together to spend some time in prayer, socializing and meeting our seminarians, and beginning to discern their vocation. The retreat's theme will be being men of charity, giving our high school men the opportunity of knowing what it means to continue to love and to serve the Lord by learning about the works of mercy, both spiritual and corporal. 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Thank you, and know of my prayers for you, and ask for your prayers for the men joining us on this retreat. God bless.
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0: 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Thank you for listening to the Station of the Cross, proclaiming the fullness of truth with clarity and charity.
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3: I will say this. It sounds like an enormous cataclysm, and I suppose in one sense it is, but in another sense, being converted is not that bad. It's kind of fun, as a matter of fact. I'll give testimony to that. Really, the nature of our faith is that all of us have to be converted every day. Yes. Every morning you get up and you become a convert again.
4: Well, you know, the great Renaissance Saint Philip Neri, he started every morning with, "Lord, watch out for Philip, he may betray you today." Praise be Jesus Christ. This is Father Robert McTague of the Society of Jesus, your daily host for the Catholic Current, where we bring Christ to the world and the world to Christ. 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As always, let's start with prayer. In the name of the Father, Son, and the Holy Spirit. Almighty God, through the intercession of St. Ignatius Loyola, we ask that you pour forth your Holy Spirit upon us, a spirit of discernment that might hear your voice and obey your command. In the name of the Father, Son, and the Holy Spirit. Amen. Hey, friends, as promised, we're going to do an occasional series on Fulton Sheen in anticipation of his beatification later this year. So many people know him, rightly so, through his television appearances, his preaching, his really pioneering work on radio. A little something about television. This is, you know, back in the days of black and white. There was a time in the 1950s where he had the most popular television show on television. He was the bomb. He was it. Things have changed since then. And when I taught rhetoric and homiletics, I would show my students videos of Fulton Sheen and say, this is the gold standard. This is God just showing off. I mean, he had the look, he had the delivery, he had the content. He was the complete package. But I don't think we really appreciate his writing. I mean, he wrote, I lost track, at least 60 books, maybe 64. So we could do Fulton Sheen books for a good long time. I want to focus on one called Old Errors and New Labels. Why that one? Well, first of all, because it was written and originally in 1931. That's a long time ago, right? That was 95 years ago. And what is he talking about with old errors and new labels? Where he talks about how some heresies, some errors, just keep coming back. They might have different names. They might wear a different mask. But at the root, they are the same. For example, relativism isn't new. That's as old as the hills, that they say. The divinization of science, or what we call now the science, and people who know that science is a tool and not a divinity would call that distortion scientism. The recognition that freedom without truth becomes self-destructive, and goodness, we see that every day now. Those things aren't really, really new. And he said, but gosh, Father, how can it be that he was calling shenanigans on this stuff all the way back in 1931? Because 1931 was before, you know, it was before synodality, which causes people so much heartache and confusion. It was before the SSPX was even a gleam in the eye of Archbishop Lefebvre. It was before Humanae Vitae. It was before the Land O'Lakes Conference in 1967. It was even before That Than Which There Is No Whicher, the Second Vatican Council, 1962 to 1965. It was before the Spirit of Vatican II. It was before the new evangelization. It was before so many things. And yet, here is young Fulton Sheen, brilliant, prayerful cleric and scholar, saying, here we go again. So I want to first set some context. And if you forgive me, I'm going to read some from my own book called Christendom Lost and Found, Meditations for a Post-Post-Christian Era, because I think Sheen's analysis will be more penetrating if we realize that we've been fighting a lot of the same battles for a really long time. So I talk about that there are various competing narratives of our own time. So I write this. The first narrative runs like this. From the time of Pentecost until 1965, everything in the church was fine until one day an evil genius flipped a switch and then everything was corrupted overnight. Our only hope is to find that switch and flip it back, as can be seen by those with the eyes to see. So the idea that everything was fine until you know what happened in 1965, that's not true, because Fulton Sheen was writing about a lot of these same problems in 1931. Let's take a look at a second narrative. It runs like this. Starting from Pentecost until Emperor Constantine's Edict of Milan in 313, which, by the way, was allowed the church to come out from under the catacombs. So until the giving of the Holy Spirit, till the church came out of the catacombs, all was well with the church. After Constantine's conversion and the advent of Christendom, all was in darkness until 1965. Because, you know, Pentecost was great because, you know, Jesus. But then Christendom intervened. Boo hiss. And all was in darkness until 1965, when the Holy Spirit flicked a switch and we've all been living happily ever after, as can be seen with those who have eyes to see. So, in other words, the church began in the time of Christ, either emerging from his pierced side on Calvary or with the giving of the Holy Spirit. Some people go back and forth about that. But then the church was buried alive until 1965, when the Holy Spirit, you know, gave birth to the church again. Here's a third narrative. It goes like this. The history of the church is long, complex, and nuanced. Saints and sinners have always been at work in the church. There was never a golden age in the church until the Holy Spirit offered us one in 1962 to 1965. But that golden age was nearly strangled in the cradle by misunderstanders of Vatican II and its spirit. The golden age arrived in 1978 and continued throughout the pontificate of John Paul II. Since that time, we have been basking in the glow of the new evangelization, as can be seen by those with the eyes to see. So 1962, 1965, Vatican II really, really was best council ever. And then the misunderstanders of the Second Vatican Council, those who claimed the spirit of Vatican II, misapplied all the aggiornamento, all the updating, etc. But now, since the arrival of John Paul on the scene in 1978, we have not the spirit of Vatican II, but the really, really real Vatican II. Well, and that leads me to a fourth narrative that runs like this. Everything about the second narrative is true, that we had a rebirth with the best council ever. But that good work of the Holy Spirit, Vatican II, was crushed in 1978 to 2005, known as the time of the Cracovian captivity, or the pontificate of John Paul II. And then from 2005 to 2013, the interregnum of the hermeneutic of continuity with Pope Benedict XVI, the really, really real Vatican II has been gifted to us. And since 2013, the Holy Spirit is in charge again, and we are now progressing from glory to glory, as in fact we are, as can be seen with those with eyes to see. So that's what I wrote in 2022. And then we have to add a chapter. The era of synodality, begun under Francis, continuing apparently under Leo XIV. And now with synodality, we have the authentic heirs and interpreters of the Second Vatican Council. And remember, the documents of Vatican II, according to Cardinal Fernandez, cannot be corrected. And now the full flower, the greatest fruit, the inevitable outcome of the Second Vatican Council is synodality. So if the church was born at Pentecost and born again at Vatican II, it will be born a third time with the advent of synodality. And mark your calendars, because we're having the ecclesial assembly in 2028, which will be even more synodal than the synod on synodality. Look at, it's going to be amazing. And Fulton Sheen clears his throat and is waving back at us all the way back from 1931 and said, nah, not so fast. We've been here before. And Fulton Sheen wants to call shenanigans on all of it. And I believe firmly that we need to start rereading Fulton Sheen in anticipation of his beatification. And we're going to look at Vatican II and the aftermath and now synodality in a very different light. I'm Jesuit Father Robert McTague, your host over to here at The Catholic Current. Remember, our rallying cry of The Catholic Current is Christus Mundum, Mundus Christo, bringing Christ to the world and the world to Christ. 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We need to attract the attention of the listeners so that these conversations get the attention that they deserve. Take this to your family and friends. Together we'll take it to the whole world. Here at the Station of the Cross, we are so much more than merely relevant. Back in just 2 minutes. Please do stay with us.

0: 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I'm a senior year student at Thales College. 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The business and classical liberal arts classes have established in me the framework of strategic thinking, problem solving, and a well-rounded understanding of business and how they create value. I'm grateful for the education that I have received at Thales College.
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2: Each day, we carry loved ones in our hearts, family members, friends, those who have drifted from God and from the faith. 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Let us now turn to our Blessed Mother. In the name of the Father, and of the Son, and of the Holy Spirit. Amen. O Mary, my Mother, I place myself under your loving care. Take my fears, my worries, and my hopes, and present them to your Son.

0: 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God, in all his power and majesty, couldn't have done more than what we experience every time we go to Mass, body of Christ, for you.
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2: Praise be Jesus Christ. 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Here we are, Friday. Let's talk about this. I'm talking about Fulton Sheen's book called Old Errors and New Labels, published in 1931. Why am I focusing on this? And it's not just because I think we need to get ready with appreciation for his forthcoming beatification, because I think this book has something to teach us in the here and now. Stupidity doesn't come out of nowhere. Error and heresy don't come out of nowhere. There are roots to them. There are fathers and mothers of errors and heresies and stupidities and nonsense and so on. And there's plenty of blame to go around. So I said in the last segment that there's a view of church history that the world and the church began on or about 1965. And what does a book from 1931 have to do with that? And I say, no, no, no. Old errors and new labels. And what we're seeing now is modernism changing masks, changing costumes. Now, we know that Pope St. Pius X, who was the first pope to be canonized in about 400 years until we had a cottage industry of canonizing popes in recent years. How blessed we are. Pius X said, modernism is the synthesis of all heresy. So let's talk a little bit about modernism and modernity. And by modernity, I don't mean things like indoor plumbing and antibiotics and electric lights. I like all of those things. When I was an undergrad and I had a course on the introduction to modern philosophy, it was a historical survey, and my professor at the time who directed my philosophy master's thesis asked the question, what is modern about modern philosophy, which is a brilliant question. And here's my answer. Well, here are the hallmarks of modern thought. What I call a progressive evacuation of the personal from both God and man. So rather than theism, God is personal, he is creator, he is provident, he is involved in his creation, not only through revelation, but through natural law. We go from that to deism. You know, God is the impersonal great monad in the sky, the blind watchmaker who put it together and then let it go, to now there's nothing supernatural at all. And likewise, the evacuation of the personal from man, we go from man as made in the image and likeness of God, and that is his glory and his boast and his claim, to we're just descendants of apes with imposable thumbs and big cerebral cortexes, we're just bags of nerve endings and appetites waiting to be tickled and fed. And rather than history going somewhere under a providential guidance, we're just on a rock hurtling through empty space. We're just an episode between two oblivions. And so how you view human life and divine life and history, et cetera, it looks really different depending upon whether or not you're a modernist or not. Well, Father, what about postmodernism? Well, postmodernism, it's post in the sense that it is sequential and came after modernism. But in some ways, and this is in Richard Lawler's book called Postmodernism Rightly Understood, it is

hypermodernism, exaggerating the worst aspects of modernism. And I want to draw a link between the temptations of modernism and the different types of moral agency in Aristotle and the Nicomachean Ethics. Hey, do you think Father was ever a professor of philosophy? I don't know. Sounds like it today. Let's listen and see if he really was. And I hope Mr. Engineer laughed when I said that. Aristotle said that the virtuous person does the right thing the right way for the right reasons as a matter of habit. And he can do that because there's a harmony between his passion and his reason. He rightly desires what is rightly desirable, chooses the right means to the right ends, and thereby achieves his ultimate destiny. But as you know, sometimes there's a conflict between reason and appetite, and sometimes we want things that are not good for us, or we want good things too much. And this is how we end up with gluttony and drunkenness and so on. And sometimes we have to say no to things we really want in the hopes that eventually we'll become disciplined and ultimately virtuous. And then there's a third type of moral agency called lacking self-control, or the unfortunate term incontinent. So this is the guy who knows that one drink is his limit. And he says, you know what? I'm going to hate myself in the morning. Let me have another one. And then there is the vicious man, the man characterized by vice. And he's just out of control. He's all appetite. You know, he's got DUIs. He's driving on a suspended license. And he just takes his alimony money and his rent money and puts it on the bar and says, keep him coming. But there's a subset of the vicious man called the crafty man. And the crafty man uses his reason as a servant of his passions. So as I tell my students, the vicious man wants to get drunk. The crafty man wants to get you drunk. And so postmodernism takes modernity's exaggerated dependence on reason and technology, but uses it as a servant of his completely out of control passion. So now we decide that God's put us in the wrong body. We got to snip stuff off. Or God has put us in the wrong species, so let's put on costumes. And God put unfortunate limits on us, so let's put that chip in our brain, et cetera, et cetera. So where does modernism and postmodernism fit in with all this? So the synthesis of all heresies, says Pius X, is modernism. It really is a dishonoring of God and man. And postmodernity says, let me help you with that. Hold my beer. I'm going to run with it even more. I'm going to ask Mr. Engineer to add to our show notes the essay I wrote called The Brief History of Our Annihilation. Now, here comes Fulton Sheen. Now, he's 30-some years before the Second Vatican Council, and he's 30-some years after Pius X, saying modernity is the synthesis of all heresies. And he says, you know, everything that we are suffering from now has been done before with different masks and labels. And this is why he warns us. He says the church knows, too, that to marry the present age and its spirit is to become a widow in the next. The church has been around for a really, really long time. And there are people with really great ideas and breakthroughs and discoveries, and they all just kind of go in and out of fashion. And what I fear very greatly is that where we are now is in a time of critical theory, in a time of globalism, in a time where people think that we should be just a chaplaincy to the UN. We should be an NGO with a steeple, and we can make people like us because we're going to conform to what the world wants. And what does the world want?
really, really, really, I think what the world wants is life without the sixth commandment. That's its greatest good. That's its holy grail. They want to have sex without accountability. They want to have sex without consequence. So we're going to rewrite the rule book under the inspiration of the Spirit through the process of discernment and synodal listening. See how this is going? See where I'm going with this? We see this study group number 9 just released its report a little while ago on, you know, emerging issues for synodal discernment, et cetera, et cetera. It's like, look, we found our way of talking into and out of pretty much everything. And if you use the right word fog, you'll see that we can kind of put some filters and gauze and some cut and paste into sacred scripture, into the deposit of faith, into natural law, and then presto changeo, we haven't really, really, really changed the doctrine, you see, because that some people might think that'll be bad. But we've discovered this new attitude, this new nuance, and all of a sudden things that were really obvious about sexuality and marriage are not so obvious. And we're not going to let something like, you know, biology get in the way of what we really, really, really want. Because as we know, in the cult of self-esteem and the divinization of the feels, if you really, really, really want something, then of course you have a right to it. And we begin to ignore certain fundamental aspects of biology. Among them, men are men. Try to follow me here. Men are men. Women are women. Men and women are made for each other. And when men and women get together, you have, you know, the next generation. You have families. You have what the church has always taught is the basic building block of human society upon which you build culture and civilization. And without that, you know, to borrow a phrase from the poet, welcome to the jungle. And I think Fulton Sheen would be waving a big red flag all the way back from 1931 and say, guys, we have to have a very serious conversation about synodality because it looks like we're heading off the cliff. And I happen to agree with Fulton Sheen, which I'll talk more about in the next segment. I'm Jesuit Father Robert McTague, your host. You're over to here at the Catholic Current. You want to stay with us for the rest of the hour because we're still continuing. Let's talk about this. We're talking about Fulton Sheen, hors d'oeuvres, and new labels. You want to stay with us for the whole hour because I want to wrap up with weekend readiness, reviewing the headlines in light of the upcoming Sunday scripture. So we'll be all prayed up for Sunday Mass. 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
2: So the church is called to holiness, and this is what Jesus died for. Remember in Ephesians chapter 5 when he says, husbands, love your wives as Christ loved the church, when he handed himself over for her on the cross. That's where Jesus handed himself over for the church, right? In order to sanctify her, to make her holy. That's what sanctify means. Christ is the one who makes the church holy at its very root. All the people in the church, except for our Lord and our Blessed Lady, are sinners. The holiness is still there because Christ put it there. And even when we see the church described as the bride of Christ in Revelation chapter 19, she is covered with this white garment of righteous deed. It's got a powerhouse of holiness that comes forth from her, especially in the sacraments and scripture and her teaching.
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5: 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And don't forget to mention the Station of the Cross. We are talking about Fulton Sheen, Old Errors and New Labels, based on a book by the same name, going all the way back to 1931. And the new labels, what we would call modernism in his time, or called postmodernity and synodality as popularly presented, he says that this is just kind of a pagan revival. But before I get to that, I want to bring up here, this is one of my favorite quotes from this book, because he warns us that people will try to get us to stop thinking. So if you have a concern, you're a conspiracy theorist, or you know, you're a heretic, or you're a schismatic, or, you know, you're anti-something or pro-something else that we don't like, so shut up, he explained. And he calls these ways of stopping people from thinking, he calls them thought-saving devices. He says this, thought-saving devices have been invented that rival labor-saving devices in their ingenuity. Fine-sounding phrases like life is bigger than logic or progress is the spirit of the age go rattling by us like express trains, carrying the burden of those who are too lazy to think for themselves. And one of the things that Catholics need to do is they need to learn to think for themselves, and they need to learn to think as Catholics. And someone you know wrote a book about that you might find helpful. Real Philosophy for Real People, Tools for Truthful Living. And for the record, you buy the book, not a penny goes in my pocket. I'm not a shill here, but I've put together some tools that you're going to find valuable. So I'm going to be reading from the last chapter of his book, Old Errors and New Labels, and it's called Peter or Pan, and Pan is the pagan god. And I'm just going to read and comment and run out the clock this way. Fulton Sheen says this, "The story of the development of new paganism is the story of the prodigal son. The younger son in the parable is Western civilization, who in the 16th century goes to the spiritual father of Christendom and asks for a share of the substance garnered through the centuries. The spiritual father gives Western civilization a share of that capital in the shape of the necessity of a church, the divinity of Christ, inspiration of sacred scriptures, the existence of God, and the necessity of religion." So what he's talking about is Martin Luther, troublemaker, who put a lot of dominoes in play with the so-called Reformation. And he's going to claim that the Protestant Reformation really led to modernism, and modernism and later postmodernism have been parasitic upon Christendom. He continues, "In the 16th century, it spent its belief in the church. In the 17th century, it spent the inspiration of Scripture. In the 18th century, the divinity of Christ. In the 19th, the existence of God. And then the 20th, the necessity of religion." I've said something similar in my essay in Crisis Magazine called The Brief History of Our Annihilation, where we just kept rejecting and rejecting and rejecting fundamental elements of Christendom and what's left. He says at the present day, and mind you, he's writing in 1931, at the present day, the capital is all gone, and now it is feeding on husks under the names of New Thought and Progress. What if we called, rather than New Thought and Progress, we talked about the spirit of Vatican II and at least an exaggerated sense of synodality? What then? Well, Sheen continues, "It was not so long ago that the father of Christendom could depend upon those sects, S-E-C-T-S, that called themselves Christian to help defend the great fundamental truths of Christianity, such as the divinity of Christ and the necessity of the salvation of the individual soul." Because let's not forget, at the time that he was writing, all Christian communities, Protestant, Catholic, Orthodox, rejected artificial contraception. Read what Luther and Calvin and those like them said about contraception. Hoo boy. He goes, "That day is past. Many of the best-known preachers are today teaching nothing but a glorified humanism, and there are but a few who would dare to speak of divine justice or retribution." So says Fulton Sheen. And as I read his warnings about a glorified humanism, and you'll be listening to this, it says here, on May 22nd, which is after May 15th. And as I record this, it is before May 15th, 2026. And what happens on May 15th, 2026, Pope Leo will release his first encyclical with the title of, translated from the Latin, Magnificent Humanity. I would imagine, I hope, that what Pope Leo will be talking about in that document is different, very different, from what Fulton Sheen calls glorified humanism. Let's continue with Sheen. He writes, "We are therefore practically forced to carry on the battle for Christian truth alone. And this is something new in the history of Christianity." Pow! Pow! He said there was a time that on basic moral issues, Christian communities of every stripe stood side by side. That is no longer the case. So I'm morally certain that Mrs. Mullally, recently visitor to Rome, I won't say pilgrim, visitor to Rome, having recently occupied the cathedra in Canterbury Cathedral, she's not going to help us regarding abortion, euthanasia, same-sex attraction, the defense of marriage. She's not going to help us with contraception. Is she? I don't think so. I don't think so. So are we going to turn to the Orthodox to talk about the indissolubility of marriage? Look up for yourself what they say about the indissolubility of marriage. So what Fulton Sheen was saying in 1931 was that we're on our own. Now, I know. The rallying cry is no synodality without ecumenism, no ecumenism without synodality. Let's take that at face value. But the idea, the very idea that other Christians who are not Catholic are going to be our besties in fighting the new paganism given birth through modernism and postmodernism, that's, shall I say this delicately, that's fanciful. That is fanciful. I don't think so. So what do we do? Well, you know, Fatima, and when Our Lady appeared in Japan in Akita 50-some years ago, she basically said, look, I didn't go to Fatima as a tourist. There was nothing there. So penance. We have to become holy. We have to convert. We have to repent. We have to double down on what the church has always taught. We've got to become saints and teach our children to do the same. And for my brother priests who are listening, we need to up our game. We need to up our game because the walls have been breached and other Christians are not going to be much help. We are on our own. And he said this is something new in the history of Christianity. So let me read some more from Fulton Sheen. In our day, the religion of Christ is facing a crisis such it has not faced probably since Constantine. By that I mean that up to this time, the church has been engaged in a kind of civil war in which a Christian idea has battled with a misunderstanding of a Christian idea. None of the great heresies of the first 1600 years of the Christian era denied the existence of God. Etc., etc. He says, but now we're faced with something novel. And he said, it's not just the civil war of Christians throwing stones at each other, but what Belloc called an invasion. And the invasion, he says, the new invading force, according to Sheen, is what he calls the new paganism. Friends, you just gotta read this whole book. And so the new paganism, he says, really is a form of godlessness. So I'm just going to read to you from the last couple of paragraphs. Sheen says, if that condition of godlessness is ever to be averted, if paganism is ever to be thrust back, it can be met with only one force in the world. Now listen to this. Paganism is to be thrust back. It can be met with only one force in the world, and that is the church. And by that word, I mean, he says, the church, not churches. So singular, not plural. The church, singular, is the only thing in the world that knows anything about paganism. She was born not of paganism, but in paganism. He says she saw it grow. She saw its gods dethroned. She saw its state worshiped. But she also saw it decline. And we know, and all history knows, that the only reason paganism declined was because of the civilizing and supernatural power of Christ and his church. The church assisted at the deathbed of paganism. The last god that was overthrown was cast to earth by a convert to Christ from paganism. Now as then, the church is the only force that knows it, and when the modern world calls it new, we remember it as something old. Sheen goes on, as the modern world looks upon it as something progressive, we, the church, look upon it as the degradation of barbarism. We know that if it must be crushed again, as it was crushed of old, by a surrender of our lives and our blood, we're willing to do it. We know that conflict will come. If it comes, we know not. We know nothing of the details, nothing of the alignment of forces. We know the kind of swords that will be unsheathed. But there is one thing that we know, and that is that in the struggle with the powers of darkness and the errors of paganism, and that warfare of Peter and Pan, if truth wins, we win. And truth can't lose. Friends, so says Fulton Sheen, friends, take heart. Truth can't lose. Augustine said 1600, 1700 years ago, no barbarian can rob Christ. Christ is victorious. The decision for us is, will we join him in his victory? Think on these things today. Take them to prayer and talk about it with those you love. I'm Jesuit Father Robert McTague, your host here every day of the Catholic Current. You want to stay with us for the rest of the hour? Coming up next, reviewing the headlines of the week in light of the upcoming Sunday scriptures, so you'll be all prayed up for a Sunday Mass. Be part of the conversation. Follow what we're following by following us on Gab. That's GAB.com. The channel is the Catholic Current, and you can influence the conversation. 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Comments, questions, suggestions, recommendations. We want to hear from you. We want to do this good work together. We want to take it to the whole world because we are more than merely relevant. Back in just 2 minutes. Please do stay with us.

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1: 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Amen. This is Father Daniel Oswald. I'm at Mother Teresa Catholic Mission in Western Wake County and Cardinal Gibbons High School chaplain. A joy to be with you today.
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4: 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Well, here we are, friends, week in readiness. You and me reviewing the headlines of the week in light of the upcoming Sunday scriptures. So we all prayed up for Sunday Mass. However, this is being pre-recorded well before you are listening to it because I'm going to be on the road for almost 2 weeks. Please do pray for my safe travels. I don't like traveling. I'm really tired of some guy from TSA with a blue glove sticking his finger in my collar to see what I'm hiding in there. And it's just disruptive of my whole life. But it's for a good cause. So please do pray for me. So I can't talk about the headlines of the week because they haven't happened yet. And I want to save my gift of prophecy for when I really need it. So let's focus on the fact that the world is crazy. And Fulton Sheen was saying, this isn't good. It's the new paganism. We better watch out. And we didn't listen to him. And here we are. And my goodness, this coming Sunday will be the feast of Pentecost, the solemnity of Pentecost. Well, what's that about? And what do you think of when you hear Pentecost? Well, I think back to, I won't even mention the state where this happened, but I was traveling and I found myself at a variation of St. Typical's on the feast of Pentecost. And, you know, the interaction between the priest and the congregation and a liturgy adapted to maximize their participation so that we could be in a fully co-responsible church. The following dialogue took place. I boomed out from the prepress, "The Lord be with you." And the people of God and all of their sensus fidelium in having claimed their baptismal dignity responded thunderously, I continued this dialogue of deep, calling unto deep, following with, lift up your hearts, and the people of God as one, exercising their baptismal priesthood, entered with the thunderously, and then I concluded with, let us give thanks to the Lord our God. And on the feast of Pentecost, when the breath of God, when the life of God descended upon the assembly as tongues of fire, in anticipation of a fully synodal church, the baptized said this. Hey, thanks, vernacular liturgy. We couldn't have done this without you. And I said to myself at the time, this is why the Protestants don't take us seriously. This is why the Muslims are not afraid of us. And this is why when we tell our young people the Eucharist is the source and summit of our lives, they don't believe us because we apparently don't believe it either. So on that Sunday, when we recall, presumably with gratitude, this whole building full of the baptized who probably couldn't tell us, or better said, enumerate the gifts and fruits of the Holy Spirit nor distinguish between the two lists if their lives depended on us, these people had nearly nothing to say. I don't know about you, but I see that as a problem. Remember, our Lord was very, very clear at the Last Supper. He said, look, you think you guys have been praying. You've been praying before my crucifixion and resurrection. You're going to pray different afterwards. And you're going to pray really different after the Holy Spirit sets its seal on you. You're going to pray not merely as supplicants, certainly not as orphans, not as superstitious schemers like the pagans, but you're going to pray as sons and daughters and heirs of a great kingdom. So how are we doing with that? St. John Chrysostom said that because of the Eucharist and the Holy Spirit, we leave Mass going out into the world as lions breathing fire. So how are we doing with that? My perception is that the people of God, who at least at what I've observed as St. Typicals across the country, is that, well, they drag themselves to the Eucharist, which we're told is the source and summit of our lives. And now we understand because vernacular and participation, and we're just going to continue on this glorious trajectory via synodality. It says so right here, not to mention Eucharistic revival is in the air. Remember that conversation from about 3 years ago? Yeah. So much winning. Where do we go from here? Well, can we admit that we're in trouble? That we need help? By the way, if you're following the Novus Ordo calendar, the Pauline Rite, we're looking at lectionary 63, Pentecost Sunday Mass during the day. I'm reminded of a congregation I used to be part of when I lived in Washington, D.C. I lived on Capitol Hill back in the day in a basement apartment. And the congregation used to sing a song and said, if we ever needed the Holy Spirit, Lord, we sure do need it now. And I would just say, amen. We sure do need it now. We need a holy fire. We need the divine breath coming upon us as a strong wind driving our sails. Because I think... a lot of us are stagnant. We're adrift. We don't have a sense of direction. Some of us rightly perceive that we're heading towards the cliff and just don't know what to do about it. So let's do some homework. Let's find a good catechism and look up the gifts and fruits of the Holy Spirit and ask, do I see any of that in my life? And if the answer is not so much, then maybe, just maybe, we have some repenting to do. I think of my friend Father Z, the original Catholic blogger going back to the 90s, he's always saying, go to confession, go to confession, go to confession. And I'm in 100% agreement. Friends, we need the Holy Spirit. As Fulton Sheen made clear, we've got a work to do. God is calling us to put ourselves in his hands so that he could use us as instruments to defeat the new paganism that's affecting the church and the world. Christ will not lose. The question is whether or not we'll have the good sense to allow him to bring us into his victory. And doing nothing, just coasting, that's really not a smart choice. And waiting around for a happy ending isn't a strategy. May God's holy name be praised now and forever. I'm Jesuit Father Robert McTague, your host here today at the Catholic Current. Please do pray for my safe travels in the coming days. And join us on Monday for another episode of the Catholic Current. Great topic, great cast, great guest, great conversation. Because that's what we do here every day at the Catholic Current and the Station of the Cross. After the broadcast today, go to thestationofthecross.com, get our resources list, download our audios podcast, where you can find audio, you can find us, follow us on your favorite platform, write a 5-star review. We need to attract the attention of the listeners so that these conversations get the attention they deserve. Take us to your family and friends, we'll take it to the whole world. With the intercession of Our Lady of Mount Carmel, may Almighty God bless you.
0: Here's Father John Ricardo.
5: I have redeemed you. I have called you by name, and then let this soak in for those of us who are dealing with anxiety or fear tonight. Because this is God to you right now, to me right now. You are mine. Not in the sense of you're my possession that I can just do whatever I want with. You are mine. Like a bride says to her bridegroom or a bridegroom says to his bride, I love you more than you could possibly imagine. And I've created everything. Everything that I've done for you. The world I made for you. I made you with a purpose in mind. Don't panic. If I've done this, if you understand that when I say I've redeemed you, it wasn't just with words, it was with actions. These actions, the pouring out of my blood. And it was for you, for me, because you were worth the trouble. If you know that, then all of a sudden fear begins to dissipate. That's Isaiah 43, earlier in Isaiah. This is the Lord speaking through the prophet. Again, this is direct address from God to you and me right now. This isn't just 2,500 years ago. This is right now to those of us whose hearts are frightened. Say to those whose hearts are frightened, those of us here tonight whose hearts are frightened, be strong, fear not. Here is your God.
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7: In the name of the Father, and of the Son, and of the Holy Spirit. Amen.
6: The angel of the Lord declared unto Mary,
7: and she conceived by the Holy Spirit.
6: Hail Mary, full of grace, the Lord is with thee. Blessed art thou among women, and blessed is the fruit of your womb, Jesus.
7: Holy Mary, Mother of God, pray for us sinners, now and at the hour of our death. Amen.
6: Behold the handmaid of the Lord.
7: Be it done unto me according to thy word.
6: Hail Mary, full of grace, the Lord is with thee. Blessed art thou among women, and blessed is the fruit of thy womb, Jesus.
7: Holy Mary, Mother of God, pray for us sinners, now and at the hour of our death. Amen.
6: And the Word was made flesh,
7: and dwelt among us.
6: Hail Mary, full of grace, the Lord is with thee. Blessed art thou among women, and blessed is the fruit of thy womb, Jesus.
7: Holy Mary, Mother of God, pray for us sinners, now and at the hour of our death. Amen.
6: Pray for us, O Holy Mother of God,
7: that we may be made worthy of the promises of Christ.
6: Let us pray.
7: Pour forth, we beseech thee, O Lord, thy grace into our hearts, that we, to whom the incarnation of Christ thy Son was made known by a message of an angel, may by his passion and cross be brought to the glory of his resurrection. Through the same Christ our Lord. Amen. In the name of the Father, and of the Son, and of the Holy Spirit. Amen.
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9: degrees.
11: At the Catholic Institution Seminary and the university's handling of it. The controversy centers on the so-called Latham Report, a years-old inquiry commissioned by the school itself amid the fallout of bombshell abuse allegations against now-disgraced and deceased former Cardinal Theodore McCarrick. Attorney Gabriel McGee represents several church abuse victims as part of approximately 400 cases total in a consolidated litigation against the Archdiocese of Newark, New Jersey. State Judge Evian Benjamin had ordered the school in November 2025 to turn over the Latham Report to lawyers representing victims of clergy abuse. For more news with a Catholic perspective, visit EWTNnews.com. Catholic Answers Live starts now.

0: Hello and welcome to Catholic Answers Live. I am Cy Keller, your host. Thanks so much for being here with us. We've got open forum for you both hours today, internet open forum with Jimmy Akin. Jimmy, of course, senior apologist here at Catholic Answers, the proprietor of Jimmy Akin's Mysterious World and the author of a whole lot of stuff, including The Bible is a Catholic Book and A Daily Defense, 365 Days Plus One to Becoming a Better Apologist. Hello, Jimmy Akin. How are you doing today?
1: Hello, Cy Kellett. I'm doing well. How about you?
0: I am very well. I'm very glad I get to do open forum with you. That's always a lot of fun. And I have to say, I do have a kind of a soft spot for internet open forum because I know that the questions, I mean, I know this, I hope this doesn't sound bad, but I know the questions will be good.
1: Well, broadly speaking.
0: Broadly speaking, yeah. All
1: right. I know that, and now, of course, my philosophy, and by good, we mean something specialized. Now, in my view, there are no bad questions. There are only bad answers. But, you know, some questions are more interesting than others because some questions we hear over and over and over again. And so they're less interesting.
0: Yeah, I guess that's the thing. There are some days where you go, wow, I would like just one question about a spaceship or something. But although with you, we get a lot of spaceship questions now.
1: We do.
0: Time travel, spaceship, psychic phenomena. You are the Leonard Nimoy of the Catholic apologist world.
1: Well, I go in search of a lot of interesting subjects. And, you know, sometimes people will call and they'll ask a trick question thinking they're going to fool you. But then it turns out you can answer it. So it's not that much of a trick. And then sometimes people call and they ask a really interesting question, which is always a treat. So you never know whether it's going to be trick or treat, do you, Cy Kellett?
0: All right. I'm wearing an orange shirt. And I believe you
1: very orange shirt.
0: I think you are trying to make the implication that I look like a pumpkin with your trick-or-treat reference.
1: A jack-o'-lantern. No, you're a very smiling guy.
0: Yeah,
1: we don't know when this show's going to air because we're pre-recording, but you do look remarkably Halloween.
0: Maybe October. Well, maybe we'll just hold this one for October. I won't be out on the phone number, or if I do, I made a mistake because it's an internet open forum. All the questions have come to us from the internet. Speaking of Leonard Nimoy, is it true? Like, have you ever done a moral analysis of the statement, "The needs of the many outweigh the needs of the one"?
1: Like, well, as a general rule, that's going to be true. That's a fundamental principle in moral theory known as utilitarianism. But it's common, which is based on utilitarianism is based on providing the greatest happiness or the greatest benefit for the largest number of people. Unfortunately, utilitarianism stops there and it doesn't take note of intrinsic rights.
0: Yeah.
1: So that even if it would really bring a lot of happiness to kill an innocent person, you can't still kill the innocent person because they have rights. But the principle that we need to take into account the needs of all people in an equal way so that no one is treated as superior to anybody else does mean that the needs, if 100 people have a need for something and compared to one person has a contrary need, well, probably the needs of the 100 people are going to outweigh the needs of the one person. But that's not true in every circumstance, as we learned in Star Trek III. Sometimes the needs of the one can outweigh the needs of the many. It just has to be a really powerful need.
0: Oh, that was the one where they brought him back to life.
1: Yeah.
0: Is that right? Yeah. So they all, in other words, a whole group of people took risks and undertook arduous tasks in order to help one person in that movie.
1: Yeah. So Star Trek II is the needs of the many outweigh the needs of the one, and Star Trek III, which isn't nearly as good, is the needs of the one outweigh the needs of the many.
0: Is that the one with the whales in it too?
1: No, that's the fourth one. That one's another better one. The rule is, of the classic Star Trek films, all the even-numbered ones are better, all of the odd-numbered ones are worse.
0: Yeah, yeah. I kind of like the one with the whales.
1: The three really good ones are Wrath of Khan, Search for Whales, and Undiscovered Country.
0: Ah, yeah, those are the even-numbered
1: ones. In my
0: ones.
1: Mind.
0: Yeah.
1: Yeah.
0: I just loved the line, "Where are the nuclear vessels?"
1: No, you got to pronounce it with a W. Where are the nuclear vessels?
0: Yeah. It was a very Cold War joke, you know, a Russian guy asking where the nuclear vessels are.
1: Yeah.
0: All right, here's a question for you, and let me see if I got this right. This comes from Denise. I have a photo of an object with an inscription and was wondering what it means. A client had it on a shelf, and I'd never seen it. I take it that it is Protestant. Along the top of the block of wood, from left to right, are painted the names Paul, Irenaeus, Martin, Columba, Luther, Wesley, and Branham. In the center is painted the seven church ages, and at the bottom is the person's birth date. Thank you.
1: Okay, so this object, and, you know, I don't know much more about it, but it's clear that this object is commemorating an idea connected with a 20th century evangelist named William Branham. He was born in 1909. He died in 1965 as a result of a car accident, if I recall correctly. And he was originally part of a denomination, but he left that and became non-denominational, and eventually, if I recall correctly, even said it's a sin to join denominations. He was an evangelist that became very popular in what's sometimes called second wave Pentecostalism, which was sort of a wave that started after World War II. He was very popular in the 1950s and 60s. He conducted an extensive healing ministry, and he was widely regarded as a prophet by many people. He also was known for having this, which is connected with this object because it has this seven church ages idea. And, that's based on, or at least is frequently based on, Revelation chapter 2 and 3, where we have messages sent to seven churches of Asia. And in some segments of Protestantism, by no means all, but in certain segments of Protestantism, particularly in what's known as the dispensational community, these seven churches are taken as representative of seven ages of church history that occur one after another. So Ephesus, the first church to get a message, is commonly identified as the apostolic age, whereas Laodicea, the last church to get a message, is regarded as like the church of the end times. And between them, you have kind of a map of church history moving between these different ages. Now, there are multiple problems with this. One of the problems is it's entirely subjective, how you match these up to different ages in church history. Another is that it's impossible to establish any rigorous correlations between what's in the seven messages and what happened in churches in different periods of church history. The third is, if you believe in sola scriptura, you know, that kind of important Protestant principle, there's nothing in the text that remotely suggests this. This is pure speculation. It goes way beyond the text. If you got to prove every doctrine from scripture alone, then you can't prove that these represent different ages of church history. But that hasn't stopped people from advocating this view. And in this serialization, they have, whoever made this object has identified certain figures that they're treating as emblematic or possibly as great prophets of these ages. So it starts with Paul, who was, of course, in the apostolic age. Now, why you would pick Paul rather than someone else, Jesus or Peter or someone, you know, could be influenced by theological concerns. Then you have the name Irenaeus, which he was a prominent author in the second century. So you can see how we're moving through church history with these seven names. Martin was a saint. Columba was a saint. Then we hit the Reformation era with Luther. After Luther, you had John Wesley. And then we get to Branham. So that would bring us up to he's the prophet or emblem of this current age, the final age of the church. So that's kind of what is being expressed by this object. If you'd like to know a bit more about William Branham, there are some interesting things to know. One of the things that is interesting is he was an advocate of what's known as the serpent seed theory. The serpent seed theory was popular in some circles, especially in the 19th century and in the 20th century. It proposed that that Adam was not the father of Cain, despite the fact Genesis indicates he was. Instead, according to the serpent seed theory, the serpent got busy with Eve and was Cain's father. And so this led to a line of godly children and a line of ungodly children. And unsurprisingly, given the racial context of the and ethnic context of the 19th and early 20th century, you had the serpent seed line identified with various people who were disfavored, such as Jews and non-whites. And so William Branham seems to have bought into a version of this theory. He was also widely accused of committing fraud in his healings, in his healing ministry, including by churches where he did it. He was cited for tax evasion, and he was a lifelong friend and was baptized and ordained by an imperial wizard of the second Ku Klux Klan. So, interesting fella if you want to read about him.
0: Denise, you have quite an object there. Thank you very much for the question. There you go. That's not a question we've ever had before.
1: Nope.
0: All right, Denise. Thanks very much for that. We'll take our first break. Right back with more Internet Open Forum with Jimmy Akin.
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0: Welcome back. Catholic Answers Live. I am Cy Kellett, your host. Jimmy Akin is our guest, and it's an Internet open forum. And all the questions have come to us via the Internet. We get a lot of questions around here, Jimmy. I find myself going through the email and forwarding questions to you quite often.

0: God's teachings.
1: Okay, so this is in reference to a document that actually Pope Francis didn't write. It came out, he did approve it. It came out from the Congregation for the Doctrine of the Faith in mid-December, or the now Dicastery for the Doctrine of the Faith in mid-December of 2023. It was authored by the, apparently by the prefect of the Dicastery, Cardinal Fernandez, and it's called Fiducia Supplicans. Now, one of the things, and it's, the document itself is ambiguous. It uses some different language at different points. And one of the points where there's some ambiguity is, are we blessing individuals in this case, or are we blessing a couple, or are we blessing a union? And it's, they've made it pretty clear they're not really blessing the union. They may be blessing the couple or the individuals. In terms of, is it irreconcilable to under any with the Catholic faith under any circumstances bless people who have same-sex attraction and who have even acted on that or are acting on it? Well, the answer is no, it's not incompatible. When you bless something, you vocally or through gestures, you wish God's goodness to come upon the thing that's blessed. So let's suppose you got a, I'll put you here on the spot, Sykella. Let's suppose you got someone who suffers from same-sex attraction and has an extensive history of acting on that attraction, and you're a priest, and they come to you and say, this is what I'm struggling with. I really want God's grace to be able to help me live chastely. Can you bless me and ask him to help me live chastely despite my same-sex attraction? Could you do that, Sykella?
2: Yes.
1: Yeah, of course you could. So then let's suppose you got two people who have same-sex attraction. They've been living together for years. They are financially entangled with each other, so it's not easy to just separate. They may even be elderly and not able to afford living on their own. And they come to you and say, we've had this relationship, but we want God's grace to live chastely and in conformity with his will. Can you give us a blessing? Could you do that?
2: Yes.
1: Yeah, of course you could. They're expressly recognizing the problem in their situation and asking for God's help to overcome it. So it's not at all impossible to bless people with same-sex attraction and who have or even are acting on it, as long as their will is oriented properly. Now, the problem with fiducia supplicans is that although it's open to blessing people in those situations and even hints about such situations being occasions where blessings would be appropriate, it doesn't clearly identify those as the kind of situations that are appropriate. It leaves it much more ambiguous and to the judgment of the individual pastor, and that creates room for mischief. And so, so the document is not irreconcilable with the Catholic faith, but it's also ambiguous in terms of how it's phrased and in its application, and therefore it opens the door to situations where blessings could be given that in fact are not appropriate and that would cause confusion and even scandal in the proper sense of leading people into sin.
2: That came from Marty. Marty, thank you very much for the question. I hope that answer was helpful to you. It's an internet open forum. Jimmy Akin is our guest, and this one comes from Timothy. Can you hear me? Yeah, I can hear you, Timothy. What does the church say regarding these things people find funny? There are some things that we find funny that may be dark, edgy, and slightly irreverent. I think he means irreverent. But we have little control over our reflex to laugh or chuckle at such things. I get what he's saying. If we do find something funny that seems as offensive from a moral point of view, are we to confess it and try harder in the future to process the bit or joke until we no longer find it amusing?
1: So the church doesn't have a teaching on this. This is something that you need to consult Catholic moral theology for an analysis of. And there's not going to be a single answer given by Catholic moral theologians on this. In fact, there's been comparatively little discussion of humor in Catholic moral theology circles, at least as far as I

0: where. So I can only tell you my opinion. My opinion is that, there are things that are not funny and should not be laughed at. However, and some of those are, you know, things that could be considered dark, edgy, or irreverent, but we don't want to be overly scrupulous here. Because there are situations in scripture that where, you know, humor is used in ways that are dark, edgy, or even seemingly irreverent. And so if we take scripture as a guide, then I don't think that we should get overly scrupulous here, in part because, as Tim points out, we don't have full control over our humor reflex. Now, the humor reflex is interesting from a scientific point of view. It apparently is part of how we socially lubricate situations so that we get along together better. And one of the ways to do that is by cutting each other slack. You know, if we took everything super seriously as, well, that's not funny. Well, we wouldn't get along nearly as well, mm-hmm. because we'd be taking everything super seriously. And so we've essentially the human laughter response, which is how we manifest a humorous response, is a form of play. And in play, you're doing something that if you were doing it for real would be serious, but you're not doing it for real, so it's not so serious. This is why, like, you know, look at dogs. They have play bows, you know, where they lower the front half of their body and they raise their tails. And that signals to other dogs, hey, why don't we play? And then they'll play chase, or they'll play wrestle or bite or something like that. They're imitating running and fighting. Well, if you ran and fight, if you chase people down and then bit them, okay, for reals, that would be serious. That would be a fight. But they're not doing it that way. They're doing it as play. And what play does is it helps us prepare for situations where we may have to do something for reals. That's why little girls play with dolls, because biologically they're programmed to have babies, and one day they may need to take care of a baby. It's why little boys, you know, play cops and robbers, or cowboys and Indians, or soldiers and whoever, you know, because they biologically they're programmed to defend, and one day they may have to defend for real. So to get us ready for such situations, we need to play those situations first, where we don't take it seriously. And humor seems to be an extension of that. It's a kind of play. It's actually shared by other species, like our relatives who are primates. They have similar laughter responses. They don't sound like human laughs, but like chimpanzees have this pant-pant behavior that is used contextually, like we humans use laughter. And when you look at how humans use humor, it's basically a form of social lubricant to help us get along better, and we're playing with situations mentally that if we were doing things for real, it would be serious, but we're not doing it for real. We're not taking it so seriously. And that fact we're not taking it seriously means that it doesn't have the same moral character. If I were to, you know, let's say I'm visiting the Catholic Answers office, Cy, and I decide to pounce on you and start physically slapping you around for real, that would be bad. But if you and I decided to wrestle just for fun, completely different moral character. And in the same way with humor, there can be things embedded in humor that, if done for real, would not at all be funny.
1: Yeah.
0: But we're not doing it for real. This is humor. It's not meant to be taken seriously. It is not the same thing. Unless, of course, you're doing that really human meta thing where we can take things that are not meant to be serious, like humor, and use it to inflict deliberate injury on someone,
1: yeah,
0: emotionally. That's not good. But I would suggest not being scrupulous about these things. I can't really comment too much further without particular examples, but the general principle is recognize that humor is partially involuntary. It is a form of play, and it's not meant to be taken seriously. It therefore has a different moral character than doing something for real.
1: Timothy, thank you very much for that. Appreciate the question. On we go. Internet open forum. Sandra asks this. How does a revert get involved in parish life?
0: Well, the first thing to do is start going to Mass at a particular parish. And then you can look around and see what forms of activity there are at the parish. And you say, okay, so which ones might be for me? You know, where might I go to interact with other Catholics and receive spiritual benefits and help out and give others what gifts I have to offer? And there are typically lots of things going on in a parish, you know, Bible studies and men's groups and women's groups and youth groups and all that kind of stuff. And, you know, they need people to attend them. They need people to volunteer to help out with them. If there are no such ones, or at least none that, you know, are of interest to you, you can always start one. You know, you can say, hey, I have this idea for a new activity we could do at our parish. I'd like to start it. You get the permission of the pastor and you start up a group and you recruit other people and hey, presto, you're involved, whether you started the program or joined an existing one.
1: Sandra, I hope that's helpful to you. Welcome back to the Catholic Faith. Thank you for the sending us the question. You can send your questions. 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It's an internet open forum. Jimmy Akin is our guest. We've got an hour and a half more of that and lots of great questions to come. So hang on. We'll be right back with more Internet Open Forum on Catholic Answers Live.
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3: Even as Christians, we can still try to convince ourselves that our own will is really God's will.
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0: Welcome back to Catholic Answers Live. Jimmy Akin is our guest, and it is an open forum. It's an internet open forum, so I get to read the questions. And I did a little, can you hear me on one of them, Jimmy, just for you?
1: I noticed that.
0: I know that you love that when people ask, can you hear me? Jose asked this, can you explain kenosis? I keep hearing a certain strain of Christian abuse, Philippians chapter 2, verse 7, to suggest Jesus gave up his divinity. Their reasoning is that Jesus had to sacrifice himself as a man in order to atone for humanity. Can you please debunk this?
1: Okay, so kenosis is a Greek term, and it basically means like emptying. Paul discusses this in Philippians chapter 2, and we'll read the relevant passage, but first a little history on the subject of kenosis in theology. So Paul, you know, uses vocabulary related to this, and that's led to a huge theological discussion of what exactly is kenosis, what does it mean, how does it apply to Jesus, all this kind of stuff. It particularly kind of got prominence in 19th century Lutheranism, where you had a bunch of Lutheran theologians who were arguing that Christ, like, divested himself of certain divine attributes when he became incarnate, and then, like, omniscience, for example, and then resumed those attributes when he rose from the dead. More recently, you've had even more radical forms of kenosis, like in kind of mid-20th century radical theology, where, you know, you'd have stuff like by becoming incarnate and emptying himself, Jesus truncated divine attributes for even God in general, not just for himself.
0: Oh.
1: And so this has been a huge controversy. The responsible biblical commentators, though, that I've read about this seem to be fair. There seems to be a considerable amount of agreement among them that the theologians who've been talking about kenosis have been getting off course, that they've been really over dramatically drawing implications that Paul didn't have any intention of communicating, and the theologians have just kind of gone wild on this. Not all theologians have, but some have. So a key principle in trying to figure out the interpretation of a text is you not only want to read the text and read the surrounding text, but you also want to say what point is the author of the text trying to make, because that'll shed light on how far you can press his language. You know, if he's only intending to make a moderate point, well, you can't really get sweeping dramatic implications out of his language if he's trying to say something fairly moderate. So let's read Philippians 2:7, where he uses the term, in context, starting at the beginning of Philippians 2. So we're going to read the first six verses and a little bit after. So here's what Paul says. Therefore, if there is any encouragement in Christ, so talking to his readers, if you guys are encouraged in Christ, if any consolation of love, if any fellowship of the Spirit, if any affection and compassion, complete my joy. So here's what you can do for me, Paul, to complete my joy. So that you are in agreement, having the same love, united in spirit, having one purpose. Do nothing according to selfish ambition or according to empty conceit. So that's what he doesn't want him to do. Don't do things out of selfish ambition or according to empty conceits. But in humility, consider one another better than yourselves. Each of you not looking out for your own interests, but also each of you for the interests of others. So don't get high and mighty. Don't have selfish ambition or empty conceit, but be humble and serve other people instead of just yourself. So that's the fundamental context, for what we're about to read, where he says, think this in yourself, which was also in Christ Jesus. In other words, adopt this attitude, which Jesus also had, who, existing in the form of God, so this is before the incarnation,

0: him. He's equal with God because he is God. But he didn't consider that something to hang on to, but emptied himself by taking the form of a slave, by becoming in the likeness of people. So that's what the pre-incarnate Christ did. He became, even though he's got all of heaven worshiping him as God, he took on the form of a human slave. He humbled himself. He didn't just, like Paul was saying, do things out of selfish ambition or empty conceit. He humbled himself in order to serve others. And Paul then says, and being found in appearance like a man, he humbled himself by becoming obedient to the point of death. That is death on a cross. Okay. So that's the attitude Jesus had. He, in his pre-incarnate state, didn't consider, I really need to hang on to this being worshiped as equal with God. I'm going to become a human like a human slave. And then, even in human form, he humbles himself further to the point he dies on a cross in order to save everybody else. So Paul's fundamental point is he's not trying to teach us about Jesus truncated his divinity, or he jettisoned certain attributes that he then later reacquired. Paul's not trying to teach any of that. Paul's trying to teach people, be humble and serve others, like Jesus did. And so we have to understand, we can't really draw sweeping implications from the self-emptying of Christ in this passage. We know from, and he's not giving us a complete description here, he's only viewing it from a certain angle. We know from other passages, Jesus remained God and fully God while he was in human form. So he had a human nature that was humble and finite, but he also had a divine unseen nature that remained infinite. And consequently, the real solution here in understanding the person of Christ is not to imagine that he had a divine nature that he then lost part of, that or restricted part of. That's actually not possible, because God is outside of time and therefore changeless. So Jesus always has everything Jesus has as God in the eternal now outside of time. What he acquired inside of time was a human nature that was finite, and not everybody worshiped him on earth like those angels were doing up in heaven. They treated him with contempt. They regarded him as a lowly person. You know, he's this backwater hick from Nazareth who thinks of himself as a prophet. How pitiful that guy is. So he had lots of opposition in this life, including people who ended up crucifying him. And he was willing to do that. He was willing to make that shift from just everybody in heaven adoring him as God to many people treating him with contempt and ultimately killing him, because he loved us. He wasn't just fixated on himself. He loved us and wanted to save us. And we, Paul says, this is Paul's point, we need to do the same thing. We need to not be stuck on ourselves. We need to not do things out of selfish ambition. We instead need to humble ourselves and serve other people. So we can't draw sweeping conclusions about he truncated or restricted his divine nature, because that's just not what Paul's trying to teach us here.
1: What a great question. Thank you very much for that. That was Jose. Thank you very much for the question. We got to take a quick break. We'll be right back with more Internet Open Forum with Jimmy Akin on Catholic Answers Live.
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0: Welcome back to Catholic Answers Live. It's open forum, but it's an internet open forum. Jimmy Akin is our guest. Lots and lots of questions come to us via the internet, and we like to gather them up and hear Jimmy's answers, at least to some of them, on the air, and that's what we're doing today. This one comes from Chris. Jimmy, he writes, I wanted to hear your treatment of the souls of unbaptized children who die before the age of reason. I've researched it a fair bit from the 2008 document approved by Pope Benedict to Servant of God Marcel Van to alleged quotes by St. Bernard of Clairvaux to other reasons that suggest they go to heaven rather than limbo. But your research and insight would be of interest too.
1: Well, I don't know that I have a particular amount of insight here. I've researched this topic as well, but it's, at least in magisterial terms, it's been confined to the same kind of, you know, like the 2008 document from the International Theological Commission, Hope of Salvation for Infants Dying Without Baptism, which basically said that, that Catholic theology does not restrict us to the limbo theory. Limbo is, so the word limbo means, limbus in Latin means fringe, and the idea was proposed as a way of explaining what would happen to a child who died without baptism. Well, if you haven't been baptized, then under ordinary circumstances, you don't have sanctifying grace in your soul. And without sanctifying grace, you don't get spiritually united with God and go to heaven. So the idea was that, and this later got nuanced, but the basic idea was that such children who die without baptism would not go to heaven. They would go to hell, because there's only the two destinies for humans, heaven and hell. But because they're infants, they're not guilty of any sins, so they shouldn't really be punished, or at least not much. And so early advocates of these views, like St. Augustine, would say, well, they go to hell, but it's kind of the fringe of hell. It's not really where the big time suffering happens. So they would get punished with, in Augustine's view, with like the lightest possible punishments. Later theologians were a little more consistent on this and said, actually, you know, no, they shouldn't get punished at all. They're not going to suffer at all because they haven't done anything wrong. So they may be technically in hell, in that they're not in heaven. But they're not going to suffer. They're in a place of no suffering. And perhaps they even have great natural joy there, just not the supernatural joy of being united with God. You know, it might be like being in the Garden of Eden. You know, you got this paradisical environment. It's pleasant. It's fun. It's beautiful. It's all these good things. It's just not full union with God. And so that's kind of the limbo theory. But there have been theologians who would challenge this and say, you know, there are other ways that someone can gain the grace needed to be united with God. Like, for example, through baptism of desire. And the rejoinder to that from the limbo supporter would be, yeah, but babies can't desire baptism. They can't know about God. They can't have a desire for the sacraments because they just don't know about them. They don't understand them. Well, okay, a counter rejoinder to that was proposed by some historically is, well, yeah, but other people can desire it on their behalf. So just like parents who want their babies to be baptized, well, the baby doesn't care about baptism. Baby doesn't know about baptism, but the parents want it to be baptized. They desire baptism for their child, and so the church can baptize the baby, and that'll give the child sanctifying grace on the basis of the parent's desire to have baptism for the baby, which then confers it. So maybe the desire of the parents for their child's baptism, even if the child didn't end up getting baptized, maybe it would suffice for the baby to receive sanctifying grace by a kind of vicarious baptism of desire. Or if it's not the parents desiring the child's baptism, maybe it's the church You know, the church certainly wants all babies to be baptized and receive God's grace. So the church has a desire. So maybe it could be the church's desire for baptism that functions as a proxy baptism of desire. Or maybe it's the child's. Because these days, by the time of the 19th and 20th century, it was recognized that desire can be implicit. You know, it's not that you consciously desire baptism or being a Christian, but if you knew that Christianity is true and God wants you to be baptized, well, then you would say, oh yeah, then sign me up. Mm-hmm. So even though you don't have a conscious desire, you've got an implicit desire, and maybe the babies would have an implicit desire. You know, if you enlightened a baby so that it knew about God and being with him, then it would want to be baptized. So maybe the child's own desire implicitly is for baptism. Or another theory that God proposed, or that is imaginable at least, maybe God does enlighten the baby at the moment of death and enables it to make a choice for or against him. And if it chooses for him, then it's got baptism of desire. It's going to go to heaven. If it unfortunately chose against him, then it would then be lost. So there are these other possibilities. And in 2008, the International Theological Commission published a document that said these are all possibilities, including limbo. It didn't say limbo is false. It just said there are other possibilities. And the documents of the International Theological Commission can only be published, according to their statutes, if the Holy See has no problem with them. And the fact that this got approved and published means the Holy See does not have any problem with this range of theological possibilities. You can still advocate one over another. You can still advocate limbo if you want. But the church does not have a problem with this range of possibilities. So effectively, that document effectively announced that fact, which had already been clear anyway from people who carefully read magisterial documents. Like in the Catechism of the Catholic Church that came out in 1992, it says that we may confidently entrust such children to God's mercy, that, you know, he'll be able to find a way for them to experience eternal life, even if we don't know what it is. So I think that those are the options. I don't have special insight beyond that on a theological basis. I don't have any knockdown arguments to support one of those views that I just named over another, but I would say I think the limbo theory is unlikely to my mind. I think it's more likely that one of the other theories is true. I think that the call of the human heart to have a way of salvation for our children, even if they die without baptism, I think that's evidence God has a way for salvation of our children, even without baptism. Because I think we can look at the call of the human heart as evidence for, you know, things concerning God and how he set things up. And parapsychologically, you know, after-death communication is widely reported, and I haven't specifically gone to check this out, but I would be very surprised if there weren't reports of after-death communication from infants who died without baptism, letting their parents know, hey, I'm here in the afterlife and I'm okay.
2: Chris, thank you for that question. I hope that was helpful to you. This one comes from Matthew. Why was there a bowl of wine/vinegar at the cross? It wouldn't have been for antiseptic or pain-numbing reasons. What was the reason for it?
1: Yeah, so my understanding is this was a bowl of wine vinegar, meaning vinegar made out of grapes, as opposed to, for example, rice vinegar, mm-hmm. which would be vinegar made from rice. The basic reason, there's an easy answer to this, it was there so someone could drink it. In the ancient world, at this time, vinegar was a drink. It was a beverage. And even today, in some, you know, health food circles, you can find vinegar beverages. Vinegar today, we know, has certain effects we understand a little bit better medically. But this is like one of the reasons why apple cider vinegar became popular a few years ago as, for example, a blood sugar control and weight loss supplement. because it actually does affect the way we digest food. And adding vinegar and other fermented things to our diet helps us digest carbohydrates differently. We know that today. They didn't know that back in the first century. They just knew back then, wow, this is a tangy beverage. It's refreshing. It'll wake you up. And so they would drink it just for the pleasure of it, at least as far as I'm aware. And today it's similarly, you can find vinegar-based drinks. In fact, I've even made them. There was a period where I would combine vinegar and cranberry juice and things like that and keep it in my fridge. And wow, it's a refreshing, perky drink.
2: Thank you, Matthew. Hope that was helpful to you. Let's get Jason's question. And Jason wants to know, have you ever considered doing a Jimmy Akin's Mysterious World episode on neurodivergence?
1: Well, not before you ask this question, Jason. I should explain, in recent times, people have begun to use language of neurodivergent versus neurotypical. People who are neurotypical have a standard neurology that operates within common parameters, and then people who are neurodivergent have a neurology and a set of experiences and behaviors that deviate from what's typical in one way or another. But there's a bunch of different kinds of neurodivergence. One kind is dyslexia. Another kind is autism. Another kind is obsessive compulsive disorder. Another kind is synesthesia. Another type, which is where you associate two different sensory modalities, like associating letters and numbers with colors or music with shapes, for example. Another type is aphantasia, which is where you don't form mental images. If aphantasiacs typically grow up and they hear people say things like, imagine yourself in the middle of a field. And they're like, this is some kind of metaphor. No one imagines themselves in a field. And only later in life do they learn, oh, other people really do have a mind's eye where they can imagine themselves standing in a field. And so there's bunches of different types of neurodivergence, and it would be kind of hard to cover them all in a single episode. I mean, hypothetically, I might be able to, you know, kind of survey them. But what I like to do on Mysterious World is not just survey things, but dig in and explore them. So I already have done an episode. It's episode 288 on synesthesia. That's the one where you associate different sensory modalities. And I actually have synesthesia and give visual examples in the video version of the podcast for, like, here's the kind of thing I experience when I listen to instrumental music or stuff like that. But I haven't really contemplated doing an episode on neurodivergence itself because it's such a broad topic, but I'm likely to do individual episodes on different types of neurodivergence, provided that a given type involves a mystery that I can dig into and to some extent hopefully solve.
2: Thank you very much. That was from Jason. Thank you for the question. Virginia wants to know this. What are the three secrets of Fatima, and why was one of them never revealed to us?
1: Okay, the three secrets of Fatima, it's really three parts of one secret. It was all given to the children all at once. But the first part was a vision of hell. The second part was a bit of narration that concerned the end of World War I and the beginning of World War II. And then the third part was a vision of the persecution of the church, and particularly an assassination attempt on the Pope by apparently the forces of communism. But it wasn't just limited to the Pope. And in fact, communism had many martyrs, and they made an attempt on John Paul II on his life in 1981. All three parts have been revealed. There are some people on the internet claiming that one part hasn't been revealed or hasn't been fully revealed. That is flatly untrue. Joseph Ratzinger, later Pope Benedict XVI, who was the guardian of the third part of the secret, or the so-called third secret, when he was the head of the Congregation for the Doctrine of the Faith, repeatedly confirmed that all three parts have been fully revealed, that they weren't holding anything back. He had to do that because for years before they revealed the third secret in 1999, there had been people speculating on what it was, on what it would eventually turn out to be. And some of these people were very committed to their model. And then when it actually came out, yeah, it wasn't what they were expecting. And this caused cognitive dissonance for them. And so they created a theory that, oh, it hasn't been revealed or it hasn't been fully revealed. That is nonsense. We have it confirmed from multiple people, including Pope Benedict himself. The whole thing has been revealed.
2: Thank you very much for that question, Virginia. Appreciate that. Boy, there's a lot more questions, so we should probably do this for another hour. Jimmy Akin is our guest. It's an internet open forum. Lots and lots of questions from the internet. You can send them if you ever have a question. You want to ask a weird question of Jimmy for those shows or just a regular question. 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We will take a very quick break and be right back with more internet questions for Jimmy Akin right after this on Catholic Answers Live.

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5: In the name of the Father, and of the Son, and of the Holy Spirit. Amen. O my God, I love you above all things, with my whole heart and soul, because you are all good and worthy of all love. I love my family and the home you created. I love my siblings, friends, and neighbors. I love my neighbor as myself for love of you. I forgive all who have hurt me and ask for forgiveness of all whom I have hurt. Amen. Our Father, who art in heaven, hallowed be thy name. Thy kingdom come, thy will be done, on earth as it is in heaven. Give us this day our daily bread, and forgive us our trespasses, as we forgive those who trespass against us, and lead us not into temptation, but deliver us from evil. Amen. Mother Mary, please watch over me and bring me closer to your Son Jesus every day. Remember, O most gracious Virgin Mary, that never was it known that anyone who fled to thy protection, implored thy help, or sought thy intercession, was left unaided. Inspired by this confidence, I fly unto thee, O Virgin of Virgins, my Mother. To thee do I come, before thee I stand, sinful and sorrowful. O Mother of the Word incarnate, despise not my petitions, but in thy mercy hear and answer me. Amen. To all you blessed angels and saints of God, pray for me. To my guardian angel, O angel of God, my guardian dear, to whom God's love commits me here, ever this day be at my side, to light and guard, to rule and guide. Amen. Saint Michael, please come and protect me as I sleep. Bring down your mighty sword and shield from heaven and stand guard over me this night and scare all the bad dreams away. Help me by your gracious protection to serve God more and more faithfully every day. Saint Michael the Archangel, defend us in battle. Be our defense against the wickedness and snares of the devil. May God rebuke him, we humbly pray. And do thou, O Prince of the heavenly hosts, by the power of God, cast into hell Satan and all the evil spirits who prowl about the world seeking the ruin of souls. Amen. Glory be to the Father, and to the Son, and to the Holy Spirit. As it was in the beginning, is now, and ever shall be, world without end. Amen. Parents, make the sign of the cross on your child's forehead and pray. May God bless you and keep you. In the name of the Father, and of the Son, and of the Holy Spirit. Amen. Good night, little ones.
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0: Welcome back to Catholic Answers Live. I am Cy Kelly, your host. Thank you so much for being here, spending this time with us. Jimmy Akin is our guest, and it's an open forum. It's an internet open forum. We got a bunch of questions for the internet gathered up for Jimmy, some by Jimmy, maybe all by Jimmy. I don't remember, but Jimmy Akin, of course, senior apologist here at Catholic Answers. And I got to say, I really enjoy internet open forum. I enjoy just asking you questions and relaxing and hearing the answers.
1: Uh-huh.
0: I got not a care in the world. I got not a care in the world while I'm doing internet open forum with you.
1: Awesome. You're in a happy place today.
0: I am in a happy place. Yes.
1: That's good.
0: Despite my orange shirt getting lots of comments from people, orange seems to be a somewhat disreputable color. It gets a lot of, I don't know.
1: At least when you're wearing it. I mean, the first thing I said when I saw you on camera before we started the first hour was, hello, Halloween Cy.
0: I know. And someone else said I look like I was wearing my prison clothes. And I don't know. Orange is perfectly fine to me as a color. But go ahead, Jimmy.
1: Have you ever heard the song Diamond Dogs by David Bowie?
0: Oh, I can't remember having heard it. No.
1: It came out in 1974. It was also the title of an album. But the title song, Diamond Dogs, is about a kind of, David Bowie had a lot of science fiction based rock songs. Mm-hmm. And in this one, it's sort of about a post-apocalyptic society. There's been some kind of society crash, and it's not clear in the song, I don't think, whether it was nuclear war or what it was, but there's been some kind of societal collapse. And the song is about the people who live in the aftermath of that collapse, some of whom have gone to jewelry stores and gotten diamond brooches and things like that. So that's why they're called the Diamond Dogs.
0: Oh.
1: And one of the characters in the song is a guy named Halloween Jack. And we're told that Halloween Jack is a real cool cat and he lives on top of Manhattan Chase. And, last hour looking at your shirt, I'm thinking that Halloween Cy is a real cool guy and he lives on top of Manhattan Chase. The elevator's broke, so he slides down a rope onto the street below. Oh, Tarzan, go man, go.
0: Well, why, thank you, Jimmy. I appreciate that. Yeah. It's evocative. It's an evocative mm-hmm. orange. And I like the name Halloween Jack, too. Halloween Cy, I don't know. It's a little weaker. But
1: he is a real cool guy.
0: Thank you very much, Jimmy. All right. Our first question comes from Daniel. Why is there a personal judgment and a general judgment? Doesn't that seem redundant?
1: Well, yeah. In the sense that we do have these two judgments and the general judgment at the end of the world doesn't change the fate of the person. The person was assigned at the particular judgment at the end of their life. I think the reason for this, well, first let me give the classic explanation of the difference. So the classic explanation of the difference is that the general judgment definitely occurs to a person's body as well as soul. So at the particular judgment, when a person dies, they don't have their body, so only their soul is judged. And their soul is then either sent, and it may require a detour through purgatory, but they're either sent to glory, to be glorified in spirit, or they're lost, and they are sent to suffer in spirit. But then when they get their body back at the general resurrection that precedes the general judgment, the general judgment will affect them both body and soul. And so they are, they're going to be blessed in spirit as well as in body, or I should say blessed in body as well as in spirit, or they're going to suffer in body as well as in spirit. So that's one difference between the two. Another difference between the two is that the personal judgment, the particular judgment, is invisible to those who are in the world. Now, we don't know what people in the next world are aware of regarding it. It may be public to them, but it ain't public to us.
0: Mm-hmm.
1: And according to the common understanding historically, the general judgment is going to be public for everybody. Everybody is going to see God's justice and mercy and how they're justly administered. And this seems to be, I mean, at least it's informed by statements that Jesus makes, like whatever you've whispered in the inner chambers is going to be shouted from the housetops, you know, implying there's going to be this public thing in the future. So those are the two differences that have historically been cited for how they're different. And thus, they're not redundant in those two senses. But they are redundant in the sense that, well, the person's destiny, if they've already had a particular judgment, their destiny is not going to change at the general judgment. But it will now affect them bodily, and it will also be a more public event. It seems to me that the, we need to be a little careful in how we conceptualize these things, because we're dealing with, in both cases, whether it's what happens to an individual soul at the end of this life in the next world and what happens at the end of time, are both realities that transcend our present ability to imagine and understand. So, you know, we have this courtroom image of like, for example, in the case of the general judgment, of, okay, there's God, he's sitting on a big white throne, and everyone is brought before him individually, and their good deeds and their bad deeds, and whether they had faith and things like that, those are all read out, and then they get a sentence. And you have these, you know, sort of one by one trials. And if you think about the number of people who've lived in human history, okay, there's like 100 billion and counting. So if, even if you did one trial a day, the last judgment would take 100 billion days. And that seems counterintuitive. So my theory is that that we really shouldn't try to press, you know, we really shouldn't try to envision things quite this literally. What the final judgment really means is not going to work. We're not going to have a series of court cases with, you know, a theophany of God literally sitting on a throne. That's meant to help us understand it's going to be like a court case before a king, but we shouldn't press the details. So it's, my suspicion is it's all going to happen all at once, instantaneously, you know, in existential time rather than chronological time. And so I think that we need to be aware of how the two judgments themselves are shaped, or the way we think about them is shaped by how we picture things like this. Now, one of the things you find in scripture is that there's a lot of focus on the last judgment. You know, that shows up over and over again, especially in the New Testament. And so it raises the question of, well, what happens to people before we get there? And that leads us to the particular judgment, which is not so much spoken about in scripture. It's not, we don't really have passages of scripture that clearly apply to what happens at the end of someone's life before the final judgment. We don't have a passage saying, oh, and you get judged here too. But we do have indications that something is, that you will have conscious experience between death and the final judgment, and that that experience will be different for different people. So, for example, the parable of Lazarus and the rich man, it's set before the final judgment, but Lazarus is in a place of comfort and the rich man is in a place of torment. So we can infer that that there will be different experiences of either suffering or glory prior to the final judgment. And from that, people will have reasoned backwards. Oh, well, then there must be a particular judgment where you get assigned to one of those two fates. And okay, that's a fair inference, but people will tend to picture the particular judgment as if it's just like the final judgment, with God or maybe Jesus on a throne, and you're brought before him and they read off stuff, and then you get assigned to one of these two fates. And I think all of that picture, all of that imagery is fine, but I don't think we should press it literally. What actually happens when you die, may you will go to one of these two fates, but it may not happen in a courtroom way. And so it may be something else. It may be more organic. It may, although I should point out that a common feature of near-death experiences is what they call the life review, where you get a glimpse at everything you've ever done and you feel it from the other person's perspective. And so there is a life review aspect to reports of near-death experiences that can correspond to the particular judgment. But I just think we should be very cautious in these two areas. But I think the fundamental thing is on the last day, we're going to be raised. We're going to either be glorified in body and spirit, and or we're going to suffer in body and spirit. And before that, we have a spiritual experience in the afterlife of either glory or suffering. And we can infer from that there's some kind of division that happens at the end of life, perhaps in the form of a life review or something else. But I think that that offers a general sketch of what we can and can't know in this area, and also highlights the differences between the divergence that happens between souls at the end of life and then their final divergence once they're reunited with their bodies.
2: Daniel, thank you so much for that question. It's an internet open forum. Jimmy Akin is our guest. Right back with more of that right after this on Catholic Answers Live.
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0: Welcome back to Catholic Answers Live. I am Cy Keller, your host. Jimmy Akin is our guest. It's an internet open forum, and I get to read the questions. Jimmy gets to answer them. This one comes from Joe. Have any credible remote viewers ever tried to remote view heaven?
1: Okay, so I should probably start by explaining.

0: or hidden locations, like maybe what's in this box I've got right here, or what's the photograph in this envelope I have right here. They're not obvious to the conventional senses, but remote viewers claim to be able to pick up impressions about them that are accurate. Now, remote viewing in the studies that have been done, it is not 100% accurate. And remote viewers are very upfront about that. In fact, the remote viewers that I know are all into, like, how can I do better? You know, how can I get better impressions? At least many of the ones I know are like that. But there have been statistical studies that have been done of remote viewing, and this was the basis of a project that the Defense Department had between the 1970s and the 1990s that eventually became known as Project Stargate. And yes, they had the name before the movie came out. But at the end of the Stargate program, the CIA, which is not part of the Defense Department, commissioned a study of certain records that they had during the course of the program. And to keep it balanced, they hired a statistician, who a professor of statistics. Her name is Jessica Utz. She's a former head of the American Statistical Association, which is the professional, you know, association for statisticians. She was its head. She's a professor of statistics, and she's open to psychic functioning. They also hired a psychologist named Ray Hyman, who was a skeptic and is closed to psychic functioning. And they wrote a report based on this selection of data from the Stargate program, as well as like some of the research that was done at the Stanford Research Institute and so forth. Jessica Utz concluded that the remote viewing produces results that are way beyond what you would expect by random chance. And she concluded that it has been proven in statistical terms as effectively as anything else. So she saw very strong evidence for remote viewing. Ray Hyman, the skeptic, said there are anomalies in the data. He said the case for remote viewing looks better than ever. He said that there it looks like there is something going on in the data that is not random chance, that cannot be chalked up to natural explanations. He said he wasn't prepared to conclude it was genuine psychic functioning, but he said that the results warranted further research, and if the evidence kept coming in the same way, he could change his mind and conclude it was psychic, even though he's known as a professional skeptic. So you got really positive results regarding this. And since then, there have been lots of remote viewers, some of them credible, some of them not so credible. Joe Petrie asks about the credible ones. Have the credible ones ever tried to remote view heaven? Well, I don't know of any. I do know, I'm sure there have been non-credible ones who do. I have met and know several remote viewers. Among the credible ones, one of the things I find is that they tend not to be interested in targets like heaven because it's unfeedbackable. One of the things that they do in remote viewing is they will assign a viewer a target. The viewer does not know what the target is. The viewer needs to be blind to the target, because if he's not blind, then his own prior impressions are going to color what he reports. Like if you said, "Hey, Cy Kellett, remote viewer, I want you to remote view heaven for me. What can you tell me?" Well, instantly, everything you've ever heard about heaven, you know, harps and angels and clouds and thrones and all this stuff, it's all going to pop into your head.
1: Right.
0: And so in remote viewing, they want the viewer to not know what the target is. They just say, "I've got a target for you. Tell me what you can pick up about this target." And they may give them a number or something to represent the target. But they give them a target, and then they come up with what they perceive about this target in little dribs and drabs. And then afterwards, they want to show, to the extent possible, they want to show the viewer feedback. It's like, okay, here's what the actual target was. So let's say I wanted you to view the Eiffel Tower, and you start coming up with impressions like, I'm sensing metal and birds and a kind of grid shape, like a lattice shape, and cold and hard and pointy and tourists. And you come up with all of these impressions.

0: and then I give you your feedback. It was the Eiffel Tower, and you can see how the impressions you got did or didn't fit what the actual target was. The problem with some targets like Bigfoot and UFOs and aliens and heaven is that you can't give the viewer feedback. You have no way of evaluating was the viewer's impressions accurate or not. And so such targets are, they're sometimes called anomaly targets, are unfeedbackable. You can't evaluate how accurate were the viewer's impressions. We know they're not always accurate. So you want to be able to evaluate how accurate they are. And so the most credible remote viewers, like for example, I know Paul Smith, who was one of the Stargate viewers, he's not really interested in unfeedbackable targets. You know, he's not interested in anomaly targets. And I find that attitude is more prominent among the more credible remote viewers. So I don't know any of the credible ones who have remote viewed heaven. I do know that some of them have been tasked with remote viewing Jesus. And one of them, for example, a guy named Lynn Buchanan, who was also part of the Stargate program, he, without him knowing it, he was blind. He was assigned to remote view Jesus. And he thought that because in the Stargate program, I mean, they would sometimes give you practice targets and sometimes give you operational targets. And in the operational ones, they tended to be things that an intelligence agency would be interested in, like criminals and terrorists and things like that. And so without him knowing it, he's assigned to remote view Jesus. And he gets an impression of a guy who looks Jewish, and the guy, he's thinking they want this guy because he's like a terrorist or a criminal or something like that, but he gets this impression of overwhelming innocence.
1: Oh.
0: And he also says, and the guy I was viewing perceived me. And when the guy perceived me, I got this impression of like, okay, you're not the best person I've ever seen. I've seen better. You're not the worst person I've ever seen. I've seen worse, but I accept you. And it was a very moving experience for him. And he, when I heard him recount this, if memory serves, he even started to tear up a little bit. But out of the session, he told them, I don't know why what you're interested in this guy for, but he's not guilty of whatever you think he is. And,
2: wow.
0: And then they revealed, oh, it's Jesus. So I don't know any credible remote viewers who have tried to remote view heaven, but I am aware of some remote viewers who have been assigned without their knowing to remote view Jesus.
1: What Joe, thank you for that question. What an interesting story.
0: Yeah. And Lynn considered that a very powerful personal kind of almost life changing experience for him.
1: Yeah. Yeah. Joe, again, thank you for the question. I was thinking when you said, if someone said, try to remote view heaven, you would get an impression that I have an impression of heaven stuck in my head from my childhood. And it's James Mason and Warren Beatty, walking through like a cloud because, you know,
0: yeah, we'll have to wait till we, get there to find out. Heaven can wait.
1: Yeah. Like that heaven can wait image is stuck in my head. I must have seen it when I was 12 or something. And now if you say, what does heaven look like? I know intellectually that's not what it looks like, but there's James Mason and Warren Beatty. And they're walking, and I think there's a piano there, but I can't remember. But anyway, that's the power of images, I'll tell you. Stephen wants to, has a question. Stephen wants to know, how does our doctrine of inspiration interact with, the first letter to the Corinthians, chapter 7, verses 29 and 30 through 31? In that passage, Paul seems to assert to his original audience that the end of history was near upon them and gives them advice, which only makes sense in that context. Paul seems to change his mind later on in other letters, but in that spot, it really seems like an assertion which is untrue.
0: Okay, so to answer this question, which we'll have to finish on the other side of the break, we need to start by looking at the text itself. So here's what 1 Corinthians 7, verses 29 to 31 says. Paul's just been talking about whether people should get married or not, and he says, "But I say this, brothers, the time is shortened that from now on, even those who have wives should live as if they do not have wives, and those who weep as if they do not weep, and those who rejoice as if they do not rejoice, and those who buy as if they do not possess, and those who make use of the world as if they do not make full use of it. For the present form of this world is passing away." So he's recommending that people kind of be tentative in and not fully embrace the things of this life. He doesn't mean you can never buy something, but you know, you should be tentative about things, because he says the present form of this world is passing away. And the question is, what does he mean by that? It can mean different things. It could mean, for example, that he thinks Christ is about to come back. We're about to have the resurrection of the dead, the final judgment and the institution of the eternal order. That would be a pretty big change in the present form of the world, you know. And there's even some evidence that at this point in his career, Paul may have thought that, because in his first letter to the Corinthians, he talks, which was written about AD 50, he talks about how those of us who are alive and remain when Jesus comes back will be caught up. And he seems to put himself in that category of people who will be alive at the second coming. But there's more to the story, and we'll talk about it on the other side of the break.
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1: Welcome back to Catholic Answers Live. It's an open forum. It's an internet open forum. Jimmy Akin is our guest. Jimmy's working on Steve's question. I don't know. Maybe you should recap it, Jimmy, where you are.
0: Yeah, of course.
1: Yeah, okay.
0: So, Stephen's asking about a passage in 1 Corinthians 7 where Paul is essentially saying that people should engage with the things of this world rather tentatively because the present form of this world is passing away. And the question is, what does he mean? A common assumption about what he means is that Jesus is about to come back in his own lifetime, and the dead are going to be raised and judged, and then we're going to have the eternal order, and everything's going to change. So the present form of the world, where people are just living in a normal manner, Paul thinks that's about to change in a really dramatic way. So what evidence would we have that that's what Paul's thinking? Because there are other possibilities in terms of the present form of this world is passing away. The world, I'd have to check to see, does he use the term cosmos here, but, there can be other forms, just other kinds of major transitions in how things are working besides the actual second coming of Christ. What evidence would we have? Well, in 1 Corinthians, St. Paul talks about how the dead are going to be raised when Christ comes back. And then he says, and we who are alive and remain are going to get caught up to be with Christ. And then he doesn't say this, but in essence, we're going to escort him back down to earth the way that crowds in the Roman world would go out of the city to greet visiting dignitaries on the road and then escort them back to the city. You don't just wait for the famous king to show up at your gates. You go out and you greet him ahead of time and escort him back. And that seems to be the image that Paul is using here with Jesus the king. But you'll notice he says, we who are alive and remain. Now, he doesn't say, I'm going to live to the second coming, but he seems to be assuming I'm going to live to the second coming. And we know that later on, he revised his opinion about that. If you look in, so 1 Thessalonians, it's written about AD 50. By the time of Paul's last letter, 2 Timothy, which was written about AD 65, he's about to be martyred, and he knows it. 65, 66. He's about to be martyred and he knows it, and he says, I've completed the race. There's nothing left for me now except the crown of glory that Jesus is going to give me. I'm about to be poured out like a drink offering. He knows he's going to die. So he knows he's not going to live to the second coming. But back in AD 50, he thought he was, at least assumed he was. So, so when is 1 Corinthians written? About AD 53. So just about 3 years after. After 1 Thessalonians. And so it's plausible that that's what Paul's thinking about here, that he's thinking about Christ is going to come back, and that's the major transition that he has in mind when he says the present form of the world is passing away. It doesn't prove that. He could have had other knowledge that besides of the second coming that told him y'all are going through a major transition right now. But let's just suppose that that's what he is thinking of. Okay, so he's assuming that people should, once again, we're back to what is the text trying to assert? It's trying to assert people should engage the things of this life tentatively because we got a major transition. Well, so here's how inspiration works according to the Second Vatican Council. It guarantees that whatever the author asserts is true, but it does not guarantee that whatever the author assumes is true. So it could, on that understanding, the text can truthfully assert in a situation where the present form of the world is about to pass away and change in some major way, people should engage the things of this life rather tentatively. You know, and not just before the second coming, but in other situations. If you're in, let's say you're in Vienna, Austria, or you know, Krakow, Poland in 1938, and you sense the Second World War about to start a year later, should you, Psychelet, be fully engaging in the things of this life as if nothing were about to change?
1: No, I should not.
0: No, you should engage rather tentatively.
1: Yeah.
0: And so this passage would be articulating a principle, which is what Paul is asserting, that that's true. In times of change, you need to be more tentative in how you engage things of this life. Paul is assuming that he's about to have the second coming, but he's not asserting that. And so the text would still be inspired and it would still be you can understand it in that way. On the other hand, you can understand it in other ways too, because they in fact were going through a transition in this period. They were going through a transition from the pre-Christian age to the Christian age. There was going to be a lot of persecution as part of that transition. Jesus had warned them about the persecution. And so consequently, people did have a need to engage the things of this life rather tentatively. You know, they had other revelations too, like the book of Revelation. It's got a lot of persecution is about to hit y'all language coming in it, but don't worry, God's going to win at the end. And it indicates the end of the world is more than 1,000 years away. So the transition from the pre-Christian age to the Christian age and all of the suffering that involved was another reason to kind of hold things tentatively. Then there is, another view you could have, which is sometimes called realized eschatology. The idea in realized eschatology is that the eschaton, the end, has already begun. It's just not yet concluded. And this way, if you take that interpretation of this passage, then Paul is assuming that correctly, the eschaton, the last days, have already begun. He doesn't know how long they're going to go on. He may be assuming it's going to be quick, but he's not asserting that. And consequently, we're still living in an age where Christ has not yet returned, but we're in the final age. And so we still are living in the last days, and we still today should be living in expectation of future things and engaging the things of this world tentatively, if at all. After all, Syke Hellett, would you say the evangelical councils, like poverty and chastity, are those still councils applicable to us today?
1: Of course, yeah, they're permanent.
0: Of course,
1: yeah,
0: they are. So right. There's a sense in which the things that Paul is recommending here are aspects of the entire Christian age. So I just listed three different ways of approaching this text, and in each way, there's a way of understanding it in harmony with the doctrine of inspiration. But what I would say based on those is inspiration is a more organic and complex and subtle reality than many people realize. And so you can't just look at a text and say, what does it sound like the author is saying? You need to distinguish, and assuming he's claiming all these things, you need to think through the different options of what could he mean, and you need to carefully distinguish between what's he assuming and what's he asserting as a fact.
1: All right. That was a fascinating question, Stephen. Thank you for sending it in. This one comes from JM. How can parishes do better at helping those who don't drive attend Mass, or help those who are considering joining the church and don't drive?
0: Well, the answer seems straightforward. They can help by providing transportation for them. Now, if they're not providing transportation for them, then I would say the people who don't drive need to make that need known. You know, it doesn't do any good to say, well, I don't drive and I live too far from Mass to walk, so I'm going to sit at home and be resentful. You know, that's not really helping you. It's not really helping other people. If someone says, well, I need a ride to Mass, or I would consider joining if I could get a ride to Mass, take some steps. You know, call the parish. Say, do you guys have a pickup service? You know, for people who don't drive. Some churches have buses and things like that. Other churches have volunteers who are willing to pick someone up. And so if you call a parish and the parish says, well, we don't have like a bus or, you know, anything like that, we don't have a formal program, you could say, well, I'd like to come. Can someone volunteer, you know, to pick me up? And that could lead to the creation of a ministry at the parish, you know, and that would help other people too. So I would say if someone's in this situation where they don't drive and they live too far to walk, you know, call the parish, talk to them, see what can be arranged. Or if one parish doesn't work out, call a different one. But there are people who would be happy to pick other people up and give them a lift. And that could lead to, something that would benefit multiple people.
4: 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It's Internet Open Forum. 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

0: Welcome back to Catholic Answers Live. It's open forum of the internet variety. All these questions for Jimmy have come from the internet. And this one comes from Ryan, who wants to know, what is the reason why the Gospel of Mark has both a short ending and a long ending?
1: Well, depending on the manuscript you look at, there's more than just the short ending and the long ending. There are actually at least a couple more that are sort of intermediate endings. The short ending is the one that takes us up through the end of Mark 16:8. And at that point in the story, the women have gone to the tomb, they've met angels, and the angels tell them to go back and tell the disciples that they're going to see Jesus in Galilee, just like he said, which is something that had been predicted earlier in the gospel. And then it says, but they were afraid and they fled and they were afraid and they didn't tell anybody. Period. The end.
0: Mm-hmm.
1: Which seems rather unsatisfying. There have been some people who have recently proposed that was Mark's ending and he meant it to be that way. And what he's doing, according to this theory, is a kind of meta narrative where he's saying, well, they didn't tell people about Jesus, but what are you, the listener? Because this was meant to be read out loud. What are you, the listener? What are you, the reader, going to do? Are you going to tell people about Jesus? And so he's kind of putting the audience on the hot seat and challenging them to go tell others about Jesus. Okay, that's a pretty avant-garde, you know, literary technique. And it's not impossible that Mark meant that, but that's not a common literary technique. And so most people have thought, you know, this doesn't sound like the real ending. What could be, and then there are different proposals for what could have happened. Like, did Mark get interrupted? You know, maybe he died before he finished writing. Or maybe he got interrupted. Or, you know, maybe he was showing this to somebody and they copied it and it escaped into the wild and got published before he was finished with it. Or maybe he was, I like this theory particularly, maybe he was preparing a set of notes that were never meant to be a finished gospel. And he was preparing these notes for other people to use to supplement with their own material, like, and here's what happened next, which is exactly, in fact, what Matthew and Luke did with Mark. And this was this collection of notes was a known kind of literature. In Greek, it was called hypomnemata, where you would prepare unpolished notes. And if one thing Mark is, it's unpolished. You prepare unpolished notes on a subject that either you or another author will take and develop into a more polished, finished work. In Latin, they had the same thing. It was called commentarii. But one way or another, it's a set of preliminary notes, not meant to be a finished work. But then other people will say, well, maybe he wrote an ending and it's been lost. One way or another, it seems like what happened is people were unsatisfied with Mark ending at verse 8, and so they came up with endings. The most familiar one is the one we find in many modern Bibles that's published as Mark 16, verses 9 to 20. And it's kind of clear where this one came from. It's based on things that are found in Luke and John and Acts primarily. And it looks like it's not the original. Now, one reason I should say the shorter ending is at 16:8 is because we have manuscripts that cut off at 16:8. So we have actual manuscript evidence that that was an ending in the ancient world. But another reason why the long ending that goes through verse 20 is considered not to be by Mark is because the style shifts. It does not read the same in Greek as the previous part of Mark. So it sounds like it was written by someone else, and it's easy to see what the sources this other person was drawing on were. In addition to the long ending, though, there are a couple of additional endings that are sort of intermediate. One of them is shorter. It just adds a little bit to verse 8 on the end. And another one has a story in it that's known as the Freer Logion. A logion is a saying or story, and this is in a manuscript that was owned by a guy named Freer. So it's called the Freer Logion. It's just a little extra story, and it has this extra little story in its ending of Mark, and so it's called the Freer Logion. The Freer Logion is part of the Freer ending, one of the two intermediate endings. But the basic reason is a lot of early manuscripts of Mark cut off at verse 8. People wanted closure, and so they wrote different endings, including the long one, in order to get that sense of closure they wanted.
0: All righty. Thanks for the question. We do get that question from time to time, and I'm always fascinated to hear where we are now, and appreciate the question. That was from Ryan. This one comes from Kelly. Which Bible translation is the most faithful to the original languages?
1: I don't think there's any good way of assessing that. There certainly translations have different are different in terms of quality. That's going to depend on the translators and the translation philosophy they're using and their own biases and just basically their skill. There are some translations that are markedly inferior to others. An example of that would be the Jehovah's Witnesses New World Translation. It is clearly translated by someone who is not skilled in it. Like, you look at their New Testament, for example, it is clearly translated by someone who is not skilled in Greek. It is heavily influenced by translator bias in order to support Jehovah's Witness doctrine. It suppresses various aspects of the Greek text that in order to mislead the English speaking reader. And it's just in general, it's incompetently done. Because it doesn't do a good job of taking what the source language says and bringing it across into good English. But most translations, then there are other translations, like, for example, the Cotton Patch Gospels. The Cotton Patch Gospels are kind of a novelty translation that were done, I forget the name of the gentleman who did them, but back in the 1960s, he started translating the Gospels, and I think the Book of Acts, from Greek, but in a way that radically recontextualized what was happening in the stories. And this was a way for him to help make the gospel seem relevant to people today. And so what he did was he took the stories of the gospels and he translated them in a sense, but he also substituted all these cultural references. So Jesus is not from Nazareth. He's from Valdosta, Georgia. And he doesn't get crucified in Jerusalem in Israel. He gets crucified in Atlanta, Georgia. And instead of Sadducees and Pharisees that are Jesus's critics, Protestants and Catholics are Jesus's critics. And he takes Jesus's parables, like no one pours new wine into old wineskins because the wineskins will burst. He turns that into no one puts new inner tubes in bald tires because the inner tubes will swell up and the tires will pop. And so he takes essentially the gospel story and translates the text, but he recontextualizes it as if the whole thing is taking place in mid 20th century Georgia as a way of giving the readers a kind of fresh perspective. And there's nothing wrong with that, but it's not really an accurate translation. You know, this is a novelty translation. When you look at most of the translations that are produced by professional publishers today, and these days, all of the major Christian publishers tend to have their own translation because you get to copyright it and that's how you make your money. They're all done by professional teams of translators, and the scholars on these teams are all generally pretty good. No translation is going to be perfect, and there will be differences in translation philosophy. Some people are going to prefer one philosophy more than another, like formal equivalence versus dynamic equivalence. But, and some of them are going to have, all of them are going to have some degree of translator bias. I don't think it's possible to, in any objective way, look at the existing translation and say, oh, this is the best. This is the closest to the original languages. There's just no way to do that given the amount of text that there is in the Bible, because all of them are going to do better in some passages than others, and there's no way to make a general assessment of that. But the good news is none of the professionally produced translations are particularly bad. So you're welcome to have at it. You're welcome to use basically any one of the modern professional ones. Just be aware that none of them are perfect, and you should, if you're not going to learn the original languages, you should compare them with other translations to see how other translators are rendering the same passage.
0: Thank you, Kelly. Let's see if we can get Alvaro's question in. Loving and liking are different. We know that in heaven we will love everyone the same. Does this mean that we are still going to have people that are closer to us, people that have a special bond, or will those relationships become the same in the sense that there are no persons that have a closer friendship?
1: I think this is a really insightful question in that it draws this distinction between loving and liking. Loving is willing the good of another, and we will love people perfectly in the next life. But liking is a different thing. And so I think that while we ultimately don't know the answer to this, because God hasn't told us, will we like everybody equally in the afterlife? It's just not a question God has answered. I think speculating based on human experience, where you can love people in the sense of willing their good, even if you can't stand them, mm-hmm. I think we will like everybody in heaven, because they won't have their annoying flaws, or at least their flaws won't be manifesting in an annoying way. They really don't have flaws. But we certainly won't be annoyed by them. So I think we will like everybody in heaven, whereas we don't like everybody now. But I don't think it's at all required that we're going to like everybody equally. I think, you know, like people you spend a lot of time with on earth, like your parents, your children, your spouse, your close friends, I think you're going to have a special affection for them in the next life, just like we have a special affection for them here. I can't prove that, but that would be my guess based on the dictum from the famed thinker Laurie Anderson, that paradise is exactly like where you are right now, only much, much better. And where we are right now, we have different affections for different people, and I suspect that will continue. Also, now that I think about it,
0: yep,
1: after-death communication suggests the same thing, because people tend to have apparitions from those they were closest to, and that suggests an ongoing bond between those people and their living loved ones.
0: Alvaro, thank you very much for that insightful question. That brings us to the conclusion. That was a lot of fun, Jimmy. Thanks. Two hours of that. That was a lot of fun.
1: My pleasure.
0: That does it for us. I'm sure they've got some kind of sale going on over at shop.catholic.com, so I'll just say that right now. It's probably a sale over there at shop.catholic.com, even though I don't know it. If you've got questions for us and you'd like to get them to us, you can always send them to radio@catholic.com. Or if you want to send compliments about the host, those are also taken at radio@catholic.com. The longer the better if their compliments go into great detail on those. And we'll see you next time, God willing, right here on Catholic Answers Live.

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1: My God, I believe, I adore, I hope and I love you. 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Amen.
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6: 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On Monday and Thursday, right after the chaplet, tune in to Divine Mercy Kids. In this week's episode, we will hear how God worked through Queen Esther to save the Jewish people from destruction by the Persian king. On Friday, we turn to the Special Events Vault to air part one of The Treasures of the Church, a presentation on the relics of saints delivered by Father Carlos Martins at Our Lady of Lourdes Church in March of 2022. FaithWorks airs on Saturday, and Ellen White will take us through part two of her interview with Sean Corcoran of Men for Life, whose core mission is to encourage men to boldly defend the dignity of human life. On Sunday, stay with us after the chaplet to listen in with Mike and Therese on The Promise. And at 3:45, listen in to NC Family Policy as Tracy DeVette Griggs speaks with neuroscientist and author Dr. Jared Horvath about the damage that technology has done to learning and what can be done to fix it. 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
8: When we pray, we should talk to God. 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
10: There's no one like the Pope who can really speak to these issues. There's a vacuum that this document inevitably